0: really just wholly unworthy and unused to it and who don't like it, love is going to be unpleasant, right? This is that idea that somehow heaven and hell are the same place. Maybe it's not where do you go when you die? Maybe it's not sort of geographical. Because, you know, Christ does tell us there's a hell, there's Gehenna, there's a place where there's an eternal fire that's a torment, right? But also, God is fire. So maybe it's just when you're in God's presence, if you love God, you love it. And if you hate God and you hate love, then you just feel like it is burning you up because you're unworthy. St. Isaac the Syrian wrote, "I also maintain that those who are punished in Gehenna are scourged by the scourge of love. For what is so bitter and vehement as the punishment of love? I mean that those who have become conscious that they have sinned against love suffer greater torment from this than from any fear of punishment. For the sorrow caused in the heart by sin against love is sharper than any torment that can be. It would be improper for a man to think that sinners in Gehenna are deprived of the love of God. Love is the offspring of knowledge of the truth, which, as is commonly confessed, is given to all. The power of love works in two ways. It torments those who have played the fool, even as happens here when a friend suffers from a friend. But it becomes a source of joy for those who have observed its duties. Thus, I say that this is the torment of Gehenna, bitter regret. But love inebriates the souls of the sons of heaven by its delectability." Inebriates the souls of the sons of heaven by its delectability. I love that. That's from his homily 72 on the vision of the nature of incorporeal beings. Beautiful thing. And how interesting if we could all go to the same place, but for some of us, it's just pure joy. And for others of us, it is absolute torment and misery. It sounds crazy to say that you could be filled with joy when you're in the middle of the fire, right? Like when people picture heaven, it's all harps and angels and clouds and pearly gates and all of that. Like nobody talks about heaven as a fire. You know, it is really hard to imagine ourselves being joyful, leaping for joy, you know, magnifying his two comings, his two presences in the middle of a fire. But then we have the three holy youths, right? Shadrach, Meshach, and Abednego, you know, King Nebuchadnezzar put out the order. Every time you hear all the music, right? It's a beautiful long list, actually. Every time you hear the horn, flute, zither, lyre, harp, pipe, every kind of music, you must fall down and worship this statue. And they can't do it, right? They follow God. They can't worship anything else. And the king is furious with rage, right? So he has the soldiers bind them up with ropes and tie them up. And then they took them and they throw them into the furnace, which has been turned up sevenfold. It's turned up so high that the soldiers throwing them in actually die just from getting close to it, right, from that heat. But they throw the three holy youths in. And then after a moment, you know, in confusion, the king is like, "Weren't there three men that we tied up and threw into the fire? But look, I see four men walking around in the fire, unbound and unharmed, and the fourth looks like a son of the gods." There they are, the three of them in the midst of the fire, singing, you know, "Sing praises to the Lord and exalt him forever unto all the ages," right? They are rejoicing. They're praising God in the middle of the fire. The fire burns away the ropes that had held them, but it doesn't harm their robes. It doesn't harm their hair. They're fine. They're good. The only unworthy thing is the rope with which they were tied in that classic way that sin binds us, right? But when their sins are burned away, they're free. When the unworthy rope is burned away, they can move and they can circle around in that fire, just like the angels circling God. There they are, and with a fourth, because they're joined by the Son of God. Even Nebuchadnezzar knows who he is. There's Christ who joins them in their suffering, in the fire, but also in their glory, because the unworthiness is burned away, and all that is left are their beautiful, pure souls, and they're able to rejoice with Christ. And King Nebuchadnezzar calls them out, and they're fine. They're completely fine. Anyway, I'll be thinking about this next time I receive Holy Communion, just sort of pondering this idea. What does it mean that there's a fiery coal that burns the unworthy? You know, what unworthiness in me needs to be burned away so that I can be free to exalt him forever unto all the ages? Burn up with spiritual fire my sins, and grant me to be filled with delight in you, so that leaping for joy I may magnify, O good one, your two comings. Amen.
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1: Prayer 13. You do not ask much of me, my love. Indeed, people ask more. I am wrapped in a thick wrapping of non-existence that covers the eyes of my soul. You only ask my soul to take off her misty wrapping and open her eyes to you, my might and my truth. People ask my soul to wrap herself more and more thickly with heavier and heavier wrappings. Oh, help me, help me. Help my soul to attain freedom and lightness, to attain lightness and aerial wings, to attain aerial wings and fiery wheels. Stories are long, too long. The moral is short, one word. Stories spill over into stories the way the smooth face of my lake spills over from color to color. Where does the colorful overflowing of the water under the sun end? And where does the overflowing of stories into stories end? Stories are long, too long. The moral is short, one word. You are that word, O word of God. You are the moral of all stories. What the stars write about heaven, the grass whispers on earth. What the water gurgles in the sea, fire rumbles beneath the sea. What an angel says with his eyes, the imam shouts from his minaret. What the past is said and fled, the present is saying and fleeing. There is one essence for all things. There is one moral for all stories. Things are tales of heaven. You are the meaning of all tales. Stories are your length and breadth. You are the brevity of all stories. You are a nugget of gold and a knoll of stone. When I say your name, I have said everything and more than everything. O my love, have mercy on me. O my might and truth, have mercy on me. From Prayers by the Lake by St. Nikolai Velimirovich.
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on Sundays and feast days, come to the church, and falling down with reverence before God, be mindful of all the mercies you may ever have received from Him. 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

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Examine it, listen to it, and see what prevents its union with the Most Blessed Lord. 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It is the evil spirit more than anything that stands between our hearts and God. He estranges God from us by various passions, or by the desires of the flesh, by the desire of the eyes, and by worldly pride. St. John of Kronstadt, from My Life in Christ, on Ancient Faith Radio.

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0: Welcome to Worship in Spirit and Truth, commentary on the Divine Liturgy with Father Thomas Hopko. Father Tom is Dean Emeritus of St. Vladimir's Orthodox Theological Seminary and the author of numerous books and articles. From his study in Elwood City, Pennsylvania, here's Father Tom.
1: We've come now to the point where we really want to start speaking about the Divine Liturgy very specifically, very directly, and particularly the Divine Liturgies of St. John Chrysostom and Basil the Great, as now celebrated, or ought to be celebrated, supposed to be celebrated, in the Orthodox Church. When we think about the Divine Liturgy, which is the formal gathering of the Church of God in Christ, the Church of Christ in the Spirit, to enter into communion with God as a community. And within that community, within that ecclesia, the Kahal Israel, the Assembly of Israel, to hear the Word of God, to proclaim the Word of God, to meditate the Word of God, to sing the glories of God, to hear the Word of God, to ruminate the Word of God, particularly the psalmody, to sing the words that God himself gives to the community to sing, and then, of course, to offer oneself as a member of the community, as a baptized person, chrismated, sealed with the Holy Spirit, to offer oneself in sacrifice to God, together with Jesus Christ and his sacrifice to God, his Father, by the power of the Holy Spirit, in order to enter into communion with God. And we can even say that the Divine Liturgy is where we enter into the activity of the Holy Trinity itself. We already referred to this in our previous podcasts, that there is this liturgia, this common activity of the Trinity, the Father in the Son in the Father, the Holy Spirit proceeding from the Father, resting in the Son. And you have this communion, this kinonia of Father, Son, and Holy Spirit. And that is what we enter into as baptized and sealed believers, those who accept the gospel, those who have been evangelized and who have made a profession of faith. We enter into that reality, into that communion that Christ himself shares with God the Father in the Spirit before the foundation of the world. And then we have communion with God through Jesus Christ as the Word of God, the living Word of God, and as the Lamb of God, and as the bread of life, and as the perfect sacrificial victim. And we enter into his high priestly offering to the Father, and not only entering into his prophetic teaching as the rabbi, the teacher sent from God, God's own word, but we enter into communion with God through his broken body, his spilled blood, by the activity of the Holy Spirit within us, so that we can really experience the reality in mystery, in sacrament, to use that language, of the future age, the coming age, to experience and to taste already now of the kingdom which is to come, to enter into that kingdom. And that's the kingdom that Jesus proclaimed in proclaiming the gospel. The gospel of God in Jesus Christ is the gospel of the kingdom. So what the Divine Liturgy is a celebration of the gospel. It's where those who believe in the gospel gather together to form the one body of Christ, God's own people, a royal priesthood, a holy nation, a kingdom of prophets and priests, and to celebrate their reality as the church of the final covenanted community in the Messiah, anticipating already and entering into the coming kingdom by the grace of the Holy Spirit and the presence of God, the presence of Christ among the believers, where God himself is acting, Christ is acting, the Holy Spirit is acting, and there's a synergia, a co-activity between the Father, the Son, and the Holy Spirit, and we, the believers, God in us, through Christ in us, by the Spirit in us, and we in God, by the same Spirit, through the same Christ, realizing who we are. And therefore, also, we can say, not celebrating the gospel, proclaiming, celebrating, experiencing, realizing, actualizing the gospel that the new covenanted church is, the proclaiming of this gospel. So the liturgy is a celebration.

until he comes again in glory at the end of the ages. So the divine liturgia is the action of the church. It's a ecclesial action. It's a corporate, common action. That word corporate is very good because corpus in Latin is body. It's an action of the body of Christ. It is not an individual personal activity of a bunch of people simply being gathered together. It is the realization and the actualization of the kingdom of God on earth in the church, which is also then an actualization or a realization of creation itself as God's kingdom. Father Alexander Schmemann used to like to say that the church is the world as kingdom of God. The church is the experience, the knowledge, the vision, the tasting of what creation was created to be from the beginning, but was not completed because of the sins of men. But once those sins are redeemed, once the sinners are redeemed, once the sins are forgiven and remitted, once the Messiah has come and the gospel of God's salvation is given, then in the church, the world itself is experienced as the kingdom of God. And in the church, we have everything that belongs to the world, absolutely everything physical. In the church, we have space, we have time, we have matter, we have our bodies, we have our hearing, our seeing, our smelling, our touching, our tasting. Someone once said, you can't go to Orthodox liturgy, certainly the divine liturgy, without aching, crumbing, chewing, dripping, you know, aching, because our bodies participate. It's a very physical thing because we are physical beings. We're not just angels. It's not merely a noetic or spiritual exercise. It is, but the noetic, spiritual, reasonable activity is a consecration of the flesh. The flesh and the blood. And then in the church, you have everything participating. You have light, you have smell, you have incense, you have all these physical properties are there in this particular gathering. So it's very important to realize that when we're speaking about worship in spirit and in truth, this is the total worship of all of creation in the Church of Christ, anticipating the coming kingdom of God, where everything will simply be worship and everything will be Holy Communion. In the age to come, everything will be worship, everything will be praise, everything will be thanksgiving, everything will be filled with truth and wisdom, knowledge, understanding, insight, and everything will be Holy Communion. The very existence, life itself, existence as life, will be communion with the Father through the Son in the Holy Spirit, communion with the Father and the Son and the Holy Spirit, glorifying and worshiping God through the Son in the Spirit, and worshiping and glorifying God and the Son and the Holy Spirit. This is what is the church, the chachal, the liturgy. So the very word liturgia, it means a common activity, a common work, a work of a polis, a work of a city, a work of the people. And here it would be the work of the city of God. You know, the city that has foundations, whose builder and maker is God, which is to come, the new heavenly Jerusalem, already now experienced in the midst of the earth in sacrament and mystery and proclamation and word and in spirit. And it's a divine liturgy. It's God. We will see that when the liturgy begins, the first line will be, it is time for the Lord God to act. It's God's activity in us. And everything in that liturgy, like everything in the Church of Christ, is divine. You have the divine Father, the divine Son, the divine Spirit, the divine Gospel. You have the holy divine scriptures. I mean, all these things are divine, meaning that they are of God, and therefore they are holy. Everything there is holy, holy, holy. You know, the altar is holy, the gospel is holy, the icons are holy, the people who are gathered are saints, they are consecrated by God, they are made holy. We commune with the saints, as we heard already in the New Testament scriptures. We enter into the assembly of the firstborn and the souls of the righteous made perfect, and so on. This is what the divine liturgy is. It's an ecclesial actualization of the church as kingdom. Or we might even say the actualization in the church of creation and the world as God's kingdom. Now, having said that, we want to just reflect now on the relationship of the divine liturgy and liturgy generally to personal.

0: personal prayer. Because first of all, what we have to say is this, is that in ancient Christianity, in Orthodox Christianity, there is liturgical worship, which is always the common corporate worship of the church as church. And the divine liturgy is, as St. Maximus said, it's the liturgy of liturgies. It's the mystery of mysteries, the sacrament of sacraments. It's the worship of all worship. It's where everything comes together. But there are other liturgical actions of the Church of Christ that are actions of God the Father, the Son, and the Holy Spirit in and among his people, and God's people entering into the communion of the Father and the Son and the Holy Spirit. The sacraments are liturgical acts: baptism, chrismation, marriage, ordination to the priesthood, praying and healing and anointing sick people, consecrating men and women to monastic life. Even funerals were considered commending the life of a person to God and sanctifying the remains by burying them in the earth and so on. All these are considered to be liturgical actions. And then, of course, there are the liturgical actions of the consecration of time in God's community. And this comes from the Old Covenant, too. You know, we pray three times a day, in the evening and at morning and at noonday, as we say in church. Or we seven times a day, we glorify God for his righteous ordinances. There are the prayers of the hours, the prayer of the evening, vespers, the after-dinner prayer, compline. There are the prayer through the night, that's the orthros, the matins, ending with the lauds, the singing of the praises at the rising of the sun and the chanting of the great doxology. And then there is the prayer, the psalmody and the hymnology of the first hour, the third hour, the sixth hour, the ninth hour, through the hours of the day. That would be early morning, that would be about 9 a.m., that would be noon, and that would be about 3 in the afternoon. We'll speak about that more specifically later. But so you have this whole liturgical reality of church, the liturgical worship of church, the church as worship, as a community in worship. Now, that is very different than simply praying. And so we want to say now, well, what is the relationship of liturgical worship, liturgical activity, to prayer, or and even to psalmody, or to hymnody, or to Lectio Divina, reading the Holy Scriptures, or contemplating the Word of God? You know, what can we say about these things? And what we want to say right now, as we begin now to focus exactly on the Church's liturgy and the divine liturgy of the Church, what we want to say is the following. Liturgy is a common action, and it involves all kinds of activities, and it is not simply prayer. That's very, very important. You know, because you could ask people and say, well, what do you got to go to church for? Well, go to church to pray. Well, you go to church to pray. Then you'll have some, you know, witty person will say, well, what do you got to go to church to pray for? Can't you pray everywhere? Didn't Jesus Christ himself even say, when you pray, go into your room, shut the door, pray in secret, don't appear to people to be praying, don't pray in many words, be very simple in your prayer. When you pray, say, Our Father who art in heaven, may your name be holy, may your kingdom come, may your will be done, as in the heavens in the risen Christ, so also in us on earth. Give us this day the super essential bread of the coming age. Forgive us all that we owe as we forgive those who owe us. Let us not fail when we are tempted in the final tribulation, but rather deliver us from the evil one. Isn't that what we're supposed to say when we say the Lord's Prayer? And isn't prayer supposed to be done in secret? Are you not supposed to appear to people to be praying? You know, so what do you have to go to church to pray for and to be with all these other people? Why does that have to happen? And then people will say, well, can't you just go out into a field and pray? You know, pray where the sun is shining and the birds are singing and the flowers are blooming and the trees are shading and it's just so gorgeous. You be alone there and you say your prayer. And can't you just let God know what you want at any time? And didn't the apostles say you have to pray without ceasing and be constant in prayer? Pray literally without ever stopping. And don't you pray in your heart? You know, isn't it a personal matter when you pray? Isn't it a kind of very intimate relationship with God and so on? And the answer is sure. Yeah, that's right. That's perfect. That's true. And every Christian and every human being has to do that. Our whole life has to become prayer. The Holy Fathers will say prayer is not just something you do. Prayer is something that you become. However, and here's the point for today, the Divine Liturgy is not a prayer service. And the Divine Liturgy is not a service where people come together to express their own personal private petitions together in a group. We'll see that that's part of it, but that's not the essence of it at all. In fact, even in language, if you take ancient Christian writings, let's say the writings for the first, I don't know, millennium of the Christian history, the liturgy was never even called prayer. Prayer was something you did in your cell. It was something you did in your room. It was something that you did in your heart. It was something that you did constantly. And everybody had to do it. And it wasn't that you simply went to church, which of course is a modern expression, go to church. Actually, the earliest church would have said, you don't go to church, you go to gather as church. You go to constitute church. You go to be the church. And church, ecclesia, kahal, it means an assembly of people. And for the new covenanted people, it means you go to constitute the body of Christ, the people of God, the kingdom of prophets and priests. You go there to actualize the community of humanity in that particular place, which understands itself as those who believe in the gospel and belong to the kingdom of God, who have died with Christ in baptism, were raised with him, were sealed by the Spirit. And you go there to show that you are members one of another. You go there to show that one Christian is no Christian, just like one human being is no human being, that we are persons in communion with other persons, and you can't live a life, a personal life, without being in communion with other persons. And so the liturgy is simply not a prayer service. It is not word and praise. It is not, as one Russian philosopher said after he went to some church services in the Western Europe, he said, they don't have worship. They have a lecture and a concert, a concert and a lecture. And every once in a while, they have a symbolical common meal. On Communion Sunday or something, several times a year. But prayer is not a lecture in a concert. It is not from time to time having fellowship through eating and drinking bread and wine or grape juice and whatever. That's not what it is. And certainly is not what it was in the earliest church. And it's certainly not what it is if it is completing and fulfilling the sacrificial worship of the temple of the old covenant, which it is in the Messiah. So it's not a prayer service. Now, when we go to church, we do pray. We say prayers. We say litanies. We say, let us pray to the Lord. We pay attention to the prayers. We say amen to the prayers. Sure, there are prayers there because the whole life of a creature has to be prayer. And in the liturgy, we have the various kinds of prayers. We have the prayer of asking. We have the prayer of praising. We have the prayer of thanking. We have the prayers of interceding and praying for one another. We have the prayers of letting known our needs to God. But that is one aspect of the gathering. It does not exhaust the whole meaning of the gathering at all. Not at all. And those are things that can be done alone and should be done alone in one's room. And they are things that even families or groups of Christians can do together when they meet. You can have a prayer group, come together and say some prayers, you know, intercede for each other. That's not very traditional in Eastern Orthodox history, but there's probably nothing wrong with it, as long as you're not simply gathering together to inform God what he already knows and then to tell God what God ought to do about it. You know, Father Alexander Schmemann used to quote his spiritual father, Archimandrite Cyprian Kern, who used to say, many people think that prayer is informing God what he already knows and then telling God what he ought to do about it. Well, that's not prayer. Prayer is not naming it and claiming it either. Prayer, in fact, does not even begin in one's own words. If you follow the scriptures, you learn to pray and you begin to pray, as St. Anthony the Great said in the desert, using the words that God provided for his own glorification. And that means fundamentally the Psalms. And then it means the Lord's Prayer. It means the doxology. It means the Trisagion, the holy, holy, holy. These are prayers that are given to us, that we repeat, that the scriptures, by the Holy Spirit, by God's will, put into our mouth. And here is St. Benedict, the great monastic leader who is very, very important for Western liturgical history. He said, when a Christian goes to church, or rather gathers as the church, constitutes the church, realizes and actualizes the assembly as church for the sake of worshiping God, he said, we do not put our mouth where our mind is. We put our mind where our mouth is. In other words, when we go to church, the words are given to us. They are put on our lips. And that's why we even will begin the liturgy with the psalmic expression, O Lord, open thou my lips, and my mouth will declare your praise. Now, a person can definitely share with God what's on their mind. We can tell God what we think. We can tell God what we want. We can make known our needs and our anxieties and so on to God. But we do not go to the divine liturgy for that purpose. In fact, we go to the divine liturgy to learn what we not only ought to say to God when we talk to him, but we go to the divine liturgy and the church's liturgy generally to learn how we ought to think, to learn to what our mind should be really on, what our heart should really desire. And in that sense, the church's liturgy and the divine liturgy par excellence is a school of prayer. It's a communal act in which we go to be shaped and to be formed as human beings and as Christians in that community where God himself is acting, teaching, preaching, offering, consecrating, blessing, you know, and giving himself to us for Holy Communion as we give ourselves to him for the sake of that very same Holy Communion. So it's very important that we can pray. And here I would say, if we just put it in the simplest form, if we took all of the writings of all of the Holy Church Fathers and put it into simplest form, I can actually tell you what we will discover is what my own mother told me when I was a boy, when I was a child. My mother, you know, she used to say there's three things that you got to do. Number one is you got to go to church. Well, using that expression, go to church. But it meant go to the assembly. Go where the priest is. Go where the leader of the community is. Go where the people gather. Sing the songs and the hymns and hear the scriptures and hear the preaching as a member of the ecclesia of God, the church of God. So go to church. But then Mama would also say your prayers. And we are given prayers. We even have to memorize prayers. You have to memorize the Lord's Prayer. You have to memorize the Trisagion, Holy God, Holy Mighty, Holy Immortal, have mercy on us. We have to memorize the Nicene, Constantine, and Apollonian Creed to make a statement of faith. I believe in one God, the Father Almighty, creator of heaven and earth. We have to memorize certain psalms, like 50:51, have mercy on me, O God, according to your great mercy, according to the multitude of your tender mercies, blot out my iniquities. So we had to say our prayers, and we had to do it at home. We had to do it certain times of day. We had to do it when we ate. Our life was consecrated. But how that life was consecrated, we learned in church. We learned when we went to the church gathering. And all those things that we learned to say, to do, and think were given to us, and we were formed by our participation in the liturgia, in the common assembly, worship in spirit and in truth of the body of Christ, the kingdom of God on earth, which is the church of Jesus Christ, which in the New Testament is called the household of God, the living God, the pillar and the bulwark of the truth, or the church which is Christ's body, the church which is God's people. So we're a member of that people, that laos. And as we will see later on, both the lay people are part of the kleros, the clergy as God's selected people, and the clergy in the church, the bishops, priests, and deacons, they are first of all members of the laos, members of the people. So we'll discuss laity and clergy later on, and it's very important that we do so when we try to understand the divine liturgy and how the clergy who celebrate and who head and who lead the liturgy relate to the people who gather and what their respective ministries and liturgies are in that particular activity. That's what we're going to be commenting on. But what we want to see right now is that personal prayer in our room, saying our prayers that we learn in the liturgy, that's part of Christian life. It's essential. And then Mother used to say, never forget God. Don't forget God. In fact, there's a company in America today in Orthodoxy that makes like T-shirts and things. And I can't resist telling you, There's a t-shirt there of my mother's sayings. It doesn't say Anna Hopko on the t-shirt, but you can get a t-shirt. You can buy it. I can't remember the exact address and so on, but there's a group of Christians who make these t-shirts, and they have one that says, go to church, say your prayer, and remember God. The priest who designed that t-shirt heard it from me when I said it in class when I was teaching at the seminary, that that was what my mother told me when I was a boy. 5, 6, 7 years old. That's what she said. Now, remembering God is actually ceaseless prayer. You keep your mind constantly on God. And here that would be certainly a Christian teaching. The ceaseless, continuous prayer of the heart, the prayer of the mind, the mental prayer, the spiritual prayer, the cordial prayer, the prayer of the heart. That's absolutely essential to the Christian life. Never to forget God. And we are even taught by our holy fathers the best way to do that. And the best way to do that is to have a short prayer that we constantly repeat, like the Jesus prayer, Lord Jesus Christ, Son of God, have mercy on me, the sinner. Or simply, Lord Jesus Christ, have mercy on me. Or simply, Lord, have mercy. Or there can be other little verses. In the earliest church, we find in the various writings, especially of the monastic writers, other verses. For example, the verse of the Psalm 70, O Lord, make haste to help me. O God, make speed to save me. O Lord, make haste to help me. O God, make speed to save me. We can just repeat that all the time. Or we can say other things. We can say, as Macarius prayed, O Lord, as you know and as you will, have mercy on me. But we begin by praying with our lips. Even in our private personal prayer, even in our constant memory of God, it begins externally. It begins physically. And the Holy Fathers will teach us, if we don't pray first verbally, we'll never learn how to pray spiritually in the depth of our heart and reach the ultimate perfect individual personal prayer as far as Christianity is concerned. That would be the prayer without words, the prayer of total silence, the hissihia, where we are in God and God is in us. And as Saint Isaac of Syria said, Saint Seraphim of Sorrow said, we actually reach a state which is beyond prayer. When we stop praying, so to speak, because the Spirit himself is giving us communion with the living Father through Jesus Christ raised and glorified, where there are no words, where you are just ravished and reduced to silence. That's the ultimate communion with God that we should all pray and hope that we might achieve in this life. But that is also patterned for us in the Church's Divine Liturgy, because the crowning point of the Divine Liturgy is the communion with God, beyond all the words that we say, and where all the words lead us into that holy communion. We'll talk about this more and more as we continue to talk and to think. But go to church, go into your room, say your prayers, have a rule of prayer, never forget God, pray monologia with the simple words, use the Our Fathers 7 times a day, in the morning, mid-morning, noon, mid-afternoon, supper time, after supper, before going to sleep. 7 times a day we can have a rule that we would remember God by. And of course, the monastics actually do pray 7 times a day in their liturgical services. If you go to a monastery, there's 7 services during the day. We who are not in monastery should be consecrating that same time. We'll talk about that more and repeat that again. However, that's prayer. That's evhi. That's prosevhi. That's not liturgia. That's not liturgia. It's not, you can say it's our personal liturgia as what we do as members of the community in our own lives with every breath, every day of our life, as we try to actualize in our everyday life what is given to our experience in the liturgical life, particularly when we gather and participate in the divine liturgy. And you can even say that the personal pietistic prayer life of a Christian is the actualization individually in what is given in the liturgy. It's the actualization all the time in one's own person to what is given to the entire community when it gathers at the church for the Lord to act at the divine liturgy of the church. And here, of course, you could also say, and that's why personal prayer always begins with psalmody, and with reading the Holy Scripture, just like the Divine Liturgy will begin with psalmody and reading the Holy Scripture and proclaiming the Scripture. Then you go on to deeper communion and to praise and to thanksgiving, Eucharistia, Doxologia, and so on. Now, all this can take place and must take place in an individual person's life, but that's not what is happening in Divine Liturgy. And here we could see very, very simply, If a person doesn't participate in the divine liturgy, go to church, constitute the church, be a member of the church, and take their place within the church, they will never, ever have a deep, serious, godly, individual prayer life. Never. They will always be at the whims of their own thoughts, their own mind, their own desires, and they'll be blown around by devils in an unbelievable way. They will be lacking discipline, they'll be lacking focus, they'll be lacking attention. So you gotta go to church and you gotta participate in the liturgy to pray properly in our private personal lives. But at the same time, the reverse is true. If we're not struggling to pray in our room, going there and shutting the door, if we're not struggling to pray constantly in the depth of our heart where our mind descends to our heart and we call out to God, we won't get anything out of going to church. We'll just go there. There'll be a bunch of words, a lot of activities, external ritual. We'll get bored and we'll say, why is it always the same? And here you could say very clearly, why are a lot of people simply turned off and bored when they go to church? The answer is because they're not really believers. They're not struggling to take up their cross. They're not wanting to glorify God. And they are not trying to remember God and to pray to God and to read God's scripture and to ruminate on the scripture all the time. And if you're not trying to do that all the time, you certainly will not be able to do it when you go to church for an hour or two a week. I mean, just nothing will happen. It's just ridiculous to imagine. So there is this deep connection between the church's corporate divine liturgy and the various liturgical offices, and there is with the inner prayer of a person's life in their discipline, their rule of prayer in their house, in their room, and then also their spiritual mental prayer in their own mind and in their own heart, which has to be ceaseless even when we're sleeping. The Holy Fathers say when you're sleeping, your heart can be awake. So there's this deep interconnection between liturgy and personal prayer. Now, we could also mention what we already mentioned, psalmody and reading the scriptures, what is called in Latin lectio divina. And here, we definitely go to church to sing the psalms. We're going to see that 75% practically of liturgical words in the classical Christian church, the Orthodox Christian church, are psalm lines. As John Chrysostom said, it's always David. In the morning, it's David. In the evening, it's David. At night, it's David. In trouble, it's David. In glory, it's David. When sorrowing, it's David. When doubting, it's David. When really angry, it's David. When feeling abandoned by God, it's David. It's always David. And by David, he meant the Psalter, because David is like a symbol for the Psalms, because traditionally, you know, they're called the Psalms of David, although even the Psalms themselves clearly state that David did not write all of them himself. But psalmody is an essential part of Christian life also. And we will see that it's a very central, essential part of liturgy, including the divine liturgy. Not only the psalms that are sung normally, but the songs that are sung at various festivals in various seasons, the psalms that are sung at various services in various offices, like Vespers, Matins, the Hours, and so on, Compline, and also the psalms that are the Prokimena and the Alleluia verses, and the entrance verses that we use at the Divine Liturgy. We will talk about that when we get to it, that part in the Divine Liturgy. But liturgy begins with hymnody and psalmody. It begins even with certain petitions to establish ourselves in the presence of God, like the Great Litany will do. We'll talk about that later. But psalmody is not neither prayer nor liturgy. In fact, the Holy Fathers would say, we should sing psalms when we're tired. We should have David on our lips at all times. But at sometimes we don't psalmodize, at sometimes we pray. And then that means we say prayers. And that means then we repeat prayers in the depth of our heart, like the Hesychast Holy Fathers did, the Jesus Prayer or something. So prayer is one thing. Psalmody is another thing. And these are done personally and they're done liturgically. And they relate to each other. But you cannot simply say that you go to church to sing psalms. Well, you do, but not only. And you can't say, well, I can sing psalms in my room at home. Well, sure you can, and you ought to. But you will never place those psalms. You'll never have a sense of the focus of those psalms, the use of those psalms. And you certainly will have a very, very limited understanding about how those psalms speak about Jesus, and how they're all the words of Jesus to God the Father in the Spirit, and how every word of the Psalter and every word of the Holy Bible is about the gospel of God in Christ Jesus ultimately, that is fulfilled in the Spirit and truth worship of the Christian community, the New Covenanted Church in the Messiah. So psalmody is certainly part of it, just like prayer is. And then you have, of course, scripture. Now, again, people can say, well, I could read the Bible myself. I could read the Bible in my room. I could read the Bible at a Bible study. I can go and find out, you know, how to understand the Bible by discussing it with other people in a group. Well, you can. Probably not bad to do. But if you're doing it without having the liturgical experience of the scripture, the liturgical use of the Bible, and how the Bible is used liturgically in the worship of the covenanted community itself in the Messiah, you're going to go wrong. You're going to mess it up. You're going to screw it up. You're not going to understand it. And it's a very, very different thing, at least in ancient Christianity. It was a very different thing to read the Bible by yourself in your room, or to read the Bible with other people in a group, or even to read psalms by yourself in a room, or to say some psalms with other people in a group. That was very, very different than hearing the psalms in the context of the church's liturgy, where it shows how those psalms are used, how they apply to Jesus, how we are to understand them. It's a school again, where we learn how to interpret the scripture. And of course, the psalms are kind of the whole Bible in miniature. They're the whole Bible in songs, if you want to put it that way. When we sing the Psalms, we're singing the entire Bible, all the acts of mighty acts of God in history for our salvation. And every word of those Psalms is a prefiguration and a type and a foreshadowing of what is fulfilled in reality in the person of Christ, and therefore must be fulfilled in us as Christians who belong to Christ and are members of Christ. So psalmody is very, very important. And you can't be a Christian without psalmodizing. You know, I'm doing now on my other podcast series, Speaking the Truth in Love, a series about bishops and clergy and church structure. I've done, I think, already like 20 podcasts, and I have, I don't know how many more to go. But I'm going through the canon laws of the church, canonical regulation. And you know, the Seventh Ecumenical Council has a canon, I think it's canon number 2, that says, no man can become a bishop and lead a community of Christians unless he can recite the Psalter by heart. That was actually a rule of the church. You couldn't be a bishop unless you could recite the entire 150 Psalms by heart. And of course, the monastics were just singing the Psalms all the time, day and night, and twice through during Great Lent. The Psalm was their food, the Psalm was their drink, the Psalm was their word. It had to go through their veins like the blood in their body. It had to provide their bread and their food, without which you will starve. So Lectio Divina, reading the scriptures, and then Genesis and the prophets and the Psalms, that's certainly essential to the Christian life. Absolutely. And it has to be done by individual believers if they can read. And if they can't read, then they have to at least to love to listen to it. I had parishioners in my church when I was young who couldn't read, but they knew large portions of Holy Scripture by heart because they had heard it read in church all the time. They had heard it sung. And when something is sung, it's a heck of a lot easier to remember than it's just said, and especially if it's sung always in the same translation. And that's a great, great problem that we're going to get into when we get into the liturgy, this problem of translation and various translations, which basically the only thing they do is drive people crazy, in my opinion. How lucky are those churches, like the Greeks, the Russians, whatever, who always, Arabs, who always have exactly the same words when they go to church? Then they can become committed to memory and become part of a person's very life. But if you go there and you don't even know what's going to be said, and when it's said you can't even recognize it, you're in big trouble. We'll talk about that later, especially in countries like America where you have translations and many different translations, some worse than the others. But in any case, psalmody. Let's also mention with psalmody, hymnody. We have hymns that we sing. We can sing, O Gladsome Light. We can sing, Holy God, Holy Mighty, Holy Immortal. We can sing, A New Commandment I Give You to Love One Another. We have plenty of songs in the church. And then, of course, really committed Orthodox Christians, they know the major songs of the major feasts by heart. You can sing the main song of Pascha, Christ is risen from the dead, trampling down death by death, upon those in the tombs, bestowing life. You could sing the psalm of the Nativity of Christ. Thy nativity, O Christ our God, is shown to the world the light of wisdom, for by it those who worship the stars were taught by a star to adore you, the Son of Righteousness, to know you, the Orient from on high, O Lord, glory to you. We can sing all of the Troparia, and I, as a, 72-year-old priest, I can do lots of stuff by memory, especially since I, in my parishes and at the seminary, we always had the same translation, so it was easy to commit it to memory. But there are these songs that Christians know by heart. And there were even paraliturgical songs. My own grandfather wrote a book of 161 paraliturgical songs, very simple Bible line type psalms for the various seasons and festivals and fasts of the church season. 161 of them. He wrote them by hand. They were Carpatho-Russian religious folk songs. So the song, and psalmos, by the way, means song. And St. Paul speaks of hymns and psalms and spiritual songs. So singing is part of it. And you can sing at home. You can sing in your room. You can sing in your family. You can gather people together to sing. But that's not liturgy. That's still the action of isolated individuals, even though they happen to be gathered in a group. But it's not an act of the church itself. So then we ask ourselves, what Bible verses are read in church? What scriptures are read? How are they used? How are they sung? What songs are made up about them? What do the songs teach us about how to interpret them? Where do the psalms come in? So when we come to church, we have a gathering, a coming together, synergomen ecclesia, to use St. Paul's expression. We come together as church to do all these things, to be together, to constitute Christ's body, to sing the psalms, to sing the hymns, to hear the scriptures, to recite the scriptures, to meditate the scriptures, to hear teaching and explanation, exegesis about scriptures. And when we get to it, we'll say have a lot to say about the liturgical homily, about the sermon at the liturgy, which was absolutely essential. And not only that it be there, but that it be a real sermon, and that it be done in the proper way, in the proper form, in the proper spirit, at the proper place, at the proper time. We're going to discuss all this. So you have the Word, and it all begins with the Word. And then through the Word, we offer ourselves as living words, living sacrifices to God on the altar of sacrifice. And when we enter into Christ's sacrifice to God the Father in the Spirit, in the liturgy of the faithful, the second part of the Divine Liturgy, which is the sacrificial offering, the remembrances of Christ's holy acts, the actual offering of ourself on the altar in the bread and the wine, the invoking of the Holy Spirit upon ourselves and upon the gifts to become the body of Christ, and then actually to eat and to drink at the table of God's kingdom in heaven with God already now while still being on earth, and to have the experience of life as creation, as human existence, being Holy Communion, what it was created to be from the beginning with God through His Son and Word, Jesus Christ, by the Holy Spirit. Now, that has to be actualized in our life, absolutely. And certainly in our lives, we make petitionary prayer, we say prayers, we ask things, we sing hymns, we read psalms, we read the scripture, we have Bible study. But, even Bible study, it can't simply be like Karl Barth, the Protestant theologian, said, when he asked his grandmother about her Bible study, and didn't they have trouble because a lot of the scriptures are very hard to understand. And his grandmother said, oh no, we have no trouble at all. The parts that we don't understand, we explain to each other. So a lot of Bible study among Christians are ignorant people explaining to each other the parts that they don't understand. Well, if we want to understand it, you got to go to church. You got to be in the liturgy of the church. It's the liturgy of the church where the risen Christ through the Holy Spirit opens our minds to understand the scripture. And it's very interesting that in St. Luke's gospel, it's at the supper, it's at the meal, it's when the bread was broken that the scriptures were understood. So we go to church to understand the scripture. So what we have at the Divine Liturgy are these two essential acts that make up Christian life. The first has to do with the scriptures, the teaching, the word, Jesus as the truth, as the word, as the light. And then the second part, the sacrificial part, Jesus as the high priest, Jesus as the Lamb of God, Jesus as the bread that's broken, Jesus as the meal that is eaten. This is what we have. And it was the same thing in the Old Testament. In the temple, you had the teachings. In the synagogues, you had the teachings. And then you had the sacrifices. And the sacrifices ultimately came to be done in the Jerusalem temple. And there were particular sacrifices for different reasons, different ways, all of which will come together in the one sacrifice of Christ on the cross that we enter into in the divine liturgy. So the point of today's podcast is simply this. Liturgy, divine liturgy, is a very unique thing. It's not a prayer group. It's not only for prayer. It's not simply a place where you go to be taught, so you have a lecture given to you. It's not a place where you just go to sing praises as you decide and see fit. It's not a place where you go to share with God your deepest desires and ideas and try to get God to do what you want him to do and con him into do it, naming it and claiming it. No, that's not what it is at all. So the Divine Liturgy has all of the aspects brought together in perfection in the context of worship that simply constitute our human life generally at every moment of our life. And that's why I said earlier we could actually say that human life, according to Christianity, is to actualize every moment of every day with every breath that which we experience and actualize in the church's divine liturgy. That's the connection between everyday life and the church's liturgy. We need the divine liturgy of the church behind closed doors to have the experience of life and truth and reality in God, so we know how to live the rest of the time. And the rest of the time, we try to actualize it, we try to realize it, we try to put it into practice from liturgy to liturgy. And Christians live from liturgy to liturgy, from Sunday to Sunday, from feast day to feast day, through time, through space. This is how we live. But as members of the Church of God, the Church of Christ, we have this corporate actualization of the church itself, and that is what divine liturgy is, and that is what we are going to continue to talk about, to think about, to meditate about, to try to explain, to try to understand in this series of podcasts on worship in spirit and in truth, the divine liturgy in the Orthodox Church. For Ancient Faith Radio, this is Father Thomas Hopko.
1: 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Father Tom is Dean Emeritus of St. Vladimir's Orthodox Theological Seminary. 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

0: You're listening to From the Amvon with Father John Whiteford, sermons from St. Jonah Orthodox Church in Spring, Texas. Father John is a priest in the Russian Orthodox Church outside of Russia. He's the author of Sola Scriptura, an Orthodox analysis of the cornerstone of Reformation theology, and the general editor of the St. Innocent Liturgical Calendar. Here he is with today's lesson.
1: In the name of the Father, and of the Son, and of the Holy Spirit. This year, Pascha comes later than usual, not quite as late as it possibly could come, but pretty close to that. Pascha will be on Cinco de Mayo this year. And so as a result of that, Lent is beginning later than usual. So we've had more time between Christmas and Theophany, between that and the beginning of our preparation for Great Lent. But today's gospel reading is letting us know that it's starting, and that this gospel reading is not properly during the period of the Triodion, but next Sunday is when we begin the Triodion. So we have four preparatory Sundays, and then we're in Great Lent. So 4 weeks from today, we will be beginning Great Lent. Zacchaeus was living the good life by the standards of the world. He had money and power and all that goes with those things. But he was despised by decent people because people didn't look kindly on tax collectors because they saw them as thieves, and they also saw them as collaborators with the Roman authorities. But despite the fact that he was living a good life by the standards of the world and had everything that he could possibly want in terms of material goods, there was an emptiness that was inside of him. St. Augustine, in his confession, famously said, "Thou hast formed us for thyself, and our hearts are restless till they find rest in thee." We all have a desire to know God, and when people are unhappy and miserable, it's because they're lacking that knowledge of God, or there's something missing in terms of their relationship with God. Because you could be living a miserable life in every outward respect, but if you have a proper relationship with God, that relationship with God is going to mean more than anything else. But Zacchaeus one day heard that Christ was going to pass through his city, Jericho, and he had heard about the miracles that Christ had done and how he had compassion on sinners and forgiven and restored them, and he wanted to see Jesus for himself. But as the crowd began to form, it became clear to him that he wasn't going to be able to see Christ through that crowd because he was a very short man. He was surrounded by people who were blocking his view. So he saw a sycamore tree, and he ran to it, and he climbed up it. And this was a very undignified thing for him to have done. You can just imagine if the mayor of the city of Houston climbed up a tree because they wanted to get a good view of someone who was passing by, people would be laughing and mocking at the mayor, particularly people who were already disposed to not like that mayor. But he was willing to endure that mocking because he wanted to see Christ. And by doing this, he came face to face with Jesus Christ and came to repentance and salvation. And the symbolism of this story is that we likewise are spiritually very short of stature, and the things of this world block our spiritual vision. But God has provided us with the means of lifting up ourselves from the things of this world, and that is the tree of prayer and fasting, the tree of Lent. It's time for us to set aside the things of the world and put ourselves to the task of prayer and fasting. Zacchaeus was seeking Christ, but Christ was seeking him. At the end of the gospel reading, we're told that Christ said that he had come to seek and to save that which was lost. And so Christ is seeking us, and he provides us with the means of our salvation. It wasn't by chance that there was a sycamore tree that happened to be handy at that point. Christ had long ago, whoever planted that tree, he inspired him to do it and to plant it right there because he knew that it would come in handy on this day. And God has provided us with the ability for us to come to church. He's provided us with the ability to read the scriptures. He's provided us with things like fasting and prayer and the services of the church so that we can come closer to him. And the world around us may mock us because they see all these things as a foolish waste of time. There's so many better ways you could be spending your time and having fun, they would say. But if we want to see Jesus, We have to set aside these worldly concerns and seek the most important thing that we are given this life for, and that is to be reconciled with God and to come to know Him. So don't let the crowds of this world keep you from seeing Christ and seeking the one thing that is needful. Take the opportunity while you have it and seek Christ with all your heart, and He will come to you. Yesterday we had a meeting or a get-together with all the catechumens in the parish, and we asked everybody to talk about how they became aware of Orthodoxy, and one of the common themes that people were talking about was how 2020 was the reason why they got interested in Orthodoxy. And why was that? Because there was a period of time when you couldn't go to church, and when things were being shut down. And you're not always going to have the opportunities that you have right now. You have no guarantee that you're going to be able to come to church a month from now. We don't know what the future will hold. So we have to take the opportunities that we have. And Zacchaeus didn't waste his opportunities. He ran, we're told, to the sycamore tree because he wanted to see Jesus. And he lifted himself up above the things of the world and reached out on that branch so he could see Christ. And Christ, who was seeking him, made that opportunity good and invited himself over to Zacchaeus' house. And we're told that he hastened to make preparation for Christ, and then he truly repented. He wasn't just nominally repenting, but he really changed his whole life, because when you look at all the things he said that he was going to do with his money, he wasn't going to have a whole lot left, if anything, when it was all said and done, because he was giving everything that he had to God. He was showing that he truly had repented. We need to be changed like that. We need to follow his example. As the Lord tells us in the book of Revelation, "Behold, I stand at the door and knock. If any man hear my voice and open the door, I will come into him and will sup with him, and he with me." Amen.
0: From the Amvon, sermons from St. Jonah Orthodox Church in Spring, Texas. Father John Whiteford is the priest at St. Jonah's and the author of Sola Scriptura, published by Conciliar Press. 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
3: 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And by the way, that's what unites us today with the past. 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And the saints, of course, are the ones who exemplify that. Then they really have the mind of Christ.

Faith and hope are not merely casual or theoretical matters. 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

0: Prayers by the Lake, written by St. Nikolai Velimirovich, read by Joseph Letender, published by the Serbian Orthodox Archdiocese of the United States and Canada.
1: Prayer 19. Amidst the racket and ridicule of people, my prayer rises toward you, O my King and my kingdom. Prayer is incense that ceaselessly senses my soul and raises it toward you and draws you toward her. Stoop down, my King, so that I may whisper to you my most precious secret, my most secret prayer, my most prayerful desire. You are the object of all my prayers, all my searching. I seek nothing except you, truly only you. What could I seek from you that would not separate me from you? Should I seek to be Lord over a few stars, instead of reigning as Lord with you over all the stars? Should I seek to be first among men? How shameful it would be for me when you would seat me at the last place at your table. Should I seek for millions of human mouths to praise me? How horrible it would be for me when all those mouths are filled with earth. Should I seek to be surrounded by the most precious objects from the entire world? How humiliating it would be for me for those objects to outlast me and be glistening, even as earth and darkness fills my eyes. Should I seek for you not to separate me from my friends? Ah, separate me, O Lord. Separate me from my friends as soon as possible, because they are the thickest wall between you and me. Why should we pray, say my neighbors, when God does not hear our prayers? But I say to them, your prayer is not prayer, but peddling merchandise. You do not pray to God to give you God, but Satan. Therefore, the wisdom of heaven does not accept the prayers from your tongue. Why should we pray, grumble my neighbors, when God knows what we need beforehand? But I sadly answer them, that is true, God knows that you need nothing except Him alone. At the door of your soul, He is waiting to come in. Through prayer, the doors are open for the entrance of the majestic King. Does not one of you say to the other at your door, please enter? God does not see glory for himself, but for you. All the worlds in the universe can add nothing to his glory, much less can you. Your prayer is a glorification of you, not of God. Fullness and mercy are to be found in him. All the good words that you direct to him in prayer return to you twofold. O my illustrious King and my God, to you alone I bow down and pray. Flood into me as a raging stream into thirsty sand. Just flood me with yourself, life-giving water. Then grass will grow easily in the sand, and white lambs will graze in the grass. Just flood into my parched soul, my life, and my salvation. From Prayers by the Lake, St. Nikolai Velimirovich.
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A pure and simple realization. Beings of opposite natures can unite in a concord of harmony. There is a harmony, for instance, among the seasons. Spring follows winter, summer follows spring, and autumn follows summer. The four seasons have contrasting characteristics. One brings cold, the next brings heat. One signals the beginning of life, another its end. Yet they all render equal service to the human race. They are all equally useful. It is impossible not to realize that there must be a being superior to earthly objects, which is invisible but gives unity to their multiplicity and orders their existence. If such a being did not exist and did not function, in what way could there be a mutual harmonization of heavy and light bodies, of dry and wet, of round and square, of fire and frost, of sea and land, of sun and clouds? The nature of each of them is different from that of every other. A terrible discord would be inevitable. One is causing heat and the other cold. A heavy body sinks while a light goes up. The sun gives light and the clouds bring shadow. But in the universe there is no disorder, only order, no disharmony, only concord. So we need to reflect. There has always been the Lord to unite so many different elements and to make of them a complete harmony. Athanasius on Ancient Faith Radio.

0: Father John Braun on human dignity and the image of God.
1: A man went to a monastery, and he was a skeptic. He didn't believe in God. He was essentially an atheist. And he went to the monastery, and he went to the abbot of the monastery. That's the head of the monastery. And he said, I want to see God. And the abbot responded like Jesus would have. And the abbot said, okay, I'll show you God. And the man said, you will? You'll show me God? And the abbot said, yes, I'll show you God. And the man said, then go ahead and show me. So the abbot took him to the most grungy monk in the monastery. So this monk was sort of shabby, and the abbot turned to this man who was questioning. He said, there is God. And the man said, that's not God. That's just an old grungy monk. And the abbot said, if you cannot see God in that man, then you will never see God at all. What was his basis for the comment? Because God created man in his own image and likeness. And therefore, even though we have fallen humanity, it is still in the image of God.

0: Jesus taught that whenever we feed the hungry or clothe the naked, we do that for him. 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
2: I'm really grateful to be here. I have been to a few St. Amelia conferences in the past. I've given a few presentations at the East Coast St. Amelia conference, but it's been a long time, and I guess it's been a long time for everyone. Is this the first one since the pandemic or the 2020 debacle?
3: Yeah, because they were able to get it in right before everything shut down in 2020.
2: Well, I guess maybe I'll start a little bit by kind of introducing myself and telling you a little bit about sort of where I'm coming from, both just in terms of kind of my background and my experience, because that's really just kind of what I want to share with you is my experience. I think, you know, looking at the title of this talk, I think it could look a bit theoretical, but I really feel like Father Turbo is the preacher, and I kind of try to stay in my lane as teacher. And so it'll probably be a bit more interactive. If anyone doesn't want me to call on you for any reason, maybe just let me know now so I won't. But as I teach, I like to kind of ask questions, so I'll probably end up doing that. So let's see. I'm into my 15th year in the classical Christian education movement. But when I started, I was a recent graduate student in philosophy. So I came to classical education kind of already with an interest in kind of philosophy of education. But really, I want to say that my interest in philosophy has always been very practical. I was a very kind of confused young man, a seeker, searching for wisdom. And one might say I was looking for wisdom in the wrong places. And in some sense, I'm sure that's true. But, you know, God used it in my life. And as a graduate student in philosophy, I ended up finding my way to a classical Christian school in Memphis, Tennessee, called Westminster Academy. And my first teaching job there was in fifth grade. And so I was a fifth grade teacher while I was a graduate student in philosophy. And that was a strange experience because I was, you know, reading The Hobbit by day and, you know, reading the Heidegger and Hegel and Plato by night. But I learned a lot through that experience, and it really caused me to kind of think, I really wanted to kind of drill down and think, what is the essence of this thing that we're trying to do? So so that's really what drew me to classical education is, you know, looking for wisdom and looking for a way to teach where I could bring a more meaningful and inspiring education to my students than I felt like I had received. So I was I graduated from a public school and really kind of sort of searched my way into this. Fast forward, I guess, to when I was chrismated. You know, when I first walked into an Orthodox church, my first reaction was all of this that we're kind of trying to do in the classical education movement, the church already had. And it was such a humbling experience. And so I guess that's part of what I want to share with you today as well. So welcome. Thank you, sir. All right. Let's begin the right way. Let's begin with prayer. And really this prayer that I want to read is, I would say, the beginning and end of this talk, both literally

0: and in spirit, because this is a prayer before lessons, and I think it's actually a version of it is in the little bulletin that was handed out. But I think it encapsulates really just everything I want to share with you and unpack for you today. So, in the name of the Father, and the Son, and the Holy Spirit, O most good Lord, send down upon us the grace of thy Holy Spirit, who grants us gifts and strengthens the power of our souls, so that by attending to the teaching given us, we may grow to the glory of thee, our Creator, to the comfort of our parents, and to the service of the church and our native land. Amen. Okay, so the title of my talk is Piety, the Beginning and End of an Orthodox Education. I'm going to say the word piety, and I want you to just sort of come up with a visual. You know, this conference, the topic of beauty, so I want us to kind of see if we can get an image of this. When you hear the word piety, could you describe for an image that comes to mind? And it doesn't have to be positive. It could also be maybe kind of negative too. So generally positive.
1: Well, I don't have an image, but I have an idea.
0: Tell us. Well, let's get started there then. Okay.
1: I mean, to me, piety mm-hmm. is when you feel God moving in your soul, and then based upon that, that's a
0: so yeah.
1: It's kind of like it's in you. It's reverberating in you, mm-hmm. not things you do.
0: Yeah, not things you do. Very good. Anyone else?
1: Basically, like Father Turbo, experiencing Christ.
0: Mm, experiencing Christ. Is there an image? Exactly.
1: Yeah.
0: I guess. Oh, go ahead. Yeah, yeah.
2: For me, it is. What I think of is things that people do, like lighting a candle in church, or
3: I was going to say lighting a candle
0: yeah.
2: in front of their icons.
0: Yeah, lighting a candle. You walk into the church and you light the candle and
2: gathering to pray
0: yeah.
2: as a family.
0: Mm-hmm.
2: It's just what I picture.
0: Yeah, very good. Anyone else?
4: The first image that comes to my mind is my mom had this desktop image on an old computer that was like an icon of St. Herman of Alaska, I think, in the woods.
0: Mm-hmm.
4: And he was like praying to an icon on a tree. There's like light coming down, and there was animals surrounding him. It's a very nice picture.
0: Yeah,
4: that's
0: very nice.
4: The first picture that comes to mind.
0: Okay, yeah. So, holiness.
4: Yeah.
0: In fact, holiness might be a synonym for piety, right? Yeah, very good. Anyone else? Actually, I'm going to start with the second quote on this page, if you'll allow me to read it to you, because I think this really captures a good definition of piety that's going to be the working definition that I'll use for the remainder of this presentation. The essence of the true Orthodox life is godliness or piety, which is in the definition of Elder Nectarius based on the etymology of the word, quote, holding what is God's in honor. This is deeper than mere right doctrine. It is the entrance of God into every aspect of life, life lived in trembling and fear of God. So if we were to just sort of kind of list maybe a few synonyms for piety, fear of God, godliness, holiness, the sense of honor or holding what is God's in honor and reverence. And I'm making the claim that this is the beginning and the end of an Orthodox education. And if you're not a little bit skeptical of that claim, I would actually encourage you to be a little skeptical of it. And here's what I mean by that. Is there a place for classic literature? You know, I mean, if we just go in and light our candles and pray our prayers, is there a kind of, is that even necessary? Or is piety really just the beginning and the end? And is there anything else? Of course, I would argue that there is, but I want to just sort of put that out there as kind of a puzzle to think about as we move forward. I want to start with a quote from a book called Ideas Have Consequences by one of the Southern agrarian philosophers, Richard Weaver. He was writing kind of in the early parts of the 20th century. And Richard Weaver said this, I see no way to sum up the offense of modern man except to say that he is impious. I shall endeavor to compensate by giving the word some rather concrete applications. First of all, I would maintain that modern man is a parricide. He has taken up arms against and he has effectually slain what former men have regarded with filial veneration. He has not been conscious of this crime, but has, on the contrary, and certainly this is nothing new to students of human behavior, he has regarded his action as proof of his virtue. Modern man is impious. I would submit to you that, you know, I think we're very used to sort of our kind of armchair cultural critique, and it's so tempting and it's so easy to watch the news or to get upset about the things that we see around us. And I would argue that the common thread that we see in so much of the dysfunction and the disorder and the despair we see in the world is a loss of piety. But I want to sort of shift maybe a little bit what we might think of immediately when we hear the word piety. I think it's true that it includes things like our spiritual piety and our religious observance. I actually think it includes more than that, not less than that. And that's the kind of case I want to try to make for you today. I'm also going to start by using a case study, if you will, from classical literature, from the philosopher Plato. And I want to do that because I think stepping outside of our kind of familiar context and using maybe a less familiar context can help us see things in a fresh way. So that's what I'm going to kind of try to do. So you've probably heard of Socrates, you know, Socrates, the ancient philosopher who walked around Athens asking questions, annoying people, and usually by asking them very fairly simple questions like, what is justice? You know, or, you know, what really is truth? And these are kind of questions that sort of set us back, like, okay, I think I know the answer to that, but if you ask me, I suddenly feel kind of a little bit unable to answer it. And Socrates essentially made a career of doing this. And throughout his career, he made quite a few enemies, as you might remember. So those enemies were many of the rich and the powerful and the elite in Athens. And they essentially got so angry that they put him on trial and they ended up executing him. And this is recorded in a series of five dialogues by the philosopher Plato. And the central one is called the Apology. And it's the one where he makes his, you know, Socrates makes his great defense. And he basically said, look, I'm not going around asking these questions in order to destroy the city. Far from it. I'm doing it in order to help the city because I want people to sort of ask the right questions and then to reflect and actually to arrive at a place of humility. We don't know all the things that we think we know. And by admitting that, we actually arrive at a place where we can receive the truth. So this is kind of Socrates' lifelong project. And as I said, he made a lot of enemies. So Socrates is on his way to the trial where he will be tried and found guilty and then put in prison. And then eventually he'll be given the hemlock and he'll drink the hemlock. And that's the end of Socrates. But on his way to the trial, he meets a young man. And this young man's name is Euthyphro. And Euthyphro is also going to court, but he's going for a different reason. He's not going to be tried. He's going to accuse someone in court. And the person he's going to accuse is actually his own father. His father has apparently, there was a fight, and his father apparently is a landowner. There's a bunch of people working for him, and two of the workers got in a fight, and one of them killed the other one. And his father ties up the worker who has murdered someone else, and he leaves him outside, and he's going to get the authorities to come and get this guy. And in the meantime, the man dies of exposure. I don't know if heat or lack of food or whatever. And the son of this man who did this is Euthyphro. Euthyphro is going to court to try to prosecute his father for murder. Now, anyone in the audience, as you're reading this, you're thinking like, oh man, this arrogant little, you know, he's going to court to prosecute his father for murder. All the circumstances seem to point to, you know, what dad did was pretty understandable. But what we might miss as modern people is how impious his actions are. Euthyphro has a filial duty of loyalty to his parents and by for his parents, his country, and all this, to honor his father and his mother, right? I mean, yeah, I mean, as we know, we do as Christians as well. He had an a duty of obligation to honor his father and his mother. He was using this situation to look very righteous, but to actually do something deeply, deeply impious, to actually try to bring about the death of his father. Now, if that kind of thought pattern doesn't sound familiar to you from kind of looking around to modern society, using something that sounds very righteous to destroy something old and ancient and good and beautiful. And this is, I would say, really the essence of thought patterns that result in impiety, or actions that result in impiety. Okay, so Euthyphro, I believe, gives us a picture, a really clear picture of impiety. Socrates questions him, of course, and they talk for a long time about what is impiety. Oh, and this is the other thing about Euthyphro. He's really, really sure that he knows the answer to this question when Socrates asks him. Euthyphro, you must be really smart because you're doing this thing, and clearly you wouldn't prosecute your father unless you were really sure that this is the pious thing to do. So, Euthyphro, this is Socrates speaking. Now, Euthyphro, I'm on my way to be tried, and they think I'm impious. So can you please tell me, just before we get in here, what is impiety? And Euthyphro's like, Socrates, I got this. I will tell you, piety, it's this thing I'm doing right now. It's doing justice, even though it means destroying something ancient and good and beautiful, because it's the right thing to do, right? And this is usually presented in philosophy classes and that kind of thing, is this like insoluble dilemma. I really think Plato is just kind of playing with us, though. I mean, he's putting on display this arrogant young man who is meeting this wise old Socrates, who's about to basically martyr himself, in a sense. And okay, so you get the picture of Euthyphro. So I would argue that this is a perfect term of impiety from classical literature. Okay, I'm making the claim that piety is the beginning and end of an Orthodox education. I want you to turn to this little sheet now for a second, if you will. Okay, so I'll just give you just a quick little backstory on this little tree diagram, which has been, I guess, kind of the object of fascination since it emerged. So back in probably maybe about 2010, 2011, I was working at a school called Westminster Academy, and they were two men, Ravi Jain and Kevin Clark, who wrote a book called The Liberal Arts Tradition, which was a great like relief to me when they came in and gave this presentation at the school where I was working. Because if any of you have been kind of in a classical education movement, I guess I would just say, who has like some level of familiarity with classical education? Who this is kind of like very new for you, about half and half, somewhere in the middle. Okay, there's this idea in classical education that I think is still around, that it's all based on the trivium. And this idea of the trivium is grammar, logic, and rhetoric. Who's heard this before? Grammar, logic, and rhetoric, yeah. And this grammar, logic, and rhetoric thing kind of was used by a woman named Dorothy Sayers, who gave a speech called The Lost Tools of Learning, and essentially turned grammar, logic, and rhetoric into these stages of learning, where grammar becomes this kind of memorizing kind of facts and information. Logic is sort of putting them together into like rational arguments, and then rhetoric is presenting those arguments. And I would say, you know, good on Dorothy Sayers for resurrecting the trivium almost single-handedly with the help of, you know, well, I would say dozens and hundreds of classical educators over the last 30 years or 40 years almost now. But I would say that interpretation of the trivium has caused a lot of problems for people, because it presents itself as a comprehensive pattern of teaching that is not comprehensive. It leaves a lot out. Have you ever heard the myth of Procrustes? Procrustes was this innkeeper in ancient Greece that was a very, very bad man. And he had this inn where there was the beds. You would go in and lay down on the bed. And if you didn't fit all the way in the bed, he would come in at night and chop off the rest of your body, essentially, right? He would chop off the limbs that didn't fit in the bed. And I would argue that the trivium, as it's been presented by many in the classical education movement, is Procrustean. It unfortunately, it's a great pattern in a way, but there's so much that doesn't fit into it. And so we found ourselves talking about, like, what is the grammar of PE, you know, or what is the rhetoric of science, you know, and you kind of get yourself locked into this sort of mentality where it's like, it doesn't really make sense anymore. And I was so frustrated by this. I remember I was saying, I was a philosophy major, and I'm teaching in this classical school, and I'm going like, guys, I don't think this really makes a lot of sense. And it took me a long time to really sort of like work through that. And when Ravi and Kevin came and they presented this new paradigm to me, it just was like relief. I was just like, oh, this makes so much more sense, because it took that trivium kind of paradigm and it put it in a wider context that I could just understand, and not just understand, but use. And this is the key, because I should have said this at the beginning, but you've attended my session. I'm very grateful. I want you to leave with something, and I'm going to do my best to leave you with something. And if I can leave you with anything, I hope it's this kind of pattern. What I love about this pattern is that I'll pose the question, then I'll tell you what I think. This pattern that I'm about to share with you, I think it's fractal. You know what I mean by fractal? Where the pattern works at different levels. So as you're a teacher and you're thinking, okay, well, there's like the lesson plan level, and then there's the curriculum level, and then there's the pedagogy level, like what's the model of schooling we're going to do? And then there's the like philosophy level of like, why am I doing this? You know? And I would say this pattern that I want to share with you, it works at all of those levels. And that's what I love about it, is it's simple, it's intuitive, it's a map. And it's one that I would say just has served me as I've tried to kind of clarify what I'm doing in my teaching and in my curriculum design. I guess maybe I should have shared too. So after my time at Westminster Academy, I met a man by the name of Dr. James Taylor, who started an online homeschooling program called St. Raphael School. And we worked for about 7 years to kind of design an orthodox, like classical curriculum. And I would say through all that time, really the image that was in my mind was this one that I'm about to share with you, with some modifications that I actually won't be able to tell you about. That'll be in my next session if you want to come to it tomorrow. Okay, so here's the idea. When Ravi and Kevin came and presented this paradigm, they called it PG mapped. They said PG mapped. The P stands for piety. The G stands for gymnastics. M stands for music. A stands for arts. P stands for philosophy. And T stands for theology. PG mapped. Now, Ravi and Kevin were great because they had these little buttons that said like PG mapped, and it said like philosophy is for lovers and smile, you're a liberal artist. And they really tried to kind of play it up like this is, you know, but my first thought was that's such an ugly acronym. PG mapped. Like, I don't even want to say that again. It's just, you know, but what I saw in it just seemed so true and so faithful and so accurate of all of my experiences of teaching, of being with children, and thinking about like, what is the right pattern that we should follow as we're designing our lessons, as we're designing our curriculum, as we're designing really, and when I say designing, I mean, as we're thinking about what is the goal and how are we gonna kind of put the pieces together, the how, you know, the how. And I found this pattern very helpful. So. But after they, I'll just maybe run through them really quick. So piety is this kind of sense of reverence. And I would say it is a sense of spiritual reverence, but it's also reverence of creation, reverence of tradition, reverence of the past, reverence of our families, you know, all of those kinds of things that go into piety. And the idea that education starts there just seems so right to me. Because how can you do anything else if you don't have that? Gymnastic is the care of the body. It's not just, you know, exercise, although it might include that. Classically, it was really martial arts and it was medicine. So all those things that we do to care for our bodies. And one of the things I found with my students is whatever lesson I'm teaching, you can't forget that that we're embodied beings, right? That's a part of who we are, and it affects everything about us, our spirit and our mind. And we have to care for our students and their bodies, our children and their bodies. And that these kinds of things are learned more intuitively than they are explicitly. You just do it. You know, you don't necessarily have to talk about it all the time. So in other words, a PE class can be helpful, but any kind of physical exertion is really what we're talking about with gymnastic. Music. Music is songs and dance, but it's broader than that. It's the arts of the muses. So this is where like history and literature, epic poetry, anything that is inspiring. And the beautiful symmetry here with gymnastic and music is that it's the care of the soul and the care of the body. So it's really the inspiration and energy of the body and of the soul. The arts are what the trivium would be included in the arts, also the quadrivium. But I would also include the common arts, things like gardening and weaving and any of the trades, navigation. In fact, there's a book that recently came out called The Common Arts Tradition, which I very much recommend to you. So the A stands for arts. P is for philosophy. Philosophy is the love of wisdom. It's not the academic subject of studying a bunch of old books and arguments, but those might be included, but it's because we're searching for wisdom. And then T is theology. And not really so much systematic theology, but theology as knowing God and understanding who he is through prayer and through his revelation in the church. Okay, so this is kind of the paradigm. Now, again, I'm just trying to describe to you the relief that I felt when I heard this paradigm, because I thought, okay, this actually seems fairly comprehensive. This doesn't seem like it has the Procrustean problem. Like everything I could think that I want to learn myself, that I want to teach my children, and even almost as a philosophy of culture, like the way that culture works, this seems right to me. The thing that was kind of that I added kind of in this little diagram that I drew, actually my wife drew it. I drew it in a very sloppy way, and my wife is an artist, so she kind of prettied it up. And I gave it to Ravi and Kevin for this book, and they put it in there. And so it's at the beginning of the liberal arts tradition. But that was 10 years ago. That was actually the same year our family converted to Orthodoxy. And so my journey to the church and my kind of attempt to understand classical education were actually one and the same. I said this a little bit earlier, but the first time I walked into an Orthodox church, I thought, oh, it's all here. Like, all of it, you know, with nothing left out. And we don't have to like reinvent the wheel, because what our children actually need from piety to theology, it's like, it's all here. Okay. Now, I want to kind of get down to like some practical applications here in a minute. I'm going to watch the time here, but that's kind of the paradigm that really kind of helped me sort of find a way to think about teaching that was simple and intuitive. Now, it might not quite seem simple and intuitive to you yet, but again, I would commend this pattern to you as just a way of thinking. And I think the more you do it, I think the more that you will see that, again, it captures a lot. I'll say more about that tomorrow. But again, this talk is about piety. And I said that the beginning and end of an Orthodox education is piety. So if you look down there at the bottom of that tree diagram, piety is in the roots. I liked that artistically, because I think piety is kind of, there's a sense of darkness in the soil. It's like, it's kind of mysterious and shrouded. It's not really explicit. You know, you go and light the candle. You commune. What happens? God knows. You know, I mean, it's a mystery, right? But we do it anyway. And and actually the ground is also, this the soil, it's sort of a kind of a symbol of death too, because every time we do those things, it's a sacrifice, right? We're sort of, you know, unless the seed goes in the ground, you know the rest. So what does piety look like then? I want to give sort of a few examples. Again, I'm focusing on things that are sort of maybe more literary and poetic, and not necessarily, I guess, churchy examples, because part of what I want to see is that piety is not just sort of like, it's not just a Christian thing. Like there were very pious pagans, and piety is, you know, it's like modern man is unique in our lack of piety. Like if you go back to like world civilizations, it's like there were a lot of pious pagans, right? And I'm not trying to say that they knew, like, they knew God or in his fullness or anything like that, but the act of reverence is uniquely absent in our modern world. And that's kind of what I'm trying to point out. So a few different kinds of piety then. The one I'm going to really focus on the most is probably nature piety. And the reason I say that is because, I think there is a unique place of the liberal arts. And I think I'll get into this a little bit more tomorrow, too. I would distinguish in between the liberal and the common and the sacred arts. And I think they all have their place. So the I mentioned the common arts earlier, the sacred arts, the arts of, liturgics and prayer. Those are things that we learn uniquely, in kind of church setting. So I guess my question is, what is schooling for and what is homeschooling for? And I would say it's for learning the liberal arts. And the liberal arts are an important component of this, full development of children. In fact, I'm going to read this one quote from St. Nectarios because I think it really will help here. So there's a great book that came out fairly recently. It's from New Rome Press called For Heart and Mind, St. Nectarios, his teacher. And says, intellectual and religious formation are two different kinds of trees planted in the same field, which need to receive the same attention and care if they are to grow in tandem. Part of this is from the editor of this, Father John Palmer, I believe is his name. If religion is cultivated alone without the influence of learning, the result will be, quote, superstition, the fury of humanity, which sword in hand threatens with death and who believe differently. If one attends to education alone and ignores piety, the consequences will be, quote, irreligion, atheism, from which follow immoderation, despondency, and suicide. He sums this up, and I think in a wonderfully pithy phrase that I just want to memorize, and I hope you will too. He says, pious education and muse-reared religion must coexist. Pious education and muse-reared religion must coexist. So if I were to simplify that sentence without the adjectives, it would be education and religion must coexist. But notice what he adds on there. Pious education and muse-reared religion. Both of them. Two trees in the field. Okay, so what is the unique contribution of the liberal arts, I guess then, I might say, in helping to train the piety? That's the question I want to pose to you as we kind of get maybe to some of the more how-to types of things. This is a poem by William Wordsworth that I think captures the spirit of piety that we can have when we revere things that we see in nature. My heart leaps up when I behold a rainbow in the sky. So it was when my life began. So it is now I am a man. So be it when I shall grow old, or let me die. The child is father of the man, and I wish my days could be bound each to each by natural piety. My heart leaps up when I behold a rainbow in the sky. We can all identify with that feeling, right? What would you call that? Marvel? Awe? Anything else?
4: Childlike sense of wonder.
0: Childlike sense of wonder, yeah. I would argue that wonder is a species of fear. Wonder is a species of fear. What I think of actually is when I was a kid and, I grew up in Kansas and we had a lot of storms coming through and going out and sitting on the porch and hearing thunder and seeing the storms come in. And that kind of fear or awe that you have where you're not really afraid because you feel safe, but it's like the rumble, And I really think that that's what Wordsworth is trying to capture here. And I think that that's really what, that's the spirit of piety. I'm going to give you another example. This is from The Wind in the Willows. Anyone read The Wind in the Willows? I would say this is probably one of the most I think the thing I love about the Wind in the Willows, and the reason I've taught it many times, is because I love the spirit of piety, I think, that abides in this great work of children's literature. This comes from a chapter called Piper at the Gates of Dawn. And it's essentially when two of the characters are Rat and Mole are like, they're searching for something that's lost. I think it's actually a little child that's lost, but they come across the god Pan in the woods. And this is the scene. Rat recognizes this place that when they come, he says, "This is the place of my song dream. The place the music played to me," whispered the rat, as if in a trance. "Here is this holy place. Here, if anywhere, surely we shall find him." Then suddenly the mole felt a great awe fall upon him, an awe that turned his muscles to water, bowed his head, and rooted his feet to the ground. It was no panic terror. Indeed, he felt wonderfully at peace and happy, but it was an awe that smote and held him, and without seeing, he knew it could only mean that some august presence was very, very near. With difficulty, he turned to look for his friend and saw him at his side, cowed, stricken, and trembling violently. And still there was utter silence in the populous bird-haunted branches around them. And still the light grew and grew. After that, there's sort of this description of this deity, Pan, that comes to visit them. All this he saw for one moment, breathless and intense, vivid on the morning sky, and still as he looked, he lived, and still as he lived, he wondered. "Rat," he found breath to whisper, shaking. "Are you afraid?" "Afraid?" murmured the rat, his eyes shining with unutterable love. "Afraid of him? Oh, never, never. And yet, oh, mole, I am afraid." Then the two animals, crouching to the earth, bowed their heads and did worship. That's a scene from The Wind in the Willows. I think little stories about animals, and again, there's a little mix of like paganism in here too, so forgive me, but you know, there's something about, you know, animal stories, like fables. They allow us to kind of step outside a little bit and kind of see things just a bit more clearly than if it's just people, you know, because they're kind of caricatures, and we see it's cartoons, you know, it's the reason cartoons are effective. And in this kind of cartoony way, we see these two characters experience this kind of deep reverence. And I would pose to you the question, the reverence that we see in that Wordsworth poem, "Our heart leaps up, when my heart leaps up and I behold a rainbow in the sky." Or that deep reverence that we see in these little animals as they're kind of encountering this kind of mystical experience in nature. Or the impiety that we see in Euthyphro. How do we teach our children to be pious? Perhaps like Wordsworth, although I don't know about him. The sentiment that's captured in the poem, right? Or Mole and Rat's piety. How do we teach our children to sort of inhabit that sense of reverence and not become like Euthyphro, who's ready to murder his father and use the justice system to do it and to tear down everything that is good and holy in the name of justice? Like, how do we raise children like that? This idea that an Orthodox education is rooted in piety, and that it's the beginning and the end of an Orthodox education, I just think this is critical. And we can kind of get into a little bit of like, how do we teach this? And I think we should, because we only have about 15 minutes left. And I kind of like to hear from you and sort of hear what you think about any of this. But maybe I'll just sort of like close the formal part of the presentation before we talk with a quote from St. Porphyrios. This is from the book Wounded by Love. And he says this: "Take delight in all things that surround us. All things teach us and lead us to God. All things around us are droplets of the love of God. Both things animate and inanimate, the plants and the animals, the birds and the mountains, the sea and the sunset and the starry sky, they are little loves through which we attain the great love, that is Christ. Flowers, for example, have their own grace. They teach us with their fragrance and with their magnificence to speak to us of the love of God. They scatter their fragrance and their beauty on sinners and the righteous. Whatever we're studying, and I believe that this includes both the created world and man-made creation. So this includes flowers, and this includes literature. You know, this includes studying the stars, and this includes studying history. This includes biology and architecture, you know, things that are man-made creation and, well, what the Inklings would call the sub-creation. Have you heard this term before? Like, we're sub-creators. So this idea that we create because we're made in the image of our creator. So whether it's God's creation or these human artifacts, poems, literature, songs, stories, dances, all these good things that we enjoy that others have labored to create and left for us to appreciate and enjoy, they're also there for us to see God. And how do we see them? Well, I think this phrase is critical. They are little loves through which we attain to the great love that is Christ. The great danger in education is that we think that it's the great love and not the little love, you know. And if we forget that as teachers, and if we forget that as parents, that what we're sharing with them is these little loves that are there to lead them to the great love, that's when things get really, really funky, really fast, you know. But it has to be the case that God shows himself to us even in these little loves. And that's a big part of what liberal arts education, I believe, is about. St. Porphyrios goes on to say, for a person to become a Christian, he must have a poetic soul. He must become a poet. Christ does not wish insensitive souls in his company. A Christian, albeit only when he loves, is apt and lives amid poetry. Poetic hearts embrace love and sense it deeply. One thing that I would say, maybe in a different way, about this sort of paradigm, and again, I'll unpack this a bit tomorrow in my presentation, the PG Map paradigm. In fact, I was sort of anticipating giving that one first because this one sort of fits more into that. But I think you can understand it either way. The question is, how do we train our children to have this poetic sense that is both the beginning and the end? Oh, and I remember what I was going to say. So this whole like kind of tree paradigm, it's rooted in piety. You know, it's the sunlight of theology shining on the tree, this knowledge or this experience of God. And then the fruit of it is wisdom and virtue. One thing I've started to kind of maybe sort of think about in a different way is that as we respect our children, if you think of this tree sort of as their soul, there's not really much to do with a tree. Like, it's just kind of there, you know? Do you know what I mean? What do we do with a tree? Well, we pick its fruit. We enjoy it, and then it goes in the ground, right? It's gratitude, it's sacrifice. It's kind of a two-step process in a way, right? Receiving the goodness that has been given to us and then offering it in sacrifice. So in a way, I mean, I guess in the simplest way, I know how to say it, there's really only one lesson we need to teach our kids is piety. Although it's the beginning and the end of the process. And everything in the middle, I mean, so much of it is really just, it's up to God, right? But I want to sort of just say, if you followed me kind of through this presentation, what I want to emphasize is that piety is not just about kind of religious observance in the way that we normally think of it. This sense of reverence that we have, yes, for holy things, or just to go back to our definition from the beginning. Does someone want to read it for me if you find it before I do? The definition in the middle of the page. Holding what is God's in honor. In fact, I think the prayer at the bottom of the page sums it up best. O most good Lord, send down upon us the grace of thy Holy Spirit who grants us gifts and strengthens the power of our soul. So that by attending to the teaching given us, we may grow to the glory of thee, our creator, to the comfort of our parents, to the service of the church and our native land. So just with the remaining time that I have, I want to ask the question, how do we teach that kind of piety? How do we teach reverence for parents? How do we teach reverence for creation? How do we teach reverence for the church? What about our native land? I noticed that one actually wasn't in the one that was in the bulletin. I don't know, maybe that one's kind of a hot button. Like, can we reverence our, how do we show proper honor and reverence for our native land? Again, my contention would be if we could teach our children to do all of those things, so much of a liberal arts education would take care of itself. It's the soil. If you've ever gardened, you don't do much with the plants. Have you noticed that? It's like, it's the soil, you know? You fertilize it, you put the seeds in, you water it, God brings the increase. So what do we do? Yeah.
5: Reflecting on myself and the way I was reared, and of course I wasn't homeschooled, but it's not like my parents sat me down and said, okay, do this. I witnessed it. Mm-hmm. I saw it. And I think probably the biggest impact would have been my dad, because my dad was, you know, very blue collar welder. He went to church in those Wranglers and his cowboy boots, mm-hmm. you know, a man's man. But to see him be reverent, witness him being reverent, made even more of an impact than seeing my mother be reverent.
0: That's the hardest thing, isn't it? It's like trying to teach our children reverence when we haven't necessarily been reared ourselves in reverence, you know, in a culture of honor, because, you know, we're modern people. You know, I'm sad to break the news to you, but it's speaking to myself as well. We're the people that Richard Weaver is talking about, you know. I see no way to sum up the offense of modern man except to say that he is impious. Now, again, speaking on a very simple level, I'll tell you just a couple of things that I've done as a teacher and as a parent that I think can help. And again, I want this to sort of like challenge you and inspire you, but I don't want to leave you just sort of like with this vague sense of like, that all sounds great, but like, okay, what do we do now? And because the true answer to that, like, what do we do now, is like, I can't really like, I can't solve that for you, but I'll try to give you a little bit if I can. So, manners. Teach our children manners. You know, I think sometimes, like, again, as Americans, we're tempted to sort of think that, like, okay, table manners, for example, opening doors, you know, like, speech is a critical place where we teach manners. Interruptions in our children. Do you let them interrupt you? Now, again, this is important, because when I say let them, we have to treat our children with utmost respect too, right? So it's not that we're sort of tyrants and we're demanding that they'll silence themselves or something. It's a lot of it is like the way that we do it, but lovingly and caringly teaching our children just how to behave in the presence of other people is one of the greatest gifts that we can give them. And I would say, So much of their education will take care of themselves, of itself, if they can just learn that. And I would argue that that's a kind of piety. Okay. What about nature? How do we help them to sort of have that sense of awe and reverence in nature? I mean, you know it when you feel it. You might even go, I have kind of a hard time accessing that myself. Like, I can sit there and stare at the flower, not doing it for me, you know. It's like, you know, there is a sense of how do we kind of capture that ourselves. And one of the things I would just say is there is a very important distinction between nature studies and science. Don't be too quick to jump into science without nature studies.
6: You heard the acronym that shall not be named, that it has to be with gymnastics. If you don't participate in nature, you don't apply it.
0: Yeah.
6: The activity. It's mm-hmm. not watching, Natural Geographic movies, mm-hmm. right? It's participating. It's getting wet. It's going for walks. It's playing football. It's, you know,
0: Yeah. And I would say too, even critically, there is martial arts. You know, if you and I mean, in whatever flavor we're talking about here, but I just mean, when I say martial arts, I mean specifically like the arts of self-defense and even war. Now, because I want to be careful how I put this, the way that we learn to reverence our native land, whatever that means, is through the physical exercise of training ourselves to protect our families and our loved ones around us. You know, that is a kind of piety that we can learn. That's what gymnastics was about, especially for the ancient Greeks. Now, as Christians, we might say, well, you know, dabbling in the arts of war, there's, you know, but there's, and if you talk to people who have studied martial arts, normally what they'll tell you is, because I learned to use my body well, it takes some fear out of things, but it also means I don't really have to use it a lot of times, right? Like, you also learn the techniques of sort of deflating or de-escalating a situation. So, you know, I would encourage anyone who to at least investigate that as a possibility. I have a friend, and I've never done this before, but I have a friend who tells me that there's a Russian martial arts system, that's kind of based on like Orthodox Christian, you know, so you don't have to kind of go into the sort of like the Eastern mystical route, you know, there's maybe an option there.
7: Western martial art, you know, where they're trying to revive the European martial art.
0: Yeah. Oh, really? Okay. Another example. So nature studies versus science. Just part of learning to like revere nature is just to be with nature, not to dissect it. You know, there's that we murder to dissect. That's another good one, right? An idea that like what's the first thing we do when we get excited about something? We want to take it apart. You know, resisting the urge to take it apart and just be there. So nature studies is observation based versus experiment based. So before we start doing the dissecting the pig, the formaldehyde pig from the jar, you know, have you ever raised a pig? Have you fed a pig? Do you know what it like does when it's outside? You know, like, you know, there's this whole level of experience that we as modern people, it's like it's closeted, it's shut away. We don't have it. And then we kind of put it in the test tube, and no wonder we have no respect. We haven't been with it, right? We haven't learned to kind of have that kind of love and respect for it. So nature studies before science, I think, is critical. Dr. John Sr. Said this in that regard. He's, the liberal arts college begins in wonder and ends in wisdom. I think, therefore, the college must give all students at least a year of poetry before the liberal arts properly begin. I should say music, in the sense of the things the muses do. For example, it seems criminal to teach the liberal art of astronomy to someone who has never looked at the stars. So I'll leave you with that. Look at the stars. Put away the textbooks. You'll be surprised at how much piety they can soak in. We can soak in if we attend to the things around us and show proper reverence. I'm just gonna close. Actually, Father, would you closing us in prayer?
6: All right. It is truly meet and right to call you blessed, the Theotokos, the ever blessed and all immaculate, and the Mother of our God, more honorable than the cherubim, and beyond compare more glorious than the seraphim, who without corruption gave its birth to God the Word, the very Theotokos, thee do we magnify.
0: Amen. Thanks for coming.
8: 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Father Spyridon Bailey is a priest of the Diocese of Great Britain and Western Europe of the Russian Orthodox Church outside of Russia, serving in England and Ireland. On this video podcast, he applies the teaching of the Church Fathers to modern life with reference to the Sunday Gospels. Here now is Father Spyridon.
9: In the 8th chapter of the Gospel according to St. John, Jesus teaches us that to follow him, to become his disciple, we must deny ourselves. Deny ourselves, take up our cross and follow him. It is a familiar teaching, I'm sure, to all of us. And yet, in these simple words, is one of the most profound and most difficult callings of the Christian life. So let us ask ourselves, what is it Jesus is calling us to when he says, deny yourself? As with all his teachings, we mustn't take them out of context. So let's look at this teaching within the fullness of the reality of the spiritual warfare and our discipleship. First of all, we remember that the demons possess nothing of the earth. They possess no earthly treasures, no wealth, no material things. And so it isn't enough when we talk about denying ourselves that we simply match the demons, that we equal the demons. This is not the path alone to salvation. This is not enough. And so it's not enough to renounce our greed, our avarice, our selfishness, our clinging to worldly things. To deny ourselves means to abandon not only our outward sin, but what that outward sin has done to us. What the outward sin has changed in the soul. What we have become through our sins. Now, of course, repenting of our sinful actions, though it's only the first step, it is vital. It is absolutely necessary. But it is in itself not enough. We are not simply called to renounce and repent of our outward sins and actions. Because when we sin, we change our inner condition, we change the soul, we make ourselves into distorted creatures. Not the creatures that God made us to be. And to truly deny ourselves means to repent of what we have become, to put to death this fallen creature, this old man of sin. What we do is one thing, but what we become is quite another. And God is concerned with the inner condition, not just the outward actions. Now, there are very practical, simple ways that we can begin to achieve this in our lives. If we have stolen, let us not be content just with giving back or letting go of what doesn't belong to us, but let us seek to be generous. Let us give of what we have, as we see in the example of Zacchaeus. If we've been angry, it's not enough to find ourselves becoming calm and letting go of our anger. We must put right what the anger has done, and so we must be merciful, kind, forgiving. To truly deny ourselves means the old man of sin will cease to be. As St. Paul teaches us, it is no longer I who lives, but Christ in me. The old man is to die. Unless we deny ourselves in this way, we can't draw close to God. We can't have the life of Christ within us. It doesn't happen without we begin to sacrifice ourselves, crucify, put to death this creature that we have formed within us through our outward actions. And of course, Christ doesn't force any of us. He doesn't compel us to do this. He invites us. He says, "If whosoever desireth to be my disciple." Who desireth? He looks to the condition of the heart. Who longs for these things? Who wants to deny themselves? It isn't just an outward action that we perform and resent it. That resentment in the heart makes anything we do worthless. the outward cross of physical suffering, even martyrdom for Christ, is one path, but the same inward disposition, the same condition of the heart to have mercy, forgiveness, and love for all people, is that same path to Christ.

0: It is a spiritual cross. And we carry this cross when we struggle to forgive. We bear it not just for ourselves, but for others. When we strive to have mercy on those who harm us. When we strive and struggle to love and forgive those who despise us and hate us. Then we are carrying this spiritual cross not just for ourselves, but for them too. St. Gregory Palamas teaches us that the cross of Christ is the abolition of sin. The cross of Christ is the abolition of sin. And when we take up this spiritual cross, evil is overcome. We deny the evil that our soul has become, that our sins have made of us, when we forgive, when we love. Now, of course, throughout our lives, every day, God will give us opportunities to carry this cross. And we can choose. People will harm us, people will hurt us, people will be unkind. They will even throw us a trivial, unpleasant look. And we will be tempted. We will be tempted not only to judge, but to become angry and resentful. And in that moment, we have a choice. We have a choice whether to carry this cross for Christ or to lay down that cross, to deny ourselves or let the old man, the old deformed creature, take control. Death of the carnal, worldly, sinful man brings inner life to the soul. This is what Christ promised us. Put the old man to death and the soul will live. We will live. To die to ourselves, to deny ourselves, is really to begin to live like the angels. Anyone who willingly takes up their crown of thorns in this life will wear a heavenly crown for eternity.
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1: A Christian person will be one who not only experiences and tastes and celebrates and bears witness to God's peace with us and our peace with God through Jesus Christ our Savior, but also bears witness to the peace among human beings that Christ brings and wants to the world. In other words, Christians identify themselves as brothers and sisters with absolutely every human being on earth, every one. Now, of course, there's a special experience within the community of faith of the church, but as far as Christians are concerned, we each are supposed to be at peace with all other human beings and bring that peace of God to all other human beings through the preaching of the gospel of peace. Through the preaching of Christ as our peace, we are to bear witness to that. And that means that we are to be at peace with everyone and everything, even if everyone and everything doesn't want to be at peace with us.
0: Another classic quote from the podcast, Speaking the Truth in Love with Father Thomas Hopko on Ancient Faith Radio.
2: Refiners throw pieces of gold into the furnace to be tested and purified by the fire. In the same way, God allows human souls to be tested by troubles until they become pure, transparent, and have profited greatly from the process. Therefore, this is the greatest advantage we have. So then, we shouldn't be disturbed or discouraged when trials happen to us. For if refiners know how long to leave a piece of gold in the furnace and when to draw it out, if they don't allow it to remain in the fire until it

0: is burnt up and destroyed, how much better does God understand this process? When he sees that we have become purer, he frees us from our trials so that we won't be crushed and defeated by them. Therefore, we shouldn't retreat or lose heart when unexpected things happen to us. Instead, we should submit to the one who knows best and who will test our hearts by fire as long as he likes. He does this for a reason and for the good of those who are tried. St. John Chrysostom on Ancient Faith Radio.
1: Psalm 137. By the waters of Babylon, there we sat down and wept when we remembered Zion. On the willows there we hung up our lyres. For there our captors required of us sacred songs, and those who led us away hymns, saying, "Sing us one of the songs of Zion." How shall we sing of the Lord's song in a foreign land? If I forget you, O Jerusalem, let my right hand be forgotten. Let my tongue cleave to my throat if I do not remember you. If I do not set Jerusalem above my highest joy. Remember, O Lord, the sons of Edom in the day of Jerusalem, who said, raise it down to its foundations. O wretched daughter of Babylon, blessed shall he be who repays you with what you have done to us. Blessed shall he be who takes your little ones and dashes them against the rock. 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

Faith and love, which are gifts of the Holy Spirit, are such great and powerful means that a person who has them can easily, and with joy and consolation, go the way Jesus Christ went. 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

Hear my prayer, O Lord. Give ear to my supplications. In your faithfulness, answer me, and in your righteousness. Do not enter into judgment with your servant, for in your sight no one living is righteous. For the enemy has persecuted my soul. He has crushed my life to the ground. He has made me dwell in darkness like those who have long been dead. Therefore my spirit is overwhelmed within me. My heart within me is distressed. I remember the days of old. I meditate on all your works. I muse on the work of your hands. I spread out my hands to you. My soul longs for you like a thirsty land. Answer me speedily, O Lord. My spirit fails. Do not hide your face from me, lest I be like those who go down into the pit. Cause me to hear your loving kindness in the morning, for in you do I trust. Cause me to know the way in which I should walk, for I lift up my soul to you. Deliver me, O Lord, from my enemies. In you I take shelter. Teach me to do your will, for you are my God. Your spirit is good. Lead me in the land of uprightness. Revive me, O Lord, for your name's sake. For your righteousness' sake, bring my soul out of trouble. In your mercy, cut off my enemies and destroy all those who afflict my soul. For I am your servant. Psalm 143.

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1: Poised between East and West, between Orthodox and Catholic, Lithuania, the last of Europe's pagan nations, did not forget its ancient tales, such as that of the giantess Neringa, Egle, Queen of Serpents, and the Iron Wolf. 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In The Wolf and the Cross, Father Andrew Stephen Damick and Deacon Seraphim Richard Rowland take a very personal pilgrimage into a land where history and legend have met and fused, where Orthodox Christians have lived as a minority for nearly seven centuries, their faith founded upon the blood of martyrs and the witness of dozens of saints. 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
2: Hi, I'm Father Jeremy.
3: Hi, and I'm Greg Waters.
2: And this is the Welcoming Gifts podcast. So how are you doing, Greg?
3: I'm doing great, Father. How are you today?
2: Good, good. I'm glad to be starting this conversation with you.
3: So we're going to jump right in on this. Welcoming Gifts is a book that you wrote a few years back. It came out a few years back, but you worked on it for quite a long time. Could you tell us about the book and what caused you to want to jump into that?
2: Yeah, I mean, you're absolutely right. This was kind of a passion project for me. I did many years of research and taught some classes. And along the way, people urged me to put it in book form. And so that's what ended up happening. But really, the genesis of it goes back all the way to when I converted to Orthodoxy. Mm. I grew up as a evangelical Protestant, and in that tradition, I learned about the sacrifice of Jesus Christ on the cross, as well as Old Testament sacrifices in a certain light. Christ's sacrifice was seen as fulfilling the punishment that we owe to God, and the Old Testament sacrifices were seen in the same vein, as a way for animals to somehow die in place of the human beings who deserve to die for their sins. Mm. And I just took that for granted growing up with that teaching. But when I became Orthodox, it really didn't mesh with what I was hearing from Orthodox teachers, from Orthodox priests and bishops and theologians. In fact, what I was hearing from them was radically different. It was a vision of transformation rather than a sort of transactional clearing of accounts. Mm. In the Protestant background, it was sort of like, you know, because we sinned, we owe God some kind of punishment in order to make it right. And Christ's coming was in order to clear those accounts. And somehow that was even projected back, as I said, to those Old Testament sacrifices. But as I said, when I became Orthodox, that didn't seem to make sense. As well as, like, right after I converted to Orthodoxy, I decided to read the Old Testament from start to finish. It's kind of ironic that as an evangelical Protestant, I didn't do that. I waited to become Orthodox. We think of you know, Protestants as being so enmeshed in the Bible, and I was. But when I became Orthodox, I read the Old Testament through and just discovered so many things that theory of sacrifice could not explain. Mm-hmm. And it just started me doing some reading.
3: That's interesting. So who did you, like, what fathers or what books did you start reading that gave you more insight?
2: You know, it was a mixture of new and old. You know, the scriptures say that talks about the person who brings out of his storehouse new and old things. Mm-hmm. So the new part were anthropologists and historians, classicists, modern biblical scholars. And I wanted to see from their various perspectives what they were saying about sacrifice, both sacrifice in the Bible and then the broader context, like what was going on in the ancient world. And it turns out that everybody was sacrificing and that everybody in the ancient world had a very similar idea of what that meant, which was very different from what we think it means today. Then at the same time, the old part was studying, of course, the scriptures, especially the first few books of the Bible that give instructions for sacrifice. Mm-hmm. And then reading the early church fathers. And I focused on the first five centuries of the Christian era. Mm. And that was because during those first five centuries, there were actually still other forms of sacrifice happening besides whatever Christian remnant of sacrifice there was. There was still a broader context of sacrifice. Mm-hmm. There were pagans who were offering their kinds of sacrifice. Mm-hmm. You know, in the first century, there were Jews offering sacrifice, you know, that ended when their temple was destroyed.
3: Right.
2: But then by around the year 500, sacrifice had pretty much been, had died out in those old forms, the pagan forms, because the Christian emperors had outlawed them. Mm. But during those first five centuries, there was a really rich theological, you know, context in which church fathers were talking about, you know, these theological ideas in depth and dialoguing with the ideas of sacrifice, you know, amongst Jews and amongst pagans. But so many of the church fathers, I just sort of like scanned through and picked up all of the references that I could. But the main one was St. Cyril of Alexandria.
3: Right, right.
2: Who just for various like historical reasons about his context and in fifth century Alexandria, mm-hmm. he was deeply interested in the Old Testament law, the Old Testament forms of worship, and how they pointed to and are fulfilled in Christ and Christian life. Mm-hmm. He wrote actually several volumes just on those subjects, as well as scattered references. So by far, he was the church father who wrote the most about it, and fascinating things that interestingly connected with those insights from the anthropologists and the historians that I was reading.
3: Yeah. And there was quite a bit of translation that had work that had to be done, correct?
2: Yes. Yes. And it was a case of necessity being the mother of invention.
3: Mm-hmm, mm-hmm.
2: So I studied ancient Greek in college and at seminary, but I was really, really rusty. Mm-hmm. But just to be able to get my hands on some of these sources, especially St. Cyril, whose works at that time, these two really important works were not available in English. One of them is available now. The other one I'm translating and hoping to publish, called On Worship and Spirit and Truth. But, you know, I needed to understand what he was saying. And so I started translating these things that weren't available in English. And it was just like hacking through the jungle. You know, mm-hmm. I was so rusty. I would just dwell on these sentences and say, well, how in the world, what order are these thoughts in and what forms of words are these and everything? But because I needed it, I stuck with it. Mm-hmm. And over the years, my Greek really got sharpened, and now I feel much more confident, but it was hard at the beginning.
3: Yeah. Yeah. I bet it was. That's a big task. And how much time do you think it took you to do the translations for the book? How many? You was a couple of years, probably 2-3 years.
2: Yeah. I mean, I was doing, it was all kind of mixed up. So I was reading those, you know, those kind of scholarly modern works, and but definitely the research as a whole took like 4 or 5 years. You know, I was a pastor at that time too, so I had other things to do. It was a part time
3: going on, yeah,
2: gig. But yeah, and since then I've been translating Saint Cyril for the translation I want to publish, and so that's been, you know, since 2022. So like, yeah, three, four years.
3: So it's been a few years since the book came out. What feedback have you had? What have you been feeling about the feedback you've received, and also some of the thoughts you've had since the book came out?
2: Yeah, so very positive feedback, which has been really encouraging. A lot of people reading the book, you know, saying that it really helped them see things in a new light, which isn't surprising to me, because the whole process of research up to that writing of that book really changed the way that I view these subjects of not just sacrifice itself, but like atonement, like how Christ saves us, and what the Christian life means, like why we are called to do things like fasting and like disciplined prayer life, and things that actually the scriptures describe in sacrificial terms. Yeah, this really sharpened my understanding of what that all means. But since publishing the book, now my focus is really on, like, I have the concepts, you know, up here, but how do we put them to work for us? You know, particularly, I mean, me as a priest, I offer the Divine Liturgy at least once a week. The Divine Liturgy is our service of communion or the Eucharist, which the scriptures and the church fathers and the service itself describe as a sacrifice. Before writing this book, you know, I had no idea what to make of that. It was just sort of like one of those things that, oh, it's a sacrifice, like file that away. Like, I have no idea what that means.
3: Get back to that later, right?
2: Yeah, now I know intellectually what it means. But now it's like, how does that knowledge descend into my heart so that I have a richer participation in that experience? And that's true not just of the Eucharist, but like offering charity is a sacrifice. Well, what does it mean when I approach someone, you know, a homeless person on the street, and offer them, you know, a dollar or $5 or whatever it is? How can I see that as a sacrifice, and how can that then, as a sacrifice, be a really rich and impactful part of my Christian life, my experience as a Christian?
3: Yeah, that's really good. I had a similar experience. I read the book a couple of times and spent quite a bit of time with you talking about it, and it does change the way you think about these things. And the one, I was like you, even with sacrifice, kind of put it on the shelf, kind of set it aside. But there's this idea that God is unchanging, right? That's one of the characteristics of God. That's what makes God God. So he wouldn't just do a whole different thing in the New Testament. There is a through line. There is a continuity to it.
2: That's right, for sure.
3: Yeah. And I would recommend the book to anybody who wants to take a deeper dive into the subject. So we've started this podcast. This is our first episode. What was the impetus for a podcast? What were you thinking about there?
2: Well, really, it's just a natural outgrowth of that personal search for how to apply these ideas. I thought that might be helpful for people who have read the book, or maybe people are struggling with these issues who haven't had a chance to read the book yet. But kind of to continue that journey with me, sort of the next step of where the rubber meets the road, putting it to practice.
3: Yeah, that's good. It's a fun thing to talk about. There's a lot of aha moments that we had through the years as we were talking about the research you were doing, and I hope we share those as we go.
2: Yeah.
3: A lot of things that we think were one way, the scapegoat comes to mind, but there's different things that are will be fun to talk about. And so when we talk about sacrifice today, when we're discussing the word sacrifice, it has a heavier connotation than it does in the Bible. It's examples would be a soldier may sacrifice their life for their country, or a parent might sacrifice their career for their children to maybe be at home with their children. But there, it's really focused on the giving up, or the giving up something for something better, or for somebody else. How do we get to this kind of understanding of sacrifice?
2: Well, it's really a historical process that unfolded over a millennium, actually, or a millennium and a half. I was talking about how in the ancient world, sacrifice was a common practice amongst all cultures. Like every culture, we're talking about Egyptians and Greeks and Romans and Sumerians and Babylonians and Goths and Visigoths and what have you. They all had, Norse people, they all had their own versions of sacrifice. And there were like little differences, but they basically knew they had the same idea, the same basic idea of what this was. And when they talked about sacrifice, they didn't have to explain to each other, well, when I use the word sacrifice, this is what I mean. They all just sort of assumed that everybody knew, which is what's hard for us, because now 1500 years, 2000 years later, we look back and we say, like, okay, could you just like tell us what's this about? But they don't bother to define it because they just assumed everybody knew. And that was true until that wider background of sacrifice disappeared when Christianity triumphed and outlawed pagan sacrifice, which was, of course, a good thing in all respects, except that it makes it very hard for us to hold on to a precise idea of what sacrifice is, because there's not a wider sort of constellation of examples to triangulate, what the meaning is. That's usually what we do in scholarship, is we try to, use the context, broader context, to really hone in on what's meant in a specific example. So sacrifice, actually, after that outlawing of pagan sacrifice, as a Christian theological idea survived, but it kind of became fuzzy. It went out of focus without that broader context. It also became less significant and less useful as a, as a model, or a way of explaining Christian faith and life. Like if everybody understands something, like today, we could, I don't know. I mean, there's a saint, recent saint, who would talk about his visions as spiritual television. That's something that makes sense to us today. We don't have to define
3: that's interesting,
2: is a television. Yeah.
3: Right.
2: That would make no sense to people 2000 years ago, spiritual television. Right. Okay.
3: Yeah.
2: So after like the broader context of sacrifice disappeared, it became a less prominent, less useful, theological, term. It resurfaced though in the West at the time of the Reformation. When the Protestants broke away from the Roman Catholic Church, one of their big debates was whether the Eucharist is a sacrifice, which was prompted by the Protestants saying that Christ is the was the final sacrifice. So he offered the final sacrifice. These rituals that you're doing now are not really sacrifices because you are trying to take on Christ's role as savior. Because so the Protestants, it was all about my relationship with Christ, me and Christ, and the church becomes less and less relevant, almost irrelevant.
3: Right.
2: For the Roman Catholic Church, they were saying, well, no, the church is important because we still offer this sacrifice of Christ. Right. So they were debating about sacrifice, and so they had to define, okay, what do we mean by sacrifice? So that they could have, you know, so they could score points against each other.
3: Exactly.
2: And it seemed like they were the reasonable ones and the other ones weren't the reasonable ones. Well, they all agreed that Christ offered a sacrifice on the cross. And so they said, okay, well, that's kind of the point of reference, Christ's sacrifice on the cross. But in Western Christianity, of which Protestant and Roman Catholic, Protestants and Roman Catholics were like two halves of one half of Christianity,
3: right?
2: Eastern Christianity was over here, but they were both part of Western Christianity. Right. In that tradition, over the centuries, you know, from pretty early on, there was a focus on the Christ's sufferings as being the way that he saved us, his sufferings as sufferings. And that's really illustrated, for example, in that movie, The Passion of the Christ, Mel Gibson's movie, which, I mean, you watch and you're just like, holy cow, how can anyone survive like inhuman sufferings? And certainly what happened to Christ was terrible. Probably wasn't as gruesome as what Mel Gibson shows, because there are a lot of things added that are not recorded in the Bible that come from like medieval Roman Catholic sources and not from the Bible. But that really is like the ultimate example of the direction that Western Christianity was going. And the idea was that because Christ felt so much pain, because he suffered so much, because he lost so much, that's why God can forgive us. So both sides said, okay, well, sacrifice is suffering, right? It seemed obvious to them. But all of that was extraneous to the ancient reality of sacrifice that was the context of the Bible.
3: Okay. Well, let's talk about that then.
2: But before we do that, it's like sacrifice in so many ways is just an image of loss for us, or death, or violence. Sometimes we even use the word sacrifice to mean like kill, like you sacrificed somebody. That means they killed him. You know, in other ways, you know, like if someone sacrifices themselves, it means they offer themselves to be killed, like that soldier.
3: Right.
2: Or even like the sacrifice of a parent, what do they sacrifice? Well, they give up their sleep, they give up their dreams, they give up their money, their wealth, whatever, but you're always giving something up.
3: Right. It's heavily focused on the loss, on the losing of something.
2: And to the point that, you know, I mean, it almost can seem like masochistic. Or like God, if God desires sacrifice, is that sadistic?
3: Right. What kind of God is this that would require this?
2: That delights in suffering.
3: Right.
2: Yeah. But that's all modern misconception.
3: Okay. But it's pretty widely understood by most everybody.
2: Yeah. Except, interestingly, those secular anthropologists that I was reading. As well as, you know, I don't know if they believe or not, but the biblical scholars, weirdly enough, there are some biblical scholars that don't even believe in God. So you ask them, why are they studying the scriptures? It's just interesting for them. I don't know.
3: Right. Well, and before we talk about biblical sacrifice, Cain and Abel sacrificed to God before all of the Old Testament rules were put out. So they understood fundamentally sacrifice as well, correct?
2: Right. Right. You know, it's interesting the way Genesis describes that first act of sacrifice.
3: Mm.
2: So, you know, the book of Genesis, the first book of the Bible, begins with the creation of humanity, Adam and Eve as the first man and woman. Then they sin against God, they rebel against God, and they are cast out of the garden, Garden of Eden. And then they have children, and their children, their two sons, their first two sons, are Cain and Abel. And it says, Genesis says, and Cain, I think it's Genesis chapter 4, Cain was a tiller of the land. He was a farmer.
3: Right.
2: And Abel was a shepherd. He tended the livestock. And then Genesis says, and it happened after some days that Cain brought an offering to the Lord, a sacrifice to the Lord of the produce of the fields. And Abel offered a sacrifice of his flocks, of the firstborn and the fat ones.
3: Yeah.
2: So what's interesting is that Genesis doesn't say, well, Cain and Abel were bored one day and they were thinking, what can we do? What do we need to do? An angel didn't come down from heaven and say, you know, you guys need to offer a sacrifice. Their parents didn't tell them that. Somehow it was just in their brains.
3: Mm-hmm. Innate.
2: That because they had received blessings from God, because, you know, like if you're a farmer, you know, you plant the seeds in the field, but there, and you can water it, but there's nothing you can do to make it grow.
3: Right.
2: It's either going to grow or it isn't, which means either God's going to make it grow or he's not going to make it grow. And likewise with your animals, you know, are they going to be fertile? Are they not going to be fertile? Are they going to, you know, survive? Are they going to, you know, become healthy and fat and, you know, rich sources of sustenance? Like all these things are out of your control. They're uncertainties. Mm-hmm. And intuitively, humanity knew from the beginning that if those good things happen, it's a gift from God. And so we need to show our gratitude by giving something back to God.
3: Mm-hmm. Mm-hmm.
2: And so all the church fathers say the same thing. They say, like, nobody needed to tell them. This is innate to humanity. We know, like, God planted it in us, this knowledge that we need to offer a gift back to God because of the gifts that he's given us.
3: Right. And so there's a misconception about whether the fact that Cain's was produce or vegetables and Abel's was animals. Like sometimes we get confused about that and we think that wasn't what was proper, but really it was more about the intent of the individual towards God, right?
2: Yeah, that's right. Yeah. So, you know, some people today who, you know, sort of still hold to that modern idea, that sort of Western Christian idea of sacrifice, they say that only animal sacrifice was acceptable to God. Mm-hmm. And therefore, the reason why God accepted Abel's sacrifice, because Genesis tells us that God accepted Abel's sacrifice, but he rejected Cain's sacrifice. Mm. They say the reason that was because Cain didn't offer an animal. He did not kill an animal, because killing the animal in that modern idea is the way that you offer sacrifice. You have to kill an animal. Blood has to be shed. However, those people don't seem to have read the rest of the Old Testament, in which not only does God allow, but he commands non-animal sacrifices, offerings of grain, oil, wine. These are all baked goods. These are all called sacrifices in Leviticus and throughout the Old Testament. And in fact, they're very significant and important sacrifices. They're actually not optional sacrifices. God commands that every day the priests offer animals, a lamb in the morning and the evening, but along with it, they have to offer flour, milled grain. That's actually technically semolina, fine flour.
3: Okay.
2: So obviously it's okay to offer vegetable offerings. So what did Cain do wrong? Well, the way the church fathers all explain it is that Genesis says that Cain just brought some of the produce of the field. It doesn't matter which, you know, like, and actually they say, well, what that really means is he went through and he said, you know, I wrote this strawberries look really good and those raspberries and, you know, ripe tomatoes, but there's a eggplant that's kind of past its prime and, you know, there's a kind of shriveled cucumbers or whatever. I'll just give those to God because he doesn't eat anyway. It's just symbolic, you know, right. Just put it on the altar, burn it. Doesn't really matter. Whereas Genesis says specifically that Abel offered the firstborn and the fat animals, which means the best.
3: The good ones, right?
2: In the biblical idea, the firstborn is the best. It means you offer God what comes first. And then the fat ones, you know, that's the richest meat.
3: Right.
2: So Abel offered his best. Cain did not offer his best. And in the Septuagint version of the Old Testament of the book of Genesis, the Greek ancient Greek translation, this is very clear because of how it conveys God's response to Cain. So when Cain is upset because God did not look with favor on his offering, what the church fathers say is, and actually ancient Jewish tradition was that God showed his favor to Abel by sending fire from heaven to consume his offering, like happened with Elijah. But no fire came from heaven in order to burn up Cain's offering. That's how he knew that God didn't accept his offering. And so he was upset. And then God spoke to him and said, why are you upset? And he reminded him, he said, if you offer rightly, but do not apportion rightly, do you not sin? So he offered rightly, meaning it was right for him to make an offering, but he didn't apportion rightly, which was the next step. Apportion rightly, meaning give God your best. Keep the rest for yourself. So dividing things rightly in order to honor God. So the Septuagint text of Genesis actually very clearly says that. It's a little bit less clear in the Hebrew just because of some quirks, but
3: That's really fascinating. And they knew this intuitively. This wasn't given to them. That's fascinating. Wow. Okay. So as we go into the Old Testament, the books of the law, sacrifice is described, it's given. What does that look like? What does sacrifice mean in that context, in the biblical context?
2: So sacrifices were food offerings made to God and burned on an altar. In fact, the Greek word for sacrifice, thysia, literally means to turn into smoke. Which refers to consuming it on the altar. The Hebrew word has a little bit different meaning, but it actually means to, it's a gift given when approaching God. So we'll talk about the gift aspect in a second, but the food aspect is clear insofar as every offering requires culinary preparation. When you read the instructions in Leviticus, you know, we might, if we haven't studied it, we might think that somehow some live animal is thrown up on an altar and then its throat is cut and then maybe you set it on fire.
3: Right.
2: Which is not what Leviticus says. Leviticus has very detailed instructions, including the fact that the animal, after it's killed, not on the altar, away from the altar, and not by the priests, by the lay people, which means that the killing of the animal is actually not the holiest, most important part of the sacrifice. But after it's killed, it has to be skinned and divided into portions of meat. And then the meat has to be salted before it's burnt.
3: Okay.
2: And the only purpose of all that is in order to turn it to meat, like,
3: Right. They
2: turn it into something that you might be able to find at the grocery store. Right. In fact, they go a step beyond that because after you get it from the grocery store is when you put the seasoning on it, right? It's even seasoned before it's burnt on God's altar. Even when you're going to burn the whole animal, because there are certain sacrifices where you burn the whole animal, certain sacrifices where you only burn the best parts of it.
3: Okay.
2: But even when you're going to burn the full animal on the altar, you have to divide it into pieces, which is not, and salt it, which are not practical needs. They're symbolic gestures. You turn it into food. The same is true of the non-animal sacrifices. So you don't just throw, you know, ears of grain onto the altar, that, you know, harvested ears of grain. You have to take the grains out. You have to, what is it? Winnow it. I was trying to think of that word. You have to winnow it.
3: Yeah.
2: You have to take the grains and grind them. Then you have to, not only that, but you have to sift it in order to get the, what's called semolina, which is only part of the flour. And it was, in the ancient world, it was considered the best part of the flour. So there's sort of like ordinary flour. And then there's the semolina part, which is sifted out of it. And then that's what you offer. Likewise, you don't just offer olives, but you have to press them into olive oil. And that's what you use in your burnt offerings. And then again, grapes, you don't just throw grapes on the altar. You have to press them and turn them into wine, you know, ferment them into wine.
3: Yeah.
2: Additionally, if you're going to offer an animal, the book of Numbers requires that you bring a specific amount of oil-soaked semolina and wine that have to be offered along with the animal. Why? Oh, and the amount is proportionate to the size of the animal. So a lamb has a small amount, a ram, you know, a mature sheep, has a larger amount of, of both wine and oil-soaked semolina. And then a calf, even larger, has an even larger amount.
3: Yeah.
2: So what do you have? You have meat, starch, and beverage. It's a meal.
3: Yeah, it's a meal.
2: You have to offer a meal. And then to top it off, the altar is called God's table in the Old Testament. So clearly, the significance is offering a meal to God. And then also, as I mentioned before, like gift is an important concept for the meaning of sacrifices. They're called gifts, both in Hebrew and in Greek. And it's all part of an ancient idea of gifts as a means of building relationships with other people. We even have that today, you know, people that are friends and family that we want to be close to, we bring them gifts for their birthday or for Christmas, for graduations, for any, you know, important occasion. You know, women who are much better at this, sometimes they don't need an excuse for a gift, right? Like intuitively, you know, like guys, we, you know, and we do
3: need to learn.
2: We do stupid things like giving gift cards, like how, you know, impersonal is that, but so, you know, we kind of need to think of how women do this as being more what the Bible means by sacrifices being gifts. But at their root, there are ways of expressing to God that we want him in our life, both as hospitality, you know, welcoming him as we would welcome a guest to our table, especially the most special guest, and maybe as Americans, you know, we don't have a clear idea of that, but I learned it in my many interactions with people of Middle Eastern descent, because this hospitality comes natural to them. My favorite example is this couple who are like my parents' age in Australia. And when I go to Australia every couple of years, because I have these several friends there, as you know, I often would stay with them. And, you know, their children are out of the house. They're empty nesters. And every morning I would come out of my room and the table would be covered, like a dining room table covered. I'm not kidding you. Like literally covered with dishes of food.
3: Wow.
2: All different kinds of dishes of food.
3: Yeah.
2: And the wife is still cooking. And she and her husband have already eaten.
3: Oh, wow.
2: So all of that food is just for me.
3: Wow.
2: And I'm going to eat like 3% of it. But that's not the point. The point is that they are showing me how important I am to them as a guest and how welcome I am. And really, food is love in that God. So take that. And that is what we're supposed to be doing with God when we offer sacrifice. We're supposed to be demonstrating him symbolically, because God doesn't eat. Right. But it's, you know, like we say with gifts, it's the thought that counts. In sacrifice, the thought is everything. The intention is everything.
3: Right. So shortcutting it or focusing on the cost of it is not. It betrays the relationship. It betrays the faithful relationship that you have with God.
2: Yes. And just going through the motions when you're secretly, you know, resisting God, you know, or rebelling against him, when you're secretly cherishing sin, and yet on the outside, you're doing things that are intended to welcome God into your life. That's the problem that, that the Israelites got into and that the prophets denounced, you know, in the centuries before Christ.
3: Well, and we still struggle with that today. I mean, that's still very much a part of sacrifice today.
2: Yeah.
3: And the way we approach God.
2: For sure.
3: That's interesting. So let's talk a little bit about the sense of loss, because it's a gift. Like if you go and visit somebody and you bring a gift, or you're going, like if I go to a dinner party and bring a bottle of wine as a gift, it does cost me something, but I'm not really focused on that cost. That's not really what's happening. What's happening is I want to develop a friendship. I want to be in communion. I want to have a good time with these friends. And so I'll bring a gift. That's more of the essence of what we're talking about, right?
2: Yes, exactly. And this is where the suffering that often, or loss that does often go along with sacrifice, that's the perspective. This is the perspective we should take on that. So it isn't the suffering and the loss that make it a sacrifice. That's like the background against which sacrifice is seen by contrast, maybe we could say.
3: Okay.
2: Like the example that I love to use, because it really, you know, again, creates that proper contrast. Is like, imagine a young man who's in love with a young woman, like smitten head over heels. He's not very rich, but this is a priceless gem of a woman, and he wants to marry her. And so he goes and he finds the most beautiful engagement ring. He doesn't even look at the price tag. He says, "I want that one." The guy says, okay, that's, I don't know, $5,000, $10,000. I don't know what rings cost today, but it's some big amount of money for this guy. Mm-hmm. And he's like, mm-hmm. okay, I'm going to do this. And he eats, you know, like ramen noodles every day. He cancels all of his Netflix, you know, whatever subscriptions. He's not buying coffees at Starbucks. He's working three jobs, whatever he has to do in order to get this ring and get this woman.
3: Mm-hmm. Mm-hmm.
2: Does he feel like he's suffering once he, you know, presents this gift to her? No, because it's all eclipsed by this relationship that he's seeking and obtaining. So the relationship, the relational motive of sacrifice should eclipse any of the suffering or loss involved. So for the ancient offerer who brings a cow, we have to keep in mind, like, we don't think of it today because most of us aren't farmers. But in ancient times, actually until quite recently, livestock were a sign of wealth. Like when the wealth of Abraham is described, and Abraham in Genesis is a rich man. But when the wealth of Abraham is described, they say he had so many head of cattle, he had so many sheep, he had so many goats. And to the ancient readers of the Bible, it was like, you know, like billions of dollars in the bank. I mean, that was wealth. So when they brought a calf to offer, that was a costly offering. And that meant they couldn't eat it, you know, especially if it was a whole burnt offering that they were offering the whole animal to be burnt. That was a costly offering. But I would say, like, if they were in the right mindset, the mindset they were supposed to be in, they would not feel like it's a loss. They would be like, I'm gaining God's attention and love, like the God of the universe who created everything, who could just make, you know, like 20,000 head of cattle just appear in my field. So I'm not losing anything. If I can gain God by it. So that's what we've lost with the modern idea of sacrifice.
3: So how does that translate into modern times? How does that translate into the liturgy and the Eucharist for us?
2: So for Orthodox Christians, and for Roman Catholics as well, the Eucharist is a sacrifice. We might have different, like, little nuanced ideas on, but of course, I'm going to speak from the Orthodox point of view because we're Orthodox. But as Orthodox Christians, you know, we see the Divine Liturgy as a sacrifice, or we hear that it's a sacrifice, but maybe, again, that's like an idea, we just put it on the shelf. I remember when I was first Orthodox, even when after I was a priest, you know, I was thinking, I had no idea what to think of that idea of offering the Eucharist as a sacrifice, because we instead focus on receiving communion, like receiving communion, which is very important. I mean, it's like Father Alexander Schmemann said, you know, you are what you eat. Like, we eat the actual body and blood of Christ, and it transforms us from the inside out to become Christ-like. That's beautiful and wonderful, but that's not all that the Eucharist is. That's not all the Divine Liturgy is. The Divine Liturgy is also an offering. Thine own of thine own we offer unto thee in behalf of all and for all. And the priest raises up the bread and the wine to God, saying that before it's consecrated. And so there is an offering that we're making. What does that mean? What does that mean for me as a priest? What does it mean for you as a lay person in the congregation? That's really this first season of the podcast. That's what we're trying to focus on. What does it mean to offer that sacrifice to God? How does that help me to

0: whole point is to receive communion. Like,
1: Right.
0: I
1: Right.
0: could, like take my time getting ready in the morning, come 30 or 45 minutes late, and there's communion waiting for me.
1: Right.
0: Like the
1: Right.
0: worst example I've ever heard of is in some places, there is a tradition where on Holy Thursday, okay, so going, not the weird part, I'll talk about the weird part in a second, but
1: Okay.
0: going back to or going to, back to that Holy Thursday liturgy,
1: In the middle of the day, the midday one.
0: midday one in the
1: Yeah.
0: morning, you
1: Oh,
0: sometimes
1: morning. Okay, yeah.
0: morning or
1: Morning.
0: midday just depends on
1: Yeah.
0: when you do it, but it is in celebration of the Last Supper, the first divine liturgy, or what we call the
1: Okay.
0: mystical supper.
1: Yeah.
0: And of course, it's like it's the liturgy of liturgies. It's the in a sense, in one sense, it's the beginning of all liturgies, because that Last Supper is where Christ said, "Take, eat, this is my body, and drink of this, all of you, this is my blood." And so, rightly, people feel like, and especially in certain traditions, feel like it's important for everyone to receive communion on this day, which celebrates the first communion, the
1: Right.
0: institution of the Eucharist.
1: Right.
0: However, a custom developed, and this is the weird part, where the liturgy is served early in the morning, but because not everybody can come, they're working or whatever, they
1: Right.
0: have other things to do, the liturgy is served, and then the priest sits around in the church, maybe for hours, as people sort of pop in
1: yeah.
0: and just receive communion and pop out.
1: Okay. Didn't participate, weren't there.
0: It's like
1: Just
0: drive-through
1: happened.
0: communion.
1: Yeah.
0: So that, to me, that's like the ultimate example of just reducing the divine liturgy to this consuming,
1: Right, right, right.
0: whereas it's supposed to be so much more. It is an offering. And it's not just the priest who's making the offering, it's the whole church that's making the offering
1: Together, right.
0: together.
1: Yeah, and so there's preparation, there are prayers that we say, there's fasting before we come to liturgy, there's being there on time or even early,
0: Listening to the prayers of the liturgy,
1: Right.
0: keeping in mind, so that offering and sacrifice from the Old Testament until now, it's about offering ourselves to God. There's an anthropologist, a French anthropologist, and I'll probably butcher his name, Marcel Henoff, who says the thing given by the gift is always oneself. So when you in that in those ancient ideas of friend-making gifts or ceremonial giving that is intended to build relationships, whatever your gift is, it represents you, and that you're giving yourself to the other person. And so, if a king is giving a gift to another, well, let's bring it to modern terms. Let's say the Prime Minister of Canada visits the President of the United States. Maybe he brings like some of the best, choicest maple syrup, to give to the president, because Canada's known for maple syrup. And so giving that represents giving Canada, or giving Canada's friendship or alliance or support or help. But in terms of our sacrifice to God, when we look back at the Old Testament, and we'll talk about this more in the next couple episodes, but the kinds of animals that are given, the qualities that they have, represent the kinds of qualities that God wants from human beings spiritually. So their physical qualities represent our spirit, the spiritual qualities he wants from us. When we give that to God, we're giving to him a sign that we are pledging to live like that in the spiritual plane. And then finally, in the Divine Liturgy, maybe I'm giving away too much in the first episode, but
1: Maybe so.
0: we offer Christ to God because why? Because we're promising to be Christ-like.
1: Wow. Yeah.
0: So when you come to the Divine Liturgy, when you are part of that offering, you are promising God that you want to be Christ-like in order

0: order to be close to him. That's the most basic sense of sacrifice.
1: Wow. Yeah, that's really well said. Well, and going thinking forward, there are some very interesting things that we're going to uncover, like the character of the animals. That's a very fascinating subject. So I'm looking forward to talking about that as we go forward. So for the next in the next episode, we're going to dive deeply into the Old Testament sacrificial system plan. We're going to learn more about the details, the different kinds of sacrifices, the different kinds of preparations.
0: And especially focusing on the experience of sacrifice. That's what I want to do, you know, in contrast to my book, which is really more on the conceptual side, abstract. We're going to be talking about what did it mean to start with to be a ordinary Israelite bringing a sacrifice to God? What did that experience mean to them? You know, what kind of feelings did it evoke, or was it intended to evoke?
1: And we're saying that God does not demand sacrifice
0: Mm-mm.
1: from us or from the Israelites. It's a way to be in relationship. It's a way to climb up. It was given as a method to be in relationship with God.
0: Yeah. So it is essentially a way, like it's a gift to God, or sorry, gift from God, first of all. The idea of sacrifice, as I said, as something implanted in us, according to the church fathers, is that itself, that idea of sacrifice, is a gift from God, giving us some way to connect to a transcendent being who's beyond anything we can imagine. But what it does is it says it takes the way that we relate to each other, hospitality, gift giving, and it says, look, you can use those habits as a way to express something transcendent to the transcendent God. So really, it's a mercy from God because God doesn't need us. Like, God is perfect in himself. He created us. He continues to reach out to us, even after we have rejected him, even when we sin against him, because he loves us and he wants to make that connection with us. And he even gives us the means for connecting with him. An example I use in the book is like when I was a child, and I don't know if they still have this because I'm celibate and I have no children, and I don't know if that's even in the world anymore. But when I was a child, we had a Christmas shop in our elementary school.
1: Oh, I don't
0: And I think it's probably fundraising for the school or something.
1: know.
0: But it was so that elementary school kids could buy gifts, Christmas gifts for their parents, without their parents knowing what they were getting them, you know? So it was kind of a safe way for kids to shop on their own. But kids have no money. So the parents, like your mom gives you a $10 bill, you go and you buy her a snow globe. Does your mom need a snow globe? No. She just bought a snow globe and didn't even know it. But what she wants is for you to be able to express to her your love for her, because then that helps her and you to connect. So that's kind of what we have happening with God giving us sacrifice as a means to relate to him and connect to him.
1: And that through line, that there's a through line there from Old Testament sacrifice to the cross to our current practice, our current experience in the church today.
0: Yeah.
1: We're gonna talk more about this in the coming episodes.
0: For sure. Yeah,
1: All right.
0: definitely. I'm looking forward to it.
1: I am too, Father. Thank you. Thank you very much.
2: This is Becoming a Healing Presence with Dr. Albert Rossi. In order to become a healing presence for others, we must first be healed ourselves through an active relationship with the great healer, Jesus Christ. Dr. Rossi is the resident clinical psychologist at St. Vladimir's Seminary.
3: Today I'd like to reflect with you on one of the most interesting and, how do I say, important topics that we can think about, our own precious free will. God has given, He created us, He has given us free will. He has made us like unto Himself. And I'll begin with the bottom line, begin with the end in mind, that with our precious power of free will, which is ours, no matter how, where we are, we can actually please or displease Almighty God. What kind of sentence is that? What kind of reality is that? Well, all I can say in my own weak, creaturely way, all I can say is, it's the truth. It is the truth. When our Lord and Savior, Jesus Christ, walked the earth, Philip said to Him, "Show us the Father, please." And it's implied in in the New Testament that Jesus was exasperated and said to Philip, "Philip, he who sees Me sees the Father." Jesus is disclosing, revealing the Father to us by the very life He is living, that He lived then and lives now to us through the Holy Scriptures and life that we have in the Spirit. That's what it is. And then when we look at the Lord Jesus Christ's life, which is disclosing the life of the Father, we see that He was pleased sometimes and displeased sometimes by human beings. That is to say, by extension, by us. He was pleased with the centurion. And He said that, "I haven't found faith like this anywhere." And He was displeased, that is, He, the Father, the Spirit, who are one, was displeased with Peter and called Peter Satan. "Get behind Me, Satan," said Jesus to Peter. Now, these words, as I'm speaking them, seem rambling, seem somewhat empty, devoid of real power. But it's the best I can do, and I know that doing the best I can do is pleasing at this moment to Almighty God. We have this precious power of free will, whether we feel grumpy and tired, sickly or well, frisky or lively, no matter what state of mind and body and spirit we're in, we just always have free will. It's amazing. I'm going to play a song of my wife just to highlight with song a little bit of what I'm stammering about. So here's that song.

0: That song really can and does bring us to a new reality. So we're looking at the power we have, who we are, who I am, who you are. We are created in God's image and likeness with freedom, a freedom. And it's interesting that we really don't have the freedom that much of the culture teaches, that all you need to do is will or want something and it can be yours. That's simply not true. Right now I'm sitting down in a lovely chair, but I simply cannot jump up and touch the ceiling. I mean, I just can't do that. So our free will, our power to be free and create and do is limited. I'll add a little disclaimer here without any explanation, just that our freedom is limited by any addiction we might have. For example, I'm a recovering alcoholic, and I know that when the issue of alcohol was in my consciousness, I could not really follow through and be free with my resolutions. Separate topic. But as is apparent in this little podcast, the actual freedom is, well, it is what it is. That is to say, much later than what some of the culture teaches, and much greater, much, much, much infinitely greater, God-given infinite, than we paltry human beings most of the time experience. We do have freedom. We can choose what to have for breakfast, coffee or tea, orange juice or cereal. And we really can do either one. That's the freedom we have. We can free to drive a car safely or with risk. So it just is very, very rewarding to thank God for the freedom we have and try to live in the present moment, actually allowing him to do his will through us by the present moment, the task at hand. Now, as I conclude, I feel like I wanted and needed to do this, but it feels so inadequate, so hollow, so little. It is what it is, and I have no doubt in its own way, I'd say it, pleasing to God. Ooh. With that, I will conclude and say this is Dr. Albert Rossi asking myself and yourself to fully support Ancient Faith Radio in its wonderful work by our prayers and by our finances.
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0: Here is Father Thomas Hopko of blessed memory with one of his wonderful maxims.
1: Be polite with everyone. First of all, the members of your own family. Sometimes we feel we could be rude with our own family members, but nice to people outside. No, we must begin with kindness to those closest to us first. Have a healthy, wholesome hobby. Have something where you exercise your brain just for the pure joy of it. Do exercise regularly. We gotta move around.
2: Deeply rooted in people is the love of idle talk, that is, empty, unnecessary conversations, and it has become a beloved pastime among them. It seems we don't know and don't believe that idle talk is a sin, and a serious sin, which gives birth to a multitude of other sins, quarrels, conflicts, gossip, slander, condemnation, calumny, and the like. Indeed, all the various confusions which fill human life to overflowing, all the disturbances of the inner quiet of the soul, have as their source this same idle talk, which has crept into all of everyday life as though it were its indispensable property and requirement. If any sin or any passion knows how to clothe itself in an attractive form, it is precisely idle talk. It begins under the pretext of conversing, of discussing some business. But then we proceed imperceptibly to an altogether unnecessary, empty, and sinful conversation. Like a deeply rooted infection, this sickness does not easily submit to healing. It has penetrated all layers of social and private life. It is active in people of every age and gender, every class and social position, and has not even spared monasteries. One deeply thinking pastor, contemporary to us, writes the following on idle talk, among other things. How heedlessly, how carelessly we use our words, which should be highly valued as a great gift from God. But on the contrary, what do we least esteem, if not the spoken word? In what are we fickle, if not in the spoken word? What do we throw out every minute as though it were dirt, if not the spoken word? O Christian, value your words. Be attentive to them. From Letters to a Beginner on Giving One's Life to God by Abbess Taisia on Ancient Faith Radio.

0: When the Son of Man comes in majesty, when he sits on the throne of glory, when all people are gathered and he divides the good from the bad, what praise will he give those on his right hand? He will praise them only for works of kindness and charity. He will hold them as done for himself. Because the one who made our nature his own did not hold himself back in any way from the most simple thing. And what curse will be for those on his left hand? Only that they neglected love, that they were inhumanly harsh and denied mercy to the oppressed. It is as though there were no other virtues with the first group, as though there were no other sins than those of the other. St. Leo on Ancient Faith Radio.
1: 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I've been hosting this program and answering questions about all things Orthodox for almost 10 years now. That's over 250 episodes of responses to the issues that plague and perplex you about the Church and Holy Scripture. 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

0: Prayers by the Lake, written by St. Nikolai Velimirovich, read by Joseph Letender, published by the Serbian Orthodox Archdiocese of the United States and Canada.
1: Prayer 4. My elders taught me when I was a youth to cling to heaven and earth, lest I stumble. For a long time I remained a child, and for a long time I used to lean on the crutch that they gave me. But once eternity flooded through me and I felt like a stranger in the world, heaven and earth snapped in two in my hands like a frail reed. O Lord, my strength, how frail are heaven and earth. They look like palaces built of lead, but they evaporate like water in the palm of the hand in your presence. Only by their bristling do they conceal their frailty and frighten uneducated children. Get out of my sight, suns and stars. Sunder yourselves from the earth. Do not entice me, women and friends. What help can I receive from you who are helplessly growing old and sinking into the grave? All your gifts are an apple with a worm in its core. All your potions have passed through someone's entrails many times. Your garments are a cobweb that my nakedness mocks. Your smiles are a proclamation of sorrow, in which your feebleness is screaming to mine for help. O Lord, my strength, how feeble earth and heaven are, and all the evil that men do under heaven is an admission of feebleness and infirmity. Only someone strong dares to do good. Only someone who is nourished and watered with you, my strength, is filled with strength for goodness. Only someone who sleeps in your heart knows rest. Only someone who plows before your feet will enjoy the fruit of his labors. My childhood, nourished with fear and ignorance, came to an end, and my hope in heaven and earth vanished. Now I only gaze at you and cling to your gaze in return, O my cradle and my resurrection. From Prayers by the Lake by St. Nikolai Velimirovich.

If three men meet, of whom the first fully preserves interior peace, and the second gives thanks to God in illness, and the third serves with a pure mind, these three are doing the same work. St. Pullman on Ancient Faith Radio.

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1: Blinded by rage. We live in a world that commonly sees the passion of anger as a virtue that can be used to help right wrongs. But what do Scripture and the Fathers say about anger? 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Or does it instead blind us to His presence? Father Theodore Pulcini and Oswin Creighton join together to examine how anger affects our journey towards theosis. 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
2: Come and study the Holy Scriptures with us as Father Stephen DeYoung teaches verse by verse on the podcast, The Whole Counsel of God. Father Stephen holds a PhD in biblical studies and is an Orthodox priest serving at Archangel Gabriel Orthodox Church in Lafayette, Louisiana.
3: So verse 8, then the Lord God planted a garden eastward in Eden, and there he put the man he formed. This is easy to gloss over. But first of all, God creates Eden, and it is in a particular place in relation to the rest of the world. Eden is not the whole world, right? Eden is a particular garden in a particular place. God creates the garden, right? In that particular place. Now, the other name for it is... And I don't think that's a shame. It doesn't look like the Orthodox Study Bible, they actually used the Greek word paradise, which is literally the Greek word that's here. And I use the term Greek word kind of loosely because it's actually a loan word from Persian. And so what a paradise was, it was a particular type of walled garden. It was very popular in Persia, both the Old Persian and the later Persian empires. And if you want to see an example of a paradise that is still standing today, it is the Taj Mahal. Not the hotel casino, the original one, right? Which was built in the Persian style. And as we'll see in a minute here, if you actually look at an aerial photo of the Taj Mahal, everybody just thinks of the building, right? Not the garden, that's the walled garden that's behind it, right? But that's the actual paradise, is the walled garden that's behind it. You have the building that represents sort of the mountain of God. Then behind that, you have the walled garden. And in it, it's transected by four waterways that radiate out from a center point. We're going to see Eden is described exactly the same way, right? But again, the description of it as a walled garden again means this is a particular locale that is separated from the rest of the world. Yes, sir.
4: What does the word Eden, which I assume is Hebrew, what does it literally mean?
3: It's unclear. So there are people who theorize it's a place, it's a literal place name. I do not. that's because it literally in the Hebrew said, well, it's, they translate that way here too, a garden eastward in Eden, right? So Eden is not the name of the garden. It's the Garden of Eden because it's a garden and that Eden is the place where it is. And so, yeah. And I promise I will not belabor this a bunch more because I've already done it enough. But you will see countless documentaries on the History Channel and Discovery Channel and other places if you're like me and feel compelled to watch horrible Bible documentaries where they try to pinpoint the exact place where this is based on this, that, and the other. And it's a waste of time. Right, and we'll see more of why as we go on, but this is literally being described as not a literal place in this world at the present time, our present, right? So Eden later on, that I mentioned the Mountain of God in terms of the Taj Mahal, right? Eden's going to be mentioned as being on the Mountain of God in Ezekiel. And paradise, or this garden, is the place where God dwells. And this is common imagery in terms of Moses' vision, right? This is common imagery for the ancient Near East. The ancient Near East gods lived on mountains, right? I mean, Mount Olympus being the latest example of that, right? They lived on mountains and they lived in gardens. And you can imagine why that was in the ancient Near East, right? You go and look at a rock, right? If you live in a rock, a garden on a mountain, right? A garden where it's cool sounds pretty good, right? Like if you're living in Mesopotamia. That's where gods lived. And even in tents, but we'll talk about that more when we get to the tabernacle in Exodus. And so that same imagery is being used here. So this is the place where, this garden is the place where God dwells, right? Where he's going to dwell with man. But again, because this is a garden that is not the whole world, that is a walled garden and therefore separated from the world, right? And is already a garden. What did three verses ago, what did it say was one of the reasons humanity was created? To work the ground. Well, you don't need to work the ground inside a garden that's already a cultivated garden. You have to do that outside, right? So remember when we talked about the fill the earth and subdue it language, right, in Genesis 1. To continue to go out and put the world into order and fill it with life, right? With a garden being the perfect example of those two things together, right? As we said last time, swamp is full of life, no order, right? Just chaos, that makes it dangerous, right? Parking lot is... a brand new parking lot is in good order, but there's no life, right? And so the garden is the place where those two things meet, right? It's the place where those two things meet. And so humanity is not being created to stay in the garden forever and just enjoy the nice garden. You've already been tipped off in these verses we just read. Humanity is being created to eventually, at some certain point, leave the garden and take the garden with them to cultivate the world into a garden by cooperating with God, right? Spoilers, that's not what's going to happen. But right? But that's, right, the sort of stated intent here, right? Notice also, Adam is not created in the garden. He's not created in paradise. He's created in the world that he's going to be sent back into and then taken and put in paradise, put in the garden. Right? So he's brought into the presence of God. Right? God takes him to dwell with him, which tells us that what's going on in the garden is supposed to be preparatory. Right? Preparatory. There's something else coming already. So this is not God intended for humanity to live in the garden with him forever, but we blew it, and so now plan B, right? Christ and everything else, right? And this also means humanity isn't created perfect. It means humanity is created innocent. Humanity is created with a destiny beyond the point where he's created. So salvation is not getting back to where Adam was. It's accomplishing what Adam was created to accomplish. Let's keep going. Number 9, besides this, God caused every tree beautiful to the sight and good for food to grow from the ground, Also in the middle of the garden were the tree of life and the tree of learning the knowledge of good and evil. Okay. So it's full of trees. I think we mentioned this last time, but what's great about a tree? A tree feeds you and you don't have to kill it. Right? Even with plants that grow out of the ground, right? You gotta rip up the rutabaga if you're gonna eat it. Right? Rutabaga has to die. But with a tree, nothing has to die for you to eat fruit from a tree. So fruit trees represent nature and the world offering itself to humanity for food to sustain him. And this kind of cooperation. And then there are these two special trees that we're going to hear more about later. Right? One is the tree of life, and one is the tree of the knowledge of good and evil. Verse 10, now a river went out of Eden to water the garden, and from there it separated into four heads. The name of the first is Pishon. It circles the land of Havilah, where there is gold, and the gold of that land is good. You don't want bad gold. The carbuncle and the emerald are there as well. The name of the second river is Gihon. It circles all the land of Ethiopia. The name of the third river is Tigris. It flows over against the Assyrians. And the fourth river is Euphrates. These, by the way, are less obvious than this in the Hebrew. Right? When they translated it into Greek, from which this is translated, they nailed down a couple of them as the Tigris and Euphrates. It's pretty clear in the Hebrew that that's what they are. It's just those names don't appear. Right, in the way that they do here. But so, even just based on what's here, I know that first one we're going to have to come back to, right? Because where, what, Havilah, huh? Right? But we've got the Tigris and the Euphrates, right? They're the two rivers that frame Mesopotamia. That's why it's called Mesopotamia, the land between the rivers, right? They flow into the Persian Gulf. Right. Then we have this river that flows from Ethiopia. Meaning, what river would that be? The Nile. Right? It starts at Ethiopia and flows north up to the Nile Delta. So, before we even get into the fourth one, does anybody see an issue with trying to identify where on present-day Earth the Garden of Eden is, that the Nile, the Tigris, and the Euphrates all flow out of it?
4: Can't be that.
3: Right. It's geographically impossible. Right? Even with just those three. Now, in terms of the first one that's listed, this gets identified in a bunch of different ways. Right? And even different church fathers identify it in different ways. Right? And this is because church fathers, like everyone else, were reading the text and doing their best to figure it out. Sometimes some Orthodox folks talk about the church fathers like they were all magic oracles who, like, could just look at the biblical text and somehow mystically understand exactly what it meant in a way that we mere mortals cannot. But they're doing their best. That's why they disagree about this, because it's kind of unclear. Personally, I go with what at least a couple of church fathers say. I think it's supposed to be the Danube.
4: The Danube?
3: Yes. Which, likewise, and see, most of the people who don't want it to be the Danube are trying to make it fit to get you an actual geographical location. But I'm like, you can't get one from the other three, so what? Forget it. Right? Yeah.
5: You know, the Ethiopian church, don't they say Ethiopia is, you know, somewhere in that area?
3: I don't know for sure. I know that Ethiopian Jews inherited the tradition, the general tradition of Judaism, that it was where Jerusalem is. Which is actually the overriding tradition. And the tradition we find when we get to the New Testament. is that, and in our own Orthodox tradition, that, and obviously that can't be literal, right? Because none of these rivers flow out of Jerusalem, right? There aren't four rivers flowing out of Jerusalem, period, right? But that's what it was taken to be. And that's the whole tradition of Jerusalem as the navel of the world, right? As the center of the world. That's why the place where Christ was crucified was called the Hill of the Skull, is because they believed Adam was buried there. It was outside of Jerusalem at the time. And so if Jerusalem was Eden, right, he's buried outside of Eden. If you go to the Church of the Holy Sepulchre and you go down below, there is a shrine of Adam at that traditional burial place. And so that becomes really well-documented Jewish tradition, right? But if you're trying to take this literally to find a geographic point, you're not going to get that from these four rivers.
6: Aren't these four rivers like the center of like basically all civilization?
3: Yes. Yeah. And so there are some people, some a little later fathers who want to identify that first one as the Indus.
6: I was just
3: for that reason.
6: That, yeah.
3: For that reason.
6: So wouldn't that lead us to think that this is saying more about that kind of idea? Like,
3: right, exactly. Exactly. It's not trying to give a physical location for us to go and take a pilgrimage to.
4: I would think that the ancient Near Eastern people would be aware of the Indus. I just can't see how they would be aware of the Danube.
3: Well, it depends on a couple things. But it's possible, right? But the point is, we don't even need to nail it down that precisely. But let me make another point, right? If we have four rivers flowing out of somewhere in four different directions, what would that location have to be?
4: Have to be a mountain.
3: Have to be a mountain. Right? If it's, because water flows downhill, right? So if it's in four different directions going downhill, you have to be on a mountain. Right? So the idea here is that this water is coming out of paradise, coming out from the mountain of God and flowing out to water and bring life, right, to the world. Right? And so all of these rivers where civilization starts, right, are connected to God's sustenance, right, of the world of humanity. That's the core sort of idea here, right? Not for us to get GPS coordinates for the Garden of Eden, right? Which could have been given if that was the intent, right? Could have been very specific.
6: So would the head of the river be the fountain that was mentioned?
3: Yes. Okay. The fountain that came up out of the ground, right? And so remember, what were the two problems? No water, no people. So if the water is flowing out of Eden into the rest of the world, where is humanity going to go? Right? Like the same thing. Right. Yeah. And this imagery of the water, St. John is going to do all kinds of things with this. St. John's Gospel is full of Genesis stuff, right? But when Christ talks about giving people water, water springing up to eternal life, when he says, "He to whom I give to drink will have rivers of water flowing out of his belly," and you're like, that sounds like dysentery, right? he's what he's aiming at is, that person will become paradise, will have paradise within them, right? God will come to dwell within them. The place where God dwells is paradise. Verse 15, then the Lord took the man he formed and put him in the garden to tend and keep it, right? So this is this first stage, right? We'll start you out. You're going to tend the garden I planted, right? Once you learn to do that, right, you go out. And the Lord God commanded Adam, saying, you may eat food from every tree in the garden, but from the tree of the knowledge of good and evil you may not eat. For on whatever day you eat from it, you shall die by death. which is a very literal kind of translation of the Hebrew. The Hebrew is sort of literally dying, you will die. It's a construction called an infinitive absolute. Or you'll die to death. Right? Famously, that's the you shall surely die in the King James. Right? He says, look, all of these trees, right? Doesn't say anything about the tree of life here, notice. That'll come back in chapter 3. He says, but don't eat from the tree of the knowledge of good and evil, because in the day you do, you'll surely die. Now, what does he not say here? He does not say, if you disobey me and eat from that tree, I will kill you. Is death presented here as a penalty? It's just a or is it a warning? Right? Don't put the fork in the light socket, because you the day you do that, you will surely be electrocuted. Right? I'm not threatening to electrocute the person if they disobey me. I'm telling them what the consequence will be of that action. Right? And the tree of the knowledge of good and evil, right? Every other place in Scripture where the phrase the knowledge of good and evil appears, right? And there are a couple. One of them is when Solomon is asked what he wants as a gift from God, he says he wants the knowledge of good and evil. That's usually recorded as he asks for wisdom. Another one is in Isaiah, in the famous prophecy about the virgin or the young woman giving birth to a child, where it says, before that child is old enough to choose the good and reject the evil, right? This will happen. Every place else where that phrase occurs, it refers to maturity, specifically mental maturity, right? It refers to what becomes, in sort of Western thought, referred to as the age of accountability, right? So, you know, you're around kids, you realize up until a certain age, they really don't understand, like, the consequences of their actions, right? They really don't understand, if I put the fork in the light socket, I will get electrocuted, right? And then there's a certain point where they, right, come to maturity and can begin to understand that, right? That's when they acquire the knowledge of good and evil. So if that's how that phrase is used in Hebrew, if that's what the Hebrew idiom means, what's going on here? Adam is being presented. He just got created, right? So he may be physically an adult male human, right? Maybe. I'm not going to get into the whole argument about whether he had a navel. I'm not going there. But, you know, he was born yesterday, right? He is not really sure. He does not know these things, right? And God is telling him, you don't need to run ahead and try and grab that maturity for yourself. When you look at Second Temple Jewish literature and you look at the church fathers, they present the tree of the knowledge of good and evil as still being in paradise. It is not evil. Nothing God created is evil. That tree is not evil. Right? The problem is Adam and his soon-to-exist wife, right, take from it before the time when they're ready. Right. Before they're able to use that knowledge in a responsible way. When the devil shows up, and we'll talk more about him next time when he shows up, right? Why does he want them to do it? He wants to destroy them. Right? And so he wants to give them that knowledge before they're ready and understand how to use it. Right? This is an ongoing theme in Genesis. that knowledge, technology, the innovations of culture are not good in and of themselves. They can be used for good when a certain type of person who is properly prepared receives them and uses them that way. Or they could be incredibly destructive, right? Don't hand a 5-year-old a firearm, right? Not because guns are evil, but because a 5-year-old can't use one responsibly, right? He's going to hurt themselves or someone else, right? And knowledge functions the same way, right? And so this is a warning, right? Adam is here being portrayed as he'll later be listed in one of Christ's genealogies, as it so happens, as the Son of God, meaning child, right? Meaning child. He's being prepared for something, right? Verse 18, and the Lord God said, it is not good for man to be alone. I will make him a helper comparable to him. Well, I'll continue. Also, God formed out of the ground all the wild animals of the field and all the birds of heaven and brought them to Adam to see what he would call them. Thus, whatever Adam called each living creature, that was its name. So Adam gave names to all the cattle, to all the birds of heaven, and to all the wild animals of the field. But for Adam, there was not found a helper comparable to him. Okay.
5: I wonder what ones he rejected.
3: Well, yeah. So let's talk about this. Let's talk about this. Because this is sometimes seen as in a silly way. Right? So, and there's a couple problems here with the way we read even that first verse. Right. So it's interesting that this is the first time God has said that something isn't good. Right. Everything else he created, he looked at and he said it was good. But now he says, wait, not good for man to be alone. Right. So a problem we have here as modern readers, as people past the ideals of romantic love. Right, is that we look at this and say, oh, the problem is Adam is lonely. Right? He's there, he's all by himself, he feels sad, he's lonely. Well, what's the problem with that? He's living with God. Right? Yeah, exactly. Yeah, he doesn't miss having a woman around. There aren't any, right? Right, and he's got God. He's not alone, right? He's living with God. Okay, so that sort of psychologized, romanticized version of this, right? What does it mean that it's not good that he's alone? It's not good that he's the only human. There need to be more humans. Well, how are there going to get to be more humans? I hope I'm not breaking news to anybody. Right? In order to get more humans, you need a male human and a female human. Right? I'm canceled now. I know. That's a biological male and a biological female. Right? To produce more humans. So that's the problem. Also, another weird way, right? There's a lot of starting here and going well into chapter 3 with the snake. There's a lot of Rudyard Kipling that gets read into this too, you know, is this kind of quaint story of like, as if Adam's like looking at all the animals trying to figure out which one he should mate with. It's like, go figure, I checked out all the animals and none of them I can mate with. Duh, right? Like, I mean, I said he was innocent like a child, but he's not an idiot, right? Like, and God certainly isn't, right? So that's not what's going on with the naming of the animals. Okay. What did we say coming out of chapter 1? Right? Setting things in order, filling them with life, right? and that humanity is going to continue these two tasks. Okay, so we have this problem. Well, he can't fill the world with life because he can't reproduce, right? Can't just reproduce by budding or something, right? And now we have this thing with the naming of the animals. So one of the interesting things we found archaeologically, and we found this in Hittite ruins, are relief images of various Hittite kings sitting on a throne, holding a rod, naming

a taxonomy, right? He's applying order to the sort of wild parts of the world, civilizing it in our modern terms, right? That's the image. So Adam can't be fruitful and multiply and fill the earth yet, but he's getting started on the subduing it part, right? And notice God is involved. God is watching him do this, right? This is in that cooperative sense, right? So this is exercise number one about putting the world in order. Adam is carrying out, okay? And after he's done with that, now we're going to see, okay, now we need to address that other problem, right, about making more people. Verse 21, this God brought a trance upon Adam, and he slept. And he took one of his ribs and filled up the flesh in its place. Okay. Got a little more Kipling going on here. So this whole rib thing, I'm going to ruin your Sunday school. This is another episode of Father Stephen Ruins Your Sunday School. There's nothing about a rib anywhere in this story. Okay. So the image here, and what's translated as trance, it's kind of ambiguous whether Adam is alive or dead. Ooh. Trance here is more like coma, maybe, or vegetative state, right? He's out. And this is so clear in the original, and even in the Greek, actually, that the church fathers often comment on this and make comparisons between Christ and the tomb and Adam, right? And then the woman and the church, and right, make those kind of... So the idea is that he's out, right? And the word that's used here, that's translated open up the side, right? And translated as rib, is actually side as in like dorsal ventral. Or sides as in halves of a building. Those are the other uses it's put to, right, in scripture. Right, so you have like the one side of the building, the other side of the building, like that are symmetrical, right, but the opposite halves. So the idea here is that Adam gets pulled in two. Right? Ripped in half. Right? Pulled apart. And then once ripped apart, God sort of fills in, right, the other half, right? In verse 22, then the Lord God built the rib he took from Adam into a woman and brought her to him. So he takes the half that, and builds that out too. So both halves get built out. And now you have man and woman, right, which in Hebrew are Ish and Isha, right? Because Isha means from man. But the idea here is he gets pulled in two, man and woman. And now, as we're going to see, the idea is that those two come back together, right? In marriage. And when they come back together, they produce new life, right? In the world. Verse 23, so Adam said, this is now bone of my bones and flesh of my flesh. Like literally. Right? That part's kind of literal based on the description of what happened. She shall be called woman because she was taken out of man. For this reason, a man shall leave his father and mother and be joined to his wife, and the two shall become one flesh. So that's why this is a physical reunion. This idea of one flesh, right, is that in some sense, right, the two have been pulled apart and now come back together, right, become one flesh, become one together. And this is what Christ is going to appeal to when he gets asked about divorce. Right, because they're going to come to him and say, hey, Moses said it was okay for us to divorce our wives as long as we give them a writ of divorce. Right? And
And that was, as opposed to

0: abandoning them. All right, that was like Moses' point, right? It was like, you can't just abandon them and leave them in this limbo where they can't get married again or they can't do anything because they're still technically married to you, right? And since polygamy was allowed, the man could go and do whatever, right? But the woman would be stuck in this limbo place. So Moses said, no, if you're going to divorce them, you have to give her a writ of divorce so she can move on with her life, right? And Christ says, yeah, Moses let you do that because of the hardness of your hearts, right? That was not, he says, how it was meant to be from the beginning, right? It says, the two will become one flesh. He says, what God has joined together, let no man put asunder, right? So Christ compares divorce to that connection. These two people have come together and become one, being ripped apart again. That it is obviously an unpleasant, a horrible experience, right? Just as a side note, how does that present divorce? It doesn't present divorce as you broke a rule, now you're going to get punished. That presents divorce as this horrible, racking experience of being pulled apart.
1: Which it often is.
0: Yes, which God would like to spare us, right? That experience, right? There are consequences to that. And that's why in the Orthodox Church, unlike some other churches that I won't mention by name, when people are divorced, there's a period of quote-unquote penance. But that's a period of healing and of working through the damage that's been done. Right, and assimilating and bringing those people back into the community, right? At which point they can then take the Eucharist again for the rest of their life, unlike certain other church, which I won't directly name, right? Because it's a question of healing an injury, right? Not of enforcing a rule or punishing an infraction. And the same is true, frankly, although difficult to heal, with people who are widowed, right? That often, I've not had this experience by the grace of God. I hope I won't. The way I eat, it's very unlikely I will outlive my wife. But that experience is very much like being torn apart. Right, that the idea of two people becoming one flesh is not just a nice image, but it reflects a reality in how humans are built, and that's a reality that's being described here in this imagery of the creation of humanity. In verse 25, now the two were naked, both Adam and his wife, and were not ashamed. Right, so there is no concept of shame. This is, again, an image of that innocence, right? Little kids, babies and stuff will run around naked, reach a certain age, no longer appropriate. Get you thrown out of a Circle K. No, I'm just... right? But it becomes no longer appropriate, right? That's not because there's something evil about reaching a certain age or something about nudity that's gross or whatever, right? But there is a period of innocence again, and then you come to the knowledge of good and evil, right? You come to maturity. There is this thing that is crossed, and it's not sort of this firm line that we can pin down with this certain age, but it's a reality that we all see. So this is, again, an image of innocence for both of them, right? That they are both at sort of the beginning of this sort of journey. And unfortunately, this ends up being the setup for what happens next chapter, which probably most people know. Although, when we talk about it next week, I think we're going to find it's a little different, maybe, when we read the actual text than how it's commonly presented. It is not the just so story about how the snake lost its legs. We'll put it that way. But we will pick up with that next week, Lord willing. So thank you, everybody.
2: 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Father Stephen's email address is wholecounsel@ancientfaith.com. That's wholecounsel@ancientfaith.com.
3: Healing the unresolved, putting the past in the past. Father Joshua McCool guides those who have suffered painful experiences and continue to live in shame and isolation as a result of these hardships. Father Joshua is the author of Healing Your Wounded Soul, Growing from Pain to Peace, and also Healing Work, Giving Humanity a Second Chance, both published by Ancient Faith Publishing, and is also a licensed counselor in the state of Pennsylvania. Here he is with today's program.
4: Hello, listeners, and welcome back to another episode of Healing the Unresolved, Putting the Past in the Past. Today, we're going to be taking a break from answering questions and kind of offering a brief reflection on the healing work, especially with regards to what it has to do with where we are presently in the liturgical calendar, right? So last Sunday, we just commemorated St. Gregory Palamas, right? And this Sunday coming up, we're going to be commemorating the cross, right? And of course, St. Gregory Palamas was one of the great ascetics in the church. You know, he was an Athenite monk. You know, he was born in the late 1200s and, you know, passed away in the mid 1300s. And in addition, of course, he later became the Archbishop of Thessaloniki later in his life. But, you know, among other things, he articulated in more depth the difference between, you know, God's energies and his essence, right? And so he really helped explain how theology can be lived and experienced daily, right? And of course that, you know, we know God, we can't know God in his essence, but through his energies, through the activities of the Holy Spirit, right? And some might say, well, what does that have to do with the healing work? We'll get to that, right? You know, we wanted to discuss today how the healing work can increase our opportunities to interact with God's energies and even profoundly deepen our ascetical life, right? And we're also going to tie it into the cross as well, right? So many, you know, might view their painful experiences as a liability or handicap to their spiritual life. They might even, in moments of temptation, you know, have moments of regret where they say, man, if only I hadn't had this experience, I could be doing this or I could be doing that, or I wouldn't be struggling with this or I wouldn't be struggling with that. And that's tragic, right? Because as we will see, our experiences that were rather painful that some may have passed through indeed are not liabilities or handicaps at all, but quite the opposite, okay? And so these experiences that we might be tempted to lament are in fact actually a shortcut or a pathway to greater spiritual depths, discipline, insight, resilience, wisdom, and knowledge, okay? We are taught in the Orthodox Church to not peek too much beyond the veil, so to speak, but rather to embrace mystery and to trust, you know? But, you know, it's inevitable with the healing work that we're going to be humbled, right? The healing work can be incredibly humbling. And as a result of that humility that comes with having suffered through painful experiences, we might find that we catch some extra glimpses, if you will, none that we sought after deliberately, but just naturally come with humility. The more humble we are, the more our heart is found to be receptive to interacting with the activity of the Holy Spirit. Okay? And so, and of course, when we're having to do the healing work, that means we've suffered. And suffering can be a profound source of humility, right? And so the healing work is a profound act of carrying our cross as well, which of course is commemorated this Sunday. As Christ said, "He who desires to come after me, let him deny himself, take up his cross and follow me. And so the healing work is the ultimate act of self-denial. How so, one might ask? You know, it is because rather than just go through life on autopilot, angry, acting out, projecting onto others, you know, letting our transferences go unchecked with no accountability, and even worse, reenacting on others what was done to us. Rather than do that, we give a profound no, right? A massive existential no, that I'm not going to do that. And so it kind of looks like this, the taking up of the cross and the healing work. I didn't ask for this to happen, but it did. And it wasn't my fault, but yet I still suffer. Nor is it the fault of the rest of humanity. They are innocent. So I will accept this and work towards reversing it, but keeping the good gained from it, such as wisdom, resilience, etc. But I will not allow it to affect others. Okay? And of course, you know, because when we don't do this and we just go through life acting out, afraid and angry, we in essence are putting our cross on others. It becomes their burden. It's as though we're putting our cross on their shoulders. You know, how tragic, you know? But the taking up of the cross, how the healing work is the taking up of the cross is when we say profoundly and existentially, this wasn't my fault, but I will do the work regardless. Kind of like Christ, right? Christ was innocent, but he carried his cross for our transgressions. See? You see the similarity there. So it's very powerful and even heroic, if you will, okay? And so the healing work is serious cross-carrying business, and it's filled with self-denial, okay? And so the mere act of sitting with what's within, looking within, understanding how things affected us, you know, and how they play out in our present life, hones our ascetical skills. It sharpens them, you know, like the ascetics in the deserts who sat for days or hours or weeks studying their own inner processes, gaining knowledge so they might avoid sin and be more well-pleasing to God, right? And even, you know, the act of grieving, which inevitably we have to do in the healing work, alone weakens our attachment to this world. You see, when we go through grief, it's a profound dose of, wow, this is not it. This world is not all it's cracked up to be. This is not it. And it allows, it's a, you know, grief acts as a signpost pointing away from this world and directing us towards God, towards something better, towards the kingdom of God. So the grief that comes with the healing path and the healing work actually weakens our attachment to this world, right? And so, you know, the continuous work also of focusing to separate the past and the present also helps us with a healthy spiritual vigilance. And we get good at catching ourselves, you see? Because when we're on doing the healing work, we always have to work on catching ourselves when the past kind of bleeds into the present and catching ourselves and reversing that. And that teaches us the skills of a healthy vigilance, not hypervigilance, but a spiritual vigilance, a watchfulness that has a ripple effect on the rest of our spiritual life. We get very good at catching things, you see? And so this improves our ability to think before we act or before we speak. And it's also profoundly humbling when, you know, we're working with this vigilance and we're catching ourselves and trying to keep the past separate from the present, because we realize, wow, you know, this, I got so upset about something, and now I realize it wasn't them, it wasn't the other person, it was me. And anyone who's on the healing path has had many experiences like that. And yes, they sting, but it's incredibly liberating. It's a wonderful dose of humility. And so this is another one of the many ascetical benefits of the healing work. But also, of course, it deepens our empathy and our compassion. that not everybody has. You know, there are some out there that have incredible knowledge and zeal, but they, quite frankly, are as cold as ice, right? They have a hard time kind of connecting with people, you know? And so through having suffered ourselves, you know, it deepens our ability to connect with others and help other people. As they say, there's a mantra in the counseling field, we can only take others as deep as we ourselves have gone, okay? And so as we learn, as we gain insight and self-awareness, coupled with humility, right, and suffering, you know, and love, we act and then we change. In other words, we transfigure. The healing work is a blessed and unique path on the slope of Mount Tabor, right? And not all take it. Not all have the opportunity, because not everybody has suffered those painful experiences. And so as we see, there is a profound silver lining to our difficult histories and experiences. Okay? And so I just wanted to offer that brief reflection. And, you know, it's always important to be reminded of how this healing work fits in our spiritual life. It's not outside of it. It's not something separate. And God forbid, it's certainly not something contrary to it. But it actually enhances our spiritual life. And it can really, as painful as it is, it sometimes can act as an efficient shortcut to some of these virtues, if you will. And so to everyone out there listening, we don't ever want to have shame about our struggles. You see, and these type of struggles are not a sin. So to everyone out there, make sure we're not confessing it. You know, sometimes in confession, people will confess their struggles like it's a sin, you know, and it's not a sin to suffer. And it's not a sin to feel sad sometimes. We've got to be real careful with that, okay? God would feel compassion for us, okay? He loves us, right? And so this healing work is, it's a special grace, if you will, right? And it really opens up the door to humility and to all the wonderful things that we just spoke about, all right? And so to everyone out there, we're almost at the halfway point of great and Holy Lent. And have a blessed weekend.
5: 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Putting the past in the past with Father Joshua McCool. Father Joshua is the Dean of St. George Cathedral in Pittsburgh, Pennsylvania, and a licensed counselor. 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That is askfrjoshua@ancientfaith.com. 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
7: Luke 10:25-37. At that time, a lawyer stood up to put Jesus to the test, saying, "Teacher, what shall I do to inherit eternal life?" Jesus said to him, "What is written in the law? How do you read?" And the lawyer answered, "You shall love the Lord your God with all your heart, and with all your soul, and with all your strength, and with all your mind, and your neighbor as yourself." And Jesus said to him, "You have answered right. Do this, and you will live." But the lawyer, desiring to justify himself, said to Jesus, "And who is my neighbor?" Jesus replied, "A man was going down from Jerusalem to Jericho, and he fell among robbers, who stripped him and beat him and departed, leaving him half dead. Now by chance a priest was going down that road, and when he saw him, he passed by on the other side. So likewise a Levite, when he came to the place and saw him, passed by on the other side. But a Samaritan, as he journeyed, came to where he was, and when he saw him, he had compassion, and went to him, and bound up his wounds, pouring on oil and wine, and then set him on his own beast, and brought him to an inn, and took care of him. And the next day he took out 2 denarii and gave them to the innkeeper, saying, 'Take care of him, and whatever more you spend, I will repay you when I come back.' Which of these 3 do you think proved neighbor to the man who fell among the robbers?" The lawyer said, "The one who showed mercy on him." And Jesus said to him, "Go and do likewise."
8: Glory to thee, O Lord, glory to thee.
9: Here are some questions about the gospel reading. What question does the lawyer ask Jesus at the beginning of this gospel? Why do you think Jesus asks the lawyer what he thinks the law says? What commandments does the lawyer quote? What do you think these commandments are telling us to do? Does Jesus give the lawyer a straight answer to his question about who is his neighbor? Why do you think he answers in that way? How about you? Are you a good neighbor to those around you? Look for chances to show mercy to others today.
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If you are seized with anger towards someone, try to imagine that both you and he must die. How insignificant his fault will then appear, and how unjust your anger, even if formally justified. 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

0: who from non-being brings created things into being is himself born supernaturally of a virgin who does not thereby lose her virginity. For just as he himself became man without changing his nature or altering his power, so he makes her who bore him a mother while keeping her a virgin. God always remains a mystery. He expresses his natural hiddenness in such a way that he makes it the more hidden through the revelation. Similarly, in the case of the virgin who bore him, he made her a mother in such a way that by conceiving him, the bonds of her virginity became even more indissoluble. St. Maximus the Confessor.
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0: When you look upon the icon of the Mother of God with her eternal infant, marvel how most truly the Godhead was united with human nature. Glorify the goodness and omnipotence of God, recognizing your own dignity as man. Live worthily of the high calling to which you are called in Christ. That is, the calling of a child of God and an heir to the eternal kingdom. Father John of Kronstadt.

The Church Fathers can never be understood without prayer. It was the source of their wisdom and power. In addition to prayer as a means of receiving the Holy Spirit, there was the Jesus Prayer, whereby, in the words of St. John Chrysostom, "He, the Christian, should always live with the name of the Lord Jesus, so that the heart swallows the Lord, and the Lord the heart, and the two become one." Transcendental meditation urges people to meditate quietly on a meaningless word called the mantra. The mantra, for the Orthodox Christian, is not a meaningless or secret word. It is the Jesus Prayer. Lord Jesus, Son of the living God, have mercy on me, a sinner. Here is the prayer that unites us to Christ. Here is the prayer through which, if mastered, Jesus actually prays in us. The heart of the prayer is the name Jesus, who is our salvation. You shall call his name Jesus, for he will save his people from their sins. The other part of the Jesus Prayer, "Have mercy on me, a sinner," expresses the bridging of the gulf between the righteousness of God and fallen man. It speaks not only of sin, but of its forgiveness, the union of God and man through God's loving mercy in Christ Jesus our Savior. As Bishop Callistos Ware writes, "To mention a name prayerfully is to make it come alive. To invoke the name of Jesus with faith is to make Jesus effectively present with us. In the New Testament, devils are cast out in the name of Jesus, for the name is power." Prayer was the animating lifeblood of the Church Fathers. Can it not be so for us today? From Introducing the Orthodox Church by Anthony M. Conyers.

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3: For Stewardship Calling with your host, Bill Marianis. Bill is a stewardship evangelist whose stewardship calling ministry is focused on helping people, parishes, and Christian organizations discover and live their stewardship callings and embrace true stewardship and generosity so that they may have a good account before the awesome judgment seat of Christ. Here's Bill.
4: Leadership. What a critical word. What an essential word. No intentional progress or destination is ever reached by a group without a leader. According to academic experts, the root of the word leadership, lead, has a history of change in both form and meaning from its origins around 800 ACE to its evolution in the concept of leader, and finally to leadership in the current century. The root of leadership is lead, believed to be from actually an Anglo-Saxon Old English word loden, which means to travel. And the Oxford English Dictionary's first entry for the word lead is from 825 ACE with a meaning defined as, and I quote, to cause to go along with oneself, to bring or take a person or animal to a place, end quote. But of course, being Greek and believing as stated by the father in the movie My Big Fat Greek Wedding, that every word has Greek origins. I researched some of the more ancient and historical reference. And of course, as it turns out, the Greek root for the word leader, anax, is ancient Greek word for tribal chief, lord, or military leader. And it's one of the two titles that were traditionally translated as king, the other one being vasilevs. And it's inherited from Mycenaean Greece and is notably used in Homeric Greek for Agamemnon. So I can see that my guest tonight, Melinda Johnson, the new leader of Ancient Faith Ministries, will now want us to refer to her as Queen Melinda or the tribal chief. So by now, hopefully you've figured out that tonight I'll be talking about leadership with a new leader. Leadership is an issue that's a critical part of my stewardship calling ministry and our effective parish assessment. And tonight, we're going to talk with the new CEO. And for all you comedians out there, I don't mean a Christmas and Easter Orthodox. I mean a woman who has accepted one of the greatest leadership challenges in the orthosphere, as I refer to our national and global environment in which Orthodoxy lives. Now, if you're listening to this program, you've found Ancient Faith Radio. Just one platform of the Ancient Faith Ministries juggernaut. The upcoming December 7th, 2022 Stewardship Calling program right here on Ancient Faith Radio is going to feature my interview with the founder and chief visionary of the Ancient Faith franchise and what an amazing visionary John Maddox is. You see, one of the most difficult leadership challenges is to follow a legend. It's what we call the Bear Bryant syndrome, named after the legendary college football coach at Alabama who led them to so many championships and successes. I mean, who wants to coach a team or lead a team after a legend that was a perennial champion? That's a lot of pressure. And it takes a very special person to undertake such a feat. But the leader we're going to interview tonight was personally chosen by our legendary leader, John Maddox himself. And that certainly says a lot in and of itself. In my stewardship calling ministry, I spent a lot of time working in the orthosphere, parishes, dioceses, metropolises, and NSC, and other entities on leadership development training and all that that means. The effective parish assessment that Orthodox Ministry Services has made available for free to all parishes, as was discussed on two stewardship calling programs right here on Ancient Faith Radio, part one on July 31st, 2022, and part two on August 3rd, they focused on one of the most critical of the six pillars of an effective parish, and that's leadership and teams. And some of you who are regular listeners to Stewardship Calling or who've attended my in-person programs know that even after receiving an MBA about a million years ago and serving over 30 years in leadership in two global law firms, I realized that there's so much more to learn. And so I enrolled in a Doctor of Strategic Leadership program. So hopefully you can tell that leadership is a really big deal to me and a critical issue to every organization, nonprofit, church, parish, ministry, and frankly, every one of your businesses. Think about every problem in your community or a business that employs you or that you run or a nonprofit that you support or even a parish that you attend. A vast majority of those problems or issues could be solved or at least improved by great leaders leading great change. So if you want to hear about leadership and the vision of the new chief visionary officer of Ancient Faith Ministries, you've tuned in to the right program. Hello, brothers and sisters, and welcome to Stewardship Calling in the fifth Sunday series here on Ancient Faith Radio. This is Bill Marianis from stewardshipcalling.com coming to you from the shores of beautiful Lake Lanier in Gainesville, Georgia, just north of Atlanta. I have a simple premise that you have been called by your Creator to a personal calling, a reason to your life and a reason for your life, something you need to do with all of the gifts over which God has made you a steward. And that's why I call it your stewardship calling. You see, St. Paul makes it crystal clear over and over again in various letters to the Ephesians, but the one I cite the most is from chapter 4, verse 1, where he states, "I beg you to lead a life worthy of the calling to which you have been called." So until 2017, by day, I was blessed to be a partner in two great international law firms of over 1,100 lawyers each, where I served in management, including as managing partner of our Atlanta office and practiced in the area of mergers and acquisitions and corporate law. But my why, my personal calling, is to be a stewardship calling evangelist. I'm here to help people and parishes discover and live their stewardship callings so that they may have a good account before the awesome judgment seat of Christ. As we do everything we can to try and follow Christ's great commandment to love one another, his great charge to serve one another, and his great commission to make disciples of all nations. Welcome to that journey. This program and hopefully a lot of other helpful tools and information about effective churches and stewardship and church strategic planning and servant leadership and other topics can be found at my always free website, stewardshipcalling.com. And you can always reach me at bill@stewardshipcalling.com. But tonight, for all of our listeners, we want you to join us by calling in and interacting with my special guest. You can call in at 1-855-AF-RADIO. That's 1-855-237-2346. In 2017, the sixth edition of a book called The Leadership Challenge by James Kouzes and Barry Posner was published. And while there are a lot of great books about leadership that I actually love, if I was limited to only one recommendation, this would be the book. I personally think it's kind of required reading for every leader, whether it's in your business or a nonprofit or even a parish or a ministry. And for those of you who do not have time to read this essential book, please let me share with you a few gems from the Bill Marianis Cliff's Note version of Kouzes and Posner's great book. And I'm going to start with one of my favorite quotes. "In the end, leaders don't decide who leads, followers do." The word story is short for the word history. They both have the same root and fundamentally mean the same thing. A story is a narrative of an event or series of events, just like history. Only those leaders who act boldly in times of crisis and change are willingly followed. And leading by example is more effective than leading by command. The best way to lead people into the future is to connect them deeply in the present. It always takes a group of people working together with a common purpose in an atmosphere of trust and collaboration to get extraordinary things done. And in their book, A Leader's Legacy, Kouzes and Posner state, and again, I'm going to quote it, "Leaders encourage others to continue the quest and inspire others through courage and hope. Leaders give heart by visibly recognizing others' contributions to the common vision. Whether it's with a thank you note, a smile, an award, and public praise, the leader lets others know how much they mean to the organization. End quote. And then in the book later on, they say, quote, the leadership challenge, how to get extraordinary things done in organizations, they say, we have to recognize that however smart we are, we're not smarter than everyone else combined. We can't lose sight of the fact that no matter how important our contributions are, we couldn't have gotten anywhere without the help and work of lots of people. Perhaps most meaningfully to my guest tonight, Kuzis and Posner wisely point out that, and I love this quote, there is no freeway to the future, no paved highway from here to there. There's only wilderness, uncertain terrain. There are no roadmaps, no signposts. So pioneering leaders rely on a compass and a dream. Think about that for a second, my brothers and sisters. As you started on any journey, whether it was big or unimportant, there was always a notion of a compass, something to help you through a directionality and a dream and a vision of where you wanted to go. But Kuzis and Posner go on to say, it's striking how our language reveals the visual nature of our thoughts about the future state of affairs. When we invent the future, we try to get a mental picture of what things will be like long before we've begun the journey. Visions are our windows on the world of tomorrow. Let me say that again. Visions are our windows on the world of tomorrow. So what's your vision? What's the vision of church? What's the vision of the ministry? What's the vision of your business? What's the vision of your family? Is it clear? Do you know it? Can you articulate it? Can you feel it? Can you see it? Do you have your compass ready to help you on the journey? That's part of what we talk about when we think about the concept of leadership. And every human being is a leader at one time or another, and sometimes for a lot of times. So I'm hoping that you will agree that Kuzis and Posner kind of nailed it, that being a leader of people and a vision carries a lot of responsibility. Being a leader of a ministry supporting Christ's church is even more of a sacred responsibility than most jobs, particularly in today's world. Let me give you a data point. Every second of every day, as of the last count, 8.1 hours of content is uploaded to YouTube. Let me repeat that. 8.1 hours of content is uploaded to YouTube every second. 8.1 hours of content has just been uploaded to YouTube. Another 8.1 hours of content has just been uploaded to YouTube. Another 8.1 hours of content has just been uploaded to YouTube. How much of that do you think is good Orthodox theological content? And even though this program and all of the other Ancient Faith Radio live shows are currently being streamed on YouTube, the answer is, we're still not making a dent. And to give you even more data to help you understand the significance of the challenge that ancient faith ministries and other Orthosphere contributors face, 62% of consumers say they use YouTube, making it the second most popular search engine behind Google. YouTube has over 2.6 billion, and that's with a B, users worldwide. Do you see the reach of the world AFR can have? And that's just one of the many platforms Ancient Faith Ministries uses to reach you and to help you, including self-published books. The current estimate is that about 4 million books are published globally each year. And to put some perspective, an ISBN number is essentially, it's a unique book identifier number that's placed on each book that is used by publishers and others. So in 2018, which is the last year I could find this data, there were almost 3.5 million ISBN numbers issued in the United States alone for new books. Let that sink in. Y'all have a lot of reading to do. Going further, in January of this year, there are estimated to be over 600 million blogs globally. 600 million blogs. And the estimate is that there are 8.28 million blog posts published each and every day. So while books have been around since old Gutenberg invented his printing press in 1450, the YouTube and blog platforms are fairly new phenomena. And yet, look at how they have exploded to exponential levels in just a matter of a few decades. And this is just part of the media world through which my guest tonight has to now navigate Ancient Faith Ministries. In these exponential times in which we live, the most critical skill a leader must acquire, in great amounts, I would tell you, is the comfort with change. As British Prime Minister Sir Winston Churchill once said, to improve is to change. To be perfect is to change often. And that's a lot like an old proverb that, quote, a wise person changes their mind while a fool never will, end quote. And one of my favorites, leadership author John Maxwell, once famously said, change is inevitable. Growth is optional. And think about that. The change is inevitable. Everything is happening around us in such a rapid pace that things are changing. But whether we grow, whether we move into that, whether we lean into that change and use it for the positive vision that is before us, that growth that we want, well, that's a choice. So to grow what we are blessed to inherit requires a different mindset. But author and philosopher C.S. Lewis gives us the capstone by reminding us that on the journey of change, quote, there are far better things ahead than any we leave behind, end quote. And if you don't believe that, then maybe you're just not cut out to lead. Now, look, I can go on describing the leadership and other opportunities for my guest tonight, but I want to save the rest of the time for my dialogue with Melinda Johnson. So please let me share a little of her fascinating and quite diverse background and journey. So my guest tonight, Melinda, and our new Ancient Faith Ministry leader, most recently served as the Director of Communications for Ancient Faith Ministries, where she managed the day-to-day operations of digital sales and communications and campaigns. And she also interfaced with everyone as she was responsible for planning and executing Ancient Faith Ministries' critical in-personal events and conferences and retreats that so many of you may have attended. In fact, I was just got a call and an email from a friend and someone who'd been on this program who just heard about the conference, the latest conference, and decided to go and was so moved by what happened. And that's a byproduct of Melinda's great work. But prior to that, she also served as Ancient Faith Radio's marketing director, who was responsible for public-facing communications and relationships on all of these multiple platforms that I alluded to. Now, she also designed and implemented strategic projects to expand the ministry outreach to Orthodox Christians and seekers, including via social ministries and communications and content contributor networks and in-person online events and even partnerships with church organizations. So you can see this kind of broad perspective and learning of the Ancient Faith Ministries platform. But in the 3 years prior to her tenure at Ancient Faith Ministries, Melinda also served as Director of Operations and Blog Chief for Orthodox Christian Network, where she was responsible for content planning and publication schedules for their high-traffic international website and multimedia. And she also edited all the written content published on the website, so that's a lot of work. Prior to that, and prior to her work in Orthodox media ministry, Melinda was a freelance editor for 9 years and previously served at Digital Med Inc., where she was responsible for first and second level editing of online multidisciplinary continuing education course materials for nurses. And we all know how important nurses are in our medical profession, where frankly, we get a lot more advice and time with them sometimes than with our doctors. So the digital med work is somewhat explained by her previous gig in the 2 years where she spent working with the National Board of Medical Examiners, providing extensive content and format editing, as well as distribution of training materials and other documents that's related to National Medical Licensing Examination Pilot. Melinda also facilitated organization and production of the Medical Education Research Fund's call for proposals and in a lot of other capacities. So you can feel free to call in tonight and ask Melinda whatever, tell her whatever ails you, and maybe she can provide you a diagnosis. But in all seriousness, prior to her work at the National Board of Medical Examiners, she also worked at the National Research Council of the National Academy of Sciences. And with all that writing and media experience, it won't surprise you, I'm sure, to find out that Melinda has a Master of Art in English Literature from the prestigious College of William and Mary, and a Bachelor of Art in English Literature from the University of Richmond. In both academic environments, she achieved the highest levels of academic excellence. But Melinda, too, is a believer in lifelong learning and thus is currently pursuing a nonprofit management certificate at the University of Pacific in Stockton, California. But there's so much more about the complex Melinda Johnson that her great academic accomplishments and work experiences don't even get to. So I'm going to extract these fascinating details in the interview that follows. So I'm going to take a short break right now, and when we return, I will start the discussion with my special guest, Melinda Johnson, the recently announced new head of Ancient Faith Ministries. And please remember that we'd love to hear from you, so call in tonight at 1-855-AF-RADIO. That's 1-855-237-2346. So let's take a short break, and we'll be right back with Melinda.
3: 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The number is 855-237-2346. 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
4: 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All right. 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
6: Well, thank you, Bill. I'm looking forward to being here and talking with you.
4: Well, that's excellent. I really appreciate you making the time. I know in the course of any transition, there's a lot of pressures on somebody. And so for you to dedicate this time on a Sunday evening is really appreciated. Now, I always like to start by reminding listeners that there's so much more to human being than whatever their CV says about them. So I'd like you to kind of start from your trip down the birth canal to the present day and provide us some more color about your story and your upbringing, your background, anything that we can do to get to know MJ better.
6: Well, I love that you used the word story. I was sitting here listening to your thoughts about leadership and taking notes. You have lots of really good, pithy, small statements that sum up huge realities. And I think that story has been a keynote of my existence since I was aware that I had an existence. I remember when I was a very little girl, I'm one of four children. My mama is a teacher. My daddy was a research scientist. And I was raised in a home where thoughts and ideas and beliefs and visions were very much valued, and so was story. And I remember being sent to take the trash from the house down the driveway to the garage and dump it in the big trash can. So I was by myself walking. I must have been 4, maybe 5 years old. And
4: ooh,
6: I realized
4: big job.
6: That I was walking.
4: Big job for a four-year-old, huh?
6: It was a big job. I mean, trash getting into the right place is important. Yeah. I was trusted with that. It was my first leadership, right? Taking out the trash.
4: Yeah, exactly. Exactly.
6: But you know, as it's from those little roots, right? So I'm walking down the driveway, and I remember it was quiet. My assorted brothers and sisters were not with me. And I realized that in my head, I was narrating what was happening. I was saying to myself, I have
4: really?
6: I'm walking down the driveway, and I'm going to go put it. And I had this amazing moment of awareness that I was telling a story, like that I was a story. I was listening to a story in my mind that I was concocting of what was happening. Like, it was just this sort of multidimensional moment And then, you know, I emptied the trash and went back in and I went back to being five, but like it's, I'm here I am as a, you know, as an adult and it's still there. And I think that so much of the way I see my upbringing had to do with that story and, my awareness of it getting bigger and bigger and my realization that other people had stories that they were narrating in their minds that they were experiencing. And that, you know, as my powers of observation grew, that I, one of the things I could do with them is to learn about other people's stories and to be able to tell them. And I think that, you know, my mom and dad read to us from the time we were, you know, tiny. There were four of us all 2 years apart. So
4: I where were you in the birth order?
6: I'm number two. So there's three girls and then a boy. And I was the middle daughter, but there's not a middle when there's four, but there was. Yeah. So I'm the kind of middle. So she's trying to make dinner and there was a lot of us. So she, this is before technology existed, right?
4: Cassette tapes.
6: She read all of our favorite stories on cassette tapes. And then she would set us on the big bed in her room. And my big sister would have the job of holding the book and pressing the play button on the little tape player. And so we would listen to her voice reading us our favorite stories and turn the pages, right?
4: So you were you were doing audiobooks before they were a thing.
6: Before my mama was an audiobook before it was a thing. Yes.
4: Oh my gosh! What a great story.
6: Right? And my now, dad used to like read aloud. Just like there was just story everywhere in my upbringing. Yeah. Yes.
4: Can I go back for a second?
6: Yeah,
4: I want you to go on. I mean, I want you to go on, but I really want to go back because you said something that I honestly don't think I have heard anyone ever say before, and so. You know, it's either very important or it's just an interesting fact, right? So I'm going to assume that it's very important. I don't know that 5-year-olds, heck, I don't even know if 50 or 70-year-olds are actually cognizant of narrating the story of their life as they're going through it. Have you met many other people that think that way and that hear that voice in their head telling the story of their life as it happened? Or do you really find more people just kind of rushing through life, you know, kind of just on a journey somewhere without being clear?
6: I think people are different. It's not, you know, it's not something that I've
4: wait, can I quote you on that?
6: Yeah, no.
4: I'm writing that one down. People are different. I like that.
6: Bill.
4: I like that.
6: Well, but I think that, and our storytelling is different. So I've had the pleasure of being around many very educated people, very literate people, articulate, creative people. And I think that they might not

0: people, whether we realize it or not, reflect the way that we describe the situation to ourselves, right? Like our perspective, whether we realize we put words to it or not, we have told ourselves a story about what's happening. And we're responding as much to that inner story as to what's going on around us, at least in my opinion.
1: You know, you got a million jobs to do now, but I think you just created a new one for yourself. I think be fascinating if you could figure out a way to articulate what went on, what your realization is at age five that you've obviously carried through the rest of your life, and figure out a way to help that blossom in other people. Because like I said, I just don't think most of us are as cognizant as you obviously are of the story that we're writing as it's being written. I mean, oftentimes we'll look back and say, oh,
0: sure,
1: wish I hadn't made that decision, or, oh, that was a good decision. But, you know, to have a present understanding of it is really a powerful gift, isn't it? I mean, that's the thing that's great. Mm-hmm.
0: It is. It was an amazing moment. Well, and I think that I feel blessed by moments like that. Like, I think sometimes the Lord manages to, like, get our attention for a second. And, you know, I loved your statistic about, you know, every 8 hours of content being uploaded and then 8 hours for, like, I've heard, you know, every 24 hours we create more content than the whole human race is capable of consuming. Like, we're all of us are just standing in a fire hose all the time. And I think there's so many implications to that.
1: But I do
0: think that the moments where you have that, just the second where everything just falls away and you have a sense of what's actually happening or who you actually are, or you get to step out of yourself a little bit. I think those are precious.
1: Well, I agree with you. I think that'd be fantastic. Okay. So we started at five with your taking out the trash, but your life obviously went up from there.
0: I got beyond the trash. Yes, I did. So I grew up.
1: Okay. That's all right. That's a good start.
0: And I think that, you know, all along that journey, my faith was up and down and back and forth and, you know, evolving. And I remember.
1: Where'd you grow up?
0: I grew up, on the East Coast. I was born in upstate New York, lived there when I was little, lived in Pennsylvania, then in Maryland, then in DC. Then I got married, went rolling off across the country to the West Coast, where I lived 15 years. And now I'm back in Pennsylvania, where my sweet husband, Father Martin, has a parish.
1: We're going to get to that in a second. So obviously with all your moving around, you and your family are in the witness protection program. So we'll protect the identity of your actual location.
0: No. Thank you. Thank you, Bill.
1: Yeah. Okay. So you're growing up now and what's going on? What's happening? Tell us about your journey.
0: So I think that two things are happening. One is I'm always trying to figure out what's going on. Like maybe in a nosy sense, like, ooh, what's going on? Who's dating you, right? But also, like, I just want to know what's real, like, what's true. You know, what is, sometimes, you know, I have that young person sense of everybody knows more than I do, right? Mm-hmm. Like, well, how did they figure it out? Like, was there a class they went to that I missed? Or, you know, was there a party?
1: Yeah, did I miss it? Like,
0: how many, like, so there's that constant, like, trying to get to the root of things. And then also, you know, that story that I began hearing, like, I wanted to be a writer, like, for my whole life. That was a consistent, you know, consistent dream. And so I was writing, beginning with, you know, I remember in fifth grade, I was going to write a mystery story. It was called The Mystery of the Golden Bell. And I wrote the whole first
1: Golden Bell? B-E-L-L?
0: Bell. Ding, ding. Okay. Yep, bell. Got to the second page and I was like, well, I wonder what's going to happen. And there was this terrible pause where I realized, if you're the writer of the mystery story, you have to know what's going to happen. And that was the end of my career as a mystery writer. But so I went on writing, you know, through college and graduate school, and writing is actually what brought me to ancient faith. But I've been sitting here thinking, like, I was listening to what you were saying at the beginning of this, and I've had this sort of inner conversation recently. I think I always felt like the writing itself was like the end goal. Like, once I was and I've, in the recent years, I've kind of felt like, well, okay, I did that. Like, I have, like, I think about 10 published books now. They're children's books.
1: Whoa. That's just amazing. You know? That's amazing at your young age. Like,
0: but well, when it's only a board book, it's like, you know, 300 words, Bill, the illustrator does all the work. But I have some, you know, some big kid books as well. But I've kind of felt like, okay, well, but I'm not dead yet. Like,
1: yeah. What else? So now what, right? Huh?
0: So now I'm like, that was my whole lifelong, like, I did that. So now what do I do? And I'm just realizing, just having this moment of it all going click in my head, like, writing was what brought me to ancient faith.
1: Yeah.
0: Like, without it, I wouldn't have been here. And when I first showed up on the doorstep with, you know, John and Tanya Maddox, I would never in a bajillion years have imagined that I would end up being the CEO. But
1: oh, yeah, sure.
0: You know,

0: that's where the stories took me, right? Like, and then now I have this feeling, almost like a person riding a train. You know, you see in those old movies, they come up and the door opens and the person
1: Yeah.
0: steps out, right? I kind of feel like this is where the train brought me, right?
1: Right.
0: Now I'm here, and now, as much as like I was, you know, narrating that story, I feel like I'm almost not so much telling the story anymore as now I get to live it. Like now I'm there. Now I'm
1: Yeah.
0: living my big story. Because I feel like this is like the one of the biggest, this is right up there with, you know, getting married and having a baby and getting published. Like these are like big gifts in
1: Oh,
0: life.
1: yeah.
0: So this position is a big thing for me. It has spiritual implications and life implications, and like I have so much excitement for it. I'm just boring on the subject. Like, so it's a big thing, but I love that feeling of this is where the stories brought me. They brought me to this.
1: Yeah, well, I mean, look, you've always been a bubbly person, so that part may not be surprising,
0: That's true, Bill.
1: but no, you have. I mean, you know, from at least as long as I've known you. I mean, maybe during your early 5-year-old garbage days, you weren't so bubbly, but you certainly have been effervescent ever since I've known you. You know, one of the things, Melinda, that I always cite to, and I probably have used this a million times, but it really I think is impactful, and I think you just described it in probably what I think is one of the most outstanding commencement addresses I've ever heard. Was the one that Steve Jobs delivered to Stanford University after his cancer diagnosis. And he made only 3 points. But the one of the points, in fact, the first point he made was, and this was his exact phrase, you cannot connect the dots of your life looking forward. You can only connect the dots of your life looking backward. Now, he was not particularly a person of faith, but if we apply the faith rubric on top of that, you can understand how every step of the way, God was preparing you for the next step, for the next step, for the next step. And oftentimes, you didn't even realize what it was you were
0: No.
1: supposed to learn or embrace until 10, 15, 20 years later, right? And so here
0: Yes.
1: you are very much looking back for a second, because you got to start moving forward quickly, but looking
0: Yes, I
1: back for a
0: do.
1: second and reflecting on all the dots that connected to put you in this position. And I think as you do that, by the way, that's one of the tricks. There's another trick that I learned a long time ago from truly the guru of modern day management. He passed away. His name is Peter Drucker. And one of the things that Drucker said, and he said it in so many contexts, but what he said is anytime you get a job promotion or a new job or in a new relationship or a new company or make a move, right? So this applies a lot of context. The first thing you should do is stop doing everything you did before, because it may no longer be appropriate. And then systematically with a blank sheet of paper, put together what it is you should do in this new position, this new job, in this new city, in this new relationship. Now, obviously, some of the things will carry over because those values, those core values that drove you in the first place will still be useful. But there are a whole lot of behaviors and actions and things that you did on your schedule that you just can't do in the new position. And, you know,
0: True.
1: again, for everybody that's embraced something as big and huge as you've taken on, I think old Mr. Dr. Drucker got that one right.
0: I agree.
1: So
0: Absolutely.
1: we've taken you up through your garbage days, and then you kind of skipped over a lot and said you grew up and got married, right? So there's
0: I did.
1: something more other than your passion for writing and the ability to actually narrate a story in your head. What else do we need to know about you before we start getting into some of the things that we're going to talk about specifically with regard to Ancient Faith Ministries?
0: I think that the other big thing, maybe like the big trajectory of my, you know, reaching what I felt was really adulthood, was begin like I was a very imaginative little person, and I also had siblings, right? So I think I began my life with my home being pretty much all that I wanted, right? It was this little world. There were people to play with. There was a mommy and a daddy. There were books and stories and toys, and like, and it was complete. And I think, you know, when I got a little bit older and I sort of started going out in the world, I think I began my journey out into the world very much as an observer. Like sort of sitting on the fence, being like, "Oh, look at the humans! I wonder what they're going to do today."
1: What is that species that keeps walking by in front of my
0: Right? Look at
1: windows of our
0: them. You know, I'm
1: house?
0: like, I can tell stories about them, but the people that I'm really going to bond with, that's in my house, right? Like,
1: Yeah,
0: and I
1: yeah,
0: think
1: yeah.
0: partly because I was such a, you know, I lived so much in my head because I was always, you know, weaving stories. I think I probably did that more slowly than some other people do. Even some of my siblings, I can think of, you know, one or two of them who were much more, you know, much more quick to be outgoing. I was shy when I was young. Nobody who knows me now can
1: Really?
0: believe this at all.
1: Yeah,
0: Like
1: wait.
0: at all, Bill.
1: I'm
0: Well,
1: about
0: because I
1: ready
0: used
1: to
0: it
1: I'm
0: all
1: about
0: up.
1: Look, we just started, but I'm ready to call BS, okay? I mean, I don't believe that for a moment. How could that possibly be?
0: I was very little when I was very little. I was shy.
1: But then, okay, all right.
0: You know, but,
1: What switched? What flipped the switch for you?
0: Well, I think I just used it up. Like, I just used it up all the time. But I think also, like, I just, it's another one of my little maxims is that people do things when they're ready to do them, right? Like,
1: yeah.
0: Like you said, you can't connect the dots until you can connect them, right? Like, sometimes you need the time to grow. Like, you know, I'm a mama, right? I've seen this myself. Like, you need to be allowed to be in each of the places that you are while you're there. Because you can't get to the next one until you've been there.
1: Right.
0: So I think that the other thing I was doing is, you know, I think probably by the time I got to college, like, I had the switch had flipped. I was like, okay, I'm a human too. I can go out and do the things with the humans that are doing things, right? And I had a really wonderful group of friends. Ironically enough, in the Baptist Student Union at the University of Richmond, I was not a Baptist. We had several people who were not a Baptist. So I was an honorary Baptist, I guess.
1: Of course.
0: I know that, like, I feel like it was another one of those things where it was just exactly the right moment. I was there, you know, with all the other people I needed, and I'm still friends with those people. Like, there was enough of our faith that we had in common and enough of our sort of place in life, like, you know, that we were exploring and learning and, you know, trying to understand who we would be in the world. And I think that was like what completed, like, that was the end of coming out of my shell and saying, I love being a human being. I love interacting with these people. I love, you know, I love doing things together in a community of faith where we can, you know, we can trust our core values. Like, some of us are Presbyterians, some of us are Baptists. And at the time I was a Swedenborgian, you know, so there were things we didn't have in common. Exactly, what? Bill. Good job. I was a Swedenborgian.
1: A Swedenborgian?
0: Uh-huh.
1: What?
0: You heard of that, Bill?
1: No. You're going to teach me a lot, but this is one thing I want to learn about.
0: Right. So
1: wait,
0: is
1: that a religious thing or is that a food item?
0: It is. No, it's a religious thing. It's a, if you went to a Swedenborgian church, it would look like a kind of high church, like maybe like Episcopalian, like Protestant, but not really. There's a beautiful big cathedral. Right outside of Philadelphia, PA, in a town called Brunathen. I'm probably related to like 30% of that town. I'm a first generation Swedenborgian. And I was married in that beautiful cathedral. So we were originally Swedenborgian. Remind me, Bill, how we got off on that. The Baptist Student Union. So I was a Swedenborgian in the Baptist Student Union. Yes, I was. It was an amazing thing to be.
1: Did they know what that was? I mean, No, they didn't.
0: They didn't know what it was. There aren't that many. I think there must be like under 10,000 in the world.
1: For those people that are not familiar, I mean, I love Richmond. Richmond is just one of those special places. And, you know, my second law firm, our headquarters was in Richmond. So I was in and out of Richmond a lot in that area. But the Commonwealth is different. You know, there's just something about that community and about that thing that's just different from a lot of other places that you live. And it's not different in a bad way. It's different in a good way. You know, it's a different. Mm-hmm. Now, and again, when you were there, I mean, it was a few years ago, but when you were there, you know, it must have been, you must have been very unique in that environment.
0: I think there was one other person that I was aware of in the entire university who was also a Swedenborg. Like, that was there was the two of us. That's all I knew of.
1: All right. Well, that's going to bring you out of your.
0: Yeah, it did indeed. But that was a good thing, right? But I think that, like I said, it was this collection of people who just all happened to be there at the same time, who were, you know, wonderful for each other. A number of my friends ended up marrying each other. Like, those are lifelong friendships. We just happened to be all in the same place at the same time on the same journey. Yeah. Right. So I think that was, I credit them very much with finally, you know, fully connecting me to the rest of the human race. And it was just,
1: I'm sorry. You know, the way you keep saying that makes it seem like you're a visitor from a foreign planet.
0: Well, I began that way. Like, I seriously feel like story and imagination was my childhood. It was my life. I mean, I remember my mama asking me, do you want to have a friend over? I was like, no.
1: I've already got him in my head. What else do I need?
0: I've got five or six going here that you can't see. We're fine. Yeah.
1: Wow. I mean, right? Have you ever been psychologically analyzed? I mean, I'm not suggesting anything.
0: Bill, they don't talk to me. These friends.
1: No. I think it's cool. I'm not suggesting that you're crazy. I'm just suggesting that how much richer one's life would be if, in addition to the live humans that we interact with, we also had the creative ability to create. You know, that inner head,
0: you know,
1: that
0: we
1: inner
0: do,
1: person.
0: Bill, you do. Like, your imagination is sitting right there waiting for you to use it. some people engage with it and some people don't. And there are all kinds of ways of using it. I mean, you can use imagination, you know, doing surgery or doing mathematics. I mean, a lot of it is, it helps you, I think it helps you engage the spiritual aspect of your life. Like,
1: it's
0: a child's like beginning understanding that not everything that matters can be seen.
1: Look, right? you can't be a person of faith. You can't be a Christian if you don't have imagination. I mean, just the whole notion of a resurrection is mm-hmm. unimaginable. I mean, that's the word actually flows that way, right?
0: Right.
1: And so for us to really be truthful to our faith convictions, we have to imagine that which we cannot see and that which we cannot experience. Now, some are more gifted, like obviously you are, than the rest of us. But I do think that that is an incredible skill that somehow we need to figure out how to flower that one also. Okay, I'm sorry. So we're now in Richmond, and you're bourgeoning with the Baptists. So that's kind of cool. And then what happens?
0: Then I went to graduate school.
1: Still in the area.
0: Yep. Close to friends. Still, you know, pursuing. This was, you know, it was the 90s, Bill. Like, it didn't matter what your degree was in. You were going to get hired just because you had one, right? So I was an English major, which is not the world's most practical degree. In fact, I remember there was a woman in my grad program who was studying in the United States for a year, but she was from England. Yeah. And I remember her telling us at the time, she said, you know, she wanted to be a professor. Dickens was her specialty.
1: Okay.
0: She said, but the thing is, you have to wait for someone to die. And we said, what?
1: Yeah.
0: She's like, welcome. No, the tenure system they had in the you know, universities there at the time. She's like, I'm just going to have to wait for someone to die. And I think that, you know, in our world still, even in the 90s, like if you straight wanted to be an English major or nothing else, you would have to go and teach. Like that.
1: Yeah. That's it.
0: Because what else can you do with that? But by the time I got through graduate school, even I had reached the point, like I remember coming out of my comps, you know, the big exams at the end.
1: Yeah.
0: And for like a week afterward, I didn't want to read anything. Like I remember avoiding eye contact with my toothpaste tube because there was a word on it.
1: Because do you actually read your toothpaste tube? Do you read it?
0: Like, I don't want to see it. I was like, I need to rest. So
1: yeah, no words.
0: Rather than going and becoming a teacher, I thought, you know what? I need to get out of the classroom for a little while. So I went to work in Washington, which was a fantastic, amazing, adventurous life experience. You know, wouldn't have traded it. It was an education in many ways.
1: It was an education, but I don't normally hear those kinds of positive experiences coming from that, right?
0: But you have to remember I wasn't working for Congress or something. I was actually working at the National Research Council. And again, that's been years, so I don't know if this has changed. But at the time, their job was to be a nonpartisan advisory body. So, and they have all these different boards on various different kinds of sciences. And I actually, I don't know how this happened, but I just applied for what was there, interviewed, and I ended up on the Board of Agriculture. And then partly through my time there, they changed it to Agriculture and Natural Resources, I think. So the very first manuscript that ever had my name in it, published manuscript, I was manuscript staff for the nutrient requirements of swine.
1: Now there's a credential you left out of your CV that we should add back in.
0: Oh, you have no idea, Bill. Like I remember going in, like the people on our side who were doing manuscript, we all had PCs, and then you would cross over through this little door, and like all the graphics people were on the other side, and they all had Macs. So I remember going through the door to go talk to the people with the Macs, because this is an ongoing series of publications that is put together by experts, right? So they have for dairy cattle, like any of the big domestic animals. Like these are scientific standards for how you care for them, right? So we were putting out a new one for swine, and the last time it had come out was, I don't know, the 50s or something. So we had to look for a graphic of the modern swine. Like,
1: wait, like have they changed a lot? Looking.
0: Well, apparently, because in the old days, you just fattened them as much as you possibly could. But this was the 90s, you know, fat was bad now. So we needed kind of a leaner, like a more of a Porsche kind of swine. So I remember the graphics guy, he's like, I looked everywhere. I can't find this. So what we're going to do is we're going to take this one. And he's popped it up on the screen, stretches it way out. So it's like, it looks like, you know, a dachshund pig. And then he cuts out the middle and sticks the two ends back together. And that was how we got the nice, sleek, not too fat, modern swine. But I do remember thinking, you know, my degree, my thesis was on Tennyson and his conception of immortality. Here I am with my fabulous British poetry looking for the modern swine. So
1: all right, you just never know. So now I'm concerned. I'm concerned about something, but I just need to get this off my chest. So having just created this beautiful metaphor of looking back in your life and connecting the dots. I'm trying to figure out how swine portends what your new responsibility is. I'm afraid that that experience is going to, we're going to have to figure out where are the swine in your new job, and we're going to have to cut out the middles or something.
0: Bill, I don't think there are any swine in my new job, but I have learned that many of the more artistic of the Orthodox that I work with to this day, they use Macs, right? They're Apple people. Yeah. So absolutely. You know, there's something.
1: Yeah, it's it's a cultural thing. There's no question about it. There's a cultural thing. All right, so you're solving the swine problems for us, which is great because I mean somebody's got to do that work, and there is some good science behind that. I mean I didn't know mm-hmm. that before, but I've become recently in the last 5-10 years aware of that. So that's good stuff. And Washington D.C. is kind of a special place, and there's. Mm-hmm. All kinds of crazy things that are going on over there and whatnot. So,
0: an education in that. But the other thing I did there actually was help with, they would have these big national committees of experts that would come together and work on the manuscript.
1: So there
0: and
1: we go.
0: That was event planning. So that was my very first experience of event planning was swine nutritionists.
1: So now I'm putting it all together. Your experience at getting swine people together is very much your experience at getting people together in ancient faith ministries, huh? Is that what you're saying here? Okay.
0: In a manner of speaking, perhaps, but no. But it was my first experience though of like big professional meetings, right? What are the nuts and bolts? You got to have somewhere for them to sleep. They need to eat, like transportation.
1: All the logistics
0: airport,
1: that people take for granted.
0: All the things like, right. The things.
1: Yeah, we go and it's like, hey, it's all set up. Well, that didn't happen by magic. Somebody actually made it happen.
0: It did not happen by magic. I'm here to tell you.
1: Okay, so good. There's another dot that we connected here that makes perfect sense now. Okay. All right. So at what time did you tire of swine and decide there was more to life than pigs?
0: Well, what happened was I met a boy.
1: Actually,
0: it was not a boy. I met my husband in Washington, D.C.
1: He's no boy, okay? I just tell you that right now.
0: No, as a matter of fact, he was definitely not. He was a professional. He was a Beltway bandit. He was a Marine Corps combat veteran. He was in the original war. Then had come back. He was in the reserves when I first got to know him. And he was working in – there's a lot of contractors around – I think this is still true around the Beltway. These are people who place.
1: Every place. Yeah.
0: Right. Like the IT people who are so expensive that a company doesn't retain them. They just buy them for a specific project. So he was a headhunter essentially working in that. But beginning to discern his own stewardship calling at the time.
1: Yeah.
0: And we got to know each other. He was actually my ride to, I think I had met him at like a church summer camp or something the year before. So he was like a person I kind of tangentially knew when I first moved to DC. And I was going to go to the Christmas pageant at the little church. I didn't have a car at the time. And it was kind of outside where the bus subway system works. So he's like, oh, I'll give you a ride. So that was kind of the beginning of our getting to know each other. And then the other thing I love to tell people is that this is the internet is a thing now, but not like my child would not recognize it in its form at that time. But America Online was like the big, it was a big new thing. Like we all had AOL addresses and they had invented, as far as I know, instant messenger, right? Like you could chat with somebody. So we both
1: huge
0: had AOL accounts, right? And like we started chatting on, and I say this to my daughter, she just looks at me like, you're so old.
1: Yeah, really. I mean, foreign experience, but it's kind of like, the old You Got Mail movie kind of thing, right? I mean,
0: exactly. My generation, we watched that and we're like, oh yes, exactly.
1: Yeah,
0: exactly.
1: I know what that is.
0: We know what that is. Right. So, we just had such a good time. Like there are all these international restaurants and you could go down to the monuments and the museums. Like there's just so many things, interesting cultural things happening in DC. And we would, I remember walking by the Potomac in the moonlight and, oh, it was fabulous. And we just talked and talked and talked like for hours at a time. So much talking.
1: If I asked him the same question, would he agree that he got to say anything?
0: Of course he would.
1: Were you really talking or both talking or were you
0: we were.
1: Were you sharing the story of what was going on for him? Because that would have been exciting enough.
0: You know what? My mama told me one time that she thought the reason we got married is because I finally found someone who talked as much as I do.
1: Good.
0: But I remember sitting up to like 4 a.m. talking about like the theological implications of the King Arthur legends. Like It was an amazing meeting of the minds. And I knew pretty.
1: Yeah.
0: Once I figured it out, like, I was like, well, this is the one.
1: So yeah. Look, you have that kind of conversation. There's just no question. Mm-hmm. If you can have that kind of conversation, it's obvious.
0: Yeah. You know, I remember, like, we were friends for a while first, which I think is a fabulous thing. I was kind of the last person to figure out that we were more than friends. Like, my friends would make fun of me. They're like, do you see what your face does when you talk about him? And I'm like, what? And they're like,
1: yeah,
0: what?
1: Right.
0: What?
1: Right. Yeah, you're right. Miss self-aware, because all these things are going on in your head. But in the meantime, what is obvious to everyone else is oftentimes not so obvious to us.
0: Yeah, for sure. But yeah. I remember he actually took me out to dinner at a lovely restaurant, and he actually asked if he could court me. And I just remember sitting at that table, and, like, looking across at his face and thinking, realizing I didn't think this was ever going to happen. I didn't think that this was something real. I thought that, you know, things like that are imaginary. They're beautiful and they're in books, but, like, here it is. Yeah. Like, it's a real human person sitting across from me saying this to me. And I went home and I have a stuffed bunny. I still have him somewhere. His name was Rupert.
1: Oh, cool. Yep.
0: And he was the only one in my apartment when I got home. So I just said, Rupert, I just met the man I'm going to marry.
1: So Rupert was the first to know.
0: He was the first to know. Yes. And of course, you know, we courted for a year before he proposed. But Rupert was the first to know.
1: Hang on a second now. So now we got to take a little rabbit hole here. No pun intended. Okay.
0: For sure.
1: So there's obviously something special about a man who in those days would use such a gracious term to begin a relationship. So tell us a little bit about Father Martin's background, or Father Marty.
0: Father Marty is a soldier's son, and he grew up in military bases. I like to say he's never had a civilian moment in his life, all over the world. I mean, he lived in Panama and Germany and Kentucky and, you know, wherever the military sent him. His dad was in the Signal Corps in Vietnam. And then he went to a military academy and then into the military himself. And his one of the things that I've loved about him since I've known him is there was like a woodcut or something. I don't remember the artist. I don't remember anything about it except for that it was in one of my middle school social studies books. Mm-hmm. And it was during the Middle Ages, and it shows, like, you know, sort of a field, and it has this sky above it with stars. And there's a person who's climbed up on a mountain on the side of the woodcut and has grabbed the sky and is peeling it back. Trying to see what's beyond it.
1: Oh, wow. And what, like, a great image.
0: That's my husband, right? Like, his sense of his own humanity and of purpose and of service and of just, like, human existence. He's always been, you know, with his hand on the sky, peeling it back, you know, trying to see what's beyond it, always needing something more than, you know, the mundane. So he was just saying what was natural to him. Of course he would ask me if he could court me. Like,
1: of course,
0: you know, it's just a strength and honor, right? Like, he's
1: absolutely
0: a soldier, and also then a priest, right? So that's that, you know, the philosopher king, right?
1: Right.
0: A warrior, and then a spiritual warrior as his life continued.
1: But it also shows a depth. It also shows a depth of values, yes. Right? That is the kind of thing that one should look for when they're looking for, or when they find, you know, somebody special in their lives,
0: is
1: that there's a shared value, and or at least there's an inspired value that you could get your hand around and stuff. Okay. So now you're courting in DC and then what happens?
0: Well, then my soldier husband, realized that, God was calling him to ministry.
1: Now there's a left turn there, right? Yeah.
0: Well, you know, it's funny when you go to military chaplain school, like, I don't know if everybody knows this, but chaplains are not allowed to carry a weapon. It's actually against the Geneva Convention, right? And if you are you're a chaplain, you're caught with a weapon, chances are they're going to shoot you because they think you're a spy. Like, it's just not something that you do, right?
1: So you're carrying a different kind of weapon. I mean,
0: a different kind of weapon, right? You have to put that down. And he's a combat Marine, you know, he liberate Kuwait City, right? Like, he's shot at people and they've shot at him.
1: Right.
0: So this was definitely, but this, again, that's at hand, you know, pulling down the sky, looking for, you know, what's beyond the horizon. So he actually applied to seminary on the kitchen table in my apartment. And then at the time we were Swedenborgian. So he, moved up to Philly to go to seminary there. And it was sort of a turning point for us. I, at this point, realized that, you know, Rupert and I were aware that this was the man. So Rupert and I, we moved. But I was like, I'm going to get, that's why I went to work for the National Board of Medical right. Examiners. I was like, I'm getting a job. I'm not going without a job. I'm going to go, you know, that's the right yeah. thing to do. So I was, you know, living across town from him as he went through seminary and then, you know, became ordained. And we had our first parish was in Colorado. They have a program where you are a junior priest for a year, right?
1: Right.
0: You're working with somebody else. And then you have your own parish, which is when we went to Seattle. So
1: how long is, I mean, again, I'm going to show my ignorance in a lot of ways, but one of the ways I'm going to show my ignorance is how long is a Swedenborgian seminary experience?
0: Seminary is 3 years. I think that's a pretty okay. standard. It's like a, yeah. it's like a really meaty master's degree, basically.
1: Okay. Yeah. And MDiv then, kind of thing.
0: Right. Yes. MDiv and then ordination. And then you have this, well, actually at the end of it, you have a sort of a, like an internship, then you have ordination, then you have your year as a junior.
1: Right. What was he before? Know,
0: pardon?
1: Did he have a faith tradition before he
0: Not
1: became
0: really.
1: Swedish?
0: well, I always like to say my husband read his way into, through, and out the other side of it because he's a big theology head. I mean, he's a huge reader. It'll happen.
1: Yeah.
0: So, but yeah, his mama, I think, is Baptist. I think his dad's yeah. agnostic. Like, he just sort of had, you know, sort of a okay. basic respect for faith, but not a,
1: right.
0: you know, not a faith background in that sense.
1: So what, tell me what the reactions were, because I think I'm so passionate about encouraging those who might feel a calling to the mm. priesthood or in some other capacity of service in the priesthood mm-hmm. to not reject it or not turn away from it or not ignore it, right? To just actually mm-hmm. lean into it and say, okay, it may or may not be the right thing to do, and I'll figure that out. I mean, but in the meantime, what kind of, tell us about how that happened with the two of you, because you're bringing him now to your faith tradition, and he's learning about it, and he's actually serving as a priest in it. And but something called him, something worked in the soldier to make him make that sharp left turn.
0: God,
1: was it you?
0: I mean,
1: was it Rupert?
0: No, it was definitely not me.
1: Okay,
0: I think that one of the things that people. Being a soldier, if you're, there are lots of ways to do it. You know, there are as many different ways to be a soldier as there are soldiers, but it also, yeah. it puts you in a very, it can be very clarifying, right? Like you're dealing with yeah. life and yeah. death and yeah. human beings in the most difficult, raw, sometimes the most holy, selfless, beautiful human love
1: right.
0: you can witness in the military. And people who, lay down their lives for yeah. people that they're never going to meet, people that yeah. they have not taken the time to judge whether they're worthy or not.
1: Right.
0: You know, like, and so much of, you know, there's a lot of, obviously a lot of politics around the military, but, veterans will tell you that in the end it's personal, like it's yeah. you and this core of, you know, your brothers and sisters in arms. And in the end, that's who you're with. That's who you're fighting
1: right.
0: with.
1: That's family.
0: Fighting for.
1: That,
0: right. That's your
1: that is
0: family,
1: your
0: right?
1: family. They got your back. You got their back. Everybody's got everybody else's back.
0: Right. And that, you
1: you're
0: know,
1: good.
0: That never, it never goes away. But I think,
1: right.
0: you know, if you, when you're in those situations, you get to know yourself mm-hmm. very well. And you mm-hmm. get to know, you know, what your observation of being human is. And you decide what you're, you know, what are you going to do about faith? Because you might die at any moment. And the people that you love, you know, okay, you're going to have to think about, you know, eternal
1: yeah.
0: life. You might decide you don't believe in it, but you are, the question is going to arise because
1: it's, oh yeah, it's I mean a, it's ever present,
0: right? It's a situation where the spirit is never very far away,
1: right?
0: So it actually isn't that big of a step, in some senses, you know, from soldier to priest. And I also think that it's important to keep an open mind. It's very easy for people who have not been clergy to think mm-hmm. that they know what it's like to be clergy. And I think you yeah. can, you know, you can watch a person be clergy, but it's not, yeah. it, you know, it's a job.
1: Yeah.
0: It's a calling. It's a reflection of who you are as a person. And it's going to have way more dimension and life and conflict and excitement and all that. Like there's way much more to it than you're going to be right. able to discern until you step into it, until you say, well, this is forward motion. The next place yeah. my life is going is where this is calling me. I'm right. going to get into it with both feet and find out what happens.
1: Yeah, it's funny you say that, because one of my former law partners, who was a Navy SEAL, and so we did a lot of deals together and stuff like that, and I could always tell that there was a faith. I mean, he was, again, you know, kind of Southern Baptist kind of thing, and he mm-hmm. grew up in an impoverished African American community, and he had grown out of that in the sense of he'd gone to school and he, you know, mm-hmm. it's the classic American success story, right? And of course, you know, the Navy SEAL program was very good for him and gave him great discipline and whatnot, and which made him therefore a very effective lawyer, I might add.
0: I'm sure.
1: But I could always tell there was something else going on in him. So every once in a while on deals, when we'd be working like late at night and stuff like that, we'd get into these faith dialogues. And he was the first one that opened up my eyes to the closeness that true soldiers, and for that matter, first responders, right, mm-hmm. Have with a notion, a constant notion of, you know, possibility of death and what comes next, and that mm-hmm. that whatever the faith, whatever you call it, right, there's something that has to be there,
0: right?
1: Otherwise, you'll go crazy, and that's
0: yes. you know.
1: That's what he said. I mean, he said, the good news is, like you said, there was that band of brothers, and you know, he knew that, you know, everybody had each other's back, but there had to be something more than that. And I think that is an interesting journey. And mm-hmm. and maybe you and I have just figured out the problem for our priest shortage in the Orthodox Church. Maybe we need to start looking more discreetly or more intently at military folks, because I think they probably do have an extraordinary skill set to be an effective parish priest, as well mm-hmm. as a probably more heightened sense of faith awareness than, you know, mm-hmm. most people just wandering through life.
0: Well, and I think, you know, people, it's easy to, you know, you see a lot of military stuff in the movies and everything, and they've got all this great gear and high adventure and everything. Right. But one of the things I've learned from my husband, I think one of the biggest things I've learned is what service is. Right.
1: And exactly.
0: Like we call them service personnel, but it's just a word, right? Like it doesn't, but if you stop and think, like, service is doing hard things out of greater love, whether it's convenient or not. Right. Like that's sort of the essence of military life in many respects for, you know, for the family as well as for the soldier. And I think that there is a lot of clergy life, which is the same thing.
1: Absolutely.
0: Is doing the hard things, doing the hard, good things, you know, out of obedience and love to the higher thing.
1: Yeah. Right? And I think that you, that's a very beautiful articulation of it. And I think that's something you need to write out, because if you haven't already done so. And I think the other component that's in there is the component of vision, right? Because every good soldier if they're properly led, has clarity of vision. Right. And you know, one of the many things I learned from my former Navy SEAL partner is we'd hit these, you know, very complex international, you know, merger and acquisition transactions, blah, blah, blah. I'm not trying to brag. I'm just saying they're crazy kind of thing sometimes. Mm-hmm. And all of a sudden we'd hit a snag and the deal looks like it's going to go in the toilet and off the rail. And I'd get an email from him, and the first time I got it, I had no idea what he meant. He sends me an email that says CM. I go, what's that mean? He says, it's what we used to do in SEAL training called continue mission. In other words, we have an objective. We have a vision of what we're trying to do for this client, or in this case, for this parish, or for this ministry, or for this person that we're talking to, right? There's a vision of where they want to be, not, which is different from where they are. And the discipline that soldiers learn, among many others, is that mm-hmm. discipline to stay focused on the vision and not worry about the setbacks along the way.
0: Yes.
1: And how perfect that is for a priest. I mean, that's, you know, because that's you happens all the time.
0: Mission. Yeah. Right. Well, I think it's the important ability to remember what is still true. Yes, this is all blowing up all around you, but what is still, God is still God. You know, you still are ordained, or you're still enlisted or whatever, you know, all of those things are still true. So what you just ran into is that it isn't going to be easy. Okay. Yeah. A lot of the time it's not.
1: Yeah, welcome to life after
0: Eden. But everything around that is still true, right?
1: Yeah, I mean, yeah. We fell from grace, and so that's the way things are. You know, it's like, okay.
0: Right.
1: You know,
0: it's not heaven yet.
1: Pick up your Rupert and let's get going here, okay?
0: That's right.
1: All right, so y'all got married, and now you're in Colorado, and he's mm-hmm. recognizing two things. Number one is he's recognizing that his service in the military prepared him for this, and probably even moving around when he was a kid prepared him for the life of a mm-hmm. clergyman, unfortunately, sometimes, right? And he's also starting to question, or you're starting to question, or somewhere somebody's questioning whether the Swedenborgian thing is the thing, right?
0: Yes. That was completely, completely tied, was tied to two things. While we were in Colorado, 9/11 happened. So my husband was still in the reserves. At the time he was in the National Guard because that was just, was most, you know, closest where we were.
1: Sure.
0: So they got called up to go guard the Denver airport. And then they got sent on this tour around the state, teaching the new security protocols to all the little, you know, like the little ski airports, you know, in the back of nowhere beyond. We get to the end of our time there. We go out to Seattle and we're there for a few years. By this time, the war is happening. We were out there. He was with a reserve unit. And we kind of, several things were going on at once. One, we're, you know, are kind of pushing the walls of our faith experience. And two, he was realizing, you know, the war is here. It's here for a while. He's probably going to get called up. And if he's going to go, he wants to go with his guys. He wants to go active duty. He doesn't want to be a reservist anymore. Right. So we just had this moment where all those things kind of came together, and he let the church know that, you know, he was going to war. So he went back to active duty. And of course, when he had come off of active duty, back in the day, you know, he had been an infantryman, and now he's going back
1: as an officer.
0: He was an officer before, but he's going to be a chaplain, right?
1: Which is a special officer. This ain't just.
0: Yeah. Oh yeah. Well, so they have their own. Bill, they have their own boot camp. There's a boot camp called Chaplains. It's amazing. I mean, let me tell you, like, my husband's been through boot camp, and then there's like chaplain boot camp.
1: somebody else had told me about that, and I've never really had that conversation any deeper on that, right? But I just had this notion of like, what happens in chaplain boot camp? I mean, what's that all about? You know, it's kind of like.
0: It's interesting. It's a lot of it. I mean, there's some things that are the same. Like, so he was going to be a Navy chaplain because the Marine Corps uses Navy chaplains, Navy medical officers, right? Yeah. So when you're a Marine, then if you're going to be a chaplain, you go Navy, which, you know, wow, that was a moment, but we managed it. So a lot of what they learn is about the, basically a military chaplain is church and state in one body, right? Like they're a military officer, but their job is, to the extent that it is possible within mission conditions, to defend the free exercise of religion, right? So if you're an American soldier, wherever you are, you have the right to, you know, practice your faith as much as we can in the mission context is. And also a lot of military chaplaincy is essentially social work and counseling. Yep, it's people who are, you know, in extreme circumstances, and the chaplain is the person they can talk to.
1: Sure.
0: You do church services, but a lot of what you do is just the, you know, being in the literal and figurative trenches with, you know, thousands of human beings who are on the boat with you, so to speak. A lot of it is learning like the policy side of it and stuff, but they do learned firefighting. They did the Hilo dunker, you know, if you're in a helicopter and it goes underwater, how do you get out? Like port stuff like that. So they did that.
1: I just had this visual image that, you know, chaplaincy school was, you conduct a service and then they start shooting at you in rubber bullets. And how do you continue to the service during that going on? But thankfully it's not that, because that's a bad image.
0: Someday you're going to have to get my husband on the show.
1: He's coming on.
0: He has some stories to tell.
1: Just give him heads up. I mean, just give him heads up. It's going to happen. Okay.
0: To bring it back together, like this man and his mission, you know, expanded my spiritual life and my, you know, just my regular life. Like we were moving to all these different places and meeting different people, and it put me into the military world, which is a completely different, perspective. And I wouldn't trade that for anything. It was very, very hard and very precious. Like, and it was one of the things that taught me actually how close pain and beauty can be to each other. Close pain and beauty can pain be to each other. Beauty. Right? Like in some ways they're completely linked. Like there would be no pain without beauty and no beauty without pain. Right. So it's a, it helped me grow as a human being in so many ways.
1: There's no way out of this. I mean, that's an essential part of your journey and your story and your predicament and probably your preparation. Right. I mean, I think that's a big part of that.
0: I mean, if you want to talk about leadership, pretty much almost everything I've learned about it, I learned from him. And I learned from watching the, you know, the people who he was, you know, being commanded by, and his responses to them. Like, their leadership is a thing that happens every second in the military, or their failure of leadership, right? Which you learn from that too. Like, people who just go down in flames, you're like, wow, what happened there? And how it, you know, you get to see how your moral compass determines your ability to be a good leader, even in that quote unquote secular setting. You know, there's it's still important.
1: Yeah, Simon Sinek has done a lot of really great work with the military and the SEALs and others and stuff like that. And he's done a series of programs that really talk about how those value systems that are created in that community and that sense of family and that sense of brotherhood present themselves as the kind of people that therefore can be very effective leaders. Now, obviously, you see a lot of things and you can go off the rails, and, you know, certainly there's a lot of experience for that, right? But I mean, for those that can survive through something like that on the other end of the spectrum, they are incredibly well prepared to do the kinds of things that need to be done. And so if you're married to somebody like that, whether you like it or not, you get the benefit of that schooling, right?
0: Yeah, for sure.
1: Yeah. Okay. There's another dot. There's another dot that's connected. Okay. Mm-hmm. So how do we now move us into the ancient faith sequence? Oh. We go through OCN first, but
0: right. Ahead. Well, when my husband was out on the, as we used to call it, the big boat. So big boat. And we have a little daughter. Well, we go through Hurricane Katrina. After we have Hurricane Katrina, because he was stationed in Mississippi where the storm came ashore. Oh. So that's a whole other, that's a story you can ask him. So we have our daughter, and I wanted something more for her. Like, I wanted I wanted faith for her. And we don't have time for that whole story. It's an amazing story. But long story short, I like to tell people that I was saved in childbearing, right? Like, that there was this whole faith journey that was going on that sort of came to a head or its heart with the fact that I had given birth to this little human being who I loved with my whole being, and I wanted something good for her. And that was what pushed me, I think, through sort of the final stage of coming from where I was to saying, I want to be Orthodox.
1: Yeah, but
0: that's my husband too. Like, he was the one, I told him, I had this whole plan, Bill. Here's my plan. It was extremely bad.
1: I have
0: bad
1: no doubt
0: plan.
1: Of that. No doubt.
0: Bill, it was a terrible plan. Here's my terrible plan. So I thought about it. I was like, well, I think I'm pretty much at this point, I was like, I'm pretty done with church, you know, but I can see that it's a positive thing. So I want my baby to have it. Okay. So just imagine my chaplain husband hearing this. Okay. So I was like, so what I think I'm going to do, honey, is I'm just going to do some research. I'm going to find a church where it's like, I'm like, okay, I can fake it here so that I can, you know, can bring our baby and then she can be a member. And my husband looks at me and he goes, no.
1: Oh, just one word, like, huh?
0: No, we're not finding a church we can fake. This is not what.
1: This is not fake it till you make it. This has got to be real.
0: Because I'm like, no. And he's like, if I was
1: see this, see this cross on my
0: on the epaulette up here. Do you see this right here? So he said, you know, if I was going to be something, I would be Orthodox. And I was like, honey, we're not. Yeah, he knew. Because he had met an Orthodox chaplain in the desert, right? Like, there's this whole this whole thing happening with him. He was the one that brought us our faith. Like, he was our was our chaplain, our priest first, right? He said, you know, I was like, but we're not Russian, we're not Greek. And he's like, well, actually, you don't have to be Russian or Greek. You can still be Orthodox. So I said, well, I'll read. Well, meanwhile. So I was like, I'll start reading. You know, obviously he'd been reading because he was always reading theology, but he was also, the chaplain corps really encourages chaplains to get sort of the terminal degree in their, in their field. So, and they have this program with, all these different universities that, because if you're in the active duty military, you know, obviously your ability to go to school is limited. So they would do like these really intensives and then go home and do work and then go back. And so he was getting a degree from Barry University in Florida. Mm-hmm. And there was an Athenite monk in one of his classes.
1: Oh, wow. You got to be kidding me.
0: Right? He was only in the United States for about, this is what those things, right? Like, they're just paths that cross, right? He was in the U.S. for about 5 years. He was in Father Martin's classes. And like, at this point, Father Martin's like reading early church fathers. And so he'd be making these points. And finally, Father Dionysius was like, you know, there's a church with all this.
1: It's kind of like that old story from New Jersey. Like, I know a guy, you know. So he's saying,
0: I know a guy, come with me.
1: I know a church.
0: Right. So long story short, we actually, when we got, my daughter and I were baptized, we actually flew Father Dionysius up from Florida to Seattle.
1: Oh, how beautiful.
0: And the priest in the church there baptized me. Father D baptized my daughter. Same water bill. Like, my daughter and I went into that
1: powerful
0: room and we're born again together.
1: How powerful.
0: It was one of the most intense experiences of my life. But
1: I can only imagine.
0: So after that, you know, I had Saint Lydia, and I kind of wanted to get to know her better. And I did some read. There's not a whole lot that's known about her, but
1: no, that's
0: where
1: true.
0: Do I always go in my life, right? I go to story. So I was like,
1: right,
0: what if I wrote a story about Saint Lydia? Right. So father was out to sea, baby would go to sleep, and I was writing this story on, you know, diaper boxes and paper napkins, whatever I could, you know, get a hold of, right? Because meanwhile, I'm like mommying a 2-year-old, right? So I wrote my story and I went online. I was like, Orthodox Christian Publishers. And of course, the first thing that pops up is, at the time, was Conciliar Press.
1: Conciliar.
0: So
1: right.
0: In my innocence, I like got my little document together, wrote a little letter, and sent it off to Catherine Hyde, who was, and still is, the editor there. And
1: let's stop for a second. Just put context here. I don't want to stop your story, but everybody needs to understand that Conciliar Press was the predecessor to the publishing arm of Ancient Faith Ministries. And so that's why this is really integrated that story. Okay. So now you get a hold of Catherine and you say, so I'm going to tell you about St. Lydia.
0: Well, so I sent my little story, and like, here's what never, ever happens in the publishing world. You don't ever write your first book, send it to the first publisher that you found, get a human being responding to you, and get accepted. That doesn't ever happen at all. And
1: I represented some authors, trust me, I know that, including a few New York Times bestsellers, which was interesting because they had everybody beating on their door. But for the vast majority of authors, man, it is starving time.
0: This does not happen. Catherine was amazing. So she wrote back to me, and it was interesting. Like, as I was writing the story, at the beginning, it was kind of arduous. I was sort of thinking maybe it was a Sunday school curriculum, maybe it was a story. And then partway through, it kind of found itself. And she actually put her finger. She's like, right there, that's where this came alive. Rip all this other stuff out, go back. And what I loved about being edited by her is she would tell me, this is a hole, and then I would fill it, right? Yep. Here's what's broken, and I would fix it. So it made me a better writer, and it made a story that was publishable. So I got published by Ancient Faith, and that was the beginning. That was the beginning of my connection with them.
1: The beginning of the end, as we would say.
0: It was the beginning of the end, right? It's the beginning of the current era, right? Was that
1: book. It's the beginning. So the way I kind of look at it is, you know, every chapter of one's life or every big story has a beginning and an end. And then it ends, and we stop writing that chapter, and we turn the page, and now we're writing a new chapter. And that new chapter can be some things that we carry with us, and could be a lot of new things, right? So that is interesting. And I think what the other good value in that is, here you are let's face it, an experienced writer, an educated writer, master's degree, blah, blah, blah, blah, blah. You've been writing your whole life since you were taking out garbage at 5 years old. But now you learn there's yet another level above that, in that when a good editor gets a hold of something and says, no, you're looking at this wrong, or you're looking at this right, but you haven't explained it clearly, right? That's that artistic dimension that you were talking about earlier, that an artist sees something. A good editor is that way.
0: Oh, editors are essential. My biggest piece of advice to writers is get one.
1: Yeah.
0: Like, the best part about being published is the fact that you get to work with an editor. It is amazing, especially with a really good, she's a very skillful editor. The other thing that was important about that, Bill, was that was the moment where my creative life and my faith life linked up. And everything else that happened afterwards was because of that.
1: Yeah, that makes sense.
0: That was also important.
1: So St. Lydia is really an integral part of the story looking back. And it's not just St. Lydia, you know, in the context of fact, she's your patron saint, but in the fact that that story and her story and the story that you wrote is an integral part of this next chapter that you're writing.
0: Yes, absolutely.
1: Wow.
0: So then.
1: And there's more. So.
0: Well, tell me when to stop, Bill.
1: No, listen. Hey, I'm enjoying this. I mean, you know, this is your. Wait. I'm telling you to stop. This is now your channel, okay? So you tell me when to stop.
0: Oh, that's true. I'm going to keep talking, Bill. I forgot.
1: Listen, I got all night. I got no place else to go. So it's all good with me.
0: Well, what was interesting was after, the book was published and I was all excited. And, you know, I worked with the team at Ancient Faith and I was like, well, I want to do more to, you know, to market this book. Sure. So I started, you know, Googling around and I discovered that there was no such thing as marketing for Orthodox Christian books. Like still in many respects still true. Like the Christian publishing as a whole is segregated. There's secular publishing and Christian publishing, and they're both their own worlds and they don't mix with each other really.
1: Yeah. One doesn't look kindly on the other. So let's just be honest about that. Yeah.
0: And in the United States, at least the Christian publishing world is hugely evangelical Christian
1: it's predominantly dominated by one perspective, one faith-based perspective. You're exactly right.
0: For sure. So, and I actually even found, so I'm looking around, I'm like, okay, well, I found one company, I can't remember what they were called, but it was a company that did marketing for Christian books. But I was like, I wonder who's behind this. I found, you know, whatever the church was that was behind it. And they actually had a special page on their website about how to convert the Orthodox, who seem like really nice people, if unfortunately they weren't going to hell. So I was like, well, I don't think this is going to work for me.
1: Yeah, you kind of do a little bit of digging and say, okay, there we go. I think I just met the devil. No, I mean, I'm joking.
0: I think I got to stop that, right?
1: Yeah, this doesn't work.
0: So I was like, well, I'm going to have to do something myself. So I made my little WordPress website, right? And I started, you know, doing guest interviews with other Orthodox creatives and writers. And that actually led to my position at OCN. I was a blog chief for them.
1: Right.
0: So fast forward to end of 2015, I have decided I need to move on from OCN. And I'm just, you know, at the point where I'm about to start alphabetizing my husband's neckties because I just need something to do. And I was thinking back about when I got published by Ancient Faith, because at this point, you know, that was 2010. So this is a few years later. And remembering, you know, how there wasn't anything there. And I thought, you know, it'd be really great if there was like a professional development conference. So I know that, you know, Ancient Faith is kind of a small company. They're all really busy. I'm sure they don't have time to do this, but I could volunteer, you know, just to give myself something to do. Right. So I looked around and I still had Matt Dorning, the graphic designer. I still had his email. So I just was like, hey, Matt, remember me from 5 years ago? And I said, you know, wouldn't it be really cool if there was a conference for writers and podcasters and, you know, people who are interested in this? Ancient Faith could host it, but I know you guys are busy. I would be willing to volunteer. Matt took the email to a meeting and I got contact. He wrote back and I was like, hey, so John contacted me and they said, yeah, we're definitely interested in doing this. Let's start talking. And so we got started. We're starting to organize this project. And of course,
1: Can I stop you for just a second? I always hate interrupting your momentum, but you know, when I see a point of inflection, I want to make it clear for everybody. Sure. Right. So, I mean, this is an example of initiative. When someone sees a vision for something that does not exist or doesn't exist as well as it could be, sees a vision and says, I'm so committed to this vision that I'm willing to step up and put my name in the hat to do it. And yeah, we'll figure out the money part later if there's ever money part, right? So that's you. Now, at the same time, there's another leadership message here, and that is the John Maddox side of the equation, right? So here now he hears from, you know, one of his authors, if you will, but not somebody he's spoken to for a long time and whatnot. And, you know, somebody was working at a different platform and whatnot and says, hey, I mean, yeah, why don't we have a conference like this? Because that wasn't done then, right? That you, there was not one before that. So, in terms of great leaders, it's both taking the initiative when you see a vision to meet a need that hasn't been satisfied. And then on the flip side of that, if you're in a position of leadership and someone has taken that initiative, it's learning how to say yes. And then, you know, maybe taking your time to get it right because you have your own standards and your own values. And I think so in that moment, that little interaction there, and Matt was the facilitator, but that interaction is a really, really powerful leadership message for both of you.
0: Well, and it got better. So, once I got involved in it, I was like, "Wow, this is really fun." So, I've become famous for having way too much fun at work. So I thought, "You know, it'll be amazing."
1: There's a rule against that. I think someone's written.
0: I think there is somewhere. Yeah, I'm breaking that rule.
1: Just ignore it, but there's a rule somewhere.
0: So once I got started working with them, it was really fun. I was like, "Wow, do you know what they really need? They need a marketing director." And I was like, "I could do this. I know I could." I actually, the OCA All-American Council was out in Seattle in 2011, and anybody, like any of the local authors came in. And so I worked a table there for a little while, and I found myself like, yes, I would sign my book or whatever, but I was like, look at this other book. And I was selling books, and it was really fun. So I have this sort of confluence of happy memories and the fact that I'm really enjoying starting work on what became AFCON, right? The Writing and Podcasting Conference. So I thought, I'm gonna make a pitch for John. So I made this whole pitch about why he needs a marketing director, why it's me, what I could do for his sales. And then I was like, Melinda, you need to calm down. Just calm down. You like, you've only known these people like, you know, just 5 years ago, but I've only been, you know, interact with them just a little bit. I just stopped another job. I just need to take a moment and just, you know, figure out

0: I would definitely like to interview for that position. So I did, and I got hired. So January of 2016, I started working full-time at Ancient Faith.
1: So this is, thank you for taking the time to go through the story, because I think it's enlightening and for people to hear, but I also hope that it's inspiring for people to hear, because, you know, we never know who the people are and what part of their lives are when they listen to these programs. And I'm always astounded, you know, when somebody comes up to me and says, hey, I listened to this program that y'all did about X, Y, and Z, and it really moved me. It was the right thing at the right time. And so when someone looks at the arc of your life that brings you to this leadership position that you're in right now, you know, it seems very circuitous. It seems very disconnected and disjointed when you look at it forward looking. But if we look at it from the perspective you have now backward, not everything makes sense. I'm still trying to reconcile that garbage thing, but that's okay. And that Swedenborgian thing, I've got some work to do to understand that. But I do believe, Melinda, the story you just told is a powerful story of the intentionality of our Lord, our God, our Creator, and the need to have the patience and the faith of the ultimate vision to just take the next step, and then take the next step after that, and then the next step after that. You know, left foot, right foot, and then, okay, Lord, what's next? And what an amazing, amazing story. And I'm glad we now have it down, although there's a few little rabbit holes that we need to trace. And I think I'm going to have to, I will probably take that up with Father Martin, but that's another conversation with when I get a hold of Father. Okay, I want to shift gears if I could for a second.
0: Sure.
1: Because I don't think, you've done a really good job of explaining to me, this notion of how you got to where you got to, and this notion of calling that's been nagging at you in a different way. But I suspect that a lot of people that listen don't fully realize everything that Ancient Faith Ministries does. So if you could take a few minutes here now and just give us a commercial, if you will, but seriously, tell people all of the offerings that this ministry provides that you now lead.
0: So our mission is to share Christ's victory over death, over sin, over hell, over all the sad, dark things, always to share that victory with everybody who can see us and everybody who can hear us. And we do that by, one, by relationships, all kinds of relationships, and also by creating content that witnesses to that in various different ways. So obviously this is Ancient Faith Radio, right? So we have, I think we're at 122 active podcases coming from 140, 150 podcasters that are listened to along with our, you know, live shows and our streaming stations and our audio documentaries. We have people listening in, I can't remember, it's like 120, 140 countries, people all over the world.
1: Yeah,
0: we get
1: amazing.
0: Letters from people in, you know, in Ireland and in India and in Australia, like all over the world, which is just beautiful. It's also the strength of internet radio, right? It can go everywhere, which, you know, land-based radio couldn't. So we have Ancient Faith Radio. We also have Ancient Faith Publishing, which, you know, that was Conciliar Press way back in the day. We merged Ancient Faith Radio, Conciliar, they merged and became Ancient Faith Radio and Ancient Faith Publishing. We put out an average of about 16 books a year.
1: Slow down. Listen, everybody. 16.
0: Yeah, about give or take, you know, between like 15 and 16, something like that. And they're for, you know, grown up books and children's books.
1: Yeah.
0: We have a big store where we carry the books that we publish, but we also have books from other Christian, Orthodox Christian publishers. We have worship supplies and greeting cards and icons and all kinds of just beautiful things. It's always worth going. And just browsing.
1: And particularly as we're approaching the holiday season and you're starting to think about, you know, how can I give something that is valuable and meaningful as opposed to, you know, just the whatever the now super inflated thing of the day is kind of thing.
0: Yeah. All right. Well, so, and something that supports, you know, Orthodox Christian makers and Orthodox Christian companies as well.
1: It's a win-win. So I mean,
0: it is a total win-win. Yeah. So we have those. We have, obviously, as we were talking about, we do some events online. We do events in person. One of our newer things is we actually have a global outreach now. We have a Chinese language ministry and a Spanish language ministry, which are just phenomenal. Headed by very, very bright, very committed, mission-minded people. We're starting to put out content in those two languages.
1: Just think about that for a second. The notion of a

0: Chinese ministry is really, really super amazing. I'm not diminishing, you know, anything else. The Spanish language ministry is essential. There's no question about it. But the advent and the expansion into the Chinese ministry is yet another sign of the visionary outreach that ancient faith ministries. I mean, it's kind of like I affectionately refer to, you know, AFM as the, you know, the global faiths of orthodoxy in some respects. And this is an example of that.
1: Oh, it's beautiful. I mean, they actually, the head of that is together with a friend of hers, they are composing a Chinese language divine liturgy, right?
0: Oh,
1: translating
0: wow.
1: all the hymns, translating
0: oh,
1: all
0: wow.
1: of the, there are pieces of it that are completed and are actually available. You can hear the cherubic hymn. It will stand the hair up on the back of your neck, Bill.
0: I can only imagine.
1: A holy, precious,
0: yeah.
1: beautiful thing. And if you start thinking about the implications of that,
0: yes.
1: And just looking at like our distribution network with that,
0: yep.
1: That's a whole other amazing, amazing world. So all of those things, we're also very active on social media, which we try to, social media is a complex, ugly thing.
0: Oh.
1: But we try to be a light there, right? We've evolved away from seeing that as primarily a promotional organ and made it really much more of a content organ.
0: Right.
1: So if you look at us, like if we're on Instagram, we share quotes from the fathers.
0: Yeah, there's actually messages there that's meaningful.
1: Yeah, and it's
0: no
1: that thing is
0: to,
1: growing. It
0: right.
1: is growing and growing.
0: Well,
1: as soon as
0: doubt.
1: We switched over to that, it's doing well. So I think that's it. And also, we're also a company. We're also the best place on earth. I love our company. I love going to work. I mean, most of us are virtual, but.
0: Well, and that's the other thing. You just led right to where I was going to go. Look, there's a lot of amazing things about this. When you start thinking about a global voice of orthodoxy, right? And you start to think about all the different medias that you talked about, all the different mediums you talked about, mm-hmm. all the different geographies you talked about, and all the different product offerings you offered. And yet the vast, vast, vast majority of it is all done virtually without everybody, mm-hmm. you know, poor Matushka Trudy sitting in the studio at Chesterton, Indiana right now, but you know, you're
1: right.
0: up in Pennsylvania and I'm in Georgia, you know, it doesn't matter
1: right.
0: anymore. That's just
1: yeah,
0: geography.
1: We have staff all over the country. It's
0: yeah,
1: so true.
0: Exactly.
1: Oh, blogs. Did I not say blogs? We have blogs. We have
0: you did
1: blogs.
0: Mention it.
1: I love you ancient faith bloggers. I did.
0: But I mean, I think that's an important thing. So go back to the kind of lead in that I did. If you look at the explosive growth of different mediums of communication, mm-hmm. the message here that I think you have very effectively presented is that Ancient Faith Ministries is doing its best under the current circumstances. I'm going to get to that in just a second to actually be present in mm-hmm. those various places and in those various outlets and whatnot. Now,
1: yes.
0: there's always help that we could use, you know, and this is, I'm not going to do the listener supported commercial. I think that's coming up next, but in any event, I mean, I think you've done a good job of convincing everyone that you have to be crazy to take over the CEO position of a ministry that is that wide and that diverse with nobody sitting together in the same conference room where, you know, you can beat on.
1: Well,
0: so
1: it's not crazy because of the other people in the company. Like,
0: yeah,
1: and I think
0: yeah.
1: it's an advantage to have worked here for, you know, 7 years and to have those established relationships.
0: You have relationships. Exactly.
1: These are committed, gifted, sometimes
0: yep.
1: quirky, good human beings who
0: yeah.
1: each, I think in their own way, in their own space is a visionary leader. And I think the reason it works as a whole is because it is the sum of its parts.
0: Well, and I think that's an incredibly important point is that part of, and actually you're foreshadowing something that's going to come up in, I hope the interview that I'm blessed to do with John, you know, in for the December program, but the idea here is that this didn't happen spontaneously. It happened by committed visionary
1: yes.
0: people who see a vision of something, right? And they
1: mm-hmm.
0: go to people that are open to looking at other visions and open to making changes and open to trying something new. And not everything you try is going to work out, or it may not work out the first time.
1: No.
0: It may take three times and whatever it is. But the whole point is one of the CUSA Symposium things that I use all the time is that, you know, that the role of leaders is the future and their job is change. So there's
1: right.
0: always a new opportunity or a new switch or a new angle on something that exists before. And good leaders know how to say yes, or they say yes, but, or they say yes, when, or yes, if, mm-hmm. but there's always a yes component if it is related to the why and the values. And I think that's really kind of right. What's been driving it. And so that's kind of a natural segue to, I got one more question before we take this break, and we're way past where we should be taking a break, but that's you and me. That's yeah. Cool. It's just you and me talking right now. So it's all right. We wouldn't be talking, you and I would be talking, if there weren't two dedicated visionaries mm-hmm. named John and Tanya Maddox. And just share for a little bit for the listeners how you really met them. And you've already explained the recruiting process, which I think is fantastic because John did. But tell us a little bit about your connection with these two amazing, amazing people.
1: Well, I just love them. There's the short version. I think, you know, once I came on board and started working, I remember years ago, even before I was working in Ancient Faith, reading a blog, I think it was a blog that Molly Sabrin wrote. And that's, of course, John's daughter, Molly. Right. And maybe it was a social media post. But what I remember about it was she was talking about her dad. And she said that he was a person who did the right thing, even when no one was looking.
0: Yeah. Yeah.
1: And
0: classic example of moral values.
1: Right. And I think that once I came to work for him, one of the first things he said is that, you know, we operate here in an environment of trust. And I think that that's a fascinating, like, I could talk about that all night, but the basic thing I think that I saw in the pair of them, one, I learned what all in looks like, because John yeah. and Tanya, like, Ancient Faith yeah. is their third child, right? They, yeah. There's a whole, you know, a whole career's worth of love and dedication and patience and persistence and all of those things there. But what I have loved about, working for John, and watching, you know, and being in sort of in Tanya's sphere of influence as well, is it was an opportunity to recognize that this was a place where we could practice being a good Christian at work, mm-hmm. right? Mm-hmm. Where our, a lot of companies have statements about, you know, integrity and all of that, yeah. but like, no, actually not that, like looking for, you know, the image of God and the other people that we were interacting with, remembering to, you know, expect the very best of them and to offer of our very best and, you know, mm-hmm. to trust and to be trustworthy, you know, to look for a charitable approach to something rather than a judgmental approach to something, you know, like there, I think that the sort of the hallmark of the company that the two of them created together was that thing where, you know, not only are work and life sitting right next to each other, but faith and work and life
0: yeah.
1: are
0: yes.
1: all
0: in fact, they're one. In that environment, they can actually be one unified
1: yes.
0: you know, component. Let's get back to your fun comment, I bet.
1: It does. I mean, you can't take that lightly. Like,
0: right.
1: It is a gift to be in an environment where you get to do that, where you get to be a person and be a person of faith and be a worker all in the same context. And that's what they made. That's what they are. That's what they did.
0: All right, Melinda, now don't screw that up because it's...
1: Yeah, thanks, Bill.
0: No, it's tough. It's tough. It is. Oh, yeah, listen.
1: I mean, I think in some ways the first thing that I need to do is not to change it.
0: Yeah. Well, and that's one of those things that you we'll talk about that in the second segment here, because that's always the tricky part, right? But the piece, the value you articulated that John and Tanya brought is the environment of trust. And when you do, and I've just had the occasion in my doctoral program, I just had the occasion to do a ton of research for a series of papers and projects on, you know, what is really the core of excellent leadership. Mm-hmm. And I don't care who it is. I don't care what their background is. I don't care what studies they've done. Everyone 100% will put trust on the list, and most of them will put it number one on the list. That no wow. matter what you do, you will never be an effective leader, and we would say an effective Christian, unless you establish trust. And trust is bound, tied together inexorably with faith. And so, yes. you know, those two things are just, they cannot be separated for any real Christian. And you got a chance to see it modeled in John and Tanya, and you have the opportunity now to lead that organization. So what a blessing yeah. that is, huh?
1: It is.
0: And what a scary proposition. And how appropriate that that is. We have a scary proposition on the night before Halloween. Okay, look, we're going to take a short break so that you can catch your breath and get a beverage of your choice. And when we return, we're going to start really getting into kind of the future and the vision of Ancient Faith Ministries as we go under the Melinda Johnson era. Please remember, we would love to hear from you. You can feel free to call in at 1-855-AF-RADIO. That's 1-855-237-2346. And if you haven't told, if you haven't figured it out by now, we will actually stop and listen to you. So you don't have to worry about that, but we would love to hear from you. In any event, we'll be right back after a short break.
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0: Thank you very much, and welcome back to Stewardship Calling in our first Wednesday program, where I'm speaking with Melinda Johnson, the new CEO and the title I've given her, Chief Visionary Officer of Ancient Faith Ministries. Again, remember, we'd love to hear any questions you have, or you can talk directly to Melinda at 1-855-AF-RADIO. That's 1-855-237-2346. And I don't know if anybody was paying attention, but I actually listened to the commercial breaks, and here's another example of something that is just really incredible that AFM is actually focusing on creating content for the hearing impaired, and yet another constituency that is, you know, not been fully fed, if you will, on the Orthodox ecosystem, let alone the Christian ecosystem. So God bless. All right, Melinda, throughout history, every successful organization, and not the ones that are not successful, all the successful ones have experienced a successful leadership transition. And that's where we are right now. And so John and Tanya have kind of finished their leg of the relay, so to speak, and they've handed the baton off to you for your leg of the relay. So let's talk a little bit about the change in your life and the change in your roles, both in the short term and in the long term. And if you want to then segue into some of your long-term vision things, I'm all in. So let's go with this. Where are we going in Ancient Faith Ministries?
1: Well, I was perfectly serious that part of what I am, what I hope I am, is stability, is the person mm-hmm. who in every sense has been, yeah. you know, trained and raised up, so to speak, by my predecessor, by John, right. that, you know, that's the person who taught me what this company is and how it works. And I was always very fortunate, you know, in my various positions that he let me try things, and experiment with things and, you know, sort of, I had a taste of a lot of different parts of the company. And I was very free to do that. I think it's important to say out loud, there are a lot of people who love Ancient Faith Radio and who love our books, that this is the same company that it was. It's not going away. It's not suddenly changing. It's not turning into something else. You know, on January 1st or 2nd, whichever is the Monday, you know, when we get up and it's me, instead of him, it's the same place. It's the same company, the same vision. God is still God. We're still going in the same direction. I think where I'm fortunate is that a lot of the things that are going to be changes are the next natural thing that would happen.
0: Good point.
1: Like I'm sitting here thinking, when I came on, I think there were 9 employees at Ancient Faith. And I think we're at 26, 27 now. Wow. So it's about, in 7 years, the company is 3 times the size that it was.
0: Triple.
1: So I think sort of a lot of the next things are one, we've had a little bit of musical chairs because I'm going to stop doing what I was doing. So somebody else has to do what I was doing and somebody else has to do what they were doing. So we've had a little bit of that. I think that there's sort of a thing in human affairs where when you have one big change in an organization, everybody's mind sort of loosens its grip for a minute. And you have a chance to nudge things a little, right? Like if there's something you always wanted to streamline a bit, right? Like this is a chance to do that. So we've made ourselves, I think everybody in the company is sort of consciously looking around going, okay, while we're at it, is there anything else, you know, that we want to nudge a little bit? So, you know, for example, the little department that I was running has the art people in it. And the marketing
0: art people,
1: they're amazing. I feel like one of my things my dad taught me, God bless him, was that a successful organization is one that knows how to manage creative people.
0: Absolutely.
1: Because they're different, right? They have different needs. Like sometimes they're creative in the middle of the night, during business hours, right? So there's just, I think, you know, a lot of my job there was to create this, you know, put a fence around it and the field of daisies, put the artistic people in it and say, look, here's your space. Here's your ability to concentrate.
0: Go
1: here's your
0: magic.
1: Quiet, right? Go and make magic. And they do go and make magic, right? So the person who we originally hired as the social media manager to help me out, who then became our marketing director, is now going to be the director of marketing and communications because her position has evolved through our understanding that social media is marketing now.
0: Right.
1: Like you can't have one person doing that one and one doing the other. That doesn't make sense. And a lot of marketing as it's envisioned in this orthodox context is really communications. You know, we're not, what was that show? Ad Men? Like that is so not what's happening. That is not what we're doing. Right. So there's just been sort of, you know, her name is Ellie Shackelford Bernasall and she's fantastic. So look to hear more from her, but that is, you know, there's sort of that level of readjusting. And then I think that we're constantly looking at what comes next. And again, that's not a change. You know, Ancient Faith has been, you know, on the radio side, maybe especially, but in general, John did a fantastic job of being aware of advances and changes in technology, right? And saying, you know, we need to do that too. When social media came along, you know, we need to do that to internet radio. That was a technological advance, right?
0: Absolutely.
1: Radio used to be a land-based thing, right? So that's a trajectory that's begun. We need to keep doing it. We need to keep watching. You know, video is a big thing now, right? That's where it is. That's where the younger generation is. What are we doing? Your comment about YouTube, right?
0: Yep.
1: We need to up our game on that front. So I think a lot of what's in front of us is to do the next thing that's been set up by the good foundation that I'm inheriting.
0: What a wonderful way to say that too. I mean, not in the sense of, I'm not saying that just because, you know, people are concerned about what might happen kind of thing, but it is both A, so logical, B, it is so theological, you know, in the sense of, you know, that's that the apostles were constantly pushing and Christ said, not the time, not yet.
1: Right.
0: But, oh, by the way, this is the next thing that I want you to do. This is the next place we're going to go. And so, you know, it is both theological, you know, and logical. And it's also kind of biological because, you know, organisms evolve and grow. And they don't ever stay in a stasis state. I mean, there's always, you know, cells are always reinventing themselves and things of that nature. And I think you're wise to take the opportunity of a transition to kind of say what's next. One of my favorite quotes. Okay. So it sounds like I'm a Steve Jobs guy. And to some extent I am, even though I do not use Apple products. So I'm not a creative in that regard. But one of the things that I use in my strategic planning stuff, Melinda, is a quote from Steve Jobs when he said that it doesn't make sense to hire smart people and tell them what to do. He's talking about Apple. He said, we hire smart people so they can tell us what to do. And I just think that is so wise. And that gets back to John's foundational element of trust. So that if you've made a wise hire, and not every hire will be perfect, but if you make a wise hire and, you know, they prove to be consistent with the values and the vision that's been created, then sometimes the most important thing you can do is get out of their way. you know, or give them some guardrails and then get out of the way, you know, and that's hard. That's hard, and particularly for those people that are perfectionists. And let's face it, writers have the bad rap of being, you know, kind of micromanagers of the word, so to speak, right? So, so it's, you know, yet another skill set that has to be developed. But I think I like the, I love the way you've articulated it so that the listeners will say, I don't have to worry. It's not like it's going to change overnight. It's not like under the Johnson era, you know, everything is going to be different, but there will be more. And it will be logical, and it will make sense, and it will be make it more accessible, and more useful to you. Is that
1: I think one of the things, and I know John and I have talked about this. One of the things that's really cool about where we are as a company is, you know, there are sort of seasons in a company's life, right? And when you're a startup, everybody just does everything because you're just trying to stay alive, right?
0: Chief cook and bottle washer.
1: Exactly. And I think when I came in, like at 9 people, like. They weren't exactly a startup anymore, but it wasn't in the very distant past, right?
0: Well, it didn't matter what your job description was. You just did what had to be done.
1: You did whatever, right. And where we are now, I think we're in a period of growth, you know, sales-wise and listener-wise and company-wise. You know, there's 3 times as many people. And what that means is we have the privilege of specialization, right? We can say, like, I can make graphics for you, Bill. I mean, they're graphics. That's what you can say about them. They are graphics. But like, I don't have to do that anymore because I have somebody else who can do it who actually knows how. It was one of the things that I noticed when we hired Ellie and she started doing social media. I was doing social media along with 9 other things, right? And I had learned enough about it that I could make it work. Yeah. But then watching the change when somebody who's specialized in that took it over, it's phenomenal.
0: And getting out of their way and providing them the tools, resources, support that they need, and the encouragement, right? I mean, that's a big part of leadership is being the cheerleader of the vision, being the cheerleader of the why, and keeping that top of mind for everybody, particularly when they hit a roadblock, particularly when something doesn't go well, particularly when, you know, something, you know, unanticipated happens. So that's fantastic. That's fantastic. So I'm gonna embarrass you now. So that kind of comes with territory. Nice. So, ladies and gentlemen, this may be my last broadcast on Ancient Faith Radio. But so one of our first speaking of the
1: to take you out with the garbage, Bill. Is that what you're saying?
0: Yeah, I'm really good at that. I can do the garbage duty at AFM. You won't remember this, but I do. It's vividly planted in my mind. I was doing a keynote address at one of the conferences several years ago, pre-COVID and stuff like that. And there was a big snafu. There were like 4 or 5 of us at the airport. And there's a big snafu on the shuttle bus to get us out to the village. Certainly not created by Ancient Faith Ministries. It was a mess up in the transport company. And it was getting really close as to whether or not we were going to get there at the time in which everybody else would be finishing dinner and coming for a keynote address. And so I literally am like changing my clothes in the van, you know, to put on a coat and tie and stuff like that. And there's no chance. I mean, there's no thought about food and whatnot. So I get in there to set up all the technology and you walked in and you may not remember this. You walked in and then you said, I got a plate of food for you. And when you're done, you know, we'll have some food for you. And I thought that has got to be one of the most thoughtful acts, not like, hey, I got a bag of, you know, chips and some munchies and stuff like that. But I actually saved a plate of food. And so I got to eat a plate of food because again, back then you were doing everything, but you were actually thinking and focusing on, you know, what needed to be done in the circumstances and dealing with the change. So I just wanted you to know that. And I hope that you will now have a cafeteria set up so that there'll be constant food. No, I'm sorry. I got a little ahead of myself.
1: Okay. Virtual. Bill.
0: So this is where you tell me, Marianne, let's get them go down to the refrigerator in your room. Okay. It's like, okay.
1: Right. Go get some donuts. All right.
0: So, yeah, that's right. Exactly. So, you know, in my favorite leadership book, the Leadership Challenge book, the quote that I alluded to earlier is prominently featured in there where it says that the domain of the leaders is the future and the work of leaders is change. And that doesn't mean, I mean, that can be very scary for a lot of people. You've taken that scariness away. So let's start to talk about, we know what we do in the core basis. You've described it well, and you've described that you're adding incrementally more to it. But now let's put the visionary part of Melinda Johnson to test. Let's get in your head and find out what's going on in your head about, take a look 2, 3, 4, 5 years down the road. the adaptation, the change, the things that you think are just ideas right now bubbling in your head. Share some of those if you're comfortable.
1: So one of the things that I want to do, I feel like I'm the result of somebody else doing it, which is, I think that it's very important for our company as a whole to always be looking for and developing and mentoring the people who are going to replace us. Because I think you should always have your eye on the, you know, we're in many respects, you know, we're a voice for a number of things in the Orthodox world. I believe that we're a very important voice. And the only way it's going to keep going is if there's somebody standing behind me and somebody behind that person and behind that person. And that's true for everybody in the company, not just for me. Right. Well, so John trained me. Right. Yeah. So I have all of the benefit that he could give me. We need to do that. We all need to do that. We need to be looking for the next graphic artist, for the next publishing head, for the next, you know, children's book editor, for the next radio head. Like, all of those people are out there in the world. They've probably been born. They're probably growing up. You know, they're ready for us to be looking for them, to be making opportunities for them, maybe internships, maybe, you know, mentoring relationships, something that lets them know this is yours. This is going to be yours. You're going to inherit it. And we want you to be equipped for that. And also, we want you, like, you can be a valued part of this company, you know, part of this voice. So that's definitely one thing.
0: Let me stop right there. Sure. I want to make sure that everyone, and this is kind of aligned with, you know, kind of the program I do. This is one of the tests of great leaders. Great leaders are always thinking about succession. They're always playing for succession. They already have succession. You see it a lot. You hear it a lot in football parlance where, you know, the quarterback gets injured and the phrase they use is next man up. Like, you know, everybody is cross-trained sufficiently that, you know, if God forbid something should happen to one of us, you know, we can get the job done. But unfortunately, many leaders are so insecure about their own leadership abilities that they're afraid to be vulnerable and actually be training their successor. And I think that is very powerful that you are enculturating or continuing, if you will, the enculturation that John and Tanya brought to the organization as it gets bigger, because it's going to become much more critical the bigger the organization gets and the more people come to it. So that is brilliant. That is excellent, excellent leadership.
1: Well, thank you. Well, the other, I think that something that goes with that is that because of where we are as a company, and also I think because I have a natural inclination this way, one of the things that I'm already enjoying is looking at sort of building the structures of companyhood, right? As we've moved away from being a startup, you know, to look at, and this actually had already started happening before, you know, before now, but to continue our practice of, you know, documenting things, right? How did I do this? How do I do this? God forbid I got hit by a bus tomorrow and somebody walked into my desk. Would they be able to finish this job? You know, do I have records of things? There's a lot of beautiful, sort of sometimes unspoken, but certainly undocumented company culture. Like, how do we do things? Yes. Like, what is the ancient faith way of approaching X, Y, or Z? That I would like to see, you know, part of the way you hand those things on to the next generation is to record them, to leave a record of how we made decisions or how, you know, what we valued or, you know, what we have decided we don't do, right? What is our mission and what's not our mission? You can't do everything. So what are the things that we do? So
0: that's part of enculturation. Fantastic.
1: Looking at what are these practices and how can we record them and make them, you know, one, easily, you know, referenced by us, but also there and waiting for whoever comes after us. And the other thing I want to do is keep growing, right? So we're just going to keep watering this little plant and watering and watering, like watching for new technologies or watching for trends. Yeah. Like, you know, the video is a big thing. You know, we need to expand into that. We need and maybe there'll be something else after that. I don't know what the next thing will be, but to be on the lookout for that and to be thinking about how we can enter those areas, how we can adapt whatever it is to our needs. You know, we're not Coca-Cola, right? We're not a big secular company. We're a small company. And also we're an Orthodox company. So there are some trends that we really don't want any part of.
0: That's right. That's right.
1: Right?
0: You can be nimble and faithful at the same time,
1: right?
0: But you've got to be focused on both.
1: Right. Well, and it's no good being nimble if you're not faithful. Like, if we let go of our mission, we might as well close up shop. Like, there are plenty of media companies in the world. Nobody needs us unless we are what we are, which is an Orthodox media company.
0: Right. Wow. Wow. Wow. Wow. So this has been and this completes everybody's first class in leadership development 101. No, seriously. I mean, you've checked so many of the boxes of the kinds of things
1: Exactly.
0: And that's the benefit. See, there's no one of those values, right? Of mm-hmm. learning from masters and learning from people with excellence, surrounding yourself with people that are better than you maybe so that you can learn from them and they can elevate your game as you elevate their game with other different skill sets. And so I think, you know, hopefully that listeners to Ancient Faith Ministries or participants to Ancient Faith Ministries, whether you're participating in the blogs or the podcasts or the live shows or the publishing arm or the store, any of those aspects, they're not going away. They will be improved. They will be expanded. They'll be the next generation of folks. And by the way, I'll tell you what the next thing is. And you know this, but I've actually for a paper, you know, this is a thing we do when we research for, you know, doctorate programs, right? Is AI. I mean, AI is going to be artificial intelligence is going to be right. The next thing that we need to be thinking about. Everybody needs to be thinking about it, to be honest with you. Even Elon Musk, the visionary Elon Musk, whether you like him or you hate him, it doesn't matter. You know, he says the one thing he's most worried about is artificial intelligence. And from the Orthodox ecosystem, you know, that's something that we need to be out on top of because it literally could go so badly for Orthodox Christianity if we're not a voice in that space and playing in that game. But that's another program. Okay. So let me ask you a question that is kind of off topic, but is on topic. And that is, you know, as you sit from your vantage point of interacting in the Orthodox orthosphere, as I refer to it regularly, what do you think our biggest challenges are in the orthosphere here? Let's start with the United States, because I think that's kind of the logical.
1: I think that one of the biggest things I see, and I'm sure this is partly colored by the fact that I am a parent, but also I'm an employer. I think that there is an enormous communication gap or understanding gap between my, you know, Gen X, right? My generation.
0: Yeah.
1: And millennials certainly, but also Gen Z, which is, you know, my child is Gen Z, right? So,
0: right.
1: And I think one of the hardest things about it is, maybe both parties, you know, I'll speak for the grownups over here. Cause that's what I am. I think it's hard for us to grasp how much we don't grasp it.
0: Yeah.
1: How big the change is.
0: That was said right? So well. Yeah.
1: I think people assume that they understand more than they do. And so they don't realize, it sounds circular saying that, but
0: right.
1: Because you think you understand, you don't realize that you don't understand.
0: Yeah. By definition, you don't almost.
1: Right.
0: I think a lot of the
1: stress going on in the church, a lot of the, you know, people, young people are leaving. I think that's why they're leaving, because the world that they're interacting with and trying to cope with is so far away mm-hmm. from the world that our solutions and our chat and talk and you know, platitudes come from. And it's like, it might as well be a different planet. Right. So it feels like they aren't heard. Like you don't even know what I'm talking about level. It's not even a question of disagreeing. It's you haven't even heard what I said. You don't even know that you haven't heard what I said. And I think that's a big problem. I mean, every generation there's, you know, my parents' generation was different than mine, but I think this is a bigger gap. I think that the advent of social media and the technology that goes with it has made a much, much bigger gap between the parent and child generations than in previous.
0: I could not agree with you more. And I think all the research that I've seen on it points in that direction. Now the, what we do about it is of course always the tricky part, but
1: that's my second point, Bill.
0: Okay. There we
1: go. I think the other thing, and I don't think this is recent, I've seen this in various contexts all my life. People have a terrible tendency to fix the wrong thing. I think that we see there's a problem and we pick the thing that we're inclined to fix or that's easier to fix or the first thing to fix because we don't really want to grapple with the problem.
0: Yeah, you're attending to the symptoms, not the root cause. If you don't get to the root cause, you're going to see a different symptom manifest a different way. And so
1: yes,
0: we got to get out of the symptomology treating and get into the root cause treating. You are 1,000% correct.
1: Away from that surface and look for the soul. Like, what is the soul of or the core of what's happening? So that's a big one. And I think the other thing is letting other people speak for us. I can't remember what we were talking about in this amazing conversation we're having, but you said something about not being a voice. Oh, maybe it was AI. I think mm-hmm. the Orthodox are making a good start at being a part of the human conversation, you know, being mm-hmm. present on media, being, you know, being a voice, having opinions on current issues or you know, making themselves heard. We got to keep doing that, because if we don't, then what people know about us will be what other people say about us.
0: Exactly. You can't control the dialogue if you're not engaged in the dialogue. Somebody else is going to be controlling the dialogue. And so I think it's critically important that be part of it. You know, I think that is so right. Now, I mean, what it looks like and how it looks like, I mean, who knows? I mean, let me just throw a number at you that won't make any sense whatsoever. Okay. But it's just something that just came across. So this is last year now, 2020. Internet traffic, just the traffic along the internet, exceeded 3 zettabytes. Now, if you don't know what a zettabyte is, you're like everybody else in the universe. But to just give you perspective, that's more than 3 trillion gigabytes. Now, everybody understands what a gigabyte is because we think about that. And here's the amazing thing. That was 2020. The current prediction, or the prediction based on current trends, is that it's going to be 50% larger this year. So, wow. So just, you know, you can't wrap your head around that. And yet at the same time, that's the position you're in. You know, you got to kind of wrap your head around that and say, okay, so what does that mean? Now, because you said something else earlier that was really powerful and really important, let me make sure nobody misses that. And that is, you can't do everything. I mean, there are a lot of great ideas in the world. And, you know, one of the things that I teach in our strategic planning program for parishes and ministries is we use the 4 disciplines of execution of the Covey organization. And one of the principles there is that you have to say no to good ideas. And sometimes you have to say no to great ideas so that you can put extra effort on the ideas that will make a difference, the ideas that are truly transformational. And it is so hard. And that's where I said before, you know, the yes, but, or the yes, if, or the yes, mm-hmm. when. In other words, maybe, but we're just not ready for it right now. And and I think that's a really powerful point that you made that I think cannot be lost in the exercise here as we start to look out into the future. Well, that's just amazing. So here's a benign question. So now that you start to make the transition, what's a life in the day of Melinda Johnson like? Take us through a day in your life.
1: My life is, and I think this is what I'm going to love most about, one of the things I'm going to love most about this is, and this was always partly true, a lot of it is conversation. I'm either listening to somebody or I'm talking to somebody. All day long. I'm in a meeting, or I'm brainstorming, or problem solving, or helping somebody else problem solve and somebody else brainstorm. And I think it's partly that, and also a lot of connecting, right? So mm-hmm. I see this person with this skill set and this person with this problem. And if that skill set and that problem got together, there would be a fantastic solution. That kind of sort of the human equation, right?
0: Right.
1: Both within the organization, looking, you know, here's a strength and here's a need. How can we put them together? And then in the organization's mission and interaction with the church as a whole, looking for, you know, there's somebody who's doing something great. Well, we're a big megaphone, you know, let's use our megaphone to promote that, what that person is doing that's so great. We can't do it ourselves. But we can give a voice to it for them. Yeah.
0: There's nothing inconsistent. There's nothing at all inconsistent with being a disciple of the Orthodox Church, Christian faith, however you want to articulate it, and those that are practicing it. I mean, that mm-hmm. is, in some respects, a perfect opportunity for ancient faith ministries. And the willingness to engage in that is really a gift that you give the community. So you're talking and you're listening. Right? Is that what you do now?
1: That's what I do. I talk and I listen and I problem solve and I write things, but different things now. Like, I'm writing an employee handbook. The story of what employees do at ancient faith.
0: Lord have mercy. No, outsource
1: the great American novel.
0: You need to outsource that. I mean,
1: I don't. Wrong answer, Bill.
0: You need to make it creative, at least. Make it a fun story. Write it into a story.
1: No, I need to let it be what it is. What it is the very first step that I'm making of documenting the culture and the practices of the company that I know. Exactly, I can't outsource that. No outsource is going to understand it the way I do.
0: Okay, well, that's different than when you said employee manual. I mean, we did this in the law firm all the time. Those are the most boring things that nobody ever reads that are just the legal minimum requirements. You're talking about something entirely different. You're talking about the cultural manual. You're talking about something much bigger than the boring legal stuff, although it has to include the boring legal stuff.
1: No, I'm going to disagree with you, Bill. No, okay, I'm not. I'm talking about an employee manual. But I think things have meaning, right? So this is it's a little document. You know, it's not going to be nobody reads them when they're the size of the encyclopedia.
0: Amen.
1: Bare bones, but what it is it's us practicing what we're doing. It's us saying, like I said, we're documenting, we're building the bones of ourselves as an organization. Yeah. We're past the point of being a little startup. We can have the mental space, the bandwidth, and the desire to make
0: creativity
1: to make an organization. So one of the things an organization has is a central document where we can go look and see, you know, which are the holidays and what's the policy on travel and like those. So I don't like, and again, I have too much fun at work. I don't think it is boring. I think it's fascinating because it's my company and it has a manual now.
0: That's right. There's a celebration. You're the first person I have ever seen in 40 years of practicing law, although I don't practice actively anymore, that got excited about an employee manual. It's such a refreshing, it's such a refreshing thing to see that. That joy in what is usually
1: order, Bill. It's order is one of our values, right?
0: Yeah, it is.
1: Transparency and order and integrity and a place for everything and everything its place. That sounds so Navy, but the Navy is one of my formative influences, so that's okay.
0: Yeah, it's perfect. No, I mean honestly, that provides the roadmap that everyone's looking for. In other words, you've given me the guardrails, right? So I know what is on the outer limits of behavior. Uh-huh. But in the meantime, because you are a creative organization, you're not saying you have to get up at 9 o'clock, you have to sit by your computer at 9:45, because that just doesn't work for the best in class organization. So a beautiful guardrail document that stays committed and focused on the vision and the why and the values is just so perfect at this time.
1: It's as much about what you leave out of it as what you put into it.
0: That's the truth. And that truth about everything. And especially writing, right? It's especially true writing. I mean, you know, one of the exercises that anybody does in academic circles is, you know, word limit. And what a powerful thing a word limit is, you know? And so you and the publishing arm are very accustomed to that kind of stuff. And we in the legal side are like, oh no, more words are better. Let's just keep writing. You know? And so
1: more. Yeah,
0: exactly. And that's why they're incomprehensible. So, you know, anyway, and it's such a beautiful gift that you can give when you can do that. So look, one of the things that I've been abusing your time so much, and I know you've got so many things else to do in time, but one of the things that is repeatedly mentioned, but I don't think people really understand it, is when it is said on the air, and we have, you know, PSAs that say it all the time, that Ancient Faith Radio is a ministry that is listener supported. Talk a little bit about the listener supported aspects of this enterprise that you're on, because that's very different from just about every experience that every listener has in their daily lives. That ain't what they do for their daily lives. So what I'm not sure we're explaining that clearly enough. Because if we explain it clearly enough, I think that there'd be even greater support. So put some color behind that. Put your creative writing juices on that.
1: So we operate with the blessing of the Antiochian Archdiocese, but we are a financially independent entity. So we don't have, somebody else paying for us. We have to pay for us. And we have, you know, we produce products and sell products in our store side. And then on the radio side, we have listener donations, people writing a little check or credit card or donating as they're checking out at the store. That money comes in. That's what pays for Ancient Faith Radio. And I think that one of the things that I do now now that I'm, you know, getting trained in and adding to all these systems, like I get to see donations as they're coming in. And I'll tell you something, Bill, they often come with a note, right? Oh, so here's my $5 and it says, I love you guys. Oh. Or hi from Sweden. Or you were part of my walk into the church, or I can't live without you. Like we've gotten some amazing letters. And when I think about listener support, I'm thinking about both. I'm thinking about the $5 and I'm also thinking about the love that came with it, because that keeps us going. That is why we get up in the morning and do what we do. So we need your prayer and your love, and we need your understanding, because our jobs can be complicated and the situations that we find ourselves in can be complicated, and we need donations. We need money. that's how we have the equipment and the personnel and, you know, services like audio editing and internet service, right? This is an internet radio station. We have to pay for internet, right? Those are our bills that come in every month, right? Just like everybody else's bills. We have a physical studio that has rent and lights and, you know, all those things. Think about it though. Like, think about how big the company, how big Ancient Faith Radio is. Everybody listening, you bought that. Yeah. That was people, you know, making big donations and little donations. Like, we get donations that are like, you know, $1.75, right? Yeah, that's what you had left as you were checking out of the store. And we get, you know, thousands of dollars. They're all equally valuable. That's what makes it, you know, possible in our incarnational world for this ministry to exist.
0: And I appreciate the way you've said that. I mean, in terms of, you know, I am, you know, when you're in the stewardship business, quote unquote, because it's not a business, obviously, but when you're in the generosity encouragement approach, you know, the answer is, what's the value to you? In other words, you know, back in the old days, for us really old timers, us boomers, we would say, you know, show me a person's checkbook and I'll tell you what they believe in. I know nobody keeps a checkbook anymore, but you know, show me what somebody's e-investments and you know, e-expenditures are, and I can tell you what they believe in. Right. So for anybody listening, who has received any value, probably not from my program, but certainly some of the other great offerings that the Ancient Faith Ministries platform makes available, you know, this is a good time, particularly the holidays is a good time for you to think about, how useful has this been for you? How helpful has it been to you? At what point did you get something of value that you didn't really have to pay for? It was given to you. And now you have the opportunity to invest in it, because, as you know, as Melinda, as you said so eloquently, I mean, the equipment that is necessary and stuff like that. I know the studio back in Chesterton just underwent a whole new transformation, albeit because of a water leak. But still, I mean, there's expensive stuff that needs to be done in terms of making this available to the next generation of technology and platforms, et cetera. And of course, the growth of the employee base. So I appreciate you doing that. And I hope that everybody's listening here will think about some value that they've received from something from the Ancient Faith Ministry program and make a contribution. And I'm not asking for small contributions, I'm asking for large contributions. So, and it's not for me, I don't get paid, so it's all cool with me. But, you know, I'm just telling you that this is something that I'm hoping that during this holiday season, and frankly, throughout the year, that you will contemplate making an investment in, so that others will be served, including yourself and your children and your grandchildren. So I think that's hopefully a big part of what you're all about.
1: If I could just tag onto that, Bill, do it for the value that you receive, but also recognize that it serves other people. One of the things that I love doing, and I would encourage people to do, you can look on our website and see there's a, what do we call it, listener comments, I think.
0: Years
1: worth of letters that have come in. But we get people telling us things like, I was sitting with someone I love who was dying, and we were listening to Ancient Faith Radio for comfort while that person was dying. Like, we get, you know, when I can't sleep, I put the Ancient Faith Radio app on, and I put it in my pillowcase and lay my head on it so I won't disturb my spouse, and I listen until I fall asleep. Like,
0: oh, good. I'm glad they didn't say that. I listen to stewardship calling until that guy puts me to sleep.
1: I fall asleep. That's probably the streaming music station, but seriously, like, we get the most gut-wrenching, loving, people are holding hands with us, sometimes in despair, sometimes in grief, in love, just for company. All of the voices of our, you know, our writers and our podcasters, those are people who are holding people up. And when you hold up the people who hold people up, you're holding up the people they hold up. I know that sounds very involved.
0: No, like, say that slow again.
1: Are holding Ancient Faith, the people at Ancient Faith are holding people up. This ministry holds people up. So if you hold us up, and you're holding up you're lifting in your arms all of the people that we are carrying.
0: And you will never see them, and you may never know them, and that's okay. That's not for you to do. That's all in God's eyes. But in the meantime, the opportunity, and so this is why I think this power. This is a leverage investment. This isn't just an investment of in an entity or in paying a salary. It is an investment in leverage. Will you get something out of it? God willing, you will. Will your children get something out of it? God willing, they will. But people you don't know and will never see and will never hear from are also getting a benefit out of that investment. And so that's why I really would ask everybody to think about that in that context, because I think that's fun. And particularly now that, you know, you're going to start, you know, Ancient Faith AI. No, I'm joking. When John first approached me about Ancient Faith Radio, I said, radio? Who has a radio anymore? And he kind of looked at me and he said, oh, you old people don't get it, do you? So anyway, it's all good. It's all good. I'll have some fun with Mr. Maddox in December.
1: Sure,
0: but all right. So look, we have so far exceeded and abused your time that it's not even funny. And I thank you for that, because the time is the most valuable asset you have that you'll never get back again. So, but before we sign off, I always give my guests the last chance to offer any final thoughts or insights or anything else they wish they would have said earlier on or want to say late on. So it's all you, and I'm going to back away from the microphone and just listen.
1: I just want to say that I am thankful to God every day that I get to do what I love for a living. And I know that not everybody has that gift. I wish it for everyone. I wish that everybody could do what they loved for a living. And that I don't take it lightly. I'm thankful for it. And I try to remember every day how thankful I am, not to ever take it for granted, because it is very precious to me. I love Ancient Faith. I love working for Ancient Faith. I'm thrilled out of my brains that I get to be the CEO. That's an amazing. I'm not done being excited. It might take me a few years to be done being excited. But
0: don't ever not be excited. Keep it up.
1: It's looking good, Bill. I don't see this wearing off anytime soon, but I want to end on a note of gratitude. I'm so thankful. I'm so happy about this and so thankful. And I will do the best I possibly can. I will invest all there is of me in this. And, you know, I ask people's forgiveness in advance for any mistakes that I make. Just know that I'm trying as hard as I can. And if I make a mistake, I will try to learn from it and get up and do better the next time.
0: Wow. I don't think anybody could have said anything better than that. And I thank you for ending on such a powerful and poignant moment in terms of that, both, you know, with the vision and the encouragement and the enthusiasm, but also in the asking for the humility and asking for forgiveness in advance. Cause, you know, we're all human. We're all going to make mistakes.
1: We are.
0: That's normal. One of the things, Melinda, that you've demonstrated, there's an amazing, amazing professor. Her name is Dr. Angela Duckworth, who's done some extensive research on a phenomenon that really is one of the distinguishing characteristics of success. And it isn't intelligence, and it isn't appearance, and it isn't education, and it isn't socioeconomic status. It's grit. G-R-I-T, mm-hmm. Just grit, hard work, just pushing forward, moving forward, being enthusiastic about what you're doing and continuing forward. And I think that's what you've demonstrated tonight in spades, probably, is that you are going to approach this new mission, this new chapter, both in your life and the life of Ancient Faith Ministries, with grit and determination, but committed to the values of the institution that the Maddox family have so carefully crafted and have put into your hands. And what a gift that is. So thank you 1,000 times. Thank you for taking the time away from your schedule to really start to set the vision and the picture of what the new chief visionary officer, I'm going to keep saying that, is going to do. Of course, I always am grateful to Matushka Trudy Richter, who is silent behind there once I grabbed her and put her on the program here, but she is the faithful producer back in Chesterton, Indiana. And I also am grateful to the rest of the Ancient Faith team that make all of this possible and make it sound and seem easy. I'll be back in just a few days for my Stewardship Calling First Wednesday program on November 2nd. For scheduling reasons, unfortunately, it had to be pre-recorded, so I already know it's in the can, but it will be aired on November 2nd. The First Wednesday program is, they always are, at 8 p.m. right here on Ancient Faith Radio. And my guest, my special guest, is none other than the person that would normally be talking to you on a Sunday night, and that's Father Evan Armitest. But no, it's not because he's going to do a Orthodox Today program on Stewardship Calling, which he does the other 4 Sundays in this time slot. We're actually going to be talking extensively about his new book that is published by, let me see if I can think the name of the publisher. Oh yeah, it's Ancient Faith. Anyway, it's called Reclaiming the Great Commission. And Father Evan and I have been on somewhat of the same journey out in the orthosphere, and you are not going to want to miss this program, because the two of us dug into in great detail his phenomenal book, Reclaiming the Great Commission, that you can get at the Ancient Faith store, and learning how to better serve the Lord and strengthen Christ's church. And then the final show of the year is I'll be honest with you, the one I was hoping never to do, but I've been given the high honor of interviewing the founder and creative genius behind the extensive global voice of orthodoxy that we call Ancient Faith Ministries. But you're not going to want to miss this program because I'm going to get John Maddox to tell the origin story and the lessons that he learned along the way. And if you've listened to what Melinda has said in this program, you have learned that she was trained by a great leader. And on that program on December 7th, it's going to air in the first Wednesday slot, as the Stewardship Calling programs generally do, at 8 p.m. You're going to listen to a great leader that trained the great leader you just heard today, and truly one of the finest gentlemen that I've ever met in my life. So that'll be the December 7th program right here at Ancient Faith Radio at 8 p.m.

September 20th. 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As I always do at the end of every program, including this program where we welcome to a new chapter of the life of Ancient Faith Radio, a new chapter for Father Johnson, right? And a new chapter for Melinda. I ask you to remember that two of the most important days of your life are first, the day you were born, and second, the day you figure out why. And if you were paying attention, Melinda told you she is living her why. And if you're not already living your stewardship calling, I hope that you'll begin prayerfully to discern your why in stewardship calling and then start living the most extraordinary second part of your life in the next chapter. Thanks for listening. God bless you. And as always, I pray that you S-O-T-P-A-E-T-J, which stands for Stay on the Path, capital T, capital P, and enjoy the journey. Good night, and God bless.

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We are Ancient Faith Ministries. Blinded by rage. We live in a world that commonly sees the passion of anger as a virtue that can be used to help right wrongs. But what do Scripture and the Fathers say about anger? 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Or does it instead blind us to His presence? Father Theodore Pulcini and Oswin Creighton join together to examine how anger affects our journey towards theosis. 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

0: Well, greetings, everyone. I have never seen a film like Moses the Black. Having watched it, I can say that this is both a deeply Christian film and also pretty much no one's conventional idea of Christian entertainment. So here to discuss this film with me is the writer and the director, Yelena Popovich of Simeon Entertainment. She is already known for the remarkable film Men of God, which is about St. Nectarios of Aegina. So Yelena, welcome. Welcome.
1: Thank you, Father. It's my honor to be here with you today.
0: Mine as well. So to begin, I wanted to ask you about your philosophy for filmmaking. So what is lacking in most modern filmmaking that you're trying to provide? Like, what hole are you trying to fill?
1: That's a very good question. I like that you asked me in general about filmmaking. I think storytelling has been something that's been lacking. I'm a big film buff, especially of the old movies, black and white movies. I still rewatch them because those movies had very good stories. During the golden era of American cinema and cinema in general, people knew they came out of the theater. They came out of whether they were actors or writers or directors, and they came out from a serious training that was passed on to us actually here by Stanislavski. Then you had places like Actors Studio and the group theater and all the greatest actors and writers and directors in the United States came from that training. One of them was Marlon Brando. You talk about Elia Kazan as a director. John Huston, whose father, Walter Huston, also was training under the same training ground. And John Huston later said that he's learned all about directing by watching his father doing theater. So it was very clear, even during that golden era in 20s, 30s, 40s, and even later, that

0: if it's not on the script, on the page, it's not going to be on the screen. And even the studio heads were aware of that, and they were very careful about that particular point. Somehow later on, as things progressed, in some ways for better, with the different cameras, different lenses, more ability to tell stories quicker and faster, we have lost that ability. People have forgotten about that. And that's why we have in general in our cinema a lot of holes that nowadays, I'm sure many people will agree, that we watch a movie sometimes that's made for a lot of money with a lot of stars, and you wonder, how can, I mean, there's no story there. There's nothing. And because that's been lacking. So that's number one thing that I went to an amazing training at Playhouse West. I was there for 2-3 years. I had fantastic teachers, and I've learned my craft there. And this is what I'm implementing while making the films, because first and foremost, as a filmmaker, my job is to make a good film. And then, of course, if I was gonna tackle a very serious subject like St. Nectarius, St. Moses, then I better make a very, very good film, because then it becomes even more of a slippery slope where we can fall into some kind of self delusions and maybe thinking that, oh, it's a great story, it's just going to work out on its own. No, one still has to follow those golden rules of what is a good storytelling and how to be honest with oneself and not do it for vanity, but for the sake of the good story. And that's something that I hope that answers the
1: question. Yeah. I mean, I remember when I watched Man of God, when it came out, I was struck by the thing that I said to many people when I watched it was, somehow this is a saint on screen and also a human.
0: Yes.
1: And I don't know how, again, like, it seems like, I don't know how you do that. I don't know how you did that. It really struck me. I mean, I remember when that film was announced, my first thought was, oh man, how do you get this right? How do you get this right? And I just have to say, I think that you did. And, so, I mean, for both of these films, for Man of God and for Moses the Black, you chose like very popular Orthodox saints, either as like the centerpiece. I mean, Man of God is about Saint Nectarios.
0: Yes.
1: And then Moses the Black includes Saint Moses the Black. But people will see exactly in what way when they watch it. So my question is, why focus on saints? I mean, movies about saints are not, this is not something that you see very much, at least in popular, definitely not American cinema.
0: I agree with you. As I said this many times before, so forgive me if I'm being repetitive, but I would have to say that to answer the question. I never thought I was going to make a film about a saint, despite the fact that I dwell really deeply, I believe, deeply. When I mean deeply, I don't mean that I became so holy. None of that. I'm not, but deeply, meaning with my whole heart, into Orthodox faith and I love reading in general, and then I start reading Orthodox books and books on saints, and they became like my companions, and I love saints. So I was just simply reading about it. They gave me courage. They helped me to carry on and to hopefully get closer to God. And I just thought in general, just because of being in Hollywood and seeing that sometimes, and I don't want to say this, you know, some people can be a little too critical, but I think in general, all human beings, everybody, all artists in general, we all believe that we are doing something good when we are making art. So unfortunately, sometimes there are some destructive things out there that come out. Maybe people they don't understand. They're in general, you know, faith and religion has not been welcome in the world of art, not just in Hollywood, everywhere. Even when I did Man of God, the Greek Film Center could not fund that because it was about faith. Even you talk about, this is an Orthodox country.
1: Wow.
0: So let's put that out there. So
1: yeah.
0: So it's really going against the grain. But I thought in general, and I said this already, not to be repetitive, I love Dostoevsky. I've reread Dostoevsky so many times for my own self, and I just can say that I'm kind of a student of his, because if you read somebody and love somebody so much, you will naturally learn from them, whether you like it or not. You will take from that. And I thought that he's an amazing writer who was a deep and honest believer, and a great thinker. And he has, by telling the truth, by showing, by not sugarcoating things, by talking about the harsh realities of life, he was able to infuse not only the truth but light, and lead people to the light. And this is something that I really believe the artists, great artists, do. So, in my own humble way, to not imitate it on the surface, but being inspired by that, I always wanted to make films that will do exactly that, that they would speak the truth, but hopefully they will show there is a light at the end of the tunnel. And but it was the saints were not coming to my mind. It was Saint Nectarius that did that for me when I read the story about him. And to answer your previous question, and this will actually answer it, I dare to dwell into telling that story, because the story spoke so closely to my heart. I was able, as an artist, to put myself in every frame of the film, in every ounce of a dialogue, because I had a very close understanding of him for whatever reason. It was his, when I read about him, it was as if every word of what I was reading was written in my soul. So I knew that on a personal level, as an artist, I was able, if I focus on his humanity, not on his spirituality, because that's not something that I feel I'm qualified to, how shall I say it, explore, but on his humanity, that I would be able to bring him to people. And therefore, if I can tell the truth, I believe that God would bless the project. And when you say, how did you manage to bring this humanity and spirituality, I'm responsible for the human part of the work. And I believe that the Lord has blessed the work, because I was honest and my heart was in the right place. So that's, and then once I did that, when I was about to go into production, I thought about Saint Moses, because he always intrigued me. And I said, well, that could also be a great story. And then I slowly start working on it, as I said before, a little bit about, first I start working on it in the 4th century realm. And but because, again, going back to this storytelling, going back to the script, which is the most important part of the filmmaking, and I've annoyed a few people with this. I've been given some scripts about some other saints, and people said, well, you're a great filmmaker, or you can make it. I'm like, no, unless it's on the page, I can't make a great movie. So forgive me, I've told a few people this about a few different things that I've read. This is nowhere near what it needs to be. And especially if we're going to tackle a story of a saint, I don't want to get involved, and because I was working on Saint Moses at the time, it was one particular story. I said to the person, I said, I love you, I support you, but I'm working on Saint Moses, and it's going to take everything out of me, and that I go all the way in it. So I can't now focus on something else. So maybe later on, if I'm free and if I feel that it's God's will for me to do that particular story, I would again give myself all the way. And that's how I do things. Going back, that the script is the most important, and writing the story in the 4th century, for some reason, I had to be honest with myself, rewriting and rewriting for a while. This was 2, 3 years. Even my husband Alexandros, who was excited about that story, said, well, what's happening with Saint Moses? You're so passionate about it, but then you're stalling. I said, I don't know. I something is wrong. Something, this is not the story I'm supposed to tell. And I knew that, because I was looking on the page, and I knew that if I were to make story in the fourth century the way I was doing it, I tried to do it in like 30 different ways, and everything I tried, it just wasn't good enough. And if it was, it's not good enough, then I will do disservice to the saint, even though it might look nice on the outside, and it might end up on maybe some channel and something, and I might get pat on the shoulder for doing a film about the saint, but that's not why I'm doing this. I really want to make a great movie, and I wanted to therefore do the justice to the saint and hopefully bring the saint to our society today, where he has a lot of work to do and he's doing an amazing work. So this is why I eventually thought of doing it in a modern day, and then yeah, that's how it started, the whole process.
1: So, I mean, how do you see the relationship between your films and traditional hagiography? Like, you're not just taking hagiography and putting it on the screen. You're telling the story in a different way than hagiography does. So, what would you say is the relationship between those things, between like traditional saints' lives as texts and, you know, what you're doing?
0: Well, in order for, I believe, as you saw the movie, and you saw that as far as the Saint Moses the Black story, it's exactly what it is. There's nothing, I don't change the story of saints. I don't play with that, because that's I would never do that. So I stay true to that. But how do we bring them alive? How do we there's one thing of reading about a saint, and obviously that's incredible, and I encourage everyone to read saints every day. You know, that's something that it's like it's part of my soul, and I believe that especially as Orthodox Christians, we should do that. But if we're gonna go into making a film, it has to be something personal. It has to be something that it has to be done in a way that the audience that will watch it could relate to the subject. Could somehow identify with the story, and therefore be able to take something from it, not just from the surface. Because then it's more, if we can't do that in a filmmaking, then it's better to make a documentary. I'm always going to say that there are some stories of the saints that I believe will be much better as documentaries, and there are some stories that could be done as a feature film. But then that's a huge responsibility. Again, how do you have to kind of remove yourself. You got to stay to the true story, but then you have to really put yourself in the story, and as a vessel, because a director always puts himself. You know, he always, if you watch any of the films, whether the director likes it or not, you can see who this person is. You know, he's kind of going to expose himself, right? Whether somebody who writes a novel or a painter or a filmmaker. But the how do I make it? I mean, it's entirely different world, and then one has to stay true to that, and at the same time open up artistically to make something truthful on a human level. So because saints were human beings, just like you and I. Just I'm not a saint, obviously, and I but I'm inspired by them. But they were, and we all, as you know better than I do, we all are called. We can become holy if we give our life to Christ. You know, it's not an easy process, but nothing good is easy. You know, but that's one battle worth fighting, I think. It's getting there. I hope this answered the.
1: Absolutely, absolutely. So what is it about the story of Saint Moses the Black in particular that drew your attention? And maybe connected with that, I'd like to hear about your own kind of personal experience with this saint, you know, while making the film. Like, did you have a sense that he was with you, praying for you, you know, what his influence was?
0: Well, I can say yes. Was he with me? Definitely. What's interesting, and I've said this story also before, I had this idea originally. And if I ask myself, and ask myself this question, why was this so personal? What's about this story now that's so personal to me? it was more clear to me why the story of Saint Nectarius was personal to me. But this story, it's even I had to ask myself, what is it about this story that's driving me to tell it, to especially in the way that I told. And I think that I have I left home when I was 16 and a half, in the war-torn country. I was on my own since I was 17, first in Italy, then in New York. I did modeling to start with, and I did acting. I studied in Los Angeles. My life, and I didn't live, I wasn't, I, listen, I was born in an Orthodox country, but I did not know anything about not only Orthodoxy, about Jesus Christ or Holy Virgin Mary. I did not know who exactly Jesus Christ was and Holy Virgin Mary, who she was when I left Belgrade at 16 and a half. So I didn't live the righteous holy life. I must say that I lived the secular life. But I did have, and this is something that I consider a gift, I had faith in God. I don't remember who exactly instilled that in me. I would have to, but I remember there was something that I always thought about. I felt that there was always a father out there, my creator, who I can communicate with, who is watching over me and who can protect me. And I therefore had him with me all the way through. My life was not easy. The modeling world is not easy. Being on your own at 17, 16 and a half in the world, different world is not easy. And I've gone through a lot of unpleasant things, let's put it this way. And but God was always there for me. So, but also in that, now if I can remember New York for a second, when I was doing modeling, I was 18 years old. I remember walking to the Church of St. Patrick. I didn't know anything about Orthodoxy. I didn't go to mass or anything. Just I walked there to pray. And I would read my Dostoevsky. I would even take a Dostoevsky book with me and do my prayers. I remember speaking to homeless people afterwards, and they were my friends. This is very interesting, my life. I was friends with a lot of people that had a lot of money. There were a lot of very successful. I don't want to say there were, some of them are amazing people, but there was something else that was calling me. I would walk 20 blocks to sit in the church and to read Dostoevsky and pray and speak to homeless people, around. Not because necessarily I'm holy or anything. I just felt good talking to them and hearing what they had to say. And they spoke about God. Very often our conversation was spiritual. And very often then later on in Los Angeles, being in this industry where there's a lot of, artists, they tend to fall prey to destruction, to drugs, to all of these things. And I would be around a lot of people. And after experiencing this presence of God, I would share with them that God is real, the Lord is real, and that if they can just heed to him, they won't have to just continue on the path of destruction. And then, and I met so many amazing people that somebody would say, oh, this person is doing this, they look bad, they're involved in this, and they're criminals, they're drug addicts, they're, but a lot of these people have amazing hearts, and I felt very inspired by a lot of them. And at the same time, I would sometimes I was around people that you would think that would live clean lives, and but I, not all of them, obviously, but some of them, you would feel lack of love, you would feel emptiness or nothingness, So I have learned. To I've experienced like that God works in mysterious ways, and he is in different places at different, he's always everywhere, obviously omnipresent, but that people that sometimes are deemed bad by society have an incredible potential There is such a fertile ground for the word of God. And for me, God was always the most important thing. Whether I was not living exactly according to his commandments, now that I look back, I always had him on my mind. If I tell you that I wrote, I mean, I was 18 years old when I was walking to the church, I wrote the whole Bible and whole test. Why was I doing that? I sat there. I had nothing to eat. There was nothing. I remember there was $5 on my table and I was hungry and I did not know what was going to happen to me. And I remember there were cockroaches in my apartment in New York and I was afraid of them, but I was okay. It was better to be with them than some people that were trying to abuse me and be mean to me. And I was happy to be in the apartment finally without being taken advantage of. I remember, you know, and what, I will never forget that moment, Father. I get emotional. You know, I remember that I knew it was in that moment I felt this incredible peace. This incredible, like I knew God was there. Like, forgive me now, look at this. So it's just like he's just the most important thing. And there's so much suffering in the world. And these people that we think live in darkness, specifically, they need God as much as we do. And I have a very soft heart for that. And maybe one of the reasons was to tell the story the way I told it. And especially after meeting, you know, when I decided to tell the story and I thought of telling the story in the present day of Chicago, then as a filmmaker, I knew I had a responsibility to meet with people of the inner city of Chicago, to meet with people that have experience with this lifestyle in order to tell the truthful story. Because if I fall flat with a story in Chicago, then the story of St. Moses the Black will definitely fall flat. And I couldn't do that. So when I met with specifically this gentleman, Reginald Akeem Berry, who was incarcerated for 17 years, it was for 9 years in solitary confinement. He's been out for 17 years out of the prison now and has dedicated his whole life. He promised God in prison that if he gets out, that he will spend as many years at least, as many years as he was causing pain to others, he will spend at least that many years to help others and to help his community. And if you see the faith and love of these people, and how they embrace St. Moses the Black, and these are not Orthodox Christians, when they look at his icon, when they heard about his story, how much love and respect and support they've given me. I can tell you, I was in heaven working with these people. So therefore I was right. You know, I was right that there is, yes, and not only that, they suffer greatly. They are in a lot of pain. And all they have is God, you know, and this is what I'm I don't know if I'm articulating this properly, but they have faith and they know that this is the only way out. And I think maybe that kind of story, I feel, will resonate with the inner cities, with people that are suffering, people that lose people on a daily basis. Some of these, like my now I call him my brother, my family, Reginald Akeem, he has lost two, three people just in the last 2 years. And to see, it's very painful, but to see this faith, this strength that can only come from God, because I wouldn't be able to go through that and carry myself like that. So how can you not be in awe of that? And how can you not respect that? That's a living faith. Am I right to say that? Because yeah, it's easy for me to be faithful here. Nothing is going wrong. But imagine losing people and constantly being in peril, and then that's something else. That so I've seen this, and I have asked them if this film would help their community, because this was the most important thing to me. And the answer was yes, big time yes. And I worked very closely with them, to tell a very authentic story that also they gave a blessing to tell. So also this is now my responsibility to just do justice to people. They have received me with an open arms. They have received the story of St. Moses the Black with an open arms. And this is why, this is how this all happened. And maybe I somehow have connection there. I don't know. Like my life wasn't easy. I wasn't living a holy life. You know, I understand. And I know how difficult it is once you are on a downward spiral, how difficult it is to get out.
1: Yeah.
0: And the only way to get out of difficult situations is with the help of God. And even then you have to fight and you have to struggle.
1: Yeah.
0: So that's why I made this film. I think this is probably where that now you made me think, and I'm just talking. So maybe probably that's where that connection with St. Moses happened, because he is the saint of repentance and saint of redemption, and saint who is helping us, especially people that need the most help.
1: Yeah. I mean, that leads into what I think it's probably going to be on a lot of people's minds, which is this movie is going to be provocative for a lot of Christians. And it has very explicit violence, although I would say not gratuitous. Mm-hmm. It has a lot of R-rated language. Like I've had people ask me about it because I said, told friends of mine that, you know, that I'd seen it. I said, well, look, don't bring your kids.
0: Yes, absolutely not.
1: Don't bring your kids. I'm not aware of another explicitly Christian film that has elements like this. Maybe there's something out there, but so just talk to me about how that works for this film.
0: As you know, watching the movie, that language is there when the young gang is present. I mean, if you remember the movie, by the way, also one thing I'm going to say, I've tried my best to keep it where it's not over the top. It's not just for the sake of the language. It's not for the sake of the violence. Even violence is done tastefully. It's not there just for the sake of violence. There is zero sexual content in the film, because there is no need for it. You know, so I just did things to show the reality of what's really going on. You know, this is how the young gang lives, and this is how they talk. I mean, and when I've asked when we were writing out, because I wrote a dialogue without a slang, without that kind of language, and I asked when I was in Chicago with Reginald Akeem Berry, then he invited some of his younger friends who are from Chicago, from the streets, to put this dialogue in their own slang, right? So I asked them to keep it to a minimum, like let's not go and say things that we don't have to say, but just make it real, but not too many certain words that we don't want to hear and we shouldn't be hearing and saying. So they actually were very pleasantly surprised that I asked for that. And there's one of the things that Reggie told me, and everybody else in the room agreed, is that yes, a lot of times they've been portrayed in films. You know, a lot of films are being made about gangs, and this is not a secret. But they said, we don't really speak like that. Like yes, we say certain things, and especially it's mostly in the younger culture. That's what we're saying. The older people don't really speak like that. So if you notice in the movie, when our lead character, he doesn't use any profanity, hardly. The lead character doesn't have any of that, because he's from a different generation. But the younger gang is the one that does that, because it's just the way they speak.
1: Yeah.
0: So we just try. I had to, you know, make it believable. And I think so I had to really balance it, make that balance, because once I had that script, and I had to show that script to bring it to Hollywood and show it to the actors and producers. And the reason why Wiz Khalifa, Omar Epps, who is a deeply believing man, you know, they wanted to be part of this, is because they felt this was real. This is something that it's because otherwise it's going to be fake. If I just kept all the language out, then that's not how people speak. So how do you, you know, so I had to really balance it out. And there is a shock element here there. And I feel that one has to bring people in order to shake them up a little bit. And then as you saw the movie, and I was pleasantly surprised because even as I was making it and then I was working with the composer and everything, I had to wrestle to make sure the most important thing comes out, which is the redemption. And as you can see, in a very poetic way, the redemption is very much there. And it's
1: absolutely
0: and it really overrides the other part. So that's all I can say. Yes, if people And I respect that. If people don't want to hear profanities or watch any violence, you don't have to see this film then, you know.
1: Yeah.
0: But you know, if you turn on Netflix and there are a lot of PG-13 movies that are not so far off, you know, like or there's so much R-rated stuff there that's so much worse, that every second word is a bad word. In my movie, that's not the case. You
1: right.
0: know, so this is what I'm saying. It's still it's a mainstream, and the goal was to bring the mainstream audience to show this wonderful saint to mainstream audience, to tell to the mainstream audience that they should think of, even if they don't believe in anything, that there is something there. That look at this was a real person. This is and to tell people they're in a very difficult situations that they can. There is a way out, you know. So the only way for me to do that, honestly, like what Dostoevsky was doing, obviously he wasn't using profanities in the 18th century, there wasn't an issue, you know. Maybe if he lived today, he would have done the same thing I'm doing, you know. But to tell the truth, to show show the sometimes ugly truths of our society, in order to hopefully then allow for light to come in, that is only one who can do is our Lord Jesus Christ.
1: I mean, it's definitely the case that if a film crew were able to go back in time and follow around St. Moses the Black throughout his life, that would be an R-rated movie. You know, absolutely.
0: You notice that I didn't show there was only brief kind of moment that you saw that St. Moses had a similar life.
1: Yeah.
0: But if somebody wanted to make a film about St. Moses and things that he did, my main character would look like nothing comparing to that. So that's why exactly we are making a film. This is inspired by the story and very much infused by the story of St. Moses. And in my movie, what I tried to do and balance it out was to bring him in the mind of our main character, so then we can identify with the main character and then feel what he feels, hopefully, and to believe that this redemption, that this process is real. You know, this was the most important thing. And that's how I feel that St. Moses then is, then I did justice to St. Moses, Black.
1: Yeah.
0: And I didn't want to, Father, one thing, I'm not a theologian. I'm not equipped to analyze saints and to go super deep into their lives and try to portray them on the big screen. With Saint Nectarius, I understood the story on a personal level, so I was comfortable to tell the story. This story, as you see, that's probably one of the reasons also that I shied away from telling his story all the way, is because that's a slippery slope. I'm not equipped to go into the spirituality of St. Moses the Black. Let's be realistic. And I can really fail badly and misrepresent the saint. So this way, I focused on his repentance. I also showed him as a human and showed the part of how... For this incredible man who did bad things, but his repentance was so incredible.
1: Yeah.
0: And this is the part that I was able to show, and this is something that I feel I managed to do. But I didn't. You see, if I were going to make a film about St. Moses on his own, then that's A, first I didn't feel it would have as much impact, and B, to go into to that area, I don't think that I'm equipped to do that.
1: So kind of on the other end of this question about what do you show on screen, this film that's set in the context of Chicago gang violence, it also explicitly includes Orthodox Christianity, right? So there's multiple scenes in an Orthodox church. There is an Orthodox priest, Father Turbo Qualls. He's talking about Jesus by name, while standing in front of an icon of Saint Moses the Black. So, and that honestly, that actually surprised me more than what we just discussed, because like, how do you make scenes like this without coming across as kind of cheesy or contrived? I mean, most films that even take religion seriously, they kind of bring you up so far and then stop and just, you get to sort of fill in the blanks for yourself. But this one actually is about Jesus. It shows him, it shows an icon of him. And again, you've got a priest talking about him, forgiveness in Jesus, very explicitly. So I mean, how do you do that without it coming across in this sort of flat, kind of cheesy way?
0: Well, because it was honest part of the story. It was a story of a man who, not to give up too much out of what's happening in the movie, I don't want to, was somebody who had a problem, who did not want to go to church, right? When he came to terms with himself, he went to church where his grandmother was going to. And his grandmother gave him the icon of Saint Moses the Black. Where would that icon come from? It can only come from the Orthodox Church, because either Orthodox, maybe Roman Catholic, but mainly Orthodox Church in this case is Orthodox Church. So it's very believable that she was going to an Orthodox Church. We filmed in the Church of Saint Nicholas, Antiochian Orthodox Church of Saint Nicholas, and the church has by itself, it has a huge painting icon of Saint Moses the Black. I mean that's it simply was there, which is great. We didn't have to bring an icon and film it, it's part of the church. So when he goes there, it's, as you can recall, it's very believable. And that was the priest that was from his grandmother, not to give away the movie. He saw him at the funeral and he sees him only, so we connect those two. We know who he is and we know why he's going to him, because he is walking into the place that not only he didn't want to go to any church, but now he's walking into a place where it's completely foreign to him. And I think this is beautiful. I mean, in a very poetic way, it introduces something different to people that don't know about Orthodoxy, because we're walking with our lead character. He's going there to ask questions, to hear about faith. And out of respect to his grandmother, he's there, and this is an Orthodox church. And of course, the father will hear him and he will tell him what he thinks and answer his questions. So it's done. The reason it's not cheesy is because it's part of the real story. It's not inserted there just, oh, now let's put the church and put the father talking about faith. No, it's believable. It's part of the story. And as you know, our church, what it has to offer, its visual beauty, iconography, the sound, you noticed also there were chanters in there. So we gave it that flavor out there for people to experience. And I think that's the best way to give that subtle treatment, because it's honest. It's not in anybody's face. It's not there, because one cannot, everybody can feel if you're being honest, or if you have an agenda. You see, if there's no agenda, you see, agenda is dishonest. And this was just a natural progression of the story, and it's there. And I can tell you that my cast, like lead cast Omar Epps, then the gentleman who played Mike in a movie, Corey Hendrix, they watched it. They're not Orthodox Christians. They love it, and both of them told me, beautiful film. The gang part is just the surface, but what's underneath is incredible. So they're very happy with it. So and so it shows that they were not they didn't feel there was anything cheesy. They didn't feel they weren't bothered that the main character went to the Orthodox Church, but it didn't even cross their mind. But so because it's done honestly, it's done as a part of a good storytelling. It's not. I hope I answered that.
1: Yes, yes.
0: It's not there. Yeah.
1: Yeah, one of the things, so I watched the film with my wife, and one of the things she commented, because I wanted her perspective as I was thinking about how to talk to you about this, because I want multiple perspectives. And one of the things that she said to me, which was really interesting, was, the chant that's playing at one point during one of the church scenes is from Vespers, and it's the sunset psalm, not the sunset psalm,
0: Psalm
1: Psalm
0: 140.
1: 140, 141. Yeah. And the line is heard very clearly, out of the depths have I cried unto thee, O Lord. And she
0: Yes.
1: said to me, hearing it in the context of this story, brought out another kind of aspect of what that psalm really means.
0: Wow.
1: So that was just, thank you for that gift. That's an amazing choice. Amazing, amazing choice. Yeah, so one of the things that I saw in the film, which kind of intrigued me and just kind of kept coming up and up over and again in my mind as I was watching it, was that there's a big role in the movie for smartphones and social media. Like, that's part of what drives the plot. So that was obviously a very deliberate choice. What's going on there?
0: Well, because it's a reality. We live in a world where, I mean, social media as listen, you're doing something good with social media. You're talking about amazing things. You're spreading the light. But social media has been so destructive in the lives of our generation of young kids. I mean, I can see my younger son. I keep him in sports just to minimize the amount of because you can't take that away from them, because it's part of the, it's so it's such a big part of the society nowadays, and it's a big problem. The kids are on the phone all the time, and now when you go into the gang world, and this is really what's going on. You think this? I'm joking. This is they literally post about things, terrible things they do. Sometimes they post the police when they would go and try to resolve certain murders and terrible things. They could catch people by what they posted online 2 days. Can you believe that?
1: Yeah.
0: This is
1: Yeah.
0: and not only that, and social media is like a poison in that sense, and everybody's is. Their souls are exposed there. That it's so easy to be abused and bullied through the social media. That's another element that I show in the movie. That it's a terrible thing. I'm sorry to say that, but it's very destructive. And there is a good aspect of it, but at the same time, I don't know anybody who has entered spiritual battle that would not be able to be honest and to say that after spending time on social media, that you lose the peace, that you can't. This is very, very dangerous ground, and this is devil's playground. And I show that. I mean, right, because this is exactly what's going on. And people that know about this, they watch the movie. This is, but that was done. So, like Omar Epps, the lead character, he said that part came across even better in the film than on the page because it's very realistic. It's huge problem. Like forget about gangs, like go to schools or I mean people getting manipulated left and right. I mean, on so many levels, especially our children through social media. Kids that like they like to fit in. They like to, I was there, we were all there. You want to be part of what's going on, and this is like I mean, I put it for that reason. It's very realistic. It's a huge part of our new world. It's as good as it can be in some ways. It's terrible in many other ways, and it's very dangerous.
1: Yeah, it struck me, like, there's so much of a, especially in the film, but I mean, this is the reality on social media, is there's a strong performative element, and it's, but what's really fascinating, and I think that the film shows well, is that the performative the manipulative, as you said, can also have very real world effects. Like there's for instance, there's a murder that happens within the film as a result of someone's experience through social media. And it strikes me that the film is so it's so real in the sense of like everything in that film is playing for keeps. There are people dying, you know, and what a contrast to the kind of the virtual reality that so many are living in that still has an effect in the real 3D world at the same time. So I hope that that's one of the themes that people will take away from this, is that there's this, it's you know, that people will say, use the phrase in real life, refer to stuff that's not on the internet. But no.
0: It's very much part of, we've been poisoned by, the kids that I don't know. I mean, I thank God both of my sons were in sports. I think that's what saved them and gave them a discipline. And but I don't know how. I mean, that I can see even my younger son, he's going to turn 15 now, God willing, soon. You know, if I didn't keep him in sports, you know, I don't know. I mean, what I can put handcuffs on him and not, you see what I'm saying? This is a battle. This is a huge battleground now. And maybe that's why we need films like these, maybe to reach those areas. And because now everything nowadays is on social media.
1: Yeah,
0: people find out about things from social media. I love books. I have so many books. I move often, and then I give them away. Then I buy them again. I'm like, you know, I'm from that generation where I just love reading a book. But people don't have nowadays. Everything, all the information, you know, it's there. And especially young generations, their attention span is very short. They're going to get very quickly influenced by what they see on the social
1: media. So you mentioned this a little bit already, but I wanted to ask you a little bit more about the actors and the other people who worked on the film who are not Orthodox Christians, and what was their response to the presence of Orthodoxy in the film. I thought about this actually months and months ago. Someone sent to me an Instagram post, so connecting with social media, an Instagram post from Wiz Khalifa, where he posted, he had taken a photo with you, but also he took a picture of an icon of St. Moses. Yes. And actually at Ancient Faith, we were very happy to see that he posted the cover of our Sands of Salvation, Moses the Black graphic novel. Wow. You know, and so here was this very famous person, you know, posting these little bits that are connected with Orthodox Christianity. And it was interesting to see the comments that he got, where other people had never heard of any of this stuff before as well. So, I mean, I just talk about that. What was their experience of being exposed to our tradition and especially in the person of this remarkable saint?
0: Well, you know, the truth is powerful, right? And our faith is the truth. You know, so, and I always said that Orthodoxy is the best kept secret in the West. And it's been for quite a while. Father, you know that, right? I mean, we, especially in the Western world, are accustomed to believe that after the schism happened in 1054, there was nothing before, you know, like people don't, they're only talking about the Rome and you know, and everything that happened, even the rebellion against Rome but nobody mentions the 1200 years of Byzantine empire of, like, you know, that's something that's, I believe, done on purpose, because it's like, even like I remember when you see, but you, even though you hide it, and they go out of their way to hide this, they can't hide the truth. You know, the truth will come out. And I think that's why when their deception hasn't, you know, moved the needle, you know, so to say, right? And this so-called faith that's been proclaimed has fallen flat on the ground, right? universally. I think this is particularly a perfect time for Orthodoxy to shine. I'm sorry, this is because it's silent but truthful. It's there. It hasn't, it's something different, but it's not just different. It's the truth is there, but at the same time, it's intriguing because it's different. So I think people are open to that. People can feel that. So 50 Cent has been posting about St. Moses the Black. He posted icons of him, Wiz Khalifa, Omar Epps. They're going out of their way. I don't tell them this. They just love the icon of St. Moses the Black, and they love. So, how can I explain this except saying that there's something going on? I mean, look, we have fathers like yourself. We have Father Peter Hirsch, Father Josiah Trenum. I mean, this is like incredible. You are the apostles, and what's going on? Even Father John Tomasi here in the church in Los Angeles. Do you know how many people are coming and getting? They're joining Orthodox Church, young people in huge numbers, and I don't think there is a logical explanation for that. That's just the work of the Lord, and maybe the time has come. And I don't want to be, you see, I don't like to say, oh, I never go to somebody, whether I make a film or I'm just not doing anything or I'm just being who I am. I don't believe in like manipulating people into anything, like, because I don't have to. Lord is real. He's there, and if one is living the life, or trying to live a Christian life, the presence of that person is enough to speak volumes,
1: Yeah.
0: and sometimes, yes, we need to speak as well, but I think that one thing about Orthodoxy has everything in it. It's got so many elements that people are hungry for, and it's just like silently standing there as this I don't know, a beacon of light, so it can't be denied, and I don't think so. There's nothing there that nobody is telling anybody, oh, you're terrible, you're wrong, come to this place because everything else. That's not what I'm saying, because I only God can judge. He's going to be the ultimate judge. I mean, I have to worry about myself. I mean, if I claim that I know the truth, then I'm going to be judged even more than somebody
1: Yeah.
0: who I believe doesn't, right? So in that sense, but I think there is such a strong beauty, first the truth, but then also beauty and treasure in Orthodoxy, that it's been just hidden on purpose from the Western world, and now it's just simply it's coming to light. So
1: Yeah.
0: that's great.
1: Okay, so I have one last question. And this one is kind of open-ended. So I know you've been interviewed many times now about this film, especially in the last couple of weeks. So what is the question that you aren't being asked that you would like to answer, that you're kind of wishing people would ask, or maybe just what's your final comment that you would like to give viewers?
0: I've been thinking about something I wanted to share. It's nothing maybe profound, but just something that was in my mind while you were speaking. When I was in Chicago, what's interesting, and I was introduced, by the way, in this storyline, and this would be only understood by people that live in Chicago and understand this. There is a storyline that goes on about a person that our main character wants to revenge. That person is based on a real person, somebody
1: Hmm.
0: that really lived and died when he was 24 years old. Happened many years ago. I was introduced by Reggie Akeem Berry to his son, who was, when I met him, also 24 years old. And Reggie told him, we're also doing in a graceful way a tribute to your father. And so the poor son, he was like, oh, well, so he got worried, well, what are you talking, that you're going to make a film about my dad? And Reggie said, no. So he was calming him down. So the first thing I had the booklet in my hands where the icon of Saint Moses the Black was. So I told him, no, this is about something else. So as he was worried that maybe we're going to tell a story of his father, which well, it's that's not the case at all. And I'm sure a lot of people come to him because of his dad. Reggie, out of nowhere, Reginald, who was this was the ex gang leader, who was in prison for 17 years. He just stopped him and he said, "Listen to me, man. This is about our Lord and Savior Jesus Christ. That's what this film is about. Do you hear me?"

0: and he kissed it and he left. So maybe I can share that that moment of I feel that's quite special that I did never said that. I never said to them, "Oh, I'm making the movie about," but this was very clear to my my dear brother in Christ, you know, and that he just, who is bringing a lot of people, who is bringing a lot of pastors. They're all going to be there from Chicago premiere. And he's even saying, if any of my pastors don't like this, they should not even be preaching the gospel. Wow. Maybe this is something I can share that I feel it's very special.
1: That's beautiful. Well, Yelena Popovich, thank you so much for joining me today.
0: Thank you, Father. This has been my pleasure.
1: Thank God. Again, the film is Moses the Black from Simeon Entertainment, and it will be in movie theaters starting January 30th. Thanks for tuning in, everyone. Until next time.
0: Can I say one more thing, Father?
1: Oh, yes.
0: Sorry. I would like for people, if anybody's interested to see the film, and again, it is an R-rated film, it's 16+, please pre-buy the tickets. Tickets are on sale right now because it's really going to make a difference for us if people go and support the film.
1: All right. They would
0: like to see it.
1: Good note. Thank you very much for that. All right. Thanks, everyone. Till next time.

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0: Welcome to Worship in Spirit and Truth, commentary on the Divine Liturgy with Father Thomas Hopko. Father Tom is Dean Emeritus of St. Vladimir's Orthodox Theological Seminary and the author of numerous books and articles. From his study in Elwood City, Pennsylvania, here's Father Tom.
1: We've come now to the point where we really want to start speaking about the Divine Liturgy very specifically, very directly, and particularly the Divine Liturgies of St. John Chrysostom and Basil the Great, as now celebrated, or ought to be celebrated, supposed to be celebrated, in the Orthodox Church. When we think about the Divine Liturgy, which is the formal gathering of the Church of God in Christ, the Church of Christ, in the Spirit, to enter into communion with God as a community. And within that community, within that ecclesia, the Kahal Israel, the Assembly of Israel, to hear the Word of God, to proclaim the Word of God, to meditate the Word of God, to sing the glories of God, to hear the Word of God, to ruminate the Word of God, particularly the psalmody, to sing the words that God himself gives to the community to sing, and then, of course, to offer oneself as a member of the community, as a baptized person, chrismated, sealed with the Holy Spirit, to offer oneself in sacrifice to God, together with Jesus Christ and his sacrifice to God, his Father, by the power of the Holy Spirit,

0: in order to enter into communion with God. And we can even say that the divine liturgy is where we enter into the activity of the Holy Trinity itself. We already referred to this in our previous podcasts, that there is this liturgia, this common activity of the Trinity, the Father in the Son in the Father, the Holy Spirit proceeding from the Father, resting in the Son. And you have this communion, this kinonia of Father, Son, and Holy Spirit. And that is what we enter into as baptized and sealed believers, those who accept the gospel, those who have been evangelized and who have made a profession of faith. We enter into that reality, into that communion that Christ himself shares with God the Father in the Spirit before the foundation of the world. And then we have communion with God through Jesus Christ as the Word of God, the living Word of God, and as the Lamb of God, and as the bread of life, and as the perfect sacrificial victim. And we enter into his high priestly offering to the Father, and not only entering into his prophetic teaching as the rabbi, the teacher sent from God, God's own word, but we enter into communion with God through his broken body, his spilled blood, by the activity of the Holy Spirit within us, so that we can really experience the reality in mystery, in sacrament, to use that language, of the future age, the coming age, to experience and to taste already now of the kingdom which is to come, to enter into that kingdom. And that's the kingdom that Jesus proclaimed in proclaiming the gospel. The gospel of God in Jesus Christ is the gospel of the kingdom. So what the divine liturgy is a celebration of the gospel. It's where those who believe in the gospel gather together to form the one body of Christ, God's own people, a royal priesthood, a holy nation, a kingdom of prophets and priests, and to celebrate their reality as the church of the final covenanted community in the Messiah, anticipating already and entering into the coming kingdom by the grace of the Holy Spirit and the presence of God, the presence of Christ among the believers, where God himself is acting, Christ is acting, the Holy Spirit is acting, and there's a synergia, a co-activity between the Father, the Son, and the Holy Spirit, and we, the believers, God in us, through Christ in us, by the Spirit in us, and we in God, by the same Spirit, through the same Christ, realizing who we are. And therefore, also, we can say, not celebrating the gospel, proclaiming, celebrating, experiencing, realizing, actualizing the gospel that the new covenanted church is, the proclaiming of this gospel. So the liturgy is a celebration of the gospel. And here also, therefore, that means that it is a celebration of all of the mighty acts of God from creation, in the old covenant, in the law, in the prophets, and then ultimately in the Messiah Jesus and those final actions of God. As we will say in the liturgy, we remember this, our Savior's commandment, and everything that has happened for us, the cross, the tomb, the resurrection, the ascension, the sitting at the right hand, the second and glorious coming, and the outpouring and giving of the Holy Spirit to those who belong to him until he comes again in glory at the end of the ages. So the divine liturgia is the action of the church. It's a ecclesial action. It's a corporate, common action. That word corporate is very good because corpus in Latin is body. It's an action of the body of Christ. It is not an individual, personal activity of a bunch of people simply being gathered together. It is the realization and the actualization of the kingdom of God on earth in the church, which is also then an actualization or a realization of creation itself as God's kingdom. Father Alexander Schmemann used to like to say that the church is the world as kingdom of God. The church is the experience, the knowledge, the vision, the tasting of what creation was created to be from the beginning, but was not completed because of the sins of men. But once those sins are redeemed, once the sinners are redeemed, once the sins are forgiven and remitted, once the Messiah has come and the gospel of God's salvation is given, then in the church, the world itself is experienced as the kingdom of God. And in the church, we have everything that belongs to the world, absolutely everything physical. In the church, we have space, we have time, we have matter, we have our bodies, we have our hearing, our seeing, our smelling, our touching, our tasting. Someone once said, you can't go to Orthodox liturgy, certainly the divine liturgy, without aching, crumbing, chewing, dripping, you know, aching, because our bodies participate. It's a very physical thing because we are physical beings. We're not just angels. It's not merely a noetic or spiritual exercise. It is, but the noetic, spiritual, reasonable activity is a consecration of the flesh. The flesh and the blood. And then in the church, you have everything participating. You have light, you have smell, you have incense, you have all these physical properties are there in this particular gathering. So it's very important to realize that when we're speaking about worship in spirit and in truth, this is the total worship of all of creation in the Church of Christ, anticipating the coming kingdom of God, where everything will simply be worship and everything will be Holy Communion. In the age to come, everything will be worship, everything will be praise, everything will be thanksgiving, everything will be filled with truth and wisdom, knowledge, understanding, insight, and everything will be Holy Communion. The very existence, life itself, existence as life, will be communion with the Father through the Son in the Holy Spirit, communion with the Father and the Son and the Holy Spirit, glorifying and worshiping God through the Son in the Spirit, and worshiping and glorifying God and the Son and the Holy Spirit. This is what is the church, the chachal, the liturgy. So the very word liturgia, it means a common activity, a common work, a work of a polis, a work of a city, a work of the people. And here it would be the work of the city of God, you know, the city that has foundations, whose builder and maker is God, which is to come, the new heavenly Jerusalem, already now experienced in the midst of the earth in sacrament and mystery and proclamation and word and in spirit. And it's a divine liturgy. It's God. We will see that when the liturgy begins, the first line will be, it is time for the Lord God to act. It's God's activity in us. And everything in that liturgy, like everything in the Church of Christ, is divine. You have the divine Father, the divine Son, the divine Spirit, the divine gospel. You have the holy divine scriptures. I mean, all these things are divine, meaning that they are of God, and therefore they are holy. Everything there is holy, holy, holy. You know, the altar is holy, the gospel is holy, the icons are holy, the people who are gathered are saints, they are consecrated by God, they are made holy. We commune with the saints, as we heard already in the New Testament scriptures. We enter into the assembly of the firstborn and the souls of the righteous made perfect, and so on. This is what the divine liturgy is. It's an ecclesial actualization of the church as kingdom. Or we might even say the actualization in the church of creation and the world as God's kingdom. Now, having said that, we want to just reflect now on the relationship of the divine liturgy and liturgy generally to personal prayer. Because first of all, what we have to say is this, is that in ancient Christianity, in Orthodox Christianity, there is liturgical worship, which is always the common corporate worship of the church as church. And the divine liturgy is, as St. Maximus said, it's the liturgy of liturgies, it's the mystery of mysteries, the sacrament of sacraments, it's the worship of all worship, it's where everything comes together. But there are other liturgical actions of the Church of Christ that are actions of God the Father, the Son, and the Holy Spirit in and among his people, and God's people entering into the communion of the Father and the Son and the Holy Spirit. The sacraments are liturgical acts: baptism, chrismation, marriage, ordination to the priesthood, praying and healing and anointing sick people, consecrating men and women to monastic life. Even funerals were considered commending the life of a person to God and sanctifying the remains by burying them in the earth and so on. All these are considered to be liturgical actions. And then, of course, there are the liturgical actions of the consecration of time in God's community. And this comes from the Old Covenant too. You know, we pray three times a day, in the evening and at morning and at noonday, as we say in church. Or we seven times a day, we glorify God for his righteous ordinances. There are the prayers of the hours, the prayer of the evening, vespers, the after dinner prayer, compline. There are the prayer through the night. That's the orthros, the matins, ending with the lauds, the singing of the praises at the rising of the sun and the chanting of the great doxology. And then there is the prayer, the psalmody and the hymnology of the first hour, the third hour, the sixth hour, the ninth hour, through the hours of the day. That would be early morning. That would be about 9 a.m. That would be noon. And that would be about 3 in the afternoon. We'll speak about that more specifically later. But so you have this whole liturgical reality of church, the liturgical worship of church, the church as worship, as a community in worship. Now, that is very different than simply praying. And so we want to say now, well, what is the relationship of liturgical worship, liturgical activity to prayer, or and even to psalmody, or to hymnody, or to Lectio Divina, reading the Holy Scriptures, or contemplating the Word of God? You know, what can we say about these things? And what we want to say right now, as we begin now to focus exactly on the church's liturgy and the divine liturgy of the church, what we want to say is the following. Liturgy is a common action, and it involves all kinds of activities, and it is not simply prayer. That's very, very important. You know, because you could ask people and say, well, what do you got to go to church for? Well, go to church to pray. Well, you go to church to pray. Then you'll have some, you know, witty person will say, well, what do you got to go to church to pray for? Can't you pray everywhere? Didn't Jesus Christ himself even say, when you pray, go into your room, shut the door, pray in secret. Don't appear to people to be praying. Don't pray in many words. Be very simple in your prayer. When you pray, say, Our Father who art in heaven, may your name be holy. May your kingdom come. May your will be done. As in the heavens, in the risen Christ, so also in us on earth. Give us this day the super essential bread of the coming age. Forgive us all that we owe as we forgive those who owe us. Let us not fail when we are tempted in the final tribulation, but rather deliver us from the evil one. Isn't that what we're supposed to say when we say the Lord's Prayer? And isn't prayer supposed to be done in secret? Are you not supposed to appear to people to be praying? You know, so what do you have to go to church to pray for and to be with all these other people? Why does that have to happen? And then people will say, well, can't you just go out into a field and pray? You know, pray where the sun is shining and the birds are singing and the flowers are blooming and the trees are shading and it's just so gorgeous. You be alone there and you say your prayer. And can't you just let God know what you want at any time? And didn't the apostles say, you have to pray without ceasing and be constant in prayer. Pray literally without ever stopping. And don't you pray in your heart? You know, isn't it a personal matter when you pray? Isn't it a kind of very intimate relationship with God and so on? And the answer is sure. Yeah, that's right. That's perfect. That's true. And every Christian and every human being has to do that. Our whole life has to become prayer. The Holy Fathers will say prayer is not just something you do. Prayer is something that you become. However, and here's the point for today, the Divine Liturgy is not a prayer service. And the Divine Liturgy is not a service where people come together to express their own personal private petitions together in a group. We'll see that that's part of it, but that's not the essence of it at all. In fact, even in language, if you take ancient Christian writings, let's say the writings for the first, I don't know, millennium of the Christian history, the liturgy was never even called prayer. Prayer was something you did in your cell. It was something you did in your room. It was something that you did in your heart. It was something that you did constantly. And everybody had to do it. And it wasn't that you simply went to church, which of course is a modern expression, go to church. Actually, the earliest church would have said, you don't go to church, you go to gather as church. You go to constitute church. You go to be the church. And church, ecclesia, kahal, it means an assembly of people. And for the new covenanted people, it means you go to constitute the body of Christ, the people of God, the kingdom of prophets and priests. You go there to actualize the community of humanity in that particular place, which understands itself as those who believe in the gospel and belong to the kingdom of God, who have died with Christ in baptism, were raised with him, were sealed by the Spirit. And you go there to show that you are members one of another. You go there to show that one Christian is no Christian, just like one human being is no human being, that we are persons in communion with other persons, and you can't live a life, a personal life, without being in communion with other persons. And so the liturgy is simply not a prayer service. It is not word and praise. It is not, as one Russian philosopher said after he went to some church services in the Western Europe, he said, they don't have worship, they have a lecture and a concert. A concert and a lecture. And every once in a while, they have a symbolical common meal, on Communion Sunday or something several times a year. But prayer is not a lecture in a concert. It is not from time to time having fellowship through eating and drinking bread and wine or grape juice and whatever. That's not what it is. And certainly is not what it was in the earliest church. And it's certainly not what it is if it is completing and fulfilling the sacrificial worship of the temple of the old covenant, which it is in the Messiah. So it's not a prayer service. Now, when we go to church, we do pray. We say prayers. We say litanies. We say, let us pray to the Lord. We pay attention to the prayers. We say amen to the prayers. Sure, there are prayers there because the whole life of a creature has to be prayer. And in the liturgy, we have the various kinds of prayers. We have the prayer of asking. We have the prayer of praising. We have the prayer of thanking. We have the prayers of interceding and praying for one another. We have the prayers of letting known our needs to God. But that is one aspect of the gathering. It does not exhaust the whole meaning of the gathering at all. Not at all. And those are things that can be done alone and should be done alone in one's room. And they are things that even families or groups of Christians can do together when they meet. You can have a prayer group, come together and say some prayers, intercede for each other. That's not very traditional in Eastern Orthodox history, but there's probably nothing wrong with it, as long as you're not simply gathering together to inform God what he already knows and then to tell God what God ought to do about it. Father Alexander Schmemann used to quote his spiritual father, Archimandrite Cyprian Kern, who used to say, many people think that prayer is informing God what he already knows and then telling God what he ought to do about it. Well, that's not prayer. Prayer is not naming it and claiming it either. Prayer, in fact, does not even begin in one's own words. If you follow the scriptures, you learn to pray and you begin to pray, as St. Anthony the Great said in the desert, using the words that God provided for his own glorification. And that means fundamentally the Psalms. And then it means the Lord's Prayer. It means the doxology. It means the Trisagion, the holy, holy, holy. These are prayers that are given to us, that we repeat, that the scriptures, by the Holy Spirit, by God's will, put into our mouth. And here is St. Benedict, the great monastic leader who is very, very important for Western liturgical history. He said, when a Christian goes to church, or rather gathers as the church, constitutes the church, realizes and actualizes the assembly as church for the sake of worshiping God, he said, we do not put our mouth where our mind is. We put our mind where our mouth is. In other words, when we go to church, the words are given to us. They are put on our lips. And that's why we will begin the liturgy with the psalmic expression, O Lord, open thou my lips, and my mouth will declare your praise. Now, a person can definitely share with God what's on their mind. We can tell God what we think. We can tell God what we want. We can make known our needs and our anxieties and so on to God. But we do not go to the divine liturgy for that purpose. In fact, we go to the divine liturgy to learn what we not only ought to say to God when we talk to him, but we go to the divine liturgy and the church's liturgy generally to learn how we ought to think, to learn to what our mind should be really on, what our heart should really desire. And in that sense, the church's liturgy and the divine liturgy par excellence is a school of prayer. It's a communal act in which we go to be shaped and to be formed as human beings and as Christians in that community where God himself is acting, teaching, preaching, offering, consecrating, blessing, you know, and giving himself to us for Holy Communion as we give ourselves to him for the sake of that very same Holy Communion. So it's very important that we can pray. And here I would say, if we just put it in the simplest form, if we took all of the writings of all of the Holy Church Fathers and put it into simplest form, I can actually tell you what we will discover is what my own mother told me when I was a boy, when I was a child. My mother, you know, she used to say there's three things that you got to do. Number one is you got to go to church. Well, using that expression, go to church. But it meant go to the assembly. Go where the priest is. Go where the leader of the community is. Go where the people gather. Sing the songs and the hymns and hear the scriptures and hear the preaching as a member of the Ecclesia of God, the Church of God. So go to church. But then Mama would also say, say your prayers. And we are given prayers. We even have to memorize prayers. You have to memorize the Lord's Prayer. You have to memorize the Trisagion, Holy God, Holy Mighty, Holy Immortal, have mercy on us. We have to memorize the Nicene Constantinopolitan Creed to make a statement of faith. I believe in one God, the Father Almighty, creator of heaven and earth. We have to memorize certain psalms, like 50:51, have mercy on me, O God, according to your great mercy, according to the multitude of your tender mercies, blot out my iniquities. So we had to say our prayers, and we had to do it at home. We had to do it certain times of day. We had to do it when we ate. Our life was consecrated. But how that life was consecrated, we learned in church. We learned when we went to the church gathering. And all those things that we learned to say, to do, and think were given to us, and we were formed by our participation in the liturgia, in the common assembly, worship in spirit and in truth of the body of Christ, the kingdom of God on earth, which is the church of Jesus Christ, which in the New Testament is called the household of God, the living God, the pillar and the bulwark of the truth, or the church which is Christ's body, the church which is God's people. So we're a member of that people, that laos. And as we will see later on, both the lay people are part of the kleros, the clergy as God's selected people, and the clergy in the church, the bishops, priests, and deacons, they are first of all members of the laos, members of the people. So we'll discuss laity and clergy later on, and it's very important that we do so when we try to understand the divine liturgy and how the clergy who celebrate and who head and who lead the liturgy relate to the people who gather and what their respective ministries and liturgies are in that particular activity. That's what we're going to be commenting on. But what we want to see right now is that personal prayer in our room, saying our prayers that we learn in the liturgy, that's part of Christian life. It's essential. And then Mother used to say, never forget God. Don't forget God. In fact, there's a company in America today, in Orthodoxy, that makes like T-shirts and things. And I can't resist telling you, there's a T-shirt there of my mother's sayings. It doesn't say Anna Hopko on the T-shirt, but you can get a T-shirt. You can buy it. I can't remember the exact address and so on. But there's a group of Christians who make these T-shirts, and they have one that says, go to church, say your prayer, and remember God. The priest who designed that T-shirt heard it from me when I said it in class when I was teaching at the seminary, that that was what my mother told me when I was a boy, 5, 6, 7 years old. That's what she said. Now, remembering God is actually ceaseless prayer. You keep your mind constantly on God. And here that would be certainly a Christian teaching. The ceaseless, continuous prayer of the heart, the prayer of the mind, the mental prayer, the spiritual prayer, the cordial prayer, the prayer of the heart. That's absolutely essential to the Christian life. Never to forget God. And we are even taught by our holy fathers the best way to do that. And the best way to do that is to have a short prayer that we constantly repeat, like the Jesus prayer, Lord Jesus Christ, Son of God, have mercy on me, the sinner. Or simply, Lord Jesus Christ, have mercy on me. Or simply, Lord, have mercy. Or there can be other little verses. In the earliest church, we find in the various writings, especially of the monastic writers, other verses. For example, the verse of the Psalm 70, O Lord, make haste to help me. O God, make speed to save me. O Lord, make haste to help me. O God, make speed to save me. We could just repeat that all the time. Or we can say other things. We can say, as Macarius prayed, O Lord, as you know and as you will, have mercy on me. But we begin by praying with our lips. Even in our private personal prayer, even in our constant memory of God, it begins externally. It begins physically. And the Holy Fathers will teach us, if we don't pray first verbally, we'll never learn how to pray spiritually in the depth of our heart and reach the ultimate perfect individual personal prayer as far as Christianity is concerned. That would be the prayer without words, the prayer of total silence, the hisihiya, where we are in God and God is in us. And as Saint Isaac of Syria said, Saint Seraphim of Sarov said, we actually reach a state which is beyond prayer. When we stop praying, so to speak, because the Spirit himself is giving us communion with the living Father through Jesus Christ raised and glorified, where there are no words, where you are just ravished and reduced to silence. That's the ultimate communion with God that we should all pray and hope that we might achieve in this life. But that is also patterned for us in the Church's Divine Liturgy, because the crowning point of the Divine Liturgy is the communion with God, beyond all the words that we say, and where all the words lead us into that holy communion. We'll talk about this more and more as we continue to talk and to think. But go to church, go into your room, say your prayers, have a rule of prayer, never forget God, pray monologia with the simple words, use the Our Fathers 7 times a day, in the morning, mid-morning, noon, mid-afternoon, supper time, after supper, before going to sleep. 7 times a day we can have a rule that we would remember God by. And of course, the monastics actually do pray 7 times a day in their liturgical services. If you go to a monastery, there's 7 services during the day. We who are not in monastery should be consecrating that same time. We'll talk about that more and repeat that again. However, that's prayer. That's evhi. That's prosevhi. That's not liturgia. That's not liturgia. It's not, you can say it's our personal liturgia as what we do as members of the community in our own lives with every breath, every day of our life, as we try to actualize in our everyday life what is given to our experience in the liturgical life, particularly when we gather and participate in the divine liturgy. And you can even say that the personal pietistic prayer life of a Christian is the actualization individually in what is given in the liturgy. It's the actualization all the time in one's own person to what is given to the entire community when it gathers at the church for the Lord to act at the divine liturgy of the church. And here, of course, you could also say, and that's why personal prayer always begins with psalmody, and with reading the Holy Scripture, just like the Divine Liturgy will begin with psalmody and reading the Holy Scripture and proclaiming the Scripture. Then you go on to deeper communion and to praise and to thanksgiving, Eucharistia, Doxologia, and so on. Now, all this can take place and must take place in an individual person's life, but that's not what is happening in Divine Liturgy. And here we could see very, very simply, if a person doesn't participate in the Divine Liturgy, go to church, constitute the church, be a member of the church, and take their place within the church, they will never, ever have a deep, serious, godly individual prayer life. Never. They will always be at the whims of their own thoughts, their own mind, their own desires, and they'll be blown around by devils in an unbelievable way. They will be lacking discipline. They'll be lacking focus. They'll be lacking attention. So you got to go to church and you got to participate in the liturgy to pray properly in our private personal lives. But at the same time, the reverse is true. If we're not struggling to pray in our room, going there and shutting the door, if we're not struggling to pray constantly in the depth of our heart where our mind descends to our heart and we call out to God, we won't get anything out of going to church. We'll just go there. There'll be a bunch of words, a lot of activities, external ritual. We'll get bored and we'll say, why is it always the same? And here you could say very clearly, why are a lot of people simply turned off and bored when they go to church? The answer is because they're not really believers. They're not struggling to take up their cross. They're not wanting to glorify God. And they are not trying to remember God and to pray to God and to read God's scripture and to ruminate on the scripture all the time. And if you're not trying to do that all the time, you certainly will not be able to do it when you go to church for an hour or two a week. I mean, just nothing will happen. It's just ridiculous to imagine. So there is this deep connection between the church's corporate divine liturgy and the various liturgical offices, and there is with the inner prayer of a person's life in their discipline, their rule of prayer in their house, in their room, and then also their spiritual mental prayer in their own mind and in their own heart, which has to be ceaseless even when we're sleeping. The Holy Fathers say when you're sleeping, your heart can be awake. So there's this deep interconnection between liturgy and personal prayer. Now, we could also mention what we already mentioned, psalmody and reading the scriptures, what is called in Latin lectio divina. And here, we definitely go to church to sing the psalms. We're going to see that 75% practically of liturgical words in the classical Christian church, the Orthodox Christian church, are psalm lines. As John Chrysostom said, it's always David. In the morning, it's David. In the evening, it's David. At night, it's David. In trouble, it's David. In glory, it's David. When sorrowing, it's David. When doubting, it's David. When really angry, it's David. When feeling abandoned by God, it's David. It's always David. And by David, he meant the Psalter, because David is like a symbol for the Psalms, because traditionally, you know, they're called the Psalms of David, although even the Psalms themselves clearly state that David did not write all of them himself. But psalmody is an essential part of Christian life also. And we will see that it's a very central, essential part of liturgy, including the divine liturgy. Not only the psalms that are sung normally, but the songs that are sung at various festivals in various seasons, the psalms that are sung at various services in various offices, like Vespers, Matins, the Hours, and so on, Compline, and also the psalms that are the Prokimena and the Alleluia verses, and the entrance verses that we use at the Divine Liturgy. We will talk about that when we get to it, that part in the Divine Liturgy. But liturgy begins with hymnody and psalmody. It begins even with certain petitions to establish ourselves in the presence of God, like the Great Litany will do. We'll talk about that later. But psalmody is not neither prayer nor liturgy. In fact, the Holy Fathers would say, we should sing psalms when we're tired. We should have David on our lips at all times. But at sometimes we don't psalmodize, at sometimes we pray. And then that means we say prayers. And that means then we repeat prayers in the depth of our heart, like the Hesychast Holy Fathers did, the Jesus Prayer or something. So prayer is one thing. Psalmody is another thing. And these are done personally and they're done liturgically. And they relate to each other. But you cannot simply say that you go to church to sing psalms. Well, you do, but not only. And you can't say, well, I can sing psalms in my room at home. Well, sure you can, and you ought to. But you will never place those psalms. You'll never have a sense of the focus of those psalms, the use of those psalms. And you certainly will have a very, very limited understanding about how those psalms speak about Jesus, and how they're all the words of Jesus to God the Father in the Spirit, and how every word of the Psalter and every word of the Holy Bible is about the gospel of God in Christ Jesus ultimately, that is fulfilled in the Spirit and truth worship of the Christian community, the new covenanted church in the Messiah. So psalmody is certainly part of it, just like prayer is. And then you have, of course, scripture. Now, again, people can say, well, I could read the Bible myself. I could read the Bible in my room. I could read the Bible at a Bible study. I can go and find out, you know, how to understand the Bible by discussing it with other people in a group. Well, you can. Probably not bad to do. But if you're doing it without having the liturgical experience of the scripture, the liturgical use of the Bible, and how the Bible is used liturgically in the worship of the covenanted community itself in the Messiah, you're going to go wrong. You're going to mess it up. You're going to screw it up. You're not going to understand it. And it's a very, very different thing, at least in ancient Christianity. It was a very different thing to read the Bible by yourself in your room, or to read the Bible with other people in a group, or even to read psalms by yourself in a room, or to say some psalms with other people in a group. That was very, very different than hearing the psalms in the context of the church's liturgy, where it shows how those psalms are used, how they apply to Jesus, how we are to understand them. It's a school again where we learn how to interpret the scripture. And of course, the psalms are kind of the whole Bible in miniature. They're the whole Bible in songs, if you want to put it that way. When we sing the Psalms, we're singing the entire Bible, all the acts of mighty acts of God in history for our salvation. And every word of those Psalms is a prefiguration and a type and a foreshadowing of what is fulfilled in reality in the person of Christ, and therefore must be fulfilled in us as Christians who belong to Christ and are members of Christ. So psalmody is very, very important. And you can't be a Christian without psalmodizing. You know, I'm doing now on my other podcast series, Speaking the Truth in Love, a series about bishops and clergy and church structure. I've done, I think, already like 20 podcasts, and I have I don't know how many more to go. But I'm going through the canon laws of the church, canonical regulation. And you know, the Seventh Ecumenical Council has a canon, I think it's canon number 2, that says, no man can become a bishop and lead a community of Christians unless he can recite the Psalter by heart. That was actually a rule of the church. You couldn't be a bishop unless you could recite the entire 150 Psalms by heart. And of course, the monastics were just singing the Psalms all the time, day and night, and twice through during Great Lent. The Psalm was their food, the Psalm was their drink, the Psalm was their word. It had to go through their veins like the blood in their body. It had to provide their bread and their food, without which you will starve. So Lectio Divina, reading the scriptures, and then Genesis and the prophets and the Psalms, that's certainly essential to the Christian life. Absolutely. And it has to be done by individual believers if they can read. And if they can't read, then they have to at least to love to listen to it. I had parishioners in my church when I was young who couldn't read, but they knew large portions of Holy Scripture by heart because they had heard it read in church all the time. They had heard it sung. And when something is sung, it's a heck of a lot easier to remember than it's just said. And especially if it's sung always in the same translation. And that's a great, great problem that we're going to get into when we get into the liturgy, this problem of translation and various translations, which basically the only thing they do is drive people crazy, in my opinion. How lucky are those churches, like the Greeks, the Russians, whatever, who always, Arabs, who always have exactly the same words when they go to church. Then they can become committed to memory and become part of a person's very life. But if you go there and you don't even know what's going to be said, and when it's said you can't even recognize it, you're in big trouble. We'll talk about that later, especially in countries like America where you have translations and many different translations, some worse than the others. But in any case, psalmody. Let's also mention with psalmody, hymnody. We have hymns that we sing. We can sing, O Gladsome Light. We can sing, Holy God, Holy Mighty, Holy Immortal. We can sing, A New Commandment I Give You to Love One Another. We have plenty of songs in the church. And then, of course, really committed Orthodox Christians, they know the major songs of the major feasts by heart. You can sing the main song of Pascha, Christ is risen from the dead, trampling down death by death, upon those in the tombs, bestowing life. You could sing the psalm of the nativity of Christ. Thy nativity, O Christ, our God, is shown to the world the light of wisdom, for by it those who worship the stars were taught by a star to adore you, the Son of Righteousness, to know you, the Orient from on high, O Lord, glory to you. We can sing all of the troparia. And I, as a, 72-year-old priest, I can do lots of stuff by memory, especially since I, in my parishes and at the seminary, we always had the same translation, so it was easy to commit it to memory. But there are these songs that Christians know by heart, and there were even paraliturgical songs. My own grandfather wrote a book of 161 paraliturgical songs, very simple Bible line type psalms for the various seasons and festivals and fasts of the church season. 161 of them. He wrote them by hand. They were Carpatho-Russian religious folk songs. So the song, and psalmos, by the way, means song. And St. Paul speaks of hymns and psalms and spiritual songs. So singing is part of it. And you can sing at home, you can sing in your room, you can sing in your family, you can gather people together to sing, but that's not liturgy. That's still the action of isolated individuals, even though they happen to be gathered in a group, but it's not an act of the church itself. So then we ask ourselves, what Bible verses are read in church? What scriptures are read? How are they used? How are they sung? What songs are made up about them? What do the songs teach us about how to interpret them? Where do the Psalms come in? So when we come to church, we have a gathering, a coming together, synergomai en ecclesia, to use St. Paul's expression. We come together as church to do all these things, to be together, to constitute Christ's body, to sing the Psalms, to sing the hymns, to hear the Scriptures, to recite the Scriptures, to meditate the Scriptures, to hear teaching and explanation, exegesis about Scriptures. And when we get to it, we'll say have a lot to say about the liturgical homily, about the sermon at the liturgy, which was absolutely essential. And not only that it be there, but that it be a real sermon, and that it be done in the proper way, in the proper form, in the proper spirit, at the proper place, at the proper time. We're going to discuss all this. So you have the Word, and it all begins with the Word. And then through the Word, we offer ourselves as living words, living sacrifices to God on the altar of sacrifice. And when we enter into Christ's sacrifice to God the Father in the Spirit, in the liturgy of the faithful, the second part of the divine liturgy, which is the sacrificial offering, the remembrances of Christ's holy acts, the actual offering of ourself on the altar in the bread and the wine, the invoking of the Holy Spirit upon ourselves and upon the gifts to become the body of Christ, and then actually to eat and to drink at the table of God's kingdom in heaven with God already now while still being on earth, and to have the experience of life as creation, as human existence, being Holy Communion, what it was created to be from the beginning with God through His Son and Word, Jesus Christ, by the Holy Spirit. Now, that has to be actualized in our life, absolutely. And certainly in our lives, we make petitionary prayer, we say prayers, we ask things, we sing hymns, we read psalms, we read the Scripture, we have Bible study. But, you know, even Bible study, it can't simply be like Karl Barth, the Protestant theologian, said when he asked his grandmother about her Bible study and didn't they have trouble because a lot of the Scriptures are very hard to understand. And his grandmother said, oh, no, we have no trouble at all. The parts that we don't understand, we explain to each other. So a lot of Bible study among Christians are ignorant people explaining to each other the parts that they don't understand. Well, if we want to understand it, you got to go to church. You got to be in the liturgy of the church. It's the liturgy of the church where the risen Christ through the Holy Spirit opens our minds to understand the Scripture. And it's very interesting that in St. Luke's Gospel, it's at the supper, it's at the meal, it's when the bread was broken that the Scriptures were understood. So we go to church to understand the Scripture. So what we have at the Divine Liturgy are these two essential acts that make up Christian life. The first has to do with the Scriptures, the teaching, the Word, Jesus as the truth, as the Word, as the light. And then the second part, the sacrificial part. Jesus as the high priest, Jesus as the Lamb of God, Jesus as the bread that's broken, Jesus as the meal that is eaten. This is what we have. And it was the same thing in the Old Testament. In the temple, you had the teachings. In the synagogues, you had the teachings. And then you had the sacrifices. And the sacrifices ultimately came to be done in the Jerusalem temple. And there were particular sacrifices for different reasons, different ways, all of which will come together in the one sacrifice of Christ on the cross that we enter into in the divine liturgy. So the point of today's podcast is simply this. Liturgy, divine liturgy, is a very unique thing. It's not a prayer group. It's not only for prayer. It's not simply a place where you go to be taught, so you have a lecture given to you. It's not a place where you just go to sing praises as you decide and see fit. It's not a place where you go to share with God your deepest desires and ideas and try to get God to do what you want Him to do and con Him into do it, naming it and claiming it. No, that's not what it is at all. So the Divine Liturgy has all of the aspects brought together in perfection in the context of worship that simply constitute our human life generally at every moment of our life. And that's why I said earlier we could actually say that human life, according to Christianity, is to actualize every moment of every day with every breath that which we experience and actualize in the church's divine liturgy. That's the connection between everyday life and the church's liturgy. We need the divine liturgy of the church behind closed doors to have the experience of life and truth and reality in God, so we know how to live the rest of the time. And the rest of the time, we try to actualize it. We try to realize it. We try to put it into practice from liturgy to liturgy. And Christians live from liturgy to liturgy, from Sunday to Sunday, from feast day to feast day, through time, through space. This is how we live. But as members of the Church of God, the Church of Christ, we have this corporate actualization of the church itself. And that is what divine liturgy is. And that is what we are going to continue to talk about, to think about, to meditate about, to try to explain, to try to understand in this series of podcasts on worship in spirit and in truth, the divine liturgy in the Orthodox Church. For Ancient Faith Radio, this is Father Thomas Hopko.
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0: Transforming our lives in Christ. Meditations, sermons, classes, and lectures from St. Spyridon Greek Orthodox Church in Loveland, Colorado. Father Evan Armitas is priest at St. Spyridon's and the host of the live call-in program, Orthodoxy Live. Here he is with today's lesson.
1: Good morning. In the name of the Father, and of the Son, and of the Holy Spirit. Amen. Shine in our hearts, O Master, who loves mankind, the pure light of your divine knowledge, and open the eyes of our mind, that we may comprehend the proclamations of your gospels, and instill in us also reverence for your blessed commandments, so that having trampled down all carnal desires, we may lead a spiritual life, overthinking thinking and doing all those things that are pleasing to you. For you, Christ, our God, are the illumination of our souls and bodies. And to you we offer up glory, together with your Father, who is without beginning, and your all-holy good and life-creating Spirit, now and forever, to the ages of ages. Amen.
2: You know, when you read this prayer and you see that word, carnal, and you connect it with carnal desires, and then the idea of a spiritual life coming in its place, it's appropriate to the text that we're studying in Luke 11, and also probably important for us just to understand the biblical difference between soma and sarx. So sarx is the word that Paul uses when he speaks of the flesh, and when he speaks of the flesh, he doesn't have positive things to say. But when we speak of the soma, the body, there's lots of good things to say. Right? So God created our bodies and our souls, right? And he united the two, and it is good. But in our fall and in our participation in sin, our flesh comes to hold sway and comes to dominate our lives. And so carnal desires is associated with that idea of the flesh, of the sarx, right? And the Lenten season is an attempt to reorient ourselves, to put down the passions and desires of the flesh that dominate us, so that the spiritual life has room. So someone wrote to me and said, Father, here's my fasting plan. And they were very detailed in what they were going to fast from and when and how. And that's good. But I said, let's not forget that that fasting is so that something else might grow, right? It's not just fasting. It's like you go into your garden and things get overgrown and you begin to pull away the overgrowth so that the tomato plant can get sun and bear fruit. So we know that fasting is attached to the idea that we can grow spiritually. It's not in and of itself a discipline, right? We just fast to fast. And we know that fasting is connected with our love of our brother and our sister, right? Especially those in need. And we know that fasting is a discipline of learning obedience and learning to be obedient in something small so that we might be able to be obedient in something large, right? So what's harder? To control our hearts and thoughts, or to avoid eating cheese, right? It's easier to avoid eating cheese, right? And we graduate in that discipline. You'll see if you endeavor to keep the fast, you'll see that grace is given, right? Spiritual ability is given. And again, as we see it in the prayer, you know, that the reverence for your blessed commandments allows for the trampling down of carnal desires that we might lead a spiritual life, thinking and doing things that are well-pleasing to you, right? So that we have integrity, right? Can I give you a definition for integrity?
3: Integrated.
2: I'm sorry. Wholeness, yes, that's a nice definition. I'll give it a little more specificity. It's knowing the right from the wrong, doing what is right despite the fact that it poses a risk to ourselves, and teaching others to do the same. So all of those elements, right? We, Integrity means we are whole because we know what's right. Integrity is knowing right from wrong. We know what is right, and we know what is wrong. It's then acting and staying in what is right despite the risk it poses to ourselves. We often may know the right from the wrong, but then we don't do what's right because it poses a risk. It poses a risk to our financial well-being. It poses a risk to our social status. It poses a risk to our vanity. All sorts of risks. We may not be liked, you know? And then the third component is it's teaching others to do the same. Integrity has to go beyond our own action. It's building a community around us that acts rightly. Okay. So a few weeks ago, you asked a question about rebuke in Luke chapter 17. And I said, okay, let me get some time and I'll get back to you. And I just never had the time. And I finally had the time. It was related to a discussion we had about a few weeks ago. The verse is here in Luke 17. Take heed to yourself. If your brother sins against you, rebuke him. And if he repents, forgive him. And if he sins against

0: that might lead to your destruction.
1: I love you enough
0: to tell you that you're about to go off a cliff. I love you enough to make sure that you don't run out into the street and get hit by a car. So that's where this idea of rebuke, I had to dig a little bit because I'm like, well, okay, what are we doing here? But it means that you honor the person that you, that you're correcting by showing him the right way.
2: Okay, but if he sins against you, it's like I can just see that really getting out of hand, and B, I dread confrontations.
0: Yeah, knowing the right from the wrong and the courage to do it despite the risk it poses to ourselves. It's not easy stuff. I mean, we're not saying, oh, yeah, got it, no problem. I'll just go out there and rebuke away.
2: Well, I've been holding this for a long time.
0: Yeah. And obviously, the right thing at the wrong time is the wrong thing. And knowing if we have, let's say in a conflict, we have to know whether or not we have the right position, place, and power to say something. Mm-hmm. So we can't just jump into something, right? We do it respectfully. Mm-hmm. We do it with curiosity. We do it with an openness to learn ourselves, right? All those elements of ORCA that I've talked about many times, open, respectful, curious, accountable to position, place, and power. That's how Christ operated in his rebukes, unless there was a physical or moral danger or ditch bank that he had to stop. Like, then he doesn't tend to sort of go with the soft route. And then we can kind of even further divide that. We can say, let us say that in someone's sin or offense, there is a resistance to us, let's call it that, versus a sabotage. Sabotage is a willful desire to destroy or hurt. That's different. But a lot of times when people sin against us, it's really a lack of understanding. It's a disfigurement on their own part. And so it's not like they want to go out and destroy us, right? Now, if they're trying to destroy us, as Jesus deals with, like, let's say, the demons or the Pharisees and the scribes, he has a hard approach. Mm-hmm. Right? So discerning the difference is difficult. And I would say, if you put percentages on it, it's probably only 5% or less of the time that someone's actually willfully trying to destroy you. You know what I mean? It's rare. But we tend to think it's always happening, right? And we fail to see that something softer or less malicious is occurring. And we just have to have the spiritual maturity to discern the difference. Hard stuff.
2: So you rebuke him, and if he keeps doing it 7 times 7,
0: yeah,
2: you just, is this like rotation, a series of rebukes and forgiveness?
0: Yeah, the Lord uses the word aphesin, I think, there. Let me pull it up. If your brother Amarti, right, he misses the mark again. And remember, he's calling him your brother, not some stranger or enemy. It says proseste. Take heed is how the verse starts to yourselves. If you should sin, this brother of you, rebuke him, right? And if he should repent, forgive him. The proxis, that it's interesting because we still use that in Greek. Like, if someone needs to be really careful, like, there's caution here. Don't just whack them. Take your time. Think this through. But the idea is, he's also repenting. So then, okay, what do you do with that? To afimi, right, to let go, means to send away, let's say, the desire to hate or judge, right? You really learn to let it go and separate. All right.
3: Father?
0: Yeah?
3: When you think of Charlie Brown and Lucy...
0: Okay, of course, when you do. I mean, such things are done all the time, I guess, right? You have to realize that, Nancy, that no one under the age of 30 is thinking about Charlie Brown. But that's okay. My kids don't even know who... Well, they probably know the Great Pumpkin Patch thing or something like that, but yeah, nonetheless.
3: Okay. When people think about Charlie Brown and Lucy.
0: Those few.
3: Those very few people. We happy.
4: We outnumber them.

0: You talked about rebuke. I mean, like, Lucy's always like she...
1: Yeah, always rebuking.
0: Charlie Brown.
1: Yeah, he's rebuking Lucy.
0: Because she says, oh, uh-huh. this time I'm really uh-huh. going to hold the football uh-huh. for you.
1: Yeah, and she doesn't.
0: She never does.
1: Yeah.
0: Uh-huh. So... Isn't that kind of what we're talking about here?
1: No, no,
0: no.
2: It's sabotage.
1: Yeah. I don't think there's a correlation directly here with Charlie Brown. What the idea is that let's say your sister, your daughter, your child, you know, your spouse does something, and they've hurt you, they've sinned against you, let's say. And against God, you would epitimio, you would rebuke them because you care deeply about their state and you honor the person and the image of God, and so you then show them a right way. It's not because you want to get them. It's not because you want to prove that you're right. It's not because, you know, you're angry. You have honor for them as a human. And so you say, my dear brother, my dear sister, because I love you, I need to. I did this with Spiridon yesterday. You know, Spiridon, because I love you, I have to correct you here. You know, what you just did is not correct. I did it with my daughter Eleni yesterday. You know, she kind of lashed out, and I went down and I said, hey, sweetheart. I didn't yell, just showed her. And she was like, oh, yeah, good point. And they do to me. Yes, Kathy?
3: It seems like you'd have to relinquish judgment upon whether or not they're truly repenting or if they really mean it. But you just have to move forward.
1: I mean,
3: using good judgment. I mean, what do you do?
1: That's what I say. It's tricky stuff. It's hard stuff. This is like, you know, this is Christianity 501. This is not Christianity 101, right? But if we are going to be a follower of Jesus, then we have to put into practice the things he's taught us. And we don't have to put them into practice perfectly, but we got to try. And then we'll make mistakes and we'll work it out and we'll get better, we'll get worse. But we keep at it. And then, you know, obviously coming up with this Sunday being Forgiveness Sunday, you know, the Lord does ask us to forgive others from our hearts. That's the goal.
3: Whether they seek it or not.
1: Whether they seek it or not. Right. We're not going to put conditions on it. Right. We're just going to say, I'm going to be obedient to the Lord's command and I'm going to try. He doesn't, you know, we may not be successful, right?
3: Mm-hmm.
1: We may not be successful, but we should be trying. Mm-hmm. Now, the goal is to be successful, to get to a point where from our hearts we've forgiven. But let's say it this way, if we're not trying, it's very unlikely that we'll ever get there, right? So we have to at least give it a shot, don't we? I think so. Okay, should we go to the text then? All right. So we, like I said, we're in Luke chapter 11, and I was having difficulty sorting out from our last time where we finished. It was verse. By the way, we should stop about 15 minutes early again, only because I have an 11 o'clock and I want to have a donut. since Joseph brought them,
2: priorities.
1: I thought that we did the explanation of verses 14 through 16, and I want to say that we still needed to go through the verses. Does that sound right to you all?
4: I think so.
1: Okay. All right. Then let's do that. All right. So let's pick up in chapter 11, verse 14, and we'll take up that particular verse and talk about it. And he was casting out a demon, and it was mute. So it was when the demon had gone out that the mute spoke and the multitudes marveled. So we had mentioned in our explanation of this particular exorcism that the Greek word kophos can be rendered deaf and dumb or deaf or dumb, right? And the word dumb there is maybe an old English word for someone who can't speak, right? So probably better today to say mute, right? Deaf and mute, deaf or mute. And the idea in this text is that the selection, the understanding is it's mute. And you remember we said that this particular person, it's a real event, this happened, there's a man who was mute, had a demon, Jesus cast him out. But it is also an understanding in the broader sense within Luke's gospel of the condition of humanity. Humanity unable to speak the truth and having to have our tongue loosed by the salvific work of Jesus Christ, that he comes in and he loosens us, right? And we see that, of course, that as he speaks, the multitudes marvel. And remember, we have all these casts of characters in the scriptures, right? We've got the apostles, we've got the 70, we've got the scribes, the Pharisees, the lawyers, on and on. And then we have these multitudes, and the multitudes and the crowds are always rendered in a positive sense. They're always like, and they marvel. Do the scribes and the Pharisees marvel? No. So there's a contrast being made here, right? Where are you? Do you marvel at what Jesus did, or do you accuse him, right? You mock it, whatever. Okay? All right. Now, verse 15. But some said, he casts out demons by Beelzebub, the ruler of the demons. And we've spoken about this already. Beelzebub is a word replacement for Satan. But it is also a play on the Canaanite god Baal. And here, the Lord of the Flies. And we talked about, what do flies like to hang out on? Dung, right? That's what he's the Lord of Flies. Okay? Then verse 16. I'm going quickly because I think we've covered some of this. Others testing him sought from him a sign from heaven. And the test of Jesus is an ironic thing because it's an act of hostility. Right? And Jesus does critique their seeking of a sign in verse 28. He says, more than that, not verse 28, where is it? Where he says that verse 29, this is an evil generation. It seeks a sign, and no sign will be given it, right? That their desire there is not noble.
2: So okay. The sign is evil because their intent is evil, not because they are really wanting to know.
1: Yeah, they're questioning. Well, it's also like this. I just cast out a demon.
2: I gave you a sign.
1: Yeah.
2: And you don't want to see it.
1: Yeah, you don't want to see it? Your seeking of a sign is an evil thing, right? Okay. All right, verse 27.
5: How does that contrast with seeking guidance from the
1: Holy Spirit or from the Lord?
5: Or in the Old Testament, the plate thing, mm-hmm. or the fleece, mm-hmm. you know,
2: how do you distinguish?
5: Yeah, is it that the heart
1: yeah.
5: is actually asking God,
1: yes.
5: do you mean this,
1: mm-hmm.
5: or
1: mm-hmm.
2: can we catch you?
5: In this sense, they're saying, well, prove it to us, because we really don't.
1: You're on it. So there's two things there. One, we could say the hearts are not inclined towards really, I mean, sort of like, they're seeking a second sign, and they're not going to believe that one either, right? So their hearts aren't right. And the second is, sometimes we need God's help, and he gives us a sign, and it's helpful, and we respond to that, you know, or we ask for direction from the Lord, and he'll give you it, right?
5: So it's not condemning the seeking
1: per se.
5: The way or the yeah. reason.
1: But remember in John's gospel when the encounter with Thomas occurs. And the Lord says, you know, that basically there are going to be those who will not see and yet believe. And he blesses them. There is a sense that, you know, for those of us who can, and can love God and his teaching and his path without seeking signs, right, that there's a blessing there, right, that we can accept such things in faith. You following me?
5: Yeah, because
1: yeah.
5: I'm also thinking that it's counted as righteousness.
1: Mm-hmm. Right? Mm-hmm. In the way of?
5: Of faith.
1: Mm-hmm. Yeah. Like Romans now, we're in 5 and 6, right? Right? Is that where we're talking about Romans and righteousness,
5: yeah.
1: roughly?
5: Yeah.
1: Yeah, that Abraham's faith was accounted to him as righteousness, for he believed in something that he had not yet seen or had not come to fruition, right? That's a good thing, you know, to trust in God and what he'll do, right? So do you need a sign? Maybe you do sometimes.
6: But can you
5: sometimes
6: also...
5: Sometimes when I'm trying to figure out if I'm getting in his way, or...
6: But you can also...
5: I'm so puffed up with myself.
6: Yeah. But you can also be in a position of saying, I accept what the Lord has for me without a sign, right? Without a teaching, right? I mean, that's true, I can say for me personally, that sometimes I've had to accept a path that has been put in front of me as from the Lord, right, in his providence, and say, well, I don't need confirmation. You know, we could say that of the commandments in general, that, you know, we don't necessarily have to have God prove that they're good to us. They are good. And that we just do them in our humility, you know. And then we can account for different...
5: Or our faith.
6: Or our faith. Or we can account for different people's ability, right? Some people tend to be a little bit more charismatic. You following me?
5: Okay, so
6: some people live a little bit more in that world of the charismata, the gifts of the Spirit. Now, all Christians are given access to them, but some of us are less charismatic, right? We're different people, right? You know what I'm talking? Like, some Christians, you know, are just very steady. Right? They just do what the Lord told them to do, right? Just like your children. Some are artistic. Some are right brain, some are left brain, some are mathematic. But they're all human beings, and they all approach learning and all learn things, but they do it differently. You hearing me?
5: Mm-hmm.
6: You guys hearing me? Because sometimes you come to a point where you say, I keep hearing how this person has all these experiences in the Lord, and I don't have any. So maybe I'm doing something wrong, or I'm not a Christian. It's like, well, no, maybe you're just different. You know what I mean? Okay.
7: Israel seems to go over this particular pattern, though, in the wilderness.
5: Well,
6: yeah, he leads them out, and then, yeah. Gosh, I got to show you again.
5: Yeah,
6: and,
5: show me again.
6: Are we there yet?
5: Yeah.
7: Babies.
6: Yeah. And, but we do that too. We're very weak. You know, God gives us something, and, well, we need you to confirm it again, and you don't really love me, and if you did, you would, you know. All right, verses 17 through 28. All right, so this is a new little section, so we got to read it. Kathy, would you read from verse 17 through verse 28 of chapter 11, nice and loud?
3: But he knew their thoughts and said to them, any kingdom divided against itself is laid waste, and a house divided against itself falls. If Satan also is divided against himself, how will his kingdom stand? For you say that I cast out demons by Beelzebul, and if I by Beelzebul cast out demons, by whom do your sons cast them out? So they will be your judges. But if I cast out demons by the finger of God, then the kingdom of God, then the kingdom of God has come upon you. When a strong man, fully armed, guards his own house, his possessions are undisturbed. But when someone stronger than he attacks him and overpowers him, he takes away from him all his armor on which he had relied and distributes his plunder. He who is not with me is against me, and he who does not gather with me scatters. When the unclean spirits goes out of a man, it passes through the waterless places seeking rest, and if not finding any, it says, I will return to my house from which I came. And when it comes, it finds it swept and put in order. Then it goes and takes along seven other spirits more evil than itself, and they go in and live there, and the last state of that man becomes worse than the first. While Jesus was saying these things, one of the women in the crowd raised her voice and said to him, blessed is the womb that bore you and the breasts at which you nursed. But he said, on the contrary, blessed are those who hear the word of God and observe it.
6: Thank you. You can probably tell just in reading that out that passage could be easily divided into three sections, right? You kind of see it. There's some natural breaks. We're taking it in one pass. There are always these curious things that when you hear it rendered in English, you wonder, why did they use that word? There's an English word that works. I'll give you an example.
1: When the strong man, having been well equipped, guards his own palace himself, in peace are his possessions.
3: Mm-hmm.
1: How does it read in English?
3: Undisturbed.
1: Yeah, it's in peace. Like, you could just say that. It's not losing. It kind of keeps it. The other thing that unfortunately happens a lot of times, because maybe in English we're not paying attention. If we go back to the Beatitudes, Makari, blessed are those, right? We get a blessing here in verse 27, Makaria, Ikilia. Blessed is the womb. There's a beatitude inserted.
3: Mm.
1: And then there's other things, you know, that just kind of come up, you know, in the first verse. Having known their thoughts. Not, what does it say?
3: But he knew their thoughts.
1: Yeah. So that's past tense, isn't it? New?
3: Mm-hmm.
1: Yeah, having known their thoughts. And so another thing in verse 18, if Satan is divided against himself, how will he stand his own kingdom? Because you are saying, Layita, you are saying, by Beelzebub I cast out the demons, right? In other words, it's a running accusation you're making of me. Those things are very hard to just render over in the translation. But any questions about the passage just at its face value, other than kind of the little notes I've made so far?
8: Verse 28 seems to be kind of an intentional translation, on the contrary.
1: Yeah, and that's not the Greek. Yeah. We'll get into that. So that is a polemic that comes out in the English translations. There are different translations. What do some of you else have?
8: More than that.
1: That's closer.
2: Rather.
1: Yeah. Blessed rather? No, rather would be bad. The Greek there is menun makari. Yes, indeed, would be a better way of saying that. Yes, indeed, are those breasts that gave me suck.
8: And also,
1: more. Yeah, you can look back to Luke 8:21, where we have something similar occurring. Luke 8:21. And having answered, he said to them, my mother and my brothers are those who hear the word of God and are doing it.
3: Mm-hmm.
1: So it's sort of a makari. If you hear me and you do what I tell you, then you are my mother, my brother. And we know that Mary heard the word of God, right? She received the pronouncement, and she did it. She said yes. So he's lauding, not putting down there.
9: Well, can the word happy be used? Happy?
1: Happy?
9: Yeah.
1: Where?
3: For blessed.
1: Happy are those?
9: Yeah, happy are those.
1: You know, it could, I guess, but the problem that I think we probably have in modern English is happy is a kind of wishy-washy word, you know, happy.
9: I think that's what the Jerusalem Bible
1: says. This is happy.
2: Yeah.
1: It's more blessed. Makari.
10: I have one translation that says something like, you're fortunate. Or
1: fortunate? Yeah, but you see, you still say it in Greek, modern Greek, makari, like, blessed are you. You know, it's like something good, not just happy. Happy could be like, oh, it's sunny, I'm happy. You know, rich. Or I have a donut, I'm happy. But having a donut's not a blessing, is it?
11: Depends on the donut.
1: It depends on the donut.
8: Well,
1: maybe it was an apple fritter.
8: It's interesting, fresh too, out of that it. Word is kind of, even now, taking on different shape in popular...
1: Which word?
8: I hear people say on a regular basis, oh, we're just so blessed.
1: Mm-hmm. Oh.
8: And sometimes the question is, well, by whom?
1: Mm.
8: From where?
11: It's become popular.
1: Yeah, makati is... Yeah, it's so hard, right? Because language carries with it also context and use. And, you know, when we extract the word, often we can't fully fill out what it can mean. You know what I mean? Like if I say kinonia, that means communion. But in English, if I say, "Oh, you know, communion," what do you think it means?
7: Eucharist.
1: Huh? Well, you might in this context, but in most contexts, you're not going to think communion means the Eucharist. But in Greek, kinonia, if I say it, that's what we're meaning here, right? So when Paul uses that word kinonia, that's what he's meaning, but you could translate it as fellowship. And that's not what he means.
12: Isn't that verse that says communion of the saints or something like that?
1: The kinonia of the saints?
12: Is that like more referring to the...
1: We'd have to look at the exact Greek there. You can use kinonia to mean like a community, right? But what I'm saying is that the weight of that word kinonia, that's what I'm saying, like the culture, the context, it's hard to just, you know, so we should be gracious in saying, well, the translation is the translation. It's the best we can do. It's impossible to render all. That's why Amplified Bibles became really helpful, because they can try to gather around a phrase some of the context and meaning that's behind it, right?
13: I just want to say something about people who are saying that they're blessed.
1: Yeah.
13: Right. To me, it seems that sometimes it's in contrast to, oh, we're lucky.
1: Oh.
13: We're deserving what we
1: I'm lucky?
13: Yeah. I'd rather have them say blessed than, gee, I'm really lucky, or I earn this.
8: Well, and that's one interpretation. There's an evangelical pastor that's written a book called Lucky. And it's on the Beatitudes. And it's all the perspective
1: of being lucky because of the Beatitudes.
8: That's what's trying to be conveyed there.
13: Lucky in general sounds more like
3: happenstance.
13: Or even worse.
1: Yeah.
11: Some fate, destiny.
13: Yeah.
11: The gods of, you know.
1: Lucky.
13: Karma.
1: Okay.
13: Yeah.
1: Eric, you want to jump in?
14: Yeah. So when Jesus says, by whom do your sons cast them out?
1: Uh-huh.
14: That's really a loaded remark.
1: Yeah, because demon possession and the casting out of demons was an act of Israel. That was something their priests did. So, yeah, exactly. Saying, well, if they did it, are you ready to say that they're doing it by the power of the evil one? Like, come on.
14: Or perhaps he's saying, by whom do your sons cast them out? Because they're not.
1: Well, we could infer, maybe, right, that that's a secondary meaning there for sure, that, well, they're not casting them out. Or maybe they're in collusion. Maybe they're right. I think the face value interpretation, at least the ones that we see most common in the exegesis of, let's say, early sources, is that they're casting them out. And he acknowledges that. But he's saying, if they're casting them out, and you're saying, I cast them out, but I do it by Beelzebub, then...
2: Like you're trusting them.
1: You're trusting them, but not me? You know that? Because I'm a child of Israel, right? I'm a son of Israel. And remember, if we go back to sort of that idea of the Good Samaritan, who is Israel supposed to be gracious towards first? Its own sons and daughters, right? And so they don't even recognize Jesus as a son of Israel, right? We recognize him as the son, right? Good point, Eric. Thank you for bringing that up. Yeah. Was there something else before we get into? Okay. All right. So we labeled this particular section when we first outlined the chapter as a discussion on spiritual warfare. And as I said, there's kind of parts here. The passage is connected to the one above, obviously, in verses 14 through 16. And some study Bibles will even just show the whole thing in one big section, right? Does anybody have that? 14 to 16 is connected to 17 through 28? No.
3: Mm-hmm.
1: You do?
3: Mm-hmm.
1: Yours is. Yeah, so it's just one section. Again, remember, there's no headers or dividers in the manuscripts. You know, this is, people are doing their best. And every time someone puts out a new book, like I have this new book on the Gospel of Luke that came out from Sacred Pagina, I think. Is that who published it? I could be wrong there. And so it's a new scholarly exegesis of Luke, and he has his own way of dividing up the text, right? Everybody does, right? And he gives good reasons for it, right? All right. The second thing we could say is the overall direction of this discussion is one of opposition, right? That concludes with what the Pharisees basically say in verse 53 and 54. And as he said these things to them, the scribes and the Pharisees began to assail him vehemently and to cross-examine him about many things, lying in wait for him and seeking to catch him in something he might say that they might accuse him. That's their purpose. Like, that's sad.
0: It sounds like they're really jealous.
1: Yeah, we the fathers say, this is the patristic perspective, that the evil one fell from God because he was envious, right? And those who are aligned with him also work out of envy, right? Zilevun. A lot of times you'll hear, like again in modern Greek, when something occurs and someone hears of it, like some human being goes after another, a Greek will say zilevun or zilevi. They're jealous. They're envious. That's why they're acting that way. In other words, they're reminding themselves that's how evil starts. You know, but you know, it's not as if you get the sense that they had an open mind. They had already made up their decision, right? Going back to what you said in that question about rebuke, we can be in that same boat. We can already make up our mind about someone and say, "Well, you know, I don't need to help them out or forgive them. I mean, I know that they're basically bad anyway," right? So we can be in the same boat. Sadly, their opposition to Jesus means they are blind to what he's doing. We should be aware. You find that in modern society now. You know, people outrightly dismiss Jesus as a joke. You know, or if you believe in him, you're a bigot or whatever it might be. Right? And Christians have become tolerant of these rather horrific depictions of Jesus. Right? Try to do that with the prophet. Right? Islam's not going to stand for it, right? Not that I'm saying violence should be the way that we respond. Not at all. But what I'm saying is that there's somehow where there's this accepted thing where we can sort of disparage Jesus and society just kind of shrugs it off, right?
0: I even knew somebody who said that there's historical evidence that Jesus never existed.
1: Right, which isn't true.
10: That's a negative. I mean, you can't. Logically, that doesn't work.
1: Evidence of no evidence. We should be aware of this, right, though, this opposition in our own lives with regard to God. You know, we might ourselves be obstinate and in opposition to God and the good things he is doing. You know, this can be subtle and insidious. Someone once said to me, "Father, it's really nice that your parish is growing. It's unfortunate it's growing with those types of people, though." Yeah, like Larry especially.
10: I can understand that.
1: I'm just saying, you see those simple ways that we... And we can do that. We can do that because we can set aside our first love. This is Revelations. And we can get aligned with a certain ideology or political track that would lead us to sort of start separating and categorizing people and races and economic situations and whatnot, right? So, A pointed example, one of my children is on a committee that does an annual fundraiser at the school. They brought the fundraiser to the administration. The administration said, "No, we're not going to send the money to that group. Those people are lazy." Mm-hmm. And they're just not going, you know, to work, so they don't need charity.
10: Oh, dear.
1: Now, that's a secular authority, so they can say what they're going to say, but... You know, if there is an alignment with the gospel, that's not something that we can probably say.
0: Good lesson for children.
1: Yeah, they were like, my daughter was like scratching her head like, huh, That seems like an odd response.
3: What would Dad say about that?
1: Yeah, what would my dad... So what I'm just saying is that we have to be careful because we're always... It's easy to say, well, that person's being obstinate. That person's, you know, ignoring... Oh, thank you, Larry. We'll end with this comment. That person's ignoring the direction that the God is giving. But, you know, let's just be honest. That's more likely probably occurring in our own hearts as well, in our own minds as well, right? Does everyone have a pen? Okay, so I'm going to mark where we are. And, okay, so next week, we do have Bible study. We'll pick up again.
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4: I'm really grateful to be here. I have been to a few St. Amelia conferences in the past. I've given a few presentations at the East Coast St. Amelia conference, but it's been a long time, and I guess it's been a long time for everyone. Is this the first one since the pandemic or the 2020 debacle?
5: Yeah, because they were able to get it in right before everything shut down in 2020.
4: Well, I guess maybe I'll start a little bit by kind of introducing myself and telling you a little bit about sort of where I'm coming from, both just in terms of kind of my background and my experience, because that's really just kind of what I want to share with you is my experience. I think, you know, looking at the title of this talk, I think it could look a bit theoretical, but I really feel like Father Turbo is the preacher, and I kind of try to stay in my lane as teacher, and so it'll probably be a bit more interactive. If anyone doesn't want me to call on you for any reason, maybe just let me know now so I won't. But as I teach, I like to kind of ask questions, so I'll probably end up doing that. So let's see. I'm into my 15th year in the classical Christian education movement. But when I started, I was a recent graduate student in philosophy. So I came to classical education kind of already with an interest in kind of philosophy of education. But really, I want to say that my interest in philosophy has always been very practical. I was a very kind of confused young man, a seeker, searching for wisdom. And one might say I was looking for wisdom in the wrong places, and in some sense, I'm sure that's true, but, you know, God used it in my life. And as a graduate student in philosophy, I ended up finding my way to a classical Christian school in Memphis, Tennessee, called Westminster Academy. And my first teaching job there was in fifth grade. And so I was a fifth grade teacher while I was a graduate student in philosophy. And that was a strange experience because I was, you know, reading The Hobbit by day, and, you know, reading the Heidegger and Hegel and Plato by night. But I learned a lot through that experience, and it really caused me to kind of think, I really wanted to kind of drill down and think, what is the essence of this thing that we're trying to do? So so that's really what drew me to classical education, is, you know, looking for wisdom and looking for a way to teach where I could bring a more meaningful and inspiring education to my students than I felt like I had received. So I was I graduated from a public school and really kind of sort of searched my way into this. Fast forward, I guess, to when I was chrismated. You know, when I first walked into an Orthodox church, my first reaction was, all of this that we're kind of trying to do in the classical education movement, the church already had. And it was such a humbling experience. And so I guess that's part of what I want to share with you today as well. So welcome. Thank you, sir. All right. Let's begin the right way. Let's begin with prayer. And really this prayer that I want to read is, I would say, the beginning and end of this talk, both literally and in spirit, because this is a prayer before lessons, and I think it's actually a version of it is in the little bulletin that was handed out. But I think it encapsulates really just everything I want to share with you and unpack for you today. So, in the name of the Father, and the Son, and the Holy Spirit, O most good Lord, send down upon us the grace of thy Holy Spirit, who grants us gifts and strengthens the power of our souls, so that by attending to the teaching given us, we may grow to the glory of thee, our Creator, to the comfort of our parents, and to the service of the church and our native land. Amen. Okay, so the title of my talk is Piety, the Beginning and End of an Orthodox Education. I'm going to say the word piety, and I want you to just sort of come up with a visual. You know, this conference, the topic of beauty, so I want us to kind of see if we can get an image of this. When you hear the word piety, could you describe for an image that comes to mind? And it doesn't have to be positive. It could also be maybe kind of negative too. So generally positive.
6: Well, I don't have an image, but I have
4: an idea. Tell us. Well, let's get started there then. Okay.
6: I mean, to me, piety mm-hmm. is when you feel God moving in your soul, and then based upon that, that's a
4: so yeah.
6: It's kind of like it's in you. It's reverberating in you, mm-hmm. not things you do.
4: Yeah, not things you do. Very good. Anyone else?
6: Basically, like Father Turbo, experiencing Christ.
4: Mm, experiencing Christ. Is there an image?
6: Exactly. Yeah.
4: I guess. Oh, go ahead. Yeah, yeah.
7: Well, for me, it is. What I think of is things that people do, like lighting a candle in church, or
5: I was going to say lighting a candle
4: yeah.
7: in front of their icons.
4: Yeah, lighting a candle. You walk into the church and you light the candle. And
7: gathering to pray yeah. as a family.
4: Mm-hmm.
7: It's just what I picture.
4: Yeah, very good. Anyone else?
8: The first image that comes to my mind is my mom had this desktop image on an old computer that was like an icon of St. Herman of Alaska, I think, in the woods.
4: Mm-hmm.
8: And he was like praying to an icon on a tree. There's like light coming down. There was animals surrounding him. It's a very nice picture.
4: Yeah,
8: that's kind of the first picture that comes up.
4: Okay, yeah. So holiness.
8: Yeah.
4: In fact, holiness might be a synonym for piety, right? Yeah, very good. Anyone else? Actually, I'm going to start with the second quote on this page, if you'll allow me to read it to you, because I think this really captures a good definition of piety that's going to be the working definition that I'll use for the remainder of this presentation. The essence of the true Orthodox life is godliness or piety, which is in the definition of Elder Nectarius based on the etymology of the word, quote, holding what is God's in honor. This is deeper than mere right doctrine. It is the entrance of God into every aspect of life. Life lived in trembling and fear of God. So if we were to just sort of kind of list maybe a few synonyms for piety, fear of God, godliness, holiness, the sense of honor or holding what is God's in honor and reverence. And I'm making the claim that this is the beginning and the end of an Orthodox education. And if you're not a little bit skeptical of that claim, I would actually encourage you to be a little skeptical of it. And here's what I mean by that. Is there a place for classic literature? You know, I mean, if we just go in and light our candles and pray our prayers, is that even necessary? Or is piety really just the beginning and the end? And is there anything else? Of course, I would argue that there is. But I want to just sort of put that out there as kind of a puzzle to think about as we move forward. I want to start with a quote from a book called Ideas Have Consequences by one of the Southern agrarian philosophers, Richard Weaver. He was writing kind of in the early parts of the 20th century. And Richard Weaver said this, "I see no way to sum up the offense of modern man except to say that he is impious. I shall endeavor to compensate by giving the word some rather concrete applications. First of all, I would maintain that modern man is a parasite. He has taken up arms against, and he has effectually slain, what former men have regarded with filial veneration. He has not been conscious of this crime, but has, on the contrary, and certainly this is nothing new to students of human behavior, he has regarded his action as proof of his virtue. Modern man is impious. I would submit to you that, you know, I think we're very used to sort of our kind of armchair cultural critique, and it's so tempting and it's so easy to watch the news or to get upset about the things that we see around us. And I would argue that the common thread that we see in so much of the dysfunction and the disorder and the despair we see in the world is a loss of piety. But I want to sort of shift maybe a little bit what we might think of immediately when we hear the word piety. I think it's true that it includes things like our spiritual piety and our religious observance. I actually think it includes more than that, not less than that. And that's the kind of case I want to try to make for you today. I'm also going to start by using a case study, if you will, from classical literature, from the philosopher Plato. And I want to do that because I think stepping outside of our kind of familiar context and using a less familiar context can help us see things in a fresh way. So that's what I'm going to kind of try to do. So you've probably heard of Socrates, you know, Socrates, the ancient philosopher who walked around Athens asking questions, annoying people, and usually by asking them very, fairly simple questions like, what is justice? You know, or, you know, what really is truth? And these are kind of questions that sort of set us back, like, okay, I think I know the answer to that, but if you ask me, I suddenly feel kind of a little bit unable to answer it. And Socrates essentially made a career of doing this. And throughout his career, he made quite a few enemies, as you might remember. So those enemies were many of the rich and the powerful and the elite in Athens. And they essentially got so angry that they put him on trial and they ended up executing him. And this is recorded in a series of five dialogues by the philosopher Plato. And the central one is called the Apology. And it's the one where he makes his, you know, Socrates makes his great defense. And he basically says, look, I'm not going around asking these questions in order to destroy the city. Far from it. I'm doing it in order to help the city because I want people to sort of ask the right questions and then to reflect and actually to arrive at a place of humility. We don't know all the things that we think we know. And by admitting that, we actually arrive at a place where we can receive the truth. So this is kind of Socrates' lifelong project. And as I said, he made a lot of enemies. So Socrates is on his way to the trial where he will be tried and found guilty and then put in prison. And then eventually he'll be given the hemlock and he'll drink the hemlock. And that's the end of Socrates. But on his way to the trial, he meets a young man. And this young man's name is Euthyphro. And Euthyphro is also going to court, but he's going for a different reason. He's not going to be tried. He's going to accuse someone in court. And the person he's going to accuse is actually his own father. His father has apparently, there was a fight, and his father apparently is a landowner. There's a bunch of people working for him, and two of the workers got in a fight, and one of them killed the other one. And his father ties up the worker who has murdered someone else, and he leaves him outside, and he's going to get the authorities to come and get this guy. And in the meantime, the man dies of exposure. I don't know if heat or lack of food or whatever. And the son of this man who did this is Euthyphro. Euthyphro is going to court to try to prosecute his father for murder. Now, anyone in the audience, as you're reading this, you're thinking like, oh man, this arrogant little, you know, he's going to court to prosecute his father for murder. All the circumstances seem to point to, you know, what dad did was pretty understandable. But what we might miss as modern people is how impious his actions are. Euthyphro has a filial duty of loyalty to his parents, and by extension for his parents, his country, and all this, to honor his father and his mother, right? As we know, we do as Christians as well. He had a duty of obligation to honor his father and his mother. He was using this situation to look very righteous, but to actually do something deeply, deeply impious, to actually try to bring about the death of his father. Now, if that kind of thought pattern doesn't sound familiar to you from kind of looking around to modern society, using something that sounds very righteous to destroy something old and ancient and good and beautiful. And this is, I would say, really the essence of thought patterns that result in impiety or actions that result in impiety. Okay, so Euthyphro, I believe, gives us a really clear picture of impiety. Socrates questions him, of course, and they talk for a long time about what is impiety. Oh, and this is the other thing about Euthyphro. He's really, really sure that he knows the answer to this question when Socrates asks him. Euthyphro, you must be really smart because you're doing this thing and clearly you wouldn't prosecute your father unless you were really sure that this is the pious thing to do. So, Euthyphro, this is Socrates speaking. Now, Euthyphro, I'm on my way to be tried and they think I'm impious. So can you please tell me, just before we get in here, what is impiety? And Euthyphro's like, Socrates, I got this. I will tell you, piety, it's this thing I'm doing right now. It's doing justice, even though it means destroying something ancient and good and beautiful, because it's the right thing to do, right? And this is usually presented in philosophy classes and that kind of thing, is this like insoluble dilemma. I really think Plato is just kind of playing with us, though. I mean, he's putting on display this arrogant young man who is meeting this wise old Socrates, who's about to basically martyr himself, in a sense. And okay. So you get the picture of Euthyphro. So I would argue that this is a perfect term of impiety from classical literature. Okay. I'm making the claim that piety is the beginning and end of an Orthodox education. I want you to turn to this little sheet now for a second, if you will. Okay, so I'll just give you just a quick little backstory on this little tree diagram, which has been, I guess, kind of the object of fascination since it emerged. So back in probably about 2010, 2011, I was working at a school called Westminster Academy, and there were two men, Ravi Jain and Kevin Clark, who wrote a book called The Liberal Arts Tradition, which was a great like relief to me when they came in and gave this presentation at the school where I was working. Because if any of you have been kind of in a classical education movement, I guess I would just say, who has like some level of familiarity with classical education? Who this is kind of like very new for you, about half and half, somewhere in the middle. Okay. There's this idea in classical education that I think is still around, that it's all based on the trivium. And this idea of the trivium is grammar, logic, and rhetoric. Who's heard this before? Grammar, logic, and rhetoric. Yeah. And this grammar, logic, and rhetoric thing kind of was used by a woman named Dorothy Sayers, who gave a speech called The Lost Tools of Learning, and essentially turned grammar, logic, and rhetoric into these stages of learning, where grammar becomes this kind of memorizing kind of facts and information. Logic is sort of putting them together into like rational arguments, and then rhetoric is presenting those arguments. And I would say, you know, good on Dorothy Sayers for resurrecting the trivium almost single-handedly with the help of, you know, well, I would say dozens and hundreds of classical educators over the last 30 years or 40 years almost now. But I would say that interpretation of the trivium has caused a lot of problems for people because it presents itself as a comprehensive pattern of teaching that is not comprehensive. It leaves a lot out. Have you ever heard the myth of Procrustes? Procrustes was this innkeeper in ancient Greece that was a very, very bad man. And he had this inn where there was the beds. You would go in and lay down on the bed. And if you didn't fit all the way in the bed, he would come in at night and chop off the rest of your body, potentially, right? He would chop off the limbs that didn't fit in the bed. And I would argue that the trivium, as it's been presented by many in the classical education movement, is Procrustean. It's a great pattern in a way, but there's so much that doesn't fit into it. And so we found ourselves talking about, like, what is the grammar of PE, you know, or what is the rhetoric of science, you know, and you kind of get yourself locked into this sort of mentality where it's like, it doesn't really make sense anymore. And I was so frustrated by this. I remember I was saying, I was a philosophy major, and I'm teaching in this classical school, and I'm going like, guys, I don't think this really makes a lot of sense. And it took me a long time to really sort of like work through that. And when Robbie and Kevin came and they presented this new paradigm to me, it just was like relief. I was just like, oh, this makes so much more sense, because it took that trivium kind of paradigm and it put it in a wider context that I could just understand, and not just understand, but use. And this is the key, because I should have said this at the beginning, but you've attended my session. I'm very grateful. I want you to leave with something, and I'm going to do my best to leave you with something. And if I can leave you with anything, I hope it's this kind of pattern. What I love about this pattern is that I'll pose the question, then I'll tell you what I think. This pattern that I'm about to share with you, I think it's fractal. You know what I mean by fractal? Where the pattern works at different levels. So as you're a teacher and you're thinking, okay, well, there's like the lesson plan level, and then there's the curriculum level, and then there's the pedagogy level, like what's the model of schooling we're going to do? And then there's the like philosophy level of like, why am I doing this? You know? And I would say this pattern that I want to share with you, it works at all of those levels. And that's what I love about it, is it's simple, it's intuitive, it's a map. And it's one that I would say just has served me as I've tried to kind of clarify what I'm doing in my teaching and in my curriculum design. I guess maybe I should have shared too. So after my time at Westminster Academy, I met a man by the name of Dr. James Taylor, who started an online homeschooling program called St. Raphael School. And we worked for about 7 years to kind of design an Orthodox, like classical curriculum. And I would say through all that time, really the image that was in my mind was this one that I'm about to share with you, with some modifications that I actually won't be able to tell you about. That'll be in my next session if you want to come to it tomorrow. Okay, so here's the idea. When Robbie and Kevin came and presented this paradigm, they called it PG mapped. They said PG mapped. The P stands for piety. The G stands for gymnastics. M stands for music. A stands for arts. P stands for philosophy. And T stands for theology. PG mapped. Now, Robbie and Kevin were great because they had these little buttons that said like PG mapped, and it said like philosophy is for lovers and smile, you're a liberal artist. And they really tried to kind of play it up like this is, you know, but my first thought was that's such an ugly acronym. PG mapped. Like, I don't even want to say that again. It's just, you know, but what I saw in it just seemed so true and so faithful and so accurate of all of my experiences of teaching, of being with children, and thinking about like, what is the right pattern that we should follow as we're designing our lessons, as we're designing our curriculum, as we're designing really, and when I say designing, I mean, as we're thinking about what is the goal and how are we going to kind of put the pieces together, the how, you know, the how.

the care of the body. It's not just, you know, exercise, although it might include that. Classically, it was really martial arts and it was medicine. So all those things that we do to care for our bodies. And one of the things I found with my students is whatever lesson I'm teaching, you can't forget that that we're embodied beings, right? That's a part of who we are, and it affects everything about us, our spirit and our mind. And we have to care for our students and their bodies, our children and their bodies. And that these kinds of things are learned more intuitively than they are explicitly. You just do it. You know, you don't necessarily have to talk about it all the time. So in other words, a PE class can be helpful, but any kind of physical exertion is really what we're talking about with gymnastic. Music is songs and dance, but it's broader than that. It's the arts of the muses. So this is where like history and literature, epic poetry, anything that is inspiring. And the beautiful symmetry here with gymnastic and music is that it's the care of the soul and the care of the body. So it's really the inspiration and energy of the body and of the soul. The arts are what the trivium would be included in the arts, also the quadrivium. But I would also include the common arts, things like gardening and weaving and any of the trades, navigation. In fact, there's a book that recently came out called The Common Arts Tradition, which I very much recommend to you. So the A stands for arts. P is for philosophy. Philosophy is the love of wisdom. It's not the academic subject of studying a bunch of old books and arguments, but it's about, but those might be included, but it's because we're searching for wisdom. And then T is theology. And not really so much systematic theology, but theology as knowing God and understanding who he is through prayer and through his revelation in the church. Okay, so this is kind of the paradigm. Now, again, I'm just trying to describe to you the relief that I felt when I heard this paradigm, because I thought, okay, this actually seems fairly comprehensive. This doesn't seem like it has the Procrustean problem. Like everything I could think that I want to learn myself, that I want to teach my children, and even almost as a philosophy of culture, like the way that culture works, this seems right to me. The thing that was kind of that I added kind of in this little diagram that I drew, actually my wife drew it. I drew it in a very sloppy way, and my wife is an artist, so she kind of prettied it up. And I gave it to Robbie and Kevin for this book, and they put it in there. And so it's at the beginning of the liberal arts tradition. But that was 10 years ago. That was actually the same year our family converted to Orthodoxy. And so my journey to the church and my kind of attempt to understand classical education were actually one and the same. I said this a little bit earlier, but the first time I walked into an Orthodox church, I thought, oh, it's all here. Like, all of it, you know, with nothing left out. And we don't have to like reinvent the wheel, because what our children actually need, from piety to theology, it's like, it's all here. Okay. Now, I want to kind of get down to like some practical applications here in a minute. I'm going to watch the time here, but that's kind of the paradigm that really kind of helped me sort of find a way to think about teaching that was simple and intuitive. Now, it might not quite seem simple and intuitive to you yet, but again, I would commend this pattern to you as just a way of thinking. And I think the more you do it, I think the more that you will see that, again, it captures a lot. I'll say more about that tomorrow. But again, this talk is about piety. And I said that the beginning and end of an Orthodox education is piety. So if you look down there at the bottom of that tree diagram, piety is in the roots. I liked that artistically, because I think piety is kind of, there's a sense of darkness in the soil. It's like, it's kind of mysterious and shrouded. It's not really explicit. You know, you go and light the candle. You commune. What happens? God knows. You know, I mean, it's a mystery, right? But we do it anyway. And it's and actually the ground is also, this the soil, it's sort of a kind of a symbol of death too, because every time we do those things, it's a sacrifice, right? We're sort of, you know, unless the seed goes in the ground, you know the rest. So what does piety look like then? I want to give sort of a few examples. Again, I'm focusing on things that are sort of maybe more literary and poetic, and not necessarily, I guess, churchy examples, because part of what I want to see is that
Society is not just

0: sort of like, it's not just a Christian thing. Like, they were very pious pagans, and piety is, you know, it's like modern man is unique in our lack of piety. Like, if you go back to like world civilizations, it's like there were a lot of pious pagans, right? And I'm not trying to say that they knew, like, they knew God or in his fullness or anything like that, but the act of reverence is uniquely absent in our modern world. And that's kind of what I'm trying to point out. So a few different kinds of piety then. The one I'm going to really focus on the most is probably nature piety. And the reason I say that is because, you know, I think there is a unique place of the liberal arts. And I think I'll get into this a little bit more tomorrow too. I would distinguish between the liberal and the common and the sacred arts. And I think they all have their place. So I mentioned the common arts earlier, the sacred arts, the arts of, well, liturgics and prayer, those are things that we learn uniquely, you know, in kind of church setting. So I guess my question is, like, what is schooling for and what is homeschooling for? And I would say it's for learning the liberal arts. And the liberal arts are an important component of this, like, full development of children. In fact, actually, I'm going to read this one quote from St. Nectarios, because I think it really will help here. So there's a great book that came out fairly recently. It's from New Rome Press, I think it's called For Heart and Mind, St. Nectarios, his teacher. And it says, intellectual and religious formation are two different kinds of trees planted in the same field, which need to receive the same attention and care if they are to grow in tandem. Part of this is from the editor of this, Father John Palmer, I believe is his name. If religion is cultivated alone without the influence of learning, the result will be, quote, superstition, the fury of humanity, which sword in hand threatens with death and who believe differently. If one attends to education alone and ignores piety, the consequences will be, quote, irreligion, atheism, from which follow immoderation, despondency, and suicide. He sums this up, and I think in a wonderfully pithy phrase that I just want to memorize, and I hope you will too. He says, pious education and muse-reared religion must coexist. Pious education and muse-reared religion must coexist. So if I were to simplify that sentence without the adjectives, it would be education and religion must coexist. But notice what he adds on there. Pious education and muse-reared religion, both of them, two trees in the field. Okay, so what is the unique contribution of the liberal arts, I guess then, I might say, in helping to train the piety? That's the question I want to pose to you as we kind of get maybe to some of the more how-to types of things. This is a poem by William Wordsworth that I think captures the spirit of piety that we can have when we revere things that we see in nature. My heart leaps up when I behold a rainbow in the sky. So it was when my life began. So it is now I am a man. So be it when I shall grow old, or let me die. The child is father of the man, and I wish my days could be bound each to each by natural piety. My heart leaps up when I behold a rainbow in the sky. We can all identify with that feeling, right? What would you call that? Marvel? Awe? Anything else?
1: Childlike sense of wonder.
0: Childlike sense of wonder, yeah. I would argue that wonder is a species of fear. Wonder is a species of fear. What I think of actually is when I was a kid, and you know, I grew up in Kansas, and we had a lot of storms coming through, and going out and sitting on the porch and hearing thunder and seeing the storms come in. And you know that kind of fear or awe that you have where you're not really afraid because you feel safe, but it's like the rumble, you know? And I really think that that's what Wordsworth is trying to capture here. And I think that that's really what, you know, that's the spirit of piety. I'm going to give you another example. This is from The Wind in the Willows. Anyone read The Wind in the Willows? I would say this is probably one of the most. I think the thing I love about The Wind in the Willows, and the reason I've taught it many times, is because I love the spirit of piety, I think, that abides in this great work of children's literature. This comes from a chapter called Piper at the Gates of Dawn. And it's essentially when two of the characters are Rat and Mole are like they're searching for something that's lost. I think it's actually a child that's lost, but they come across the god Pan in the woods, and this is the scene. Rat recognizes this place that when they come, he says, "This is the place of my song dream, the place the music played to me," whispered the rat, as if in a trance. "Here is this holy place. Here, if anywhere, surely we shall find him." Then suddenly the mole felt a great awe fall upon him, an awe that turned his muscles to water, bowed his head, and rooted his feet to the ground. It was no panic terror. Indeed, he felt wonderfully at peace and happy, but it was an awe that smote and held him, and without seeing, he knew it could only mean that some august presence was very, very near. With difficulty, he turned to look for his friend and saw him at his side, cowed, stricken, and trembling violently. And still there was utter silence in the populous bird-haunted branches around them, and still the light grew and grew. After that, there's sort of this description of this deity, Pan, that comes to visit them. All this he saw for one moment, breathless and intense, vivid on the morning sky, and still as he looked, he lived, and still as he lived, he wondered. He found breath to whisper, shaking. "Afraid?" murmured the rat, his eyes shining with unutterable love. "Afraid of him? Oh, never, never. And yet, oh mole, I am afraid." Then the two animals, crouching to the earth, bowed their heads and did worship. That's a scene from The Wind in the Willows. I think little stories about animals, and again, there's a little mix of like paganism in here too, so forgive me, but there's something about animal stories, like fables. They allow us to kind of step outside a little bit and kind of see things just a bit more clearly than if it's just people, because they're kind of caricatures, and we see it's cartoons, it's the reason cartoons are effective. And in this kind of cartoony way, we see these two characters experience this kind of deep reverence. And I would pose to you the question, the reverence that we see in that Wordsworth poem, "Our heart leaps up, when my heart leaps up and I behold a rainbow in the sky." Or that deep reverence that we see in these little animals as they're kind of encountering this kind of mystical experience in nature. Or the impiety that we see in Euthyphro. How do we teach our children to be pious? Perhaps like Wordsworth, although I don't know about him. The sentiment that's captured in the poem, right? Or Mole and Rat's piety. How do we teach our children to sort of inhabit that sense of reverence and not become like Euthyphro, who's ready to murder his father and use the justice system to do it and to tear down everything that is good and holy in the name of justice? Like, how do we raise children like that? This idea that an Orthodox education is rooted in piety and that it's the beginning and the end of an Orthodox education, I just think this is critical. And we can kind of get into a little bit of like, how do we teach this? And I think we should, because we only have about 15 minutes left. And I'd kind of like to hear from you and sort of hear what you think about any of this. But maybe I'll just sort of like close the formal part of the presentation before we talk with a quote from Saint Porphyrios. This is from the book, Wounded by Love. And he says this: "Take delight in all things that surround us. All things teach us and lead us to God. All things around us are droplets of the love of God. Both things animate and inanimate, the plants and the animals, the birds and the mountains, the sea and the sunset and the starry sky, They are little loves through which we attain the great love that is Christ. Flowers, for example, have their own grace. They teach us with their fragrance and with their magnificence to speak to us of the love of God. They scatter their fragrance and their beauty on sinners and the righteous. Whatever we're studying, and I believe that this includes both the created world and man-made creation. So this includes flowers, and this includes literature. You know, this includes studying the stars, and this includes studying history. This includes biology and architecture, you know, things that are man-made creation and, well, what the Inklings would call the sub-creation. Have you heard this term before? Like, we're sub-creators. So this idea that we create because we're made in the image of our creator. So whether it's God's creation or these human artifacts, poems, literature, songs, stories, dances, all these good things that we enjoy that others have labored to create and left for us to appreciate and enjoy, they're also there for us to see God. And how do we see them? Well, I think this phrase is critical. They are little loves through which we attain to the great love that is Christ. The great danger in education is that we think that it's the great love and not the little love, you know? And if we forget that as teachers, and if we forget that as parents, that what we're sharing with them is these little loves that are there to lead them to the great love, that's when things get really, really funky, really fast, you know? But it has to be the case that God shows himself to us even in these little loves. And that's a big part of what liberal arts education, I believe, is about. St. Porphyrios goes on to say, for a person to become a Christian, he must have a poetic soul. He must become a poet. Christ does not wish insensitive souls in his company. A Christian, albeit only when he loves, is apt and lives amid poetry. Poetic hearts embrace love and sense it deeply. One thing that I would say, maybe in a different way, about this sort of paradigm, and again, I'll unpack this a bit tomorrow in my presentation, the PG Map paradigm. In fact, I was sort of anticipating giving that one first because this one sort of fits more into that. But I think you can understand it either way. The question is, how do we train our children to have this poetic sense that is both the beginning and the end? Oh, and I remember what I was going to say. So this whole like kind of tree paradigm, it's rooted in piety. You know, it's the sunlight of theology shining on the tree, this knowledge or this experience of God. And then the fruit of it is wisdom and virtue. One thing I've started to kind of maybe sort of think about in a different way is that as we respect our children, if you think of this tree sort of as their soul, there's not really much to do with a tree. Like, it's just kind of there. You know, do you know what I mean? What do we do with a tree? Well, we pick its fruit. We enjoy it, and then it goes in the ground, right? It's gratitude. It's sacrifice. It's kind of a two-step process in a way, right? Receiving the goodness that has been given to us and then offering it in sacrifice. So in a way, I mean, I guess in the simplest way, I know how to say it, there's really only one lesson we need to teach our kids is piety. Although it's the beginning and the end of the process. And everything in the middle, I mean, so much of it is really just, it's up to God, right? But I want to sort of just say, if you followed me kind of through this presentation, what I want to emphasize is that piety is not just about kind of religious observance in the way that we normally think of it. This sense of reverence that we have, yes, for holy things, or just to go back to our definition from the beginning. Does someone want to read it for me if you find it before I do? The definition in the middle of the page. Holding what is God's in honor. In fact, I think the prayer at the bottom of the page sums it up best. O most good Lord, send down upon us the grace of thy Holy Spirit who grants us gifts and strengthens the power of our soul. so that by attending to the teaching given us, we may grow to the glory of Thee, our Creator, to the comfort of our parents, to the service of the church and our native land. So just with the remaining time that I have, I want to ask the question, how do we teach that kind of piety? How do we teach reverence for parents? How do we teach reverence for creation? How do we teach reverence for the church? What about our native land? I noticed that one actually wasn't in the one that was in the bulletin. I don't know, maybe that one's kind of a hot button. Like, can we reverence our, how do we show proper honor and reverence for our native land? Again, my contention would be if we could teach our children to do all of those things, so much of a liberal arts education would take care of itself. It's the soil. If you've ever gardened, you don't do much with the plants. Have you noticed that? it's the soil, you know? You fertilize it, you put the seeds in, you water it, God brings the increase. So what do we do? Yeah.
2: Reflecting on myself and the way I was reared, and of course I wasn't homeschooled, but it's not like my parents sat me down and said, okay, do this. Don't do, I witnessed it. Mm-hmm. I saw it. And I think probably the biggest impact would have been my dad, because my dad was, you know, very blue collar welder. He went to church in his Wranglers and his cowboy boots, mm-hmm. you know, a man's man. But to see him be reverent, witness him being reverent, made even more of an impact than seeing my mother be reverent.
0: That's the hardest thing, isn't it? It's like trying to teach our children reverence when we haven't necessarily been reared ourselves in reverence, you know, in a culture of honor, because, you know, we're modern people. You know, I'm sad to break the news to you, but it's speaking to myself as well. We're the people that Richard Weaver is talking about. You know, I see no way to sum up the offense of modern man except to say that he is impious. Now, again, speaking on a very simple level, I'll tell you just a couple of things that I've done as a teacher and as a parent that I think can help. And again, I want this to sort of like challenge you and inspire you, but I don't want to leave you just sort of like with this vague sense of like, that all sounds great, but like, okay, what do we do now? And because the true answer to that, like, what do we do now, is like, I can't really like, I can't solve that for you, but I'll try to give you a little bit if I can. So manners. Teach our children manners. You know, I think sometimes, like, again, as Americans, we're tempted to sort of think that, like, okay, table manners, for example, opening doors, you know, like speech is a critical place where we teach manners. Interruptions in our children. Do you let them interrupt you? Now, again, this is important, because when I say let them, we have to treat our children with utmost respect too, right? So it's not that we're sort of tyrants and we're demanding that they silence themselves or something. It's a lot of it is like the way that we do it, but lovingly and caringly teaching our children just how to behave in the presence of other people is one of the greatest gifts that we can give them. And I would say so much of their education will take care of themselves, of itself, if they can just learn that. And I would argue that that's a kind of piety. Okay. What about nature? How do we help them to sort of have that sense of awe and reverence in nature? I mean, you know it when you feel it. You might even go, I have kind of a hard time accessing that myself. Like, I can sit there and stare at the flower, not doing it for me. You know, it's like, you know, there is a sense of how do we kind of capture that ourselves? And one of the things I would just say is there is a very important distinction between nature studies and science. Don't be too quick to jump into science without nature studies.
3: You heard the acronym that shall not be named. It has to be with genetic. If you don't participate in nature, you don't have piety.
0: Yeah.
3: The activity. It's mm-hmm. not watching, mm-hmm. Natural Geographic movies, mm-hmm. right? It's participating. It's getting wet, it's going for walks, it's playing football, it's, you know.
0: Yeah. And I would say too, even critically there is martial arts. You know, if you, and I mean, in whatever flavor we're talking about here, but I just mean, when I say martial arts, I mean specifically like the arts of self-defense and even war. Now, because, I want to be careful how I put this, the way that we learn to reverence our native land, whatever that means, is through the physical exercise of training ourselves to protect our families and our loved ones around us. You know, that is a kind of piety that we can learn. That's what gymnastics was about, especially for the ancient Greeks. Now, as Christians, we might say, well, you know, dabbling in the arts of war, there's, you know, but there's, and if you talk to people who have studied martial arts, normally what they'll tell you is, because I learned to use my body well, I don't have, it takes some fear out of things. But it also means I don't really have to use it a lot of times, right? Like, you also learn the techniques of sort of deflating or de-escalating a situation. So, you know, I would encourage anyone who to at least investigate that as a possibility. I have a friend, and I've never done this before, but I have a friend who tells me that there's a Russian martial arts system, that's Sistema. Yeah, it's kind of based on like Orthodox Christian. You know, so you don't have to kind of go into the sort of like the Eastern mystical route. You know, there's maybe an option there.
4: Also, every year, Western martial art, you know, where they're trying to revive the European martial art.
0: Yeah. Oh, really? Okay. Another example. So, nature studies versus science. Just part of learning to like revere nature is just to be with nature, not to dissect it. You know, there's that we murder to dissect. That's another good one, right? An idea that like we. What's the first thing we do when we get excited about something? We want to take it apart. You know, resisting the urge to take it apart and just be there. So nature studies is observation based versus experiment based. So before we start doing the dissecting the pig, the formaldehyde pig from the jar, you know, have you ever raised a pig? Have you fed a pig? Do you know what it like does when it's outside? You know, there's like, there's this whole level of experience that we as modern people, it's like it's closeted, it's shut away. We don't have it. And then we kind of put it in the test tube, and no wonder we have no respect for it. We haven't been with it, right? We haven't learned to kind of have that kind of love and respect for it. So nature studies before science, I think, is critical. Dr. John Sr. Said this in that regard. He's, the liberal arts college begins in wonder and ends in wisdom. I think, therefore, the college must give all students at least a year of poetry before the liberal arts properly begin. I should say music, in the sense of the things the muses do. For example, it seems criminal to teach the liberal art of astronomy to someone who has never looked at the stars. So I'll leave you with that. Look at the stars. Put away the textbooks. You'll be surprised at how much piety they can soak in. We can soak in if we attend to the things around us and show proper reverence. I'm just gonna close. Actually, Father, would you do you mind closing us in prayer?
5: All right. It is truly meet and right that Holy Blessed Theotokos, the ever blessed and all immaculate and the Mother of our God, more honorable than the cherubim and beyond compare more glorious than the seraphim, who without corruption gave its birth to God the Word. The very Theotokos, thee do we magnify.
0: Amen. Thanks for coming.
6: 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You are listening to Telling the Story with Father David Smith. Telling the Story. The Sunday Gospel Revisited. Join Father David as he uses the settings of the gospel stories, as well as contemporary and historical settings, to bring a fresh and unexpected look at various biblical texts. 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
7: Hi, welcome to Telling the Story. I'm your host, Father David Smith. Today's Telling the Story is inspired by the Gospel reading for the Sunday after the Holy Cross, St. Mark's Gospel, chapter 8, verse 34 through chapter 9, verse 1. This is the passage that talks about us bearing our crosses and made me think of all the ways that this happens in our lives. Today's Telling the Story is entitled Forgetting, an Alzheimer's Story. The old man, Ronald by name, came to live with his son Mark when it became impossible for him to live by himself. Mark's mother had died some 6 years before, and everyone had expected that his father would live out his days in the old family home, puttering, reading, watching baseball on TV, but this scenario crumbled piece by piece until it became impossible. Mark could remember the day it started. His sister had gone to the house for a visit and noticed the bumper from their father's car laying in the driveway. She walked around the car and found a long gash along one side. When she asked their father about it, he couldn't remember anything. She took him outside to show him. Mark could imagine the yelling. She had told him that if the old man couldn't live alone, she would not take him in. It's not automatic that the girl in the family steps up as caretaker. This she would declare often. Mark, I was just over to see Dad, and the car's been in an accident. She used her panicky voice like a mother accusing a child. What kind of accident? Mark asked. I don't know. How should I know? Get over here yourself and see. Mark sighed. Okay, I'll get there as soon as I can. He could hear his sister panting. Should we call the police? It looks like he ran into something big. Whatever it is also damaged. He's going to lose his insurance. What will he do without a car? Vintage Kathy, thought Mark, always hurrying to the most dreadful conclusions. I said I'd come over and look. Don't worry about it. I'm sure you're not going to worry about it, she said. Who will then? Me? She called the police, who arrived just before Mark. The officer couldn't think of a way to report a probable accident. We've heard nothing. We don't issue tickets for cars in driveways with damaged bumpers, the officer said. He smiled, and that was that. Mark knew exactly where the accident had happened, at the factory, but he would never tell Kathy. His father had retired some 15, 20 years before, but whenever he drove, he always drove to work. He would arrive at the front gate, laugh it off, then continue on to the supermarket, the doctor's office, the bank, wherever. But just a week before his sister's call, Mark had gone with him to a doctor's appointment, and Ronald actually turned into the factory parking lot. They had taken the chip off his rearview mirror when he retired, so the barricade wouldn't lift. He drove around it over the curb. Stupid thing never works, he said. Mark had to yell to get him to stop. I'm sure they have it on the closed circuit, he thought, and they're just going to ignore any damage. Ronald had single-handedly rescued the company several times during his employment, and everyone at the factory remembered. After the bumper episode came the 911 calls. Ronald would summon the fire department or police when he was bored or lonely. Mark blamed his sister. He never spoke to a police officer until you called them. Now he likes having them come to the house. The first responders handled these calls in courteous and professional manner, but they also issued fines. Mark was impressed that the one time when Ronald called about a real emergency, he had left a pan on the stovetop until it melted and filled the house with smoke. They came just as quickly as if he had never made a false alarm. So, eventually, the children needed to make the decision that the parent could no longer live where and how he wanted. They went to tell him, an intervention. Mark felt like they would ambush the old man, but as usual, Ronald had already figured everything out and prepared, always the engineer. They opened with his inability to keep driving, but he responded by reading from a list of all the times his children had caused car accidents. He's got a point, Mark thought. The old man would not give up easily. As it happened, Ronald fell off his Porsche just a few weeks later and broke his arm. When he was released from the hospital, Mark told his father that he would be staying with Mark's family at his house for a while. The doctor said to do this. He lied. Ronald's children kept his empty house clean and the lawn mowed for almost 1 year, then sold it. At first, the old man seemed fine with the arrangement, but before long, he started saying that he wanted to go home. And once he started, he said nothing else. One desire, one purpose, one subject of conversation: take me home. Providing for his father strained Mark and his family enough, but the constant arguing, punctuated by the occasional escape attempt, took more strength than they had. One Friday, Mark went out to meet the bus from Ronald's daycare center. He helped the old man down the steps and they started toward the house. His father seemed tired but peaceful until he saw the house. "They were supposed to take me to my home, not to this dump," Ronald shouted. He turned and drove his right fist into Mark's face. "Let me get back on that bus. I'm in the wrong place." Mark blocked a second punch and steered his father back toward the house. "Let's get a cup of coffee, Dad," he said. "I don't want coffee. I want to go home." Ronald began kicking Mark while holding on to him to keep from falling. Mark laughed at first, but Ronald landed one directly onto his shin, and both men fell onto the sidewalk. Mark jumped up and grabbed his father as if picking up a bag of laundry. He slammed his father into an upright position. "You'd better stop that, or I'll start kicking you, and you won't survive that," he whispered. His father looked surprised, then started shuffling toward the house, watching Mark carefully. So now you understand me?" He pushed Ronald up the stairs. That night and all the next day, the incident looped in Mark's mind. His father had no injuries and indeed no recollection. Mark had both. That Sunday, the family went to church, Ronald with them. Ronald had never attended church regularly, but could not be left alone. But it was good. Mark found that the atmosphere of the liturgy calmed and fascinated his father. Everyone looked forward to Sunday mornings. Mark hoped that being in church would settle his regret and shame over handling his father so roughly. He briefly considered asking the priest to hear his confession. In the sermon, the priest talked about the cross. Each one of us has his own cross to bear. Mark heard only those words. He looked at his father, and it amazed him to see Ronald's face looking 10, 20 years younger. The old man's bright eyes gazed at the icons, and when he noticed Mark looking at him, he turned his head. For the first time in years, Ronald looked back. Mark said, "You're my cross." His father's eyes shifted to the floor, then back to Mark. "I know," he said, in the voice of a parent telling a child that some disliked and painful thing was going to happen and could not be stopped.
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1: In A Year in the Company of Angels, A Pilgrim on Spruce Island, author Anthony Linderman presents true tales from his long pilgrimage on the wild edge of the monastic world at St. Michael's Skeet in Alaska. 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

0: come out of the daily life at St. John the Compassionate Mission in Toronto, Ontario. Daily we seek to live the simplicity of the gospel and to witness to the unique dignity and infinite value of each person. Through our open doors, we welcome people from all walks of life, awakening and mirroring the beauty that lies at the heart of each person. These are the parables of community. They illustrate the reality that the kingdom of God is among us, often hidden in the noise and busyness of daily life. They are the precious pearls that God gives us when we risk opening our doors to the stranger.
1: Brother Luke shares the following stories from the mission. Art and God. A woman comes to volunteer from the far east of Toronto. She's a single mother from Bangladesh. She shows me pictures on her phone of what the radical Islamicists in her country had done to her to drive her here, away from her child and her aged mother. Burns from the Molotov cocktail they had thrown on her. Bruises from where they tried to push her into the van. She had worked for a TV station as a journalist and a video editor, and reported on them. As a single mother and an artist, that made her a target as well. She is living on welfare. After her rent, she has about $100 to get by on. I learned that she's an artist who has had exhibitions in India, Sri Lanka, Bangladesh, and Paris. At my request, she shows me some of her art on her phone. So colorful, so full of light and life. She shows me a picture of her pedaling a rickshaw that has been painted very colorfully and elaborately. When the painters return from the apartments they've been renovating, I tell her about the community's intention to turn the new apartments over to refugees, who will serve the community and live in community together. Yes, she nods. We have such places back home with the Muslim brothers who live together and work together. All religions are the same. There's only one God, she says. Our God took human form, I venture. He became a baby and was crucified. What about that? The conversation trails off. What about art? What is the place of art in Islam, I ask, of religious art? Art is forbidden, she says forcefully. While we are speaking, I notice a pair of black sneakers sitting by the door of the office. When we go to leave, she puts them on, and I realize that they are hers. You took off your shoes when you came into the office. Is it because of the icon of Jesus? She nods. Respect, she says. A warm visit. At church on Sunday, a woman came who's from Mexico. She lives with her daughter here in Canada. She traveled to the camp this summer to visit and work with us, but promptly fell down a hill in the forest and dislocated her shoulder. I left her in a crowded emergency room that day in a nearby hospital, waiting for her daughter to arrive and take her the rest of the way home. Today, she was at church, her arm sturdily slung on a number of casts. She had a gift for me, an icon of the Mother of God drawn on canvas. I'm surprised she could draw such a thing with only one arm. I met her again on the way to lunch after church. She had walked to the grocery store to buy a gift for us in response to her invitation. I do not like to come empty-handed, she said. She is holding her phone with her good hand, with a Google map to find the house around the corner. At dinner, she's asked about psychology. She is a psychologist who had worked in Mexico, it turns out. She has worked with children and the dying back in her country. What is the main thing that people regret when they are dying? She is asked. They regret not asking for forgiveness from their family, she says. Sitting beside her, I realize that she has spun gold from straw around the mission. I realize that she has become admiring friends of many people that she had served with at the mission, people I had not realized she knew at all. She describes how amazing one volunteer is and how she speaks so many languages and is an engineer in her country. That particular volunteer has been waiting 5 years for a permit to stay and work in Canada. She said many other things. More than the words, the house was warmed by her good and forgiving disposition. Happy New Year. On the Feast of the Cross, we had a big feast in the day, and we invited many of our Ethiopian friends over who served at the mission. They were celebrating the Ethiopian New Year. We had spicy chicken and eggs and sauce, special cheese, a honey beer prepared from the country in Ethiopia. We ended with coffee and popcorn together. While this was taking place, two solitary figures were renovating the nearby apartments to receive more refugees. I went over to visit and discussed with one of these the terms of his moving in and overseeing the apartments for us, a position of trust. After we finished speaking, I planted some sedums called Autumn Joy in the empty beds on the balcony, and he assisted me. When we put our fingers into the earth, we could see something bigger than an earthworm moving beneath. It was a small mouse, eyes shut, moving up from a nest below. He was soon followed by others. When I walked home to do the Saturday night house prayer, all the Ethiopians were still in the kitchen, talking animatedly. The work at the apartments continued as well, late into the night.
0: 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These parables are the precious pearls that God bestows on the church when it risks opening its door to the stranger. We hope that they will inspire you to discover the presence of the kingdom in your own parishes and life. This has been a listener-supported presentation of Ancient Faith Radio.

0: Family Matters, empowering marriages and families in the faith. The Center for Family Care, a ministry of the Greek Orthodox Archdiocese, nurtures and empowers families, helping them navigate the joys and challenges of life. Its ministry focuses on equipping families to apply the teachings and practices of the Orthodox faith to every dimension of their lives. This podcast will feature interviews, reflections, book reviews, and narratives that will encourage dialogue and strengthen families.
1: Hello, everyone. I'm Presbyteria Carrie Pappas of the Center for Family Care of the Greek Orthodox Archdiocese. And as we are celebrating Clergy Appreciation Month in October, I have with me Father Lou Christopoulos, and we will be discussing a little bit about what clergy appreciation appropriately looks like. Father Lewis grew up in Cheyenne, Wyoming, a graduate of the University of Wyoming, where he played football. After he finished at Holy Cross School of Theology, his first parish was the Three Hierarchs in Brooklyn, New York, then St. John the Baptist in Amarillo, Texas, then the Annunciation Cathedral in Houston for a few years as an assistant, and then as the head priest for 10 years. Then for 23 years, he served the parish of St. Catherine in Greenwood Village, and in the last 5 years has served as the chancellor of the Denver metropolis. So Father Lou has been on both sides, both as a parish priest, as well as a chancellor who supports parish priests and their families and sees some of the needs much more clearly now as chancellor. So welcome, Father Lou. It's good to have you. And I did forget a few more very important things. Father Lou has been married for 45 years to his beloved wife, Marcia. They have 3 children and 6 grandchildren. Father Lou, we're at the same place, but we've got the 7th on the way. So welcome, and it's really good to have a chance to speak with you today.
2: Thank you very much, Presbyteria Carrie. It's great to be with you since we've known each other many, many years. And I just have one correction. Yes. Presbyteria Marcia and I have been married 47 years, and it will be 48 years this coming year. So it was just a clarification there. So it's been a beautiful marriage and an opportunity to share with you today and with our brother priests, deacons, and their families as well.
1: And lay people.
2: And lay people, most importantly,
1: yes,
2: in the
1: yes,
2: context
1: this is
2: of
1: for
2: what
1: everyone.
2: We're going to talk about today, right?
1: Yes. Yeah. So, Father Lou, some people might say, what is clergy appreciation all about? This is something that is celebrated only in the United States, and it was initiated within the Protestant tradition, not in the Orthodox tradition. And we would have people, well, why do we need to show appreciation to our clergy? And I'd like to just remind us what St. Paul said in the first chapter of 2 Thessalonians. I thank God always for you, brethren, as if it is meet, because your faith is growing abundantly, and the love of every one of you for one another is increasing. So here, Paul shows appreciation for the body of Christ in Thessalonica. What role and what place does showing appreciation for clergy have for us here in America?
2: I'd like to begin my answer with this, Presbyteria Carrie. When I was leaving Houston, you mentioned I'd been there for 12 years, 2 years as an assistant priest, and then 10 years as pastor. Getting ready to leave, there were 2 women that I didn't know too well that really were taken aback by me leaving. And as I looked into that a little bit and speaking with each of them, I realized that each of them, when they were young, their parents were divorced and their father left them. And so there was a feeling of abandonment, I think, that came back to them because of that experience in their younger lives. And it dawned on me that, you know, in our tradition, when we are called, when we call our clergy father, that's a very, very powerful word. It, not that it's not powerful in Protestant tradition where they are minister or brother or doctor, but the word father is very, very powerful. Either, and it could be either positively powerful or negatively powerful. But let's look at it from a positive point of view. Mm-hmm. Essentially, with that in mind, we are a family. Mm-hmm. So we are a church family. So it's not really clear when we say clergy appreciation, you know, there's an intimacy that comes with it in our tradition from a familiar point of view. And so let's think about it from that point of view and perspective. So let's begin with me as a priest offering respect and love, care and compassion to, we might say, our spiritual children from a familiar point of view in a kind of a similar way that we offer that to our own children. I've got, as you mentioned, 3 children and 6 grandchildren. In an analogous way, we offer that love and care and respect to our parishioners. Not parishioners might think, to me, when I'm talking about this at this level, it's kind of a not a very intimate word. But when we think about children, that becomes a more much more intimate word. And so not, and I it took me till I was about 40 years old to be comfortable with being called father by others. Mm-hmm. Back in my first parish, when I was in Brooklyn, New York, some of the old Greek ladies called me Papuli. You know, here I was in my late 20s, and they're calling me Papuli, you know. So, but in any case, the familiarity that loving familiarity of family in the best sense of the word. Mm-hmm. So with that in mind, the respect and love begins with us as clergy offering them to our to the lay people of our parishes, both adults, some of whom are older than us, and adults who are younger, and children as well. So love begins with us and respect to them.
1: Mm-hmm. And so by extension, love, respect, and appreciation for who they are and what they do in the body of Christ and the community of faith?
2: Of course, without mm-hmm. a doubt. I mean, we are one body in Christ, and, you know, we serve different roles within the context of the church, but we are all the people of God. Mm-hmm. I remember Father Alexander Schmemann, I believe, wrote about that. We're the people of God, whether we're a clergy or lady. Mm-hmm. And so in any case, as a leader, kind of as the leader at that level from a clergy point of view of the parish, it begins with us showing love and respect. Now, I'm going to just say a couple of other things really quickly, President Dedekere. One of my favorite, if not my favorite icons, is the icon of Jesus washing the feet of the disciples. Mm-hmm. And I use that in leadership training. I use that for the parish council. I use that in premarital counseling. Mm-hmm. And so with the idea that, you know, clergymen in the context of the church, a priest, a father in the context of the church is standing on behalf of our Lord, and he's the first one to offer love and respect and appreciation to others. But there's a reciprocal part of that. He says to his disciples, what I've done to you, do to one another. And they will know you're in a different place. Even St. Paul says this. They will know you are Christians by your love.
1: Yeah.
2: So the reciprocal aspect of offering love and respect and appreciation is what kind of completes the circle of love. Mm-hmm. It all comes from our Lord and going back to our Lord, but there's a horizontal dimension of that. And in the context of the church, then we're there. So it's a beautiful opportunity for a maturing, just in the same manner that we might honor our appreciation to our father in a family and love to our father. Now, none of us is perfect. There's not perfect priests. There's not perfect fathers. Some fathers are better than others, if you will, in a family setting. Mm-hmm. But let's look at the best. And some priests are better than others, honestly, in a parish setting.
3: Yes.
2: In terms of their intimate relationship, you know, appropriate intimate relationships with their parishioners.
3: Yes.
2: But in all cases,
3: in the context, go ahead.
2: I'm going to say, in all cases, you know, I use that icon of the washing feet in premarital counseling, and it is used in the context of the epistle reading from Ephesians 5. Wives, submit to your husbands. Husbands, love your wives as Christ loved the church. And we do that from either perspective or point of view as an offering to God.
3: Mm-hmm. Mm-hmm.
2: So when a priest is offering love and respect to his people, it's as an offering to God. And as when the people, the parishioners, the congregants are offering love and respect and appreciation to the priest, the father, it is for him, but through him as an offering to God.
3: Mm-hmm. So it all begins with God, and then the priest becomes a vessel for love, appreciation, and respect, and he models that. And then by extension, the people receive that both directly from God, see the model of God working through the priest, and then the culture of the parish then becomes one of respect, of love, of showing appreciation and thanksgiving in all things.
2: Of course. And again, you know, we live in the United States.

0: You really do see it as a family. It's a family system. So given what you have said and this mutual respect and love and appreciation, what have you observed over your years of some ways in which communities, parish families, can show appropriate appreciation for their priest?
1: One powerful example is when Presbytero Marsh and I moved to a small little parish in Amarillo, Texas, from Brooklyn, New York, St. John the Baptist, St. John the Prothermos Parish.
0: Huge move.
1: In Amarillo, Texas.
0: Yeah.
1: Shortly after getting there, we had our first child, Nicole, who was 2 years old at the time. And shortly after getting there, Marcia became pregnant with our second, Christopher.
0: Mm-hmm.
1: But with complications of pregnancy, Marcia's 7-month pregnancy, because she delivered Christopher 2 months earlier, was spent 5 months in bed.
0: Wow.
1: And in that 5 months of bed, that little parish of St. John the Prothermos took care of us.
0: Mm.
1: They basically, you know, here I was, a young priest, chopping at the bit to go after things, you know, coming from Brooklyn on my first experience by myself as a priest. And this happened to us. And we, rather than being the caretakers, became the receivers of care.
0: Yes.
1: And it was a great experience. It taught me, first of all, to receive.
0: Yes.
1: Because, you know, we were in a position where we needed to receive help. And the parish banded together. And it was great for the parish, though, because they were able to care for the one that takes care of them, for the ones that take care of them, if you will, and you know, took care of by feeding us, by cleaning, by just doing a whole variety of different things for us in the midst of our need. And so the maturation, we were there for 3 years, but we still have, and how many years ago was that? That was 1982 to 85, okay? So we still have people that we have relationships with in that little parish because of that beautiful experience of being cared for.
0: What an important lesson for clergy families to learn early on is both the giving and the receiving. Like you said, because we go in, especially particularly the priest, as the father of the parish, and as the one who we look at to be giving, giving, giving. And sometimes we never learn how to receive. And as Bishop Gerasimos of blessed memory would often tell graduating seminarians, you cannot give what you have not received yourself. And so, yes. So important it is to be able to receive both the love of God in Jesus Christ directly, but also through our parish families. So,
1: without a doubt, and again, that whole, you know, from a systems therapy point of view, I mean, you just see, you talk about maturation, you know, to be able to show appreciation to the leaders in that manner was helped those people oftentimes to mature in relationship. You know, this is a small parish, and like many of our small parishes in the country, they hadn't had a consistency of leadership over the years, and didn't necessarily know how to relate to a priest or how to be a priest, or priests would not be with them for long periods of time. And so that just had an opportunity. There was just an opportunity for maturation in terms of relationships, and find the familial aspect of that healthy relationship in Christ.
0: And I'm sure that that has left an indelible mark on that community of faith.

0: 100%.
1: That has carried over into those who followed you.
0: And this is an interesting little side note, but when we were there, in the context of us being there, this area went from the 8th district of the Archdiocese to the Diocese of Denver.
1: Mm.
0: And we actually had the first clergy laity conference of the Diocese of Denver and hosted it in that little parish.
1: Mm.
0: And that was likewise an incredible opportunity for them, because they had an opportunity to serve the bishop and then to serve the other leadership of the other parishes. You know, this is one of the smallest parishes in the diocese and now metropolis of Denver. And it was serving, you know, the Cathedral of Houston and of Denver and of Salt Lake City and Dallas and the other various parishes. So that was the philoxenia, the hospitality that they shared has left an indelible mark upon them again all of these years later.
1: Wow, that's wonderful. So as we have this month where our clergy wives, our clergy families are lifted up, even though it's called Clergy Appreciation Month, I like to think of the whole clergy family. What would you say are some appropriate ways to honor this month and to honor our clergy and our clergy families?
0: And I would like to emphasize, along with you, as you appropriately have, how important it is to honor the presbyteras and the children, the PKs, the family members as well.
1: Mm-hmm.
0: Because, you know what it's like, presbyterary firsthand. It's, on the one hand, if as a priest, if you do something decent or well, you get almost automatic positive feedback for that.
1: Mm-hmm.
0: But that's not necessarily the case with the presbyter and the PKs, right? They're oftentimes in the background. And so how appropriate it is and to recognize in a mature way to do some things that just honor them. You know, one thing that I can think of, and it has been done to us on more than one occasion, is for just a gift that is given to the priest and the presbytera of maybe a weekend away, or not a weekend away, but maybe 2 or 3 days in a nice hotel or resort where they can get off by themselves. And maybe if they have young children, that somebody steps up that they can take care of the children. One of the most difficult things for me as a priest, as young priest especially, is in larger parishes, most definitely, but even in smaller, medium-sized parishes, is, you know, when you're not a priest, your weekends become a place where you can do things.
1: Mm-hmm.
0: But when you're a priest, that's not necessarily the case. And secondly, the vacations for other people, Christmas, Pascha, are oftentimes not vacations for us. They're very, very, very busy.
1: Yes.
0: So to have an opportunity to get away for 2 or 3 or 4 days, all expenses paid, to a nice place or resort, I think would be a beautiful way that can be help the priest and presbytera to kind of rekindle their own personal relationship. In interpersonal relationship, that's one thing that pops into my mind. Another thing that may be coming to my mind is just some kind of a, maybe this is a little bit more expensive, but maybe a few day cruise or something if they're close, you know, those types of things. But then something where just a nice cake or something after coffee hour that where the priest, presbytera, and the kids are up there and, you know, the people thank them.
1: Mm-hmm. Yeah, I think back to what Paul said to the Thessalonians. He's thanking the faithful and, you know, by extension, the faithful also showed appreciation for him and for the other workers in the vineyard by providing for them, by taking them into their homes. And we think of Christ's life, how people brought Christ into their homes. There were those who helped to finance as you know, his travels. And so those are different ways of offering thanks and appreciation. So these are some wonderful ideas, Father Lou. And another thing that has come up in some conversation has been a way of the parish family offering thanks, particularly more specifically just to the priest, is to respond to his preaching and his teaching and to become more actively engaged in the sacramental and the ministries of the church, the sacramental life, and to simply contribute more to the parish family. That's a very natural way of showing appreciation for the priest. Do you have any thoughts about that?
0: I think you hit the nail on the head, because if we're even halfway serious as priests and presbyteras, you know, basically our job is to bring people to Christ.
1: Yes.
0: And so when we see that there's some kind of a response to that in a very practical manner, then we can at least feel like we're kind of doing our job.
1: Yeah, we don't, nothing else is needed then, huh?
0: Yeah, that's right. Yeah. So I think you definitely hit the nail on the head. And if I might add this, again, we are the United States of America, and we're very pragmatic about so many things. And, you know, the programmatic aspects of things, the programs in the parish and involvement at that level, and from everything from, you know, youth to adult ministries and all that, is extremely important. But ultimately, our sacramental life is what's of ultimate importance.
1: Yes.
0: And that involves, you know, communion, but it involves metanoite. Repent, for the kingdom of heaven is at hand. Yes. It involves confession. It involves participation in the other sacraments in a spiritual manner, you know, spiritual participation. Not that the other things that I mentioned are not important, but they are important in the context of our sacramental relationship with our Lord and Savior.
1: Yes. Yes. Well, Father Lou, thank you so much. I think you've given everybody some good information to think about, and as we go through this month, to find both big and little ways of offering both our clergy wives, and our clergy families to show appreciation for the members of their parish family and for members of our parish families, to find appropriate ways to show appreciation for their priests, their clergy wives, and for their clergy families. Thank you, Father Lou.
0: Thank you very much, Presbyteria Carrie. And it's kind of just one little comment.
1: Yes.
0: It is in both cases, whether it's the priest, Presbyteria family, offering love and respect and honor to parishioners, or vice versa, them to the priest and presbyter and family, all are done as an offering to Christ.
1: Amen.
0: So with that in mind, great to be with you, Presbyter Carrie. Say hello to Father Harry.
1: Likewise.
0: And God bless and be with you all.
1: You too, Father Lou. Bye.
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3: Healing the Unresolved, Putting the Past in the Past. Father Joshua McCool guides those who have suffered painful experiences and continue to live in shame and isolation as a result of these hardships. Father Joshua is the author of Healing Your Wounded Soul, Growing from Pain to Peace, and also Healing Work, Giving Humanity a Second Chance, both published by Ancient Faith Publishing, and is also a licensed counselor in the state of Pennsylvania. Here he is with today's program.
4: Hello, listeners, and welcome back to another episode of Healing the Unresolved, Putting the Past in the Past. Today, we're going to be answering a question that was submitted by someone who's struggling to trust others and to have stable friendships. And their relationships always seem to end in disappointment, in that they always seem to find themselves right back where they started. And so the submitter of the question went on to share that they had some early kind of adverse childhood experiences in which there were profound ruptures in some of their relationships with caregivers. And they can't seem to have a successful relationship in the present without seemingly assigning very big meanings to kind of the regular imperfections that exist in all of us, and that inevitably they encounter in others when they participate in friendships or even in trying to date somebody, you see. And so that they always seem to end up where they first began, and that is in a state of wariness and mistrustfulness towards others. And so the submitter of the question is kind of seeking advice in how to break out of that, and to kind of break out of that loop, if you will. And so the submitter of the question also has tried years of counseling, or what they called talk therapy. So certainly we're going to speak to that and suggest something different. And so often when trying to reverse the effects of trauma, we tend to want to talk it out. You know, this tends to be a focus of our energy. But we have to remember that trauma shrinks our life in a way that it pulls us away from all that which can heal us. And perhaps that is what is most cruel about trauma. It shrinks and contracts our life in such a way that it is as though we spend our life internally, and even sometimes physically, hiding in the shadows. It is especially cruel that trauma affects us that way, because in the end, it wasn't our fault. And so not only do we experience something that wasn't our fault, but then it pulls us away, the effects of it pulls us away from the very things that we need to heal. And so we are often the victims, but then we get that double whammy, if you will, if it affecting us in such a way that we become disconnected from all that which can heal, mainly experience, which requires engaging life and people. But to be honest, you know, talking it out just seems easier. It's more accessible. It feels more simple. Because after all, talking is something that we can all do readily. But really, beyond the initial telling of our story, talking it out may not help us too much. Certainly, the talking to another person about our experience does open us up to another person in a safe relationship where we can receive validation and empathy. So that becomes an experience, you know, that becomes a healing experience. The ability to talk about our experience can lead us to that deeper experience with another person where somebody becomes safe rather than harmful. And that's the type of experience that can help us heal. But it's not so much the talking that is healing us and repeatedly telling our story, but it's rather the experience occurring, you know, within a relationship. Okay, and so that it's the experience that heals, not the obsessive talking about it. And as a Dr. Bessel van der Kolk had said, If we obsessively talk about it too much, it becomes a recital of misery. And so it never ceases to, you know, amaze me how creative the brain can get in driving us to do whatever we can to never again have that traumatic experience. So often in ways we are never really conscious of. And so when we hear a lot of life stories from other people and just how the trauma has affected them, there's so many universal traits, but so many different traits. You know, the unique lengths that the brain, through implicit memory, can go to try to avoid having that painful or traumatic experience again. And, you know, we spoke a couple podcasts ago about implicit memory, which is nonverbal memory. You know, we tend to not be conscious of it. And implicit memory is made up of emotional memories and also procedural memories. You know, memories that tell us, well, this is how this works. If you do this, then this will happen. And if you do this, then that will happen, right? But it is precisely through implicit memory that the brain is able to hold us hostage to our experience without us ever realizing it until there's some kind of profound intervention, either from us or from someone else or even from the Holy Spirit. Okay, the Holy Spirit, you know, sometimes can intervene in our life, especially when we're really praying for that, for insights that lead to healing. And such miracles can happen in the healing work. And so when we suffer trauma, our brain takes note of all the characteristics of the experience, the setting, the environment, the context, the people involved, and all the traits about them, and it forms profound emotional memories over what it felt like to be powerless. And a powerful aversion sets in to make sure it never happens again. And one of the manifestations of this is living in a state of hypervigilance, where we attempt to catch life before life catches us again unaware. Okay, and there's a lot to that. And so we become kind of jumpy, you know, and jumping to conclusions about people and their intentions, their character, or their motives. And this can often lead to what I call friendly fire, okay, where we lash out at a friend as though they were a foe or adversary, as though they were someone else. And that can make relationships difficult. And so trauma teaches us to perceive the world and others in a way that we think and feel that everything is against us or about us. So the great irony is, in an attempt to keep ourselves safe, we can become self-centered, too sensitive, and easily hurt, where each imperfect response from someone else is perceived as a profound disappointment, as though it, that is our experience, is happening all over again. And it can kind of lead to this profound sense of betrayal, you know, almost like, I don't know literature too well, but when Julius Caesar died and his friend Brutus, I think it was, betrayed him, and he said, "Et tu, Brute?" Like, you also, you too, just like the rest of humanity. And sometimes when we have been hurt in our early life and we encounter some disappointing behavior from someone in the present, this profound disproportionate response sets in where we feel betrayed, almost like we're saying to that person, "Really? You too?" And then we feel like that early experience is happening all over again, right? And so we can see now how this can keep us trapped in our trauma, in its shadow, like a never-ending reenactment. And so we have to break out, if you will. We have to break out of this cycle or this loop, okay? And, you know, I always, you know, because I like history, sometimes I use military analogies. But, you know, sometimes when an army gets surrounded, they have to break out, right? They have to break out of that pocket that they're in and break free. And trauma is kind of like that. Sometimes we become encircled by it and all the negative messages and fearful messages that our implicit memory is telling us. And we have to break out and get on the other side of it and have those experiences that keep us free, that will create new procedural memories, okay? And certainly we're gonna talk about that. And so to break out means to engage life, to have new experiences, relationships, reaching out to others, and to keep moving even when we feel hurt, because that does not mean we were hurt. I'm gonna repeat that again, right? To engage life, new experiences, relationships, reaching out to others, and to keep moving even when we feel hurt, because it doesn't mean we were hurt, right? So just because we feel hurt doesn't mean we were hurt, all right? And there's a lot to that, because our implicit memory does not always tell us the truth. Sometimes it does, usually over normal, benign life tasks, like doing a deposit at the bank. I know that if I drive to the bank and I follow these procedures, that this is what's gonna happen. That amount will show up in my bank account. I know if I go to the store and pay for this item, I will leave with it. These are normal procedural memories, right? But when it comes to the aftermath of trauma, it makes us think we are still not safe and that it, our experience, is always reoccurring, right? And it has faulty procedural memories that, if you trust someone again, you're gonna end up being hurt. You're in a relationship again. Well, this is what the outcome's going to be. You're dating again. Well, this is what's going to happen. You see, you're falling in love again. So these are all forms of kind of like procedural memories. And so it takes a lot of awareness, strength, and courage to override our implicit memory and to redirect it, right? It's very powerful to say, no, this is not that again. This is different, you know? And so I'm gonna use some examples. So let's say we were disappointed by someone else. We learned to say, yes, it wasn't the response I was looking for, but it's fine and I'm safe. That was then the painful experience, but this is now. It's different. And I can hang in there and not take evasive action such as withdrawing or disengaging or even punishing other people. These are precisely the experiences that heal us and that can create new procedural memories, right? When we override what the traumatic experience taught us and what the fear part of the brain is telling us. And so when it comes to rewriting implicit memory, we have to have the experience, right? And kind of, you know, like as I said, to establish new procedural memories. For example, I'll give you a few examples. So let's say we get disappointed by someone else, like the submitter of the question, like you yourself have struggled with, but all of a sudden we change our behavior. We decide to break out and not participate in this repetitive loop where I feel disappointed and then I withdraw and then the relationship ends. Where suddenly we decide to break out and hang in there, and suddenly we have a new thought. Oh, look at that. I didn't withdraw or shut down and I hung in there. And now look, everything is fine and we're close. See, new procedural memories get formed, kind of get recorded over. Or maybe it looks like this. Oh, look at that. I left my house and I went on a fun trip and I experienced that life can be fun and even pleasurable and not just a source of pain and gloom. New procedural memories are formed. I went out of my house. I went and did a social experience and it ended positively, which contradicts what the implicit memory was telling me before, that if I do that, if I go out and have a social experience, it's gonna end in pain. So all of a sudden, I learn something new. I develop a new procedural memory. See, that's where the healing lies. And just, one last example, how about this one? You know, oh, look at that. even though I felt left out or ignored by this person or group, you know, and I kind of felt like I didn't matter, I still went back to them. And I ended up learning that that was just a fluke. And because I went back to them, I had the opportunity for them to tell me that the last time I saw them, they were stressed about something that wasn't even related to me, that it wasn't me. And now we are getting closer. That's a very powerful experience. And as a result of that experience, new procedural memories are formed. You see, that's far more powerful than just trying to talk out our trauma. You see, these are the type of experiences that we have to have. And so this has to be our focus in overcoming trauma, right? Not so much the talking it out. And so we have to have our own personal breakout, because when we've been encircled, when we've been trapped in a pocket of pain and encircled by our traumatic experience, these are the breakout experiences that we're talking about. We have to break out of what our implicit memory is telling us, you know, because it had been programmed from a past experience. And if we keep listening to it, we will stay trapped in it and keep confusing the present for the past. Okay? So, to the submitter of the question, I hope that was helpful, and I hope this gives you kind of a new plan of action in your own healing work. And, you know, please let me know how it goes, and if you have any more questions about the answers I gave today, please feel free to email me. And to everyone out there listening, don't hesitate to submit a question for me to answer. And if you've read any of the first two books out there, please consider doing a review online on the Ancient Faith website. And have a blessed weekend, and we will be back next Friday.
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3: You're listening to From the Amvon with Father John Whiteford, sermons from St. Jonah Orthodox Church in Spring, Texas. Father John is a priest in the Russian Orthodox Church outside of Russia. He's the author of Sola Scriptura, an Orthodox analysis of the cornerstone of Reformation theology, and the general editor of the St. Innocent Liturgical Calendar. Here he is with today's lesson.
4: In the name of the Father, and of the Son, and of the Holy Spirit. Last night at Matins, we heard a reading that we hear on all the feasts of the Mother of God, which includes the Magnificat, which is a hymn that we sing at most Matin services. There are 9 biblical odes, and that's why when you're reading a canon, you have odes 1 through 9. You don't always have Ode 2, because Ode 2 is a very penitential one, so most of the year that is not used. But in the early church, the 9 biblical odes were these hymns from the Scripture, one of which is from the New Testament, which is the Magnificat, and they were sung as part of the vigil. And now we only do them during Great Lent and only on certain days. But the Magnificat is one that we sing on a regular basis still. And the context of that is that at the Annunciation, the Mother of God was told that she would be the Mother of God, but the sign that she was given was that her cousin Elizabeth was already pregnant, even though she was old and had been barren, and that it was already the 6th month with her. And so when the Virgin Mary went to greet Elizabeth, and the babe leaped in her womb, and she prophesied that she would be blessed by all generations, we have this spontaneous prayer of the Mother of God rejoicing in all that God had done for her after she saw the confirmation of the word of the angel. And one thing that's worth noting about the Magnificat is that even though Luke is the only author in the New Testament that wasn't a Jew, this hymn is very Jewish, and it's in Hebrew parallelism. As a matter of fact, the first several chapters of the Gospel of Luke are actually the most Hebraic parts of all the Gospels. And so obviously they didn't come from St. Luke himself. He got them from another source, and tradition says he got this directly from the Mother of God, whom he spent quite a bit of time with. But it begins, "My soul doth magnify the Lord, and my spirit hath rejoiced in God my Savior." And this is an example of parallelism, because he says, "My soul doth magnify the Lord." That's the first part. And then you almost say the same thing, but not quite. "And my spirit hath rejoiced in God my Savior." And the fathers point out, and this is true, that the word soul is broader in its meaning than the word spirit. Sometimes when people have a cat that dies or something like that, I'll be asked, you know, do animals have souls? And the fact is that plants have souls, but plants don't have souls in the same sense that animals have souls, and animals don't have souls in the same sense that human beings have souls. There's a higher part of the soul that a human being has, and that higher part we sometimes refer to as the nous or the mind, but you could also talk about it as the spirit. It's that part of our souls that has the ability to relate to God. But basically what the Mother of God is saying here is that she's rejoicing in every respect inwardly in all that God hath done for her. "For he hath looked upon the lowliness of his handmaiden, for behold, from henceforth all generations shall call me blessed." So here we have contrasting parallelism, because on the one hand it talks about her being lowly and God looking upon her, but then in the next half of the verse it says, "All generations shall call me blessed," which is just the opposite of being lowly, to be someone that every generation would call blessed. And this is a confirmation of what we find in the Proverbs and also in the Epistle of James. God resists the proud but gives grace to the humble. And the Virgin Mary was the most humble of women. And God had blessed her, and in fact, she had been told by her cousin Elizabeth that she was blessed among women. And so she says, "All generations shall call me blessed." Now, when it talks about all generations, this is not saying that every human being in the future would call her blessed. It's talking about those within the church. But one thing that's interesting is that we have among Protestants this rejection of any showing any honor to the Mother of God. And what I like to point out to Protestants is the scriptures say all generations shall call me blessed. So let me hear you say it. Say the Mother of God is blessed. And because it says you're going to do it. So if you're part of that generation of Christians, then you should be calling the Mother of God blessed. God had promised Abraham that in thy seed shall all the nations of the earth be blessed. And Christ, who is both the seed of Abraham and also the seed of the woman, prophesied all the way back in Genesis chapter 3. And so the Virgin Mary is the means by which this blessing that God foretold throughout the Old Testament is brought to its fulfillment. "For the Mighty One hath done great things to me, and holy is his name. And his mercy is on them that fear him unto generation and generation." God has always been faithful to those who fear him, and he will always be. The Virgin Mary was the fruit of all the faithful of the Old Testament, and God fulfilled the promises that he made to them in her womb. She, being the mother of the Messiah, becomes the mother of the church, of both the Jews and the Gentiles, and in her person she joins the Old Testament Israel with the New Testament Israel. "He has showed strength with his arm, and he has scattered the proud in the imagination of their heart." When he refers to the strength of God's arm, she's making an allusion to the prophecy in Isaiah 53, the very famous prophecy that talks about the suffering that Christ would go through. But that prophecy begins with, "Who hath believed our report, and to whom is the arm of the Lord revealed?" So this is an image of Christ, God in the flesh. "Christ has scattered the proud demons, whom he cast out of the souls who turned to him for healing." And so the proud that are scattered are the demons, according to the fathers. "He hath put down the mighty from their seat and exalted them of low degree. He hath filled the hungry with good things, and the rich he hath sent empty away." So who are the mighty that are brought down from their seat? Well, the fathers say, well, that is the demons. But it's also referring to the religious leaders of the Jews at that time, the Pharisees and the Sadducees. And even beyond that, it refers to the thrones of the rulers of those who oppose God. So this is the kingdom of God is coming, and the mighty are being brought down from their seat, and the world is changing because Christ has come. In the Sermon on the Mount, we hear the words, "Blessed are they which do hunger and thirst after righteousness, for they shall be filled." The Virgin Mary says that, "For he hath filled the hungry with good things, and the rich he hath sent empty away." Well, obviously the rich eat pretty good in a worldly sense, but they're sent away spiritually empty. Those who trust in worldly wealth are going to be left empty-handed. And another example of this in Scripture is the parable of the publican and the Pharisee. Here we have someone who was acknowledging that he was a sinner and a Pharisee that was looking down his nose at this publican. And we're told that the publican went away justified, but the Pharisee didn't. So he went away empty-handed. And so we have to apply these scriptures to ourselves and make sure that we don't go away empty-handed because of our pride and our unwillingness to humble ourselves before God and ask for his mercy and forgiveness. "For he hath hope in his servant Israel in remembrance of his mercy, as he spake to our fathers, to Abraham and his seed forever." In Genesis chapter 12, verse 3, we have the call, and the very first time the promise that God had made to Abraham was expressed, and it's repeated at several points throughout the narrative about Abraham. And it says, "And I will bless them that bless thee, and curse him that curseth thee, and in thee shall all the families of the earth be blessed." St. Paul talks about this in Galatians chapter 3, beginning with verse 7. And he says, "Know ye therefore that they which are of faith, the same are the children of Abraham. And the scripture, foreseeing that God would justify the heathen through faith, preached before the gospel unto Abraham, saying, In thee shall all nations be blessed. So then they which be of faith are blessed with faithful Abraham." And then further on in that chapter, he says, "And if ye be Christ, then are ye Abraham's seed and heirs according to the promise." And St. Paul talks elsewhere about the fact that even with Abraham's own children, it was not Ishmael that was the child of the blessing, it was Isaac. And then Isaac had two children, but it wasn't Esau that the blessing was passed on to, it was Jacob. And so not everyone who's a physical descendant of Abraham is an heir according to the promise, but we are the children of Abraham if we are members of his church, because the church is the new Israel, the Israel of God, as the scriptures say. And we have this blessing because of a young woman from Nazareth of Galilee who was humbled, feared God, opened her heart completely to God, and God used her to take on human flesh and to fulfill in himself the promises that he made to our fathers. Amen.
3: From the Amphon, sermons from St. Jonah Orthodox Church in Spring, Texas. Father John Whiteford is the priest at St. Jonah's and the author of Sola Scriptura, published by Conciliar Press. 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

Welcome to the Spirit of St. Tikhon's, the ancient faith radio broadcast from St. Tikhon's Orthodox Theological Seminary in South Canaan, Pennsylvania. Founded in 1938, St. Tikhon's Seminary is where saints have walked. Five of the North American saints sojourned here, including St. Tikhon of Moscow, who founded the monastery and inspired the founding of the seminary, and St. Nikolai of Zhicha, who was the rector here in the 1950s. St. Tikhon's purpose is the spiritual formation and training of the next generation of missionary priests for service in the fields of North America and beyond. The Spirit of St. Tikhon's aims to give you an audible glimpse into the life of the seminary and monastery. We invite you to come and see.

0: This is Father John Parker, the Dean of St. Tikhon's Orthodox Theological Seminary, and we are sitting in our Ancient Faith studio today with Jake Kurtz from Mechanicsburg, Pennsylvania, first-year seminarian. Jake, it's really great to see you today.
1: Hi, Father. It's good to be here.
0: Thank you for taking some time to share your story, not only with me, but also with your classmate Alex, who's in the room, and for the benefit of all those who are listening through Ancient Faith Radio. It's a great and beautiful thing that we can share a little bit about St. Tikhon's Seminary with everybody who's willing to listen. We're particularly interested to hear the stories of our seminarians. How were you raised in the faith? Where did you come from? What provoked you to come to seminary? What is something that you expected and didn't find? What is something that was unexpected and you did find? We're not going to necessarily answer all of those questions, but that's the kind of thing we're talking about today. You, I believe, were raised in a rock star's parish, Father Timothy Honecke. Maybe he was not there at that time.
1: He was. He came pretty quickly on, I'd say, within the first year of the parish being founded.
0: Mm-hmm. Yeah. Holy Apostles. Mechanicsburg. Yes. I'll be there personally in 2 weeks' time for the annual dinner dance.
1: It's a good time.
0: This is a particularly good one because it's Kentucky Derby themed.
1: Yes.
0: And I cannot confirm or deny that I may come in costume.
1: There you go.
0: With the blessing of the local bishop, of
1: there
0: course.
1: You go. Right.
0: If it turns out to be the case. Jake, raised an Orthodox Christian, tell us a little bit about your Christian upbringing. Who was inspiring to you as a young man in your life and your love for Jesus?
1: Sure, yeah. Well, I can say I was raised in the faith from not long after being born, right into the font. So that was a huge blessing as my great-grandparents came over from Russia mm-hmm. at the turn of the last century to flee the persecution there.
0: From a particular place, do you know?
1: I can't remember the name of the village, but present day it's Moscow. It was back then, it was just a little farming community, but has since been consumed into the city.
0: I understand.
1: Yeah.
0: Very good.
1: Yeah.
0: Pious parents and grandparents.
1: Yeah, wonderful grandparents. I grew up attending Holy Apostles and coming up to northeastern Pennsylvania on the weekends as my dad grew up. Just about an hour south of here in a little town called McAdoo. It's a beautiful little coal mining town. So
0: I know of McAdoo because of another rock star priest, Father Kirill Zawatsky, who's not far from there, I believe.
1: Yes, yeah. His family, my family, go back pretty far.
0: You know? Oh, my.
1: Yes, yeah.
0: Well, I seem to be the only one not related to him. Maybe you all have relation, at least by same church buildings or something like that.
1: Yeah, perhaps. Yeah, so I got to come up here on the weekends and experience Orthodoxy in the context of northeastern Pennsylvania, but then I grew up in a bustling town outside of Harrisburg where the church, you know, where the, like we said, it was founded in 2004, but then the parish quickly took off and grew to now a wonderful, vibrant parish today, over, I think, 170 people or so on a Sunday.
0: It is a remarkable and vibrant place, for sure. I'm glad to observe that.
1: Yeah, and Father Tim was very instrumental in kind of my deciphering. I think it was back in my sophomore year of high school is when I first considered the priesthood in general or coming to seminary. So pretty early on, it was kind of in the back of my mind.
0: Sophomore in high school, you said?
1: Yeah, sophomore in high school, yeah.
0: What did that particularly look like or feel like, or how do you pinpoint that time and what was that like for you?
1: Yeah, I think, well, I could thank actually my high school for that. I went to the public school there in Mechanicsburg, and part of the conditions for graduation was we had to go through and actually do job shadows to kind of explore, you know, what we might want to do someday and mm-hmm. kind of form that up into a nice presentation and present it to the panel. And so I thought, well, I like church a lot, so why not go see what it looks like, you know, because as we all know, priests only work on Sundays. Right. Well, it's only
0: everyone except for Father Timothy.
1: Right. Yes. So it was really cool to see that was my first time I got to experience just kind of everyday life for a priest and how, you know, I still remember we visited parishioners in the nursing home and even just doing work at the church. What did daily church life look like from an administrative standpoint? And that's kind of when the seed was planted. But then as I kind of kept getting older and deciding, I think maybe, got to do something else first. Long story short, I'm here now, but it was planted pretty early on.
0: It's a beautiful story. And it is a wonderful thing when there is such a mentor in one's life. Not everybody is blessed to have such a person.
1: Yeah.
0: I have one in my own life from my days in Episcopalian. His name is Father Fred. Hello, Father Fred. Mm-hmm. If you're listening, we even made a little video about him because many, though not all of us, have such a person, whether inside the Orthodox Church, if we were blessed to be raised in the mm-hmm. Orthodox Church, mm-hmm. or from our own upbringings. I remember the power of his importance in my life, and including that he often asked me, and when I say often, I don't mean like every Saturday at youth group. I mean in the eighth grade, in the ninth grade, in the 10th grade, in the sophomore year of college, on my wedding day. He was the one who, one of the pastors who celebrated our wedding. We took a walk on our wedding day, he and I, down Duke of Gloucester Street in Williamsburg. And he said, I've been asking you this for years. So it's beautiful that you have the Father Fred in your life as Father Timothy.
1: For sure. Oh, he sure was. Yeah.
0: Well, from a young man thinking about seminary, you went off to college, you studied something, and then you wound up in a very interesting job that not too many people have had. Lots of people have worked in restaurants and small businesses, school teachers. You were a...
1: Yeah, I was a probation officer, probation and parole officer. Yeah, that was quite the turn. I didn't expect to find myself there, but really it was studying in college. I studied criminal justice. Uh-huh. I knew I wanted to take some kind of public service route. That was really instilled in me early on. I did the scouts when I was young. My brother is in military. So it was kind of this subconscious thing of, you know, oh yes, got to get service to others. You know, that was just kind of what we did and what we should do. Mm-hmm. So I found myself, just because I had a professor who was a probation officer, so that's a pretty cool job. You know, it was a mixture of, it was kind of a police officer, but not really, and kind of a social worker, but also not really, this kind of marrying the two. And so found myself there doing that for several years in suburban Philadelphia, dealing with many different kinds of populations, you know, experienced life that I never would have thought to experience before.
0: Can you think of what's one thing that, one or two things that you could share with us who are listening about what did you learn about that, about the human person, or maybe what may have inspired you or undergirds your work as you work towards perhaps becoming a priest that you learned from that experience?
1: Yeah, I would say a significant portion of what I did was helping people realize that they're at their rock bottom. And from that point, that's when they're able to actually, in a lot of cases, find repentance.
0: Yes.
1: There are a lot of repentant people in the system today. Some not, but also there are a lot of people that are. And especially where, you know, I really realized at that point too, that just because you're in a situation like that, you find yourself, you broke the law and you committed a serious crime, you're not defined by that act anymore. You know, you have the ability to use that to move on and take back your life. You know, in a lot of cases I saw people dedicating themselves to Christ. And as a probation officer, it's an interesting role, because, you know, I can't quite say,
0: thank you, Lord.
1: I'll say, yeah, I thank God. And then, you know, if they kick open, the door kind of creaks open, then I kind of kick it the rest of the way.
0: Sure.
1: And that was a beautiful thing to be able to do and have those conversations with those people. But yeah, that the rock bottom, you know, some people need that as their kind of wake up call.
0: Sure.
1: To try to take back their life.
0: I am thinking right now about the prison ministry that we have here at St. Tikhon's. Mm-hmm. And very specifically, there are some occasions, one, two occasions each year, when the head of the prison comes to St. Tikhon's and gives a little address. And he noted this year in the graduation ceremony for our prison ministry certificate program. He noted that those in prison are often judged on their worst day. Mm-hmm. And he also noted, you know, we should thank God that we have not been judged on our worst day, because most of us are, myself included, just one small hair's distance away from having, let's just say, been caught. You know what I mean? Like, what's the difference between me and him? He got caught.
1: Mm-hmm. Mm-hmm.
0: And it is also a beautiful thing to associate that together with some words from Metropolitan Callistos Ware, who used to say something like, it's important that we move from the question of human doing to human being. Mm-hmm. And that we are not defined by the things that we do. For example, if I ask you, who are you? You are likely to tell me what you do. That's an American thing. I'm a police officer. I'm a probation officer. I'm a real estate agent. I'm a seminary dean. But so important for us to be defined by who we are and whose we are, not just the things that we do. And in that case, the very specific bad things that one had done. Yeah. Beautiful. Well, somewhere in this context, you met a woman.
1: I did.
0: You are a married man. Tell us a little bit about your wife and your family's life of faith.
1: Yeah, so I could certainly say she is my better half. I actually met my wife. I first saw her when we were both 9 years old. She was performing, yes, in a local theater. And I thought, man, she is just so cute.
0: Nine years old.
1: That's when I first saw her. We didn't actually meet then.
0: Right.
1: But then we actually met in eighth grade, I think, and thank my one cousin for introducing us at a football game, high school football game. And then we became good friends after that point, started dating in 11th grade and then got married. You know, we did the long distance thing through college.
0: I want to say, looking at you, you can't be 16 right now. So I don't know what date it must have been then.
1: Goodness.
0: Young people.
1: It was young. But so we stuck through college together and wound up getting married in 2020.
0: And beautiful. Then,
1: yeah.
0: Was that the interesting year, wasn't it? Or was it 2020?
1: Yes, it was. It was. We got married at the beginning of the second spike of COVID. So we had to have like 30 different plans just to get our wedding done. And but we were ready. We wanted it.
0: Thank God those days are over.
1: Oh, thank goodness.
0: In terms of COVID, thank God those days are on, because here you are, a married man.
1: Yeah. Yeah.
0: In your life together, you wound up in Souderton, Pennsylvania. Mm-hmm. I believe your wife's from there or near there.
1: She is. It just happens to work. Got definitely divine providence there. She was actually born there. And then when she was 5 years old, her dad, he accepted a position as a pastor in Mechanicsburg.

0: to his wife, Julie, were married there in Souderton, mostly because Julie's family is from the suburbs of Philadelphia.
1: Mm-hmm.
0: And your rector, the rector there, my longtime and beautiful classmate, Father Noah Buscelli.
1: So mm-hmm.
0: Lots of yeah. connections there. In the parish, you served there, I believe, as a pastoral assistant for some time.
1: I did, yeah. After my time as a probation officer, he had the idea to bring me on as his assistant, uh-huh. as he is definitely that parish also, just such a beautiful, beautiful, vibrant, bustling community. Mm-hmm. So he just needed a little extra help, and he came and knocked, and he actually asked my wife first, uh-huh. which was probably the right thing to do.
0: You mean that she be the person or that?
1: No, uh-huh. no, that for me to do the position, but he cleared it with her first, which I think was the right move to make. Yeah. Cause who knows what I would have said. So yeah, he brought me on as assistant, and I got to learn kind of the workings of the church, you know, from a non-ordained level.
0: Right.
1: And just kind of keeping the roof over the top, the lights on, and organizing all of the different ministries that the church offers, and you know, make sure we're all set up for services and ready to serve the community.
0: For those who don't know, St. Philip's Antiochian Orthodox Church in Souderton is definitely a place that my dear friend and mentor in many ways, the soon to succeed Father Martin Ritzy at the OCMC, Nathan mm-hmm. Hoppe. Nathan Hoppe talks about vibrant local Eucharistic communities. Mm-hmm. as the sort of font and source of our Orthodox faith, especially in America. And that place definitely qualifies as vibrant local Eucharistic community.
1: Yeah, for sure.
0: For those who don't know it, it's a place that should be visited and is highly imitable.
1: Yes.
0: I would say, Jake, that you moved from probation officer to probation.
1: Yeah.
0: Probation, you probably know, probation just means testing.
1: Yeah.
0: So to have moved from a probation officer where you were working with people who were being tested on their reentry into society, mm-hmm. you went to a probation of sorts and being tested for ministry. Beautiful.
1: Definitely used a lot of the same muscles, surprisingly enough, in a good way, from probation to working in the church as well.
0: I didn't want to say how much training as a probation officer might help me as the dean. I didn't want to mention that. maybe not. I don't know, because I was never a probation officer. So here you are, you're a first-year seminarian at St. Tegon's. You've moved here with your wife and children, including that your wife is due sometime not too long from now.
1: Oh, no, we had that baby.
0: Oh, excuse me.
1: Yeah.
0: I knew that.
1: 2 weeks ago, you did.
0: Good
1: you did.
0: Lord. I'm on the old calendar.
1: Yeah, there you go. Yeah.
0: Just kidding.
1: Just doing a day.
0: Wow, forgive me. That's terrible. Terrible that I didn't know that.
1: No. We talked about it. You're good.
0: How are mama and baby?
1: They're doing great. Yeah. It's been quite the adjustment here.
0: Jake is smiling at me with a great deal of mercy and forgiveness. Well, the main point, healthy mama and baby, the second main point, came here with a few children and one on the way. And that provides its own interesting set of challenges just mm-hmm. to pack up your car. Many, many people probably listening, the young people don't even know who the Beverly Hillbillies are, but these are people who packed up everybody in one car and drove to Beverly Hills. What was it like for you to move here? And were there some anxieties? And just talk a little bit about the coming.
1: Yeah. The hardest part was probably just leaving the beauty that we had, the community yes. that we had, but we knew we had to do it. It was something that God was knocking on the door, and he honestly just set everything up in such a way that it was very clear. Now's the time. Even when we were like, maybe another year. And you know, that I don't think that that's true. And that there's never the perfect time, but it was very clear that this was the time to do it.
0: There's definitely a good need to be sensitive to the Lord's timing and call. But generally speaking, apart from strong evidence to the contrary, like, well, maybe I won't mention any of them just in case, but there may be strong evidence we need to wait one more year.
1: Mm-hmm.
0: But generally speaking, things can wane. And so it's important to strike while the iron of the proverbial iron of the heart is hot.
1: Yeah. Uh-huh. The iron certainly was hot at that point.
0: Uh-huh.
1: So it was tough to be able to just say, all right, then let's actually do it. It's time to sell the house. It's time to pack up a moving van. At least we had one less car seat at that time to pack up.
0: You right. know,
1: baby was still in my wife. So
0: many people come to seminary with fewer car seats than they leave with. Yes.
1: I remember when we were discussing before whether or not deciding now's the time for me to come to St. Tegon's or not. I said, yeah, my wife is due, and she, you know, God willing, we'd have the baby not long after we come here. And you didn't even bat an eye at that. It was kind of like, yeah, and, you know.
0: Well, for those who are listening, there are this year, I think, 90 children.

0: Yeah.
1: And among the three classes of seminarians, not quite 30 married families out of our 44, 45 students. And right now, though we don't call it the orphanage any longer, although we do call it the orphanage, which used to be an orphanage, but now is a four apartments for married students, all four residents, all the wives of all of those four seminarians, they're all expecting.
2: Yeah.
1: That might be the first time in my time here that the entire building is expecting.
2: Well, there's the same amount of children there then as when it was an orphanage then, I think.
1: Well, mercy. You said it. Yeah. What is, as we kind of wind our introductory time down, tell us a little bit about some wonder at the seminary. You saw something and you thought, wow, I never expected that. Or, you know, especially in some positive way. We're certainly open to feedback in the negative sense, but when you came here, you had a certain idea about this or that or the other. And tell us about some wow moment or eye-opening moment or spirit-building moment in your own life or that of your family.
2: Yeah, so I can definitely point to, it was last year, it was before I was even before we actually were even thinking, I think we had got to go to seminary and now's the time. I was still working for Father Noah and I was able to come up here because he also teaches here, the right. Third year students. So he let me come up with him for a day and I can still remember the palpable feeling I had as soon as I stepped out of the car, I had just this sense of stillness that it just melted away the stresses of my world. And that was definitely one of those seed moments of this place is important and special and is we should work to be here if it's God's will.
1: Right.
2: And now that feeling, I certainly have more stress here, you know, within classes, but really I think it's just it's more fulfilled while I still have that peace. It's now becoming more mature and given the better lens of Christ. For us, it's just been, it's a blessing to be here. It's an honor to be here. I grew up looking at St. Tikhon's as just that special place, you know, upstate that you know, maybe I could be there, but that's not for me, you know.
1: Right.
2: But here I am and here we are and my children are loving it, forming a wonderful community. This is just a phenomenal place to, though it's temporary, to raise children and to wrestle with the big questions of God and faith.
1: Sure. Jake, it's been a pleasure to get to know you a little bit. I wish you well and all God's blessings. And as you, well, we've crossed over the halfway point of the first semester.
2: Wild.
1: That was fast.
2: It's wild.
1: You blink again, it'll be the end of the first semester and then one more time and boom, a whole year. And then all of a sudden it'll be time to be sent out into the field after three. So I wish you God's blessings and your family. And especially your new little one.
2: Yes.
1: And thank you for coming on today.
2: Thank you, Father.
1: God bless you.
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4: Hi, I'm Father Peter Cavanaugh here in Wichita Falls, Texas at St. Benedict Orthodox Church. And I want to share just a few words today about talking to our children about purity and the woke culture that we find nearly everywhere we look in this world. There are three things that I want to focus on. First, in this endeavor, we have to focus on nurturing an authentic relationship with the children. Second, we have to have a profound recognition that we are all sponges of our environments. And third, we have to talk to our children as authentic and whole persons. So to begin with anything, we have to focus on nurturing an authentic relationship. However much we might try to hammer in information or data or doctrines into the skulls of our children, it'll be completely meaningless if they don't feel that they're heard and seen. We can't just pump information into them. And the same thing can be said about any person that we're talking to. Anytime you want to convince someone, if they're not open to it, it's just meaninglessness. And so with all talks about purity, about sex, about relationships, about wokeism, we have to let them know that they're heard. So if they say startling things to us, we must never get angry at them. Or if we do, we have to repent quickly. And we can't just hammer it down and try to tell them that it's wrong. We have to listen to them. Let them explain to us what they're going through. And remember that in almost all cases, the question is never the question. Whatever they're saying, whatever they're asking, there's always something beneath that. And usually it means they just want to be loved. They're struggling with an issue and they need someone to affirm that they're okay for struggling through that issue. So that's the beginning. Second, it's absolutely imperative that we recognize and we admit that we are all sponges of our environments. I often hear people saying that children are incredible sponges, but at the same time, we remain oblivious to the fact that we are too. We soak up and become whatever we're surrounded by. And if you will, the logismi everywhere, whether the logismi of the stars and the trees or the televisions or the radios, everything is speaking a word, if you will. It's communicating to us and we soak it in just like a sponge sucking up water. And so if we are surrounded by worldliness, if we're surrounded by godlessness, we're going to start thinking that way. And wokeism is everywhere. It's in the television shows, it's in movies, it's in music. And if our kids are drinking up all that junk, then they are going to naturally be thinking that way. Their thinking will be bent. And wokeism and all these issues in terms of both sexual sins and perversions, as well as identity crises, all of this is coming from a very deeply impaired culture. And if we're just going to church or reading the lives of the saints or the Bible a little here or there, and then living otherwise normal 21st century lives, then it's game over because our hearts are already formed by a very nihilistic and anti-Christ world. And so we as parents and we as children, we need to focus on celebrating wholesome, beautiful, pure culture. And then in the meantime, we can talk to them about the culture out of us. And my wife and I are completely blatant and clear from the beginning with talking to our children about the culture that is not Christian in our world, which is quite frankly paganism. Secularism is paganism. Atheism is paganism. Everyone is worshiping a god. And if it's not our God, the Holy Trinity, Father, Son, and Holy Spirit, then it's a demonic God. And so we're very clear by often pointing out, this is pagan, that is pagan, this is demonic, this destroys souls, right? And I'll talk a little bit about how important and how clearly we can be authentic with our children in just a minute. But that's so important. We have to know our environment, and we have to know that we are all soaking it up, whether we like to or not. So that's the beginning after nurturing the authentic relationship and listening to our children. And finally, we have to talk to them as authentic persons. We are always harming our children when we think that they can't comprehend deep matters. I think this is ubiquitous in our culture. We treat kids like kids, but kids are persons in the image of God and are profound thinkers. Children ask the most incredible questions that seminarians are trying to figure out. And we have to recognize that and talk to them as whole persons. And I'll give you one example. My wife and I strongly disagree with telling our children about Santa Claus. Children are smart. If you teach them a lie, they take you seriously. And then if they find out that it's a lie, they're going to start questioning everything else. But why teach them about some silly Santa Claus and then kill their wonder when we can teach them about Saint Nicholas, the true Santa Claus, right? The true beautiful saint. The secular world sees the world as flat, as disenchanted. But in the Orthodox life, in the Christian life, we see the whole cosmos as enchanted, as charmed and magical and sublime. And so there's no reason to present them with silliness, right? And so this mentality can be transferred to anything. Youth groups, don't just have them play silly games and treat them like teenagers. Treat them like adults. They want to philosophize. They don't just want entertainment. So what about sexuality? Well, let's start with kids. So here in Texas, my family has a little homestead. And I was a little surprised about the conversations that followed when we and my children and I first decided to breed our rabbits. Of course, for me, it was just a matter-of-fact operation. But they immediately said, "What's happening?" And I scratched my head and I said, "Well, they're doing the bunny dance. And they're getting married and they're celebrating and doing the bunny dance. And so there will be children." Now, I can't promise you that that was the best thing to say, but it began conversations. And we have to speak to our children honestly, but in a way that's appropriate to them, right? And in a way that they can understand. But more important than any of that, I think, is, again, our relationship with them and constantly walking them through their ages in what is appropriate. They need to be able to trust us enough to come to us when they have feelings, when they have emotions and they feel in love and say, "No, let's talk about that. That's not love," right? Dating is from a godless culture. We are to court in the Christian world, right? Certain things are to be postponed until marriage, and all of that, we have to establish very clear boundaries. And with adolescents, again, their life is to be holy. We need to surround them with holy people, with adults. They shouldn't spend too much time with adolescents, but with younger children and with older adults. Again, we're not raising children to be children or adolescents to be adolescents. We're raising them to be men and women in Christ. I once heard about a church, and I love this, that when teaching about dating, they referred to it with a specific term. They called it divorce practicing. If we're really honest, that's exactly what is happening in our culture, and we Christians so often fall for it, right? What are we really preparing them for? And we can't just tell them what to do. We have to teach them what to love. We have to teach them to love wholesome friendships with healthy boundaries. And if we can teach them that love and keep teaching it throughout their years, then we can have confidence in the way Christ and the Holy Spirit work in our hearts and in our formations. So what about wokeism? There's just a few words I want to say about this. Wokeism is simply the culmination of an ongoing, developing spirit of the times. C.S. Lewis, in many ways, was talking about wokeism in his early writings in the mid-20th century. And that same spirit has continued to develop. And all these new issues, transgenderism, you name it, all of them are simply, again, the fruit of that development. You know, many decades ago, we started getting away with any gender roles. We wanted men to start dressing like women and women to start dressing like men. Well, frankly, transgenderism is the inevitable result. This is, for instance, why headscarves are such a beautiful thing. They demarcate, they separate, and they show woman to be distinct and wonderful and different. It's not a matter of submission so much as celebration, right? In one way or the other, we have to recognize that wokeism is, by definition, anti-Christism. Right, it is the a word to describe a movement, an ongoing movement, which is the disintegration of all of Christian culture. Hank Hanegraaff says this. regarding wokeism. America is in the midst of a woke worldview war, an uprising against the Judeo-Christian ethic, against you, your children, and the very soul of Western civilization. The woke worldview finds its roots in a contrived Marxist oppression dichotomy in concert with previous insurrections. Kids are the key targets. The new normal is extremism. So how do we combat wokeism? To be perfectly frank, there's only one option. We need to stop fooling around and being secular Christians. And we need to get real about living a fully Christian culture. To be fully Orthodox Christians. Well, I think I hear my children, speaking of which, screaming in the background, so I think it's my time to get going. I want to end with one final quote on chastity. This is a quote by St. Cyprian on the beauty of this holy virtue, which we as parents, we as adults, we as children, which all of us in the church must aspire to and must develop a profound love of. Chastity. Chastity is the dignity of the body, the ornament of morality, the sacredness of the sexes, the bond of modesty, the source of purity, the peacefulness of home, the crown of concord. Chastity is not careful whom it pleases but itself. Chastity is always modest, being the mother of innocency. Chastity is never adorned with modesty alone, then rightly conscious of its own beauty if it is displeasing to the wicked. Chastity seeks nothing in the way of adornments. It is its own glory. It is this which commends us to the Lord, unites us with Christ. It is this which drives out from our members all the illicit conflicts of desire, instills peace into our bodies. Blessed itself, and making those blessed, whoever they are, in whom it condescends to dwell. May our Lord and our Savior nurture in our struggling souls a deep love and aspiration for holy chastity. God bless you.
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5: Every time I pull up the chair, every time I celebrate the holy liturgy, and certainly on this Sunday of the prodigal son, we know that the most important thing about God, that which is really the very content and essence of God's own divine life, is that God is loving us, forgiving us, and having mercy on us, and that there is no sin and no evil and no amount of sin and wickedness and evil that could stop God's love for us. That God created us knowing that we would squander and waste and ruin the life that he has given us. God created us knowing that we would transform this world, which was supposed to be paradise, into a hell. That God knew that we would choose so many things beside his life and his glory, his beauty, his truth. And nevertheless, he still created us knowing that if he was going to have a world at all, that he would have to have this boundless love and mercy and forgiveness to those who have destroyed what he himself has given. But the point of the gospel, and certainly the teaching of Christ, is this, that no matter how wicked, how evil, how wasteful, how prodigal, how rotten we become, that if we come to ourselves and if we remember God, and there's a sense in which that presence of God is in every single human being, whoever they are, even if they never heard about church or Christ, there's that memory of God that's imprinted in us just because we're made in God's image and likeness. And if we remember that, and if we come to that, and want that, and say, you know, God, I have sinned against heaven before you. I have destroyed the life that you've given to me. I am not worthy to be called your child. That God then comes even running to meet us, and running to embrace us, and to welcome us, and to kiss us, and to take us home again to this house. And there's nothing, nothing at all that we could do that would kind of stop God from being that way. And that's the meaning, of course, of the gospel, and it's certainly the meaning of the prodigal son. Actually, last night at Vespers, the very first verse of this particular Sunday, the prodigal son Sunday, after the resurrection verses in the translation that we used, it said, brothers, our purpose is to know the power of God's goodness. Our purpose is to know the power of God's goodness. And this parable of the prodigal son is to show us the power of God's goodness. Now, this power of God's goodness and this love of God, sometimes people will say, well, if God is so loving, why does he let it be like this at all? You know, and this is probably the main question that people ask, especially of those who believe in God. And it's a question that we struggle with all the time ourselves. And many of us are really plagued with that. You know, if God is really good, if God is really love, why do we have to have this experience of the far country at all? Why do we have to have this experience of living among the swine? Now, why can't God just take care of all that and not let it be this way? And you have people asking that question all the time. If God exists, why are there wars? If God exists, why is there disease? If God exists, why is there injustice? If God exists, why am I abused? If God exists, why have I been rejected? If God exists, why do I have to put up with all that I have to put up with? And here the answer is very clear. Certainly according to Christ, it's very clear. In fact, according to the Bible, this is even why we have the story of Adam and Eve in the Bible, is exactly to answer that question. We can even say that the Genesis first pages of the Bible are exactly to answer that question. If God is good, why is it this way? If God is good, why am I the way I am? If God is good, why do we and I behave the way I do? And the answer is very clear, and we better get it straight. The answer is that it's not God's fault. That God did not create the world as we experience it now. God did not even create us the way we are. You know, so many people say that. You know, we justify our own sins. We say, God made me this way. But the whole point is that God didn't make me this way. God didn't make the world this way. God didn't make the world to be filled with suffering, disease, injustice, abuse, madness, frustration, confusion, mutual antagonism. God did not create us, I don't know, to scream and yell at each other with foul language. God did not create us to have to endure physical sufferings through no fault of our own. God did not create us to have parents, I don't know, who didn't care about us or rejected us or harmed us. God did not create us to have a kind of world in which we'd have no power even over our bodies and our passions and our drives and all that's within us. All that is there because, to put it in terms of the prodigal son parable, we have been born in a far country. We have been conceived in the big day. That our world as we know it is not the house of the Father. The whole of creation is not that reality the way God wanted it to be. And we have to come to ourselves and we have to realize that
6: And we have to return to the house of the Father and to get into his presence. And the parable tells us if we have just the least little desire to do that, God comes running to meet us. You know, the prodigal son had a whole speech prepared. He was going to say, Father, I have sinned before heaven and before thee. I am not worthy to be called your son. Let me be only as one of your hired servants. He never got to finish his speech. In fact, he never even got to say it. He was going to say it, and before he could even open his mouth, the father is running out to meet him, you know, setting the table, making the music, putting the vestments on him, the ring on the finger, and saying, my son was dead and is now alive, he is lost and he is found. That is how God is. And that's what God does. But one thing God doesn't do, in fact, one thing God can't do, is to make life nice in the big man. As Father Anthony said in his sermon last year on this day, God doesn't send care packages to the prodigal son. God doesn't come there to try to help him to cope in the far country. And God certainly doesn't come among the into the pig pen and say, okay, I'll make it nice for you here. God can't do that. God can't make it nice for us here. Because here, it's not nice. And from that point of view, the world in that sense is not redeemable. The world as it is now cannot be patched up. And God can't be expected to run in all the time and make us healthy, happy, rich, prosperous, and nice, and make us a nice life in the pig pen so that we can enjoy all of its fruits and so on. He can't do that. And he won't do that. If we want to leave his house, he says to us, go. And even here, I'll give you the possessions to take and waste. But he can't stop us. And he won't stop us. And if we want to stay in the far country, he's not going to come and get us either. We have to come to ourselves and be able to go back to him. We don't even take half a step and he's already there. But he can't come in and drag us out. And he won't come in and drag us out. And what is even more important, he won't come and help us out there. And that's one of the saddest things. You know, one of the saddest things for believers in God is that what we really want God to do is to help us out in the big net. But he won't do that. What we really want God to do is to make our life nice in this world. He won't do that. He can't do that. It's impossible to be done. All he can do is to say, there is a house of the Father. If you want it, it's yours. No matter how you have ruined your life, no matter how screwed up everything is, no matter how bad, no matter how sick in mind, soul, emotions, passions, and body, no matter anything, if you want the house of the Father, you just have to say, Father, and you won't have to say anything more. It's yours. But if you don't do that, then you're stuck with the big pen. And God is not going to help you out because he can't. Would it be the worst thing that you could do? So we are free. And we have a choice. And it really is a choice. The far country away from God or the house of the Father. We can choose one or the other. And we can't combine them. We can't say, I like a little bit of the far country and a little bit of the house of the Father. And I'd really like even the Father to come. And I don't want his house. I want him to come in the far country and make that nice for me. That can't be. And that won't be. But let's beg God really on this day that we would know that that can't be and that won't be because he loves us. He loves us too much to do that. He can't do that. He would destroy himself as love if he did that. All he can do is say, here's your life. You want to waste it? Waste it. But even if you have wasted it, the second that you want to return, it's all yours. It's all yours. And one of the nicest sentences in that parable is actually the word that is said to the older brother who never left. St. Thérèse of Lisieux loved this sentence. She has a whole meditation on it. When the father comes to him and he says to him, son, all that I have is yours. Every
7: that I have, it's yours. I just want you to take it. But you have to come and take it. And if you want it, it's yours. So God is telling us, no matter what has happened in your life, no matter what you have done, no matter what anyone has done to you, all that I have is yours. So come, take it. The minute we make the least little movement to come, then everything is given, and it's ours to have. And as the liturgy says, and the usual interpretation, even that calf that is killed for this banquet, ultimately, the ultimate mystery that we know is even that is God's only begotten Son, the Lamb of God that is slain for the life of the world. Because the mystery that's not in the parable is that God so loves us that he's not only ready to take us back, but he loves us so much that he sends his Son into the far country and into the big pit to take all of our wrath upon himself and expiate it, so that really it's ours, no matter what, that God is dying and so much to give it to us, that this is what he does. So this is the kind of God we believe and love and want to know his love. And let's pray that we would know it. Let's pray that we would come to ourselves. He came to himself and he said, there is this house of the Father. And let's pray, God, that we would always want to be there. And when every single time we catch ourselves in that far country, every single time we would stand up again and run home. Because every single time God is there.
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1: Poised between East and West, between Orthodox and Catholic, Lithuania, the last of Europe's pagan nations, did not forget its ancient tales, such as that of the giantess Neringa, Egle Queen of Serpents, and the Iron Wolf. Rather, they fulfilled and enriched them with legends like the Hill of Crosses and the miracle-working icon of Our Lady of the Gate of the Dawn. In The Wolf and the Cross, Father Andrew Stephen Damick and Deacon Seraphim Richard Rowland take a very personal pilgrimage into a land where history and legend have met and fused, where Orthodox Christians have lived as a minority for nearly seven centuries, their faith founded upon the blood of martyrs and the witness of dozens of saints. 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
3: Today's epistle reading is from St. Paul's letter to the Romans, chapter 8, verses 22 through 27. For we know that the whole creation groans and labors with birth pangs together until now. Not only that, but we also, who have the first fruits of the Spirit, even we ourselves groan within ourselves, eagerly waiting for the adoption, the redemption of our body. For we were saved in this hope, but hope that is seen is not hope. For why does one still hope for what he sees? But if we hope for what we do not see, we eagerly wait for it with perseverance. Likewise, the Spirit also helps in our weaknesses. For we do not know what we should pray for as we ought, but the Spirit himself makes intercession for us with groanings which cannot be uttered. Now he who searches the hearts knows what the mind of the Spirit is, because he makes intercession for the saints according to the will of God. Regarding the importance of prayer, St. John Chrysostom offers these words: "The Spirit is always there to help us and to do his part. Since we are ignorant of much that is profitable for us, and we ask for things which are not profitable, the gift of prayer used to come into one person in the church, and he would be the person set aside to ask God for the things which would benefit them all." Here the word Spirit is the name which Paul gives to the kind of grace and to the soul who receives it and intercedes with God on our behalf. The one who was counted worthy of such a grace as this would stand with great attention, and with many mental groanings he would fall before God, asking the things which were profitable for all. Nowadays, the deacon is a symbol of this when he offers up the prayers for the people. Today's Gospel reading is from St. Matthew, chapter 10, verses 23 through 31. "When they persecute you in this city, flee to another. For assuredly I say to you, you will not have gone through the cities of Israel before the Son of Man comes. A disciple is not above his teacher, nor a servant above his master. It is enough for a disciple that he be like his teacher, and a servant like his master. If they have called the master of the house Beelzebub, how much more will they call those of his household? Therefore, do not fear them, for there is nothing covered that will not be revealed, and hidden that will not be known. Whatever I tell you in the dark, speak in the light, and what you hear in the ear, preach on the housetops. And do not fear those who kill the body, but cannot kill the soul, but rather fear him who is able to destroy both soul and body in hell. Are not two sparrows sold for a copper coin? And not one of them falls to the ground apart from your Father's will. But the very hairs of your head are all numbered. Do not fear, therefore. You are of more value than many sparrows. St. John Chrysostom reminds us of the great value that each one of us has to God. He writes, "What do you see in the creation of less value than a tiny sparrow? But even the sparrow will not fall without God's knowledge." Jesus does not mean that the sparrow falls by God's direct will because it is unworthy, but that nothing that occurs is hidden from God. If then God is not ignorant of anything that happens in creation, and if God loves us more truly than the best human father, and if God loves us so as to have numbered our very hairs, then we need not be afraid. Jesus said this not to indicate that God literally has a number placed on the very hairs of our head, but rather to show that God has perfect knowledge of everything about us and providentially cares for everything about us. Therefore, if God both knows all things that happen to us and is able to save us and willing to do so, then whatsoever we may be suffering, we need not think that God has forsaken us in our suffering. For it is not God's will to keep us wholly separated from that which elicits dread, but rather to persuade us not to make an idol out of whatever we dread. It is this, more than anything else, that constitutes deliverance from dread. Therefore, don't be afraid. You are of more value than many sparrows. Don't you see that God views your fear with more concern than the lives of many sparrows? He already knows the secrets of your heart. Hence Jesus adds, "Do not fear, for even if that which you dread prevails, it prevails only over your body. This is the limited part of yourself, which nature will surely take in due time and bring to an end."
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5: Our saints of the day are the martyrs Leontius, and with him martyrs Hypatius and Theodulus at Tripoli in Syria. An honored Roman commander in Tripoli of Phoenicia, Leontius was described as being of great physical stature, powerful, strong, and bold in battle. When it was learned that he was a Christian and had given grain to the poor from the imperial storehouse, the governor Hadrian, a great persecutor of Christians, sent Hypatius, a military commander, and Theodulus, a soldier, along with some others to arrest him. On the way, Hypatius fell gravely ill with a fever, and the company had to delay its mission. One night, an angel of the Lord appeared to Hypatius and said, "If you desire to be healed, you and your soldiers must cry to heaven 3 times, O God of Leontius, help me." Hypatius told his comrades of his vision, and when they all cried out as instructed, Hypatius was instantly healed. Hypatius and Theodulus then went on ahead of the other soldiers and found Leontius. Leontius received them hospitably and offered them refreshment. As they rested in his house, he proclaimed his faith in Christ, and their hearts began to burn within them. While Leontius was still speaking, a bright cloud descended upon the 2 soldiers and shed dew on them, while Leontius said, "In the name of the all-holy Trinity, Father, Son, and Holy Spirit." Thus were they baptized by the Holy Spirit himself. When the cruel Hadrian discovered this, he had the two soldiers beaten fiercely, then beheaded. He then subjected Leontius to the cruelest tortures, under which he finally died, unwavering in his faith. This was during the reign of Vespasian. The Saint of the Day can be found in the pages of www.abamoses.com and is a regular feature of Ancient Faith Radio.

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1: Welcome to the Daily Orthodox Scriptures. I'm Father Alexis, and we are reading through the Scriptures each day of the year using the Orthodox Study Bible. Our readings today will be from 2 Ezra chapter 4, verse 1, through chapter 6, verse 14, Psalm 138, verses 1 through 12, Proverbs chapter 29, verses 24 through 28, and Acts chapter 3. So we saw the beginnings of the temple in Jerusalem being rebuilt. But there is opposition to this idea, and Cyrus is not king anymore. Let's begin. 2 Ezra chapter 4, verse 1 through chapter 6, verse 14. Now when those opposing Judah and Benjamin heard that the sons of the captivity were building a house to the Lord God of Israel, they approached Zerubbabel and the heads of the fathers' houses and said to them, "We will build with you, for we seek as you do, and we have sacrificed to him since the days of Esarhaddon, king of Assyria, who brought us here." But Zerubbabel and Jeshua and the rest of the heads of the fathers' houses of Israel said to them, "It is not for us and you to rebuild a house to our God, for we ourselves will rebuild it to the Lord our God, as King Cyrus, the king of the Persians, commanded us." But the people of the land were weakening the hands of the people of Judah, and were hindering them from building, and hiring people to work against them to frustrate their purpose all the days of Cyrus, king of Persia, even until the reign of Darius, king of Persia. In the reign of Ahasuerus, in the beginning of his reign, they wrote a letter against the inhabitants of Judea and Jerusalem. And in the days of Artaxerxes, Mithridates, and Tabeel, along with their fellow servants, they wrote in peace to Artaxerxes, the king of Persia. The one levying tribute wrote a letter, one having been translated from the Syrian language. Rehum the chancellor and Shimshai the scribe wrote one letter against Jerusalem to the king Artaxerxes. Thus has judged Rehum the chancellor and Shimshai the scribe, and the rest of our fellow servants, the Dinatus, the Apharsathkites, the Tarphelaeans, Arpharsaeans, the Arcuaeans, the Babylonians, the people of Susa, who are Elamites, and the rest of the nations whom the great and noble Osnapper sent out to colonize the land. And he resettled them in the cities of Samaria, and the rest of them on the other side of the river. This is the substance of the letter they sent him. To Artaxerxes the king, from your servants, the men beyond the river Jordan, let it be known to the king that the Jews coming up from you to us came to Jerusalem, and they are rebuilding this rebellious and wicked city, and repairing its walls and raising up its foundations. Now let it be known to the king that if that city is rebuilt, and if its walls are restored, you will not collect any taxes, nor will they pay anything, and this wrongs the king. And because of this dishonor of the king, one not fitting for us to witness, we send this letter to inform the king, that a search may be made in the book of the records of your fathers. There you will discover and know that this city is a rebellious city, one that is harmful to kings and provinces, and one having a long-standing history of harboring runaway slaves in the midst of her. It is for this reason the city was destroyed. We therefore point out to the king that if this city is rebuilt and its walls restored, there will not be peace. The king sent an answer. To Rehum the chancellor, to Shimshai the scribe, to the rest of their companions who dwelt in Samaria, and to the remainder beyond the river. Peace. The tax assessor you sent to us was summoned before me, and a command was given by me, and we examined for ourselves and found that this city in previous days raised up in opposition to kings, and that rebellions and desertions take place in it. There have also been mighty kings over Jerusalem who have ruled over the region beyond the river, and tax, tribute, and custom were paid to them. Now give the command to make these men cease, that this city may not be built until the command is given by me. Take heed now that you do not fail to do this. Why should damage increase to the hurt of the kings? Then the tax assessor, for King Artaxerxes, read the letter before Rehum the chancellor, Shimshai the scribe, and their companions, and they went up in haste to Jerusalem against the Jews, and by force of arms made them cease. Thus the work of the house of God, which is at Jerusalem, ceased, and it was discontinued until the second year of the reign of Darius, king of Persia. Then Haggai the prophet and the prophet Zechariah the son of Iddo prophesied to the Jews who were in Judah and Jerusalem in the name of the God of Israel over them. At that time, Zerubbabel the son of Shealtiel and Jeshua the son of Jozadak rose up and began to build the house of God which is in Jerusalem, and the prophets of God were with them, helping them. At the same time, Tatanai, the governor of the region beyond the river, and Shethar Boznai and their companions came there and spoke thus to them, "Who commanded you to build this house and repair this wall?" Then they said this to them, "What are the names of the men, the ones building this city?" But the eyes of God were upon the exiles of Judah, and they were unable to stop them till a report was taken to Darius. Then a written answer was returned concerning this matter. This is a copy of the letter which Tatanai, the governor of the province beyond the river, and Shethar-Boznai, and their fellow servants, the Apharsachites, the ones in the province beyond the river Jordan, sent to King Darius. They sent a letter to him in which was written thus, "To Darius the king, all peace. Let it be known to the king that we went into the province of Judea to the temple of the great God, which is being built with heavy stones, and timbers being laid in the walls, and this work goes on diligently and prospers in their hands. Then we asked those elders and spoke thus to them, 'Who commanded you to build this temple and to finish these walls?' We also asked them their names to inform you, that we might write the names of the men who were chief among them. And thus they returned us an answer, saying, 'We are the servants of the God of heaven and earth, and we are rebuilding the temple that was built many years ago, which a great king of Israel built and completed. But because our fathers provoked the God of heaven to wrath, he gave them into the hand of Nebuchadnezzar, king of Babylon, the Chaldean, who destroyed this temple and carried the people away to Babylon. However, in the first year of Cyrus, king of Babylon, King Cyrus issued a decree to build this house of God. Also, the gold and silver articles of the house of God, which Nebuchadnezzar had taken from the temple that was in Jerusalem and carried into the temple of Babylon, those King Cyrus took from the temple of Babylon, and they were given to one named Sheshbazzar, whom he had made governor. And he said to him, 'Take these articles, go, carry them to the temple site that is in Jerusalem, and let the house of God be rebuilt on its former site.' Then the same Sheshbazzar came and laid the foundation of the house of God, which is in Jerusalem. But from that time, even until now, it has been under construction, and it is not finished. Now therefore, if it seems good to the king, let a search be made in the king's treasure house, which is there in Babylon, whether it is so that a decree was issued by King Cyrus to build this house of God at Jerusalem, and let the king send us his pleasure concerning this matter.' Then King Darius issued a decree, and a search was made in the archives, where the treasures were stored in Babylon, and at Achmetha, in the palace that is in the province of Media, a scroll was found, and in it a record was written thus, 'In the first year of King Cyrus, King Cyrus issued a decree concerning the house of God at Jerusalem. Let the house be rebuilt, the place where they offered sacrifices, and let the foundations of it be firmly laid, its height 60 cubits and its width 60 cubits, with 3 rows of heavy stones and 1 row of new timber. Let the expenses be paid from the king's treasury. Also let the gold and silver articles of the house of God, which Nebuchadnezzar took from the temple which is in Jerusalem, and brought to Babylon, be restored and taken back to the temple which is in Jerusalem, each to its place, and deposit them in the house of God. Now therefore Tatenai, governor of the region beyond the river, and Shethar-Boznai, and your companions of the Persians who are beyond the river, keep yourselves far from there. Let the work of this house of God alone. Let the governor of the Jews and the elders of the Jews build this house of God on its site. Moreover, I issue a decree as to what you shall do for the elders of these Jews, for the building of this house of God. Let the cost be paid at the king's expense from taxes on the region beyond the river. This is to be given immediately to these men, so that they are not hindered. And whatever they need, young bulls, rams, and lambs for the burnt offerings of the God of heaven, wheat, salt, wine, and oil, according to the request of the priests who are in Jerusalem, let it be given them day by day without fail, that they may offer sacrifices of sweet aroma to the God of heaven, and pray for the life of the king and his sons. Also, I issue a decree that whoever alters this edict, let a timber be pulled from his house and erected, and let him be hanged on it, and let his house be made a refuse heap because of this. And may the God who causes his name to dwell there destroy any king or people who put their hand to alter it, or to destroy this house of God which is in Jerusalem. I, Darius, issue a decree. Let it be done diligently. Then Tatenai, governor of the region beyond the river, Shethar-Boznai, and their companions diligently did according to what King Darius had sent. So the elders of the Jews built, and they prospered through the prophesying of Haggai the prophet and Zechariah the son of Iddo. And they built and finished it according to the commandment of the God of Israel, and according to the command of Cyrus, Darius, and Artaxerxes, kings of Persia. Psalm 138, verses 1 through 12. O Lord,

or flee from your face. If I should ascend into heaven, you would be there. If I should descend into Hades, you would be there. If I should take up my wings at dawn and pitch camp at the furthest part of the sea, even there your hand would lead me, and your right hand would hold me. And I said, perhaps darkness shall cover me, but the night shall be light to my delight. For darkness shall not be dark because of you, and the night shall be bright as day. As its darkness, so also shall be its light. Proverbs chapter 29, verses 24 through 28. He who takes part with a thief hates his own soul, and if, when an oath is set forth, those who hear it do not report it, they are tripped up because they fear and stand in awe of men. But he who trusts in the Lord will rejoice. Ungodliness causes a man to stumble, but he who trusts in the Master shall be saved. Many serve in the presence of leaders, but righteousness comes to a man from the Lord. An abomination to the righteous is an unrighteous man, and the upright way is an abomination to the lawless. Acts chapter 3. Now Peter and John went up together to the temple at the hour of prayer, the ninth hour. And a certain man, lame from his mother's womb, was carried, whom they laid daily at the gate of the temple, which is called Beautiful, to ask alms from those who entered the temple, who, seeing Peter and John about to go into the temple, asked for alms. And fixing his eyes on him with John, Peter said, "Look at us." So he gave them his attention, expecting to receive something from them. Then Peter said, "Silver and gold I do not have, but what I do have I give you. In the name of Jesus Christ of Nazareth, rise up and walk." And he took him by the right hand and lifted him up, and immediately his feet and ankle bones received strength. So he, leaping up, stood and walked and entered the temple with them, walking, leaping, and praising God. And all the people saw him walking and praising God. Then they knew that it was he who sat begging alms at the beautiful gate of the temple, and they were filled with wonder and amazement at what had happened to him. Now as the lame man who was healed held on to Peter and John, all the people ran together to them in the porch, which is called Solomon's, greatly amazed. So when Peter saw it, he responded to the people, "Men of Israel, why do you marvel at this? Or why look so intently at us, as though by our own power or godliness we had made this man walk? The God of Abraham, Isaac, and Jacob, the God of our fathers, glorified his servant Jesus, whom you delivered up and denied in the presence of Pilate, when he was determined to let him go. But you denied the Holy One and the Just and asked for a murderer to be granted to you, and killed the Prince of Life, whom God raised from the dead, of which we are witnesses. And his name, through faith in his name, has made this man strong, whom you see and know. Yes, the faith which comes through him has given him this perfect soundness in the presence of you all. Yet now, brethren, I know that you did it in ignorance, as did also your rulers. But those things which God foretold by the mouth of all his prophets, that the Christ would suffer, he has thus fulfilled. Repent, therefore, and be converted, that your sins may be blotted out, so that times of refreshing may come from the presence of the Lord, and that he may send Jesus Christ, who was preached to you before, whom heaven must receive until the times of restoration of all things, which God has spoken by the mouth of all his holy prophets since the world began. For Moses truly said to the fathers, 'The Lord your God will raise up for you a prophet like me from your brethren. Him you shall hear in all things, whatever he says to you. And it shall be that every soul who will not hear that prophet shall be utterly destroyed from among the people.' Yes,
and all the prophets from Samuel and

0: those who follow, as many as have spoken, have also foretold these days. You are sons of the prophets, and of the covenant which God made with our fathers, saying to Abraham, And in your seed all the families of the earth shall be blessed. To you first, God, having raised up his servant Jesus, sent him to bless you, in turning away every one of you from your iniquities. The third chapter of Acts begins with Peter and John going into the temple to pray at the ninth hour. The ninth hour is about 3 p.m. This is interesting for a few reasons. Firstly, we see that the apostles did not stop being Jewish because they believed that Jesus was the Messiah, risen from the dead. They were Christians, but they were also Jews and continued many of the Jewish practices, such as praying at regular times of the day. And secondly, it shows a certain rule of prayer. Monasteries still do this, having prayers at certain times of the day, regular times that they do every day. We call this a rule of prayer. All Christians should have a rule of prayer, not like they would do at the monastery, but adapted for your own personal situation. A family with children would have a rule of prayer that would be very simplified. An adult living alone may have something different. Someone who works third shift would have a different rule than someone who worked first shift. The main thing is to be consistent in prayer. In other words, regular. It doesn't have to be long, but it should be part of your life. A rule of prayer. If you don't have one, speak to your priest or send me a note by commenting on today's podcast, and I'll try to share some thoughts. I'm Father Alexis, and remember, Christ is in our midst.
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0: This is Daily Orthodox Scriptures for Kids with Father Alexis Corey. We're glad you're with us for this journey.
1: Welcome. I'm Father Alexis, and we are going to be reading through the Bible together. And I've got some friends that will be helping us. So let's get started.
2: We are live with episode 355. Well, not really live, but we are alive. Hey, Thomas, what's our chapter?
3: Luke chapter 22.
2: And the verses?
3: Verses 31 through 34.
2: Fabulous. Let's get started.
3: And the Lord said, Simon, Simon, indeed, Satan has asked for you that he may sift you as wheat. But I have prayed for you that your faith should not fail. And when you have returned to me, strengthen your brethren. But he said to him, Lord, I am ready to go with you both to prison and to death. Then he said, I tell you, Peter, the rooster shall not crow this day before you will deny three times that you know me.
2: Nice, Thomas. Thank you. Peter's other name is Simon. So sometimes Jesus calls him Peter, sometimes Simon. And here he calls him Simon. And even though Simon Peter is very strong and courageous and thinks he can do just about anything, Jesus knows that he's going to be afraid when the time of his crucifixion comes, and he will deny that he ever even knew Jesus. But Jesus doesn't tell him that he can no longer be his disciple. Actually, he tells him that when he returns to being a strong and faithful person, he will be the one to help strengthen the other disciples, because they will be afraid too. Doing something wrong is not the worst thing, as long as we turn back, repent, and come back to serving our Lord and others again, just like Peter did. So thanks, Thomas, for reading. I'm Father Alexis, and remember, Christ is in our midst.
3: He is and ever shall be.
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5: Matthew 8:28-9:1. One day our Lord Jesus Christ came ashore in the country of the Gergesenes. As he passed by a graveyard, two men came out from between the tombs. These men had demons that made them act mean, and people usually could not pass there. When the men saw Jesus, they said,
6: "What do you want to do with us, Son of God? Are you going to tease or hurt us?"
5: Nearby, a big herd of pigs was feeding on a hill. The demons and the men begged Jesus,
6: "If you make us leave these men, let us go into the herd of pigs."
5: Jesus just said, "Go." And the demons left the men. They went into the pigs. Then the whole herd of pigs ran down the steep hill and into the sea. All the pigs in the herd died. The people who had been watching over the herd ran away. They went into the city and told all about what had just happened to the men. The whole city came out to meet Jesus.
7: Glory to thee, O Lord, glory to thee.
5: Here are some questions about the gospel story. Where were the men when Jesus came by? How did the men act? Would you have wanted to live near them? What was on a hill nearby? What happened to them? Who told the people of the city what had happened? What did the people of the city do? This gospel shows us how strong God is. With only one word, go, Even the demons obeyed Jesus. He healed 2 men and helped many others learn about him. If you are ever in a situation that seems too hard for you, remember this gospel. Then pray and ask our Lord Jesus to help you as he helped the men in this gospel. He can.
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8: Those of the Queen of Cities have attacked the synodal letters of the present very holy Pope, Martin. Not in the case of all of the chapters that he had written to them, but only in the case of 2 particular points. One relates to theology because it says, he says that, quote, the Holy Spirit proceeds also from the Son. Another has to do with the divine incarnation because he has written, quote, the Lord as man is without original sin, end quote. With regard to the first matter, the Romans have produced the unanimous evidence, documentary of the Latin Fathers, and also citing Cyril of Alexandria from the sacred commentary he composed on the Gospel of St. John. On the basis of these texts, they have shown that they have not made the Son the cause of the Spirit. They know, in fact, that the Father is the only cause of the Son and the Spirit, the one by begetting and the other by procession. But they use this expression in order to manifest the Spirit's coming forth through the Son, and in this way to make clear the unity and identity of the essence. That is, our Father among the saints, Maximus the Confessor, in his letter to Marinus about the state of the theology of the Roman Church about the year of our Lord, 645. I am your host, Professor Cyril Gary Jenkins, and you are listening to Light Through the Past.
9: Light Through the Past, a survey of church history. Dr. Cyril Gary Jenkins examines the course and development of the Orthodox Church, its struggles with heresy, the empire, and relations to other Christian bodies. Here's Dr. Jenkins.
8: Greetings, greetings, greetings, everyone. This is episode 168, and we are ready to proceed further up and further in with our discussion of the schism. We still have not gotten to, of course, Pope Gregory the Great yet. St. Maximus, of course, he was a near contemporary. I mean, he was born in 580. So he was, you know, in his late teens and early 20s when Gregory was Bishop of Rome. So they do have some overlap. And we will talk about this a little more. Now, we'll come back to Maximus's letter. It's very important because what exactly is he talking about and what does it mean? There are people who write about this, One of the people I would tell you to look up is none other than Dr. Edward Siachansky, who has written boldly on the question of filioque and boldly on the question of papacy. Professor Siachansky was a Roman Catholic, but then he did his doctoral dissertation on the use of Maximus's letter during the Council of Florence, which we will get to. I can't say when we will get to it, because pursuing this question of the schism is going to take some time to develop, and I really can't say how long it's going to take to develop. This might be my magnum opus in Podcastistan, right? I've heard that phrase this week, Podcastistan. Anyway, so on our podcast today, our little bailiwick, I'm going to continue with an introductory note about the schism. Before we do that, before you and I ran away,
10: quickly. Saint is coming. You can get tickets right this year. We are going to have none other than Richard Rowland. And I believe he is now Father Deacon Richard Rowland, along with Father Deacon Nicholas Kotar. This should be a great doxamut, I will tell you this right now. Along with Father Andrew Stephen Damick, along with myself. So, we only have 120 tickets. 125 tickets. So you better come get them. Don't wait. And also, of course, you have to book your hotel rooms. Anyway, so that's what's coming. The church hall is booked. I'm going to be putting together our menu, and we shall go from there. Labor Day weekend. And also, of course, October 16th through the 18th is Orthodoxy and Education. So, Dr. Jesse Cohn, John Heitzenrader, Laura E. Wolf, myself, we're all going to be speaking. We're all going to be talking about putting together your Orthodox school. And it'll be on many different things, curriculum, formations of boards, all these things that go into it. Finding the right lawyer. All these things are necessary. How do we go about doing this? There's some things that will make life easier. Some things that you may not think about at all. I had to think about them. I thought about them for several years. It's like, where do I go from here, right? But anyway, we now have Chrysostom Academy up. It's in its third year. It's finishing its third year. I think this is its third year. Is that right? Anyway, they're at 120 students and are expecting more for the fall. This is the end of the first year for St. Constantine in Pittsburgh, which is where Dr. Cohn is the headmaster. And they started the year with over, I think they started the year with 100 students. I'm not going to say exactly how many. But of course, more come in, right? Once you have proof of concept, people start coming, right? So anyways, that's what the Orthodoxy in Education is going to be about. My thank you also, all of you who have signed up for the Byzantium course. It helps me no end. You have no idea. And thank you all for you who have sent me very kind comments about it. I appreciate them no end. And then with this is the last thing on the announcement's end. I am putting together the next issue of Rule of Faith. I'm going to reprint an article that goes all the way back to our very first issue, which was put together by students and had no circulation. So I'm putting this together. I'm going to take some of the poetry out of that first issue. We already published it. We'll just publish it again. But on top of that, it's an essay on St. Basil and the application of canons on killing in wartime. It's a very brilliant article. Another article we have, very apropos of talking about the schism, is a paper written by Father Matthew Baker. I spent all day yesterday putting this baby together because all I had was a file that was sent to me by Father Joseph Lucas. It was kind of a Word document which basically filled in the things in which I converted. Basically, what he sent me, a PDF of photos of it. But my software was able to basically fill everything out. I basically spent my time redoing the footnotes and all that. The only thing I changed about it was basically making sure that his footnotes followed Chicago style manual. But what is it? It's on the differences between the Scottish theologian Thomas Torrance and the late Metropolitan theologian John Zizioulis on the question of the filioque. It's a really good article. It's pretty long. I might have to put it into two chapters. We have something else on the nature of gender from both Father Deacon Patrick Mitchell, PhD, right? So Father Deacon has entered the list again with an article on that. And then also another one from Doctors Mary and David Ford. So all of those things are there. It should be a fantastic. Also, I will have a short bit piece from Father Raphael, Monk Father Raphael Brown, who is a listener to this podcast. So Father Raphael, I'm going to include one of your things that you sent to me, which I'm always happy to do. I love Father Raphael's stuff. So with all of that, let us attend the issue at hand. So we started last week with some introductory remarks, and now I'm going to proceed further with these. And as I alluded to last week, really, what is going on in the schism? All right. There are many things that contribute to it. And all of these contributing factors come together to produce what is there. And so this goes to something I feel is very important historically. I mean, I think this is fundamentally important. And that is what is called the single cause theory, right? There's always a single cause. Sometimes we'll see talked about in Aristotelian terms, the efficient cause. And one of the things that you should be careful about is ascribing one thing as the cause of historical events. And one of my favorite historians was a man named Jacques Barzun. I love almost anything by Barzun that he wrote, I loved. He's especially really good on writing. He's a beautiful writer. And I afflicted him happily upon my students, his small book, Simple and Direct, A Rhetoric for Writers. He's just really good writer. And then he has another one, simply called A Word or Two Before You Go, Thoughts on Writing and Writers. But he was also a brilliant historian, particularly of 18th and 19th century French intellectual and cultural history. And I will also tell you this, he wrote a book, I think he was in his 90s when he got this out. He lived, I think, to his 105 or 106. A book called Dawn to Decadence. You can find it in paperback. You can probably find it used. I recommend that book no end. About basically from the Renaissance to the collapse of the West, which he basically marks at the end of the 19th century. And of course, the seeds were there before that. But anyway, Barzun has a very good essay. All to say, all my ramblings, has a very good essay called The Myth of the Single Cause. Right, the myth of the single cause, the fallacy of the single cause. And of course, it's basically arguing that history is incredibly complex. I mean, just incredibly complex. And this goes back to, you know, you can look at almost every single thing and realize that this was necessary for this to happen, but it wasn't sufficient for this thing to happen. It wasn't, right? And then this thing, other aspect comes along and meets with this other cause, and the two of them together propel the issue further and and then other factors come in, propelling the issue further, right? And, you know, to think that there's a single cause to anything, no matter how important these causes are, think about our own Civil War or the War between the States or the War of the Great Southern Rebellion, or the war of Yankee aggression, right? In all those things, there are constitutional issues, there are moral issues, there are, of course, economic issues. Many of these bound up, of course, with the question of slavery. Many count of slavery wanted this to happen, but was slavery actually the thing that brought the matter to head? Was it other things? All of this goes into these questions, right? And there's a lot to be thought about on this. And looking for simplistic answers, oh, it was just about this, or it was just about that. It basically is a very simplistic way of looking at history. And when we come to the question of the schism, there is no one thing that brought it about. However, there are a couple things that apart from these things, I don't think the schism would have happened. Now, there are always going to be misunderstandings between ecclesiastical bodies, even over those who agree on doctrine. All we have to do is look at what has happened in Ukraine. Orthodox unity has been shattered by what has happened in Ukraine. And we can look at all sorts of problems there. I'm not really going to get into it. There are just all sorts of problems. The same thing when we look at the schism. Obviously, two things stand out strongly in our mind is the question of the powers of the Bishop of Rome, and of course, the theological question
8: about the filioque, the addition to the creed. What was the theology behind it? Where did it come from? It's one of the reasons why I began with that quote from St. Maximus, which at first blush, especially not seeing the Greek that he used, you might think right away, well, wait a second, St. Maximus says they're not heretics, so why are we so up in arms about them? So let's unpack this, and we certainly shall. And I should say this, that Professor Siachensky, if I recall correctly, was a Catholic when he began his doctoral work on Maximus. He's now Orthodox, so it'll tell us something there. Anyway, off we go. So how did these two arise, both the question of the papacy and the question of filioque? All right. I mean, theoretically, there could have been a schism. Theoretically, I mean, certainly when we get to 1054, I don't think the question of the filioque was as pressing in the mind of Michael Carilarius as it was to the Latins, right? As we shall see, in 1054, Carilarius's big problem was he thought that the Catholics were agents of one of his political enemies, a man named Michael Argyrus, right? So that'll all come back when we look at it, all right? But the rise of the papacy and the rise of the filioque, right? There are other things that contribute to this. First and foremost is the fact that the Latin West and the Greek East become sundered. There are places where they have points of contact. I mean, we can see this in the 9th century where there is real conflict between the Byzantine mission in Moravia and the Frankish monks who were there. We can see this over the question of the happening at almost the same time as St. Cyril and St. Methodius's mission to Moravia. At virtually the same time is the conversion of the Bulgarians, which was also a cause of conflict between the East and the West. So there are points of contact there. There's points of contact in the south of Italy, which is still very, very much Greek. But the separation really comes about because of Islam. So Islam. And we already see that even, you know, right at the beginning of the Islamic conquest, so Saint Maximus writes this letter to Marinus. And the letter basically is written at the tail end of the first stages of the Islamic conquest. This letter was written about 645 or 646. And the writing of this letter is very important for a couple of reasons, and we'll get to them in a moment. But we see that already in 645, 646, why is this important? Because until 636, the loss of Syria and Palestine and then Egypt to Islam was no assured thing. But in 636, there was a massive victory by the forces of Islam, of the Saracens, against the Byzantine army. And the defeat was at the Battle of the Yarmouk River. This defeat at the Yarmouk River essentially sealed the fate of Syria and of Palestine. And within very few years, we have a number of cities fall, particularly Antioch, Jerusalem falls. And then they begin the conquest of Egypt. When Egypt falls, it also is a matter that many of the Monophysites were quite unhappy with the imperial government. They didn't throw in their lot with Islam, but we'll get to that when we get to that. But anyway, and it's with this that St. Maximus, who had been in Alexandria, basically heads across North Africa, and from North Africa and Carthage, he travels to Rome. And there in Rome, he meets with the Bishop of Rome, Pope St. Martin, And there basically comes to an understanding. Now, I'm saying all this because already it's obvious that the Latin language lacked vocabulary nuance. They were basically using their word procedo procedere, procedo I proceed, procedere to proceed, right? All Latins, you always give the infinitive and sometimes, right, two other principal parts. So already we see that St. Maximus was realizing that the Latins had a bit of a poverty of language. Now, I say this because he sees this, and already the question of a bilingual empire is vanishing, right? And so this problem of language and the different use of words and how they're functioning, all right, it appears in St. Maximus's letter. Because when he gives the letter, right, he says that the Holy Spirit proceeds, and here he's quoting the letter. And here he uses the basic word that is used about the Spirit proceeds from the Father, ekporuestai, all right, ekporueo. And in the use of this word, what is he saying? What is he telling us? He's telling us that this is the word. This is St. Martin was condemned, but then he goes out of his way to say, even though he uses this word and it's not the precise word, they basically are saying what we're really talking about. And then he uses a word, proenai. And proenai is a word that's used by Cyril of Alexandria to talk about the Spirit coming from the Son. This is the word that Cyril uses. He doesn't use, right, the word that I had previously mentioned that Martin had used, ekporuo. That's not the word that St. Cyril uses, right? And here, Maximus is saying, well, they really are talking about what is being said here about the procession, about the going forth of the Spirit, has nothing to do with its eternal principle and origin. They deny that the Spirit proceeds from the Son as from an eternal origin. Well, this is fairly clear, right? This is fairly clear. It's fairly clear that whatever they think about the filioque, they're not using the term, right, in the sense that the origin of the Spirit, the root of the Spirit, the principle of the Spirit is both the Father and the Son, right? So this is what St. Maximus is arguing, and we'll come back to this later. But it basically tells us already that the distinctions in language that the Greeks employ is not what's going on here. I mean, to use an illustration, I mean, all of us know that, you know, people will say, well, you're not speaking my language, you're not speaking my language. And so the Latins weren't speaking the Greek language, the Greeks weren't speaking the Latin language. And in fact, when the Greeks, who it seems that many of the Greeks knew Latin much, much longer than many of the Latins knew Greek. Now, there were always people in the Latin West who knew Greek, though there weren't that many of them, particularly when compared with the knowledge of Latin in the West. But we will see later on, Theophylact of Ocrene makes this point, that how Greeks talked about the coming of the Spirit, that they used four different words on what's going on with the procession of the Spirit's relationship to the Father, the Spirit's relationship to the Son. Whereas the Latins basically were only using one word and making that word do all the weight, right? Do all the work. And of course, this was also the thought of Peter of Antioch writing to Michael Carularius, that Carularius is going after the Latins. And I mean, Peter
10: I mean, we can look at this as a bit of, let us say, Byzantine, bigotry, whatever you want to call it. Whereas Peter basically said, look, these Latins are kind of rustic. They're kind of rubes. They're not as sophisticated as we are, right? They lack the wherewithal to say what we want to say. Now, this is a bit, let us say, stretched, because in fact, even a language as barbarous as English and German, right, that we can nuance our language, that we can shape our language in such a way as to say what needs to be said. Any language can convey anything. But the point I think here most importantly is the Latin language was putting them along a particular path in how they were thinking about the procession of the Holy Spirit. We'll come back to this because it takes up a lot of our effort. We'll talk about St. Augustine on this and the whole thing about Augustine's theology as in many ways the source of the filioque problem, right? And now, is the whole thing to be laid at Augustine's feet? And here I'm going to say most emphatically, no. Now, Augustine, anyone should be guilty, right? We all need to take care of what we say, that no one can misconstrue what we say. And in Augustine's case, perhaps people were pressing what he said much further than what he would have ever said it, right? But we will come back to that. And so, well, how then did this separation really occur? And it really occurs, the separation of the East and the West, in which the West starts, as it were, cultivating. And as we shall see, that what Maximus was denying the West actually becomes what they believe and what they state. That is, that the Spirit proceeds from the Father and the Son, and they will end up using the line as from one principle. So, the separation, of course, happens because of Islam. And there is a very famous Belgian historian, socioeconomic historian, named Henri Perrin. And in two different books, Muhammad and Charlemagne, and the other book is called Medieval Cities, he talks about how the West became completely isolated from the East, completely isolated in the 7th century because of Islam. Now, Islam takes Egypt. By 650, it's pushing into Carthage. By the early 8th century, it's crossed over into Spain. More importantly, it has really hemmed in the Byzantines and greatly straightened them. Now, once the Byzantines developed Greek fire, Islam no longer had a monopoly upon the ocean, upon the sea. But, important point, but had no monopoly upon the sea, and the Byzantines bested them on a number of occasions, and they themselves also did get bested. The Byzantines were unable to clear the Mediterranean, really until the 10th century. And it's only with the 10th century that the Byzantines basically become the rulers of the Mediterranean again. And so Perrin's thesis, and it's actually called the Perrin thesis, is that the schism arises from the fact that the East and the West grew up doing and thinking different things. Now there's pushback to Perrin. There's more recent work which has actually looked at him and thought there's something to this. And Perrin's note was that economically, culturally, politically, the West grows up in complete isolation from the West, from the East. The West is impoverished. The West does not have a moneyed economy for some centuries. One of my favorite illustrations about the poverty of the West is that there was an imperial, there was a German crown. And one of the baubles on the crown was nothing other than a stolen button from a Byzantine administrative robe, right? It was probably a gold button. And this gold button was put into the crown of the German monarch, right? So this kind of tells us about the poverty, right? There were gold coins, many of them commemorative. And slowly but surely, bronze coins, silver coins, eventually gold coins come back. Gold coinage comes back. But gold coinage never disappeared in the Byzantine Empire. And there were times when the Byzantine Empire was really straitened. I mean, it really faced difficult times, right? So basically from about 650 till, we could say, maybe 750, there were difficult times for Byzantium. Now, they held on. One of the main reasons they held on is because their city of Constantinople was impregnable and had very industrious, very able emperors who led them. But that's another story. But here, for Perenne, the West grows up isolated, which means its theology more or less proceeds according to certain assumptions that it has gained from the Latin Middle Ages, because all they had to read were the Latin fathers, right? And so what happens? And then also, of course, there are other things that go on, and we'll get to this, right? So this is one of the main things, of course, then, is the language barrier. The other thing to keep in mind is the theological paradigm that arises in the West. Now, there was a Catholic historian of theology at the end of the 19th century, Théodore de Réon. And de Réon, he wrote a four-volume history of the Trinity, published 1892 to 1898, in which basically he laid out the groundwork that basic problem with the West was they started with the essence of the Father, and I'm sorry, not the essence of the Father. They started with the essence of God, and then moved from that to the persons. Whereas in the East, right, we start with the Father and the monarchy of the Father, and therefore we start with the persons, and then move on finally to realize that among these persons, they had the same nature. Oh my, this got attacked so much in the last century, at the end of the last century, and the beginning of this century, right? We can look at people like Michelle Renee Barnes, who teaches at Marquette, at Lewis Ayres, who I think teaches at Cambridge. I could be wrong. But both of these guys have written extensively on this, that de Réon was way too simplistic in this, even though it's four volumes. And I think you can find all four volumes online. If your French is in fighting trim, you can look it up and read it. But de Réon wrote a lot. And I think in one sense, it's actually oversimplistic to accuse him of being four volumes of oversimplistic. And there is a very real point to be made that the essence of God becomes terribly important. And if you really want to know how this sticks out, and one of the reasons why I do not accept Barnes, as brilliant as he is, his book on Gregory of Nyssa, Dynamis and Gregory of Nyssa, Power and Gregory of Nyssa, is just, I mean, it's, if you want to do stuff on Trinitarian theology, it's an absolute must read. And Ayres as well. Ayres is a really bright guy. He's a brilliant guy. I shouldn't say brilliant. Bright guy's a brilliant guy. Both of them are devout Catholics, very learned. So Augustine and Trinity is Ayres' book, along with, I think it's called Nicaea and its Aftermath. And so both of them write about this, and they are right that de Réon is not as precise as he could be. But at the same time, it's also abundantly clear that when you get to the 9th century, meaning the court of Charles the Great, those who follow him, that the question of filioque rests around an essentialist that is starting with the essence. We see this in many of the Summa. They start with the essence, then proceed to the Trinity. And we can see this very much in other Catholic writings, especially there's a very, very good book. Now we're getting into kind of the weeds here, by Russell Friedman, called medieval Trinitarian thought from Aquinas to Occam, right? In which Friedman lays out quite emphatically that particularly among the Dominicans, right, the simplicity of God, the simple essence, is where you begin all thoughts about God and the Trinity, and that the Trinity, the persons of the Trinity, is just kind of simplicity relating to itself. Anyway, so I think to say that De Réunion was oversimplistic is itself oversimplistic. To say that he was 100% correct, I don't think we should think so either. It's not merely a matter that the West begins with the simplicity and singleness of God, whereas the East begins with, all right, the persons. It is, of course, quite obvious that the East does begin with the persons, because everything in the Trinitarian controversy revolves around the doctrine of the monarchy of the Father. I believe in one God, the Father. And whenever we talk about the one God, we are talking about the Father. Now, the Church also made the very strong distinction that there is distinctions in the Godhead. For instance, Jehovah, who is the angel of the Lord, was none other than our Lord Jesus Christ. So already there are distinctions going on, all right? So we're going to unpack all this. This becomes very heavy theology-wise. And so with this, I could now go on to the next question, which is the question of ecclesiology in Rome. But I more or less rambled on here about this introduction. And probably ecclesiology is where we can begin next week, looking at Pope St. Gregory the Dialogist, Gregory the Great, because their ecclesiology comes out very well. I think from there we will then move on to, well, talking about St. Augustine, and then how in the world the filioque first came about, because Augustine actually doesn't use the phrase. So, having said all that, I have now droned on here. We're pushing 40 minutes. So, this is the end of the second part of our introduction, and next week we will talk again about a little bit more, but we will get to some other matters as well in the third part of our introduction, which I'll go back and let's revisit a little bit of Origen, a little bit of Plotinus, and then we shall go from there. Once again, I thank you all very much for your support, for those of you who have bought. I could still use more of you subscribing. The course on atheism is still up, as well as the course on Byzantium. If any of you guys want to write me kind, short reviews, because I might as well put them up for anyone who's interested, thinking, do I really want to buy this? Anyway, but I will leave that for all of you guys. Our producer is still Elijah Sabrin. Our bumper music is still by Johann Sebastian Bach. And this has been a listener-supported podcast of Ancient Faith Ministries.
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14: Events that receive more than their share of news coverage are not my favorite topics for doing podcast or writing. Oftentimes, most events have too much said about them as it is. However, in the last couple of weeks, revelations of yet one more politician's infidelity offered one aspect that to me seemed worthy of comment, and that's the use of the Bible, the scriptures, as a means for reflecting on one's personal situation in life. It's certainly the case that the scriptures are given to us for guidance and for understanding, but that same gift to us is very easily abused. In fact, there's a very long history in Western civilization of just such abuse. The settlers who first came to America, for instance, or many of them, read their own situation into the Bible, or the Bible into their own situation, with the result that white settlers coming from Europe were seen as fulfilling the role of the Israelites in this, the Promised Land, while Native Americans were cast in the role of Canaanites. This was particularly true of those coming to America for religious reasons, and seeing themselves somehow or another reenacting the pages of Scripture made some very confusing and very dangerous conclusions. It happened thus in our history that generations of Joshuas arose feeling biblically justified in what turned out to be the genocide of America's native population. Some of that biblical reading continues to echo in the popular imagination to this day. It was bad theology in the 17th century, and it is bad theology today. Stated in the most fundamental way I can think of is simply this: you are not a Bible character. Well, this past week saw a sitting governor here in the States confessing his infidelity to his wife, and yet choosing to stay in office and reflecting out loud to his cabinet members about the story of King David, drawing the obvious parallel between himself and the adulterous king. King David was, of course, guilty of adultery, and if you read carefully the biblical account, that adulterous affair actually cost him the life of a child. It's a story of great repentance and internal suffering, as well as a story of the mercy of God. But it is not a pattern story to which individuals are invited for their own comparisons. The Old Testament is authoritative scripture for Christians and has a history of interpretation by the church. Largely, that interpretation is typological in character. That is, its stories are seen as types and foreshadowings of the truth to be revealed in Christ Jesus. It's Jesus who said, "You search the scriptures, for in them you think you have eternal life, but these are they which testify of me." It's his own statement that the writings of the Old Testament point to Christ, that he himself is the meaning of the scriptures. Thus, Christ is the second Adam, and the opening chapters of Genesis are best read with that interpretive fact in mind. Had the early settlers in America read the Old Testament correctly, that is, in light of the New, they might very well have applied the story of the Promised Land, but only as the kingdom of God, to which they might have gently offered as servants of those to whom they preached. This indeed is the case when we know the story and familiar with the story of St. Herman of Alaska and the early missionary monks in that land. They came and they lived, we are told, seeing themselves as guests in someone else's home. What a very different way of reading the scriptures, to see themselves as the servants of those whose land they entered. servants of the gospel, not as those who came to drive the pagans out before them and to establish this as a Christian land. Instead, they came as the servants of the gospel, to preach the gospel, to minister to those whom they served. Very quickly, in that Russian mission to Alaska, the gospels and the services were translated into the native languages. Native Americans were trained and ordained to the priesthood, so that we have some of our earliest saints, such as St. Peter the Aleut, of native background, already offering himself up as a martyr for that early fledgling church in Alaska. It's a very, very different story than the arrogance and false biblical interpretation of what had happened earlier coming from the East Coast in America. These stories in Scripture do not bless a Christian to violate the commandment, thou shalt not kill. We come to this land and we were not commanded by God. It was a great abuse to take the Scriptures as an excuse to carry out a holy war. And some years ago, I can remember the story of an Episcopal priest who abandoned his vocation with a great flourish during the course of a Sunday service. The confusing detail for many in his congregation was he described himself in the midst of his sermon, after which he took off his vestments and left the church, but that he saw himself as Jonah and his church as the sinking ship, and thus the only way to save the sinking ship was to throw Jonah overboard. Thus he was leaving the priesthood. Well, it seems not unlikely that whatever was the case, he needed to resign his position. But the story of Jonah is not about throwing priests overboard to save sinking congregations. It has a different meaning. It's better for a priest with a problem to seek help and repentance, and not biblical drama. Situations like that I'm describing are simply drama as delusion. The problem with such use of biblical imagination is that it simply has no controlling story. Nothing tells us, for instance, which story

0: into ridicule. For all of us, Scripture is relevant. However, its relevance should not come as a personal revelation that tells us which character we are within its pages. Such games seem frightfully like the games on Facebook, as in, which ancient civilization are you, or some such nonsense. You and I are not Bible characters, other than the one indicated in the New Testament. That is, we are those who have put their faith in Christ and trusted Him for their salvation. Our conversion experiences are whatever they may have been, but the Damascus Road conversion of St. Paul is not required of any but St. Paul. It's not the model story. The behavior of pilgrims, priests, and governors should be guided by the same moral teaching that applies to all Christians. There are no special circumstances that, as Bible characters, exempt us from the repentance and responsibility required of all. The words of Christ addressed to each and everyone are the same. Repent, for the kingdom of heaven is at hand. If such repentance should cost us a political office or even a continent, so be it. This is the character we were meant to be. Glory to God.
1: And that was Father Stephen Freeman with Glory to God. Father Stephen is the priest at St. Anne Orthodox Church in Oak Ridge, Tennessee, and hosts the Glory to God for All Things blog site, which can be accessed from his podcast site at ancientfaithradio.com. 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
3: 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We hope to discover how our ancient faith can bring clarity and purpose to our modern digital life for ourselves, our families, our parishes, and the society around us. 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
2: Hello, friends. My name is Louis Stamoulis, and I'm the moderator of Digital Discernment. Our guest today is Eric Haddon, a licensed clinical professional counselor who regularly works with individuals struggling with internet pornography use. This is a candid and compassionate conversation rooted in Orthodox theology and clinical experience. So now, here's Dr. Randa with Eric on this episode of Digital Discernment.
4: Eric, welcome to the program today. So glad to have you here.
5: Thank you, Dr. Randa. It's wonderful to be here. Thank you so much for having me. It's an honor, truly. I know some of the other people you've interviewed, and to be included among them is humbling.
4: Well, but deserved. You know, we've been tackling this topic of internet pornography use. And you're a therapist who works with people who have struggled with internet porn. And I had the honor to hear your workshop that you presented on this topic at the recent OCamper conference, which was geared towards Orthodox healthcare professionals. And I thought it was outstanding. So you're exactly the person we want to talk to. But where I want to start today is, how do you define what pornography is? And or like, what makes an image pornographic apart from the obvious?
5: Yes, excellent question. And it's a very difficult question historically even to define. There's a famous quote from one of the Supreme Court justices when I think it was the Larry Flint case in the Supreme Court. Was that in the 60s or 70s? I don't know the details. Who said, I don't, because they were trying to do that. How do we define what this is legally? And he said, well, I don't know how to define it, but I know it when I see it. I don't think that that's exactly true. I think it can be kind of tricky. Andrew Williams has a book called From Object to Icon that's available through the Ancient Faith Store. It's an excellent book. I recommend it. And he kind of comes

0: comes down on this definition, which I think is pretty good, but I do kind of tweak it a bit. He says pornography is media. So media would be writing or images. It can be words, right? Media relating to sexual immorality and unfaithfulness that are sexually explicit and intend to stimulate or arouse. That's the definition kind of he uses. I tweak that a bit to say media related to sexual immorality and unfaithfulness that are sexually explicit and do stimulate or arouse. Because I think for people struggling with it, for those on the ground having to say, ask themselves, what's pornographic for me? What is pornography for me? You have to understand, well, what stimulates or arouses me? What and that's individual. We can't know the intent always of whoever makes it or creates it, but we can know how it affects us.
1: I like that
0: So
1: distinction. It's not about the intent of the creator as much as reality for the individual viewing it or reading it, right?
0: yes,
1: And I
0: yes.
1: think that point is especially worthwhile for any parents out there listening,
0: Yes.
1: because for children, something might be stimulating that isn't obviously
0: Yes.
1: What we would consider hardcore pornography.
0: Yes,
1: And this is
0: exactly.
1: a point I often make to parents. There's imagery within social media apps,
0: Yes, yeah.
1: within
0: So true.
1: Snapchat, within Instagram,
0: Yeah.
1: that can be very stimulating for a young person, even if as an adult you look at it and it's
0: Yes.
1: not obviously. So that's a helpful
0: Yeah.
1: definition. Thank
0: I
1: you.
0: like that's your spot on there too, because as you say that, I was thinking, yeah, I open my Google News app in the morning. I open some news articles, and at the end of the article, there's these ads that are just there. And there are images there designed to catch your attention that are, I would say, sexual in nature, right? But you wouldn't necessarily look at them and go, yes, that's sexual, but they are designed to grab that attention in that sense. And they just come up, they're just there.
1: Absolutely. I noticed one actually. I was just telling someone about it yesterday. In fact, I subscribed to a newspaper app, and one of the ads was this AI generated nude body. It wasn't a real human, it wasn't like a photograph of a human nude. It was
0: Yes.
1: an AI generated, looked artificial image that was intended to grab attention for a weight loss drug. And I thought to myself, I know what that's supposed to be, but
0: Yes.
1: if I'm a 10-year-old doing homework and looking
0: Yes.
1: at the news online and that pops in front of my eyes, what does that mean for that 10-year-old?
0: Absolutely,
1: So
0: yeah.
1: great. Shifting gears a little bit.
0: Sure.
1: Some people say that porn use is not a problem because it's not hurting anyone else. It's a private matter, right? What are your
0: Right.
1: thoughts about that?
0: Oh, such a good question as well. I think the question itself assumes a very individualistic view of humans, right? It's kind of as Christians, we believe we all share a human nature. We're connected to each other in ways that we cannot perceive. If that wasn't true, Adam's sin wouldn't have consequences for our own human nature. And the Son becoming incarnate, Christ becoming incarnate and taking on human nature would have no real effect on us. It would not heal our own human natures. So that we all share a human nature means that we're connected and our actions, both sinful and virtuous, have effects that we might not be able to see, kind of ripples through the lake in a sense. So even if I use pornography in private, right, who knows what those that those consequences kind of reverberate, right? When I do that, it damages my own soul in some ways. And then I go out and I interact with my wife, with my children, with my friends, with my church community. And pornography extends and makes worse our own sexual brokenness. And as we might get into as we talk, that is Our sexuality is extremely deeply relationally oriented. And it increases the more we use it in that way. It increases our seeing the world, seeing those around us as objects to be used instead of icons that reveal God to us.
1: I love that point. Say more about that.
0: We can see it kind of in pornography, especially sexually. We want to use another person for sexual pleasure, right? Or something of that nature. But that's not what we want. That's kind of the result of our sinful nature. So in our passions, so we want to, we would rather, and this is the point that Andrew Williams makes in that book too, see the world iconographically instead of pornographically. To see the world pornographically is to see it as something to be used to fuel my vainglory, my pride, what are all those passions, instead of seeing it as a way that God reveals himself to us, and draws us closer to him.
1: I love how you put it in the context of how we as Orthodox Christians think about humanity, people, who we are. So I appreciate that answer. That's great.
0: I would add to that too, that pornography is the third most common form of sex trafficking.
1: Oh, say more.
0: So there's no way to know when you're looking at pornography if the participants are there willingly or not. So when we use pornography, we might very well be contributing to the sex trafficking trade that affects not, you know, that's not a private matter, that's a world matter. And further, even if they are participating willingly, the people that create pornography, they're doing something that is damaging their own soul. And we're and by using it, we're participating in creating more of a demand for this thing that's destroying the souls of those who create it. And that's an aspect as well to think about.
1: Absolutely. Absolutely. Thank you for those points. Destroys the souls of the people participating in producing it, but also their physical bodies. I've read that the average age that a porn star dies is much younger than the rest of the general population because of disease or drug use, drug overdose.
0: That's
1: So
0: right,
1: there's all kinds of things that go on just in that whole industry that are problematic on every level. So,
0: Absolutely.
1: okay. There's some concern that pornography use is not just habit or something to do for fun once in a while, but that it actually can become an addiction. So, can you unpack that for us? Can someone become addicted to pornography use?
0: Great question. Again, this is highly debated in the field of psychology today. There are those who there's a large group of people who say no, sexual behavior can never be addictive. It's a biological function. This is we can that we should never use the word addiction in relation to sexual behavior. And there's other reasons that they cite as well, some concerns and things of that nature. But it's complicated because addiction is not a diagnostic term in our field, as you know. There's we do not use the well in our field, the word addiction is used quite a bit, but it's never used diagnostically, even with substances like alcohol and opiates and marijuana. The diagnosis would be for alcohol, for example, alcohol use disorder. And it can be mild, moderate, or severe, depending on the number of symptoms that are present. Even with gambling, it's called gambling disorder. We don't use the word addiction diagnostically.
1: But we use it everywhere in
0: Use it everywhere, right?
1: popular culture, right?
0: And even in the field, you can go to conferences on treating addictions, right? So alcohol addiction, that's we'll use the word, but it's not a technical diagnosis. So what do we mean by it? What is it, right? What is addiction, and how can we define it? It ends up being kind of the question. The American Society of Addiction Medicine defines addiction as This addiction is a primary chronic disease of the brain reward, motivation, memory, and related circuitry.
1: A brain
0: That's
1: disorder.
0: yes, right? So it's a brain
1: Physiological.
0: physiological, right? We need to be able to see it in the brain scans, which we can, right? If you take somebody who's diagnosed with moderate or severe alcohol use disorder, that would be the diagnosis, but we would say they're addicted to alcohol. We can see the brain in the brain in these areas, the reward, the motivation, the memory aspects of the brain are different than somebody who doesn't have that. So the question is, does that show up with people struggling with, say, pornography or a sexual addiction, quote unquote, right? And the research seems to be piling up that yes, it does show that. So in America, we use a diagnostic manual called the DSM, as a lot of people know. There's no diagnosis for any kind of sexual addiction or sexual compulsive behavior, anything like that. But in the ICD, which is the international codes used for disease, there is in the ICD-11, version 11, there's compulsive sexual behavior disorder. That is a diagnosis. So it's not called addiction, but it's called a compulsive sexual behavior disorder. So we can take and study people who have been diagnosed with compulsive sexual behavior disorder and look at the brains. And the studies seem to be showing over and over again, oh, you know what? These areas of the brain, for those suffering with compulsive sexual behavior disorder that light up under these scans, are very similar or the same as those with alcohol use disorder or opiate use disorder, those kinds of things.
1: And by compulsive sexual behavior, you mean that internet pornography use could be considered a compulsive sexual behavior, correct?
0: Yes, absolutely.
1: Hmm.
0: Yes.
1: So it's certainly becoming clear that there is a physiological in the brain
0: Yes.
1: component, impact of pornography
0: Yes.
1: use. But addiction, even from the definition you read, isn't purely physiological.
0: True.
1: There's also a psychological, behavioral, social,
0: Yes.
1: even spiritual component. Can you say more about those aspects of addiction?
0: Sure. Let's see. Gosh, where to start with that? So I have a lot of people that come to me for help, and they very readily say, I'm struggling with an addiction to pornography. I'm addicted to it. And I think what, as we explore it, and I ask them about how much they use, how often they use, all these things, frequency, intensity, duration, all these kinds of things, and for how long and for how many years and all of that. Often what I think they ultimately mean is, I'm trying to stop and I can't. I don't seem to be able to stop on my own. And so I think we popularly use the word addiction in that sense to mean there's something of my willpower, my free will, right? Our free will is that part of us that's able to choose to do this or that or not to do this or that. My free will in this area is severely damaged or broken. It's never, we would say as Orthodox Christians, it's never gone completely. But it can be very, very damaged in a certain area. So within somebody who's an alcoholic or identifies as an alcoholic, around alcohol, their free will is severely damaged. They can't not drink if it's in front of them, right? They try to use their willpower to not, but it doesn't work. So I think that's what we popularly mean. And there's an aspect of that that comes and that can come with pornography. I'm doing everything I know to stop. I'm using my own willpower, but it's not enough. It's not working. I keep going back to it. So then what do I do?
1: Yeah, I think that's a great way for us to think about it, especially if someone is trying to understand themselves better. Am I
0: Yes.
1: addicted? Regardless of what clinical definitions might be out there, the reality is, are you trying to stop and you can't?
0: Yes.
1: So that leads me to my next question then. Let's talk about what people can do
0: Yeah.
1: to get help, right? So as a therapist yourself, what's your approach to treatment for someone struggling with pornography use or addiction?
0: Yeah. It's first and foremost relational. I Because as I mentioned before, our sexuality, for reasons I can explain, even that the church fathers have talked about for centuries, is deeply relational. So when we have kind of a brokenness in that area, in our inability to control our sexual behavior or whatever it is, there's something deeply rooted in that that is relationally based. And we are created for relationship first and foremost with God and then each other. So we, and as I mentioned before, there's no such thing as, we wouldn't say as individuals. We don't exist outside of relationship. It's not what we were created for. It doesn't happen. So who we are is formed in relationship, that good and bad, right? The things we struggle with, the things that are our strengths. Who we are is formed in relationship with God and with others. So I strongly believe that it is, and I think you do too, right? Then it is in also relationship that we are healed with God and with others.
1: Absolutely. Absolutely.
0: So my approach is first and foremost relational, if that makes sense, right? Forming a strong bond with the people that come to see me, trying to see them as best as I can, as best as God gives me the ability to, as persons created in the image of God, see their struggles, see their strengths, see them, and help them feel known and seen in a loving and non-judgmental kind of atmosphere, first and foremost.
1: I love that. I love that your answer isn't, well, I use this protocol from this manual and we do these steps, but you start with the person in front of you. That's
0: Yes.
1: beautiful.
0: Yeah.
1: Well, speaking of formulas and
0: Yes.
1: strategies, are there tools from psychology, the field of psychology, that are generally helpful? That you
0: Yes.
1: might recommend, even here, be able to say,
0: Yeah.
1: well, if people, really are struggling, they don't have a therapist, what are some things that they could do on their own that might be helpful in reducing or eliminating, preferably eliminating their use
0: Yeah.
1: of pornography?
0: Yes. Well, to kind of keep harping on it, expand your relational context and contacts. Get out there IRL, as
1: In
0: you
1: the
0: would
1: real
0: say,
1: world, okay, yeah.
0: in the real world, and form relationships. You may already have that. Somebody may already have that, but if they're struggling with that, I would say to work on that, create friendships and relationships in your parish, and try to spend more time with people face to face and forming deeper relationships with that include trust, or all healthy relationships, trust and care and all of that, in your family as well. The more you're able to in your family, your friends, your church community, the more you're able to have those connections, the better as well. On top of that, right, I think the more kind of strategy-oriented approach in our field would be CBT, right? Cognitive behavioral therapy. So there's many books and resources out there to kind of explore, what are my thinking habits? What are my cognitive patterns that might contribute,
1: Triggers, let's say.
0: triggers, right? Exactly. What are my triggers? What are some things that seem to kind of trigger that desire for to use pornography or something of that nature? A lot of people, even with alcohol and substances, start using those to self-medicate because they're struggling with depression or anxiety or bipolar or something more severe, right? And the same is true of pornography, exploring that, right? Is this a way that I'm trying to cope with anxiety? And then how can I then learn ways to cope with anxiety that are healthier than pornography use or depression, those kinds of
1: Right,
0: things
1: right.
0: as well. And
1: Looking,
0: then,
1: yeah, is there an underlying reason? But CBT includes behavioral strategies as
0: yes.
1: well. Do you also recommend some basic strategies, like, I don't know, putting covenant eyes or
0: Yes.
1: blockers or things on your computer or your phone, or what are some simple strategies that
0: Yeah, absolutely. All those kinds of things. You can put it even blockers on your router, so your whole Wi-Fi, your whole house, right?
1: Oh.
0: Now, if you're the one putting it on, you know how to take it off. So that could,
1: Right.
0: there's always a way around those things. So what I, the way I look at that is, and the way I talk to it with clients is, these are not things that are trying to control your behavior. These are guardrails, like on a road, right? These are things that when you're in your weak moment, when you want to go to pornography, you bump up against, you hit it, and hopefully it puts you back on the road going straight, right? It's one more thing that makes it difficult to go towards that. So that's why I call it a guardrail.
1: Yeah, that's
0: So
1: a great way to describe it for sure.
0: apps and programs that kind of block content, block on the router, and then explore what is my relationship to my technology in general, but also my devices. Is my phone always right with me? I have a client now who said who. So if I just keep the phone downstairs, I don't take it up to my bedroom with me. It's much more helpful.
1: It's
0: So
1: not there.
0: it's not there, right? So simple, quote unquote, things are not always easy, but simple things of like, okay, yeah. And we try different things. We try something, it doesn't work. We try something else. Little ways to change behavior can sometimes reap bigger results than it might seem.
1: Right. What does the church give us to help us with this problem?
0: Oh man, what does it not give us, I guess? So the church, right, has been dealing with this for thousands of years. It's no stranger to the church. It's pornography in its current form hasn't existed because the technology wasn't available, but it was there. And the struggle with the passion of fornication, as the church would say, as the fathers would say. So they've been dealing with it forever. Saint John of the Ladder says that you drive out the love of the flesh, or fleshly love, fornication, with divine love. So again, back to relationship, that connection with Christ, that relationship with God, that love for him, as that grows and grows, that heals us. That is the true relationship, right? That is the relationship. So these other relationships seem more and more kind of false. The more you know, the kind of like, I guess maybe the analogy just popped into my head, that those who in law enforcement that deal with counterfeit money, right? They don't study the fake money, they study the original.
1: The real, yeah, I've read
0: So
1: that,
0: then when you
1: yeah.
0: see the fake, you know it, right? So I think
1: Exactly.
0: that's true with true relationship with God and with others. The more we have that as it's intended to be, the more we see the emptiness and vapidness. So that's first and foremost, of course, right? Our relationship with God. The church fathers talk about God has given us certain faculties that are good and God-given, right? Like our intellect is one. Our desire, that we desire things, we yearn for things. They call it the desiderative power. Even our anger, they call it the irascible power, our anger. But all these things are designed, and when they're not tainted by sin, they're good and designed to help us grow closer to God. So we desire God. That desiderative power, that desire, is first and foremost towards God. Even our anger is to be pointed towards things that keep us from God, right? But these are things given to us by God. And so that usually, the way the fathers look at it is with what they would call fornication, which would be an ex pornography use, and
1: Certainly
0: struggle being
1: falls into that,
0: an
1: yeah.
0: expression of that, right? Our desiring power is pointed elsewhere. We've pointed it somewhere else besides God. And so when it does that, it's just roving all around looking for pleasure, usually, right? Then we become pleasure seekers. Not pleasure isn't in and of itself bad, but when we make it an end, it's bad. And so we turn that desire away from God, and onto objects, onto other things. We try to get it fulfilled that way. So that's just,
1: So to counter
0: that's not
1: that,
0: necessarily practical. Yeah, that's
1: right?
0: not
1: So to,
0: practical, but that's kind of the view, right?
1: yeah,
0: So
1: no,
0: our
1: it's
0: desire
1: helpful.
0: towards God, increasing our love for God, and that's all also included in the sacraments. right? Especially communion is an intimate connection with God. And when we remember that, and I'm convicting myself as I say this, remember to faithfully do my pre-communion prayers and all
1: Right,
0: this kind
1: right,
0: of stuff,
1: right.
0: right? Remembering what kind of love and connection that I literally have with God, and that confession of where we reconnect, we're reconnected in a meaningful way, right, into the church body. So all the sacraments, the fathers also talk about this fornication, this passion of fornication is a bodily passion, right? So bodily things can help us. So fasting, for example, can help us. They recommend strong manual labor so you exhaust your body, those kinds of things.
1: That's
0: They say
1: great.
0: also, hey, if gluttony is present as well, you've got to deal with gluttony is a bodily passion. You've got to deal with that as well. And they say this too, and this might be helpful as well, that the passion of fornication is never alone. It always is in partnership with the passion of anger.
1: Interesting.
0: That so to look at unresolved anger and kind of to deal with that as well.
1: What you're bringing forward is such a holistic approach, as we like to say, right? It's never, just one aspect of the problem. Just treat that. Just address
0: Yes.
1: that, right? You have
0: Yes.
1: to look at your relationships. You have to look
0: Yes.
1: at underlying emotion, might be anger. You have to
0: Yes.
1: look at, co-occurring concerns with gluttony, maybe alcohol,
0: Yes.
1: there's so much, but what I hear you saying is it all comes back to relationships with others and God, which brings us back
0: Ultimately.
1: to that other point that it's never just a private matter,
0: Yes.
1: and so addressing the whole problem is
0: Yeah.
1: critical. What do you
0: I would encourage those struggling as well, and because it can be kind of frustrating as I'm kind of feeling it as I'm trying to answer your questions. I want to give a formulaic approach. I want to say just do this, this, and this, and it'll work, and you'll be okay. But it's not. It's more holistic. It's more complex in those ways.
1: So I know there's so many people out there who struggle with this problem and they struggle alone. So starting to wrap up today, what advice would you give someone who wants to seek help but doesn't know where to start?
0: Great. Yeah, that's very practical. That's good. Your priest, number one, first and foremost, please be talking to your priest about these things. It can be difficult too. It can be embarrassing too, but you've got to, especially in confession, if you're involved in practicing Orthodox Christian, that's number one. They may have resources of good therapists that they use. Most priests do, right? A therapist that they trust, that they know. And if they and they and they can kind of help sometimes they can, it depends, but they can sometimes kind of help too to determine, do I what is this to the level where I need to see a therapist or a counselor, or is it, or do you think just doing things we're talking about will be helpful enough, right? But you can go to the Assembly of Canonical Orthodox Bishops website. I wish I had that URL for you, but you could say it, right?
1: We
0: There's a
1: will
0: mental.
1: post it. Yeah, we'll
0: Okay,
1: post
0: good.
1: it.
0: There's a mental health professional search there. You can search by your area, where you live, and there'll be a ton of Orthodox therapists that come up that you could access. And you could also reach out to the Agape Wellness Collective. This it's a
1: Great.
0: nonprofit organization that is their whole reason of existence is to connect people with Orthodox therapists. That's
1: If
0: what
1: we
0: they
1: can put
0: do.
1: both of those links, what do you think of something like Sexaholics Anonymous or other support groups?
0: Oh, excellent. I'm glad you asked that. That can be very helpful. Yes, I recommend that to clients sometimes as well. There are two main ones. There's more than just two, but there are two main ones. And one is SA, which is Sexaholics Anonymous. And there's SAA, which is Sex Addicts Anonymous. Both can be good, and you can, I'll tell you in a second how you can find those in your area as well, but I steer people towards SA, Sexaholics Anonymous, because their view of sobriety, quote unquote, is more in line with what our view as Christians would be.
1: Yeah, I think Dr. Rossi said that also in his interview. He pointed out the exact same point that it's more in keeping with how we approach sexuality. So.
0: Again, right? Relationship groups, these are 12 step groups. The 12 steps are, if you read the 12 steps, they are the Christian life, really, in a lot of ways. But it can be very, groups can be very helpful, yes.
1: Great.
0: And you can look for, so if you can often just Google search, you could search Sexaholics Anonymous meetings near me. You can go to a website called In the Rooms, and that's also an app. And you should be able to find things should pop up, and you should be able to find things in your area. And they have online as well. I prefer in person. I think that's best if you can do in person. But if for distance reasons or for some reasons, there's online 12-step meetings as well.
1: Great. Great. Thank you. Any final words of advice for our listeners here today?
0: Yes, this is a hard struggle. It's full of shame, right? I didn't kind of mention that when we talked before, but that's a big thing we often need to address is shame when we talk about this. It can be extremely discouraging when you feel that kind of loss of power when you're trying to stop something and you can't. It can be extremely defeating and discouraging. One of the church fathers said also that this battle with the passion of lust and fornication is the longest battle, and few ever win it completely.
1: Interesting.
0: So it can be very long and difficult. I would say the big fish, so to speak, for Satan is that you despair, is that you give up, it's just too much, and you give in. The big fish is not him, is not you using pornography, though it's very dangerous and horrible for our souls. I'm not saying it's not bad, but there's repentance for that. There's confession for that. But when we despair, when we give up, we stop going to God, we stop going to confession. And that's where Satan wants to get you. Don't give up trying to give it up. Just,
1: Don't give up trying to give it up.
0: yeah.
1: Perfect. And that also reflects also what Father John Parker said to us as well. Keep fighting, keep fighting.
0: Yes. There's something God knows, and there's something in that struggle and that fight that is saving you, that is healing your soul. The fathers also say that there's something in the struggle that is also for your continued salvation.
1: Great. Eric, thank you so much for being here today and talking with us and sharing your insight and experience and expertise with our listeners. Really appreciate you being here today.
0: My pleasure. Thanks again so much for having me.
2: Today, we explored a difficult but necessary question. Can internet pornography use become an addiction? The research increasingly shows that compulsive sexual behavior can affect the brain in ways similar to substance use disorders. But we want to be careful not to become overly entangled in labels. The word addiction can sometimes clarify what's happening, but sometimes it can also deepen shame, reinforce hopelessness, or make change feel impossible. What matters most is not the terminology, but this honest question: am I trying to stop and find that I can't do it alone? If that's where you are, there is help. There is confession. There is community. There are practical tools. And above all, there is Christ, who does not abandon us in our struggles. Don't give up trying to give it up. Thank you for listening. 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
4: Hi, and I'm Greg Waters.
3: And this is the Welcoming Gifts Podcast. So how are you doing, Greg?
4: I'm doing great, Father. How are you today?
3: Good, good. I'm glad to be starting this conversation with you.
4: So we're going to jump right in on this. Welcoming Gifts is a book that you wrote a few years back. It came out a few years back, but you worked on it for quite a long time. Could you tell us about the book and what caused you to want to jump into that?
3: Yeah, I mean, you're absolutely right. This was kind of a passion project for me. I did many years of research and taught some classes, and along the way, people urged me to put it in book form, and so that's what ended up happening. But really, the genesis of it goes back all the way to when I converted to Orthodoxy. Mm. I grew up as a evangelical Protestant, and in that tradition, I learned about the sacrifice of Jesus Christ on the cross, as well as Old Testament sacrifices in a certain light. Christ's sacrifice was seen as fulfilling the punishment that we owe to God. And the Old Testament sacrifices were seen in the same vein as a way for animals to somehow die in place of the human beings who deserve to die for their sins. Mm. And I just took that for granted growing up with that teaching. But when I became Orthodox, it really didn't mesh with what I was hearing from Orthodox teachers, from Orthodox priests and bishops and theologians. In fact, what I was hearing from them was radically different. It was a vision of transformation rather than a sort of transactional clearing of accounts. Mm. In the Protestant background, it was sort of like, you know, because we sinned, we owe God some kind of punishment in order to make it right. And Christ's coming was in order to clear those accounts. And somehow that was even projected back, as I said, to those Old Testament sacrifices. But as I said, when I became Orthodox, that didn't seem to make sense. As well as, like, right after I converted to Orthodoxy, I decided to read the Old Testament from start to finish. Kind of ironic that as an evangelical Protestant, I didn't do that. I waited to become Orthodox. We think of you know, Protestants as being so enmeshed in the Bible, and I was. But when I became Orthodox, I read the Old Testament through, and just discovered so many things that that theory of sacrifice could not explain. Mm-hmm. And it just started me doing some reading.
4: That's interesting. That's interesting. So who did you, like, what fathers or what books did you start reading that gave you more insight?
3: You know, it was a mixture of new and old. You know, the scriptures say that talks about the person who brings out of his storehouse new and old things. Mm-hmm. So the new part were anthropologists and historians, classicists, modern biblical scholars. And I wanted to see from their various perspectives what they were saying about sacrifice, both sacrifice in the Bible and then the broader context, like what was going on in the ancient world. And it turns out that everybody was sacrificing and that everybody in the ancient world had a very similar idea of what that meant, which was very different from what we think it means today. Then at the same time, the old part was studying, of course, the scriptures, especially the first few books of the Bible that give instructions for sacrifice. Mm-hmm. Reading the early church fathers. And I focused on the first 5 centuries of the Christian era. Mm-hmm. And that was because during those first 5 centuries, there were actually still other forms of sacrifice happening besides whatever Christian remnant of sacrifice there was. There was still a broader context of sacrifice. Mm-hmm. There were pagans who were offering their kinds of sacrifice. Mm-hmm. You know, in the first century, there were Jews offering sacrifice, you know, that ended when their temple was destroyed. Right. Right. But then by around the year 500, sacrifice had pretty much had died out in those old forms, the pagan forms, because the Christian emperors had outlawed them. Mm. But during those first 5 centuries, there was a really rich theological, you know, context in which church fathers were talking about, you know, these theological ideas in depth and dialoguing with the ideas of sacrifice, you know, amongst Jews and amongst pagans. But so many of the church fathers, I just sort of like scanned through and picked up all of the references that I could. But the main one was St. Cyril of Alexandria.
4: Right, right.
3: Who, just for various like historical reasons about his context and in 5th century Alexandria, mm-hmm. he was deeply interested in the Old Testament law, the Old Testament forms of worship, and how they pointed to and are fulfilled in Christ and Christian life. He wrote actually several volumes just on those subjects, as well as scattered references. So by far, he was the church father who wrote the most about it. And fascinating things that interestingly connected with those insights from the anthropologists and the historians that I was reading.
4: Yeah. And there was quite a bit of translation that had work that had to be done, correct?
3: Yes, yes. And it was a case of necessity being the mother of invention. Mm-hmm, mm-hmm. So I studied ancient Greek in college and at seminary, but I was really, really rusty. Mm-hmm. But just to be able to get my hands on some of these sources, especially St. Cyril, whose works at that time, these two really important works were not available in English. One of them is available now. The other one I'm translating and hoping to publish, called On Worship and Spirit and Truth. But, you know, I needed to understand what he was saying. And so I started translating these things that weren't available in English. And it was just like hacking through the jungle. You know, I was so rusty. I would just dwell on these sentences and say, well, how in the world, what order are these thoughts in and what forms of words are these and everything? But because I needed it, I stuck with it. Mm-hmm. And over the years, my Greek really got sharpened, and now I feel much more confident, but it was hard at the beginning.
4: Yeah, I bet it was. That's a big task. And how much time do you think it took you to do the translations for the book? How many? It was a couple of years, probably 2-3 years.
3: Yeah. I mean, I was doing. It was all kind of mixed up. So I was reading those, you know, those kind of scholarly modern works, and, but definitely the research as a whole took like 4 or 5 years. Mm-hmm. You know, I was a pastor at that time too, so I had other things to do. It was a part time
4: going on,
3: gig, but yeah. And since then, I've been translating Saint Cyril for the translation I want to publish, and so that's been since 2022. So like 3 years, okay. 3-4 years.
4: So it's been a few years since the book came out. What feedback have you had? What have you been feeling about the feedback you've received, and also some of the thoughts you've had since the book came out?
3: Yeah, so very positive feedback, which has been really encouraging. A lot of people reading the book, you know, saying that it really helped them see things in a new light, which isn't surprising to me, because the whole process of research up to that writing of that book really changed the way that I view these subjects of not just sacrifice itself, but like atonement, like how Christ saves us, mm-hmm. And what the Christian life means, like why we are called to do things like fasting and like disciplined prayer life and things that actually the scriptures describe in sacrificial terms. This really sharpened my understanding of what that all means. But since publishing the book, now my focus is really on, like, I have the concepts, you know, up here, but how do we put them to work for us? Mm. You know, particularly, I mean, me as a priest, I offer the Divine Liturgy at least once a week. The Divine Liturgy is our service of communion or the Eucharist, which the scriptures and the church fathers and the service itself describe as a sacrifice. Before writing this book, you know, I had no idea what to make of that. It was just sort of like one of those things that, oh, it's a sacrifice, like file that away. Like, I have no idea what that means.
4: Get back to that later, right?
3: Yeah, now I know intellectually what it means. But now it's like, how does that knowledge descend into my heart so that I have a richer participation in that experience? And that's true not just of the Eucharist, but like offering charity is a sacrifice. Well, what does it mean when I approach someone, you know, a homeless person on the street, and offer them, you know, a dollar or $5 or whatever it is? How can I see that as a sacrifice, and how can that then, as a sacrifice, be a really rich and impactful part of my Christian life, my experience as a Christian? Mm-hmm.
4: Mm-hmm. Yeah, that's really good. I had a similar experience. I've read the book a couple of times and spent quite a bit of time with you talking about it, and it does change the way you think about these things. And the one I was like you, even with sacrifice, kind of put it on the shelf, kind of set it aside. But there's this idea that God is unchanging, right? That's one of the characteristics of God. That's what makes God God. So he wouldn't just do a whole different thing in the New Testament. There is a through line. There is a continuity to it.
3: That's right, for sure.
4: Yeah. And I would recommend the book to anybody who wants to take a deeper dive into the subject. So we started this podcast. This is our first episode. What was the impetus for a podcast? What were you thinking about there?
3: Well, really, it's just a natural outgrowth of that personal search for how to apply these ideas. Mm-hmm. I thought that might be helpful for people who have read the book, or maybe people are struggling with these issues who haven't had a chance to read the book yet. Mm-hmm. But kind of to continue that journey with me, sort of the next step of where the rubber meets the road, putting it to practice.
4: Yeah, that's good. It's a fun thing to talk about. There's a lot of aha moments that we had through the years as we were talking about the research you were doing, and I hope we share those as we go.
3: Yeah,
4: a lot of things that we think were one way. The scapegoat comes to mind, but there's different things that are will be fun to talk about. And so when we talk about sacrifice today, when we're discussing the word sacrifice, it has a heavier connotation than it does in the Bible. It's examples would be a soldier may sacrifice their life for their country, or a parent might sacrifice their career for their children to maybe be at home with their children. But there, it's really focused on the giving up, or the giving up something for something better or for somebody else. How do we get to this kind of understanding of sacrifice?
3: Well, it's really a historical process that unfolded over a millennium, actually, or a millennium and a half. I was talking about how in the ancient world, sacrifice was a common practice amongst all cultures. Like every culture, we're talking about Egyptians and Greeks and Romans and Sumerians and Babylonians and Goths and Visigoths and what have you. They all had Norse people. They all had their own versions of sacrifice. And there were like little differences, but they basically knew they had the same idea, the same basic idea of what this was. And when they talked about sacrifice, they didn't have to explain to each other, well, when I use the word sacrifice, this is what I mean. They all just sort of assumed that everybody knew, which is what's hard for us, because now 1500 years, 2000 years later, we look back and we say, like, okay, could you just like tell us what's this about? But they don't bother to define it because they just assumed everybody knew. Mm-hmm. And that was true until that wider background of sacrifice disappeared when Christianity triumphed and outlawed pagan sacrifice, which was, of course, a good thing in all respects, except that it makes it very hard for us to hold on to a precise idea of what sacrifice is, because there's not a wider sort of constellation of examples to triangulate, what the meaning is. That's usually what we do in scholarship, is we try to, use the context, broader context, to really hone in on what's meant in a specific example. So sacrifice, actually, after that outlawing of pagan sacrifice, sacrifice as a Christian theological idea survived, but it kind of became fuzzy. It went out of focus without that broader context. Mm-hmm. It also became less significant and less useful as a as a model or a way of explaining Christian faith and life. Mm-hmm. Mm-hmm. Like if everybody understands something, like today, we could,

0: It resurfaced, though, in the West at the time of the Reformation,
1: Okay.
0: when the Protestants broke away from the Roman Catholic Church. One of their big debates was whether the Eucharist is a sacrifice, which was prompted by the Protestants saying that Christ is the was the final sacrifice. So he offered the final sacrifice. These rituals that you're doing now are not really sacrifices because you are trying to take on Christ's role as savior. Because so the Protestants, it was all about my relationship with Christ, me and Christ, and the church is becomes less and less relevant, almost irrelevant. For the Roman Catholic Church, they were saying, well, no, the church is important because we still offer this sacrifice of Christ. So they were debating about sacrifice, and those, so they had to define, okay, what do we mean by sacrifice? So that they could have, so they could score points against each other and seem like they were the reasonable ones and the other ones weren't the reasonable ones. Well, they all agreed that Christ offered a sacrifice on the cross. And so they said, okay, well, that's kind of the point of reference, Christ's sacrifice on the cross. But in Western Christianity, of which Protestant and Roman Catholic, Protestants, Roman Catholics were like two halves of one half of Christianity, right? Eastern Christianity was over here, but they were both part of Western Christianity. In that tradition, over the centuries, from pretty early on, there was a focus on the Christ's sufferings as being the way that he saved us, his sufferings as sufferings. And that's really illustrated, for example, in that movie,
1: The
0: The
1: Passion.
0: Passion of the Christ, Mel Gibson's movie, which, I mean, you watch and you're just like, holy cow, how can anyone survive like inhuman sufferings? And certainly what happened to Christ was terrible.
1: Terrible.
0: Probably wasn't as gruesome as what Mel Gibson shows, because there are a lot of things added that are not recorded in the Bible, that come from like medieval Roman Catholic sources and not from the Bible. But that really is like the ultimate example of the direction that Western Christianity was going. And the idea was that because Christ felt so much pain, because he suffered so much, because he lost so much, that's why God can forgive us. So both sides said, okay, well, sacrifice is suffering, right? It seemed obvious to them. But all of that was extraneous to the ancient reality of sacrifice that was the context of the Bible.
1: Well, let's
0: And
1: talk
0: so
1: about that
0: now,
1: then. Yeah, let's talk about that.
0: but before we do that, just so now it's like sacrifice in so many ways is just an image of loss for us, or death, or violence. Sometimes we even use the word sacrifice to mean like kill, like he sacrificed somebody. That means they killed him. In other ways, like if someone sacrifices themselves, it means they offer themselves to be killed, like that soldier. Or even like the sacrifice of a parent, what do they sacrifice? Well, they give up their sleep, they give up their dreams, they give up their money, their wealth, whatever, but you're always giving something up.
1: Right, it's heavily focused on the loss, on the losing of something.
0: And to the point that, I mean, it almost can seem like masochistic. Like or like God, if God
1: Like a bride.
0: desires sacrifice, is that sadistic?
1: What kind of God is this that would require this?
0: That delights in suffering. But that's all modern misconception, as I said.
1: But it's pretty widely understood by most everybody.
0: Except, interestingly, those secular anthropologists that I was reading, as well as, I don't know if they believe or

0: not, but the biblical scholars. Weirdly enough, there are some biblical scholars that don't even believe in God. So you ask them,
1: I've heard of
0: why are
1: that.
0: they studying the scriptures? But
1: Sure,
0: it's just interesting for them. I don't know.
1: right. Well, and before we talk about biblical, biblical sacrifice, Cain and Abel sacrificed to God before all of the Old Testament rules were put out. So they understood fundamentally sacrifice as well, correct?
0: Right. You know, it's interesting the way Genesis describes that first act of sacrifice. So, you know, the book of Genesis, the first book of the Bible, begins with the creation of humanity, Adam and Eve as the first man and woman. Then they sin against God, they rebel against God, and they are cast out of the garden. Garden of Eden. And then they have children, and their children, their two sons, their first two sons are Cain and Abel. And it says, Genesis says, and Cain, I think it's Genesis chapter 4, Cain was a tiller of the land. He was a farmer, and Abel was a shepherd. He tended the livestock. And then Genesis says, and it happened after some days that Cain brought an offering to the Lord, a sacrifice to the Lord of the produce of the fields, and Abel offered a sacrifice of his flocks, of the firstborn and the fat ones. So what's interesting is that Genesis doesn't say, well, Cain and Abel were bored one day and they're thinking, what can we do? What do we need to do? They didn't, you know, an angel didn't come down from heaven and say, you know, you guys need to offer a sacrifice. Their parents didn't tell them that. Somehow, it was just in their brains
1: Innate.
0: that because they had received blessings from God. Because, you know, like if you're a farmer, you know, you plant the seeds in the field, but there, and you can water it, but there's nothing you can do to make it grow. It's either going to grow or it isn't, which means either God's going to make it grow or he's not going to make it grow. And likewise with your animals, you know, are they going to be fertile? Are they not going to be fertile? Are they going to, you know, survive? Are they going to, you know, become healthy and fat and you know, rich sources of sustenance. Like all these things are out of your control. They're uncertainties. And intuitively, humanity knew from the beginning that if those good things happen, it's a gift from God. And so we need to show our gratitude by giving something back to God. And so all the church fathers say the same thing. They say, like, nobody needed to tell them. This is innate to humanity. We know, like God planted it in us, this knowledge that we need to offer a gift back to God because of the gifts that he's given us.
1: And so there's a misconception about whether the fact that Cain's was produce or vegetables and Abel's was animals. Like sometimes we get confused about that and we think that wasn't what was proper, but really it was more about the intent
0: That's
1: of the
0: right.
1: individual towards God, right?
0: Yeah, that's right. Yeah. So, you know, some people today who, you know, sort of still hold to that modern idea, that sort of Western Christian idea of sacrifice, they say that only animal sacrifice was acceptable to God, and therefore, the reason why God accepted Abel's sacrifice, because Genesis tells us that God accepted Abel's sacrifice, but he rejected Cain's sacrifice. They say the reason that was because Cain didn't offer an animal. He did not kill an animal because killing the animal in that modern idea is the way that you offer sacrifice. You have to kill an animal, blood has to be shed. However, those people don't seem to have read the rest of the Old Testament, in which not only does God allow, but he commands non-animal sacrifices, offerings of grain, oil, wine. These are all baked goods. These are all called sacrifices in Leviticus and throughout the Old Testament. And in fact, they're very significant and important sacrifices. They're actually not optional sacrifices. God commands that every day the priests offer animals, a lamb in the morning and the evening, but along with it, they have to offer flour, milled grain. That's actually technically semolina, fine flour. So obviously it's okay to offer vegetable offerings. So what did Cain do wrong? Well, the way the church fathers all explain it is that Genesis says that Cain just brought some of the produce of the field. It doesn't matter which, you know, like, and actually they say, well, what that really means is he went through and he said, you know, this strawberries look really good, and those raspberries, and you know, ripe tomatoes, but there's a eggplant that's kind of past its prime, and you know, there's a kind of shriveled cucumbers or whatever. I'll just give those to God because he doesn't eat anyway. It's just symbolic, you know, just put it on the altar, burn it. Doesn't really matter. Whereas Genesis says specifically that Abel offered the firstborn and the fat animals, which means the best.
1: The good ones, right?
0: In the biblical idea, the firstborn is the best. It means you offer God what comes first. And then the fat ones, you know, that's the richest meat.
1: Right.
0: So Abel offered his best. Cain did not offer his best. And in the Septuagint version of the Old Testament of the book of Genesis, the Greek ancient Greek translation, this is very clear because of how it conveys God's response to Cain. So when Cain is upset because God did not look with favor on his offering, what the church fathers say is, and actually ancient Jewish tradition was that God showed his favor to Abel by sending fire from heaven to consume his offering, just like happened with Elijah. But no fire came from heaven in order to burn up Cain's offering. That's how he knew that God didn't accept his offering. And so he was upset. And then God spoke to him and said, why are you upset? And he reminded him, he said, if you offer rightly, but do not apportion rightly, do you not sin? So he offered rightly, meaning it was right for him to make an offering, but he didn't apportion rightly, which was the next step. Apportion rightly, meaning give God your best. Keep the rest for yourself. So dividing things rightly in order to honor God. So the Septuagint text of Genesis actually very clearly says that. It's a little bit less clear in the Hebrew just because of some quirks, but
1: That's really fascinating. And they knew this intuitively. This wasn't given to them. That's fascinating. Okay. So as we go into the Old Testament, the books of the law, sacrifice is described, it's given. What does that look like? What does sacrifice mean in that context, in the biblical context?
0: So sacrifices were food offerings made to God and burned on an altar. In fact, the Greek word for sacrifice, theseia, literally means to turn into smoke, to turn into smoke, which refers to consuming it on the altar. The Hebrew word has a little bit different meaning, but it actually means to It's a gift given when approaching God. So we'll talk about the gift aspect in a second, but the food aspect is clear insofar as every offering requires culinary preparation. When you read the instructions in Leviticus, we might, if we haven't studied it, we might think that somehow some live animal is thrown up on an altar and then its throat is cut and then maybe you set it on fire, which is not what Leviticus says. Leviticus has very detailed instructions, including the fact that the animal, after it's killed, not on the altar, away from the altar, and not by the priests, by the lay people, which means that the killing of the animal is actually not the holiest, most important part of the sacrifice. But after it's killed, it has to be skinned and divided into portions of meat. And then the meat has to be salted before it's burned. And the only purpose of all that is in order to turn it to meat, like, right? They turn it into something that you might be able to find at the grocery store. In fact, they go a step beyond that because after you get it from the grocery store is when you put the seasoning on it, right? It's even seasoned before it's burnt on God's altar. Even when you're going to burn the whole animal, because there are certain sacrifices where you burn the whole animal, certain sacrifices where you only burn the best parts of it. But even when you're going to burn the full animal on the altar, you have to divide it into pieces, which is not, and salt it, which are not practical needs. They're symbolic gestures. You turn it into food. The same is true of the non-animal sacrifices. So you don't just throw, ears of grain onto the altar that have, harvested ears of grain. You have to take the grains out. You have to, what is it? Winnow it. I was trying to think of that word. You have to winnow it. You have to take the grains and grind them. Then you have to, not only that, but you have to sift it in order to get the what's called semolina, which is only part of the flour. And it was in the ancient world, it was considered the best part of the flour. So there's sort of like ordinary flour, and then there's the semolina part, which is sifted out of it. And then that's what you offer. Likewise, you don't just offer olives, but you have to press them into olive oil. And that's what you use in your burnt offerings. And then again, grapes. You don't just throw grapes on the altar. You have to press them and turn them into wine, ferment them into wine. Additionally, if you're going to offer an animal, the book of Numbers requires that you bring a specific amount of oil-soaked semolina and wine that have to be offered along with the animal. Why? Oh, and the amount is proportionate to the size of the animal. So a lamb has a small amount, a ram, a mature sheep has a larger amount of both wine and oil-soaked semolina. And then a calf, even larger, has an even larger amount. So what do you have? You have meat, starch, and beverage. It's a meal.
1: It's me.
0: You have to offer a meal. And then to top it off, the altar is called God's table in the Old Testament. So clearly, the significance is offering a meal to God. And then also, as I mentioned before, like gift is an important concept for the meaning of sacrifices. They are called gifts, both in Hebrew and in Greek. And it's all part of an ancient idea of gifts as a means of building relationships with other people. We even have that today, people that are friends and family that we want to be close to, we bring them gifts for their birthday or for Christmas, for graduations, for any, important occasion. Women who are much better at this, sometimes they don't need an excuse for a gift, right? Like just intuitively, like guys, you know, and
1: We need to learn.
0: we do stupid things like giving gift cards, like how, you know, impersonal is that? But so, you know, we kind of need to think of how women do this as being more what the Bible means by sacrifices being gifts. But at their root, there are ways of expressing to God that we want him in our life, both as hospitality, you know, welcoming him as we would welcome a guest to our table, especially the most special guest. And maybe as Americans, you know, we don't have a clear idea of that, but I learned it in my many interactions with people of Middle Eastern descent, because this hospitality comes natural to them. My favorite example is this couple who are like my parents' age in Australia. And when I go to Australia every couple of years, because I have these several friends there, as you know, I often would stay with them. And, you know, their children are out of the house. They're empty nesters. And every morning I would come out of my room and the table would be covered, like a dining room table, covered. I'm not kidding you, like literally covered with dishes of food, all different kinds of dishes of food. And the wife is still cooking. And she and her husband have already eaten. So all of that food is just for me. And I'm going to eat like 3% of it. But that's not the point. The point is that they are showing me how important I am to them as a guest and how welcome I am. And really, food is love in that God. So take that, and that is what we're supposed to be doing with God when we offer sacrifice. We're supposed to be demonstrating him symbolically, because God doesn't eat. But it's, you know, like we say with gifts, it's the thought that counts. In sacrifice, the thought is everything. The intention is
1: Is everything.
0: everything.
1: So shortcutting it or focusing on the cost of it is not, it betrays the relationship. It betrays the faithful relationship that you have with God.
0: And just going through the motions when you're secretly, you know, resisting God, you know, or rebelling against him, when you're secretly cherishing sin, and yet on the outside you're doing things that are intended to welcome God into your life. That's the problem that the Israelites got into, and that the prophets denounced, you know, in the centuries before Christ.
1: Well, and we still struggle with that today. I mean, that's still very much a part of sacrifice today. And the way we
0: For
1: approach
0: sure.
1: God.
0: For sure.
1: That's interesting. So let's talk a little bit about the sense of loss, because it's a gift. Like if you go and visit somebody and you bring a gift, or you're going, like if I go to a dinner party and bring a bottle of wine as a gift, it does cost me something, but I'm not really focused on that cost. That's not really what's happening. What's happening is I want to develop a friendship. I want to be in communion. I want to have a good time with these friends, and so I'll bring a gift. That's more of the essence of what we're talking about, right?
0: Yes, exactly. And this is where the suffering that often, or loss that does often go along with sacrifice, that's the perspective. This is the perspective we should take on that. So it isn't the suffering and the loss that make it a sacrifice. That's like the background against which sacrifice is seen by contrast, maybe we could say. Like the example that I love to use, because it really, you know, again, creates that proper contrast, is like, imagine a young man who's in love with a young woman, like smitten head over heels. He's not very rich, but this is a priceless gem of a woman, and he wants to marry her. And so he goes and he finds the most beautiful engagement ring. He doesn't even look at the price tag. He says, "I want that one." The guy says, "Okay, that's, I don't know, $5,000, $10,000. I don't know what rings cost today, but
1: A
0: it's
1: lot.
0: some big amount of money for this guy." And he's like, "Okay, I'm going to do this." And he eats, like ramen noodles every day. He cancels all of his Netflix, whatever subscriptions. He's not buying coffees at Starbucks. He's working three jobs, whatever he has to do in order to get this ring and get this woman. Does he feel like he's suffering once he, presents this gift to her? No, because it's all eclipsed by this relationship that he's seeking and obtaining. So the relationship, the relational motive of sacrifice should eclipse any of the suffering or loss involved. So for the ancient offerer who brings a cow, we have to keep in mind, like, we don't think of it today because most of us aren't farmers. But in ancient times, actually until quite recently, livestock were a sign of wealth. Like when the wealth of Abraham is described, and Abraham in Genesis is a rich man. But when the wealth of Abraham is described, they say he had so many head of cattle, he had so many sheep, he had so many goats. And to the ancient readers of the Bible, it was like billions of dollars in the bank. I mean, that was wealth. So when they brought a calf to offer, that was a costly offering, and that meant they couldn't eat it, especially if it was a whole burnt offering that they were offering the whole animal to be burnt. That was a costly offering. But I would say, like, if they were in the right mindset, the mindset they were supposed to be in, they would not feel like it's a loss. They would be like, "I'm gaining God's attention and love, like the God of the universe who created everything, who could just make, like 20,000 head of cattle just appear in my field. So I'm not losing anything." Yeah, if I can gain God by it. So that's what we've lost with the modern idea of sacrifice.
1: So how does that translate into modern times? How does that translate into the liturgy and the Eucharist for us?
0: So, for Orthodox Christians and for Roman Catholics as well, the Eucharist is a sacrifice. We might have different, like, little nuanced ideas on, but of course, I'm going to speak from the Orthodox point of view because we're Orthodox. But as Orthodox Christians, we see the Divine Liturgy as a sacrifice, or we hear that it's a sacrifice, but maybe again, that's like an idea we just put it on the shelf. I remember when I was first Orthodox, even when after I was a priest, I was thinking, I had no idea what to think of that idea of offering the Eucharist as a sacrifice, because we instead focus on receiving communion, like receiving communion, which is very important. I mean, it's like Father Alexander Schmemann said, you are what you eat. Like, we eat the actual body and blood of Christ, and it transforms us from the inside out to become Christ-like. That's beautiful and wonderful, but that's not all that the Eucharist is. That's not all the Divine Liturgy is. The Divine Liturgy is also a offering. Thine own of thine own we offer unto thee in behalf of all and for all. And the priest raises up the bread and the wine to God, saying that before it's consecrated. And so there is an offering that we're making. What does that mean? What does that mean for me as a priest? What does it mean for you as a layperson in the congregation? That's really, this first season of the podcast, that's what we're trying to focus on. What does it mean to offer that sacrifice to God? How does that help me to get more out of the Divine Liturgy? and to really connect with what's going on before I receive communion. You know, there's some really odd customs. And this focus on receiving communion has kind of distorted how people relate to the divine liturgy. Mm. Kind of almost, if we're lax, it makes us into consumers.
1: Oh, wow.
0: And we can be like lazy consumers, like, well, why do I need to come from the beginning of the divine liturgy if the whole point is to receive communion? Like,
1: right.
0: I could, you know, like take my time getting ready in the morning, come 30 or 45 minutes late, and there's communion waiting for me. Like the worst example I've ever heard of is in some places, there is a tradition where on Holy Thursday. Okay, so going, not the weird part, I'll talk about the weird part in a second, but going back to, or going to, back to that, that Holy Thursday liturgy.
1: In the middle of the day, the midday one.
0: Midday one, in yeah. the morning, you sometimes.
1: Oh, morning, okay, yeah.
0: Morning or midday, just depends on yeah. when you do it. But it is in celebration of the Last Supper, the first divine liturgy, or what we call okay. the mystical supper.
1: Yeah.
0: And of course, it's like, it's the liturgy of liturgies. It's the, in a sense, in one sense, it's the mm-hmm. beginning of all liturgies, because that mm-hmm. Last Supper is where Christ said, take, eat, this is my body, and drink of this, all of you, this is my blood. And so, you know, rightly, people feel like, and especially in certain traditions, feel like it's important for everyone to receive communion on this day, which celebrates the first communion, the right. institution of the Eucharist.
1: Right.
0: However, a custom developed, and this is the weird part, where the liturgy is served early in the morning, but because not everybody can come, they're working or whatever, right. they have other things to do, the liturgy is served, and then the priest sits around in the church, maybe for hours. As people sort of pop in.
1: Oh, yeah.
0: And just receive communion and pop out.
1: Okay. Didn't it's participate, like, weren't there.
0: It's like drive-through communion.
1: Yeah, yeah.
0: So that, to me, that's like the ultimate example of just reducing the divine liturgy to this consuming.
1: Right.
0: You know?
1: Right.
0: Whereas it's supposed to be so much more. It is an offering. And it's not just the priest who's making the offering. It's the whole church that's making the offering.
1: Together, right?
0: Together, yeah.
1: Yeah, and so there's preparation. There are prayers that we say. There's fasting mm-hmm. before we come to liturgy. There's being there on time or yeah. early.
0: Listening to the prayers of the liturgy, you know, keeping in mind. So that offering and sacrifice from the Old Testament till now, it's about offering ourselves to God. There's an anthropologist, a French anthropologist, and I'll probably butcher his name, Marcel Hanoff, who says the thing given by the gift is always oneself. So when you in those ancient ideas of friend-making gifts or ceremonial giving that is intended to build relationships. Mm. Whatever your gift is, it represents you. Mm. And that you're giving yourself to the other person. And so, you know, if a king is giving a gift to another, let's bring it to modern terms. Let's say the prime minister of Canada visits the president of the United States. Maybe he brings, like, some of the best, choicest maple syrup, you know, to give to the president, because Canada's known for maple syrup.
1: Right.
0: And so giving that represents giving Canada, or giving Canada's friendship or alliance or support or help. But in terms of our sacrifice to God, when we look back at the Old Testament, and we'll talk about this more in the next couple episodes, the kinds of animals that are given, the qualities that they have, represent the kinds of qualities that God wants from human beings spiritually. So their physical qualities represent our spirit, the spiritual qualities he wants from us.
1: Right.
0: When we give that to God, we're giving to him a sign that we are pledging to live like that in the spiritual plane. And then finally, in the Divine Liturgy, maybe I'm giving away too much in the first episode.
1: But, maybe so.
0: You know, we offer Christ to God because why? Because we're promising to be Christ-like.
1: Wow. Yeah.
0: So when you come to the Divine Liturgy, when you are a part of that offering, you are promising God that you want to be Christ-like in order to be close to him. That's the most basic sense of sacrifice.
1: Wow. Yeah, that's really well said. Well, and thinking forward, there are some very interesting things that we're going to uncover, like the character of the animals. That's a very fascinating subject. So I'm looking forward to talking about that as we go forward. So for the next, in the next episode, we're going to dive deeply into the Old Testament sacrificial system plan. We're going to learn more about the details, the different kinds of sacrifices, the different kinds of preparations.
0: And especially focusing on the experience of sacrifice. That's what I want to do, you know, in contrast to my book, which is really more on the, you know, conceptual side, abstract.
1: Right.
0: We're going to be talking about what did it mean to start with to be a ordinary Israelite bringing a sacrifice to God? What did that experience mean to them? You know, what kind of feelings did it evoke, or was it intended to evoke?
1: Right, right. And we're saying that God does not demand sacrifice from us or from the Israelites. It's a way to be in relationship. It's a way to climb up. It was given as a method to be in relationship with God.
0: Yeah. So it is essentially a way, like, it's a gift to God, or sorry, gift from God. First of all, the idea of sacrifice, as I said, as something implanted in us, according to the Church Fathers, is that itself, that idea of sacrifice, is a gift from God giving us some way to connect to a transcendent being who's beyond anything we can imagine. Right. But what it does is it says, it takes the way that we relate to each other, hospitality, gift giving.
1: Right.
0: And it says, look, you can use those habits as a way to express something transcendent to the transcendent God. So really it's a mercy from God, because God doesn't need us. Like, God is perfect in himself. He created us. He continues to reach out to us, even after we have rejected him, even when we sin against him, because he loves us. And he wants to make that connection with us. And he even gives us the means for connecting with him.
1: Right.
0: An example I use in the book is, like, when I was a child, and I don't know if they still have this because I'm celibate and I have no children, and I don't know if that's even in the world anymore. But when I was a child, we had a Christmas shop in our elementary school.
1: Oh, I don't know.
0: And I think it's probably fundraising for the school or something. But it was so that elementary school kids could buy gifts, Christmas gifts, for their parents without their parents knowing what they were getting them, you know. So it was kind of a safe way for kids to shop on their own. But kids have no money.
1: Right.
0: So the parents, like, your mom gives you a $10 bill, you go and you buy her a snow globe. Does your mom need a snow globe? No. She just bought a snow globe and didn't even know it. But what she wants is for you to be able to express to her your love for her, because then that helps her and you to connect. So that's kind of what we have happening with God giving us sacrifice as a means to relate to him and connect to him.
1: Yeah. And that through line, that there's a through line there from Old Testament sacrifice to the cross, to our current practice, our current experience in the church today.
0: Yeah.
1: We're gonna talk more about this in the coming episodes.
0: For sure. Yeah,
1: All
0: definitely. I'm looking forward
1: right.
0: to it.
1: I am too, Father. Thank you. Thank you very much.
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4: 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Father Spyridon Bailey is a priest of the Diocese of Great Britain and Western Europe of the Russian Orthodox Church outside of Russia, serving in England and Ireland. On this video podcast, he applies the teaching of the Church Fathers to modern life with reference to the Sunday Gospels. Here now is Father Spyridon.
5: In the name of the Father, and of the Son, and of the Holy Spirit, Amen. We live in an age of spiritual blindness. We've become so distorted as human beings that we neither understand or see the degree to which we have befallen spiritually sick. And this is why it's so dangerous for us to trust in our own judgment in anything spiritual. But how reluctant modern man is to submit to any kind of guidance in spiritual matters. So used to false ideas of freedom, so used to trusting in ourselves have we become, that we balk, we resist any kind of obedience to guidance. Forgive me for this image, but modern man, we have become like pigs being led through the muck and the filth with a ring through our nose, led by the demons, imagining that their suggestions, their evil impulses are really our own free desires, blindly being led through the muck. If we want to change, if we want to know God, we have to reject these delusions of our age. And this means submitting ourselves to the difficult path of Christ, the narrow way, the spiritual road that has been followed by generations of saints and fathers before us. The Orthodox Church has preserved many examples of how this life can be followed. And on the fourth Sunday of every Lent, we celebrate one of them when we remind ourselves of the teaching of St. John Climacus. And Climacus means of the ladder. Often he is called St. John of the Ladder because he wrote a great work called The Ladder of Divine Ascent as a matter of obedience. And this great work sets out before us in 30 steps how the Christian can progress in the spiritual life. 30 steps reflecting the 30 years of Christ's life prior to his baptism. And St. John was a living example of his words. He demonstrated what it means to live entirely devoted to God, a life of simplicity, a life of obedience. The steps of the ladder lead one to another. They bear us up to heaven, just as the chains of our sin weigh us down, drag us down, hold us tight. How the chains of our sin imprison us, enslave us. The steps of the ladder are steps to God, to perfection, and to freedom. Freedom from these passions. So let's reflect a little on those at least first stages, which are only the initial steps in this ladder of divine ascent. Initial steps for generations of Christians, certainly, but which now seem so demanding for us in our modern condition. Well, the very first step, of course, is to do with renunciation and detachment. Now, we remember that St. John of the Ladder, St. John Climacus, was himself a monk. He lived for decades in silence. He was writing for monks. This was his intention. And those of us in the world, of course, must still engage with this, but we must be careful. We must be careful how we approach some of the language, some of the imagery that he uses. It is still applicable to us, but we need guidance. We mustn't just assume to consume it with our own reflection, our own understanding. So the first step is renunciation and detachment. We aren't all called to be monks, of course, but every one of us, every Christian, must protect ourselves from how the world could fill us. The world seeks to consume us, to fill us and consume us, constantly demanding our attention, gorging our minds with news and updates, stifling our heart with material desires, material goals, worldly status, and so on. One of the recurring themes of the ladder is self-restraint, moderation. And when we apply this to our lives, we may say to ourselves, how often do I look at my phone? How often do I hear that same loop of news again and again, the same stories again and again? So many of us are enslaved by this compulsion. And we must understand that this is not freedom. When we are caught in this loop of news, constantly desiring the latest update after update, when we're constantly being distracted by these devices, we are enslaved. We are not free. This is not freedom. St. John says to us that divine love can only be known when we detach ourselves from the world to some extent. We must detach ourselves from worldly cares. Jesus says, if the love of the world is in you, then you cannot love God. We must see that these devices are not just a distraction. These devices are harming us. We are committing spiritual wounds against the soul by falling into this habitual use of these devices. They are harming us, spiritually wounding us. And of course, none of this is by accident. We are the target. And then the ladder of St. John calls us to obedience and repentance. Obedience and repentance. First, obedience requires submission of the whole self. Our actions, our words, even our very thoughts must be submitted in obedience to God. Very often, not just because of our devices, but because of the way we live, because of the way we think. Our minds can become chaotic, a chaotic jumble of many things, passions, impulses. memories, things that we allow into ourselves from the world. And obedience requires great obedience, requires struggle to overcome what the demons tell us is us, what the demons tell us is from ourselves. We must struggle against these things that we are being told, this is you, this is your freedom, these are your desires. And this is a deception. Freedom is only found in choosing to submit to Christ. It is an act of will. An act of will. Freedom is in that struggle of using our free will to submit ourselves willingly, by choice, to Christ. Through force of will. And it's through force of will that we break the chains of our enslavement. Only in the struggle, St. John says, are we able to repent. Unless we struggle in this way, we cannot repent. Repentance means self-denial. Self-denial. No one can climb the ladder to perfection without repentance. There is so much we can say about repentance itself, but there are two particular teachings from St. John that reveal the nature of repentance. The first is, he says, a sign of true repentance is the acknowledgement that we deserve all our ailments, all our afflictions, everything that happens to us that causes us upset, distress, pain. We deserve it. St. John says this is one of the major signs of true repentance, that we accept our afflictions as those who deserve these things. We deserve them. And if we find ourselves grumbling, if we find ourselves complaining about our lot, about the way things are going in our lives, if we give in to self-pity, then we can know that we are far from repentance. Every time we utter a word of grumbling, let it be a reminder to us just how far we really are, not only from repentance, but from the way of life of the great ascetics and the saints and the fathers of the generations before us. It is a sign of the sickness of our age. And repentance, St. John says, means we must imitate the thief on the cross besides Christ. When the thief fell into this quarrel with the other man being crucified the other side of Jesus, he says, don't you see, we are only getting what we deserve. He was dying a horrific death, rejected alongside Christ. And instead of complaint, a thief was being crucified. He said, we're only getting what we deserve. He is a model for us. And Christ rewards him and said, this very day you will be in paradise. This wasn't just some mental ascent. It was an act of repentance. The thief repented and was saved. St. John says, repentance strikes the soul into a state of awareness. Repentance brings the soul into awareness. It strips the soul and the mind of the lies that we deserve better, that we don't deserve to suffer. And St. John says there can be no repentance without humility. Humility, always is the foundation of true repentance. Because pride is the great lie that binds us to the inability to see the truth of ourselves. It prevents us from what it is we must repent of. We cannot know our darkness, we cannot know our sins and our temptations when we are blinded by pride. This is why pride is such a dangerous deception. Those early rungs of the ladder then go on to call us to remembrance of death, to meekness, to refuse to be angry, to refusing to linger and remember the wrongs done against us. St. John says the forgetting of wrongs is a sign of true repentance. And we see how the ladders ascend, one leading to the next, leading to the next, as the soul climbs and is led to perfection by the Holy Spirit. And of course, the ladder itself, this image is taken from Jacob's ladder and his dream of the ladder reaching from the foot on earth into the heavens. And it begins with renunciation and it ends with the love of God. Each of these rungs, as it leads us through, really sets out for us what is necessary for salvation. The ladder of divine ascent is a simple description of those steps, the process of purification, of the transformation of the human soul by the Holy Spirit through repentance, through struggle, through participation in the life of Christ. So we must close our ears to all those worldly voices, especially, we may say, to the voices all around us of recent converts who, after perhaps 3, 4, 5 years of Christian life, will set themselves up as teachers. Close our ears to these voices. The ancient path to God has been opened by Christ. And we must walk that royal path, as St. John says, with focus and with endurance. Focus and endurance. We must endure all things. We must find this discernment, because he says true discernment only comes to those who are purified in both body and mind. So there is an ascetical struggle that draws the body into this process, makes the body the servant of the soul, overcomes the passions, the impulses, the will of the body. And as the body is purified, he says, the soul is then enlightened. We must be purified just as those saints have before us. Those saints who have gone on to reveal their inner life and their spiritual journey for us, for our salvation. The Holy Spirit has transformed the saints before us, and he revealed these mysteries to us. But first, before we even begin to consider the great heights of those final steps, let us remember we are spiritually sick. But though we are sick, God has given to us every spiritual medicine that is necessary for our salvation. He has given to us the holy mysteries. He has given to us the fullness of orthodoxy, the life of the church. He has given to us the example and the teaching of the saints, the fathers who have gone before us, who guide us along this same path, the royal path. He has given us the Holy Spirit, that we may be transformed and strengthened, that the life of Christ may be within us. Yes, we are spiritually sick, but we have everything from God that we need to be healed, to be transformed. So may God grant us the humility to be obedient even to salvation.
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0: really 16 through 18, and in context, but that indeed we do have several things to consider about that he's building his church upon the rock, and that the rock, everyone would have known at that time, the Petra, meaning a rock mount, would have been anointed to build a house. And so that's a reference in Matthew, back to Matthew chapter 7, right? Back to what Christ said earlier about building a house upon the firm foundation, a firm Petra, right? And that they would have anointed that rock before building a house, and that Christ already did so. But, you know, and so Christ is the anointed one, but also he's building it upon the Petra, which is an anointed one. And so he is the Petra, right? And so, but that Saint Peter is identified as Petros.
1: Right, Father Harry, you don't get away with just throwing that one out there in two sentences. We need to sit and meditate on this for a second.
0: Yeah.
1: So Christ means the one who is anointed.
0: Anointed, yes.
1: Right. And Petra means rock, but it's always going to be an anointed rock. That's awesome the way those, that's just a coincidence, all right?
0: Not quite a coincidence. And so this is important that in the midst of this thing, like the Lord then commands the apostles to tell no one that he is the Christ at this time, like to tell no one that he's the Christ until he's risen from the dead. And then he reveals himself to be to them as he is when he comes in his kingdom, right? And so in the middle of this whole thing is the transfiguration, right? That's what I'm talking about, the transfiguration. He reveals to them in between his two discourses on what church is, in Matthew chapter 16 and Matthew chapter 18, he brings them up onto Mount Tabor. Only 3 out of the 12 go up with him to see him transfigured, and to see him talking with both Moses and Elijah. And Father Anthony, I welcome our listeners to go back, and Father Anthony and I did one on transfiguration, I believe, and discussed how they are literally seeing him talk to them in the time, both of them on Sinai, even though they're on Tabor, even though they're in a different place and a different time, they're seeing him talk to them, right? But it's present from Mount Tabor. So we probably have to have a whole other really episode on that, on that topic. But back to this current thing. So after this, we have the second explicit mentioning of the church in Matthew chapter 18, verse 15, and verses following. Father Anthony, can you do that for us?
1: Yes, I can. So again, this is from St. Matthew 18. Moreover, if your brother sins against you, go and tell him his fault between you and him alone. If he hears you, you have gained your brother. But if he will not hear, take with you one or two more, that by the mouth of two or three witnesses, every word may be established. And if he refuses to hear them, tell it to the church. But if he refuses even to hear the church, let him be to you like a heathen and a tax collector. Assuredly, I say to you, whatever y'all bind on earth will be bound in heaven, and whatever y'all loose on earth will be loosed in heaven. Again, I say to you that if two of you agree on earth concerning anything that they ask, it will be done for them by my Father in heaven. For where two or three

0: are gathered together in my name, I am there in the midst of them. Do you like how I brought in the y'all for the plural?
1: Right.
0: We don't have the distinction anymore between, we don't really use the and
1: Father Anthony was trying to make up for the deficiency in modern English, which did not exist even in early modern English, but does exist now, which is the plural you versus the singular you, which is the same word for us, which is terrible. But and so as the result, for those of you who are not in America, we make up for this by saying in different regions in the South, we say y'all, right, to distinguish you singular versus you plural. In Philadelphia or New York, yous guys, right? And in Pittsburgh, it's yuns or yins, all depending on whether you're north or south of Pittsburgh, because there is a very big dispute as to whether it's yuns or yins. So, but thank you, Father Anthony, for that clarity of translation. So a true understanding of this entire passage of Matthew, chapters 16 through 18, gives us a summation of the entirety of Orthodox ecclesiology. However, one must understand it as the church has preserved it from the time that it was written. The misunderstanding of this entire passage has caused an entirely different ecclesiology in the Roman Church from that of the Orthodox Church. This ultimately, together with a different understanding of the Trinity, led to the Great Schism of the 11th through 13th centuries and is a primary cause of the continuing breach in communion between the two to this day. Now, I will say this, that we have some clarity, like a lot in the Roman Catholic Church truly understand the importance of the filioque clause being a serious, you know, problem with regard to its original context, which was speaking about the eternal nature, but some double down on that. But in this case, it's this idea of is he saying that the church is built upon, that Christ is built upon Peter? And we'll get to this later. I'm teasing for another episode because we're not there yet. But is Christ saying, and this is a question St. Augustine brought up, is Christ saying that I will be built upon you, the St. Peter? And so he also answers that question, but we won't at this particular time, but we will in a very near future episode. So in order to understand this passage in Matthew 16, we must understand the scriptures that the Lord is referencing. So remember that the scriptures that Christ and the apostles used and quoted from were those of the Septuagint, right? And again, they're Galileans. That's what was read. Sorry, everybody else. That was what was read, the Septuagint. And all those synagogues, we know it now. We know it factually.
0: And so, we're sure that they didn't read a translation that was created after these events occurred.
1: Yeah.
0: So,
1: right. Yeah.
0: Yeah. So the Septuagint. Yeah. And here's another wonderful hermeneutical, tip: use scripture to interpret scripture, especially when that was the original context. Right.
1: Yeah.
0: And it would have been clear to the Jews that this was what was being referred to.
1: Yeah. Exactly. Which offended some of them, but nevertheless, they would have understood it, right? They would have understood what was going on. So, Father, do you want to take that in Micah?
0: Yeah. So here's Micah 2, 6 through 13. Weep not with tears in the church of the Lord, neither let any weep for these things, for shall he not remove the reproaches who says, The house of Jacob has provoked the Spirit of the Lord. Are not these his practices? Are not the Lord's words right with him? And have they not proceeded correctly? Even beforehand, my people withstood him as an enemy against his peace. They have stripped off his skin to remove hope in the conflict of war. The leaders of my people shall be cast forth from their luxurious houses. They are rejected because of their evil practices. Draw near to the everlasting mountains. Arise and depart, for this is not your rest because of uncleanness. You have been utterly destroyed. You have fled, no one pursuing you. Your spirit has framed falsehood. It has dropped on you for wine and strong drink. But it shall come to pass that out of the dropping of this people, Jacob shall be completely gathered with all peoples. I will surely receive the remnant of Israel. I will cause them to return together as sheep in trouble, as a flock in the midst of their fold. They shall rush forth from among men through the breach made before them. They shall have broken through and passed the gate and go out by it, and their king shall have gone out before them, and the Lord shall lead them. Wow, there is so much in there, and I'm sure you're going to want to point out some things in the original Greek and, you know, the implications and how they tie us back into Matthew 16.
1: Yeah, right. So so basically we have to remember that Israel was no longer existent, right? So Israel, at this point, we have as a scattered flock. So this is a reminder, right, that the lost tribes of Israel who are already scattered, you know, all that's left is Judah with Benjamin, right? But Benjamin's part of Judah now. And all the rest have been scattered for their idolatry. Israel is gone. The northern kingdom of Israel, all the 10 tribes are gone. They're scattered. They have no further identity as Israel. And if I might point out, to be an Israeli today, I'm not sure if you could prove that you were of anything other than Jewish, meaning Judah or Benjamin lineage, if you would be allowed to be an Israeli citizen, even though it's called Israel. So the ironic thing about Israel. But we have this thing of them being gathered back in. And so it's important to understand that Israel was the other name for Jacob, a name given by God for Jacob, just like Abraham from Abram, and Israel, he who wrestles and prevails with God, which, you know, there's still a dispute as to whether that means, you know, God's wrestling with him against the foe, or and he prevails, or whether he's wrestling against God to take his inheritance, and God respects that. Okay, that's not for today. But what is for today is that this concept of the new Israel, that in fact Israel's being restored, and that we're going to have these people who have no idea that they were, in fact, Israelis, right? Or Israelites, that they were from the Israelite heritage, because they were dispersed among the heathens and married, and then chose to follow the God of Israel. That's the beautiful thing about the church, is that it doesn't matter, because here there is neither Jew nor Gentile. And it, remember, the word Gentile would have included most of the house of Israel at this time. Most of the house of Israel. Because they were now considered Gentiles. So now in this church, you know, the word church there is ekklesia in the Greek, right? And have they not proceeded correctly, or the, right? So orthos, right? Orthodoxy. It states, the leaders of my people shall be cast forth from their luxurious houses. So houses we have there. And, you know, so house ekos, right? Or if you're eating American Greek yogurt, oikos. And then it comes down to, it shall come to pass that out of the dropping of this people, Jacob, meaning Israel, shall be completely gathered, with all peoples. Wow. Right? That is like a stunning Old Testament prophecy there. That indeed, you know, yeah, I mean, the fact that the early Christian church was populated by some Jews, but a lot of it would have been heathen conversions of people who actually had some sort of Israelite blood and would have fulfilled this prophecy, and that they're brought in to be brought in to God's church with others. I will surely receive the remnant of Israel. I will cause them to return together as sheep in trouble, as a flock. And of course, flock there, we in the midst of their fold, meaning, you know, of course, the church is called the flock. They shall rush forth from among men, from among peoples, right, through the breach made before them, and they shall have broken through the and passed the gate peeling. So the important thing there is, you know, we have the pelos or the peli of the gates of hell, not prevailing against. So they're passing the gate, meaning the gate of hell, and going out by it. And their king shall have gone out before them, and the Lord shall lead them. Well, what is that speaking of? That's speaking of Pascha. I mean, that is exactly what the Lord did. He's busting people out of hell. Whoever wants to come with him. Some wanted to stay. But, and so here we have several references that are made by Christ. We see the church, the gate, the king of the kingdom of Matthew chapter 16. So, yep, that's it.
0: Wow. Wow. So you, it was so cool tying together the rock and, you know, the Christ, but now tying the gate of that prophecy to the gate. Yeah, because this is one of the things that we celebrate at Pascha. Yeah. Wow.
1: Yeah. And by the way, I will state, so we do have to go. This is a short episode, but I do want to state, when Father Anthony throws me curveballs, out of the 150 or however many episodes we've had, only two of those has he warned me about that. Two out of 150 some, or whatever it is. And this is legit, right? You can affirm this, Father Anthony.
0: Oh, yeah. Yeah, I'm always trying to hang him up, but it hasn't worked yet. There are no lost, you know, missing episodes where I threw Father Harry a curveball and he whiffed.
1: Yeah. And I will say, Father Anthony frequently mentions that, like, he tries to apologize sometimes, sometimes not, you know, but, you know, the last time when we were back in the green room and he's like, you know, if it's ever makes you uncomfortable, I'm like, what? It works for us, right? So it works for us. And, but we do want you, the audience, to know we are authentic. And yes, we do prep, obviously, but Father Anthony does not prep me on his curveballs. He legitimately is doing that, and that is authentic. And I don't know. I think we just appreciate each other for for knowing that, you know, it's a good thing coming one way and the other, right? Yeah.
0: Amen.
1: Amen.
0: Amen. Father Harry, I really appreciate your time and you preparing all this material for us. And I look forward to learning more things about the church and about the rock and, you know, talking more about the how this can be and should be interpreted. And y'all, I know you look forward to it too. If you have specific questions or comments, just reach out to us. And until next time, Godspeed.
2: Made to be a kingdom. Father Harry Linsenbigler is canonist for the Ukrainian Orthodox Church of the USA, professor of canon law and dogmatics at St. Sophia Seminary, and board member of the Orthodox Christian Education Commission. While Father Anthony Perkins is a professor at St. Sophia Seminary, a mission priest, a social scientist, and the host of the Good Guys Wear Black podcast on AFR. 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
3: This is a lamp for today, understanding the Old Testament with Jesus and the Apostles. Join Dr. Edith Humphrey in reading Old Testament passages designed to bring to life the New Testament readings in the Divine Liturgy. Here's Dr. Humphrey.
4: Light from Isaiah, Episode 3. The Suffering Servant Brings Hope and Glory. Lent has provided us with a rich feast in the prophecies of the great servant of God, Isaiah. The first two sections, which we have considered, have mostly targeted the years 742 to 687 BC, from the calling of the prophet when King Uzziah died to the time of Hezekiah when the Assyrian threat was removed from Judea, but the Babylonian threat was still on the horizon. Chapters 40 through to 66 concern the years that follow. Next, when the great Babylonian Empire finally overruns Judea in 587 BC, then when Cyrus, king of Persia, takes over from that great empire in 539 BC and allows the exiles to return, and then further into a future paradise similar to that seen in more detail by the New Testament seer, John. While the first two main sections of Isaiah present a picture of scourging and wrath, punctuated by scenes of shining hope, the last section, chapters 40 to 66, are much more positive and no doubt have been instrumental in giving Isaiah's book the honorary title of the Fifth Gospel. Some scholars make two divisions of the book, from chapters 40 to 54 and then 55 to 66, but this is not necessary in order to understand it. Especially luminous are the great passages concerning God's suffering servant, who stands in solidarity with God's people and who is willing to suffer on their behalf. Indeed, when we read the Gospels, we see clearly how Jesus identified himself by conjoining these passages of the servant, Isaiah 42, 1-9, Isaiah 49, 1-13, Isaiah 50, 4-11, and Isaiah 52, verse 13 to 53, verse 12. By conjoining these passages with the visionary Son of Man whom the Father glorifies as a representative of God's saints. And we read about this in Daniel 7, verses 13 to 14 and verses 26 to 27. And he also joined with these two the divine shepherd of Ezekiel 34 to 37, the one who seeks and saves the lost. We can think of Jesus' compassionate and startling statement in Matthew 20, verse 28, "The Son of Man came not to be served, but to serve, and to give his life as a ransom for many." We can think of his promise to seek out the lost sheep in John 10. And we can think of his use of the term Son of Man to describe both his humble humanity and his glorious coming again. Chapter 40 begins with the strong assurance of God's comfort to the stricken people of God, even while the prophet recognizes that the people themselves are not innocent and have brought the punishment of Assyria and then Babylon upon themselves because they relied on pagan human beings rather than on God. God's remedy for their faithlessness is to bring righteousness and faithfulness to them in person through the heartbreaking ministrations of the servant. God's glory is obvious, but it is found in its most tender and hidden aspect in the humility of that one who will come to be deeply among his people, calling both to Israel, Judah, and to the world as a whole. In the first song of the servant, God calls to us through the prophet to look upon the one whom he has chosen to bring a tender righteousness to the entire earth. These are his words. Behold, my servant, whom I uphold, my chosen in whom my soul delights. I have put my spirit upon him. He will bring forth justice to the nations. He will not cry aloud or lift up his voice or make it heard in the street. A bruised reed he will not break, and a faintly burning wick he will not quench. He will faithfully bring forth justice. He will not grow faint or be discouraged till he has established justice in the earth, and the coastlands wait for his law. Isaiah chapter 42, verses 1 through 4. Here is the one who is both truthful and loving, who brings forth justice in all humility, not calling out in a raucous manner, but acting in such a gentle way that a bruised reed or a glowing wick are not damaged, but become what they are meant to be. Israel in particular, and human beings in general, are wounded and even participate in evil, but this one will never be discouraged until everything is as it should be. Not only will the servant revive God's creation and bring out the prisoners who are in darkness, but he will bring forth new things. Chapter 40, verse 9. Back in Isaiah 6, we heard about those who were deaf, blind, and hard of heart, but now everyone is called. Everyone is called to see and hear because of what the servant will do, that you may know and believe and understand that I am he. Chapter 43, verses 7 to 10. God will do new things and blot out the lawlessness of his people. Chapter 43, verses 19 and verse 25. In the chapters following the first song, we hear about the promised Spirit of God, chapter 40, verse 3. The fact that God is not only creator but redeemer, chapter 44, verse 24. His sovereign ability to use even pagan rulers like Cyrus the Persian to bring peace to the world. And the uniqueness of this God whose name is I Am, or the Existing One, chapter 45, verses 18 to 25. The Apostle Paul was surely influenced by all these chapters, and especially by chapter 45, verses 21 to 25, in his own great song about the humble one who suffers. There, as in Isaiah, we hear about knees bowing and tongues confessing God as unique. In Isaiah, it is the mysterious Lord confessed by knees and tongues. And in Philippians 2, 5 to 11, it is the Lord Jesus, the God-man, who will be glorified and who will bring healing. The extent of God's healing and new creation comes gradually into focus with the next three songs. The second song, chapter 49, verses 1 through 13, speaks specifically about the servant as God's chosen, as formed in the womb, and as bringing light not only to God's historic people, but to the Gentiles. Chapter 49, verse 6, it is a great thing for you to be called my servant, to establish the tribes of Jacob, and to restore the dispersion of Israel. Behold, I also give you as a covenant of a race and as the light of the Gentiles that you should be the salvation of the whole earth. All this admits to a newly formed world where there is pasture along the roads, where there are fountains of waters, where there is no hunger, thirst, or burning heat, and where those who seek the Lord will come from afar. Be glad, O heavens, and rejoice exceedingly, O earth. Chapter 49, verse 13. This hope is the same as that of the angels at Jesus' birth who cried out, glory to God in the highest, and on earth, peace among men. The third song, chapter 50, verses 4 to 11, moves to the dark side of God's promises. Here the servant is instructed by the Father. He knows when to speak, and he has opened ears so that he can model obedience. We've heard this description of Jesus both in the letter to the Hebrews, where we are told that he is the perfectly obedient servant, and also in the hymns of Holy Week, you have opened my ears. But this obedience is hard. It involves giving his back to whips, his cheek to be hit, and his face to be covered with spit. Despite all this suffering, the servant remains steadfast and is not harmed, verse 9, because the Father is with him. This heartbreaking humility and faith of the servant serves as an encouragement for all to listen to the voice of God's servant and to rely on God's light, even in times of trial. And after this third song comes the ups and downs of chapter 51 and 52, in which we hear the clarion call, "Awake, awake, O Jerusalem," three times, that we might understand both God's judgment and his salvation. "For the Lord," says chapter 52, verse 12, "will go before you, and the Lord God of Israel shall gather you." Then comes the final servant song, chapter 52, verse 13 through to 53, verse 12. This is the most extensive, the most explicit, and the most illumining. We behold the utter humility of the one who took on our frail humanity in a barren and damaged creation. This one who bore illness and suffering and pain and who willingly was delivered for our sins. We think of the apostles' teaching that the one who knew no sin was made sin for us, 2 Corinthians 5:21, that he actually became a curse for our sake, Galatians 3:13, Christ redeemed us from the curse of the law by becoming a curse for us. He redeemed us in order that the blessing given to Abraham might come to the Gentiles through Christ Jesus, so that by faith we might receive the promise of the Spirit. As Isaiah's song puts it, "All we like sheep have gone astray. Man has gone astray in his way, and the Lord delivered him over for our sins." This is a substitution for us then, for he is the true man, our true representative, and he stands at our place and is certainly punitive. He is chastised and struck where we should have been, but it is not the same kind of substitutionary atonement that we hear preached in certain circles today, because the Father and the Son act together in full harmony, not on opposing sides. And God does all this for love of his creation, not out of vengeance or sheer blind justice. The Father does not delight in the suffering, but wishes to take away the pain of his soul, to show him light, to form him with understanding, and to pronounce righteous the righteous one who serves many well. Chapter 53, verse 11. In all this, God's mercy and justice come together. When we gaze upon the servant, we see a lamb, but also the shepherd of the sheep. We see the crucified one, but also the creator of the universe. Today he is suspended on a tree who suspended the earth over the waters. A crown of thorns was placed on the head of the King of Angels. He who wore a false purple robe covered the heavens with clouds. He was smitten who in the Jordan delivered Adam. The groom of the church was fastened with nails, and the son of the virgin was pierced with a spear. Thy sufferings we adore, O Christ. Thy sufferings we adore, O Christ. Thy sufferings we adore, O Christ. Make us behold thy glorious resurrection. And as we move from the suffering servant songs to the very end of Isaiah, chapters 55 to 66, we find the theme of resurrection and new creation dominating. The thirsty and hungry are invited to partake. The foreigner and eunuch are invited to join the people of God. The Spirit of the Lord is described as going forth. The light and glory of God is seen, and we hear the cry, "Shine, shine, O Jerusalem," chapter 60, verse 1. All this is possible because the Spirit of the Lord is upon his Son to proclaim good news, to heal, and to liberate. The stance of mourning, M-O-U-R-N-I-N-G, sorrow, which the prophet takes in the first part of his book, is now replaced with the garment of salvation and the tunic of gladness. Chapter 61, verse 10. The whole earth now greens up and bears flowers. The last few chapters of Isaiah remain realistic about human sin and faithlessness, but they present the victory of the one who has dealt with sin and death, and who has triumphed. God's glory is now seen to the ends of the earth, and many gather to the light, becoming part of this new heaven and new earth. Chapter 66, verse 22. All this simply scratches the surface of this rich and profound prophecy. It's a book that bears reading and rereading, and not only during Great Lent. Its words, images, and promises, as well as its warnings, resound in the pages of our Gospels and letters, and are amplified in the great book of Revelation, where we see the New Jerusalem even in more glory. Those who read and are strengthened by Isaiah will never ask, "Is the Lord's hand unable to save?" Instead, we will find joy in God's word through the prophet. Like someone a mother comforts, so also I will comfort you, and you shall be comforted. Chapter 66, verse 13.
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3: Today's epistle reading is from St. Paul's letter to the Romans, chapter 8, verses 22 through 27. For we know that the whole creation groans and labors with birth pangs together until now. Not only that, but we also, who have the first fruits of the Spirit, even we ourselves groan within ourselves, eagerly waiting for the adoption, the redemption of our body. For we were saved in this hope, but hope that is seen is not hope. For why does one still hope for what he sees? But if we hope for what we do not see, we eagerly wait for it with perseverance. Likewise, the Spirit also helps in our weaknesses. For we do not know what we should pray for as we ought, but the Spirit Himself makes intercession for us with groanings which cannot be uttered. Now He who searches the hearts knows what the mind of the Spirit is, because He makes intercession for the saints according to the will of God. Regarding the importance of prayer, St. John Chrysostom offers these words: "The Spirit is always there to help us and to do His part. Since we are ignorant of much that is profitable for us, and we ask for things which are not profitable, the gift of prayer used to come into one person in the church, and he would be the person set aside to ask God for the things which would benefit them all." Here the word Spirit is the name which Paul gives to the kind of grace and to the soul who receives it and intercedes with God on our behalf. The one who was counted worthy of such a grace as this would stand with great attention, and with many mental groanings he would fall before God, asking the things which were profitable for all. Nowadays, the deacon is a symbol of this when he offers up the prayers for the people. Today's gospel reading is from St. Matthew, chapter 10, verses 23 through 31. When they persecute you in this city, flee to another. For assuredly I say to you, you will not have gone through the cities of Israel before the Son of Man comes. A disciple is not above his teacher, nor a servant above his master. It is enough for a disciple that he be like his teacher, and a servant like his master. If they have called the master of the house Beelzebub, how much more will they call those of his household? Therefore, do not fear them, for there is nothing covered that will not be revealed, and hidden that will not be known. Whatever I tell you in the dark, speak in the light, and what you hear in the ear, preach on the housetops. And do not fear those who kill the body, but cannot kill the soul, but rather fear him who is able to destroy both soul and body in hell. Are not two sparrows sold for a copper coin? And not one of them falls to the ground apart from your Father's will. But the very hairs of your head are all numbered. Do not fear, therefore. You are of more value than many sparrows. St. John Chrysostom reminds us of the great value that each one of us has to God. He writes, "What do you see in the creation of less value than a tiny sparrow? But even the sparrow will not fall without God's knowledge." Jesus does not mean that the sparrow falls by God's direct will because it is unworthy, but that nothing that occurs is hidden from God. If then God is not ignorant of anything that happens in creation, and if God loves us more truly than the best human father, and if God loves us so as to have numbered our very hairs, then we need not be afraid. Jesus said this not to indicate that God literally has a number placed on the very hairs of our head, but rather to show that God has perfect knowledge of everything about us and providentially cares for everything about us. Therefore, if God both knows all things that happen to us and is able to save us and willing to do so, then whatsoever we may be suffering, we need not think that God has forsaken us in our suffering. For it is not God's will to keep us wholly separated from that which elicits dread, but rather to persuade us not to make an idol out of whatever we dread. It is this, more than anything else, that constitutes deliverance from dread. Therefore, don't be afraid. You are of more value than many sparrows. Don't you see that God views your fear with more concern than the lives of many sparrows? He already knows the secrets of your heart. Hence Jesus adds, "Do not fear, for even if that which you dread prevails, it prevails only over your body. This is the limited part of yourself, which nature will surely take in due time and bring to an end."
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5: Our saints of the day are the martyrs Leontius, and with him martyrs Hypatius and Theodulus at Tripoli in Syria. An honored Roman commander in Tripoli of Phoenicia, Leontius was described as being of great physical stature, powerful, strong, and bold in battle. When it was learned that he was a Christian and had given grain to the poor from the imperial storehouse, the governor Hadrian, a great persecutor of Christians, sent Hypatius, a military commander, and Theodulus, a soldier, along with some others to arrest him. On the way, Hypatius fell gravely ill with a fever, and the company had to delay its mission. One night, an angel of the Lord appeared to Hypatius and said, "If you desire to be healed, you and your soldiers must cry to heaven 3 times, O God of Leontius, help me." Hypatius told his comrades of his vision, and when they all cried out as instructed, Hypatius was instantly healed. Hypatius and Theodulus then went on ahead of the other soldiers and found Leontius. Leontius received them hospitably and offered them refreshment. As they rested in his house, he proclaimed his faith in Christ, and their hearts began to burn within them. While Leontius was still speaking, a bright cloud descended upon the 2 soldiers and shed dew on them, while Leontius said, "In the name of the all-holy Trinity, Father, Son, and Holy Spirit." Thus were they baptized by the Holy Spirit himself. When the cruel Hadrian discovered this, he had the 2 soldiers beaten fiercely then beheaded. He then subjected Leontius to the cruelest tortures, under which he finally died, unwavering in his faith. This was during the reign of Vespasian. The Saint of the Day can be found in the pages of www.abimosis.com and is a regular feature of Ancient Faith Radio.

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1: Welcome to the Daily Orthodox Scriptures. I'm Father Alexis, and we are reading through the Scriptures each day of the year using the Orthodox Study Bible. Our readings today will be from 2 Ezra chapter 4, verse 1, through chapter 6, verse 14, Psalm 138, verses 1 through 12, Proverbs chapter 29, verses 24 through 28, and Acts chapter 3. So we saw the beginnings of the temple in Jerusalem being rebuilt. But there is opposition to this idea, and Cyrus is not king anymore. Let's begin. 2 Ezra chapter 4 verse 1 through chapter 6 verse 14. Now when those opposing Judah and Benjamin heard that the sons of the captivity were building a house to the Lord God of Israel, they approached Zerubbabel and the heads of the fathers' houses and said to them, "We will build with you, for we seek as you do, and we have sacrificed to him since the days of Esarhaddon, king of Assyria, who brought us here." But Zerubbabel and Joshua and the rest of the heads of the fathers' houses of Israel said to them, "It is not for us and you to rebuild a house to our God, for we ourselves will rebuild it to the Lord our God, as King Cyrus, the king of the Persians, commanded us." But the people of the land were weakening the hands of the people of Judah, and were hindering them from building, and hiring people to work against them to frustrate their purpose all the days of Cyrus, king of Persia, even until the reign of Darius, king of Persia. In the reign of Ahasuerus, in the beginning of his reign, they wrote a letter against the inhabitants of Judea and Jerusalem. And in the days of Artaxerxes, Mithridates, and Tabeel, along with their fellow servants, they wrote in peace to Artaxerxes, the king of Persia. The one levying tribute wrote a letter, one having been translated from the Syrian language. Rehum, the chancellor, and Shimshai, the scribe, wrote one letter against Jerusalem to the king Artaxerxes. Thus has judged Rehum, the chancellor, and Shimshai, the scribe, and the rest of our fellow servants, the Donatus, the Apharsathkites, the Tarphelaeans, Arpharsaeans, the Arcuaeans, the Babylonians, the people of Susa, who are Elamites, and the rest of the nations whom the great and noble Osnapper sent out to colonize the land. And he resettled them in the cities of Samaria, and the rest of them on the other side of the river. This is the substance of the letter they sent him. To Artaxerxes the king, from your servants, the men beyond the river Jordan, let it be known to the king that the Jews coming up from you to us came to Jerusalem, and they are rebuilding this rebellious and wicked city, and repairing its walls and raising up its foundations. Now let it be known to the king that if that city is rebuilt, and if its walls are restored, you will not collect any taxes, nor will they pay anything, and this wrongs the king. And because of this dishonor of the king, one not fitting for us to witness, we send this letter to inform the king, that a search may be made in the book of the records of your fathers. There you will discover and know that this city is a rebellious city, one that is harmful to kings and provinces, and one having a long-standing history of harboring runaway slaves in the midst of her. It is for this reason the city was destroyed. We therefore point out to the king that if this city is rebuilt and its walls restored, there will not be peace. The king sent an answer. To Rehum the chancellor, to Shimshai the scribe, to the rest of their companions who dwelt in Samaria, and to the remainder beyond the river. Peace. The tax assessor you sent to us was summoned before me, and a command was given by me, and we examined for ourselves and found that this city in previous days raised up in opposition to kings, and that rebellions and desertions take place in it. There have also been mighty kings over Jerusalem who have ruled over the region beyond the river, and tax, tribute, and custom were paid to them. Now give the command to make these men cease, that this city may not be built until the command is given by me. Take heed now that you do not fail to do this. Why should damage increase to the hurt of the kings? Then the tax assessor, for King Artaxerxes, read the letter before Rehum the chancellor, Shimshai the scribe, and their companions, and they went up in haste to Jerusalem against the Jews, and by force of arms made them cease. Thus the work of the house of God, which is at Jerusalem, ceased, and it was discontinued until the second year of the reign of Darius, king of Persia. Then Haggai the prophet and the prophet Zechariah the son of Iddo prophesied to the Jews who were in Judah and Jerusalem in the name of the God of Israel over them. At that time, Zerubbabel the son of Shealtiel and Jeshua the son of Jozadak rose up and began to build the house of God which is in Jerusalem, and the prophets of God were with them, helping them. At the same time, Tatanai, the governor of the region beyond the river, and Shethar-Boznai and their companions came there and spoke thus to them, "Who commanded you to build this house and repair this wall?" Then they said this to them, "What are the names of the men, the ones building this city?" But the eyes of God were upon the exiles of Judah, and they were unable to stop them till a report was taken to Darius. And then a written answer was returned concerning this matter. This is a copy of the letter which Tatanai, the governor of the province beyond the river, and Shethar-Boznai, and their fellow servants, the Apharsachites, the ones in the province beyond the river Jordan, sent to King Darius. They sent a letter to him in which was written thus, "To Darius the king, all peace. Let it be known to the king that we went into the province of Judea to the temple of the great God, which is being built with heavy stones, and timbers being laid in the walls, and this work goes on diligently and prospers in their hands. Then we asked those elders and spoke thus to them, 'Who commanded you to build this temple and to finish these walls?' We also asked them their names to inform you, that we might write the names of the men who were chief among them. And thus they returned us an answer, saying, 'We are the servants of the God of heaven and earth, and we are rebuilding the temple that was built many years ago, which a great king of Israel built and completed. But because our fathers provoked the God of heaven to wrath, he gave them into the hand of Nebuchadnezzar, king of Babylon, the Chaldean, who destroyed this temple and carried the people away to Babylon. However, in the first year of Cyrus, king of Babylon, King Cyrus issued a decree to build this house of God. Also, the gold and silver articles of the house of God, which Nebuchadnezzar had taken from the temple that was in Jerusalem and carried into the temple of Babylon, those King Cyrus took from the temple of Babylon, and they were given to one named Sheshbazzar, whom he had made governor. And he said to him, 'Take these articles, go, carry them to the temple site that is in Jerusalem, and let the house of God be rebuilt on its former site.' Then the same Sheshbazzar came and laid the foundation of the house of God, which is in Jerusalem. But from that time, even until now, it has been under construction, and it is not finished. Now, therefore, if it seems good to the king, let a search be made in the king's treasure house, which is there in Babylon, whether it is so that a decree was issued by King Cyrus to build this house of God at Jerusalem, and let the king send us his pleasure concerning this matter.' Then King Darius issued a decree, and a search was made in the archives, where the treasures were stored in Babylon, and at Achmetha, in the palace that is in the province of Media, a scroll was found, and in it a record was written thus: In the first year of King Cyrus, King Cyrus issued a decree concerning the house of God at Jerusalem. Let the house be rebuilt, the place where they offered sacrifices, and let the foundations of it be firmly laid, its height 60 cubits and its width 60 cubits, with 3 rows of heavy stones and 1 row of new timber. Let the expenses be paid from the king's treasury. Also let the gold and silver articles of the house of God, which Nebuchadnezzar took from the temple which is in Jerusalem, and brought to Babylon, be restored and taken back to the temple which is in Jerusalem, each to its place, and deposit them in the house of God. Now therefore Tatenai, governor of the region beyond the river, and Shethar-Boznai, and your companions of the Persians who are beyond the river, keep yourselves far from there. Let the work of this house of God alone. Let the governor of the Jews and the elders of the Jews build this house of God on its site. Moreover, I issue a decree as to what you shall do for the elders of these Jews, for the building of this house of God. Let the cost be paid at the king's expense from taxes on the region beyond the river. This is to be given immediately to these men, so that they are not hindered. And whatever they need, young bulls, rams, and lambs for the burnt offerings of the God of heaven, wheat, salt, wine, and oil, according to the request of the priests who are in Jerusalem, let it be given them day by day without fail, that they may offer sacrifices of sweet aroma to the God of heaven, and pray for the life of the king and his sons. Also, I issue a decree that whoever alters this edict, let a timber be pulled from his house and erected, and let him be hanged on it, and let his house be made a refuse heap because of this. And may the God who causes his name to dwell there destroy any king or people who put their hand to alter it, or to destroy this house of God which is in Jerusalem. I, Darius, issue a decree. Let it be done diligently. Then Tatenai, governor of the region beyond the river, Shethar-Boznai, and their companions diligently did according to what King Darius had sent. So the elders of the Jews built, and they prospered through the prophesying of Haggai the prophet and Zechariah the son of Iddo. And they built and finished it according to the commandment of the God of Israel, and according to the command of Cyrus, Darius, and Artaxerxes, kings of Persia. Psalm 138, verses 1 through 12. O Lord, you test me and know me. You know my sitting down and my rising up. You understand my thoughts from afar. You search out my path and my portion, and you foresee all my ways. For there is not a word on my tongue, but behold, O Lord, you know it altogether. The last things and the first things, you fashioned me and placed your hands on me. Your knowledge has become too wondrous for me. It has become too overwhelming. I am unable to grasp it. Where could I go from your spirit or flee from your face? If I should ascend into heaven, you would be there. If I should descend into Hades, you would be there. If I should take up my wings at dawn and pitch camp at the furthest part of the sea, even there your hand

He who takes part with a thief hates his own soul, and if, when an oath is set forth, those who hear it do not report it, they are tripped up because they fear and stand in awe of men. But he who trusts in the Lord will rejoice. Ungodliness causes a man to stumble, but he who trusts in the Master shall be saved. Many serve in the presence of leaders, but righteousness comes to a man from the Lord. An abomination to the righteous is an unrighteous man, and the upright way is an abomination to the lawless. Acts chapter 3. Now Peter and John went up together to the temple at the hour of prayer, the ninth hour. And a certain man, lame from his mother's womb, was carried, whom they laid daily at the gate of the temple, which is called Beautiful, to ask alms from those who entered the temple, who, seeing Peter and John about to go into the temple, asked for alms. And fixing his eyes on him with John, Peter said, "Look at us." So he gave them his attention, expecting to receive something from them. Then Peter said, "Silver and gold I do not have, but what I do have I give you. In the name of Jesus Christ of Nazareth, rise up and walk." And he took him by the right hand and lifted him up, and immediately his feet and ankle bones received strength. So he, leaping up, stood and walked and entered the temple with them, walking, leaping, and praising God. And all the people saw him walking and praising God. Then they knew that it was he who sat begging alms at the beautiful gate of the temple, and they were filled with wonder and amazement at what had happened to him. Now as the lame man who was healed held on to Peter and John, all the people ran together to them in the porch, which is called Solomon's, greatly amazed. So when Peter saw it, he responded to the people, "Men of Israel, why do you marvel at this? Or why look so intently at us, as though by our own power or godliness we had made this man walk? The God of Abraham, Isaac, and Jacob, the God of our fathers, glorified his servant Jesus, whom you delivered up and denied in the presence of Pilate, when he was determined to let him go. But you denied the Holy One and the Just, and asked for a murderer to be granted to you, and killed the Prince of Life, whom God raised from the dead, of which we are witnesses. And his name, through faith in his name, has made this man strong, whom you see and know. Yes, the faith which comes through him has given him this perfect soundness in the presence of you all. Yet now, brethren, I know that you did it in ignorance, as did also your rulers. But those things which God foretold by the mouth of all his prophets, that the Christ would suffer, he has thus fulfilled. Repent, therefore, and be converted, that your sins may be blotted out, so that times of refreshing may come from the presence of the Lord, and that he may send Jesus Christ, who was preached to you before, whom heaven must receive until the times of restoration of all things, which God has spoken by the mouth of all his holy prophets since the world began. For Moses truly said to the fathers, 'The Lord your God will raise up for you a prophet like me from your brethren. Him you shall hear in all things, whatever he says to you.' And it shall be that every soul who will not hear that prophet shall be utterly destroyed from among the people. Yes, and all the prophets from Samuel and those who follow, as many as have spoken, have also foretold these days. You are sons of the prophets and of the covenant which God made with our fathers, saying to Abraham, 'And in your seed all the families of the earth shall be blessed.' To you first, God, having raised up his servant Jesus, sent him to bless you, in turning away every one of you from your iniquities." The third chapter of Acts begins with Peter and John going into the temple to pray at the ninth hour. The ninth hour is about 3 p.m. This is interesting for a few reasons. Firstly, we see that the apostles did not stop being Jewish.

0: as they believed that Jesus was the Messiah risen from the dead. They were Christians, but they were also Jews and continued many of the Jewish practices, such as praying at regular times of the day. And secondly, it shows a certain rule of prayer. Monasteries still do this, having prayers at certain times of the day, regular times that they do every day. We call this a rule of prayer. All Christians should have a rule of prayer, not like they would do at the monastery, but adapted for your own personal situation. A family with children would have a rule of prayer that would be very simplified. An adult living alone may have something different. Someone who works third shift would have a different rule than someone who worked first shift. The main thing is to be consistent in prayer. In other words, regular. It doesn't have to be long, but it should be part of your life. A rule of prayer. If you don't have one, speak to your priest. Or send me a note by commenting on today's podcast, and I'll try to share some thoughts. I'm Father Alexis, and remember, Christ is in our midst.
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0: This is Daily Orthodox Scriptures for Kids with Father Alexis Corey. We're glad you're with us for this journey.
1: Welcome. I'm Father Alexis, and we are going to be reading through the Bible together. And I've got some friends that will be helping us. So let's get started.
2: We are live with episode 355. Well, not really live, but we are alive. Hey, Thomas, what's our chapter?
3: Luke chapter 22.
2: And the verses?
3: Verses 31 through 34.
2: Fabulous. Let's get started.
3: And the Lord said, Simon, Simon, indeed, Satan has asked for you that he may sift you as wheat. But I have prayed for you that your faith should not fail. And when you have returned to me, strengthen your brethren. But he said to him, Lord, I am ready to go with you both to prison and to death. Then he said, I tell you, Peter, the rooster shall not crow this day before you will deny three times that you know me.
2: Nice, Thomas. Thank you. Peter's other name is Simon. So sometimes Jesus calls him Peter, sometimes Simon. And here he calls him Simon. And even though Simon Peter is very strong and courageous and thinks he can do just about anything, Jesus knows that he's going to be afraid when the time of his crucifixion comes, and he will deny that he ever even knew Jesus. But Jesus doesn't tell him that he can no longer be his disciple. Actually, he tells him that when he returns to being a strong and faithful person, he will be the one to help strengthen the other disciples, because they will be afraid too. Doing something wrong is not the worst thing, as long as we turn back, repent, and come back to serving our Lord and others again, just like Peter did. So thanks, Thomas, for reading. I'm Father Alexis, and remember, Christ is in our midst.
3: He is and ever shall be.
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4: The Simple Path to God, Discovering the Way Back to Authentic Faith. Father Spyridon Bailey is a priest of the Diocese of Great Britain and Western Europe of the Russian Orthodox Church outside of Russia, serving in England and Ireland. On this video podcast, he applies the teaching of the Church Fathers to modern life with reference to the Sunday Gospels. Here now is Father Spyridon.
5: In the name of the Father, and of the Son, and of the Holy Spirit, Amen. As we approach Lent each year, the Church presents to us the themes of the Last Judgment. It calls us to a sober reflection on our need of repentance, to reflect on our sin. But this Sunday we have also heard the parable of the prodigal son, Jesus' teaching, which is a call to remember the mercy and forgiveness of God for those who do repent, for those who return to Him. It's a reminder that this Lent we are being called to once more focus, to call to mind the truth of ourselves and to repent. St. Theophylact, when he explains this parable of the prodigal son, he says to us that again here Jesus is giving us a warning about the consequences of sin, about how we affect the condition of the soul itself, what it is we do to the soul when we sin, when we fall into a life of passions. The parable, St. Theophylact says to us, presents two sons. The younger of the two represents those souls that alienate themselves from God, that separate themselves from the grace of God. The son is shown, first of all, making a claim on the father. He says to the father, give me my portion of the inheritance. He makes this demand, this claim on the father. St. Theophylact says to us, the younger son represents the soul that makes this claim on God himself. Give me my portion, that takes that which God has offered. First and foremost, of course, the love of God. God has poured out his love on every single human being. How many of us have taken this love and squandered it, lived according to our own desires, failed to love God in response, squandered that thing which we have claimed from God as our own? But St. Theophylact also says the inheritance that this symbolizes is free will, free choice, this great gift that God has given us, this essential aspect of being created in the image of God. God has given us free will. He grants us free will that we may choose to love him. We may choose rationally to be obedient to his commandments. Or we can use our freedom, this gift, to squander everything that he gives, to pursue our own desires. The son in the story believes he is capable of living far away from the father, independently, alone, without his father's help. Just as those who choose to disobey God's commandments believe that they can live without God's grace. They separate themselves from God, believing that they have the power to control their own lives, their own destinies. When we separate ourselves from God, when we remove ourselves from God's grace and protection, we make ourselves vessels of sin and evil. We become vessels of sin and evil when we give ourselves to the passions, when we use our free will to follow our own desires. And such love we see portrayed there in the Father in the parable. The Father grants the wayward son's requests, gives him half the treasure, and off he goes to squander it. This is the love we see in God, who grants us the freedom. He gives us his love and makes no demand, no insistence that we love in return. Because love is only real when it is freely chosen. God, of course, can do anything. He could have created creatures that had no free will, that were forced to worship him, to be obedient to him. And yet, in his love, God permits us to walk away, just as the father in the parable loves his son but doesn't demand that he stays there. This is the mystery of God's love for us, that we are never compelled to love in return. And Jesus says in the parable that the younger son goes off to a far country, symbolizing how when we live according to the passions, we truly do separate ourselves from God. We squander everything and so alienate ourselves from his goodness. And ultimately then are led from one sin to another, deeper and deeper into evil. And so we make ourselves capable of every evil. There are many people who would prefer not to see themselves, like the people we read about committing tremendous evils in the world. But we must bear up to the fact that we are capable. If we follow our passions, if we follow evil, one evil leads to a greater evil, and we are each capable of every evil. In the parable, Jesus then says, a famine arose in that land. This, of course, symbolizes the spiritual famine that comes to all of us when we lose God's grace, when we become spiritually empty. The soul is in need. We spiritually starve without God's grace. A great famine will arise in our soul. And the son, we are told, not only lives amongst the citizens of that country, but he joins himself to them. St. Theophylact says to us that the citizens represent the demons. When we alienate ourselves from God's love and grace, When we follow our passions, we become united to the demons. Those who hate us, who are the enemies of God and the enemies of man. We use our free will willingly to unite ourselves to the demons. Then Jesus says, the young man was feeding the swine. Again, a symbol of this way of life. It symbolizes his advancement in sin, his advancement in evil, as he feeds his sins and vices, feeds them, nourishes the very sin and evil that is growing within him. And so he sinks deeper and deeper into darkness and sin. And yet he is hungry. He becomes hungry. Every one of us is created with this hunger for God. The soul yearns for being united with God. And yet, those who reject God retain the hunger and attempt to feed it with the temporary things of the world, the superficial pleasures, wealth, treasures, earthly treasures, status, worldly acclaim, the things that men seek to still, to fill that hunger, and yet they leave them hungry. None of these can satisfy the soul. The soul remains in its state of famine, spiritual famine. And such men who then chase after one sin after another become the very plaything of the demons. Because all these pleasures are fleeting, all the things that the demons offer to them are temporary and fleeting and superficial. They satisfy nothing, only lead men on deeper and deeper into what the demons offer. Their pleasures can never endure. And then Jesus says, the man came to himself. His reasoning powers were restored sufficiently for him to see the degradation of his life, the depravity of the way he'd been living. And he acknowledges his sin. Just as we must confess our sins in order to repent, he speaks and he acknowledges the way he's living. Look at the way I'm doing, living with the pigs. And so he determines to return to his Father. We must confess, recognize our sins, confess our sins, and repent, return. Recognizing the truth of ourselves is necessary for us to fully be restored spiritually. And the Son, Jesus says, remembers how the hired servants in his Father's house have enough to eat. They're warm. They live within his Father's house while he goes hungry amongst the pigs. Saint Theophylact says that this is a reminder to us that there are three grades, there are three orders of people who seek to be obedient to God's commands. And within these ranks, the most basic are the slaves, those who seek to follow Christ's commandments out of fear of punishment, thoughts of hell. And sometimes the thought of hell and the fear of judgment can be sufficient to save a man. And then there are those who only seek to be obedient to Christ's commandments in order to receive the rewards of God. And again, this desire, the desire for the rewards of God may be enough to save us if we are obedient to Christ's commands. But God calls us to a higher rank. He wants us to be obedient to his commandments out of love for him. Be obedient to me, he says to us, because you love me. And my commandments, they are my love for you. My commandments are the way I'm going to protect you on this earth, this life, this disorder and chaos around you. My commandments will keep you on the path that leads to salvation. The commandments of God are a gift from God. And when we truly love God, we recognize his love in his commandments. But there are greater and lesser motives. And whatever our rank, whatever our reason for wishing to be obedient to God. Let us be obedient and let it be an expression, ultimately, of our faithfulness. When we choose earthly pleasures before heavenly treasures, then we abandon our soul to a land of spiritual hunger to live with the demons. And so the son, Jesus says, goes home. He returns to his father, planning what he will say, planning his confession and his beg for forgiveness. But when he gets there, the father rushes to him, greets him. He's been waiting for him. The father commands the servants to prepare the fatted calf, to dress him in robes. The fathers tell us that the servants at this point in the parable represent both the angels and the priests. The angels, at the command of God, come to serve us, dress the soul, assist the soul. And the priests, of course, they cover us, they dress us in the forgiveness of confession, and they feed us. The fatted calf, of course, is a symbol for Christ. The priests serve us, feed us Holy Communion, which is Christ himself. So the servants of God come to us even now at God's command. Every person, when they are baptized and subsequently when they repent, are a source of joy and rejoicing in heaven. We were dead, and now we have life. We were lost, and now we are found. And the angels rejoice over us. We have been found through repentance. We have returned home through repentance. And of course, the father in the parable is God himself. A father because he's full of love. Love for us, every one of us, his creatures. Every one of us he knows intimately. We who he created. His father love abounds for us. His mercy, forgiveness is ready for us. He is the father of the story. And he who embraced his son, Jesus is telling us, will embrace us. When we repent, when we return, he awaits us, every one of us, every single human being. God longs to return to him in repentance. And so the son approaches, but the father doesn't give him time to tell his little speech of begging for forgiveness. The father almost says, it's gone. Forget the past. You are home. You are with me now. You have repented. Let the past go. Come live with me now, anew. We must come to our senses. Jesus is telling us in this parable, come to our senses. See the truth of the way we are living. See the depravity of our lives at times. But it's the devil who sends his minions. His demons will whisper in our ears. They will do everything to prevent us. Being the enemies of God and the enemies of man, they will say to us, you can't possibly return to God. Your sins are so great. Look at the way you have lived. You are the worst of all. You can't possibly return. They will whisper in our ear, God will remain angry with you. God will condemn you. These are lies. If we repent, if we seek to return to the Father like the prodigal son, God will show us mercy. Christ assures us of this. We must tell the demons to be silent. Their words are lies from the father of lies. But like the prodigal son, we must choose, use our free will, this gift of God. We must choose not to remain in our sins, not to remain in the pigsty, not to remain in spiritual hunger. Our soul yearns to return to God. And Jesus taught us this parable that we would have trust in God that would give us confidence and that we would have the humility to return. Every one of us that has courage in God's mercy and the humility to confess, to recognize, confess, and repent of our sins, we are assured, every one of us, that in that repentance, in that return to God, the angels will rejoice over us.
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0: Greetings, lovers of lore and legend, whether student, teacher, parent, storyteller, or temporal refugee from the Polish-Lithuanian Commonwealth.
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0: And today, we are talking with our good friend, Father Gintaras Sungaila, who is joining us live from Vilnius in Lithuania. So Father Gintaras is a priest of the Ecumenical Patriarchate serving there in Vilnius. We met Father Gintaras for the first time in 2022 when we took a pilgrimage to Lithuania together, and he guided us throughout the country. And that journey became the podcast, documentary, and book, The Wolf and the Cross. And of course, you can get that book from store.ancientfaith.com.
1: Today we'll be talking about one of the most famous Lithuanian fairy tales. I actually can't believe we haven't already covered it.
0: No, we haven't. We were saving it.
1: Weird. Yeah, so this will be a story about Egle, Queen of Serpents, one of the many stories that relate to the Baltic Sea that forms most of Lithuania's western border. We're also hoping to hear a little bit from Father Gintaras about some of the strange stories that come out of the late medieval period when pagan stories begin to mix and match with the lives of Christian saints.
0: So, welcome, Father Gintaras, to The Great Tales.
2: Thank you very much for having me. It is a real joy to join you this evening from Vilnius. Although for you, as I understand, it is still midday or a little bit after the midday. Yep. But in mythical tales, I think it is always the same time, eternity. I am very happy to see you again, even if on only online. And I am glad to dive with you into the world of Lithuanian tales.
0: Yes, although it reminds me, we need to schedule a visit again to Lithuania so that it's not just online, so it can be in person once again. So we have to make that happen. A word from our sponsor, Deacon Sir.
1: Oh, that's right.
0: If you please.
1: That's me. It's over to me.
0: I wrote that line for you, man.
1: That's right. What is the deal with the legendary mythic stories of the Orthodox Christian tradition? I don't know why you put a note in here for me to do this.
0: I didn't.
1: Seinfeld?
0: I didn't.
1: It's in the script, guys. You can't see it, but it's there. Join us at St. Ignatius Antiochian Orthodox Church in Franklin. No? Okay. All right.
0: Don't
1: in
0: do that.
1: Franklin, Tennessee. You started with what is the deal? What am I supposed to do with that? Join us at St. Ignatius Orthodox, Antiochian Orthodox Church in Franklin, Tennessee, on the south side of Nashville for sessions with the two of us, spanning the saint's defeat of dragons to an unlikely saint called the Fox. We're doing an event called the Orthodox Legendarium on July 31st through August the 2nd. And you can find more info at ancientoffaith.com/events. So if you've ever wanted this podcast to be an in-person event, this is us doing that. So if you want us to do that more, you have to come to
0: That's
1: prove
0: right.
1: there is interest.
0: That's right. Tickets are going. So get your tickets now, people. Yep. And you can meet us in person. And you can see that Deacon Seraphim really is that tall.
1: I really am that tall.
0: He really is that tall.
1: Yep. All right. So we talked about Baltic fairy tales on a previous episode, discussing the stories of Sovius the Iron Wolf and the Swan Queen. This is back in episode 14, Tales from the Amber Sea. Episode 14, this is episode 38. So that was a million years ago, I think that's what that means.
0: It feels like it.
1: Today we have a real Lithuanian and also expert on Lithuanian history and culture. So what we'd ask you, Father Gintaras, is, Father, please tell us about how fairy tales fit into Lithuanian culture.
2: Thank you for this kind introduction, but I should say that I am certainly not an expert in Lithuanian mythology, although I have studied religious studies, but my main focus was not Lithuanian folklore. But as a Lithuanian, I am very happy to share my experience. And yes, fairy tales have a very important place in our Lithuanian culture. Today, fairy tales are often associated with children, but I would not describe them simply as children's entertainment. Mm. Of course, many Lithuanians first encounter them as children from parents, grandparents, school books, theater, or illustrated books. But traditionally, fairy tales were part of a living oral culture. Okay. They were told by real storytellers Of course, it could be grandparents, older relatives, but it could also be shepherd children and sometimes even beggars or traveling people who would stop at someone's house and would bring stories from elsewhere. And I think that the setting of the storytelling is also very important. Very often, the stories were told in the evening, especially during long evenings in the autumn or winter nights. So one should imagine not only the text of the tale, not only what's happening in the tale, but also the whole atmosphere. A family gathered inside a wooden house, a cold or rainy, dark evening outside. You know, in autumn, we often have a lot of rain, and in winter we have a lot of snow. So family gathers together, children and adults are listening to the voice of the storyteller, and the world beyond the walls is becoming more and more mysterious.
0: And the winter in Lithuania, I mean, it's so a lot of people don't know where Lithuania is exactly, unless you're, you know, there as you are. But just to give some people sense, like Lithuania is as far north as Newfoundland in Canada. Right. As far north, I think farther north than Scotland in the UK. So, I mean, it's up there. So the winters are cold and longer than they are, you know, like where I live, where Deacon Seraphim lives for sure.
2: Yes. Scotland is a warmer place than Lithuania. In here also, you not only have division north and south. Usually people think the more north you go, it's colder, but also east and west. The more west you go, it's warmer, and the more east you go, it's it gets colder. So it's also important.
0: That's because of the sea, right? And also the elevation?
2: Yes.
0: Yeah.
2: Yes,
0: yeah.
2: Exactly.
0: Yeah.
2: So Lithuanian fairy tales were not always soft or sentimental. They could be frightening, violent, tragic, and very intense. But that was part of their function. They taught children about danger, loyalty, betrayal, courage, fear, and the moral structure of the world. In traditional culture, fear itself could be educational, not in the sense of traumatizing children, but in the sense of helping them encounter fear in safe place through the story.
0: That's really interesting, because I'm sorry to interrupt, but I mean, that's interesting because at least in modern American culture, there's often this idea that frightening children is simply bad, that is not a thing, that, you know, kids should be safe from that. And here you're saying that the part of the point of these stories is to introduce fear to them.
2: Yes, and sometimes we get very grotesque. Sometimes you have to listen to the story before reading it to your kid. When our son was still very little, we started reading him one traditional Lithuanian fairy tale. And at one point, the character started killing a lot of people, and there was interaction with the dead. And when we just looked with my wife at each other, and I understood that I need to censor it and create some other version, because our son is too little to hear it. But right. Yeah, but it was part of it. I listened to your shows before this, and I heard that you were referring to Brother Grimm, yes. And you can see similar things there, that it's not always fairy tale as we understand it today. So traditional Lithuanian fairy tales are often quite far from the modern animated fairy tale world, where everything is softened and usually ends happily.
0: Yeah,
2: they can be darker, older, and more serious. And this is part of their power.
0: Yeah, I think that's part of what we're, like, part of what we're trying to do on this show is to help people encounter stories that come from before this kind of artificial sanitizing, that you know, like in Disney especially is really bad about this. So I mean, the way that most people might think of fairy tales, if they're historically minded at all, is that fairy tales are connected in some way to paganism, right? And yet they're stories that sort of last, you know, even when a population has been Christianized. And you know, for those who may not remember, don't know this, Lithuania was the last nation in Europe to be Christianized. Not until the late 14th century did the general baptism of Lithuania begin under the Roman Catholic Church. And so, I mean, prior to that time, and even for a little while after that, most people are pagan. And so that's much more recent than most European countries. So, like, what is the relationship between fairy tales and historical paganism in Lithuania? Are they kind of closer because of this more recent, like, late medieval conversion?
2: Yes. So stereotypically, people say that in Latvia, another Baltic nation, one of the two surviving Baltic nations, in Latvia, paganism survives in folk songs. In Lithuania, usually it's said that paganism survives in its fairy tales. But I think that relationship is very complex, and I think we have to be very careful here. Fairy tales were written down very late, mostly in early the Christian society, and sometimes they were shaped by literary taste, romantic nationalism, or the interests of the collectors. But at the same time, they often preserve very old motifs. We see sacred or dangerous animals, journeys into the other worlds, marriage to a supernatural being, magical speech, taboos, transformations into animals, into trees, and a very strong sense that nature is alive and meaningful, which is kind of pagan. Sometimes modern neo-pagans move too quickly and say that these fairy tales are simply surviving pagan myths, but I think that's too simplistic. I would say that Lithuanian fairy tales often contain echoes of pre-Christian worldview, pre-Christian civilization. Later, these echoes continued to live inside the Christian culture and often were Christianized. And that is where things become especially interesting. The old mythic structures may remain, but the names, moral language, and religious imagination become Christian. So Lithuanian fairy tales are not pagan scriptures, but they are not merely entertainment as well. They are a kind of memory chamber where we hear several voices at once. The village, the family, the forest, the sea, the old Baltic imagination, and later the Christian imagination as well. And here it is important to remember that much of traditional Lithuanian culture was preserved in the countryside, in a village life, rather than in the multi-ethnic cities of the Grand Duchy of Lithuania. Listeners may know from The Wolf and the Cross, the cities of the Grand Duchy of Lithuania were often multi-ethnic and connected with Ruthenian, Polish, Jewish, German, and other cultural worlds. But the fairy tale tradition we are speaking about is especially rooted in the Lithuanian-speaking countryside where it survived.
0: And I know that, I mean, there was a point, like in the late 19th century particularly, that Lithuanian was almost gone from the cities, and that the language itself existed almost entirely in the countryside, and almost disappeared. So this is almost a gift from the, I think, you know, from that time and place to the present. Yeah,
2: we had a period where, I'm sorry.
1: Oh, go ahead, Father.
2: Yeah, I wanted to add that we had a period of Polonization when most of nobility switched to Polish. And the Catholic Church also influenced that because it was the Polish crown, and everything in the Catholic Church was done in Polish. And later in the Russian Empire, in the Soviet Union, we had a period of Russification. And now we have a period of Americanization.
0: We don't come with guns, just, you know, podcasts
2: Hollywood.
0: Hollywood, yeah, which might be more violent. I don't know.
1: I'm very sorry to say we do sometimes come with guns, but anyway, that's
0: not
1: the
0: not
1: focus.
0: But not to Lithuania.
1: Not the focus Lithuania. Of this podcast.
2: Only to defend us.
1: Yeah.
0: That's right.
1: So I'll just say one of the interesting things is that, you know, the 19th century, early 19th century is when a lot of late 18th, early 19th century is the time when most of the stuff is kind of being collected and categorized, which of course corresponds with the rise of nationalism and the idea of national languages, national poets, national stories all across Europe. Obviously that has some bad manifestations, famously so, but also obviously some very, very important ones, you know, for the history of Lithuania and other countries in Europe. So right around this time is when a lot of the stuff is being collected. And of course, all of the really good collections of Lithuanian fairy tales that I could find back in the day were all compiled by Germans who, you know, went around kind of collecting all of these things as part of their larger Indo-European project. I don't know if you have anything you want to mention about that, Father Ginteris.
2: Yeah, actually, Immanuel Kant, a well-known German philosopher, knew some Lithuanian, wrote about Lithuanians,
1: yes.
2: Because in Königsberg, in this region, there was a large Lithuanian Lutheran diaspora. So Lithuanians interacted with Germans a lot in Königsberg, and the cultures were interconnected. So that's why a lot of things were saved by German scholarship. And also even today in Germany, there are Lithuanian schools and Lithuanian departments in universities. And you can be surprised when you visit a German university and you meet Germans who speak Lithuanian, because we have a tradition of Lithuanian scholarship.
1: Hmm. I was also quite surprised as we were out on the Curonian Spit to find Thomas Mann's house, which was very exciting to me. As I'm a huge fan of his, and also, yeah. Anyway, so there's a lot of kind of interesting cross-pollinization there, which would be surprising if you don't know anything about the history of the country. But if you've watched The Wolf and the Cross or read The Wolf and the Cross, then you'll get a good sense of it. So, all right. So our main discussion today is going to be about Eglit, Queen of Serpents. So, Father Ginteris, could you kind of describe for us the place of this particular story in Lithuanian culture? Did you grow up hearing this story?
2: Oh, yes, absolutely. Eglė Žalčių Karalienė, as it is called in Lithuanian, is probably one of the most famous Lithuanian fairy tales, perhaps the most famous one. I did hear it growing up. We also learned about it at school, and I think many Lithuanians would say the same. Even if someone does not remember every detail, the whole narrative, they usually know the basic images. Eglė, Žilvinas, who is a serpent husband, the sea, the children who become trees, and the tragic death of Žilvinas. You can even see how important this is from monuments and artworks connected with this story. The most famous sculpture of Eglė, Queen of Serpents, stands in Palanga. You went there, you saw it, in the old botanical park near the Baltic Sea. And when I was preparing for this show, I actually found out that there is even a monument to Eglė in Canberra. Is it pronounced Canberra? The capital of Australia. It was erected by
0: Canberra. Actually, Canberra. I think it was Canberra. I don't know.
2: Okay.
0: I'm embarrassed. I don't know off the top of my head. I think it is Canberra. I think that's correct.
2: We say in Lithuanian Canberra.
0: So yeah, I think that might
2: be
0: right.
2: It was erected by Lithuanian community there. So in Australia, there is a monument. If any Australians are listening to this, go and check it out.
1: According to the internet, by the way, it's Canberra.
0: Canberra. Almost like with two syllables. Canberra.
1: Yeah. Or if you think of like Banbra, it's the same kind of thing.
0: Banbra. Yeah, sure.
1: Banbra, Edinburgh. Mm-hmm. Yeah. Yeah.
2: So the story is remembered not only in Lithuania, but also by our Lithuanian diaspora across the world. And in the Lithuanian culture, Eglė, Queen of Serpents, has almost the status of national myth. What Father Seraphim spoke about the 19th century, romantic nationalism, and during this era, it was elevated as a kind of national myth. the famous Lithuanian scholar, famous for Lithuania because he brought religion's Wissenschaft to Lithuania, Gintaras Beresnevičius. He interpreted this myth as a kind of Lithuanian theogony, and he read the transformation of Eglė and her children into trees as explanation of how sacred beings receive their places of manifestation in nature, especially in trees, since in pre-Christian Lithuania, trees were sacred, forests were sacred, and the trees were the place where spirits and gods live.
0: Yeah.
2: So this is a world in which trees, groves, forests are not merely scenery, they are places where sacred powers live. That is why story feels so mythic. A family tragedy becomes the landscape.
0: You know, one of the things one of the things that strikes me about the place of this story within Lithuanian culture is, and I think this might strike Americans as kind of odd, is that the names of the main characters, so Eglė, Žilvinas, right, and even the names of the children, like Vosis and so forth, you will meet people in Lithuania with all of these names.
2: Yes.
0: And for us, for us, that would be like if you met somebody named Cinderella, like immediately, you know, like we're like, oh, like in the story, you know, but yeah, which I don't think we don't really have anything like that, do we?
1: Well, it's tricky because in most of our, I say our, right? Cinderella is obviously, it's a German story. So
0: sure. Elizabeth, but maybe one of the most famous fairy tales, at least in American culture.
1: Yeah. Cinderella. Yeah. But what I'm saying is that, you know, Cinderella is just Elizabeth, you know, most characters in German and English fairy tales tend to be named Jack, Mary, Elizabeth.
0: Sure.
1: On like some variation of those Hans, right? You know, so it's you know, they have these sort of like this is almost like more the equivalent of naming somebody, I don't know, like Eurydice. Like it's weirder than that because this is not just a fairy tale. This goes back far enough, as Father Ginter has just pointed out. This goes back far enough. It's more into sort of like mythological things. So it's I don't know. In a certain way, I feel like the stories of Grimm's, maybe not every Grimm story, but many of the stories of Grimm's are a little more, you can imagine them happening in a kind of more contemporary space, where this is a story that's almost a more of a myth than a fairy tale. It's something that happens in mythic time. So yeah, it would be like, obviously you do sometimes run into people with fun names from Greek mythology, but it's only because their parents are weird, you know? Like you know.
0: Well, didn't you name one of your children? Did you, or is it just your brother name who's named Arthur? That might be a rough equivalent for us, Arthur, and someone like King Arthur.
1: Yeah, yeah. My brother's named Arthur. No, there's something about Arthur's probably a good example. That's a good equivalency, I think. Certainly, like if you ever meet somebody named Iphigenia, they were probably picked on a lot in school. So.
2: But here it's totally normal to be, if you are a girl, Eglė, if you are a boy, Ažalas or Osis, it's totally normal. And actually, Arthur is also a pretty common name here, Arturas.
0: Arturas, right, exactly. Yeah.
1: Yes.
2: So yeah. One of the things I would like to point out, which you spoke about, if we compare it to Greek mythology, when you read Greek mythology, you have to keep in mind for example, Nyx is both knight and the name of the goddess. And for example, Helios is also sun and name of god, yes? So we have a similar wordplay here. Eglė is it pronounced spruce? So Eglė is spruce, and it's also a female name. So it's common female name, and it's spruce. Ažalas is oak, and it's a common male name. So when you read the translation, of course, it says Eglė, Eglė, Eglė, but you could put spruce with a capital S, nothing would change.
0: I've seen a couple of translations of it like that. Which I don't know, struck me as kind of odd, but obviously that's just because I'm reading it in English. Actually, here's a fun little bit. I know that we have a number of homeschoolers who listen to this show, who watch this show. And a lot of you may have gotten, if you're an Orthodox homeschooler or just, you know, an Orthodox parent, you may have gotten little booklets, or there's sometimes big booklets and stuff, from an Orthodox publisher called, in Greek, I would pronounce it Potamitis, but you might see it as Potamitis Publishing. The author is Dionysios Potamitis, who's obviously Greek. But the illustrator, her name is Agla Ekaterina. Hmm. And if you meet someone named Agla, they are definitely Lithuanian. That name is in many of your homes already. If you take a look at those little booklets that you might have with the little saints' lives or this kind of thing, very, very popular. You can see them in a lot of parish bookstores here. I've actually met Dionysios. I have not met his wife, Agla. But I hope I will meet her someday. But a little sort of Easter egg, as we like to say, in American Orthodoxy from Lithuania.
2: Yes. So one more thing I wanted to share before reading the story is that even though we will be listening to the story in prose, Lithuanians also know it in a poetic version written in the 20th century by Salomėja Nėris, who was one of the best known Lithuanian poets of the first half of the 20th century. Her version is read at schools, and it has theater and radio reenactments, so it's pretty popular. So just to give you a little bit of taste of it, here is how Salomėja Nėris opens the poem in Lithuanian. Lenktyniuoja raitos bangos ties krantu, trys žvejų mergaitės sukasi ratu. 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
0: That rhymes.
2: Yes.
0: Yeah. Well, Deacon Seraphim, in your incredible amount of free time, you know, maybe you should consider writing a rhymed version of this for English speaking people. I'm just throwing that out there because I know you know, I mean, in all of your bios, the first thing it says about you is that you're a poet. So get cracking, buddy.
1: I am a poet. That is true.
0: That's right. All right. Well, all that said, let's get to the actual story. So the story, at least in this prose version, is kind of divided into three parts. And so we're going to read each of those parts continuously and then stop at the end of each part and then talk about that kind of as we go. So the version that we're about to read is the one that, if you have our book, The Wolf and the Cross, this is the version that's in the book. Actually, I should say this is the pre-edited version before we handed it off to the editor. So it might be slightly different than the book, but I think it's mostly going to be the same. And I should just also say Father Ginteris wrote the foreword to this book. And it's going to be translated into Lithuanian, is that right?
2: Yes, that's correct.
0: That's great. I'm so honored. It makes me so happy.
1: Yeah, and this version of the story has its origin in one of the versions I mentioned earlier that was written down by a German, you know, folklorist, philologist. I forget which one now. I'd have to go back and look at my notes. But
0: yeah,
1: there are, I believe, 130 different versions recorded of this story in Lithuania, and then about some 60 also recorded in Latvia. And so, you know, they're all basically the same story. They just have little variations. But one of the interesting things is about them is that the formulaic phrases that we'll get to, especially the ones where, like, the incantation to, like, open the door to the undersea kingdom and things like this, that all those incantations are basically exactly the same in all 200 plus extant versions of this. So that's an indication, you know, of antiquity. It's an indication of how important this story was, not just in what is now Lithuania, but kind of in the Baltic region. So
0: do you meet, are there people in Latvia also with these names as well? Are Latvian version of these names, Father?
2: I'm not sure. I don't know so much about Latvia, so I'm not sure.
0: Yeah.
2: Yeah, but I would add that some scholars say that the incantations may point to the fact that there might be a ritual which existed, which was connected to this mythic story, but because we don't have much about true Lithuanian paganism, which was a religion with priesthood, with occult theology, not open to everyone, etc., etc. It's just like a hypothesis, not based in the facts. But there is a hypothesis that this myth can be linked to some ritual which doesn't exist and didn't exist when it was written down.
0: Got it. Got it. Okay, so the way we're going to do this is, Deacon Seraphim, you and I are going to take turns reading this, because this is an English translation, and so we're going to read it, and then we'll pause and we'll have a conversation together about each part. Okay, so I'll go ahead and start the first part. Long ago, in another time, there lived an old man and his wife. They had 12 sons and 3 daughters. Their youngest daughter was named

But the serpent would not leave. Finally, the serpent turned to young Agla and spoke to her with the voice of a man. "Agla, Agla, promise to marry me and become my bride, and I will gladly come out of this blouse." Agla began to cry. How could she agree to marry a serpent? "Please, O serpent," she wept, "go back to where you came from, to the deep sea, and leave me in peace." But the serpent would not listen, only calling to her again, "Agla, Agla, promise to marry me and become my bride, and I will gladly come out of this blouse." Finding there was nothing else she could do, Agla agreed, promising the serpent that she would become his bride. Her sisters, however, thought little of this, for how could a serpent ever take a human girl as his bride? When they went back and told her parents, they too thought little of this, for how could a snake press his claim? By the next day, everyone had forgotten about the incident. Everyone except for Agla. On the third day after the engagement, the family found that all of the serpents in the land had gathered and overrun their farm, bringing a wagon with them. I'm just imagining in my head, like, how'd a bunch of serpents drag a wagon? But anyway, the whole family was terrified as the serpents slithered in heaving masses across every inch of the barn, the farm, and the house. And one of the serpents entered the house itself, addressing himself to the old man to discuss the terms of the marital union. At first, the old man hemmed and hawed, refusing to believe that this was really happening and hoping it was all a dream. But when every serpent in the land is overrunning your farm, the reality of things soon sets in, and it does not matter how one feels. So it was that the old man agreed to give his youngest and most beautiful daughter over to the serpents. But he had treachery in his heart. "I will give you my youngest daughter, my sweet and beautiful Agla, only you must give me a little time so that she can be properly adorned as a bride and so that the wedding gifts can be prepared." The serpent agreed to this, but as soon as the old man could get away, he went to a wise woman who lived on the edge of the forest and asked her what he should do. "It's easy to fool the serpents," the wise woman said. "Load up the wedding gifts in the wagon, but instead of your daughter, dress up your goose in her clothes and give him the goose as a bride." The old man went home and did as the wise woman had advised. He took his fat white goose and dressed it up in Agla's clothes. When the serpents came with their wagon, he placed the goose and the wedding gifts in it and climbed into the wagon with his daughter to begin the journey to his new son-in-law's home. But as they were beginning their journey, they heard a cuckoo bird singing in a tree nearby. "Cuckoo, cuckoo, you've been fooled. Instead of a bride, he's given you a goose. Cuckoo, cuckoo." The serpents returned to the farm, threw the goose, the old man, and the wedding gifts out of the wagon and demanded the real bride. The old man begged for more time. "Please," he said, "I will give you my daughter, but you must give us another day to finish her bridal gown." Serpents agreed to this, but as soon as he could get away, the old man went to the wise woman who lived on the edge of the forest and asked her what he should do. "It's easy enough to fool the serpents," the wise woman said. "Load up the wedding gifts in the wagon, but instead of your daughter, array a white sheep in the new dress and give her as a bride." The old man went home and did as the wise woman advised. He took a white woolly sheep and dressed it up in Agla's new wedding finery. When the serpents came with their wagon, he placed the sheep and the wedding gifts in it and climbed into the wagon with his daughter to begin the journey back to his new son-in-law's house. But as they were beginning their journey, they heard the cuckoo bird singing in a nearby tree. "Cuckoo, cuckoo, you've been fooled. Instead of a bride, he has given you a white sheep. Cuckoo, cuckoo." The serpents returned to the farm, threw the white sheep, the old man, and the wedding gifts out of the wagon and demanded the real bride. The old man begged for more time. "Please," he said, "I will give you my daughter, but you must give us another day to finish arraying her in her bridal finery." Serpents agreed to this, but as soon as he could get away, the old man went to the wise woman who lived on the edge of the forest and asked her what he should do. "It's easy enough to fool the serpents," the wise woman said. "Load up the wedding gifts in the wagon, but instead of your daughter, array a white cow in the new dress and wedding finery and give her as a bride." The old man went home and did as the wise woman had advised. He took the family's white cow and dressed it up in Agla's new wedding finery. When the serpents came with their wagon, he placed the cow and the wedding gifts in it and climbed into the wagon with his daughter to begin the journey back to his new son-in-law.

0: lost home, but as they were beginning their journey, they heard the cuckoo bird singing in a nearby tree. Cuckoo, cuckoo, you've been fooled. Instead of a bride, he has given you a white cow. Cuckoo, cuckoo. The serpents returned, and they were in a white, hot rage. They threw the white cow, the old... And I'm just imagining in my head a bunch of serpents throwing a cow. Okay. They threw the white cow. The old man and the wedding gifts out of the wagon and demanded
1: a sport in Scotland.
0: That's right. It does sound like a Scottish support. I was actually just listening to a podcast where they're talking about Charles the 12th of Sweden, who apparently not Charles the 12th, Augustus the Strong, who was like he was King of Poland and Grand Duke of Lithuania for a little while, but also was like the Elector of Saxony. And he used to like to throw foxes up in the air. Like this was his thing he did for fun. Listen, he would do it like to impress.
1: We've all been there. You know, just like you have a fox and you're like, man, I just want to toss this thing.
0: Toss the fox.
1: Toss the fox.
0: Okay. Anyway, they threw and they demanded that they be given egg that once. Otherwise, they threatened that the next year there would be no more rain. No rain, followed by a year of flood, and then a year of famine. Seeing that there was nothing else they could do, they arrayed Agla in all of her wedding finery. They put on her new dress and prepared her to meet her new husband. And Agla wept within the house. When all had been made ready, they put Agla and the wedding gifts into the wagon, and the serpents took her away. As they drove, they heard the cuckoo singing from a nearby tree. Cuckoo, cuckoo, drive, drive. The groom awaits his bride. Cuckoo. Eventually, Agla and her wagon, full of writhing chaperones, came to the edge of the sea, and there, instead of the sea serpent, she met a handsome young prince. I am the snake who crawled into the sleeve of your blouse, he said. My name is Gilvanus, and I have come to take you to my palace beneath the sea. Then he took her by the hand and took her to a certain island from which they descended to his realm beneath the sea. Gilvanus showed Agla his palace, which was made of amber, because what else would you find at the bottom of the Baltic Sea? Made of amber, and there the wedding was held. For 3 weeks they drank, danced, and feasted, and there were many beautiful guests in the serpent's palace, and Agla became happy and forgot her sorrows, her family, and her homeland. And that's the end of the first part. One thing I wanted to note is, like, in this telling of the tale, the English words serpent and snake are used interchangeably. But I remember when you and I, Father, were walking along the top of a hill fort there in Lithuania, we came across a serpent, and I called it a snake, and you said, no, that's not a snake, that's a serpent. And so and I was confused, because to me there are two different words for in English, two different words for the same thing. But what is the difference between serpents and what are the Lithuanian words that are for these two animals?
2: So, yes, I remember that moment. It was a very symbolic moment, since we were at the top of Voruta Hill, which might be the first Lithuanian capital. And I want to share with you, snake or serpent is a very important, even theophanic animal for Lithuanians. And as we were at that pagan place, a serpent appeared, and it was very, very symbolic. So before that, growing up in Lithuanian culture, I was used to have two separate words for these animals. One is gyvate. Gyvate can be venomous. Some of them are not, but usually gyvate is venomous. And another word is žaltys, and you hear žaltys, žilvinas, used žaltys, serpent, turns into žilvinas, the same ž, yes? Žaltys, this kind of serpent or snake, it's always non-venomous. And I thought that since we have two words, Venomous and Non-Venomous, Givata and Jiltis, I thought that other languages have to have this too. And I jumped to conclusion that snakes are venomous and serpents are not. And for me, it was the moment when I realized, oh no, other cultures don't have this. And I started thinking about other languages, Russian and others, which I know, and I realized, it's a little bit different here. And so Žaltys is not venomous, and in Lithuania, it's in the countryside, it's an animal with which even today many people interact with. Even today, it's normal in Lithuanian countryside to leave milk for these kinds of serpents, and they come, they drink it. Often, if it's an old house where many generations lived, we have a nest under the house. And it also has utilitarian purpose, since they eat mice and catch other parasitic animals. But it also had, in the pre-Christian Lithuania, it had also religious significance. And archaeologists say that they find figures of these serpents even from the Stone Age. And throughout the Iron Age, etc., people had figures of Žaltys. And it was considered to be very dangerous to do some harm to Žaltys. So the fact that they are messing with Žilvinas here, with Žaltys, with the serpent, it's very dangerous. And he later says that if you do it like this, there will be flood, there will be no rain, a famine, etc., etc. Žaltys is associated with justice, and in Christian culture, even with vengefulness, even with bad kind of justice, when it becomes vengeance. So it's an animal with which Lithuanians interact, and if you think about it, like Saint Augustine, when he interprets the Bible, he says it's important to understand the symbol itself, not before we move to the allegory, just understand the material symbol. So if we try to understand the material side of it, this kind of serpent lives near water. So it's connected with water. It goes underground, so it's connected to earth and underground. And also when it's raining, these serpents go out. So they also are connected with rain, water. Here you also hear that they control the rain. And they are chthonic. They are connected with underground and with water. So if you think about Lithuanian pagan gods, you might guess which god they were connected with. Would you like to guess?
0: I mean, Perkunas is connected with a number of those kinds of things, the rain and all that stuff. But
2: but I don't know, is it atmospheric?
0: Yeah, but yeah. Perkunas, so would it be Nereus, the god of the sea? Is that? No, I'm guessing wrong.
2: Actually, they are connected with Velnes or Velenas.
0: Oh, the sort of the devil.
2: Yes, the god of the underworld.
0: The underworld
2: since
0: god.
2: Since they go below the earth. And in some versions of this tale, it's actually said that it was Velnes who proposed to Egle, and he became Žilvinas. So it starts immediately with Velnes, who becomes Žilvinas.
0: That's a much darker story. Then it becomes like sort of marrying the devil.
1: Well, yeah, but we're like marrying Pluto, you know.
0: Yeah, Hades.
2: We have to make distinctions since it's pre-Christian story.
0: Okay.
2: Because there are three highest gods in Lithuanian pagan pantheon. It's the first is Dievas, which is like Sanskrit, Deva. You talked about it in the last podcast. about, yeah. And in Attic pronunciation, Zeus in Attic Greek, yes, Dievas in Latvian, Dievs. So it was the father figure, god of heaven, and it was what we call in religious studies Deus Atiosus, God which doesn't participate in the world anymore. He created everything. Yeah. He is father of everything, but he doesn't participate in anything. And another god is Perkūnas, which you have mentioned, which is atmospheric god, sort of connected to heaven, but he also controls the lighting. And even in my childhood, my grandmother would say that lighting is Perkūnija, something which action of Perkūnas, yes. So it was she would see lightning and would say, oh, Perkūnija, or here the thunderstorm, yes. So it's atmospheric god, which is in antagonism with Vėlinas or Velnes, which is the god of the underworld. Vėlė is a name of soul of a deceased, departed person.
0: Right.
2: We have another word for soul of a living person, and if the person dies, his soul becomes Vėlė. And Velnes is lord of spirits of Vėlės.
0: So there's a certain similarity then between this tale and like the story of Persephone, you know, who becomes married to Hades.
2: Exactly, exactly. Yeah, and you don't see it if you read just on the surface level, yes? If you just read, oh, weird story, serpents want to marry this girl and they are throwing out cows. So on the surface level, it's just an odd story. But if you go deeper, you realize that serpents are chthonic creatures which are interchangeable with Velnes and his servants. And when Christianity came, sort of long introduction to explain this, but when Christianity came, Christian missionaries needed words for Christian God, for devil, etc. So as we usually did, we listened to the names of and characteristics of pagan gods, and we heard that Dievas, sort of heavenly father figure, he is not tainted by sins or something bad, not connected to anything evil in Lithuanian paganism. So we chose Dievas as the name of Christian God. And when we saw Velnes, the lord of the underworld, who is connected with the dead, etc., we connected it with Hades and with the devil. So that's how Christian name Velnes came into being. And if we just interchange Žaltys with Velnes, it's it can also mislead the reader, because they don't think about Christian devil when we are telling this, right?
0: Okay.
2: They are thinking sort of about like Hades, sort of. It's more complex than simply evil being, yes?
0: Yeah. That's fascinating. Yeah. The other thing I wanted to kind of, like, you also get, I mean, it's clear that the serpents are spiritual beings on some level, although not only that, but they're kind of connected with the spiritual world. And so, I mean, I think one of the big sort of symbolic things going on in this is as a human person being married to this spiritual being who is both a serpent, but also presents as a man, you know, but not human exactly. I don't know. It's interesting. So you could also read this as sort of the human soul's spiritual journey on some level, you know? But then there's all kinds of weird other stuff there, like being married to a spiritual being, you know? Are these children Nephilim? We won't go there, but anyway, just want to throw that one out there just for all the kids in the audience who like a certain other podcast. That's really fascinating. It's interesting. I mean, I've loved this story ever since I read it the first time, but I don't know. I have to admit, I haven't maybe thought too deeply about some parts of it. So this is great. This is a good conversation.
2: And through these parallels, you can see why, as I said, Gintaras Beresnevičius calls it theophany. Yes, you said maybe the kids are Nephilim. Yes, because when you start opening the symbols, you see that it's much deeper than on the surface level. Yeah. Yes, another thing I wanted to point out immediately, you also talked about it in the last episode about Lithuanian stories. It's cuckoo, yes?
0: Yeah, the
2: name
0: bird.
2: In English is the same like the sound, yes? Onomatopoeia, yes?
0: Yeah, we call it, onomatopoeia, yeah. Yeah, I mean, I don't do a good cuckoo bird sound, but my grandmother used to have what's called a cuckoo clock, which I think was from Germany, and not the one she had, but I think ultimately cuckoo clocks are from Germany. And that when, you know, the clock chimes or whatever, a little cuckoo bird comes out of the front of the clock and then goes back and then a door closes. And my cousins loved this clock so much and so much associated with our grandmother that they referred to her as Grandma Cuckoo. That's how they called her. But it would make this, you know, cuckoo sound, you know, when the hour struck, you know. But yeah, so I mean, I know that cuckoos have this kind of, yeah, they're very charged with meaning in these stories.
2: Yes, it's basically an animal connected to the fate, to myths connected to Laima, goddess of fate, some others connected to, you can guess it, Valnes, to the same pagan god with which the snakes are connected, yes? The same. And you will see this again and again if you will look at the animals mentioned in this story. It always brings us back to Valnes. So Jagutė or cuckoo is also connected to Valnes, and in culture it is connected to fate. So for example, even when I was a kid, it was usual when we would hear cuckoo cuckooing, kids would ask how many years do we have to live, how many years we will live. And when you count the times, it cuckoos. We had discussions about how to count it, because some say, one cuckoo is one decade. Another said, no, it's another system. So we discussed and argued about how do you count it. But yeah, but it was like popularly known thing that wow. If you hear a cuckoo, you should, you can ask, how many years do I have to live? And if cuckoo is cuckooing at a house, it was usually said that someone will die in that house because cuckoo is cuckooing. So it's an animal connected to fate. And here we see that it seems that the fate of Eglė is to be married to Žilvinas. People don't want it, refuse it. And of course, if it's Valnes, if it's sort of devilish figure, Hades of the underworld, we can understand why people don't want to give their daughter to this Hades. They resort to village trickery. They choose different village animals, starting from small and going to more expensive and more expensive, ending with a whole cow. They are trying
0: head, I see the scene. I don't know if you've ever seen Monty Python and the Holy Grail, but there's one point where they do launch a cow. And that's what I see in my head is...
1: Well, one way to think about the different animals are basically as different placatory offerings.
0: Yeah.
1: Right.
0: Yeah.
1: So we're like, mm-hmm. So what the serpent has asked for is one of our daughters, but maybe we can get off with a chicken, maybe we can get off with a pig, maybe we can get off with a cow, and so on, right? So you keep upping the ante. This is pretty common in stories like this. So this story itself is usually considered an ecotype. That is, it's a form of a story that's specific to a particular region, in this case, the Baltic. But there are other stories very similar to this. Some of you can probably think of things in mythology. Those German folklorists I mentioned actually came up with a a typological system for recording fairy tales, folk tales, myths and things, and trying to basically kind of schematically relate them. So this is called the Arne Thompson Uther Index. Which is fun to say because it's got Uther in it. So this story is very, which is usually called The Snake as Bridegroom, is very closely connected to this story that's sometimes called The Search for the Lost Husband, which is a variant, or sometimes also called The Animal as Bridegroom. The most famous example of this kind of type is the story of Cupid and Psyche, which is also the basis of the story of Beauty and the Beast. Right. So, and typically speaking, you know, what happens in all of these is something happens and the maiden becomes subject to this supernatural being. Now, an interesting version of this story that we talked about last time when we did Lithuanian fairy tales on the show was to talk about the story of the Swan Maiden, which is another very common type in folklore, especially anywhere across the northern hemisphere, all around the world. It's not always a swan. Sometimes it's a crane or something like that. But and in that version of the story, it's the man who finds, who captures and sort of marries a mythological woman, as opposed to what we have here. But in both cases, what it has in common is that there's something about her bathing clothes, right? The sort of the things that she took off when she was bathing. So like the swan, the way you get a swan wife is to wait for her to take off her, swan feathers, and then you steal the swan skin, or you steal the stork coat, or sometimes the fox coat. You steal those things, and then basically, as long as you don't ever let her get a hold of that again, she'll be a good, dutiful, faithful wife to you. But if she ever gets a hold of it again, then she's out of there. So this is kind of the inversion of that in a certain way, It is very interesting because in most stories that cite that have a serpent husband, very often the serpent will be a winged serpent or even like a hydra like dragon, which is just a Greek variant of the same story. But he's always associated with water, usually has an underwater palace. And so there's this ancient, I would say, Indo-European association. Obviously it's not strictly Indo-European, because you find it in China and you find it in, you know, ancient Mesopotamia and so on. But there's this ancient Indo-European association between the serpent and the waters, and the sort of like, you know, representing chaos, but also potential and also fertility. And so if you tick them off too much, then all these bad things are going to happen. There's not going to be fertility. And so eventually you have to give him something, right? Yeah. And usually it's your daughter.
0: Your daughter. Yeah. Yeah. Yep. All right. Well, why don't we move on to the next part of the story? So, Deacon Seraphim, why don't you?
2: Yes.
0: Oh, go ahead. Go ahead, Father.
2: I wanted to add to finish one thing and add another. One thing is just to finish the thought. I wanted to point out that Cuckoo is basically stopping Aglaé from not proceeding with her fate. That Cuckoo acts. So she is enacting the fate. And another point I wanted to make is the linguistic connection. Žilvinas, Žaltys, I started speaking about it. So it's all Žeže. The name itself, Žilvinas, is connected with Žilvis, Žalti. Žilvis is offspring. When you have, for example, starts to grow, yes? Tree branch starts to grow. Also, žalti is when greenery is growing, we say žalia. So it's all connected with life, with fruitfulness. It's also what žaltys is connected with. Again, že, everywhere že, and many things connected with greenery start with že. So even in his name, you can see very sort of we can see an allusion to what happens next, yes, with the kids becoming trees, because Žilvinas itself is etymologically connected with greenery, with growth.
1: Yeah, yeah. Interesting. Sylvan.
0: And yeah. And the isn't there a goddess named Žemina? Yes. Is she part of this kind of cognate sort of terms here, yes, with life?
2: Because Žemė, also Žemė, is soil or earth.
0: Yeah. Okay.
1: And I will just say, by the way, since you mentioned the cuckoo again, in the Latvian version of the story, which is called The Grass Snake's Wife, she turns her sons into trees, but she turns herself into a cuckoo at the end of the story, which is also there. There's a variant of this one in Lithuanian that was, again, just part of the Germans who were around collecting these things. One of the versions that they collected, I think, is called the Schlange Weisshaut. This would be like the snake called White Skin. And in that version of the story, which is a little more of a fairy tale, has a little more of a fairy tale quality to it than the myth that we're reading right now, she again turns herself into her sons into her children, two sons and a daughter, she turns them into oak, ash, elm, and then turns herself into the cuckoo again. So, you know, that seems to be like a very prominent variant of the story.
0: Yeah.
1: All right, okay,
0: well, so Deacon Seraphim, I want to hear you pronounce all of these
1: we'll see
0: Lithuanian
1: how that
0: names.
1: I it's been so long since I've been to Lithuania, I've probably forgotten everything. But
0: we have an expert in Lithuanian linguistics here.
1: We'll try. Yeah. So 9 years passed, and Agla bore her husband 4 children, 3 sons named Ažulas, meaning oak, Uosis, meaning ash, and Berjas, meaning birch. How'd I do, Father?
2: Not bad.
1: Okay, all right.
0: Not bad.
1: Good enough for government work. And also, one daughter named Drivule. Is that a B or a V?
0: Drabula.
1: See? Anyway. Drabula. Agla had all but forgotten her family until one day when she was playing with her oldest son, Ažulas. He asked her, "My dear mother, where do your parents live? I would like to go and visit them." In that moment, Agla remembered her sorrows, her family, her homeland. She remembered her father, her mother, her brothers and sisters, and she began to wonder how things were going for them. Were they in good health? Had they prospered in the 9 years she had been gone from the world beneath the sun? Perhaps they had all died after so many years. She yearned to see her family and her homeland again, but her husband, the serpent Žilvinas, would not even listen to her entreaties. She asked him again and again, and finally he showed her a spindle of silk and told her, "Very well, but first you must spin this tuft of silk. Afterwards, I will let you go and visit your family and your homeland." Agla sat down before the spindle. She spun all day. She spun all night. She spun and she spun, but the silk would not spin. "Spin, spin, spin," she said, "but it will never be spun." And she knew that she had been tricked. So she went to an old woman who lived beneath the sea, who was known to be a witch and a sorceress. Agla asked her, "Grandmother, dear heart, please teach me how to spin this tuft of silk. I spin and I spin and I spin, and yet it will never be spun." And the old woman told her how to accomplish this task. "Cast the silk into a new kindled fire, otherwise you'll never be able to spin it." Agla returned home and cast the silk into the flames of an oven which had recently been kindled. The silk went up in flames, and when the flames died down, where there had once been a bundle of silk, there was now a toad. But when Agla picked up the toad, she found it was making silk from its body. Having spun and woven the silk, she returned to her husband and said, "Now, husband, please let me go and visit my parents and my homeland." Then Žilvinas, the serpent, drew out a pair of hard metal boots from beneath one of the drinking benches of his palace and said, "Very well, but first wear these boots down. Afterwards, I will let you go and visit your family and your homeland." Agla put the boots on her feet. She stomped around the palace and even dragged her feet along the stone floor, but the boots were thick and were not all worn down. "Stomp, stomp, stomp," she said, "but they will never be worn down. Walk or do not walk, but these boots will last forever." So she went back to the old woman who lived beneath the sea, who was known to be a witch and a sorceress. Agla asked her, "Grandmother, dear heart, please teach me how to wear down these boots of iron. I stomp and I stomp, and yet they will never be worn down." And the old woman told her how to accomplish this task. Go to a blacksmith and wear them down in his furnace, she said. Otherwise, you will never be able to wear them out. Agla did as she was told. She took them to a blacksmith and wore them down in his furnace. After 3 days of stomping, the boots were worn down. Then she returned to her husband and said, Now, husband, please let me go and visit my parents and my homeland. The serpent said to her, Very well, but you must bake at least a rabbit pie for the journey. Otherwise, what will you give to your brothers and their children? But the serpent had ordered that all of the cooking utensils in the palace be hidden so that Agla could not cook. Agla thus found that she would have to bring in water without a bucket and make the dough without a bowl. Once again, she returned to the old woman who lived beneath the sea. Grandmother, dear heart, please tell me, how will I bring in water without a bucket and how will I mix the dough without a bowl? And the old woman told her how to accomplish this task. Spread out the sifted leavening, immerse the sieve in water, and mix, and with it mix the dough. Agla did as she was told. All day long she mixed and baked until the pies were ready. Having completed all of the stipulations, she bid farewell to her husband and took her children to visit her homeland.
0: This is interesting in that, like, I mean, it's a really definitely a shift to a new stage of the story where she's basically a wife and mother, and her husband, she's living alone with her husband, and she wants to go see her parents, but he doesn't want her to leave. And so he gives her these impossible tasks, which she essentially kind of like cheats to succeed at, sort of. I mean, there's a parallel to the previous, you know, part of the story where, like, you know, going to the old woman who's living at the edge of the forest, the witch, the sorceress, whoever, the old wise woman, and finding some way to get past the problem, you know, that the serpents are giving you. Why does he not want her to leave? Like, does that mean, what does that mean? Does that mean the end of their life together? Is that what's going on here?
2: I think that he wants to protect her because he understands that there is transcendent distance, incompatibility between two worlds, the worlds of people and the worlds of wellness, the underworld. Mm. The same like in the myth of Persephone and Demeter, Hades. When Hades abducts her and goes to the underworld, she cannot return anymore. And in this case, he also understands that her return would pose a danger to the family. That the family will suffer. So he wants her to stay. He puts these challenges. For me, it's very interesting that there is a parallelism. Two old women, liminal women, who live on the edge. And in one case, it's not the fate for her to be helped. So Cuckoo stops it and doesn't allow the help to be provided. And here, on the contrary, her fate is tragic. Her fate is to go back. So no Cuckoo is stopping her. She receives help and she can return. I think that superficial, but there is some parallelism in what's happening with wife of Lotus from the Old Testament. She cannot look back or everything will be lost. And she becomes salty, yes? And here the same, Žilvinas says to Agla that she cannot go back. She cannot look back if she entered this underworld, if she entered the relation with spirits, she has to remain here. If she goes back, everything will be lost.
0: Hmm. Very interesting. Very interesting. Anything you wanted to add to that, Deacon?
1: Yeah, I would just say that it's sometimes easier to understand the symbolism in stories like this if you think of it in kind of, you know, just... take the mythological elements out for a moment and you just think about it in terms of human relations. So the two great kinds of marriage that fairy tales are always worried about or concerned with or always about are what you could call like endogamy and exogamy. So endogamy would be marrying somebody very close to you, like within the tribe, or as we've seen in some examples and famous myths, within the family. Mm-hmm. And then exogamy is marrying somebody that's from the outside. So there are dangers both ways. Obviously, if you marry somebody who too close to you, think about somebody like Oedipus, for instance, or the story we'll be telling you next time. If you marry somebody too close to you, that has a certain kind of consequence. If you marry somebody too far away from you, it can also have a kind of consequence, because one of the things that that is the purpose of marriage, you could say, is the coming together or the reconciliation of two worlds. But if those worlds are ultimately irreconcilable, you know, again, you're just thinking about for a moment about the Persephone myth, right? Well, Persephone, you know, who, you know, has something to do with spring, right? You know, life, all these different things. Well, she's the personification of that. And then on the opposite side, you have the personification of death, who becomes enraptured by and ends up capturing the personification of new life, right? And so they work out as sort of a compromise, and that's why you have winter and spring and, you know, different seasons and all these things, right? That's all kind of in there. But here you have something similar. You have two worlds that are totally, they're just totally inimical to each other. In this kind of story, like the animal is bridegroom, or sometimes the monster is bridegroom stories, it's called, usually what happens, and this is, by the way, how you know this is not story's not going to have a happy ending, because the usual pattern would be, and I once heard Father Deacon Nicholas Kotar do a wonderful retelling of the Russian version of the story, there's the Russian version of the animal as, or the monster as bridegroom, in which the maiden does, basically has, you know, she has a secret husband, or she has a secret lover. And, like in Cupid and Psyche, he comes to her at night, and she has like a token that he's genuine, but she, but also there's a taboo. Either she can't turn on the light, or she has his skin, or she has his feather, or something like this. She has something that belongs to him, which she then violates. She accidentally burns his animal skin, or she reveals his existence, or she turns on the light, all these different things. And then he's driven far away from her. And now, in order to get him back, she has to accomplish several tasks. So this is what happens in the Cupid and Psyche myth. She's given these impossible tasks by Venus, which she has to go and accomplish. But also, in the sort of the traditional Slavic version of the of this story, one of the main tasks that she's given is that she has a number of metal shoes that she has to wear down. And she wears these.
0: I want to add this in, by the way, because this is really interesting. In the chat, J.K. Ballings said, is there significance in the fact that all three challenges have to do with fire?
2: Yes.
1: Yes.
0: Good call, J.K. Ballings.
1: Yeah.
0: Yeah, I mean, is this the chthonic thing again? Is that what's going on here? Like you said, the shoes, you know, that's about, that they were saying, Deacon, you know.
1: Well, so usually what, happens is she has to do all these tests in order to get her husband back, in order to get back to her husband. Right. And so that's an example of you marry the outsider, but then your love for the outsider becomes so much that you can be reconciled to him and you're willing to like kind of go through all these things. Yeah. And then part of that is you usually get help from three old women. You know, like, you know, you can think of the Norns, you can think of the Fates, you can think of the, you know, but also sometimes they're just like the sun, the moon, and the wind, right? That's
0: double
1: common.
0: Toil and trouble, perhaps.
1: Yeah. Yeah. All a little bit of shades of all those things. You get help from three old women and they give you different ways to wear these things down. Right. And certainly the fact that, you know, there's fire involved in, you know, the resolution of these things. The first is the fire of the fire of your kitchen, right? The second is the blacksmith's fire. And then the third solution is, doesn't involve fire, or at least, you know, maybe in the baking, but it more has to do with, the question of mixture and the question of, you know, it's related to like the story in the story of Cupid and Psyche, the story of her like separating the seeds, counting out the seeds.
0: Yeah. Well, and there's always, I mean, this is the thing that struck me, right? Is that in order for, especially the exogamy, you know, marriage of things that are very different to work, but I mean, let's just say, right, we're Christian clergy, we're Orthodox Christian clergy. In order for marriage to work, because no matter how well matched we are with our husbands and wives, there's always difference and there's always going to be, you know, conflict and tension and difficulty, no matter what, that the only way to make it work is through some kind of transformation, right? And from, you know, within a Christian context, marriage works when both people are repenting and being transformed in Christ, right? And I mean, this, then we can interpret this, right? The elements of fire and the wearing down or the sifting, you know, the sieve, all this kind of stuff, as that the human person has to change in order for this to be reconciled, for it to be resolved. But it seems, you know, like there's this question of fate going on here, which tends to be a more kind of pagan emphasis, you know? These are just thoughts that are kind of going around in my head here. Yeah, go ahead. Go ahead, Father.
1: Well, anyway, just the general point I would like to make is that when this story has a happy ending, and it usually has a happy ending, these are the things that she is willing to do to get to her husband. But in this story, these are the things that she was willing to do to get away. And this is a good indication that the story is going to have a different kind of ending. So, Father Ginteris, I don't know if you want to say something specifically about the tests or anything.
2: Yeah, first of all, I want to say about the fire, because as you mentioned in the previous episode about Lithuanian stories, tales, Lithuanians in story of Saints Anthony, John, and Eustathius, they are called fire worshippers, yes? And they were perceived as fire worshippers. And in the story of Sovius, they cremate their dead, yes? And fire is connected to the transition to the underworld. So this is underworld, and in order to transition to that place, you burn bodies, yes? And another thing is that in some etiological myths of Lithuania, Velnei, the underworld creatures, these snakes, they are the ones who teach people about fire. That's a secret they bring from the underworld to people, people learn how to make fire from the name, from this.
0: Very interesting.
2: Christians would call demons or underworld creatures. So fire is connected to Žilvinas, to this Velnes who married here, and she learns about secrets about fire from this old woman and uses it. And also creatures which appear there, for example, toad, they also usually creatures connected to Velnes. There is a myth about the creation of a world in which it said that when Dievas, God, started creating the world, Velnes wanted to mimic him and create his own creatures. But everything created by God was good, and everything created by Velnes was flawed. So, for example, reptiles, mosquitoes, everything comes from Velnes. And here you see Toad, one of the creatures connected with Velnes, with his bad creation skills. And I wanted to ask you, I noticed in the story that there is a phrase, rabbit pie. Do you understand what is rabbit pie? Is it
0: rabbit
2: a thing?
0: Rabbit pie?
2: Yes.
0: I mean, I would just see it as a meat pie with a rabbit in it.
2: No.
0: No?
2: That's why I asked. I wondered if there is, do you have this idea? Because rabbit pie is simply a name of a pie, which you bring as a gift from a journey, even different.
1: I would like to immediately begin this practice in our culture today, audience.
0: Bring as a gift for what?
1: As a gift
2: after a journey.
0: A journey.
1: It's like it's like showing up. It's like showing up to a party with a bottle of wine. You know, like it'd be
2: exactly.
1: Yeah, I did not know this. The fact that you know there's like a meat pie involved, though. Audience, please begin to implement
2: But it's not necessarily meat pie. It can be even different gifts, even some sweets. Oh, interesting.
1: But you call it a rabbit pie.
2: Yes, because according to traditional mythology, rabbits in the end of a field together with llamas are baking the pies. And people go to journey and bring them to children. So,
0: although I'm imagining eating rabbit kibinai now, you know, that's...
1: Listen, I've eaten.
0: We can make this happen.
1: I have a lot of meat rabbits just behind the studio here, so I'd be more than happy to experiment on the rabbit pie situation. So
0: that's, right.
1: That's wonderful. I had no idea. We would in English we would boringly call that like a hostess gift.
0: Yeah,
2: yeah.
0: This is so one of the things that my wife always insists, like, we have to bring something. I'm like, why? Yes. They invited us. No, we have to bring something.
1: Yeah, no, she's right.
0: That's
1: right. Yeah. It's very rude to show up to a party empty-handed.
2: It's especially for children. That's why it says your brothers and their children. As I mentioned, not only rabbits, but also llamas bake the spice. So llama is another pagan religious figure. Llama is sort of a dark female figure. Connected to Velnes. So Velnes in Christian language was devil, and Lome sort of, maybe we could link it to succubus, something like that. Mm. But usually what Lome does, Lome is someone who lost, who is searching for a lost husband or lost bridegroom. She doesn't have a consort. But there is a sense that she lost it and she wants to have a consort. She also, in some versions, she has children. In other versions, she has only clay children or straw children, which when she can grab a baby from a person, from a human, and put a fake baby to crib instead of
0: sort of a and Lilith kind of figure.
2: Lilith kind of figure. And there was a custom to leave saunas at night prepared for llamas, for them to come and bathe in saunas. And usually they would leave gifts in the morning for people who left saunas for them. As I mentioned, lost husband and lost bridegroom, and this longing for bridegroom, you can immediately see parallel with Egle. And one of the interpretations is that Egle is Lome, and she makes a rabbit pie because she is Lome, and that's what Lome does. And
0: interesting.
2: Velnes is her consort in that interpretation.
0: Fascinating. All right. I'm going to read the final part. We can discuss it, and then we can get into some deeply weird stories that I know Father has brought for us to discuss today. Okay. The serpent went along part of the way with them, getting them across the sea. Then he said to her, "Now, my wife, you should be no longer than 9 days in visiting your family and your homeland. And at the end of those 9 days, you must return here to the edge of the sea. When you return, you must come alone, just yourself and the children. When you approach the sea, call for me like this, Gilvanus, dear Gilvanellus. If alive, may the sea foam milk. If dead, may the sea foam blood. If you see foaming milk coming toward you across the waves, then know that I am alive. But if you see blood, then you will know that I have reached my end. While you are at your parents' home, neither you nor the children should let the secret be known. Don't tell anyone how to call for me." Having said all of these things, the serpent bid farewell to his family and wished them a swift and safe return. For her own part, Agla felt great joy in returning to her homeland. All of her relatives, in-laws, and neighbors gathered around to ask question after question. Everyone wanted to know what it was like living with the serpent and what her life was like beneath the sea. She described every aspect of her life, and everyone offered her wonderful hospitality, good food, and good talk. Agla hardly even noticed the 9 days passing. During all this time, Agla's parents, brothers, and sisters had been scheming about how to keep Agla from returning to her husband. They decided to question the children to find out how, when their mother returned to the beach, she was supposed to call for her husband. Once they knew this, the family could go down to the seashore, call for the serpent, and kill him. First, they called upon Ajvulas, trying to flatter him by telling him how clever and handsome he was. They questioned him all day, but he said that he did not know. Having failed, they threatened the child not to tell his mother of their actions. The second day, they tried the same thing with Vosis, and then with Berges, but they would not divulge the secret. Finally, they took Agla's youngest child and only daughter, Drabula, outside. At first she did as her brothers had done, claiming not to know. But they threatened to beat her with a rod, and being young and frightened, she told all. Then all 12 brothers took scythes and went down to the edge of the sea. Standing upon the shore, they called out, Gilvanus, dear Gilvanalis, if alive may the sea foam milk, if dead may the sea foam blood. And the sea began to foam white with milk, and the serpent came to the shore. But as he was swimming up, the brothers stood around him and hacked him to pieces with their scythes. And they went home, but did not tell Agla what they had done. After the 9 days of Agla's stay were ended, she bade farewell to her father and mother and brothers and sisters and to all her family and friends, and went down to the seashore. She called for her husband as he had taught her. Gilvanus, dear Gilvanellus, if alive may the sea foam milk, if dead may the sea foam blood. The sea shook, and the thunder rolled, and a great wave of foaming blood washed towards Agla. Agla heard the voice of her beloved husband crying out to her amid the storm, Your 12 brothers with their scythes cut me down. For the secret of calling out to me was given to them by our own Drabula, our most beloved daughter. Then Agla turned to her children, storming with wrath. To Drabula she said, May you become a quaking aspen. May you shiver day and night. May the rain cleanse your mouth. May the wind comb your hair. But to her sons she said, Stand strong, my sons, as strong as trees. I, your mother, will become a spruce. Then all became as Agla had said. She became the spruce. Her sons became the oak, the ash, and the birch, the strongest of our trees. Her daughter became the quaking aspen, which trembles even in the slightest breeze, for she shook before her uncles and gave away her true father. The end. That's the end of the story, everybody. It's kind of dark here at the end. Kind of dark.
1: Told you, but this is not the one with the happy ending.
0: Yes, but there's this... To me, I don't know. I mean, I encountered this first in this version, and so, like, to me, if there were a happy ending, I don't know if it would work for me as well. There's something about the sad ending, the difficult ending, that works. And, of course, you know, she says, I'll become the spruce, you'll become the... But she's literally just naming them, their names. Yeah. When she says, I'll become the spruce, she's saying, I'll become Agla, right? You know, and... Wosis, Berges, and so on and so forth, you know. Yeah. So I'm sure it comes off different in Lithuanian because the words are the same.
2: Yes, as I said, like in Greek mythology, it's an untranslatable wordplay when you have the same names and same things which are named the same name. Yeah. And of course, oak, birch, noble trees connected with sacred forests, places where gods live, and of course very firm trees. And on the contrary, aspen is a shaking tree, which is cursed to be that tree. Yes. Mm.
1: By the way, in the Russian version of this story, which is about Osip Tsarevich, the lake beetle. As opposed to a serpent, he's a lake beetle. She is turned into a cuckoo. She turns herself into a cuckoo, and she turns her children into various birds at the end.
0: Yeah, one of the good questions from the chat we just got from Pierce Richardson. He says, "How deep is the Beauty and the Beast trope? Specifically, the beastly husband giving permission to return home to his own demise. Any insights into this pattern? The sense that if he lets her go, it's all over." You know,
1: yeah. I mean, that's the big question with any story about exogamy: is what's going to happen if you let control, what's going to happen if you let her loose? And sometimes, in the flipped version of the story, where she's the sort of the fey creature, and then you're just like a king or a woodcutter or something normal, right? you're. It's always sort of like. you have the chest that she's not allowed to open, and in that chest are her swan wings, and if she finds them again, she will leave you, right? That's even there in the Voland, the Wayland myth. And then the flip side of that is, like, when he's the fae creature, when he's the phoenix, or when he's the firebird in the Russian story, or when he's the king of the serpents, the great amber palace at the bottom of the sea, like all these different things, then he then it's actually you're trying to keep her in the enchanted world, right? You're trying to keep her in the land of enchantment. You're trying to keep her

0: an interesting question that one of you put in the notes is, you know, that the murder of Gilvanus is done with scythes, like not with swords or knives or anything like that, but scythes, which are agricultural. And so, I mean, as you told us earlier, Father, right, the serpents are connected with agriculture, with life, with growth, with all of this kind of stuff. And so it represents, I would say, a dark version, like it's humans harvesting, right? But cutting off the source of life. Like this is
1: but also like taming nature so that you can have the source of life without nature's but on your terms, not on nature's. I mean, that's what irrigation is, right?
0: Yeah. Like if I were an environmentalist living in modern Lithuania, I would bring up this image to say, you know, look at how you know, factory farming is doing. Like you're killing Gilvanus all over again.
1: Except
0: I don't know if, you know, if you want to get into example. Farm politics.
1: Be a bad example because it works in this story, right? Sort of.
2: I put that note because I think it's also a beautiful parallelism, because in the beginning of the story, they try to use sort of village trickery to stop wildness or snake or serpent, and it doesn't work because it's not the fate. And in the end of the story, they use again their village items, and they manage to stop him. And also, it sort of tames the power of the underworld. Because in the beginning of the story, he says, I will induce famine, there will be no rain, and you suffer, etc., etc. And in the end, they tame this power. And they kill Gilvanus.
0: Yeah.
2: Also, I wanted to add about obviously, all these trees named here are connected again with wildness. And regarding spruce, there is also a beautiful connection between snake and spruce, because snakes change skin. And that way, they were viewed as sort of immortal, sort of again and again renewing as creatures and continuing to live. And spruce is always green in winter and in summer, and also symbolizes some eternity, life which doesn't stop. And spruce branches were used and are still used in many on many occasions. So, for example, if there is a large feast in a village church, spruce branches can be used to decorate the entrance to the church. And they were used during funerals. They would lay on the floor spruce. And this again connects going of the lay of the soul to the underworld, to wildness, and spruce as a symbol of this going away, of the funeral. So the spruce itself is also very connected to Gilvanus. And I think for me, one of the things I saw in the story was that we see how pagan world is fragmented. You see a contradiction between two realms, between the human realm and underworld. You see how they cannot be reconciled. But on the other hand, when you read the story of salvation of humanity by Christ, you see the reconciliation of everything. And St. Maximus the Confessor speaks about different opposites which are reconciled in Christ. So Christ even defeats Hades and even liberates people from Hades to be reconciled with him, and everything becomes one in Christ. But here in this story, you can see an opposite worldview, a totally different worldview, where the world is fragmented and you cannot reconcile different parts of it.
0: Yeah, fascinating. This has been one of my favorite conversations we've ever had on this show, Deacon Seraphim. This has been absolutely just amazing to me. I think part of it is because, you know, since I first came across this story a few years ago,

0: I've really just loved it. But this is probably the deepest dive that that we've taken into something like this. So I'm so happy to have this conversation. So any final comments that either you want to give on AGLA before we move into some of the syncretic stories that we're going to talk about here briefly?
1: No, I would like to discuss about 30 other similar stories and see if we can understand the patterns better. But we'll just save that for next time I'm writing the script.
0: So. Yeah, exactly. Exactly. Exactly. So, all right. Well, actually, there's one thing I wanted to ask about. Like, is this on some level like an origin story of some of the most common trees in Lithuania? Like, do people, when they encounter these trees, is it likely that they may think about this story on some? I mean, oaks obviously are huge. I mean, oaks are such a massively central image. And even, you know, you mentioned the three martyrs of Vilnius. You know, they're hung upon an oak, and then an oak becomes the altar of the tree that's built. I mean, there's this deep, deep oakiness, as it were, going on. I mean, so how, I don't know. I mean, trees are always kind of mythic on some level, I think, for everybody. But do people think of this story, or is it just sort of a general kind of mythical character of trees?
2: Yes, of course. One of the layers of the story is that it's a theological story about how these kinds of trees come into being. And this is the obvious layer when you read it in Lithuanian, because ažuolas becomes ažuolas, beržas becomes beržas, and it's an obvious layer. So that's why I sort of skipped it, because by default, it's the simplest layer to understand. That this is origin of oak, this is origin of birch, but when you dissect the symbols, you see the deeper layers of the story.
0: Yeah.
2: But of course, this is one of the layers of the story, the origin of trees. And speaking about oaks, I would also like to add that even in contemporary culture, every Lithuanian knows where the oldest oak in Lithuania is. Stelmužės ąžuolas, everyone knows the oldest oak in Lithuania.
0: Interesting. Interesting. I mean, I just want to point out also, if people didn't think about this, is that so then the origin of these trees is depicted as being from the marriage of a human woman with this underworld, otherworldly being. Like, that's where these trees come from, has this kind of, you know, hybrid mythic origin. So
1: if you like that, Father Andrew, I should read some Ovid to you sometime.
0: In Latin, I assume.
1: You'll get to learn way more about the origins of various trees than you wanted to know.
2: Yeah. And by the way, in Greek mythology, in Eastern mythology, you can see a lot of gods connected to trees, like Dionysus, Adonis. Yeah. They're also connected to trees. There is a parallelism in that too.
0: Absolutely. Yes. All right. Okay. Well, moving on, we've got two stories that we're going to discuss now. So, Father, why don't you just kind of introduce the idea of this kind of story to us? Because I think for most Americans, this is going to be deeply weird. Like, we don't have stories like this.
2: Yes. So basically, as I said, Lithuania was at least likes to call itself one of the last European pagan nation, one of the last nations to be Christianized. Actually, historians say that the reason behind that is because Catholic and Orthodox missionaries were fighting for the souls of Lithuanians, and the Lithuanians saw a choice between Catholicism and Orthodoxy as geopolitical choice between two worlds, the world of Western Europe and the world of Byzantium. So that's why they hesitated to join one or the other world. But in the end of the 14th century, when Lithuania was baptized, Christianized, many sacred oaks were cut, forests were cut, many idols were destroyed, and people were hastily baptized. And it was done hastily because why did Lithuania embraced Roman Catholicism, because one of Lithuanian dukes, Jogaila, he was Grand Duke, actually, he was proposed to become king of Poland, to marry Jadwiga, princess, and to become king of Poland. But in order to become king of Poland, he had to Christianize his homeland, Lithuania. So he agreed to that, accepted that, and he started quickly converting everyone to Christianity. What did it mean in practice? It means that everyone had to be baptized. Catechesis is just like today, it was secondary. Jogaila needs to become king of Poland, so everyone has to be baptized. The means are not important. So, for example, some people would come to be baptized two or more times, because when you are baptized, you get white robes. So people would come, get white robes, get baptized, go back to home, change clothes, and come back again to get another set of white robes.
1: Get excited, about, internet.
0: Yeah, I think about Vitatis. This actually puts it into more context. When I think about Vitatis, who was baptized three times, baptized Catholic, baptized Orthodox, baptized Catholic again, probably not for a white robe, but the idea of doing it over and over again, I mean, it's still very, you know, the country is not really Christian yet, you know?
2: Yes. And one of the most important moments in the history of Lithuania was Battle of Žalgiris or Grunwald in German, on Tannenberg. And it was a battle between Christianized Grand Duchy of Lithuania and Poland, of course, Kingdom of Poland, against Teutonic order, so Christian knights. And if you think about it happened in 1410, after Christianization of Lithuania, and you think about it, it's very odd why Catholic knights, Catholic basically crusaders, are fighting Catholic Lithuania and Catholic Poland. And their side of story was that they said, oh, they are not really Catholic. We just baptized because of political reasons, and they are not really Catholic. But on the other hand, Poles and Lithuanians said, no, we accepted Catholicism, and you should stop attacking us. And in that battle, they killed the grand master of order, and that's how we stopped the order from invading Lithuania. And later we baptized Western Lithuania, which was under the Teutonic order, Žemaitija, in 1430, even later than main Lithuania, 15th century. And that was also an argument for the Pope that these Teutonic knights are lying, because they had under their rule Žemaitija, Western Lithuania, and they didn't Christianize it at all. Only in 1430, Lithuania Christianized this part of it. And so this all very late dates, 14th, 15th century, when the country becomes Christianized. And of course, what it means for Lithuania in the 16th century, that when Protestant Reformation begins, Protestants say, you see, these Catholics are not really Christians. We need to have a mission among them and to bring them to Christ. And we have a meeting here of Orthodox Christian missionaries, again, Protestant missionaries, and Catholics reacting to that start counter-reformation. And some scholars say that real Christianization of Lithuania is done in the 16th century, when Jesuits, Protestants, Orthodox are really bringing people to Christ. They are, after 200 years, they are really becoming Christians. And on the practice level in village, this meant that for a long time people mixed pagan stuff with Christian stuff, and they basically lived between two worlds. We were baptized, we went to the church, we heard the gospel was read in Latin, so they didn't understand maybe much, yeah. But through sermons, they knew general ideas of Christianity, they knew what is the message of the gospel, they knew the characters, and also we had this pagan oral tradition. So this resulted in sort of syncretism, yeah. And I... When your fathers were in Finland, I told you some stories that show this kind of syncretism demonstrated. So now we will share it with the listeners.
0: All right. Okay. So we've got two stories, and Father actually asked that we read these. The first one is very, very short. So I'll take this one, and then Deacon Seraphim, you can take the second one. Little introduction here at the beginning. So one of the examples of Lithuanian Christian folk imagination concerns the star cluster that is known in English as the Pleiades. So in Lithuanian, it is known as Sietinas. Did I get that right?
2: Sietinas.
0: Sietinas. All right. Which means a sieve. So it's the kind of tool that's used to sift flour, right? So Lithuanian folklore explains the stars with a wonderfully strange little story. So here's how it goes. Once the Holy Virgin Mary was sifting flour, but her sieve disappeared. She discovered the demons had stolen it, so she sent Saint Mark to bring it back. The demons, of course, did not want to return it peacefully, and Saint Mark had to fight them for it. In the struggle, the sieve was bent and damaged, and the Virgin Mary could no longer use it for baking, so the sieve was placed in the sky, and there it remains, a little cluster of stars like a broken sieve, shining above the world. So, you know, when a Lithuanian looks up and sees the Pleiades, he thinks of a sieve, or at least according to this story, right? It's kind of, I mean, it's charming. It's sort of cute in a way, you know?
2: Yes. And I think there are two ways to look at this. One way is say, those pagan Lithuanians, they don't understand the gospel. They are creating their own stories about Virgin Mary, etc., etc. But on the other hand, it's a sort of secularization or desacralization of the sky. Because in pagan Lithuania, stars are connected to spirits, to gods, etc. For example, morning star, Ushrinė, is goddess, Vakarinė, evening star, is goddess. Of course, sun and moon are gods. And one of the interesting things is that sun is female goddess and the moon is male god, which in many cultures is the other way around. And morning star and evening star serves to the sun and prepares her bed and lights her fire. So the sky is full of gods and spirits. But here in this story, we see in the Christian culture, now the stars are not gods, not spirits. It's just a sieve owned by Virgin Mary, which was unfortunately damaged and thrown into the sky. And now it's no use of worshipping or even venerating stars. It's just a thing.
0: That's interesting. Yeah. Fun. All right. Deacon Seraphim, why don't you read us this next one here?
1: This story begins in heaven. When God cast down the rebellious angels, they became demons. Saint Michael drove them through the gates of heaven and into hell, but one of them hid behind the heavenly doors. Whenever Saint Michael counted the fallen spirits, one was missing. They searched everywhere, they searched high, they searched low, but no one thought to look behind the door. At last, the hidden demon grew curious, because, as the story says, a demon is always curious. He peeked out, they caught him, dragged him before God, and God ordered Saint Michael to chain him to the bottom of hell. This demon became known as Beelzebub, the ruler of the other demons. But Beelzebub was a cruel master. Whenever one of the lesser demons failed in his duties, Beelzebub punished him. One day he became angry with a small, lame demon and threw him out of hell, ordering him to go to earth. There he had to serve a poor, God-fearing man for 1 year, tempt him into sin, and bring his soul back to hell. So the little demon turns himself into a farmhand and comes to the poor man's house and says, "Master, do you need a servant?" And the poor man answered, "What would I do with a servant? I am poor myself. Sometimes I do not even have enough bread for my own table." But the demon begged him, "I ask for no wages. Let me stay and you will see. Your household will prosper. At the end of the year, you will only have to serve me for a couple of hours." The man agreed. And indeed, the demon worked wonders. He brought flour, he brought wood, seed, animals, crops, and money. The poor man became rich. But here was the demon's problem. The man became rich, but he did not become wicked. He thanked God. He helped the poor. He did not curse, steal, or turn away from God. The demon had made him wealthy, but he had not gained his soul. So at the very end of the year, the desperate demon tries one last trick. He leads the man to a church, lifts the foundation of the church, and tells him to crawl underneath and take a vessel of holy water and the sprinkler. Then the demon brought him down to hell. "When we enter," he whispers, "dip the sprinkler into the holy water and sprinkle everything." Well, the man did as he was told. He entered hell and began sprinkling holy water everywhere. The demon screamed and fled, and even Beelzebub, chained at the bottom of hell, was struck with the holy water, broke loose, and ran away. St. Michael heard the terrible noise and came down to see what was happening. Hell was empty. Beelzebub had escaped. Only the little lame demon was standing there. So St. Michael chained him in the Beelzebub's place. From that time, the tale says, demons stopped wandering around the earth so much because they knew how dangerous human beings could be, especially when they came carrying holy water.
0: I mean, as a priest, I love this story. That's great. That's great. I did read it before this, so this is my first time hearing this story. Yeah, it's funny because like it's completely, it presents itself as an entirely Christian story. Like there's no gods or anything like that from mythology in here. And yet this is very much like you could just sort of replace the, you know, like it reads like a pagan story in some ways, you know.
2: Yes.
0: So it's narratively syncretic, even though the characters are not, you know, not mixing characters together from different worlds, so to speak.
2: Exactly. If you change the names, you could get a pagan story out of it. But what's important, because sometimes neo-pagans, contemporary pagans, we say, oh, you see, this is pagan mythology. But if you look at it, not only the names are changed, but the message itself is very different. It's a totally Christian message. So the pagan culture, Lithuanian pagan culture, is transformed into actually Christian culture. And you see, people knew basic characters and stories of the Bible. We connected it. And one of the interesting points in this story, why I like it, is that now devil is presented as a trickster. So yeah. Basically, if Valnes was a powerful god, now it's just some funny demons, and one person with holy water can overpower them all, with the power of Christ, of course. And yeah. What you see in Christian, Lithuanian Christian culture, you spoke about it in the other podcast, that for example, you spoke about the context of Halloween, yes, when the evil powers are left dead. So it's a very common theme in Christian Lithuania, medieval Christian Lithuania, that evil powers are weaker than Christians, and they are sort of looked at ironically. In the 20th century, one author brought a book called Baltarago Malunas. It's although it's written in the 20th century, it uses traditional themes, ethnology, etc. So in this book, the devil Pinchukas, he wants to marry a girl, and he does different things to get married, and they actually, if I remember correctly, they marry in a Christian church. the thing is that, again, he's a trickster, and he's weaker than Christians, and he loses. So the powerful wellness is diminished to a small trickster, sort of like maybe a Scandinavian Loki or something like that.
0: Yeah. Well, and I mean, isn't this depiction of the demonic, isn't this what's represented in Orthodox iconography? Like when Orthodox icons depict demons, they're small, they're flimsy, they're flat, they're monochromatic. You know, saints are stomping on them, hammering them in the head, all this kind of stuff. I mean, this is very compatible. This is absolutely compatible with you know, Orthodox tradition. Hmm. Yeah. You know, the other thing that struck me about this is that there's almost a kind of a little bit of a harrowing of Hades, harrowing of hell image going on here as well. You know, of someone going down into the underworld and making all the demons run, you know, with the power of Christ through holy water in this particular case. So, yeah, fascinating, fun.
2: Also, interesting moral point is that the person is given a lot of wealth, a lot of material things, but he doesn't succumb to the temptation. He doesn't get tempted, distracted. So it also it's a tale about how material things in itself, like the church father said, they are just the means, and everything depends on how you use them, how what's your relation to them. Mm. So in this story, demon does everything to tempt the person, but he fails.
0: Yeah. All right. Fun. Interesting. Okay. We've mostly interacted with the chat as we've been going, but just here at the end, our producer, Simon, he's got a couple of comments that he wanted to throw out there in front of us. So he says, what's the connection between the Virgin Mary and the formation of stars / heavenly bodies? This is right up your alley, Deacon Seraphim, I think. This also happens in the Norwegian tale with the Virgin Mary as a godmother, where her goddaughter who lives in her house opens up locked rooms in the Virgin Mary's attic and releases the stars, the moon, and ultimately the sun. I've never heard that one before. So
1: yeah, there's a few different versions.
0: What's going on?
1: By the way, the Virgin Mary shows up in several fairy tales in Grimm's. People don't know this because they haven't actually read Grimm's, but
0: it's not in the Disney version.
1: No, and even things like the fairy godmother in Cinderella is actually Cinderella's dead saintly mother. In the actual Grimm story, right? So there's a lot more sort of Christianity in Grimm's than people remember, but I mean, I think it's fairly easy. The key to understanding this is just to remember that she is a woman clothed with the sun and having the moon under her feet. And traditionally, when we depict her, I have, in fact, people can get mad about this, I guess, but I have somewhere here in my studio, over there in the icon corner, or near the icon corner, I have an icon of Our Lady of Guadalupe, which is a famous Roman Catholic image of the Virgin Mary has a miraculous story about it.
0: I mean, Our Lady of the Gate of Dawn has same. Well, yeah, exactly.
1: Yeah. But the point is being, you know, there's all images of the Virgin Mary are Orthodox by default. Sorry, I don't make the rules. But but Archbishop Dimitri of Blessed Memory, who founded my diocese, he really loved this icon. And it's been blessed by multiple Orthodox bishops. So anyway, like I said, I literally don't make the rules, but I know the people who do. So, but you know, in that icon, also in Our Lady of the Gate of Dawn, right? You have this sort of, you know, the celestial imagery. This is very related to a talk that I gave at the Lord of Spirits conference this last year, which was has to do with the astrological imagery in the. In the apocalypse, and that this sort of culminates in this image of a woman who now takes these things that are traditionally the things that rule over us, and they're just part of her ornamentation, right? And that's sort of, I would just say, that is what you would expect in a folkloric representation. That makes kind of perfect sense to me. So.
0: Yeah, exactly. Okay, well, final comments on any of this, but especially on Egla. Like, what is it about this story that makes it so kind of compelling and interesting? I mean, I'll answer for myself, and that is, when I encountered this story just a few years ago for the first time, there was something about discovering it that, like, I always loved fairy tales when I was younger, but I'd never heard this one before. I might have read ones that are similar. I don't remember. But there was something about it that felt like remembering something that I had forgotten. And it was like in some ways, like, I mean, I don't know. I'm gonna be a little sentimental for a moment. I'm sorry. But for me, it was very much like going to Lithuania, where I had never been, and feeling, oh, this belongs to me on some level. This place belongs to me, or I belong to it, even though I've never been here before. So there's something kind of deeply true about the story that I think just connects, at least for me. I'm sorry, I'm being a little scattered in when I'm talking about it, but that's the way that I feel about it. Yeah. Father, what are your comments about this story? Like, why is it such an important story?
2: For me personally, I think that the story is quintessentially Lithuanian, because when you read about this trees, spruce, even the scent of spruce itself, oak, reminds you of Lithuanian countryside. Of course, snakes, also very Lithuanian, and everything what's happening. And sea, of course, we have only one sea, Baltic Sea. So I think that's why so many Lithuanians are connected to it, because even on the surface level, it has everything dear to every Lithuanian. It reminds you of a home. And on the other level, I really like that when you start to dissect the symbols, it has very deep meaning. And one of the things I think we can learn from it, that you shouldn't connect your soul with spiritual beings, because that doesn't end well. Of course, there is one true spirit which you should connect with,
0: indeed,
2: but not ruler spiritual beings.
0: Yeah, absolutely. Deacon Seraphim, you get the last word.
1: I love this story and other stories like this because, yes, as Father said, it is quintessentially Baltic, but also it's so similar and so different from other stories in other cultures. And I think, you know, the thing that I'm always interested in is looking for two things that are similar in lots of respects, and then trying to figure out why are they different in these respects. And there is, you know, there's a version of the story that has a happy ending. Just to give one quick example, the story of the Firebird in Russian folklore and fairy tales, which, as I mentioned, Father Deacon Nicholas Kotar has told before. And, you know, in that story, it's a story about longing, and it's a story about, you know, she was just young and she was kind of foolish, and she let something really beautiful get away from her, and now she's willing to do anything she can to get it back. And I do think there's something really moving about that. Something about this seems, I'm not going to say older or more profound, but something about this version of the story is very different. It's just of a very different quality, even though many of the details and the patterns are the same. In this case, it's a sort of, you can sort of see him saying, man, I know what's going to happen. I know what's going to happen. And this is why he even tells her, you know, listen, watch for what you see on the water, you know. But he lets her go anyway, because at the end of the day, you know, I hate to say if you love something, you have to let it go, but that does seem to kind of be the gist of some of these traditional stories, which don't always have happy endings. But I do think all the best fairy tales or all the best myths, they do work on multiple levels, right? So they can be about the old religion, and they can be about cosmology and heaven and earth and masculine and feminine and all these different things. But they can also be about the experience of being forced to marry someone you didn't choose, which is sort of the sort of thing that happened a lot in the ancient world. Being forced to marry someone you didn't choose from a long way away, and no matter how well he treats you, no matter how beautiful his house is, it's not your mother's house. That woman who never quite sort of grows up and never quite grows into the person that she's meant to be. So I don't know. There's something tragic about it in that sense, which I find beautiful. So
0: yeah, thank you. Well, that brings us to the end of our discussion, Father Ginteris. Thank you so much for joining us today.
2: Thank you for having me. It was a real pleasure.
0: Thank God. And please come back. Let's do some more.
1: Yes, it was lovely to head back to the Baltic once more. Honestly, the fact that it's been like 20 episodes since we did another Lithuania installation is like amazing self-control on Father Andrew's part, honestly, more than anything. So if you like this content and other things like it, please give us some of those likes, some of those reviews, some of those clicks, but most importantly, subscribe on YouTube or wherever you get your podcast and click that little notification bell. The algorithm loves it when you do those things. All hail the algorithm. Okay, I don't know why you had me say that, Father Andrew.
0: I didn't know that.
1: And definitely, of course, share this show with your fellow lovers of tales.
0: And until next time, may fair winds take your voyage to the amber shores of the Baltic.
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0: 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We are Ancient Faith Ministries. Elizabeth has a problem. She wants to pray in church more than anything, but every time she tries to pray, her feet start tapping. How can she pray if she can't stand still? When a dragon appears on the monastery's land and the only solution is prayer, Elizabeth worries even more. She turns to the abbess and the saints for help. Through their guidance and intercession, Elizabeth learns that our whole bodies have a place in prayer, and sometimes our spiritual weaknesses can be a gift that God uses for great good. This wonderfully fun story, illustrated to capture the hearts of busy children, was inspired by the life of the 6th century Saint Elizabeth the Wonder Worker. You can find A Saint's Guide to Praying with Your Feet at store.ancientfaith.com. 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
1: Healing the unresolved, putting the past in the past. Father Joshua McCool guides those who have suffered painful experiences and continue to live in shame and isolation as a result of these hardships. Father Joshua is the author of Healing Your Wounded Soul, Growing from Pain to Peace, and also Healing Work, Giving Humanity a Second Chance, both published by Ancient Faith Publishing, and is also a licensed counselor in the state of Pennsylvania. Here he is with today's program.
2: Hello, listeners, and welcome back to another episode of Healing the Unresolved, Putting the Past in the Past. So just this past Sunday, we had the wonderful parable of the prodigal son. And, you know, upon first glance, the meaning of the parable is rather obvious. You know, it's a story of repentance, and that when we fall into sin or into a sinful style of living, that we can over time come to our senses and find our way back to God. And so very often when we break down and reflect on this parable, we're very focused on sin and on a sinful lifestyle. And all of that, of course, is true. But today we're going to take a look at another aspect, or really another deep inner activity that can also pull us away from the house of the Father. And these things, you know, outright, they're not really sins. They're not healthy, but they're in that gray area where they're not really good for us, but some of us might struggle to say that they are sins. And so, and these things are often, these processes or these concepts that we're going to discuss today are a little harder to spot. They tend to be more subtle and more chronic, but have just as much the power of sin to pull us away from the house of the Father. And in fact, because they're so subtle and because they're so powerful, one might even make the argument that they could be more damaging even. That argument certainly could be made. And so, you know, these things or these concepts, these processes that can really pull us away from the house of the Father are the things that we chase, that we crave, that we pursue, or that we yearn for. You know, sin is very, I mean, it's pretty obvious, right? It's easy to spot. It's more easily seen. And, you know, often we know it's there. But the things we just mentioned, the things in life that we chase, crave, pursue, or yearn for, these things are much harder to spot. And let me give you some examples of these things. Let's say, for example, we suffer from insecurity. Well, if we suffer from insecurity, we crave and we seek to prove ourselves. We yearn to feel good enough, right? And this can have a profound effect on the motives in our life and really what drives us and what we focus on, and can really cause us to wander away from the house of the Father, right? And also, you know, I know there's, you know, out there in the secular world, on social media, there's constant bombardment of posts about narcissism. you know, trying to educate people about narcissism, how to spot a narcissist. And it's something, you know, that we've talked about in these podcasts. But I would say, you know, us as Orthodox Christians, we have to be able to spot it in ourselves. And I think it's healthy to have that dialogue sometimes. Instead of always learning how to spot it in others, we have to be able to turn that beam back on ourselves and spot it in ourselves. So let's say we have a higher degree of narcissism, and all of us have some of it, right? But let's say we're a little higher up on the continuum, if you will. That means that we are prone to indulgences of the ego, and that we chase after and we seek adoration and praise, and we also seek control in all areas of our life and even in all relationships. And very much constantly craving affirmations of our own self-importance, often at the expense of other people, right? And so if we struggle with narcissism, you know, we're going to be in a constant state of craving, of pursuing and yearning and chasing after things, okay? And sometimes the things we crave and pursue and yearn for, maybe it's a status of some kind. Maybe it's some type of earthly success. Perhaps it's wealth. Perhaps it's some form of recognition. And, you know, and this is what I mean by some of these things, you know, like insecurity. Is it a sin? It's kind of a gray area because, you know, we're the ones that suffer from our own insecurities. And of course, insecurity, you know, it's an extreme form of self-doubt. So it's not really a sin, but yet it's something that can very much cause us to wander away from God. Right. And so I think I've driven home the point of what we're talking about here with regards to, you know, the things that could pull us away. And of course, the examples are endless. And this list is not exhaustive. OK. And so our Father's house, right, being with God is a place of dignity. You know, our dignity is tied to God. Dignity is a grace. And if we wander away from God, we will lose it. And so during these chases that we go on and these yearnings and pursuits and cravings, our dignity suffers, you know. And, you know, because there's a profound indignity to wandering and to pursuing and to yearning and to chasing, you know, even in certain cultures, it's not dignified to run, you know. And so even if there's a crisis or a fire going on, you know, the people will walk because they don't want to be experience the indignity of being seen to run, right? And so, but there's some truth to that spiritually even, you know? Sin is profoundly undignified. It's an indignity to the soul. And really yearning for things other than what God has given us, there's a profound indignity to that. You know, dignity comes from being at peace with and content with our life at any given moment and what God has given to us at any given moment. But when we yearn for more than what God has given us, there is a profound undignity to that that we cannot escape. And so we need a cautious soul that stays close to home, right? We need a cautious soul that stays close to home spiritually. Like a shy child, right? A shy child might be shy, but they have dignity. You know, and because our world today kind of looks negatively upon shyness or upon a child being shy. But I would rather have my child be shy than overly gregarious, you know, or belligerent or whatever it might be. There's a grace to shyness, and there's a profound dignity to shyness. Okay, so we want to be like a shy child spiritually, right? And so and so that means we stay close to God and we cling on to Him and we stay close to home. And so, you know, in all of these things, you know, that we're talking about, we can see the kind of like a specter in the background, if you will, is God's respect for our free will in that He never forces a return. You know, like in the parable that we heard this past Sunday, the father did not chase after the son. He treated him like an adult, and he respected his free will. Now, of course, when we have a child that wanders off, what do? We run after them, we grab their arm, and we say, get back here. It's a rather undignified experience for the child to be reprimanded by the parent and kind of dragged back home. But God doesn't treat us like that child anymore. Now, with the coming of grace, he treats us like adults, and he honors our free will. And so these wanderings and these pursuits and these cravings and chases and yearnings that we all experience in our lives, we have to realize God's not going to do the work for us. He's not going to chase us down and force us to come back. And so it truly is dangerous when we go on these wanderings and these pursuits and these yearnings. That, you know, they are not as innocent as we might believe them to be. And, you know, also, you know, the awaking from sin, you know, tends to be sudden oftentimes. You know, why, you know, why did I do that? Why did I think that? Why did I say that? Our awareness of it tends to be more quickly, more quick, especially if, you know, we're an active Orthodox Christian who, you know, regularly participates in the spiritual life. You know, but awaking from these pursuits, these in our life, you know, these concepts that we chase after, wanting affirmation, wanting to be good enough, wanting status, wanting wealth, wanting to know that we're good enough, wanting affirmation from others, whatever it might be, these chasings, these yearnings often take much longer to return from, and they last much longer. And often, and that's why I would even argue they might even be, you know, just as dangerous as sin, if not perhaps more even. You know, they should not be taken lightly. And so what often causes us to come to our senses, you know, like the prodigal son, and return to the house of the Father from these pursuits and chasings and yearnings is time, age, perhaps life, the arrival of certain life stages. You know, age and the passage of time can press us to let go. That suddenly the indignity of being a certain age and still craving certain things just becomes overpowering, and we become tired of it. And we kind of say, no, I don't want to do this anymore. I don't want to be at this age anymore and carrying all this emotional baggage and still chasing after things that should have been resolved when I was a child or a teenager or a young adult. You know, and if I continue to try to carry this unnecessary baggage when it comes time for me to leave this world, I'm going to have a hard time letting go. And so, you know, the moving on of time and age can press us to let go of these things. But it's very risky to wait that long. And so because these processes, these yearnings and cravings and the things we pursue and chase after, because they're so subtle, because we're often not conscious of them, we're often not aware of how they pull us away from God and from a spiritual focus. You know, focusing on the kingdom of God, you know, focusing on being grateful and being in the present moment. You know, so it's very important that as we reflect on the parable of the prodigal son, that we also make sure, and we want to rule out that we're not, it's not just about sin, but it's about these other pursuits that can very much pull us away. And so, you know, to everyone out there, I think that's all we're going to offer today. And, you know, if any of this resonated and we find, you know, wow, yes, you know, that resonates. I'm this age and I know I shouldn't be caring about what I care about so much. I should be free of this. You know, then we've created a new area of work for ourselves. What's going on? Why do I still care about things I shouldn't care about at age 40 or 50 or 60 or 70 or even 80 or more? You know, why am I still yearning and seeking things that a child or a teenager would seek or yearn for? And whatever, and then we have kind of follow that string backwards through time to see where it takes us and to resolve that. And ultimately, we have the gold standard, if you will, is to be at peace with and content with the life that God has given us. That is, with our space in the house of the Father, so that we don't have any need to wander away or to chase after things, right? And everything that we need, you know, so if we are somebody who suffers from yearnings and cravings and pursuits, the resolution of them lies within us and with our relationship with God. It's not to be found in other people, and it's not to be found in earthly accomplishments, right? God has created us to be very self-sufficient in that way. And so we have to look a little closer to home. We don't need to go, we don't need to wander away, because it's just going to be indignity and heartache, right? And so, you know, we have to parent ourselves. We have to access that part of us who God wants us to be, who kind of messages and talks to, you know, that younger part of ourselves that wants to go off on these pursuits and cravings. You see, we have to come to terms with and accept who we are today, right? In a spirit of self-compassion, and that God has made us self-sufficient in this way, right? So the rest, I can't cover everything. I think that the rest we're going to have to discover on our own, and make sure to work that into your prayer life, you know, to pray for this. So to everyone out there, have a blessed weekend, and we'll be back next week.
1: Healing the Unresolved. Putting the past in the past with Father Joshua McCool. Father Joshua is the Dean of St. George Cathedral in Pittsburgh, Pennsylvania, and a licensed counselor. 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That is askfrjoshua@ancientfaith.com. 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

0: 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Thoughtful discussions with everyday people who found courageous ways to manage their tech use. 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And we'll be taking the conversation one level up to talk about how parish ministries think about digital discernment for their efforts. We hope to discover how our ancient faith can bring clarity and purpose to our modern digital life for ourselves, our families, our parishes, and the society around us for the life of the world.
1: Hello, this is Digital Discernment, a Bright Spot podcast of the Crossroad Institute. 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If so, you're in the right place. Here at Crossroad Institute, we're having conversations about digital discernment, and we'll offer thoughtful discussions with everyday people who found courageous ways to manage their tech. In today's conversation, we'll be talking with Michelle Mujias. Michelle is a wife and mother of four who also works as the executive director of Faith Tree Resources, a nonprofit that develops impactful and engaging Orthodox resources that help Orthodox Christian churches, leaders, and people thrive. Note in this interview Michelle's determination and resolve to stay extraordinarily focused when it comes to teaching her children to develop digital discernment. And now, here's our interview with Michelle on this episode of Digital Discernment.
2: Welcome, Michelle. So glad to have you here today to talk with us about digital discernment.
3: I am thrilled to be with you. One of my favorite people and one of my favorite people in ministry. And so I think it'll be a fun conversation. Thank you for including me in on it.
2: Absolutely. Now, I know you well, but our audience might not. So before we dig into the heart of this interview, just tell us a little bit about yourself and your family and a bit about your work at Faith Tree Resources.
3: Sure. So my family is my favorite. I am married to possibly the nicest man in America. Maybe your husband might be the other nicest man in America, but I am the proud wife of Waleed Mujias, who enables a lot of the work I get to do to be done. So he is a real partner in ministry. I am not a light lift, Randa, as you might well know. So he keeps me straight and is really supportive of the work. And I actually think a lot of us in ministry have that, you know, the blessing of spouses who are so helpful. So he's a big win. And then together we have four of my favorite humans. Dimitri and Alex are in their first semester, really, in college. Jonah is a sophomore in high school, and Sabine rounds us out, and she's in seventh grade. So that's my team. And Faith Tree is really a passion project that started in one parish that turned into, really, I would say for a lot of our team members, a kind of movement and a mission to really see God be glorified in the local parish. And the way that we do that is we work to kind of make the living of the gospel more of a reality, as opposed to so many churches struggle because people stay on the periphery and they don't necessarily see how the gospel impacts how they pay taxes or things like that. And so our work is really focused on helping people learn the faith and live it and share it. And so we do that by creating tons of resources for churches and individuals, but mostly to be used in the church. So whether that's a small group study or a live event or different ways of bringing people together to talk about really important things. And one of the things that's most important to us at Faith Tree is really behavior change. So we're not really into content consumption or just putting information out or even inspiration. We're not as excited about those things as we are about helping people actually walk the path. And what that looks like is we spend a lot of time studying how people learn or how people change behavior and habit formation and things like that, so that collectively, we could hopefully be transformed more into the image of Christ.
2: Yeah, which is why you were a great guest to have on the show, because your work aligns so well with that of the Crossroad Institute. You're on one coast there, you know, we're on the other, all working on the same goal. Well, one goal of this podcast is to share stories from parents who bucked the trend, as we like to say, in their approach to managing screen time within their families. So tell us about your approach to screens with your kids. And by screens, I mean all of them, phones and iPads and TVs and video games, all of it.
3: So Waleed and I took a little bit of an unpopular approach. And now our oldest one is soon to be 20. So this was a bit of time ago, but we were pretty extreme when it came to screen time for our kids. And I want to just start and be really clear. It rolled out intentionally, but very imperfectly and in stages. So as our kids were different ages, we had kind of different expectations. And as we learned more, or as new things changed or became more available, or as there was more research coming out, we adjusted pretty frequently. And we messed up all the time. So I just want to make sure everybody hears that, because sometimes when you have someone who was really intentional and limited screens a lot, you think that it was kind of just a really linear, beautiful path. It was not. It was ugly much of the time. But for starters, what we chose to do was at the very beginning of our parenting, and at that time, we didn't have to deal with smartphones because they didn't exist. So there was none of that. But as far as television or computers or different screens that were available, we did

0: human and only be in relationship with the screen. And again, it didn't work perfectly. When they got a little bit older, so let's say in the preschool or early grammar school ages, we went through a process where we pre-decided what they would get to participate in and what they would be allowed to consume. And so that meant that a lot of things were off limits. It meant we had to do a lot of reading and research and as much as possible discern what would kind of go for the goals we were going for and what wouldn't. And then it also meant that we would have to pivot. So we stayed committed to the idea that we would be watching with them. And sometimes we'd be like, oh, wait, that wasn't what we thought that was. And so it was kind of like a live decision by decision, moment by moment experience. And then as they got even older, the smartphone came into play. So that came into play right after Jonah, our third son, was born. And we decided pretty early that we would limit our access to that because there was just a, we call it the digital tsunami that just comes. And at that age, and even a little bit beyond, we wanted total control over what they had access to and who had access to that. And so that wasn't necessarily the most popular strategy, but for us, we felt, you know, they were still pretty young and we didn't want them to have a childhood that was ridden with all this digital activity, much of which we didn't know enough about and we couldn't really control because you can't unsee stuff. And so that was really important for us. And if you want, you know, I get asked this question a lot, but specifically what that meant in real time was that we limited, again, time. So television or film offerings, we still did all that research. And we also messaged really specifically to our kids a lot. We talked a lot and we were very forthcoming. And we did a lot of talking about this is what we don't like, this is what we do like. And we often use examples of real life people in real life places so that they were never wondering why we were making a decision or how it was out of alignment with what our goals were for them, right? One of the things I would say also is that we had a very strategic implementation of tools that were available to us. So there are great tools out there. There's so many more tools out now, but things like VidAngel or NetAngel, or, you know, you take your covenant eyes, take your pick of what it is you want to do. But we really had a lot of active filtering happening so that it wasn't ever just the blind acceptance that you would turn on something and that you'd be okay. So we tried to take really active measures. And not everybody agrees with that. Some people think that doesn't really build up a skill in your kid to be able to discern or use self-control or whatever the thing is. But for us, it was a really helpful way to kind of ease into new things, if you would.
1: Yeah. Wow. So many tools and intentional moments in your raising your kids around technology, how you approached it, very intentional. What I'm also curious about is, what was your why? You know, I heard a little bit about wanting to protect and make sure what they were exposed to was proper, you know, for how you wanted your kids to act and believe. But what else? What really made you think, we need to take the reins on this? What was your why?
0: So, well, I mean, just by nature, I'm a bit of an extremist. I tend to go all in on everything every time, which again, as I told you, my husband would attest to the fact that it's not the easiest. He always says, this is what my husband says, say, my favorite part about you is your passion, but my least favorite part about you is your passion. So for us, that was a big part of what we did, was we didn't want to have to continually fight the fight. So we just opted out of a lot very early on. And this will sound likely like lip service. Please forgive the girl who works in ministry to put this out there. But our goal very early on in our rearing of our children was to raise Christian kids who were trying to be transformed into the image of Christ. And to be quite, you know, forthcoming, like, it wasn't that we didn't want them to have access so much. It's just that we didn't really know how to do that and be transformed into the image of Christ, right? If they were constantly distracted and constantly numb, or if they were, you know, saturated in all the gross stuff on the internet, how could we be leading them toward the kingdom, which we had established as our goal? And so we spent a lot of time seeing what worked or what didn't work. And we had great mentors and people that went before us, or people that we loved that we didn't like how it was panning out for them. So we paid attention to those things. And I think it was a why, if you will, that evolved, right? So if we're looking to be formed into the image of Jesus Christ, But we start our day with Twitter.

0: and the news and social media scrolling, right? And then we go into like our day, and then we have the end of the day, which we all do it. Like my phone is the last thing I touch, but you know, you're consuming all this semi-pornographic stuff on Netflix. Like, can you imagine two more deformative acts? I can't. So again, remembering that it was so imperfect how we did it. It was so imperfect how we did it. But we tried to be very intentional about having the removal of as many barriers to that goal as possible. And let me just self-disclose and be very clear. My nine-year-old watched Ted Lasso during COVID, right? Not season three, let me be clear. But we were certainly imperfect. But for us, it was like, okay, if that's where we want to go, how are we going to get there? And then we kind of saw it sort of like building a muscle, right? So where we were constantly trying to become closer to who we were trying to be like.
1: So what's so beautiful about that to me is that your goal wasn't just around what kind of technology are we going to allow our kids or what kind of apps are we going to allow them? It was, what do we really want for our children in their lives? Uh-huh. And you answered that beautifully. We want them on the path. We want them transformed in Christ. And how are we going to get there? Right? Then technology becomes an objective or a distraction to that goal, the ultimate goal, really, right?
0: Well, and
1: beautifully stated, yeah.
0: For us, I mean, and you know this, you worked with us on the relationship project. We have a whole section in a small group 12-week program that we have for teens that is addressing social media and our relationships and the anxiety that comes and the stress that comes. And I took on everybody and I said, I think we should come out and say that it's all bad. And the whole team was like, okay, hang on, can't do that. And so where we kind of landed in our learning and growing is that, you know what, my father was killed in a car accident, but my kids still have to drive. It is a part of the world we live in. So there are steps that you take. You can't just eliminate cars in the same way we live in a world now where this is part of our reality. And so I think the intentionality of how we're going to interact and how we're going to allow this relationship, which let me be clear, we believe it is a relationship with technology and how we allow that to unfold. I mean, we still have agency. That's one thing I tell to parents all the time. It's not that we don't have agency. We have agency. We just have to be very intentional about it.
1: Right. I'm curious. I mean, you have kids at different ages, right? And how have they responded to the limits you've set? I mean, how old were your boys when they got their first phone?
0: So our boys just got their first phones
1: right before
0: college.
1: And I want to know how they felt being the last ones in their class to get a phone.
0: So let me see, because we were so consistent and we messaged so hard, they never pushed back. They were respectful and they knew we weren't budging, that we felt so strongly about it. And we didn't do that with, you know, the thumbs down, you know, you're under our control. What we said was, we will stand before God accountable for you. And the only thing that we can do is the best that we know how and what we think is right in our stewardship of you. And so this is why. So we really invited them into the conversation. And they knew we meant it. And they also knew that because we wanted them to be a part of the process. So like they came to us at one point, they're like, Mom, we can't watch cartoons forever. We want to watch The Office. Okay. So, you know, at the time they were like, whatever, 14 or 15. So we watched The Office. Now I'll tell you, I watched it first and we talked about it, but then it became a really interesting way for us to have a lot of conversations, right? So eventually we had to adjust and pivot and ease up a little bit. And we learned that through the process.
1: So it sounds like you engaged them
0: 100%
1: so that it wasn't a constant power struggle. It was, we're walking this path together and we're going to lead you and we're going to guide you, but you're going to understand what our why is. And
0: yeah. And I will tell you, so one of the things that we did, and we did this on a variety of topics, but certainly around the digital tsunami, is we played a game, hopefully not judgy or disrespectfully, but we called it Clock It. And Clock It was a game that we played with our kids that every time one of their friends got a phone, we would clock how long it took before we would see a behavior change. It never took more than 2 weeks, ever, not once.
1: What kind of behavior changes were you seeing?
0: Anything. Like one of the sweetest, most adorable young men at our church, my kids were stunned because the most soft, easygoing, but one time I said, I said something to him and he snapped at me and he just said it with like, why, what do you care or something? And we were all like, what happened? And so he was taken back himself and we were like, okay, interesting. A kid came, one of my kids came and said, did you know he just got a phone? We would see things like the loss of eye contact. We would see access to newer things like, you know, there would be a divide in what their peers would know and what they would know. So just behavior change would happen. And I would say almost always it would be a little bit of a removal of relational intimacy, if that makes sense.
1: Yeah, it does. It does. Interesting. So, Michelle, you're on this podcast, you know, in part as a parent, and you're giving us great insight into how you made the decisions you made, how courageous they were, really, and what that meant for your family. But you're also here as an expert in ministry. And I'm curious because, in fact, you're launching a program on parenting through Faith Tree, and it's because of your role as executive director of Faith Tree Resources that you actually got to meet with the Surgeon General of the United States to discuss the impact of tech on mental health. I would love to hear about that meeting. I think our audience would also.
0: I mean,
1: tell us about it.
0: Okay, so first of all, it's way cooler than it sounds. So I just want to put that out there. But it was very exciting for our team because we had done all the work on the Relationship Project, which is, again, a 12-week study that actually deals with identity and intimacy and then into mental health. And a large section of that talks about social media and it talks about, you know, technology and all those things. And so one of the board members of Faith Tree was in relationship with a team working with, at the time, Vice President Pence on some suicide prevention work. And so in conversation, we were invited to the table to sit with what at the time under President Trump was called the Prevents Team. And the Prevents Team was initially seeking to help veterans because the suicide rates of veterans or suicidal ideation in veterans was just astronomical. And so President Trump had a very comprehensive effort to try and impact that. And what their team had found was that veterans that were engaged in a religious community were 5 times less likely to attempt suicide. And so they enlisted a lot of different faith communities or different organizations like ours to have the conversation. And so because we had created the Relationship Project and because we were on the ground with so many churches, we were invited to have conversations around how churches could be equipped to have conversations about good mental health. And so really amazing things happened. We got to teach for the VA and we had like, I don't know, almost 1,000 chaplains from different places in the VA. And we were teaching them on how they might have conversations in a church community. We then got invited to participate in the White House, they called the Faith and Neighborhood Partnerships Office. And so that's where we actually got to meet with Surgeon General Murthy and have conversations about digital technology and social media and how we kind of mitigate the negative impact that it's having. And we know we have it, right? So when we started with Relationship Project, all the research trended towards it being correlated to poor mental health. And what he told us is it's causal. We just know it. It's not really a mystery. And so we got to sit in on those conversations and learn a lot and offer some things. And yeah, it was a really interesting process.
1: Yeah. So what were some of your key takeaways from that conversation with the Surgeon General? I mean, I heard you say causal, the relationship between social media and mental health is causal, but what else?
0: I think a lot of it, if you look, a lot of the research goes into, actually you put me onto Jonathan Haidt's book of the anxious generation, which talks about having strategies that one, get kids back into the zone of being kids, getting our kids outside, getting them off constant screen time, getting them off such early use. The earlier the use, we know the poorer the outcomes. And so every one-year-old knows how to swipe on a smartphone, but we don't have to. We can resist that, I think. And so a lot of the things that he called for were, you know, warning labels and best practice. Yeah. And I have to be honest with you, I do separate social media from all digital technology. So for example, my kids, we introduced to them very intentionally right before they graduated. So before they graduated high school, their school was going to Italy. And so before their Italy trip, which was the month, I think, or 2 months before graduation, we gave them smartphones and we gave them a letter. We gave them a contract. We talked about risks. We talked about expectations. And then we sent them on their way. But the understanding was that was very specific for a phone, but that did not include social media. That's a whole nother beast. I still haven't gotten off my anti-social media box. I know that that's very, very divided. Well,
1: but I know we don't have time to talk about the beast, as you said, although we're touching on it today. But, you know, the Surgeon General has called for warning labels on social media in particular, not necessarily all our devices. If you were to write a warning label, what would it say?
0: I think it would say, use at your own risk. Or maybe it would say, just don't. You know, it's really hard. And again, when you run an organization that is largely promoting on social media, or that it is so entrenched in the digital world, I think it gets really tricky. But for me, I think the warning would be like, be very careful. If you can find another way, find another way. I feel like for me, I mean, I say this and it's kind of tongue in cheek, but social media brings out the absolute worst in me. Every sin that I fall prey to is magnified on social media. I am the girl who's like, oh, look at her. She got fat. Or, oh, ha, they are putting forth a life that is completely not true. I know those people. That's not what their life is. Why? Why? Or I get so hungry for people's approval, right? So if as an adult, I see the worst of me come out, you know, I seek attention and I hide all my weaknesses and I'm super performance, like I brand myself. That's the other thing that we all do. We have our like brands. Why would I ever want to bring out that ugly stuff for my kids? So that would be my warning. Be very careful.
2: To that point, you know, find something else. A lot of people don't have anything else.
0: Tell me what you mean. I don't understand.
2: Sure. Like, younger people, you know, in school or high school or wherever, you know, it's like, where do you find, you know, any sort of connection? You know, once you're home from school or something like that, if you're not part of a club or something.
1: Yeah. And you see boys saying, well, I have to play video games because that's how I connect with my friends.
2: You know, a lot of people aren't outside. You know, a lot of people are, you know, some people, all they have is their digital life.
0: So here's what I would tell you. And let me be very clear. First of all, that's my favorite question ever. Two things come to mind. One is, this is the work that Faith Tree is doing now for parenting going into next year. We're really trying to help create communities and parishes. So we will have core foundational teachings and then subsequent teachings on whatever, you know, a group can curate themselves. But we will have mentor parents that are working with young families. So if you have school-age kids, you'll be with 8 to 10 other school-age couples. So building those communities intentionally, particularly in the church, I think is a really, really important skill for us to go back to. You know, we now say, hey, let's go for coffee. But our grandparents would be like, hey, come for coffee. Like inviting people in and the hospitality of being together in relationship, I think is something we have to pursue really hard. And the other thing I would mention is...
1: I'm dying to jump in though.
0: Yeah. Okay. Jump in.
1: Because I think that where you're going with that is exactly what Jonathan Haidt says in his book, that we need collective action, right? So the young boy who says, I have to go online because that's where my friends are. Well, if collectively parents in their community, maybe perhaps in their church community, are all agreeing, they're not going to have video games after school and they're going to meet at the park instead. Or
0: let me tell you this really cool story. Listen to what happened at my kids' school. So our kids go to a classical Christian school and I was asked to lead the relationship project for the junior high students. So we got
1: in there. For our listeners, that is a curriculum for high school students.
0: High school students. It can be a little bit younger and certainly any age older, but it addresses identity, intimacy, and mental health. And there are 12 unique sessions. So I'm going in and I'm leading it for the junior hires. And we got to the part on how we would navigate devices and social media. And they kind of come up with a plan or what have you. The dads of the young men in the 7th grade all got together after their kids had gone through this and they had seen some real presence. They were really awake and alert and the conversations were strong. So the dads all got together and said, what if we all collectively agree not to give phones until high school?
1: And seventh grade dads
0: all together have made that vow to each other. They're all going to hold strong and not give phones. Now, for example, like our kids, we gave them light phones when they started driving, which are dumb phones. Basically, there's no internet connection. They have texting and music. And that's the only other thing besides calling. And some of the families, because if they have a single parent or if they have kids in extracurriculars or what have you, they've found ways, but the smart devices, they've said, let's just stick together. And they've started doing really cool things like going camping or going fishing or doing all the things that they want to do and creating that community.
1: So it can happen. It really
0: can happen. It's just work. It's so much harder in the short term. In the short term.
1: Indeed. But it pays off in the long term, right?
0: Absolutely. Yeah. Definitely.
1: Awesome. Yeah. Well, it's been so great having you here and talking about digital discernment and how you've done that with your family. I just want to wrap up and ask you, give us one tip, one final tip before we say goodbye.
0: Claim your agency. Don't let anything just happen to you. And that means you're going to have to disrupt some things and you're going to have to get really intentional about putting that, you know, 238 gram computer in its place. And there are so many ways to do that. A lot of it has to do with habits and environment. A lot of it has to do with making the decision and carrying it with great intentionality. But I would say, don't let anything just happen and don't take it for granted.
1: Claim your agency. I love that.
0: Yeah.
1: That's awesome. Thank you, Michelle.
0: Thank you.
1: A great conversation and enlightening, and I think helpful to our audience. You're the best. Thanks for having me.
0: Thank you for having me.
2: 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We hope that you enjoyed this interview with Michelle and found some inspiration to have open and loving communication with your kids while also setting clear boundaries around tech use. 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Thank you for listening. 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

0: Telling the Story, the Sunday Gospel Revisited. Join Father David as he uses the settings of the Gospel stories, as well as contemporary and historical settings, to bring a fresh and unexpected look at various biblical texts. Here's Father David with today's episode.
1: Hi, welcome to Telling the Story. I'm your host, Father David Smith. Today's Telling the Story is inspired by the Gospel reading for the ninth Sunday of Luke, found in St. Luke's Gospel, chapter 12, and verses 16 through 21, the story of the foolish rich man. I set this story in a contemporary context, the story of a self-made businesswoman named Maria. Today's Telling the Story is entitled Set for Life. Maria had worked very hard to get to a place where she could say to herself, "You're set for life." This had not come easy. Her mother had taught her directly and by example that a woman had to rely on a man to provide her with everything she needed to live: a home, food, money, stability. In high school, when she went anywhere with a boy, she expected that he would pay for everything. She never carried money, even when she had a job. Her father sent the same message. When Maria turned 16, she got a car for her birthday. Her father paid the insurance, her phone bill, and more. She used the money she earned herself for makeup, clothing, whatever she wanted. She didn't make very much because she only got low-effort, low-pay jobs. Why worry when her dad paid for everything important? And why worry about school if she didn't need a career? Maria and her friends talked about the ideal life where they would not work. Life would be good to them and for them. Eventually, one by one, Maria's friends started getting married. Maria took the cue and found her first husband. She didn't think of him as her first husband, only as the husband she would have for the rest of her life, but it didn't happen that way. She didn't work and didn't think about working, but her husband didn't either. His wealthy parents took care of him, and Maria could see that he had no inclination to give up their temporary living arrangement. After the wedding, she had simply moved into his bedroom in his parents' house by finding a job or moving out. She lived for 2 years in a house with three people who could not understand how terribly sad she was. At first, she felt trapped and afraid of divorce, but when a couple of her friends' marriages broke up, Maria told her husband that she was leaving. No one seemed surprised or upset in her family or his, and to some degree, that indifference made her second divorce that much easier. Maria's second husband did not live with his parents and had a career. He told her once that his profession as a physician provided him with certain expectations: a beautiful wife, a clean home, brilliant children. Maria wanted the same things, and everyone thought their marriage would last forever, but it didn't, because Maria did not get pregnant. They tried everything, but nothing worked, and as this dragged on, her husband's family cut her off, first subtly, then openly. They considered it unacceptable that his wife would not give him a family. Maria could tell he would eventually divorce her, and he did. She found herself in the terrible position of begging him for money. She needed an apartment and food. For the first time in her life, no man would simply give those things to her. A friend who sold real estate helped her find a cheap place in a, quote, transitional neighborhood, unquote. She moved into an old house that someone had slap-dashed into three oddly shaped apartments. Maria needed to think about money. She started going to a food program for the homeless every day for lunch, often her only real meal. One day, one of the workers asked her, "What are you doing here?" saying "you" as if Maria didn't belong. Her clothing set her apart markedly from the other clients. The question forced her to put her new life into words. "I'm here because I've relied on other people to support me for my whole life, and that has not worked. I'm almost 30 years old, and it's time for me to support myself." The worker pursed her lips and nodded. Maria lived two blocks from a convenience store and came close several times to asking them to hire her. They would have said yes, everyone always did. But her new life called for something different. Maria lived in a tailgating city that had several popular sports teams. She bought an old radio flyer at a secondhand store and lined the inside with bricks, enough that a small fire would not burn the wagon. Over a grill, she would cook chili in a large pot. It was the one thing that she could cook that everyone genuinely loved. She went to football, basketball, and hockey games and sold bowls of chili in the parking lots. Maria always kept moving with the dual purpose of attracting customers and not attracting the police. And it worked. She set up outside concerts in parks, even in front of the library, and became known as the pretty woman with the best chili. When someone made her an offer one day to underwrite a permanent location, she agreed. 3 years later, making more money than she ever imagined, Maria had opened two additional locations, expanded her menu, started deliveries. She had grown her business in every way possible. She had reached a place where she could say, "You're set for life." But she was also extremely unhappy. She expanded her business rapidly because of the excitement and stimulation. It kept away the sadness that, if she was quiet and alone, overwhelmed her. One day, Maria went to scout out a new location and found that it sat next to a church. It was a Thursday, but she noticed people going in. On a Thursday? Maria's family called themselves Greek Orthodox, but never went to church. The sign outside the church had the word Orthodox on it, so she went through the door. Everything was familiar, but completely new. It immediately struck her that the priest and choir said everything in English. As she walked in, the choir sang these words, "You ascended in glory, O Christ our God, after you filled the disciples with joy by promising to send them the Holy Spirit, and you bless them and establish their faith that you are the Son of God, the Redeemer of the world." Maria whispered, "I want to be filled with joy." Then the thought came, "You should be joyful now. You're set for life." She whispered, "It's not working. It's not joy. Perhaps I should give up my business." A voice, not hers, said, "No, listen to me. Keep working. It's not why you're sad." Again, the little choir sang the same words, "You ascended in glory, O Christ our God, after you filled the disciples with joy by promising to send them the Holy Spirit, and you bless them and establish their faith that you are the Son of God, the Redeemer of the world." Maria whispered, "You promised. You promised I would be happy, and I'm dead inside." The voice answered, "I promised the Holy Spirit." She whispered, "I don't know what that means. I've never heard that before." For the third time, the choir sang the hymn, "You ascended in glory, O Christ our God, after you filled the disciples with joy by promising to send them the Holy Spirit, and you bless them and establish their faith that you are the Son of God, the Redeemer of the world." Maria whispered, "Who are you?" The voice answered, "I'm the Son of God, the Redeemer of the world." Maria knelt and looked up at the icon of Christ at the front. "Then it's you I've been looking for all along." Maria heard the answer, as real as any sound she had heard in her life. Yes.
0: Telling the story, the Sunday Gospel Revisited. Father David Smith is the pastor of St. Sophia's Greek Orthodox Church in Syracuse, New York, and the author of Mary of All Praise and Help, I'm Bored in Church, both published by Ancient Faith Publishing. 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
2: Today's epistle reading is from St. Paul's letter to the Romans, chapter 8, verses 22 through 27. For we know that the whole creation groans and labors with birth pangs together until now. Not only that, but we also, who have the first fruits of the Spirit, even we ourselves groan within ourselves, eagerly waiting for the adoption, the redemption of our body. For we were saved in this hope, but hope that is seen is not hope. For why does one still hope for what he sees? But if we hope for what we do not see, we eagerly wait for it with perseverance. Likewise, the Spirit also helps in our weaknesses. For we do not know what we should pray for as we ought, but the Spirit Himself makes intercession for us with groanings which cannot be uttered. Now He who searches the hearts knows what the mind of the Spirit is, because He makes intercession for the saints according to the will of God. Regarding the importance of prayer, St. John Chrysostom offers these words: "The Spirit is always there to help us and to do His part. Since we are ignorant of much that is profitable for us, and we ask for things which are not profitable, the gift of prayer used to come into one person in the church, and he would be the person set aside to ask God for the things which would benefit them all." Here the word Spirit is the name which Paul gives to the kind of grace and to the soul who receives it and intercedes with God on our behalf. The one who was counted worthy of such a grace as this would stand with great attention, and with many mental groanings he would fall before God, asking the things which were profitable for all. Nowadays, the deacon is a symbol of this when he offers up the prayers for the people. Today's Gospel reading is from St. Matthew, chapter 10, verses 23 through 31. "When they persecute you in this city, flee to another. For assuredly I say to you, you will not have gone through the cities of Israel before the Son of Man comes. A disciple is not above his teacher, nor a servant above his master. It is enough for a disciple that he be like his teacher, and a servant like his master. If they have called the master of the house Beelzebub, how much more will they call those of his household? Therefore, do not fear them, for there is nothing covered that will not be revealed, and hidden that will not be known. Whatever I tell you in the dark, speak in the light, and what you hear in the ear, preach on the housetops, and do not fear those who kill the body, but cannot kill the soul, but rather fear him who is able to destroy both soul and body in hell. Are not two sparrows sold for a copper coin, and not one of them falls to the ground apart from your Father's will? But the very hairs of your head are all numbered. Do not fear, therefore. You are of more value than many sparrows. St. John Chrysostom reminds us of the great value that each one of us has to God. He writes, "What do you see in the creation of less value than a tiny sparrow? But even the sparrow will not fall without God's knowledge." Jesus does not mean that the sparrow falls by God's direct will because it is unworthy, but that nothing that occurs is hidden from God. If then God is not ignorant of anything that happens in creation, and if God loves us more truly than the best human father, and if God loves us so as to have numbered our very hairs, then we need not be afraid. Jesus said this not to indicate that God literally has a number placed on the very hairs of our head, but rather to show that God has perfect knowledge of everything about us and providentially cares for everything about us. Therefore, if God both knows all things that happen to us and is able to save us and willing to do so, then whatsoever we may be suffering, we need not think that God has forsaken us in our suffering. For it is not God's will to keep us wholly separated from that which elicits dread, but rather to persuade us not to make an idol out of whatever we dread. It is this, more than anything else, that constitutes deliverance from dread. Therefore, don't be afraid. You are of more value than many sparrows. Don't you see that God views your fear with more concern than the lives of many sparrows? He already knows the secrets of your heart. Hence Jesus adds, "Do not fear, for even if that which you dread prevails, it prevails only over your body. This is the limited part of yourself, which nature will surely take in due time and bring to an end."
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4: Our saints of the day are the martyrs Leontius, and with him martyrs Hypatius and Theodulus at Tripoli in Syria. An honored Roman commander in Tripoli of Phoenicia, Leontius was described as being of great physical stature, powerful, strong, and bold in battle. When it was learned that he was a Christian and had given grain to the poor from the imperial storehouse, the governor Hadrian, a great persecutor of Christians, sent Hypatius, a military commander, and Theodulus, a soldier, along with some others to arrest him. On the way, Hypatius fell gravely ill with a fever, and the company had to delay its mission. One night, an angel of the Lord appeared to Hypatius and said, "If you desire to be healed, you and your soldiers must cry to heaven 3 times, O God of Leontius, help me." Hypatius told his comrades of his vision, and when they all cried out as instructed, Hypatius was instantly healed. Hypatius and Theodulus then went on ahead of the other soldiers and found Leontius. Leontius received them hospitably and offered them refreshment. As they rested in his house, he proclaimed his faith in Christ and their hearts began to burn within them. While Leontius was still speaking, a bright cloud descended upon the two soldiers and shed dew on them, while Leontius said, "In the name of the all-holy Trinity, Father, Son, and Holy Spirit." Thus were they baptized by the Holy Spirit himself. When the cruel Hadrian discovered this, he had the two soldiers beaten fiercely, then beheaded. He then subjected Leontius to the cruelest tortures, under which he finally died, unwavering in his faith. This was during the reign of Vespasian. The Saint of the Day can be found in the pages of www.abamoses.com and is a regular feature of Ancient Faith Radio.

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1: Welcome to the Daily Orthodox Scriptures. I'm Father Alexis, and we are reading through the Scriptures each day of the year using the Orthodox Study Bible. Our readings today will be from 2 Ezra chapter 4, verse 1, through chapter 6, verse 14, Psalm 138, verses 1 through 12, Proverbs chapter 29, verses 24 through 28, and Acts chapter 3. So we saw the beginnings of the temple in Jerusalem being rebuilt, but there is opposition to this idea, and Cyrus is not king anymore. Let's begin. 2 Ezra chapter 4 verse 1 through chapter 6 verse 14. Now when those opposing Judah and Benjamin heard that the sons of the captivity were building a house to the Lord God of Israel, they approached Zerubbabel and the heads of the fathers' houses and said to them, "We will build with you, for we seek as you do, and we have sacrificed to him since the days of Esarhaddon, king of Assyria, who brought us here." But Zerubbabel and Jeshua and the rest of the heads of the fathers' houses of Israel said to them, "It is not for us and you to rebuild a house to our God, for we ourselves will rebuild it to the Lord our God, as King Cyrus, the king of the Persians, commanded us." But the people of the land were weakening the hands of the people of Judah and were hindering them from building and hiring people to work against them to frustrate their purpose all the days of Cyrus, king of Persia, even until the reign of Darius, king of Persia. In the reign of Ahasuerus, in the beginning of his reign, they wrote a letter against the inhabitants of Judea and Jerusalem. And in the days of Artaxerxes, Mithridates and Tabeel, along with their fellow servants, they wrote in peace to Artaxerxes, the king of Persia. The one levying tribute wrote a letter, one having been translated from the Syrian language. Rehum the chancellor and Shimshai the scribe wrote one letter against Jerusalem to the king Artaxerxes. Thus has judged Rehum the chancellor and Shimshai the scribe, and the rest of our fellow servants, the Donatus, the Apharsathkites, the Tarphelaeans, Arpharsaeans, the Arcuaeans, the Babylonians, the people of Susa, who are Elamites, and the rest of the nations whom the great and noble Osnapper sent out to colonize the land. And he resettled them in the cities of Samaria, and the rest of them on the other side of the river. This is the substance of the letter they sent him. To Artaxerxes the king, from your servants, the men beyond the river Jordan, let it be known to the king that the Jews coming up from you to us came to Jerusalem, and they are rebuilding this rebellious and wicked city, and repairing its walls and raising up its foundations. Now let it be known to the king that if that city is rebuilt, and if its walls are restored, you will not collect any taxes, nor will they pay anything, and this wrongs the king. And because of this dishonor of the king, one not fitting for us to witness, we send this letter to inform the king, that a search may be made in the book of the records of your fathers. There you will discover and know that this city is a rebellious city, one that is harmful to kings and provinces, and one having a long-standing history of harboring runaway slaves in the midst of her. It is for this reason the city was destroyed. We therefore point out to the king that if this city is rebuilt and its walls restored, there will not be peace." The king sent an answer. "To Rehum the chancellor, to Shimshai the scribe, to the rest of their companions who dwelt in Samaria, and to the remainder beyond the river. Peace. The tax assessor you sent to us was summoned before me, and a command was given by me, and we examined for ourselves and found that this city in previous days raised up in opposition to kings, and that rebellions and desertions take place in it. There have also been mighty kings over Jerusalem who have ruled over the region beyond the river, and tax, tribute, and custom were paid to them. Now give the command to make these men cease, that this city may not be built until the command is given by me. Take heed now that you do not fail to do this. Why should damage increase to the hurt of the kings? Then the tax assessor for King Artaxerxes read the letter before Rehum the chancellor, Shimshai the scribe, and their companions, and they went up in haste to Jerusalem against the Jews, and by force of arms made them cease. Thus the work of the house of God, which is at Jerusalem, ceased, and it was discontinued until the second year of the reign of Darius, king of Persia. Then Haggai the prophet and the prophet Zechariah the son of Iddo prophesied to the Jews who were in Judah and Jerusalem in the name of the God of Israel over them. At that time, Zerubbabel the son of Shealtiel and Jeshua the son of Jozadak rose up and began to build the house of God which is in Jerusalem, and the prophets of God were with them, helping them. At the same time, Tatanai, the governor of the region beyond the river, and Shethar Boznai and their companions came there and spoke thus to them, "Who commanded you to build this house and repair this wall?" Then they said this to them, "What are the names of the men, the ones building this city?" But the eyes of God were upon the exiles of Judah, and they were unable to stop them till a report was taken to Darius. And then a written answer was returned concerning this matter. This is a copy of the letter which Tatanai, the governor of the province beyond the river, and Shethar-Boznai and their fellow servants, the Apharsachites, the ones in the province beyond the river Jordan, sent to King Darius. They sent a letter to him in which was written thus, "To Darius the king, all peace. Let it be known to the king that we went into the province of Judea to the temple of the great God, which is being built with heavy stones, and timbers being laid in the walls, and this work goes on diligently and prospers in their hands. Then we asked those elders and spoke thus to them, 'Who commanded you to build this temple and to finish these walls?' We also asked them their names to inform you, that we might write the names of the men who were chief among them. And thus they returned us an answer, saying, 'We are the servants of the God of heaven and earth, and we are rebuilding the temple that was built many years ago, which a great king of Israel built and completed. But because our fathers provoked the God of heaven to wrath, he gave them into the hand of Nebuchadnezzar, king of Babylon, the Chaldean, who destroyed this temple and carried the people away to Babylon. However, in the first year of Cyrus, king of Babylon, King Cyrus issued a decree to build this house of God. Also, the gold and silver articles of the house of God, which Nebuchadnezzar had taken from the temple that was in Jerusalem and carried into the temple of Babylon, those King Cyrus took from the temple of Babylon, and they were given to one named Sheshbazzar, whom he had made governor. And he said to him, 'Take these articles, go, carry them to the temple site that is in Jerusalem, and let the house of God be rebuilt on its former site.' Then the same Sheshbazzar came and laid the foundation of the house of God, which is in Jerusalem. But from that time, even until now, it has been under construction, and it is not finished. Now, therefore, if it seems good to the king, let a search be made in the king's treasure house, which is there in Babylon, whether it is so that a decree was issued by King Cyrus to build this house of God at Jerusalem, and let the king send us his pleasure concerning this matter.' Then King Darius issued a decree, and a search was made in the archives, where the treasures were stored in Babylon, and at Achmetha, in the palace that is in the province of Media, a scroll was found, and in it a record was written thus: In the first year of King Cyrus, King Cyrus issued a decree concerning the house of God at Jerusalem. Let the house be rebuilt, the place where they offered sacrifices, and let the foundations of it be firmly laid, its height 60 cubits and its width 60 cubits, with 3 rows of heavy stones and 1 row of new timber. Let the expenses be paid from the king's treasury. Also let the gold and silver articles of the house of God, which Nebuchadnezzar took from the temple which is in Jerusalem and brought to Babylon, be restored and taken back to the temple which is in Jerusalem, each to its place, and deposit them in the house of God. Now, therefore, Tatenai, governor of the region beyond the river, and Shethar-Boznai, and your companions of the Persians who are beyond the river, keep yourselves far from there. Let the work of this house of God alone. Let the governor of the Jews and the elders of the Jews build this house of God on its site. Moreover, I issue a decree as to what you shall do for the elders of these Jews, for the building of this house of God. Let the cost be paid at the king's expense from taxes on the region beyond the river. This is to be given immediately to these men, so that they are not hindered. And whatever they need, young bulls, rams, and lambs for the burnt offerings of the God of heaven, wheat, salt, wine, and oil, according to the request of the priests who are in Jerusalem, let it be given them day by day without fail, that they may offer sacrifices of sweet aroma to the God of heaven, and pray for the life of the king and his sons. Also, I issue a decree that whoever alters this edict, let a timber be pulled from his house and erected, and let him be hanged on it, and let his house be made a refuse heap because of this. And may the God who causes his name to dwell there destroy any king or people who put their hand to alter it, or to destroy this house of God which is in Jerusalem. I, Darius, issue a decree. Let it be done diligently. Then Tatenai, governor of the region beyond the river, Shethar-Boznai, and their companions diligently did according to what King Darius had sent. So the elders of the Jews built, and they prospered through the prophesying of Haggai the prophet and Zechariah the son of Iddo, and they built and finished it according to the commandment of the God of Israel and according to the command of Cyrus, Darius, and Artaxerxes, kings of Persia. Psalm 138, verses 1 through 12. O Lord, you test me and know me. You know my sitting down and my rising up. You understand my thoughts from afar. You search out my path and my portion, and you foresee all my ways. For there is not a word on my tongue, but behold, O Lord, you know it altogether. The last things and the first things, you fashioned me and placed your hands on me. Your knowledge has become too wondrous for me. It has become too overwhelming. I am unable to grasp it. Where could I go from your spirit or flee from your face? If I should ascend into heaven, you would be there. If I should descend into Hades, you would be there. If I should take up my wings at dawn and pitch camp at the furthest part of the sea, even there your hand would lead me, and your right hand would hold me. And I said, perhaps darkness shall cover me, but the night shall be light to my delight. For darkness shall not be dark because of you, and the night shall be bright as day. As its darkness, so also shall be its light. Proverbs chapter 29, verses 24 through 28. He who takes part with a thief hates his own soul, and if, when an oath is set forth, those who hear it do not report it, they are tripped up because they fear and stand in awe of men. But he who trusts in the Lord will rejoice. Ungodliness causes a man to stumble, but he who trusts in the Master shall be saved. Many serve in the presence of leaders, but righteousness comes to a man from the Lord. An abomination to the righteous is an unrighteous man, and the upright way is an abomination to the lawless. Acts chapter 3. Now Peter and John went up together to the temple at the hour of prayer, the ninth hour. And a certain man, lame from his mother's womb, was carried, whom they laid daily at the gate of the temple, which is called Beautiful, to ask alms from those who entered the temple. who, seeing Peter and John about to go into the temple, asked for alms. And fixing his eyes on him with John, Peter said, "Look at us." So he gave them his attention, expecting to receive something from them. Then Peter said, "Silver and gold I do not have, but what I do have I give you. In the name of Jesus Christ of Nazareth, rise up and walk." And he took him by the right hand and lifted him up, and immediately his feet and ankle bones received strength. So he, leaping up, stood and walked and entered the temple with them, walking, leaping, and praising God. And all the people saw him walking and praising God. Then they knew that it was he who sat begging alms at the beautiful gate of the temple, and they were filled with wonder and amazement at what had happened to him. Now as the lame man who was healed held on to Peter and John, all the people ran together to them in the porch.

0: and asked for a murderer to be granted to you, and killed the Prince of Life, whom God raised from the dead, of which we are witnesses. And his name, through faith in his name, has made this man strong, whom you see and know. Yes, the faith which comes through him has given him this perfect soundness in the presence of you all. Yet now, brethren, I know that you did it in ignorance, as did also your rulers. But those things which God foretold by the mouth of all his prophets, that the Christ would suffer, he has thus fulfilled. Repent, therefore, and be converted, that your sins may be blotted out, so that times of refreshing may come from the presence of the Lord, and that he may send Jesus Christ, who was preached to you before, whom heaven must receive until the times of restoration of all things, which God has spoken by the mouth of all his holy prophets since the world began. For Moses truly said to the fathers, "The Lord your God will raise up for you a prophet like me from your brethren. Him you shall hear in all things, whatever he says to you. And it shall be that every soul who will not hear that prophet shall be utterly destroyed from among the people." Yes, and all the prophets from Samuel and those who follow, as many as have spoken, have also foretold these days. You are sons of the prophets and of the covenant which God made with our fathers, saying to Abraham, "And in your seed all the families of the earth shall be blessed." To you first, God, having raised up his servant Jesus, sent him to bless you in turning away every one of you from your iniquities. The third chapter of Acts begins with Peter and John going into the temple to pray at the ninth hour. The ninth hour is about 3 p.m. This is interesting for a few reasons. Firstly, we see that the apostles did not stop being Jewish because they believed that Jesus was the Messiah, risen from the dead. They were Christians, but they were also Jews and continued many of the Jewish practices, such as praying at regular times of the day. And secondly, it shows a certain rule of prayer. Monasteries still do this, having prayers at certain times of the day, regular times that they do every day. We call this a rule of prayer. All Christians should have a rule of prayer, not like they would do at the monastery, but adapted for your own personal situation. A family with children would have a rule of prayer that would be very simplified. An adult living alone may have something different. Someone who works third shift would have a different rule than someone who worked first shift. The main thing is to be consistent in prayer. In other words, regular. It doesn't have to be long, but it should be part of your life. A rule of prayer. If you don't have one, speak to your priest or send me a note by commenting on today's podcast, and I'll try to share some thoughts. I'm Father Alexis, and remember, Christ is in our midst.
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0: This is Daily Orthodox Scriptures for Kids with Father Alexis Corey. We're glad you're with us for this journey.
1: Welcome. I'm Father Alexis, and we are going to be reading through the Bible together. And I've got some friends that will be helping us. So let's get started.
2: We are live with episode 355. Well, not really live, but we are alive. Hey, Thomas, what's our chapter?
3: Luke chapter 22.
2: And the verses?

0: This is 31 through 34.
1: Fabulous. Let's get started.
0: And the Lord said, Simon, Simon, indeed, Satan has asked for you, that he may sift you as wheat. But I have prayed for you, that your faith should not fail, and when you have returned to me, strengthen your brethren. But he said to him, Lord, I am ready to go with you both to prison and to death. Then he said, I tell you, Peter, the rooster shall not crow this day before you will deny three times that you know me.
1: Nice, Thomas. Thank you. Peter's other name is Simon. So sometimes Jesus calls him Peter, sometimes Simon. And here he calls him Simon. And even though Simon Peter is very strong and courageous and thinks he can do just about anything, Jesus knows that he's going to be afraid when the time of his crucifixion comes, and he will deny that he ever even knew Jesus. But Jesus doesn't tell him that he can no longer be his disciple. Actually, he tells him that when he returns to being a strong and faithful person, he will be the one to help strengthen the other disciples, because they will be afraid too. Doing something wrong is not the worst thing, as long as we turn back, repent, and come back to serving our Lord and others again, just like Peter did. So thanks, Thomas, for reading. I'm Father Alexis, and remember, Christ is in our midst.
0: He is and ever shall be.
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3: Healing the unresolved, putting the past in the past. Father Joshua McCool guides those who have suffered painful experiences and continue to live in shame and isolation as a result of these hardships. Father Joshua is the author of Healing Your Wounded Soul, Growing from Pain to Peace, and also Healing Work, Giving Humanity a Second Chance, both published by Ancient Faith Publishing, and is also a licensed counselor in the state of Pennsylvania. Here he is with today's program.
4: Hello, listeners, and welcome back to another episode of Healing the Unresolved, Putting the Past in the Past. Today, we're going to be taking a break from answering questions and kind of offering a brief reflection on the healing work, especially with regards to what it has to do with where we are presently in the liturgical calendar, right? So last Sunday, we just commemorated St. Gregory Palamas, right? And this Sunday coming up, we're going to be commemorating the cross, right? And of course, St. Gregory Palamas was one of the great ascetics in the church. You know, he was an Athenite monk. You know, he was born in the late 1200s and, you know, passed away in the mid-1300s. And in addition, of course, he later became the Archbishop of Thessaloniki later in his life. But, you know, among other things, he articulated in more depth the difference between, you know, God's energies and his essence, right? And so he really helped explain how theology can be lived and experienced daily, right? And of course that, you know, we know God, we can't know God in his essence, but through his energies, through the activities of the Holy Spirit, right? And some might say, well, what does that have to do with the healing work? We'll get to that, right? You know, we wanted to discuss today how the healing work and increase our opportunities to interact with God's energies and even profoundly deepen our ascetical life, right? And we're also going to tie it into the cross as well, right? So many, you know, might view their painful experiences as a liability or handicap to their spiritual life. They might even, in moments of temptation, you know, have moments of regret where they say, man, if only I hadn't had this experience, I could be doing this or I could be doing that, or I wouldn't be struggling with this or I wouldn't be struggling with that. And that's tragic, right? Because as we will see, our experiences that were rather painful that some may have passed through indeed are not liabilities or handicaps at all, but quite the opposite. Okay? And so these experiences that we might be tempted to lament are in fact actually a shortcut or a pathway to greater spiritual depths, discipline, insight, resilience, wisdom, and knowledge. Okay? We are taught in the Orthodox Church to not peek too much beyond the veil, so to speak, but rather to embrace mystery and to trust. You know, but, you know, it's inevitable with the healing work that we're going to be humbled, right? The healing work can be incredibly humbling. And as a result of that humility that comes with having suffered through painful experiences, we might find that we catch some extra glimpses, if you will, none that we sought after deliberately, but just naturally come with humility. The more humble we are, the more our heart is found to be receptive to interacting with the activity of the Holy Spirit. Okay? And so, and of course, when we're having to do the healing work, that means we've suffered. And suffering can be a profound source of humility, right? And so the healing work is a profound act of carrying our cross as well, which of course is commemorated this Sunday. As Christ said, "He who desires to come after me, let him deny himself, take up his cross, and follow me." And so the healing work is the ultimate act of self-denial. How so, one might ask? You know, it is because rather than just go through life on autopilot, angry, acting out, projecting onto others, you know, letting our transferences go unchecked with no accountability, and even worse, reenacting on others what was done to us. Rather than do that, we give a profound no, right? A massive existential no, that I'm not going to do that. And so it kind of looks like this, the taking up of the cross and the healing work. I didn't ask for this to happen, but it did. And it wasn't my fault, but yet I still suffer. Nor is it the fault of the rest of humanity. They are innocent. So I will accept this and work towards reversing it, but keeping the good gained from it, such as wisdom, resilience, etc., but I will not allow it to affect others. Okay? And of course, you know, because when we don't do this and we just go through life acting out, afraid and angry, we in essence are putting our cross on others. It becomes their burden. It's as though we're putting our cross on their shoulders. You know, how tragic, you know? But the taking up of the cross, how the healing work is the taking up of the cross, is when we say profoundly and existentially, this wasn't my fault, but I will do the work regardless. Kind of like Christ, right? Christ was innocent, but he carried his cross for our transgressions. See? You see the similarity there. So it's very powerful and even heroic, if you will, okay? And so the healing work is serious cross-carrying business, and it's filled with self-denial, okay? And so the mere act of sitting with what's within, looking within, understanding how things affected us, you know, and how they play out in our present life, hones our ascetical skills. It sharpens them, you know, like the ascetics in the deserts who sat for days or hours or weeks studying their own inner processes, gaining knowledge so they might avoid sin and be more well-pleasing to God, right? And even, you know, the act of grieving, which inevitably we have to do in the healing work, alone weakens our attachment to this world. You see, when we go through grief, it's a profound dose of, wow, this is not it. This world is not all it's cracked up to be. This is not it. And it allows, it's a, you know, grief acts as a signpost pointing away from this world and directing us towards God, towards something better, towards the kingdom of God. So the grief that comes with the healing path and the healing work actually weakens our attachment to this world, right? And so You know, the continuous work also of focusing to separate the past and the present also helps us with a healthy spiritual vigilance. And we get good at catching ourselves, you see? Because when we're on doing the healing work, we always have to work on catching ourselves when the past kind of bleeds into the present and catching ourselves and reversing that. And that teaches us the skills of a healthy vigilance, not hypervigilance, but a spiritual vigilance, a watchfulness that has a ripple effect on the rest of our spiritual life. We get very good at catching things, you see? And so this improves our ability to think before we act or before we speak. And it's also profoundly humbling when, you know, we're working with this vigilance and we're catching ourselves and trying to keep the past separate from the present, because we realize, wow, you know, this, I got so upset about something, and now I realize it wasn't them, it wasn't the other person, it was me. And anyone who's on the healing path has had many experiences like that. And yes, they sting, but it's incredibly liberating. It's a wonderful dose of humility. And so this is another one of the many ascetical benefits of the healing work. But also, of course, it deepens our empathy and our compassion that not everybody has. You know, there are some out there that have incredible knowledge and zeal, but they, quite frankly, are as cold as ice, right? They have a hard time kind of connecting with people, you know? And so through having suffered ourselves, you know, it deepens our ability to connect with others and help other people. As they say, there's a mantra in the counseling field, we can only take others as deep as we ourselves have gone, okay? And so as we learn, as we gain insight and self-awareness, coupled with humility, right, and suffering, you know, and love, we act and then we change. In other words, we transfigure. The healing work is a blessed and unique path on the slope of Mount Tabor, right? And not all take it. Not all have the opportunity, because not everybody has suffered those painful experiences. And so as we see, there is a profound silver lining to our difficult histories and experiences. Okay? And so I just wanted to offer that brief reflection. And, you know, it's always important to be reminded of how this healing work fits in our spiritual life. It's not outside of it. It's not something separate. And God forbid, it's certainly not something contrary to it. But it actually enhances our spiritual life. And it can really, as painful as it is, it sometimes can act as an efficient shortcut to some of these virtues, if you will. And so to everyone out there listening, we don't ever want to have shame about our struggles, you see? And these type of struggles are not a sin. So to everyone out there, make sure we're not confessing it. You know, sometimes in confession, people will confess their struggles like it's a sin, you know? And it's not a sin to suffer. And it's not a sin to feel sad sometimes. We've got to be real careful with that, okay? God would feel compassion for us, okay? He loves us, right? And so this healing work is, it's a special grace, if you will, right? And it really opens up the door to humility and to all the wonderful things that we just spoke about, all right? And so to everyone out there, we're almost at the halfway point of great and holy Lent. And have a blessed weekend.
3: 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Putting the past in the past with Father Joshua McCool. Father Joshua is the Dean of St. George Cathedral in Pittsburgh, Pennsylvania, and a licensed counselor. If you have a question or comment for his program, please reach out to him at askfatherjoshua@ancientfaith.com. That is askfrjoshua@ancientfaith.com. 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
5: In our generation in Egypt, I see three chief heads given increase by God for profit of all who understand are, namely, the bishop, Athanasius, Christ's champion for the faith even unto death, and the holy Abba, Antony, perfect pattern of the anchoretic life. And finally, this community, which is the type for all who desire to gather souls according to God, to take care of them until they be made perfect. That is our Father among the saints, Saint Pachomius, talking about the three chief foci of the monastic life in Egypt. I am your host, Professor Cyril Gary Jenkins, and you are listening to Light Through the Past.
6: Light Through the Past, a survey of church history. Dr. Cyril Gary Jenkins examines the course and development of the Orthodox Church, its struggles with heresy, the empire, and relations to other Christian bodies. Here's Dr. Jenkins.
5: Greetings, everyone. Welcome once again to Light Through the Past. We are at episode 153. And as we are moving on, we're going to continue talking about the monastic movement. We will, in some ways, recover again ground that we had in the past ever so briefly when we had talked about Antony. But today I really want to focus in on the question of Antony as monk. Antony, as it were, as the kind of prototypical monk. But also Antony as Abba, Antony as father to monasticism. So in thinking about that, one of the things that we need to realize is monasticism, of course, long predates the Edict of Milan, the so-called Edict of Milan, as I've said before. And one of the things that we need to look at when we look at the life of Antony is to realize there are many people who want to say, oh, monasticism, that really took off once the Edict of Milan was implemented, and all of a sudden the church was awash in all this nominalism, or nominal Christians. I don't want to say nominalism, that's a different thing. But let us just say, you know, Christians who wanted to be there as a sign of status, and right, and they're seen as kind of polluting the purity of the faith, those who had suffered and with zeal stood up under persecution. There doubtless is something to that. But that is all really looking at things in a very different way, because, well, let's face it, the most worldly of Christians, those Christians most affected by the world, seemingly there doesn't seem to be a lot of monks growing up out of them. And here what I mean is that there are a great many Christians who pursue the Christian life within cities, and they don't all seem to be running to the desert. The running to the desert, in fact, actually predates some time the Edict of Milan. That's the main point I'm making here. In fact, by the time of the so-called Edict of Milan, Antony had already lived half of his monastic life. He was about 20, when he entered his monastic vocation, that is, when he left all and sought guidance from an elder outside his village. And basically, he was about 35 when he starts, as it were, gathering monks to him. This was essentially 7 years before the so-called Edict of Milan. Anthony's life basically tells us that monasticism was already starting to flourish, even in his own day. There were already other monks. And indeed, one of the things we should realize is that there were hermits. And of course, it's interesting, as we shall see, at the beginning of his life, pursuing what we call monasticism, pursuing the life of the desert. St. Athanasius doesn't call him a monk. So let us look at this, all right? So about the year 271, this is under Aurelian, and at which time there was a bit of a lull. There had been severe persecutions under Decius. It's at this time when we see the death of St. Cyprian of Carthage. We see, of course, the persecution of many. It's when Origen was tortured and eventually would die. And that was in the 250s, early 250s. Origen dies of his wounds in 254. But in 271, Antony finds himself an orphan. Now, he's 20 years old. He has a younger sister. And he walks into church and he hears the words, "If you would be perfect, sell what you have, give to the poor, take up your cross, and follow me." Now, obviously, Antony had already been thinking about what to do with his life, how to pursue God. And it's upon hearing this, let us just say, at this point in Antony's life, a form of bibliomancy, that is, that ancient and venerable practice of opening a book, seeking, as it were, by muse or daimon or spirit or angelic power, right? Guidance. You open the book at random and you point to a passage, and somehow this is supposed to tell you what to do. And so Antony, in a sense, does this, and it's called attention to by St. Augustine later on. And so what does Antony do? He sells all he has, gives to the poor, reserves some money for his sister, but eventually he puts her in with a group of consecrated virgins. And then he leaves and goes to the borders of his village, not quite into the desert, but he goes away from people. And there is an older hermit who's already been practicing this for some years. So we already see that there's already people by the year 270 who are practicing the life of hermits, the life of an anchorite. And of course, St. Athanasius tells us there are others even further out who are practicing this, whom Antony goes to see. Antony, at this point, is what would be called a sproileoi. That is, he is a suppliant. He is learning. It's why he goes to this old hermit. He is looking for an Abba. And this is, of course, incredibly important. It was something pointed out to me years ago by Peter Brown, that throughout the East, and this is kind of obvious, and I just wasn't that well vested in it, as Peter Brown had been, in the question of the holy. And throughout the East, meaning among the Greeks, but among the Copts, because St. Antony was Coptic, there was always the quest for the spiritual father. We don't really read anything about obedience. This becomes important later. But it's obvious that he was looking to learn. He was looking for a teacher. And this, of course, is vitally important, right? It's part of having a spiritual father, part of having an instructor. And so he goes. We see that he starts working with his hands. And this, of course, becomes a fundamental part of a monastic life. And most monks took up the, let us say, weaving. Well, we're not weaving of wool or weaving of flax, but instead weaving of palms. They would soak palms, let them become soft, then they would weave them into mats which often became their beds. But they could also weave them into rope and weave them into other things, baskets, of course. And these things, of course, became one of the staples by which the monks would subsidize their lives, let us say, right? Able for them to buy what meager things they did not have and needed. So it's also, of course, important that the weaving of palms And the manual of hands, manual labor of hands, is something that can be done without too much thought. In other words, it can be given to muscle memory. I had an interesting experience of this a while back because my wife, God love her, she became interested in prayer knots. How do they do these prayer knots? And I just said, well, it's kind of complicated. Well, my wife, who is into sailing and is a big kayaker and loves all things having to do well with knots, decided, oh, I'm going to learn this. This is a challenge. Challenge it is. Have you ever watched how people go about to make the knots of prayer ropes? Well, she learned how to do this, and now she's started making fobs with like 10 knots on them for people that she is praying for. And the other night she sat down to do it, and she's like, she thought about it, and she couldn't do it. But then when she went about it, as it were, thoughtlessly, she was able to do it. Why do I say this? Because this is also the same as weaving of baskets and the weaving of mats. It is something that you can do that once you've learned it, you do it by muscle memory, as it were. What's the benefit of that? Well, it allows you then to pray. In other words, it's work that you can do, I don't want to say thoughtlessly or carelessly, but it's work that you can do that allows you also to pray. And this becomes one of the key chief things in the monastic life. And of course, in the Coptic language, this is another important point. The word for heart and the word for mind are the same, right? So that the guarding of the mind and the guarding of the heart are largely the same thing. And we can come back to this, but this is actually a rather good way to think about things, right? We can make distinctions. We can never make separations. So what was Anthony seeking in this early time? Well, he's seeking, of course, concentration. And this is one of the things about the life of the desert. The life of the desert means the ability to focus. To focus on that which is really noisy. Meaning our own unquiet hearts. You see, we who live in the world, we don't often realize how unquiet our heart is because of how unquiet the rest of life is. People have a very hard time standing in front of their icons and being quiet. Think about the great book, Learning to Pray, by Metropolitan Anthony Bloom. It takes work to stand there and say nothing. But there is a great point that Metropolitan Anthony talks about with a particular widow, I believe, who now finds herself in a retirement home. She has just this little room. She has her icons. And she goes, but I have such a hard time sitting and being quiet. And he says, are there things that you are quiet doing? And she says, well, yes. I can't remember whether it was knitting or crochet or needlepoint or what it was. I think it was knitting because this is how I remember the phrase coming out. Or Metropolitan Anthony says, well, then sit there and be quiet and knit in front of God. Concentration. But concentration to what end? Well, ultimately, it's concentration in order to realize at what places we are facing the demonic. So, growing up, all I heard of was, of course, the world, the flesh, and the devil. There are books about this. There are conversations about this. There was even some trashy movie made about this. But the world, the flesh, and the devil. And I remember once in college, I had this rather austere Presbyterian who basically said, oh, you know, I'm not too worried about the devil, he said, because most people wouldn't know what to do if the devil actually was coming after them. And most of us have enough problems with the world and the flesh. Indeed, most of us just have problems with the flesh. Carried that with me for quite a while, but this is a really dreadful thing to think. I mean, it's a horrible thing to think. And in being able to get rid of the world, the next great fight, of course, is with the flesh. That is, overcoming our wicked memories and fantasies, which we constantly should be praying to do without. And this is where Saint Anthony struggles. And he struggles with it a lot, because the demons keep recalling these to his mind, right? And this is the fight. The fight is the fact that the demonic is constantly there as whisperers, right? They question our humility, they question our faith, they question our virtue. They do all these things to get us to doubt, to get us to not trust in our Lord. And so these are the things that Anthony first seeks to overcome. Then we know that he goes and he lives in the tombs for some years, right? And then once he realizes, right, his friends, they find him, they think he's dead. They bring him to the temple, but then of course he awakens and, you know, he goes back to the tombs. But then sometime about the year 285, in other words, about the 15th year or so into his efforts as a solitary, he goes out to the desert now. Now, up until this point, he had been under the tutelage of this teacher, of this other hermit. But this other hermit says he's not going to go with him. And so he goes out to an abandoned fortress. In a sense, this absolute solitary life, it seems to have been a bit unknown to many. Now, we know that there were strict solitaries, St. Paul of Thebes, for one. Anthony goes there, and he stays there till about the year 205, when, at last, people come looking for him, acquaintances. And St. Athanasius writes that they find him, they make him come out to them, and St. Anthony says he comes out, quote, as from some inmost shrine, initiate into the mysteries and God born. End of quote. Right? I mean, this is the whole quote. As from some inmost shrine, initiate into the mysteries and God born. Oh, what a statement. This is so packed, right? It's as though he had come from the very presence of God, right? From some inmost shrine. And now he is an initiate. He's truly learned. He's become the true disciple, the initiate into the mysteries. And here I don't think he's talking about the sacraments per se, but into the very presence of God, Anthony has come. He has now set the demons to flight. And now he is God born. Theophoroumenos, right? Theophoroumenos, God born, God bearing. It's the same phrase that's used of St. Ignatius of Antioch, Theophoros, right? Here it is as a participle, right? God being born of God, as it were. And both in body and soul. These things are marked, St. Athanasius tells us. They are marked with his struggle, but marked with a struggle in a way completely different than what we might have expected. St. Athanasius writes that of St. Anthony as a person, that he was, quote, all balanced as one governed by reason and standing in his natural condition, end of quote. St. Athanasius notes that his body was neither wasted away from all his fasting and rigor, nor was his body at all flabby from lack of exercise. And the image that it this gives is almost an open and straight rebuke to the philosophies of initiation into the mysteries of God that were then common among the diverse cults and philosophies of the Greeks, whether it be the mystery religions or the mystery cults, or be Neoplatonism, right? There was this unity in Antony of body and soul. And it's from this point, and the implied date is about 305, it's from this point that people start to flock to Antony in the desert. And for the first time in the life, we see the phrase monks and monasteries. It's also at this time that we see the long discourse in the life of Antony, a discourse about what it means to be a monk. And it takes up about a quarter of Saint Athanasius's life of Antony. Now, the life of Antony was written about the year 360. So in 305, 306, which is right at the beginning of the great persecution of Diocletian, Athanasius is just a small boy. It's about this time he comes to the attention of Alexander, Saint Alexander, the Bishop of Alexandria. So when we look at Antony and we look at what it means then, and this is something that's kind of important, because if we ask ourselves, you know, what did the Christians in the pew think about the life in Christ? We have lots of stuff written for us, of course, by the great spiritual masters, by the great theologians and the defenders of the faith, Saint Ambrose and Saint Athanasius and Saint Basil and Saint Gregory the Theologian, Saint Gregory of Nyssa, all these other saints. But when we look at what it is that Antony is doing, Antony, at least at the beginning of his life, seems to have been unlettered. We have copies of letters that he sent out. Did he write them? Did someone else write them for him? I don't know. But we know that in his discourse, we find someone who is wonderfully, let's just say, wonderfully in touch with what it means to be a Christian, and not just to be a monk, but a monk is someone who has, let us say, set aside worldly distractions. A monk is someone who decides, let us say, to live the life of the cherubic hymn, set aside all earthly cares. And this is what Antony is going after. And in fact, this is what we who live in the world should also be pursuing, right? Those who possessed as though they did not. Right, I'm not going to lie to you. I have possessions. And there are times I frequently think I have too many possessions. It doesn't help that I'm surrounded by coffee cups and stuff that my students have bestowed upon me. It's like, what am I going to do with all this stuff? Of course, that's the least of my possessions. I have so many books. And of course, I can say, well, books are necessary, and books are necessary, especially if you're going to be a historian, especially if you're going to have a podcast. But then there are so many other things, and I'm just thinking, why do I need this, and why do I need that, right? Are these things, as we create these things, and we think we need them. They're what's called auxiliary constructions by Freud. I've mentioned this before. I'll give you an illustration. People follow sports teams with maddening regularity. They invest themselves in them, right? Saint Antony is here to tell us, no, there's one thing that's necessary. It's the same thing that Saint Mary is telling us in the story of Mary and Martha, right? But when we look at Saint Antony, this is the important thing. Saint Antony, of course, is a Copt. But he does live in a largely Hellenistic world. That is, the world highly influenced by the Greeks. Now, for the people of the Greek world, the Greeks as pagans had no real system of morality. They had multiple systems. They had no sacred texts. They had rites and initiatory rites. But if you want to find out about these initiatory rites, you've almost got to kind of come at them secondhand, such as if you read Apuleius's The Golden Donkey, about a man who saw something he shouldn't, is transformed into a donkey, and then has to go to the initiatory rites in Egypt in order to be turned back into a man. Right, the Apuleius, sometimes it's called the golden ass, sometimes it's called the metamorphosis. So, but this wasn't a book the way the Bible is a book. And people talk about Homer as the Bible of the Greeks. But Homer is not a book in the sense in which we think of Holy Scripture, right? It just kind of gives us the pantheon of the gods. So there's this dependence among the Greek on oracles at Delphi or wherever oracles might be found. They certainly make sacrifices to their gods, but these sacrifices to the gods are beyond strange. And strange because we don't really know how they work or what they do. Strange also in that they're horrible and abominable in certain ways. I mean, just think about Agamemnon sacrificing his daughter so he gets favorable winds to go attack Troy, right? So we have all these things, right? And we also see the idea of initiation in Middle and Neoplatonism. It's in itself a whole conversation that could be had, but all to say that these initiations are almost purely intellectual. I mean, there's nuance to it. But in Scripture, we have the contours of our life and of our faith. Again, the struggle is very much, one, destroying our old wicked memories, fantasies, and habits, knowing how to recognize the demonic, particularly the subtleties of the demons. And it's this that Saint Anthony is showing us how to combat, right? It comes about by a life of abstinence. It comes about by a life of concentration and prayer. It comes about by a life of the will, of moving ourselves to do those things and moving ourselves to do those things repeatedly that we need to do. This is what the monastic life allows, that the life in the world does not. The life of the world is necessary. Martha is necessary for Mary. But Mary is the most necessary thing. That is the life of prayer. This is what monastics devote themselves to, right? Reading, prayer. Reading, prayer. Now, Anthony, of course, has a great deal in his life that is important. And he lives for 105 years. He's key in, let us say, the politics of the Arian controversy as an aid in the monastic communities, as an aid and a defender of St. Athanasius. We see this in Pacomius' statement, right, that the great Bishop Athanasius, defender of the faith even to death. So all these things are there and important, but in Anthony, what do we have? Well, we have exactly what we have in Pacomius. He is the perfect pattern of the life of an anchorite, the perfect pattern of the life of those who dwell in solitude. And this is the key to Anthony. Anthony's life is very much one of solitude. It is not a life that everyone is called to. at all. St. Paul doesn't call us to these things, to those who have families. But some are called to this. And this is an important point. All of us have callings, and we are to serve God in the life in which He's called us. I've mentioned this before. An acquaintance who was a priest, who at one time said to his confessor he felt like he had so much to do, and at times his family seemed to get into the way. I don't want to say his family got in the way, but family life and its demands seemed to get into the way of what he thought he was called to do. To which his confessor wisely responded, "No. His family life is your calling. The rest of this is secondary." And so, with that, everyone, I leave you for another week. And someone reminded me on Saturday, Zacchaeus Sunday is coming shortly. Wow. I can't wait. I can't wait. I love Lent. And yes, it is a struggle. Yes, there are a lot of services. Yes, it is. It is demanding. But after about 5 or 6 days into Pascha, I kind of look back and think, wow, I'm going to miss Lent. I like the meat. Anyway, my dear brothers and sisters who listen, thank you for your encouragement. Thank you for emails. Please send them to me. And next week, we're going to look at St. Pachomius. And then we will probably turn our eyes a bit to the west. St. John Cassian, St. Martin of Tours, and of course, St. Benedict of Nursia. Our producer is still Elijah Sabrin. Our music is still by Johann Sebastian Bach. And this, of course, is still a listener-supported podcast of Ancient Faith Ministries.
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6: 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You are listening to Telling the Story with Father David Smith. Telling the Story, the Sunday Gospel Revisited. Join Father David as he uses the settings of the Gospel stories, as well as contemporary and historical settings, to bring a fresh and unexpected look at various biblical texts. 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
8: Hi, welcome to Telling the Story. I'm your host, Father David Smith. Today's Telling the Story is inspired by the Sunday of the Fathers of the Fourth Ecumenical Council, the one that took place in Chalcedon in 421. We know that military guards watched over the tomb of Saint Euphemia at the time a miracle took place there, and this week's Telling the Story imagines what it would be like to hear one of the guards tell what happened there. Today's Telling the Story is entitled Saint Euphemia's Tomb. I've been hearing you talk all night about something you know nothing about. Where did you first hear the things you're saying that you blather with such certainty? I think you made everything up on your own, that no scholar has ever imparted to you even one tiny morsel of wisdom. How can the Savior of all mankind not be a man? You say he was a man, but you also deny this, saying that he had one nature, and that divine. How can divinity weep? For we know that the Lord wept,
9: How can divinity be born of a woman? Oh, you think that he became divine after his birth? What nonsense! How can divinity thirst, as at the well in Samaria, or on the cross, or hunger, as he did in the wilderness? These things the Word of God tells us, and they speak to the humanity of the Messiah. Yes, of course, I'll tell you how I learned this. I myself guarded the tomb of the great martyr Euphemia at the end of the Council of Chalcedon. I was there. I'm not surprised you haven't heard about this. The ones who poison you people's minds with heresies about Jesus don't want you to know what happened there, but I will tell you. My commander assigned myself and two others to stand at the church in Chalcedon because he had heard that many bishops planned to attend the council there. His information proved accurate, for many more bishops attended than the galleries of the church could accommodate. Some had to sit in the nave of the church where the relics of Saint Euphemia are. At first they did not know this. None of us did. The relics had been in the church for over 150 years, and even people who worshipped regularly at that church had forgotten what a great treasure it held. The priest didn't even know. Her casket lay in a cove to the left of the altar, surrounded by various things, one a large table, and even on top of it some old icons were placed. While the hierarchs waited in the nave to hear what happened in the council sessions, they would get up to stretch and walk around, and one of them discovered the relics of the saint. A great commotion started, and they sent word to the patriarch, who was, of course, in the hall overseeing the debate. They held a liturgy the next day in her memory, even though her actual feast day comes on a different day. Many prayed that she would assist in the deliberations and reveal to the Sacred Fathers the true nature of Jesus Christ, our Savior and Lord. The council then continued. All in the nave maintained their respect for the saint's presence, in spite of the sometimes contentious debate. Scribes ran back and forth from the hall to the nave of the church with information about the progress of the council. The ones in the nave could vote, but obviously not participate in the debates, and they complained bitterly about this. But for the most part, everything ran peacefully, probably in part because we were there. But as the proceedings went on, it became apparent that they would find no resolution, no place of agreement. The suggestion was made to celebrate another liturgy and seek the saint's advice, but the patriarch said that they had already done that. Rather, he asked the leader of those who said that the Lord was only fully divine, not fully human, to compose a treatise describing their beliefs and why they held them. He asked the Patriarch of Jerusalem to do the same with those who held the Orthodox view. This took some days. Then, when the two groups had completed their written assignments, the Patriarch commanded them to be placed in the reliquary of Saint Euphemia. No one had opened the casket for over 100 years, and the fathers made sure that great care was taken. I remember when they finally got it open, the church immediately filled with the most splendid fragrance, as if hundreds of roses flowed out of the tomb and filled the room. They put the two documents, rolled up, into the casket with the saint. They had us seal the box with wax, then bid us watch, and told us that we would be the guards of the tomb for the next 3 days. We immediately established a schedule so that two of us would remain awake and watching at all times. On our shifts, we stood the whole time, 16 hours, to keep from falling asleep. The bishops and priests kept up a constant stream of praying, mostly reading the Psalms. They read slowly, in a monotone. I sometimes had to walk back and forth to keep from falling down. They did other services, liturgies, and other prayers I had never heard. I can tell you, literally on my life, that no one touched the seals to the casket, much less broke them. On the day the fathers decided to open the casket, they were indeed whole and unbroken. In addition, I can affirm that no one touched the scrolls until the saint's hand lifted one of them, giving it to the Patriarch of Constantinople. I say this because a great commotion began. Everyone pushed forward to see at that moment they opened the casket, and I had to apply some sharp cuffs to several of the bishops in order to maintain my place. I have shown more than one vandal the edge of my sword, in fact, 18 of them, so the scrawny churchman who challenged me had no chance to get through.

0: Attention to the scroll, squeezed under her feet, flat, as if it had been crushed there. So let me buy you another cup of wine, friend. Today God has given you a great gift by sending me to this particular tavern to tell you my story.
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3: I just want to refresh our knowledge a little bit. I was looking at some research done by an organization called WebRoot, and just some statistics in regards to the pornography of all kinds that are like landmines throughout the field of the technological world that we and our children are seeking to navigate. These were some numbers that I think we all know there's a lot of this out there, but it was startling to me to see some of these numbers. Every second, this is numbers just from the United States. Every second, there are over 28,000 users watching adult content on the internet. Every second in the United States, approximately $3,000 is being spent on adult entertainment on the internet. And I use the calculator because I'm not a math whiz, but if you just do the math on that, that's $184,000 a minute. And if you go to an hour, it's $11 million an hour in the United States that is going to this kind of content on the internet. They said every second, 372 people are typing in the word adult in a search engine looking for content. Every day in the United States, this research indicated that 37 adult videos are being created in the United States every day, 37 new videos. That every day in the United States, 2.5 billion with a B, 2.5 billion emails containing adult content are sent or received. Every day, 68 million search queries in the United States are related to adult content. And that is 25%, one quarter of all searches from the United States on the internet every day are looking for adult content. One in four of us. And to make matters worse, every day 116,000 searches are related to child-oriented adult material on the internet. We all know that this is an issue. We all know that these are big problems, but the sheer volume of what is happening is really overwhelming, and it helps us to understand both how serious it is for us to learn how to live in this world, but not be of it. Some information on how internet adult material usage hurts teenagers. It increases

0: the odds of out of wedlock pregnancy. Said teenagers with frequent exposure to this kind of material on TV have a substantially greater likelihood of teenage pregnancy. And the likelihood of teenage pregnancy was twice as high, it doubles when the quantity of this kind of content exposure viewing was high. So the more this is being watched, the more it increases the chance of teenage out of wedlock pregnancy. It raises the risk of depression, interestingly. There's a direct correlation in the research between the usage of adult entertainment content and feelings of loneliness and major depression. And of course, this is no surprise, but it creates significantly distorted expectations, both of one's self and one's future marriage partner, your spouse, in regards to this aspect of your relationship. Families, marriages, has a significant impact on the likelihood of divorce, on infidelity. In fact, they identify here that the use of adult entertainment content increases the marital infidelity rate by more than 300%. So the notion that, well, I'm just looking at this stuff, but it, you know, it doesn't, I'm not cheating on anyone, right? I'm not hurting anyone. Well, there's all kinds of lies in that way of thinking, but it also significantly increases the chance that a person is going to act out on those types of fantasies. So today, however, we're not only considering the devastating impact that this kind of content that's all over the media and the world around us is having upon ourselves and on our children, but we're also considering how we might live in this technological age in a chaste way, if it's even possible at all, is how it feels. So what is chastity? We have this in the title of our workshop. Most commonly, we think of this word chastity as refraining from sexual activity. And sometimes I think we even confuse it with the word celibate, referring to an unmarried person who refrains from sexual activity. But there's really a broader meaning to the word chastity or chaste, to which I would like to draw our attention. And that is purity in conduct and intention. Chastity, purity in conduct and intention. So to be chaste means to be both pure in what I intend to do and what I do. And it's this broader understanding of this virtue of chastity that is both our calling and our guard, our defense, in this technological world that makes imminently available all forms of information, information that is both curative as well as corrupting. The 17th century English poet John Milton wrote a poem called Comus, which was performed at the installation of a man by the name of John Egerton, who was being made the Earl of Bridgewater and was also being made a member of King Charles I's Privy Council. And so John Milton wrote this entertainment poem based on the three Egerton children, one daughter, two sons. And he imagines them in this poem as being on a journey through the forest. And the Egerton daughter in the poem called Lady gets separated from her brothers and accosted by the villain, Comus, who attempts to persuade Lady to join him in all manner of desires. Lady, however, holds on to true virtue and ultimately defeats Comus's argument. And in her refutation of him, she says the following about the virtue of chastity. This is John Milton's words here. Lady says, 'Tis chastity, my brother, chastity. She that has that is clad in complete steel, and like a quivered nymph with arrows keen, may trace huge forests and unharbored heaths, infamous hills and sandy perilous wilds, where through the sacred rays of chastity, no savage fierce bandit or mountaineer will dare to soil her virgin purity. Yea, there where very desolation dwells, by grots and caverns shagged with horrid shades, she may pass on with unblenched majesty. Doesn't that describe our desire for ourselves and our children when it comes to this life? And in the context of our discussion today, it's our desire for how we will be able to traverse the infamous hills and sandy, perilous wilds of the world created by technology. Possessing the virtue of chastity, writes Milton, is like being covered in impenetrable armor. It's interesting that he describes this virtue of purity in conduct and intention as the means for a life well lived. It's not merely the goal, the telos, just being chaste, that's the goal, but it's the condition of soul and body that enables us to pass through the horrid shades of this life while maintaining unblenched majesty. I love that imagery. Chastity would be one of the virtues. We might also think of it in terms of purity of heart that Jesus said would enable us to see God. And St. Peter writes that virtue should be added to our faith so that we will be fruitful in our knowledge of God and will safeguard our steps so that we never stumble. And so an entrance will be supplied to us abundantly into the everlasting kingdom of our Lord and Savior, Jesus Christ. So if chastity, purity is this important, how do we grow, how do we develop and safeguard it in our lives and in the lives of our children? Well, there's one particular spiritual practice, discipline that we need to engage in throughout our life, and especially as we walk through the valley of shadows that is the world around us, particularly this technological world on our devices. And this is the ascetic practice of watchfulness. Watchfulness. I want to show you a brief video, if I can get it to play right, that describes the irony of how we tend to relate to our devices and to one another, and the way it impacts how we relate in our relationships. So I'm going to try and do a screen share here. God willing, it will work. All right.
1: We convince ourselves technology is helping. The reality is people don't seem enough for us these days. We condense books into articles, into lists, into GIFs, because who has time to read an actual sentence anymore? We scroll and click and double tap our lives away, wondering where the day goes. We're more anxious than any generation before us, yet we keep downloading another app, hoping that it can fix us. We look to the latest trends, check the reviews on Yelp, investigate the hashtags, yet in a world with so much information, we're somehow still missing the wisdom of life. We crave real connection, but we'd rather text about the hard conversations. We desire relationships, but settle for following each other on Twitter. We stare at the pretty pictures on Instagram instead of the person standing right in front of us. We prefer filtered images to reality. We listen to a new podcast over a person's day. We check social media more than we check in with our friends. In our constant need for new information, new insights, new everything, we lose the chance to make old memories. We like being busy. We wear it like a badge of honor. We can't focus because we're being pulled in 50 different directions. We can't commit because there always seems to be another option, a better alternative. We have trust issues with the people we've known for years, yet we trust someone's review that we just saw on Amazon. We want to hold hands while still holding on to our phones. We scroll through Twitter while we have lunch with our friends. We think we can keep one foot out the door while still falling for the person sitting in front of us. We always need the latest, the newest, the most up-to-date, and then wonder why relationships don't last. We walk around stores on FaceTime and text during work because life without multitasking feels inefficient. We fill our schedule, we fill our days, we fill our phones, thinking that that will cure the emptiness that we feel inside us. We binge another series of that latest Netflix show because someone else's story drowns out the experience of our own. We complain that nothing feels real anymore, but we don't give anything time to become real. We complain nothing has depth, but we don't allow things space to deepen. We're so quick to fill the silence or write someone off completely. We complain nothing feels authentic today as we select a new filter on our selfies. We recharge our devices, but not ourselves. When we're out of time, we just add more to our schedules. We don't know who we want to become because we're too distracted by who everyone else is becoming. How many times has anyone ever said to you, "I want your time"? Whenever you hear that, know this truth. What people really want is your energy. Imagine if you gave someone an hour of your time, but the whole time you were completely distracted on your phone, versus if you gave someone 10 minutes of your complete energy. I'm sure that any of us would select option two, because what we're really searching for is energy. What we're really searching for is attention. What we're really looking for is presence. What we're really after is affection. So what we really need to do is give people our energy, not just our time. Take a moment. Take time to reflect. Take a step back. Who are the people that make you forget to look at your phone? Spend time with them. Starve your distractions. Feed your focus. You can't do the big things if you're always distracted by the small ones.
0: So, I'm not endorsing Jay Shetty, whatever he sells or promotes in that, but I thought that video connected quite a bit with the irony of the advancements that we have with our technology, and yet how it is really dehumanizing and deconnecting us. Perhaps we could take that final sentence or two that he gave us: starve your distractions, feed your focus. You can't do the big things if you're always distracted by the small ones. Maybe we could rephrase that and say, you can't maintain your chastity, your purity of heart, your attention on God, if you're always distracted by the glitter of the world. Distraction is perhaps the best word to describe the most universal problem with social media and digital entertainment. At times, we even engage with our devices, video games, movies, social media, for the very purpose of being distracted from our thoughts, from our feelings, from our problems, from our relationships. Saint Hezekios, the priest, in his writing on watchfulness and holiness, he warns us that distraction, that forgetfulness of God, is one of the primary ways that the demons seek to lead us into sin. He writes this: those who love true knowledge should also be aware that the demons, in their jealousy, sometimes hide themselves and cease from open spiritual battle. They try to make us careless so that they can suddenly capture our intellect, our mind, and again, reduce our mind to inattention, to distraction, to forgetfulness. Their unremitting purpose is to prevent the heart from being attentive, watchful. For they know how greatly such attentiveness enriches the soul. He later adds this, we should shun loose speech. Boy, doesn't loose speech describe most of what is on social media? He says we should shun that like an asp's venom and too much company like a progeny of vipers, for it can plunge us into total forgetfulness of the inner struggle and bring the soul down from the heights of the joy that purity of heart gives us. He continues, this accursed forgetfulness is as opposed to attentiveness, to watchfulness, as water is to fire, and it forcibly fights against it all the time. Forgetfulness leads us to being negligent, and negligence leads to indifference and laziness, and finally, unnatural or ungodly desire. In this way, he writes, we return to where we started like a dog to his own vomit. So let us shun loose speech like deadly poison. That might be something to talk with our kids about. How can we shun loose speech, reading it, consuming it, or creating it in the technological realm like deadly poison? As for forgetfulness and all its consequences, he writes, they can be cured by the most strict guarding of the mind, our thoughts, and by the constant invocation of the Lord Jesus Christ, the Jesus Prayer. For without him, Christ, we can do nothing. So while it's necessary for us to set up guardrails against exposure to sexualized material through our various devices for us, for our children, so as not to lose our children's and our own chastity, purity of heart and mind, body, we would be even better served to go further upstream from the perilous rapids of pornography to the headwaters of inattention, distraction, forgetfulness. Because this really is where the battle is truly won or lost. And it's here that we need to train ourselves and our children how to fight the good fight. Elder Thaddeus of Vitovnica, in his book, Our Thoughts Determine Our Lives. If you haven't read it, read it. If you've read it again and apply what is here. He writes, a person who is entrapped in the vicious cycle of chaotic thoughts. Again, doesn't that describe so much of what is thrown at us in social media and technological communication today? A person who is entrapped, he says, in vicious cycle of chaotic thoughts is in the atmosphere of Hades, or has only so much as touched it, feels the torments of hell. In other words, there's no way to not be affected, even by just touching it, seeing it in an ad stream on the side of a website, accidentally having something come up on your computer, even just that quick moment is coming into contact with Hades, he says. He said, for example, we read the newspapers, we take a walk in the streets, and afterwards we suddenly feel that something is not quite right in our souls. We feel an emptiness, we feel sadness, he says. That's because by reading all sorts of things, or we might add watching all sorts of things, our mind becomes distracted, and the atmosphere of Hades has free access to our minds. The Holy Fathers tell us to let our attention be on Christ from the moment we wake up, and to let our thoughts, to strive to have our thoughts be united with Him all through the day, to remember Him all day, every moment. And they prayed that God would deliver them from forgetfulness of Him, for we often get carried away by the things of this world and we forget about God. We forget that He's everywhere. We forget that everything that we do really should be a job done for Him. Elder Thaddeus writes again, your thoughts are burdened because you are influenced by the thoughts of your fellow man. Like I said before, that's a whole category of employment now, being a social media influencer, seeking to influence people to basically watch your channel so that advertisers will spend money, so that they will make money selling our attention for their gain. He says, we're burdened in part because we continue to be influenced by this, and it tears us down, and it ruins the purity of our heart and our mind in focus on God. He continues, as soon as a desire or a worldly thought enters our mind, God immediately sends us a warning. This is really helpful. He says, instead of coming to our senses and blocking these thoughts, these desires, we nurture them, we long for them, and then afterwards, you know, we wonder, well, man, where'd that come from? What is that? Why did that happen? But Elder Thaddeus tells us that when we have these thoughts come to us, often from demonic temptation, provocation, that God actually gives us a warning sign. And the warning sign is precisely the temptation that we feel. I just think that's tremendously helpful to even begin to reframe, in some sense, our understanding of what that moment of temptation could be there for. Ourselves learning, teaching our children that the temptation itself is a big warning sign from God. And so instead of just justifying our embrace of the temptation, you know, saying, well, you know, the temptation was so strong, I couldn't resist it, I just gave in. We can learn through practice, Elder Thaddeus tells us, to respond saying, wow, the warning sign was so bright, so big, so loud, that I knew I had to flee. I felt tempted, that I knew I had to run. I had to turn it off. I had to get out of there. Saint Hezekios again, and I'm almost done here. I know my time is waning. Counsels us that many of our thoughts come from demonic provocation, and from these kinds of demonic thoughts. This is where the evil manifests itself in outward actions from us. And he says, the more closely attentive you and I are, our children are, to examining our minds, what we're thinking, what we thought, what we felt in a moment, the further we will separate ourselves from that. But he says, just as close attentiveness brilliantly illumines the mind, if we pay attention and be watchful over our thoughts, it illumines our mind. The inverse is true as well. So the lapse from watchfulness and from the sweet invocation of Jesus, praying the Jesus prayer, keeping His name on our lips, if we let that go, then our minds will be darkened completely, he says. And he said, all this is just natural. This is how it happens. And we can grow in this, he said, if we will just put it into practice. I want to read you a quote from C.S. Lewis that I'm guessing everyone in here has heard before, whether you have read his little treatise, The Weight of Glory, or not. But I want you to think of this in terms of the kinds of content and material that tend to draw us in and fix our attention in social media and in the various platforms that we and or our children are using. C.S. Lewis said, it would seem that our Lord finds our desires not too strong, but too weak. We are half-hearted creatures, fooling about with drink and sex and ambition when infinite joy is offered us. Like an ignorant child who wants to go on making mud pies in a slum because he cannot imagine what is meant by the offer of a holiday at the sea. We are far too easily pleased. I think that describes many of us and our children and certainly the world around us when it comes to our usage of these platforms and devices that many of them were created to hook us in and to feed us garbage, to help us be satisfied with mud pies rather than the glory of the immortal God. St. Peter, in the fifth chapter of his first epistle, writes this: be sober, be vigilant. It's the same word as watchful. Because your adversary, the devil, walks about like a roaring lion, seeking whom he may devour. Resist him, steadfast in the faith, knowing that the same sufferings are experienced by your brotherhood in the world and on the internet. But may the God of all grace, who called us to his eternal glory by Christ Jesus, after you have suffered a while, perfect, establish, strengthen, and settle you. To him be the glory and the dominion forever and ever. Amen.
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2: He will be a staff for the righteous, with which for them to stand and not to fall. And he will be the light of the nations and the hope of those whose hearts are troubled. All who dwell on the earth will fall down and worship him, and they will praise and bless and celebrate with song the Lord of Spirits. 1 Enoch chapter 48, verses 4 through 5. The modern world doesn't acknowledge, but is nevertheless haunted by spirits, angels, demons, and saints. In our time, many yearn to break free of the prison of a flat, secular materialism, to see and to know reality as it truly is. What is this spiritual reality like? How do we engage with it well? How do we permeate everyday life with spiritual presence? Orthodox Christian priests Father Andrew Stephen Damick and Father Stephen DeYoung host this live call-in show focused on enchantment in creation, the union of the seen and unseen as made by God and experienced by mankind throughout history. Welcome to the Lord of Spirits.
3: Good evening, giant killers and dragon slayers. 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You can call in at 855-AF-RADIO. That's 855-237-2346. Montesca Trudy is taking your calls tonight, which we will get to beginning in the second part of our show. But first, I just wanted to mention that Lord of Spirits is brought to you by our listeners with help from the Theoria School of Filmmaking. Theoria School of Filmmaking is the first Orthodox film school. 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To learn more about Theoria, please visit theoriafilm.org. And that's spelled T-H-E-O-R-I-A, film.org. So
4: I'm
3: on this podcast,
4: Shepherd, and I endorse this product or service.
3: There we go. Yes. Yeah, we have sponsors. Isn't that great? So on this podcast, we've talked many, many times about the three elements of the fall of man: death, sin, and domination by demonic powers. But we've never actually dedicated whole episodes to this. So today, we're going to be beginning a three-part series on this. And our first episode is, of course, on death, because that's where it starts. That's where mankind's problems really begin. So naturally, we're headed all the way back to Genesis. So Father Stephen, is this going to be the episode where we finally talk about how the earth is almost exactly 6,000 years old?
4: No.
3: Oh.
4: Because that's not a thing. But
3: that's very disappointing.
4: Before we start, we have another proverbial elephant in the proverbial room.
3: Oh, here we go.
4: And, you know, I try to mind my own business, right? Keep to myself.
3: Do you?
4: I'm not on social media, right? But I hear things, you know? Things get back to me. Lately, I hear some guy, Richard Rollins, I guess, goes on some YouTuber's show, starts talking a bunch of mess about how I'm a chicken.
3: I heard about this.
4: Listen up, pal. You can hear me now and believe me later. Nobody calls me chicken. I know all about all these stories about Melchizedek. I've read Slavonic Enoch. So I know about Melchizedek being born from the dead body of his virgin mother as the third Enochic priest and being hid in Eden during the flood. I know all about this. I may have even written about it in a forthcoming book. So Richard Rohan, if that is your real name, here's what I want to know. You go around acting like you know all about Ethiopia, but I haven't heard a word from you about Fourth Baruch. I don't think you even know it exists. So what now?
3: Yeah. We're officially having an internet feud, everybody. So join in, please. Welcome. Yes. So, all right. The gauntlet has been thrown down. I'm told that Richard actually doesn't even listen to this live, so he doesn't even know what 100 people now know about him. So,
4: yeah. I have no doubt. He's gonna need a lot of time to figure out how to even respond.
3: Exactly.
4: If he dares.
3: Yeah.
4: But so, on to our topic for tonight.
3: Indeed.
4: With apologies to our listeners that they had to sit through that kind of nonsense, but sometimes you have to respond to something.
3: I'm sorry you guys had to hear that. But, you know, they're saying stuff, so things have to be said in return.
4: Yeah. You can't just let some of these things slide.
3: Yeah.
4: No matter how obscure a person it is who says them. So, and we're going to begin this evening, as we begin so many evenings, by doing a little recap, right? Because we're going back to the Garden of Eden. We're talking about the expulsion from paradise. We're talking tonight about death coming upon the human race. And so, as with several of our episodes recently, these aren't things that we've never talked about before, but we're kind of coming at it from a different trajectory tonight.
3: Yeah.
4: And so, just to remind people, because even if you have recently listened to all of the previous episodes straight through, because you've been lost at sea or something with an iPhone, I don't know. It's been probably about 100 hours since the last time we talked about this, minimum. So we need to go over a couple of themes from Genesis 1 and Genesis 2, respectively. So, as we've talked about a couple of times in a couple of different episodes in the past, in Genesis 1, part of the structure of the description of the 6 days of creation followed by the seventh day is that this follows the general pattern of temple construction. And we'll probably end up wrapping around and doing another temple episode and going into this in even more detail again.
3: Yeah.
4: But
3: that'd be a good idea.
4: Temple construction narratives, stories of God's temples being built or them building and then coming to inhabit their temples, that's a major genre of ancient Near Eastern literature. And so Genesis 1 has those features, right? And as I said, at some point, we'll probably go more depth in that. There are continuities and discontinuities with the other ancient Near Eastern examples. So, but the key element for tonight is that at the end of sort of creation being constructed as the temple of Yahweh, the God of Israel, the Sabbath day, when he comes to rest, it's not that he needs a break or he's tired. It's that he is seated. He is enthroned.
3: Right, which we covered a lot in our Ascension episode from last year. We talked about this. Yeah.
4: Yeah. So that is an important element to kind of have back in your mind for what we're going to talk about tonight. And the second kind of element, and this is something we've mentioned, I know, repeatedly, so this is maybe a little fresher, is the pattern in Genesis 1 and 2 of You see this in the creation days. The first 3 days are things being put in order. The second three are them being filled with life, right? And then the garden itself, a garden is sort of the perfect combination of the two, right? Order without life is sort of just barren, and life without order is the bayou next door to where I'm speaking to you from right now.
3: Can you go fishing there? There must be some kind of something good in there.
4: Yeah, an alligator might catch you, but...
3: hey, no guts, no glory, right?
4: Yeah, yeah. I have a parishioner now who did some alligator farming. And then that pattern of creation being putting things in order and filling them with life, is then what is handed down to humanity to continue that work by filling the earth and subduing it, right? Filling it with life and subduing it, putting it in order. And we've talked before about how one of those tends to the masculine, the other to the feminine, and that men and women participate together to accomplish both, right?
3: Right.
4: So that's the quick recap. So if we have those kind of things in the back of our head, that will help as we now go forward.
3: Yeah.
4: So this is the beginning of, as you mentioned, sort of a three-part series.
3: Yeah. Right?
4: And these are going to be patterned somewhat the same way. So in our first half of the three tonight, we're going to be talking about the way in which angelic or divine beings get involved in this first fall of man. Because each of the three, obviously we already did our five-ish falls of the angels episode way back in the long ago time. Now we're focusing on the human side, but there are, in each of these three, there are angelic beings who get involved.
3: Right.
4: And since this is the first one, and this is the one that immediately follows the creation of the world, those stories, we need to start by talking a little bit about the invisible creation, right? Because we understand, and it's even referenced in the Nicene Creed, that creation has these components, visible and invisible, right?
3: Right.
4: And the whole premise of the show is about reuniting those, right? But when we talk about the creation of the world and the way a lot of folks, especially in our modern era, sort of the modernist approach to these things focuses almost entirely on the material element of that, which is why some folks, you know, spend their time plumbing the depths of the age of the earth and where dinosaurs fit into Genesis and these sort of things. Because they're primarily concerned with the scientific material elements. But the elements of the invisible creation are important here. The other thing that tends to happen, and I'd probably feel worse about bashing John Milton if he weren't a Puritan.
3: Well, he's dead. he's not going to be bugged by this, so.
4: He's a dead Puritan.
3: Like, yeah, right, exactly. So, wrote some very nice poetry, though. I know. Yeah. Hey. I spent a lot of time with, especially 16th and 17th century English poetry as an undergrad, and so I have a very soft spot in my heart for that stuff. Yeah,
4: I'm more of a
3: Milton's Mighty Line, you know, right? Milton's Mighty Line, yeah.
4: I prefer the continent still. you have to give him credit, right? That his writing was sort of so powerful that
3: Everyone
4: now has this sense that there was some kind of primordial, not only creation of angelic beings before the creation of the world, never discussed in the Bible, but that there was this war in heaven before the creation of the world that that has just become so commonplace as a belief, right?
3: Yeah. I mean, he took stuff that is either in or implied in Scripture and kind of projects it backwards to before Genesis 1:1.
4: Right. Right?
3: This stuff all happens kind of off camera, and then you get Paradise Lost, right?
4: Right.
3: Yeah.
4: Right. But we need to take seriously that Genesis 1 and 2 are giving us the story of creation.
3: Yeah, and angels are created.
4: Not of the creation of matter, not of the creation of the visible world, but of creation, the whole thing.
3: The whole creation, yeah.
4: And that the visible and the invisible creation are not sort of these in two separate compartments. Right. Again, the whole theme of this show,
3: right?
4: Is that these things are not in these two separate compartments and don't interact. Like there's some kind of invisible dimensional wall between us and heaven, and the angels are up there doing stuff, and we're here. The question becomes, if we accept that, so if we accept, okay, what we have in Genesis 1 in particular, and the beginning of Genesis 2, is the creation of all of creation, visible and invisible, then where within the narrative of Genesis, where does the invisible creation fit in?
3: Yeah, because it doesn't seem to be explicit anywhere in there, you know, and on the nth day, God created the angelic beings.
4: Right, yeah.
3: Right.
4: It's not that explicit, at least.
3: Right.
4: And so what you tend to get is, and if you read Second Temple Jewish sources, if you read the church fathers on this, they will generally peg it to one of the creation days.
3: Okay.
4: So they don't see it as this separate event outside of the narration of Genesis 1.
3: Yeah, it's not day zero.
4: Right. But they also don't, there's no gap theory, right? Yeah. So Tales from the Crypt Demon Knight is not accurate. I know, that's where you were getting your...
3: Oh, you know me.
4: was from, yeah.
3: That stuff, when I was a kid, I saw that stuff existed, but it always ooged me out on a very, very deep level.
4: Tales from the Crypt Demon Knight?
3: Yeah, I mean, I didn't even know that there was... I just knew Tales from the Crypt existed. I didn't know that there was even a Demon Knight.
4: No, it is the first movie. And you should watch what you say about it, because Jada Pinkett Smith is in it. And if anybody hears you say anything bad about that movie, you could get smacked.
3: I have nothing to say about the movie. I've never seen it.
4: I'm just saying. Don't even want to mention her name. You get in trouble.
3: It's not like Tolkien fans who have everything to say about shows that haven't even come out yet.
4: Yes. And it stars Billy Zane before he went bald, but ironically, he shaved his head in it. Anyway. But it's inaccurate. That's the what we're going here.
3: Right.
4: So, not a bad movie, but inaccurate. Much better than the sequel, which starred Dennis Miller.
3: What?
4: That Dennis Miller.
3: Really?
4: Yes.
3: Okay.
4: Tales from the Crypt 2, Bordello of Blood.
3: Yeah, I'm still not going to watch it, but oh gosh. No,
4: where
3: I'm still
4: he, where he, yeah, the spoilers, he ends up shooting a bunch of vampires with holy water in super soakers. Okay.
3: Oh, well, all right.
4: As one does. So,
3: moving
4: that
3: right
4: is
3: along.
4: Also inaccurate, as you know from our Halloween episode this year.
3: Yes, right. That is not how vampirism works or any of that stuff. Yeah.
4: Yeah. So, right. So the Second Temple literature and the fathers see this somewhere in the framework of the creation days, right? So usually, not always, but usually it's either the first day or the third day.
3: Okay. So why would they pick those?
4: Or the fourth day. I'm sorry. The fourth day.
3: So why would they pick those days?
4: Well, the first day light is created. The fourth day is the sun, moon, and stars, which as we've talked about are connected biblically to the angels.
3: Right. Yeah, you wouldn't want to create those things and just let them float out there without an angel to take care of them.
4: Right.
3: Yeah.
4: So it's usually one of those 2 days. The Minority Report is there's some second day. And I think the second day folks are looking at the separation of the waters above from the waters below, and they're looking at that as the creation of heaven.
3: Mm.
4: Or the heavens, right?
3: Okay.
4: So that's sort of the Minority Report. But
3: thus the heavenly hosts.
4: Yeah. Right. Right. So those are the and this is true even for fathers, for example, like Saint Augustine, who don't hold to like 24-hour days in sequence.
3: Hmm.
4: Right. So Saint Augustine famously believed that, you know, time doesn't apply to God. So this sort of all happened at once, and the days there are just sort of a structure to explain it to us.
3: Yeah. Right. A literary structure rather than a chronological structure.
4: Right. And so there are certain other fathers who have similar, not Saint Augustine's exact view, but who talk about Genesis 1 as being a structure for explaining it to us rather than being a literal blow-by-blow account.
3: Yeah, it doesn't, right. If I recall correctly, doesn't St. Basil, is it in the Hexameron, who kind of says, look, we don't know exactly, and it's not super important that we know these kinds of things?
4: Right, that like that beyond what's in the, that what is told to us in the text, we don't have a capacity to know. Right.
3: Yeah.
4: It's, you know, that's left to God. But, and so we need to be attentive to what he did tell us and what he's teaching us by it. And he was using that, I think, to sort of cut off speculation, right?
3: Right.
4: Which can run all over the place, right? Yeah. Yeah. And that kind of approach generally makes sense because if we also take seriously the idea that we find in most of the fathers, I'm not going to give a percentage, but most of the fathers who talk about it, that the prophet Moses received this in a vision, right?
3: Yeah,
4: then
3: right.
4: It seems to me if he received it in a vision and you're going to be a stickler for like literal 24-hour days, then he must have been like standing there on Mount Sinai for 6 or 7 straight days, like watching,
3: playing it all out,
4: the vision happen. Yeah. Video. So,
3: yeah, you probably can't pause it.
4: It being a visionary experience, there's going to be symbolism. There's going to be, right, structures, yeah, and to it to communicate things that aren't necessarily literally. Now,
3: right. And saying, right.
4: It's
3: and
4: not
3: and,
4: literal.
3: Yeah. And you know, and why would they say that Moses received this in a vision? Well, because Adam and Eve were not taking notes. And of course, they also weren't present for most of what's in the you know, so yeah, this would have to have been revealed by God to Moses, who writes Genesis.
4: Right, right, yeah, right. So yeah, that's the idea there. And again, we're not saying it's not literal. We're just saying it's perfectly reasonable to take a symbolic,
3: sure,
4: reading, right, of what's going on there, especially when we're talking about Genesis 1.
3: Is it a, right, symbolic world? I don't know.
4: I don't know. I mean, that sounds vaguely familiar. There is the key, though, here, the key thing that we can say that is taught, because we've said there's these differences and distinctions and nuances, right? But the key thing that's taught here is that the visible and invisible creations are a product of the same creative act.
3: Right. Because
4: of the Holy Trinity, right?
3: The idea that they are kind of two utterly separate creations is simply not a thing in Scripture. And as, yeah, you said, it's mentioned in the Creed, you know, that he created all things visible and invisible.
4: Yeah.
3: You know,
4: yeah,
3: it's just creation. Yeah.
4: Yeah.
3: Right.
4: So this, and again, we talked about this again in the before time, in our episode about the five-ish falls of the angels, but that then, of course, raises the question of the falls of angels and specifically the devil.
3: Yeah. Right.
4: So what you find when you start, right, looking this up is that often it's either spoken of as if no real amount of time passed,
3: hmm,
4: between the creation of angelic beings and them at least beginning to fall.
3: Yeah, if I recall correctly, isn't it Saint Maximus maybe who says that they fell, at, or maybe he's talking about Adam, but the idea that so they fall as they come into being.
4: Right. Well, that's what I was about to say, is that you find Father saying the same thing about humanity.
3: Yeah, right, right, right.
4: Right, because there is no, again, within the story in Genesis, there is no time lapse, right? Like, we don't have, you know, 5 years later, Eve was standing next to the tree of the knowledge of good and evil, right? Like,
3: right. There's no indication of how much, of when things happen. I mean, there's an order, a sequence, right? But there's no indication of how long it takes from one thing to the next.
4: Right, right. And I think we need to understand that, as we've talked about so many times, you don't know what it's like to be a bat. You don't know what it's like to be a vast cosmic intelligence. You don't even know what it's like to be a newly created human in the presence of God in paradise.
3: I mean, I can never remember being born, so.
4: Yeah. Right? And so we don't know, in the same way that we don't know how we will experience time in the life of the world to come, right? We tend to think about it as if time, we're going to experience time the same way we do now. It's just going to be like forever. You know, it's going to be like an endless succession of moments, right? But there's no logical reason to believe that.
3: Yeah, right.
4: Right, that's how we're going to experience time. And the same thing is true before the expulsion from paradise.
3: Right. And so I think one of the things that's really important to highlight here when we talk about the fall of the devil, right? And we're talking about the fall of human beings too, right? So this is, kind of,

0: term, it's actually a little bit more literal in some level, or should maybe say a little bit more analogical. It's more about being thrown out, cast down, right? You know, so for instance, you know, when Christ says that he sees Satan fall from heaven, that's this analogical sense of being thrown out and falling down. Not, it doesn't mean turning to evil, because presumably there's already evil present within the serpent before he's cast out from paradise, right? And we know that Adam and Eve have already transgressed against the Lord before they're cast out from paradise. So it's not the same thing as turning to evil, kind of flipping the switch and no longer being good. It's really about being thrown out, is the sense of fall.
1: Right, right. So there are actions taken. Those actions have consequences. One of those is a falling, a being cast out, an expulsion, right? A removal, and then that in turn has consequences.
0: Yeah.
1: Right. So we've got the heavy weight of Saint Augustine in Western culture, right? Weighing on us with this, right? Where he kind of condensed the three falls we're going to be talking about in these three episodes to just the one we're talking about in this episode. And where this is humanity becoming evil or depraved.
0: Yeah.
1: Right. And as we're going to see tonight, that's not what this story is about. And as we go through the next couple of episodes, we'll see how other elements of that come into play in the biblical narrative. But yeah. So, and we're also, especially as modern Western folks, very much in the sort of good guy, bad guy mode of interpreting right. reality, right?
0: Yeah. Yeah. And we should also say, even though we are dividing this into three discrete episodes on death, sin, and demonic domination, there's a kind of a lot of overlap that happens between these things. So we can talk about them as separate events. We can talk about them as separate concepts, but they're really intimately connected, as I think will become apparent as we move through this progression. Right.
1: Right. And, we have this good guy, bad guy thing. So it's, you know, Adam and Eve are good people. Then they become bad people.
0: Then they're bad.
1: Right. And then Cain, who we'll talk more about next time, he's a bad person. Yeah. And there's good angels and bad angels. Right. And there's the cowboy with the white hat and the cowboy with the black hat. Right. And then Johnny Cash shows up and you get all confused.
0: Right. Anyway. Good guys wear black.
1: So, there aren't like good people and bad people. There aren't good guys and bad guys. There's just a bunch of guys.
0: It's all just dudes.
1: They do good things and they do bad things. Right? But more on that in our third half.
0: Yeah, indeed.
1: So, accepting that, right? So the creation of the angelic beings happens somewhere in Genesis 1, right? Don't really feel a need to plant a flag, right? But somewhere in there. And it's been commented on frequently, right? We have sort of, if you're a modern biblical scholar, you say, we have two conflicting stories of creation in Genesis 1 and 2.
0: Yeah.
1: And
0: or maybe the people who put these things together thought they went together.
1: Yeah. Yeah. I mean, maybe it's been circulating in the way it currently is for like thousands of years now, and nobody's had massive problems with it. But anyway, the usual way in which interpreters who are attentive to such things deal with this is that they talk about how, right, we're told at the end of Genesis 1 that humanity is created, God creates the male and female, right? And that's sort of it, right?
0: Yep. Yep.
1: And then in Genesis 2,

0: It's like we zoom in. Now, note to our Zoomer listeners, when I say zoom in, I do not mean connect a Zoom call.
1: No, this back is like the with day, lenses. Yes.
0: Yes, back in the day when we had cameras that were not part of our phones, there was a lens on that camera that you would have to focus, and which you could, some of them were zoom lenses that would allow you to make things look larger that were far in the distance. And I'm using zoom in that sense.
1: Thanks, Dad.
0: Antiquated technology. So Genesis 2 is sort of zooming in on the creation of humanity and telling that story in more detail.
1: Yeah, right.
0: Right. So as we're about to say that the fall of the devil being cast down, right, happens in Genesis 3, we are not disagreeing with those fathers who don't have a separate span of time.
1: Yeah. Yeah. These are just right. different angles for trying to understand what's going on.
0: Right. Because we're saying that just like Genesis 2 zooms in on the creation of man, Genesis 3 is zooming in on this first fall of humanity and on the fall of the devil, yeah. which may very well have happened back during Genesis 1, the same way the creation of humanity is described in Genesis 1 originally. So we're not disagreeing there.
1: Yeah.
0: It's not that, well, the fathers say they fell originally, and those priests on Lord of Spirits are saying it happened 4 days later. that's not a thing.
1: right.
0: But so this is, and that, again, right, I know we belabored this back in the day, contra Milton, that the devil falls here, not sometime before creation. But as we mentioned at that time, St. Andrew of Caesarea sort of lays this out in his commentary on Revelation.
1: Yeah, which talks about the casting out of the devil.
0: Right, because he gets to Revelation 12. And we're going to talk about Revelation 12 more here in a few minutes. But he gets to Revelation 12 that talks about the dragon and a third of the stars and St. Michael casting him down.
1: Yeah.
0: And we're going to talk about the other issue he deals with. But he talks about when the fall of the devil happened. And we're going to quote from, we talked before, I've already pushed it at people who have pointed out to me that it's very expensive. But what can you do? That Ancient Faith's own Dr. Jeannie Constantino, her dissertation was on St. Andrew of Caesarea's commentary and on the reception history of the Book of Revelation in the Eastern churches in general, and is sort of magisterial on that topic. And in the process, she also made her own translation of St. Andrew's commentary on Revelation, that's included in the Fathers of the Church series from, I think, Catholic University of America publishes that. But
1: that sounds right. One of those blue books.
0: So, yeah. So just to keep it in the ancient faith family.
1: There you go. So here's what St. Andrew of Caesarea says about this. Quote, "One must know that, as it has been given to the fathers, after the creation of the perceptible world, this one had been cast down on account of his pride and envy, he to whom had first been entrusted the aerial authority, just as the apostle said." End quote. So that's St. Andrew of Caesarea saying it happens.
0: That last bit about being entrusted the aerial authority, as the apostle said, is talking about St. Paul referring to him as the prince and power of the air.
1: Yeah. Yeah. Right. So, I mean, there's a few other scriptural references to the devil being cast out or falling, right?
0: Right. Aside from Genesis 3 and
1: So you've got in Isaiah 14, this is, and we've referenced this before, this is the biblical account of what's often called the succession myth in studies of mythology. Verses 13 through 15, this is you know, the prophet or God, I think, speaking to the devil, right, saying, you said in your heart, I will ascend to heaven above the stars of God. I will set my throne on high. I will sit on the mount of assembly in the far reaches of the north. I will ascend above the heights of the clouds. I will make myself like the Most High. But you are brought down to Sheol, to the far reaches of the pit. So ambition, fall. Right.
0: And pegging the Mount of Assembly, right, the mountain where the divine council meets, as being in the far reaches of the north, is hammering home that this is speaking about Baal.
1: Yeah, identifying Baal as the devil.
0: In particular, on Mount Zaphon, which literally means the mountain of the north.
1: Yeah. So another one then is in Ezekiel chapter 28. This is verses 13 through 17. And this one speaks about the devil specifically as a throne guardian in paradise, right? So starting with verse 13, you were in Eden, the garden of God. Every precious stone was your covering, sardius, topaz, and diamond, beryl, onyx, and jasper, sapphire, emerald, and carbuncle, and crafted in gold were your settings and your engravings. On the day that you were created, they were prepared. You were an anointed guardian cherub. I placed you. You were on the holy mountain of God. In the midst of the stones of fire you walked. You were blameless in your ways from the day you were created till unrighteousness was found in you. In the abundance of your trade, you were filled with violence in your midst, and you sinned. So I cast you as a profane thing from the mountain of God, and I destroyed you, a guardian cherub, from the midst of the stones of fire. Your heart was proud because of your beauty. You corrupted your wisdom for the sake of your splendor. I cast you to the ground. I exposed you before kings to feast their eyes on you. So you got God throwing him out from Eden, from the mountain of God.
0: Right, right. And yeah, and so if he's still walking on high in Eden, right? This is, again, pointing us to Genesis 3 as the place where this happens, right?
1: Yep.
0: And so that brings us sort of back to Revelation 12 and St. Andrew of Caesarea's commentary on it, because what he's trying to deal with in Revelation 12, particularly in Revelation 12 verses 7 and 8, it describes St. Michael throwing the dragon out of heaven with his angels, but it describes that right after it describes the birth of Christ.
1: Yeah.
0: Which, and so that's why he says, you know, well, we know that he was cast down after the creation of the world, right? In Genesis 3, we've received that from the fathers. They received it from, you know, the apostles and from Christ. So, we know that's true. So what's going on here, right? How is this happening after
1: the birth of Christ? Right. Yeah. Yeah. I mean, so you've got two options. You've either got the devil, who is one being falling two times, which again, strongly shows that that position would strongly show that this isn't about turning to evil. It's about being thrown out, right? Or there's the possibility that these are two different beings entirely. One is cast out in Genesis 3, and then another one is cast out after the birth of Christ.
0: Right, because St. Andrew connects this after the birth of Christ to Luke 10, verse 18.
1: Right, where Christ says, I saw Satan fall like lightning.
0: I saw Satan fall like lightning. That's during his ministry, right? He's describing what's going on during his ministry. He says, that's the other one. So you can also read, and this is part of why St. Andrew describes these two options. It talks about the dragon. The literal wording in Greek is the dragon, who is the devil, and Satan. Well, there's two ways to read that and, right? You could say the dragon, who is the devil and Satan, right? As in all three of those are names for the same critter, right? Or you can read that as the dragon, who is the devil, and Satan, this other guy, right? And so because Luke 10 specifically mentions Satan, right, it's possible to read it as, okay, the devil falls in Genesis 3, and then Satan is cast out of heaven. The Satan who's still sort of hanging around in God's throne room in the book of Job is cast down during Christ's ministry. Right? Yeah. You can read it that way. That's not how St. Andrew reads it. St. Andrew reads it as they're the same being and he falls in two different senses.
1: Hmm. Yeah.
0: Right. That's how St. Andrew understands it.
1: Right.
0: To be clear. And this is one of those things, we've kind of talked about this a little, that there are sort of a number of devil figures in Second Temple literature and who are referenced in the canonical scriptures. And, you know, we can lay, you know, the devil, Satan.
1: Azazel.
0: Belial.
1: Mastema.
0: And then there's other forms of names like Satanael and stuff, but Samael. So you have these sort of different figures, but nobody says, none of those sources say that there are six different beings.
1: Yeah.
0: They always have one or two beings, like two at most, and then they position those names around those beings in different ways.
1: Hmm.
0: Right. So there are some things that have Azazel being the serpent in the Garden of Eden and the being we're going to talk about next time in terms of the daughter of man, but then maybe have Satan as a different being. Right? So there's all these different... So, and as we've talked about before, the demonic by nature are beings of sort of chaos and destruction and lies.
1: Yeah, the fact that it's not easy to kind of lay it all out should not be surprising in any way.
0: Right, right. Yeah. So, but so now that we've talked about those other places, sort of back to Genesis 3, and we've talked about this in the Five-ish Falls of the Angels way back when, but the devil comes and he tempts humanity to join him sort of in his rebellion, and we're going to expand what rebellion means in this context here in a minute. And then in response, he's thrown down. Now, a lot of people read this as if it were a Rudyard Kipling Just So story, right? Here's yes. how the devil, here's how the snake lost his legs, like snakes used to have legs.
1: Right. I think I've seen like children's books, illustrated children's books. I'm reaching way deep down into the depths of my half subconscious, but I really feel like that's true. I feel like that's yeah. true, that I saw kids' books with snakes with legs, and then at the end you see no legs on them.
0: Yeah, this is how brontosaurus is turned into snakes. no, that's not what it's talking about. So we talked before about, you know, the cherubim connection in Ezekiel that we just heard, the throne guardian, seraph being the Egyptian word for serpent. The seraphim being sort of the same role, but in an Egyptian context as opposed to a Mesopotamian context and all of that kind of thing. But the word when he's thrown down to crawl on the ground, right? The word there, aretz, we've talked about before. That word is used relatively frequently, not just in the Old Testament, but in, you know, the cognate word in other Semitic languages to refer to the underworld, right? So yeah, this is right. him being cast down to the underworld. And we've also talked about how, and this is something that always needs to be reiterated, ancient people weren't stupid, right? We tend to think because we have all our technology and stuff that people in the ancient world were just dumb.
1: Yeah.
0: Right? And
1: got computers and science and rockets.
0: Yeah. Yeah. So this is not the case. And unless you're a person who could build their own iPhone from scratch, you don't have anything to brag about over ancient people in terms of technology. but the point being, in this case, that they didn't think that snakes ate dirt.
1: Right. It's a symbolic way of describing him. Like, you know, we see that Adam is made out of dust, and we see now he's cursed to return to dust. And if the snake is eating dust,
0: it's the same word.
1: Right, exactly. It's essentially verses apart. Right, right, yeah. Right. It's now the hell mouth. Now it's the underworld that swallows up the dead, right? Which is, you know, depicted in a lot of iconography, this massive reptilian mouth. That is the place where the dead go. And of course, you know, in the resurrection, Christ is pulling them up out of there. But yeah, and of course, then you've got Hebrews 2:14, which explicitly says that the devil is the one who holds the power of death.
0: Or was.
1: Yeah, was, yeah, right.
0: By that point. Yeah. But yes, yeah. And so that's he's hurled down. He gets sort of, you know, you get to dwell among the dead, right? You're going to Sheol, as we've talked about with Sheol. Sheol, not a happy place, not a fun place to be.
1: Right.
0: They don't have good parties there. And it's not sort of pleasant. Again, this is, got to get that Milton right out of your head, right? This idea that it's some kind of kingdom that the devil rules or something. That he'd rather rule in hell than serve in heaven and da-da-da-da-da-da-da,
1: yeah.
0: Right? If you're a Puritan, you really don't like kings and people with the ambition to be kings. But the reality is that the devil is hurled there. The devil is imprisoned there just as much as everybody else.
1: Yeah.
0: Right? Which is part of why the devil is depicted the way he is in, for example, the icon of the harrowing of Hades, right? You notice he doesn't have like a crown or a weapon.
1: It's not sitting on a throne.
0: It's not like he had a fight with Christ and lost, right? He's like an old naked man.
1: Yeah, right? Just gets sort of flattened. Yeah, it's very different than the image that you tend to have from pagan literature, where you know, like, there's the idea that Hades is the god who rules and is in charge of, you know, and has people, you know, of the underworld. It's pretty pathetic by comparison. Yeah.
0: And if you compare him, if you look at an icon of the herring of Hades, compare the way he's depicted in Hades to the way the Old Testament saints are depicted in Hades, and you'll notice something. Unlike him, they all have nice clothes.
1: Mm.
0: Something to think about.
1: Yeah.
0: So he's actually worse off than them, than the humans in Hades, right?
1: Yeah.
0: He's not in charge.
1: Right.
0: The last thing then that we want to talk about here in the first half is, as I mentioned, sort of what is the nature of the devil's rebellion? Okay, because, again, our friend Milton, right? We have this idea that, well, and not that this I can't totally blame on Milton, because this, of course, ultimately comes from the succession myth, right? From the pro-devil propaganda of the neighboring nations, right? Which uniformly says that, no, this guy, this storm god, whether it's Baal or Zeus or whoever else, no, he successfully went and killed / defeated / displaced the Most High God and set himself up as the Most High God.
1: Right. That's right? What all
0: they
1: the
0: present him
1: say.
0: As staging this successful revolution.
1: Right.
0: To make himself king of the gods. Right. And so I'll be fair to Milton, because I've been picking on him, right? I'm thinking this is where he got his understanding of what the devil's rebellion is, right? But we don't need to buy into his propaganda, because the reality is, if you think about it for very long, right? And I've said this to people when talking about it in person. I've just looked at a person and said, okay, like the devil, you are a creature. You are going to make God not be God anymore and make yourself God and get his, I guess, God powers or whatever.
1: However, yeah.
0: You're looking at this. How do you do that? What is step one of your plan?
1: Yeah, right. And it, you know, I think that comes, the reason why the pagan story works as a story is because their Most High God is inherently way less, right, than Yahweh, the God of Israel, Father, Son, and Holy Spirit.
0: Right.
1: Like their image of what the Most High God is that he's sort of the biggest and baddest of them.
0: Right.
1: Rather than the one who is outside of all things and the creator of all things, the Lord of heaven and earth, you know, which is why you get this polemic throughout the scriptures about our God being in being all those things. He's heaven and, you know, in heaven and earth. He's above all gods. He's no one's like him at all, right? But the Most High God in pagan mythology, almost pick one, pick whichever one you like. As big and bad as he is, he's, they don't even claim that he's like the Father, Son, and Holy Spirit.
0: Yeah, and usually, maybe, yeah, you-